0: golden yellow carton. Everyone who smokes Fatima says that this great new long cigarette is the best of all long cigarettes.
1: Laura Barclay's murderer was identified as Martin Eric Swanson. He was tried and convicted of murder in the first degree. His case was fought through the Supreme Court of California and in the United States Supreme Court. In both instances, his conviction was upheld. Last Friday morning, after a delay of 5 years, Martin Eric Swanson was executed in the lethal gas chamber at the state penitentiary. You have just heard Dragnet, a new series of authentic cases from official files. Technical advice for Dragnet comes from the office of Acting Chief of Police W.A. Wharton, Los Angeles Police Department.
2: Dragnet honors the city of Youngstown, state of Ohio, and the men who make up the Youngstown Police Department, another of America's great law enforcement agencies. One of these men, Chief of Police Edward J. Allen, honored as Policeman of the Year, who dedicates his life so that yours might be more secure.
0: Fatima Cigarettes, best of all long cigarettes, has brought you Dragnet from Los Angeles.
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0: Danger is my assignment. I get sent to a lot of places I can't even pronounce, but they all spell the same thing, trouble. But when I walk into the commissioner's office, I don't realize that this assignment is going to involve an innocent little picture postcard that almost turns out to be my death warrant. Morning, Commissioner. Ruth said you had something for me.
1: I do. Here it is, Steve. A plane ticket.
0: Oh, no. Not again so soon.
1: How soon can you get packed?
0: Look, the way you've had me hopping around the world lately, I don't even have anything left to pack. I've got a dirty shirt in practically every city in the world.
1: You're flying to Dublin, Ireland.
0: Oh, fine. I don't even have a necktie there, but why Dublin?
1: You'll be looking for an object about the size of a walnut.
0: I'm flying to Ireland to look for nuts. Look, I can find plenty of them right here at home.
1: This is the size of a walnut. It's a whole lot more valuable. A roll of microfilm, Steve, containing the complete plans of our latest and most improved guided missile.
0: Oh, stolen, huh?
1: Yes, and we think we know who smuggled them out of the country. A man named Ernest Weber. If so, he's got a 2-day start on you. He left by plane the day before yesterday. Here's his picture and all the data we have on it. It isn't much, Steve, but we're depending on you to get that microfilm. Well, that's it. You've got your assignment. Good luck.

That's my little cinch assignment. Just catch up to a guy who's got 2 days' start on me and isn't going to slow down any. It's Sunday when I get to Dublin. It takes me 6 hours to trace Weber to a hotel, only to find out he's left for London. In London, they give me a lead that sends me to Brighton. There's a lot of seacoast there, but no Weber. I tickle a cab driver's memory with a few bucks, and he tells me he took Weber to the depot 2 days ago to catch a train back to London. By now, I know this guy is really trying to cover his trail. I also know I'm losing time fast.

0: Quite a coincidence. That's the door I'm standing in front of.
1: So I see. You mind getting out of my way? There's a guy in there I want to see.
0: Weber, I wonder why.
1: It doesn't happen to be any of your business.
0: Oh, I think you're mistaken there, old boy. Quite.
1: Yeah? Look, old boy, if you don't get out of my way...
0: So you want to see Weber.
1: I get it. You stand out here and stall me while he goes out the window. Now look.
0: Why don't you look instead? Here.
1: Huh?
0: I'll turn on the light for you.
1: Hey.
0: Go ahead. Take a good look.
1: Brother, from ear to ear.
0: Quite. Which brings me back to my original question. Why did you want to see Weber?
1: Before I answer that, I want to know who's asking it.
0: Name's Barrett. Inspector, that is.
1: I see. Well, as long as we're getting official, you better take a look at my credentials.
0: Hmm. What ho? Washington?
1: Yeah. Weber smuggled some microfilm out of the States.
0: You know, that throws a little more light on it.
1: How so?
0: A chap named Sutherland turned up dead this afternoon down the coast in Hastings. We found a couple of postcards in Sutherland's body. Decided to take a look at the chap who'd been sending them, so I ran up here and found Weber dead.
1: Could I see those cards?
0: Righto. The postcards themselves look innocent enough. Here they are.
1: Thanks. First one was mailed from Dublin. Just arrived. We'll keep you posted.
0: Right. And the second was mailed to Sutherland from London. Like it here, but I'm moving on. We'll let you know when and where I settle down.
1: That sounds like there should be a third card.
0: We found only these two on Sutherland's body.
1: You gave this room a going over.
0: Quiet. No microfilm either on Weber's body or in the room, if that's what you mean.
1: Either Weber's already sold the film, in which case I'm too late, or else he's got it hidden somewhere. I'll have to take my chances on it being hidden.
0: I don't envy you your search, old boy. A little like the proverbial needle in the haystack, you know?
1: Yeah. You say this other guy, Sutherland, was killed in a town called Hastings?
0: Right, it's south of here, on the coast.
1: Where was he staying there?
0: A spot called the Sea Cliff Inn.
1: Okay. I think I'll take a run down there and see what I can find out on that end.
2: Good evening, Governor.
1: Hi. Brother, that fog is really thick outside.
2: Oh, it's not really so bad, Governor. I've seen it a lot worse. Cooper's my name, at your service. Would you like a room?
1: I'd like a little information, Cooper.
2: Information? What about?
1: The guy who got himself killed here today.
2: Mr. Sutherland? Mm. Oh, poor bloke. Well, there's not really much I can tell you about him, Governor. You know, on a job like this, you can't help picking him up little things here and there, but I never heard this bloke Sutherland say nothing. And to the best of my knowledge, he had no visitors. Oh, hello, Harry.
3: Bit of a thick one outside, Cooper. Here's the afternoon mail.
2: I just put it on the desk there.
3: Right, Al.
2: Well, sorry I can't help you more about your friend Sutherland, Governor. But if you'll excuse me now, I'll be sorting the mail.
1: Okay. Wait a minute.
2: What's that?
1: You've got a picture postcard in that stack of mail. Let's see it.
2: No, see, I can't have you reading the guest's mail.
1: Let me have it. Yeah. From Weber. And it's addressed to Sutherland.
2: Oh, sorry, Governor. I didn't realize it was sent to your friend. Let's see. Well, it was sent from Brighton. Yes, that's a picture of the Empire Hotel there. Quite a nice spot, too.
1: The Empire Hotel Brighton as seen through the trees from Providence Point. Good-sized place, isn't it?
2: What's the matter?
1: Oh, no, nothing. Just looking at the picture.
2: Oh, that blinking sweet spot again. Excuse me, Governor.
4: I slipped the postcard into my pocket and eased quietly out the door while Cooper's on the phone. This is the postcard I've been looking for. The message reads, "Like it here, guess I'll stay." And on the picture of the hotel, there's an X over one of the windows. So now I'm pretty sure where the microfilm is hidden. Outside, the fog is swirling thicker than ever. I can't see 3 feet in front of me. I head in the direction the depot's supposed to be, and then I hear steps. I stop. The steps stop. I start again. So do the steps. But in the fog, I can't tell where they're coming from. I stop again. The steps keep coming. Suddenly, a figure looms up, something shiny in his hand. I hit the sidewalk. The knife hits the door behind me. I scramble to my feet, take off after him, but he just melts into the fog. I can't tell which way he went, but I try about 3 different directions. I spot nothing. Finally, I give up. I managed to find the depot and take the train along the coast to the Empire Hotel in Brighton.

0: Good evening, sir. You wish a room?
1: Yeah.
0: Just sign the register, please.
1: Okay. There's one room in particular I'd like to have.
0: Oh?
1: I stayed here once before several years ago in that room and liked it very much.
0: Well, now I'll do my best to arrange it, sir. What room might that be?
1: I don't remember the number, but it's the third room from the north end of the hotel on the third floor.
0: Yes. That'll be 317.
1: Yeah, that's it. How about it?
0: One moment, sir. Now I'll check. Yes, here we are. I'm sorry, sir, but that room is taken.
1: I see. Who has it?
0: A Miss Sheila Moore from Dublin.
1: Dublin. You mind telling me how long ago she checked in?
0: No. She checked in only yesterday.
1: Hmm.
0: I don't know how long she's planning to stay here at the Empire, sir. But if you really would prefer that room, now perhaps you could talk to her and see if she'd be willing to exchange it for another.
1: You know, that's a good idea. See you later.

0: Yes.
1: Well, Miss Moore?
0: Yes. And who are you?
1: Steve Mitchell. I'd like to talk to you if I could.
0: And what about?
1: Your room here.
0: Oh, it's quite comfortable, thank you.
1: You don't understand. I'm not working for the hotel. Could I come in for a moment?
0: Well, I was just leaving for a little walk.
1: Okay, I'll ride down in the elevator with you.
0: All right. And just what is it you want to talk about, Mr. Mitchell?
1: Well, I was wondering if you'd mind taking another room.
0: Oh, and why would I want to do that?
1: Well, you see, I had the room you're staying in a few years back, and I liked it very much.
0: So do I. There's an excellent view from it.
1: Would you consider trading rooms with me?
0: No, I don't think so.
1: Oh? That room seems to mean a lot to you.
0: Strange. I was just thinking it must mean a lot to you.
1: After you. You're from Dublin, aren't you?
0: Yes.
1: On a vacation here?
0: My, but you're a nosy one, aren't you?
1: Yeah, sort of.
0: I've always wanted a holiday in Brighton, so now I'm taking one. And will there be any other questions, Mr. Mitchell?
1: Well, the reason I was asking about Dublin, a friend of mine passed through there a few days ago, and I thought you might know him, Ernest Weber.
0: Dublin's a large city, Mr. Mitchell.
1: Weber had an accident in London this afternoon.
0: Serious?
1: Fatal.
0: Oh, I'm sorry.
1: Maybe that isn't exactly news to you.
0: Now, if I don't even know the man, it would have to be news, wouldn't it?
1: Well, here we are. You know, if you should reconsider about the room...
0: I don't expect I will.
1: What's the matter?
0: A little embarrassing.
2: What a night, you know. What
0: a man and his wife talking to the clerk.
2: A fine thing when a man and his wife can't come down to a shore for a holiday without having a beastly thing like this happen.
3: Well, no. I'm very sorry, Mr. Chumley. I can't understand it. We haven't been troubled by burglars for quite a while.
4: But we have very little of value. Why would burglars pick our room? I can't... Oh, Miss Moore.
0: Hello, Mrs. Chumley.
4: But I thought you had a headache, my dear.
0: I did, but it's better now. I thought I'd just get a little bit of fresh air before bed.
4: The most dreadful thing has happened, my dear.
0: What do you mean?
5: Well, you remember right after dinner you said you had a headache.
0: Yes, a splitter.
5: And Mrs. Chumley and I had a bit of a stroll along the coast. But when we came back to our room just a few minutes ago, we found it completely ransacked.
1: What room are you staying in?
5: I don't believe I had the pleasure, sir.
3: Oh, this is Mr. Mitchell, Mr. Chumley. Mr. Mitchell just arrived.
5: No. Well, I can't quite see what concern it is of yours, old boy, but we're staying in room 217. That is, we were staying there until this beastly thing happened.
3: We'll have your room put back in order immediately, Mr. Chumley.
5: Very well. Come along, Martha. We may as well have a spot or something while we're waiting.
1: Room 217. That's the room right under yours, isn't it, Miss Moore?
0: I suppose so. Why?
1: Oh, just wondering.
3: Hey, were you able to effect an exchange of rooms with Miss Moore, Mr. Mitchell?
0: No, he wasn't.
3: Well, very well. Now, I have another nice room for you, sir. 224. I've taken the liberty of having your luggage sent up there.
1: Okay, I guess that'll have to do. You care for a drink, Miss Moore?
0: No, thanks. I think I'll be getting back to my room.
1: Oh, change your mind about taking the walk?
0: Yes.
1: Well, I'll see you around, Sheila. Sheila heads for the elevator, and I fish the picture postcard out of my pocket and take another look. The Empire Hotel, seen through the trees from Providence Point. Up to now, I thought the X on the card was on the window of room 317. But now I see that a branch of a tree on Providence Point partially covers the window of 317 and that the X is under the branch. So, the X could be either under 317 or over 217. And whoever else is looking for that microfilm apparently thinks 217's the room. I go up to my own room, still thinking about it. Reach for the light switch, and just then, somebody lowers the boom on me.
6: Steve Mitchell will continue his dangerous assignment in just a moment. You know, the world isn't so tough to face when you've got a good breakfast under your belt, and it doesn't matter what part of the world you're facing, either. Farmers can farm better, salesmen can sell better, sawyers can saw better on a better breakfast. And that's what you start when you start with Wheaties. Because here are flakes of whole wheat. Whole wheat. There's a whole kernel of wheat in every Wheaties flake. Yes, there's a whole kernel of wheat in every Wheaties flake. That's why I say Wheaties can give so much. the vitamins, the minerals, the wonderful energy of whole wheat. And that's why I say, pull the chair out at the table tomorrow at breakfast time, sit down to a meal that starts with Wheaties, and see if you don't feel the difference in smoother work all morning long. It's the whole wheat nourishment that helps. Of course, it's no fun getting up in the morning to just a batch of vitamins and minerals. Wouldn't that be dull? But it's fun, you bet it is, to lay spoon to crisp, flaky little flakes called Wheaties. Pour on the cold milk, put on the fruit you like best, and eat happy. Breakfast of champions. Breakfast for you. Come on now, you try it. See how Wheaties at 7 can help at 11.
0: Oh. Mr. Mitchell. Steve. Steve.
7: Huh? Oh, Sheila.
0: Are you all right?
7: No, but I guess I'll live. What are you doing here in my room?
0: Well, when I got down to my own room, it was all torn apart.
7: What?
0: Yes. And I remembered you'd been so anxious to get that room. And I thought you might have had something to do with it.
7: Look.
0: So I came down here to your room. And the door was partway open. I saw you lying here on the floor.
7: Mm-hmm. Speaking of rooms getting torn apart, take a look at this one.
0: Yes. I noticed it as soon as I turned on the light. What a mess.
7: Yeah. Looks like somebody's doing their best to remodel this hotel. First Mr. Chumley's room, then yours, now mine.
0: What's it all about, Steve?
7: That's a good question, Sheila. Maybe I can give you the answer before long. After she's gone, I start putting my room back together again. Then I remember the postcard. It's not in the pocket I put it in. I go through my other pockets and I find it in one of them. So whoever clouded me on the head a few minutes ago took a look at it then. Well, at this point, I don't know where the microfilm is or who has it. All I'm sure of is that I don't. And then I think about Sheila. Quite a girl. She's either real innocent or real smart, and I've got to find out which. The next morning, when I go downstairs, I spot Mr. and Mrs. Chumley having breakfast.
8: I drive down the coast today, my dear. The sun's out for a change, and,
7: Good morning.
8: Huh? Oh. Mitchell, isn't it?
7: Yeah. We were introduced last night in the lobby when you reported your room ransacked.
4: Oh, of course, Mr. Mitchell. Why don't you sit down?
7: Thanks.
8: Care for a spot of breakfast with us, old boy?
7: No, thanks, but I would like to ask you a couple of questions about Sheila Moore, if you don't mind.
8: Not at all. Rather taking your fancy, eh?
7: Yeah, sort of.
8: By Jove, I don't blame you. If I were 10 years younger myself and, weren't, of course, already married to the loveliest person in the world.
4: You got that in just in time, Arthur. She does seem to be a lovely girl, Mr. Mitchell. What is she wanted to know about her?
7: How long have you known her?
8: Matter of fact, we just met her yesterday afternoon. Rather amusing circumstances, come to think of it.
7: What do you mean?
4: We were just returning to our room from the school when we found her trying to unlock our door.
7: Oh?
8: Yes, you see, her room is directly above ours, and I suppose she got confused.
7: Yeah, sure.
4: We struck up a conversation with her, and it ended by agreeing to have dinner together. But she developed a headache and left us early.
7: And when you returned to your room after that, it had been torn apart?
8: That's right. I say, you don't think that she could have had anything to do with it?
7: There's probably no connection at all, Mr. Chumley.
9: I beg your pardon, Governor.
7: Huh?
9: Could I have a word with you?
7: Yeah, excuse me, Mrs. Chumley.
4: Of course.
8: Sprague will be seeing you later, old boy.
7: Yeah.
9: Oh, I'm not disturbing you, Governor, but you see, I have...
7: You're the hotel clerk I talked to in Hastings yesterday afternoon, aren't you?
9: Right you are. Cooper's the name.
7: Yeah. What are you doing here in Brighton?
9: Well, you remember I told you then I was coming up here on vacation.
7: Oh, yeah.
9: But, to tell the truth, Governor, I've been looking for you.
7: Why?
9: Like you told me yesterday, a hotel clerk will keep his eyes and ears open and is liable to pick up things here and there.
7: I get it. What's the bite?
9: Now, I'm not a greedy chap, you know, and how much it's worth is up to you.
7: Oh, wait a minute.
9: Well, I haven't told you yet, Governor.
7: Save it until I get back. What yanks me into motion is a glimpse of Sheila Moore with a dressing case under her arm just disappearing out the side door. When I get to the sidewalk, she's down the street renting a bicycle. She starts pedaling down the road that leads along the coast. So, I rent a bicycle and climb aboard. Great way to be chasing a suspect. Well, it's 20 years since I've ridden one of these contraptions, and all the dogs in town seem to agree that now is no time to break the spell.
10: Get it!
7: Oh, it.
10: Get it.
7: I finally get out of town with both legs and both wheels. I can see Sheila up ahead of me, and she turns towards the coast. But when I get to the spot, she's disappeared. Then I see her bicycle tracks leading down towards a clump of bushes. I park my velocipede and ease over.
0: Well, is right. Can't a girl even change into a bathing suit without you poking around?
7: A French bathing suit on an Irish girl in England. You know, that's the kind of international cooperation I like, Sheila.
0: You followed me here.
7: Uh-huh.
0: Quite flattering. You are the persistent type, aren't you?
7: I'm glad I was. I didn't realize what a beautiful view there is around here.
0: Oh. Well, I don't really have any complaints about the view from where I stand, either.
7: You know, two nature lovers like us ought to have a lot to talk about.
0: We might have that.
7: Maybe over a drink and some lunch.
0: I would like to swim first, though.
7: Go right ahead. Don't mind me.
0: As a matter of fact, I don't.

0: been a wonderful day, Steve. Swim, lunch, bicycle ride.
1: Yeah. My legs are killing me.
0: Now it's sunset already. Just look out the window. Isn't it beautiful? Water, sun slipping down behind that point over there.
1: Providence Point. Yeah, you do get quite a view from your room here.
0: So now we're talking about views again.
1: Yeah, so...
0: Nice day, Steve.
1: You know, this view is getting better by the moment.
0: View out the window, you mean?
1: Sure.
0: Now you see why I didn't want to give up this room?
1: Sorry you mentioned that, Sheila.
0: Hmm?
1: Look, this is all very pleasant, but if you're trying to pull a little razzle-dazzle over my eyes, you'd better give up.
0: I don't know what you're talking about.
1: I don't know just where you fit into this deal, but it's time we found out.
0: What do you mean?
1: I think you know I've been looking for something.
0: Well, now, that's fairly obvious.
1: That's not what I mean. Yeah, it could have been you right from the start.
0: What could have been me?
1: You figured it was hidden in this room. That's why you wouldn't change rooms.
0: What?
1: But you couldn't find it here, so you thought it might be in the room directly below, Chumley's room. You tore it apart looking for it, but it wasn't there.
0: Steve!
1: And you tore your own room apart as a cover for yourself. At this point, you figured I might have gotten it, so you slugged me and searched my room.
0: Look, if there was something of value hidden here, and I had gotten it, do you think I'd still be staying around here? That would be stupid.
1: Stupid or awfully smart?
0: I don't know what this is all about, Steve. But all I can say is you certainly seem to have the wrong point of view about me.
1: Yeah. I guess so, Sheila. But if I've got the wrong point of view about you, that means I'm fresh out of leads and I'm licked.
0: What's the matter, Steve?
1: Wait a minute.
0: What's wrong? Why are you staring out the window?
1: Yeah. I guess I've had the wrong point of view right from the start. See you later, Sheila. My trusty bicycle and pedal around the shoreline to Providence Point. It's dark when I get there. I fish the postcard out and take a look, and then I find the right tree. It's on the edge of the cliff over the ocean. I start climbing. Branch I grab starts to break. I grab another one just in time to keep from taking a long dive. I climb a few feet more, and then I stop and sight along the tree towards the lights of the Empire Hotel across the water. Just a little higher. So I climb some more. Then I spotted, taped to a branch of the tree, the roll of microfilm.
2: Good work, Governor.
1: Huh?
2: Just toss it down to me, Governor.
1: Cooper, the hotel clerk from Hastings.
2: No, it's yours, Governor. Now just toss down a little bundle down to me, if you will, please.
1: So, your story about having information from me was just a cover to explain your presence here in Brighton.
2: Partly that, Governor. Of course, I did have some information, you know, didn't I?
1: Yeah, I guess it all fits. You found out Weber and Sutherland were involved with the microfilm.
2: That's right.
1: You knocked off both of them to get it, and then you realized the clue was in the postcard that I had swiped. You followed me to Brighton, ransacked a couple of rooms, and then decided to let me figure out the postcard. I did. I realized the X on the card meant this tree, not a hotel room. So you let me lead you to the film.
2: Well, you've got a bit twisted, Governor. I just stepped into the deal in the middle, you might say.
3: And it's time you stepped out.
1: Chumley!
2: No!
3: And now, Mitchell.
1: How's your charming wife, Chumley?
3: Packing at the moment. We'll be leaving as soon as you give me the microfilm.
1: Looks like I made a little mistake in who was really behind this deal. You tore your own room apart just as a cover.
3: Right. Sergeant Cooper made a big mistake sticking his nose into the deal. But he's safely out of the way now. Toss that film down to me, Mitchell.
1: Sorry. No sale.
3: Now, look, old boy. Let's not be stupid. That film will bring me about £25,000 on the open market. I've already killed three times to get it. And I'm quite capable of picking you out of that tree with one shot. It's a long drop down to the briny, you know.
1: So it is. But if I take the dive, this microfilm goes with me. Where does that leave you?
3: I see. Mitchell, perhaps in that case we could work out some sort of financial agreement by which we could both benefit.
1: There's only one agreement I'm interested in. If you want this microfilm, come up and get it.
3: Oh. Determined to play cards, eh? Well, I think this gun of mine is more than a match for your muscles. Very well. I'm coming up, Mitchell. And this gun will be pointed at you every inch of the way.
1: It's my only chance. The weak branch that almost broke when I climbed the tree. Chumley starts climbing. He reaches the first branch, still holding the gun on me. Then he grabs for the second branch. I dive at him. You can't aim when you're off balance.
2: Get off me.
1: Sorry. I'll take the gun. Here's a hammer lock for you.
2: There.
1: I think that'll keep you nice and neat for a while.
2: What are you going to do?
1: We'll go back and help your wife pack. Of course, your destination will be changed slightly. But most jail cells have some kind of a view from them. And speaking of views, that reminds me.
2: Remind you of what?
1: Of a pretty gorgeous hunk of scenery I want to resume my study of. Come on.
4: Dangerous Assignment, starring Brian Donlevy as Steve Mitchell, is written by Bob Reif, with music composed by Basil Adlam and conducted by Ralph Hollenbeck, and is produced and directed by Bill Karn. Dramatic portions were transcribed. And this is the Wheaties man, Frank Martin, inviting you to join us again next Wednesday when Brian Donlevy as Steve Mitchell embarks on another dangerous assignment on the Wheaties Big Parade. See you then.

0: South, south. Oh, the big red letters stand for the Jell-O family. 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That's Jell-O.
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0: 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The Elka pudding just so real.
2: Hold it. 15 seconds from now, you'll see the picture he just took. 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With the Polaroid Land camera, you get bright, sharp pictures in 15 seconds. 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
1: This is Orson Welles, speaking from London. The Black Museum, a repository of death, a repertorium of violence. Here in the grim stone structure on the Thames, in Charles's Scotland Yard, is a warehouse of homicides, where everyday objects, a carpenter's saw, a manicurist's orange stick, a tenpenny nail, all are touched by murder. Harris, a sheath knife. It's a familiar object. Maybe your son, if he's an outdoor sort of kid, has one. You may have one. Enjoy wood carving at odd moments. It's a handy tool, a sheath knife. Handy for sailors or truckmen or killers.
2: Nasty wounds, eh, Doctor?
3: Very nasty, Inspector. Six of them. Any one could have been fatal. All very deep through clothing and overcoat.
2: Then we're looking for a man, Doctor. A man with a lot of strength and a knife.
1: Today you can find that sheath knife, among other honored exhibits, in the Black Museum.
4: From the annals of the Criminal Investigation Division of the London Police, we bring you the dramatic stories of the crimes recorded by the objects in Scotland Yard's Gallery of Death, the Black Museum. In just a moment, you will hear The Black Museum starring Orson Welles.

0: Black Museum. Scotland Yard's mausoleum of murder. A functional place with its shelves and cabinets, its glass-topped exhibit tables and the neat white cards identifying time and place and killing. Yet over the whole thing, a kind of aura, a mystery, as if the manipulators of these weapons still waited to pick them up, just beyond the shadows. Here lies death. 100 deaths, 700 in fact, collected over several generations. Would you call this a weapon? Look here, it's a boot. A leather riding boot, obviously made for a gentleman who rode behind the hound, but another gentleman's pink hunting coat was stained with blood when this boot became a bludgeon. This seems obvious. It's a hypodermic needle. It was once filled with poison. Here we are. Here's the sheath knife I was telling you about. Leather sheath, Sheffield steel, bone handle. It's a pretty instrument in its way. But the story connected with it isn't quite so pretty. Begins one coldish night in November. As a suburban train drew into the dark station at Ilford, a short distance from London, two men rose to shrug on overcoats. In the same car, a man and woman rose too. Evelyn and Fred Winters, shipping clerk and his wife, returning to their little house in Ilford.
1: Careful, dear. It's dark on the platform.
2: You might go first, even if you are married to me.
1: Huh? Oh, yes. Yes, of course, yes. All right, Evelyn. Come along now. Train will take you on with it.
2: You'd like that, I expect.
1: No, we had a nice evening. You're tired now. You wouldn't talk like that. Well, let's walk. I'm a trifle chilly.
0: He's a patient man, Miss Fred Winters. He always manages to find excuses for his wife's nagging, but then Evelyn's a bit younger than Fred and quite good-looking in a rather daring manner, you know, one of those tall, vividly colored girls, excellent figure, which she displays to advantage. Of course, all this was lost on the two men who left the train at the opposite end of the car for Mr. and Mrs. Winters. They stood on the platform for a minute or two, stamping their feet. Winters disappeared up the tree-lined street. After a moment or two, the two men followed. Apparently, they'd come to a decision. Whatever it was, it doesn't matter. It was never carried out. They heard. And they ran up the street in the dark, past a single street light to where Evelyn Winters stood and Fred Winters led him.
3: Someone ran out of the driveway. Then Fred fell. Oh, he's all over blood. He's dead. He's dead.
0: Oh, he was dead, all right. Quite thoroughly dead, as Inspector Bell put it. The man Scotland Yard placed in charge of the case.
4: Nasty wounds. Eh, Doctor?
5: Very nasty, Inspector. Six of them. Any one could have been fatal. All very deep through clothing and overcoat.
4: Then we're looking for a man, Doctor. A man with a lot of strength and a knife.
0: Now it begins. The long, slow, painstaking piecing together of the puzzle. Someone with a good deal of strength wielded the 6-inch knife. Step one. So far, so good. Step two.
2: Yes?
4: I'm Inspector Bell, Mrs. Winters. We met last night near the station.
2: Yes, I remember. Come in, won't you? I expect you want to ask some questions.
0: The questions. They all begin as soon as the widow and the detective inspector are seated in the tiny front room of a shabby little semi-detached house. The inspector glances around, sees no wealth here, that's certain. Dismiss money as the motive.
4: What did your husband do, Mrs. Winters?
2: Do? Oh, I see. He was a shipping clerk.
4: How old was he?
2: He said 48. I think he was closer to 52.
4: Did he see service?
2: Home guard. He was too old for the ground troops, and he had no skills for any of the technical services.
4: Did Mr. Winters have any enemies that you know of?
2: Freddy? Enemies? Oh, of course not. He never hurt a fly.
4: Any excellent quality? Gentleness.
2: Gentleness? Oh, no, Inspector. Fred was meek. Meek and mild, as the old saying goes. Well, he loved me in his way.
0: There was more of the same, lots more, but nothing to indicate a reason for willful murder. Finally, Inspector decided to call it a day.
4: Well, I won't bother you any longer today. Oh, yes. If you decide to go away, or anything like that, let us know when and where, won't you, Mrs. Winters?
0: A considerate man, Inspector Bell, and wise. He had long experience. He never rushed a case or a situation. He knew well that there was any use in that. He returned to the local police station, and there he found a woman and a man waiting for him.
2: The murder took place right in front of my house, sir.
4: Did you see anything, ma'am?
2: No, it was too dark. Our street is very badly lighted, but I heard running in my driveway. Then it sounded like scuffling out front. I went to the window. I heard a woman, well, half whisper, "Don't. Oh, don't."
4: Then she was frightened?
2: No, sir.
4: How's that?
2: It wasn't fright, sir. It was like she was begging someone she knew not to do something. Then I heard running away again, going away. And after that, the screaming.
4: You're certain the woman was not frightened?
2: I'm positive, sir. If I felt she was, I'd...
0: A tiny bit of testimony, very tiny. Would it stand up in court? How would it impress a jury? What would a good defense counsel do with it on cross-examination? Well, it was weak, but it was interesting. Quite interesting. And there was a man waiting at the station house for Inspector Bell, with a woman. The man introduced himself.
6: I'm Stanley Winters, Inspector. Fred was my brother. I don't want to get anybody into trouble, sir, but there are a few facts my sister-in-law may forget to mention. Women are like that at times.
4: Facts? Such as, Mr. Winters?
6: Well, there's a man who disliked my brother intentionally. A ship's steward, James Davis.
4: The cause of this dislike?
6: Well, my brother threw him out of the house.
4: For what reason?
6: Fred thought that this Davis was, well, making passes at evening. Fred mentioned it to me once or twice.
4: Your brother must have been fairly sure to take such action. Incidentally, what was this Davis doing in the house in the first place?
6: We knew Evelyn's family as a boy. He was quite friendly with Fred and Evelyn at first. Went off on a holiday with them to Brighton. Between sailings it was. Then he moved in. Fred had a spare room and could use the money. But after a while, Fred didn't like Davis's attitude towards Evelyn, so he threw him out.
4: Is there anything else, Mr. Winters?
6: Nothing I can think of, sir. This was just a point I thought you ought to
4: Thank
6: know.
4: Thank you, Mr. Winters. We'll probably be in touch with you. Good night.
6: Good night.
4: Sergeant?
7: Yes, sir.
4: Pick up order, Sergeant, for James Davis, ship steward. Check crew list of all lines carrying passengers or using stewards. And don't let Mrs. Winters learn that we know about this Davis. Not yet, at any rate.
7: Beg pardon. New James Davis, steward aboard the Morania.
8: I am? So what?
7: I'm from Scotland Yard. My credentials.
8: What do you want with me?
7: I'd like to have a talk with you before your ship sails. Sailing date's 3 days off, we understand.
8: That's right. What do you want to talk with me for?
7: A friend of yours has been killed. Name of Fred Winters.
8: What? Freddy dead? How? Where?
7: The inspector will tell you all that. Shall we go now, Davis? I've seen your first officer already. He knows what's going on. James Davis, Inspector.
4: How do you do, Mr. Davis?
8: Well, not so good. What with the news and all. Who killed Freddy, Inspector?
4: We'd like to find out. Perhaps you can help us. Sit down, won't you?
8: Thanks.
4: Yes, Sergeant, take care of Mr. Davis' overcoat. Hang it up in the outer office for him.
7: Yes, sir.
8: Thank you. It is a bit warm in here.
4: And, Sergeant, deliver this note to Dr. Arnold, will you?
7: Yes, sir.
4: Now then, Mr. Davis, perhaps you'll tell us...
0: Yes, Mr. Davis, perhaps you will tell us where you were last night between 10 p.m. and 2 a.m.
8: I was with Evelyn Winters' family. I've known them since I was a boy.
0: Well, that fits with Stanley Winters' story, doesn't it? What about Evelyn Winters and Fred, Mr. Davis? You knew them well, didn't you?
8: Matter of fact, Inspector, I had a room with them. Until poor old Freddy got the idea that Evelyn and I were a bit too friendly. It wasn't true, naturally, sir. But I figured it'd be better all round if I cleared out. So I did.
0: Perfectly natural. Don't cause your childhood friend any trouble. If her husband is jealous, lives somewhere else, so simple, so proper. It was just about then that the telephone on the inspector's desk added its voice to the situation.
4: Inspector Bell here?
5: Arnold speaking. Bell, you've got good eyes. Sergeant Holloway is here with a fellow's overcoat. He gave me your note. I made only the first test, but there's no doubt in my mind. That stain you spotted on the sleeve, it's blood, all right. No question about it.
0: Well, today you can find that sheath knife, among other honored exhibits, in the Black Museum.
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Would you care for a touch of international chicanery? Orson Welles portrayed as the roguish crook, Harry Lime, a clever thief, continually in the middle of an international hijinks. Be with him each week as he darts back and forth across the line of the law, be in on his sophisticated plans, which always end with someone getting conned. Join KUOW Thursday evenings at 9:30 as we present The Lives of Harry Lime. But hang on to your radio. He may have that by Friday morning.

0: Now we continue with The Black Museum, starring Orson Welles.
1: They kept what they knew from Jimmy Davis and from Evelyn Winters. Scotland Yard has a habit of not breaking news until they're certain of the facts. And blood on the cuff of an overcoat is only one fact. The rest was guessing. That's not enough. They drew other items from Jimmy Davis that day before they finished with his overcoat and with him.
2: As I said, Inspector, I spent the evening with Evelyn's family. I've been doing that during my time ashore for years. I left them about 11 o'clock. It was something of a problem getting back to London. The trains out Manor Parkway aren't very frequent after 11. When I finally made it back to Victoria Station, the last train out my way was gone. I didn't have the cab fare, so I walked all the way home. Didn't get in until after 2 in the morning.
1: Quite straightforward, very logical, honestly told. To Inspector Bell, it seemed, well, just a little too honest. He asked Jimmy Davis to wait around a bit, then he consulted with Sergeant Holloway.
3: A railway map, Sergeant. Here's the line that runs out to Manor Park.
4: He was there, sir. Mrs. Winter's family confirmed that. And the time Davis says he left them.
3: If there were anything to our idea, he'd never tell us about it if they couldn't confirm it. But he must have known it was a problem, as he said, to get back to London.
4: Well, how does that fit, sir?
3: He could have left a little earlier, but he didn't. Now, look here, on the map.
1: Yes, look closely, Sergeant. What do you see? And Inspector's pointing.
4: Ilford! The next stop after Manor Park, going toward London. I see what you mean, Inspector.
1: It might be quite simple. Board a train at Manor Park with a ticket for London, hop off the next stop, Ilford, knowing that Fred and Evelyn Winters would be on the midnight train down from London, wait in a dark driveway. Yes, it might be quite simple. The Inspector thinks so, too.
3: I think we'll ask Davis to stay here a day or two. His ship doesn't sail until day after tomorrow. Meanwhile, Sergeant, we'll get ourselves a warrant, and you can give his lodgings a thorough going over.
1: Sergeant Holloway took 3 men with him and gave Jimmy Davis his furnished room a very thorough going over.
4: Take everything apart, men. Put it all back together again so the fellow won't know we've been here. We're looking for any article of clothing with a trace of blood on it. And for a knife about 6 inches long. Also, what's for evidence of Davis's associations with women?
1: 3 points. Blood, a knife, and women. And point one...
4: Everything's clean. He must have missed the stain the inspector spotted on his overcoat.
1: On point two...
4: Nothing. Absolutely nothing to indicate the man ever touched a knife.
1: And as for point three...
4: It's a gold mine, Inspector. Davis had a special box full of letters. I didn't take the time to read them. One look at the signature on all of them was enough.
1: Ever yours, Evelyn.

0: Interesting reading. Not nice, but interesting. Darlingest, I can't explain it. I looked up digitalis in a medical dictionary at the library. It's a cumulative poison. Put it in Freddy's tea, but it had no effect. He just complained.
1: I've given it to him for a week now. I'm afraid to make the doses any larger. But I'll think of something else, because I cannot live without seeing him. I took an electric bulb and broke it and powdered the glass. Freddy likes lots of sugar, and I never use sugar. Maybe this will work.
2: I think he suspects I'm up to something. The glass didn't work either.
1: Be patient, darling. He'll never give you a divorce.
0: But I'll find a way. No one will ever suspect. There must be a way. We've got to be together, and we shall be as we were once, only without fear. Ever yours, Evelyn.
3: Nice girl, wasn't she? Poison, powdered glass. Ever yours, Evelyn. Inspector Bell called in Sergeant Holloway.
4: Yes, sir? The letters. They'll go fine in court after we put the two of them together someplace and after we've found the weapon.
5: Davy says he hasn't seen her in months and she insists on the same thing.
4: In one of the letters, she mentions meeting him at a tea room in the city. I'll cover that. You get down to Southampton to the Morania. Talk to the crew. Get everything you can on Davis. Check?
5: Yes, sir. Check.
3: In the tea room, Inspector Bell found an obliging waitress with an excellent memory.
6: Tall, you say, sir? Auburn hair, greenish eyes. Oh, now, let me think a minute, sir. Yes, there was a woman comes in here, very good looking. If you like that kind of colouring.
0: Many men do.
6: Well, one man does. The one that comes in here with this woman. Afternoons, mostly, for an early tea. He's young. Oh, younger than she is, that's my guess. Very nice looking.
0: Have you heard any names?
6: Once I heard her call him Jimmy, darling.
0: I see. Tell me, have they been in here recently? Say, in the last day or so?
6: Oh, I think so. I seem to remember. Yes, the day before yesterday
0: and
6: it was.
0: Do you think you'd know them again? In a crowd, perhaps?
6: Yes, sir. I'm sure now. Why, sir? Are they in trouble with the police? I wouldn't want to put nobody in trouble, not if I could help it.
3: In trouble with the police? Little, just a little, if you call a growing sum of evidence in a murder case trouble. And it was growing. Sergeant Holloway went to Southampton.
5: I gather from some of the other men that Davis was never too sociable, right? Ever show you any of his hobbies?
7: Well, he didn't have any that I know of.
5: Not, say, wood carving or anything like that?
7: Oh, I never saw him use a knife on wood.
5: Oh, he owned a knife.
7: Oh, yes, sir. Slick-looking blade it was. Carried it in a sheath on his belt. He liked to keep it pretty sharp, too.
5: I see. Well, thank you, Carter. Thank you very much.
3: But there are two themes here. They must be resolved together. A woman who followed the pattern of a sly, careful poisoner. A man who once owned a sheath knife. The planning of a careful crime. The execution of a crime of violence. Did the two themes come together on that midnight street in Milford? Was Jimmy Davis waiting behind the hedges? Did Evelyn Winters know he was there? Know that she was leading her husband to his death? There were answers to these questions somewhere. Inspector Bell went quietly and methodically about the business of getting those answers.
0: I'm glad you could come in to see us, Mrs. Winters. I've been hoping you'd be able to help us.
1: Oh, that's so, Inspector. I wish I could help you.
0: My office is just along this hall. Yes, we're rather up a tree, and a most difficult kind of case. Unless we can find someone with a motive somewhere, it may go unsolved. Oh, there's Sergeant Holloway.
1: Sergeant Holloway?
0: Yes, you remember him. He's working with me. He may have a question or two. There he is, in this office with the glass panel door, talking to someone.
1: Oh, no. Jimmy.
8: And what time is you actually on
0: Come in a minute, Mrs. Winters.
1: No. No, I won't. I know the man Sergeant Holloway is talking to. He knows me.
0: Yes, Mrs. Wilton. We know he knows you.
1: Jimmy told you?
0: I asked the question, Mrs. Winters. Are you in love with Jimmy Davis? Did you plan to kill your husband that night in Ilford?
1: Oh.
0: We know a lot, Mrs. Winters. We want to know. If you held your husband while Davis stabbed him, did you decoy your husband? Oh. Did you tell Davis to be there? How long have you been in love with him? How long have you tried to...
3: Questions, questions. They came thick and fast now. The inspector took her into his office. The stenographer waited. She was warned, and the questions poured out around her. She sat there, pinioned by the inspector's quiet voice. Until...
1: All right, I'll tell you. I was in love with Jimmy, but I didn't plan the murder. Jimmy did that. He did it on his own. He jumped out of the driveway and struggled with poor Freddy. Fred fell down. Jimmy ran away. I had nothing to do with it. Nothing. Nothing!
3: A nice girl, a really nice girl with willpower. They showed her the letters in her own handwriting, but she stuck to her story.
1: I had nothing to do with it. Nothing!
3: And Jimmy Davis, still in love with this woman. Jimmy denied the letters, too.
5: Evelyn didn't know a thing. I waited for them. I wanted to make Fred give her a divorce. He tried to hit me, and we fought. I used the knife. It was self-defense, but I got scared. I threw the knife into the sewer grating and ran away. Evelyn didn't know a thing. We didn't see each other for months.
3: What about the waitress who'll identify you, Jim Davis? What about your buddy and his story of the sharpening of a knife? What about the letters? What about the woman? Is she worth it?
5: Evelyn didn't know a thing. She had nothing to do with it.
0: Sorry, Davis. It's no use. You'll be tried together, and the chances are you'll hang together.
3: Well, that's the story. That's how they wound up the case. And today, in case you're interested, you'll find that sheath knife in the Black Museum.
9: Orson Welles will be back with you in just a moment.

0: here in person is Orson Welles.
1: Murder is always ugly. And in this case, the motive was heedless, reckless passion. And the ugliness was amplified by the long planning, the cruelty, and finally, by the end of the story, for Evelyn Winters died badly, unable even to manage the numbness of fatality which comes to so many murderers on the scaffold. She collapsed, had to be carried to the gallows, supported there by two jailers. The hangman, by the way, resigned his job shortly afterwards. And to the end, despite the letters, despite the evidence, Jim Davis tried to take all the blame on himself. But justice and death both were equal in this case. And the sheath knife remains in its customary place in Scotland Yard, in the Black Museum. Now, until next time, till another story about the Black Museum, I remain, as always, obediently yours.
0: The Black Museum, starring Orson Welles, is presented by arrangement with Metro-Goldwyn-Mayer Radio Attraction. The program is written by Ira Marion, with music composed and conducted by Sidney Torch. Produced by Harry Allen Towers.

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1: 21st Precinct, Sergeant Waters. Who's shooting? A cop is shooting or a cop is shot? Yeah? Yeah? Where is it? 75 or 79? Wait a minute now, not so fast.
2: You're in the muster room at the 21st Precinct, the nerve center. A call is coming through. You will follow the action taken pursuant to that call from this minute until the final report is written in the 124 room at the 21st Precinct.
1: All right. I'll send the officers right over there. No, you just stay there. Show them where it is, yeah. Right away. They'll be there right away.
3: 21st Precinct. It's just lines on a map of the city of New York. Most of the 173,000 people wedged into the 9/10 of a square mile between Fifth Avenue and the East River wouldn't know if you asked them that they lived or worked in the 21st. Whether they know it or not, the security of their homes, their persons, and their property is the job of the men of the 21st Precinct.
2: The 21st, 160 patrolmen, 11 sergeants, and 4 lieutenants, of whom I'm the boss. My name is Kennelly, Frank Kennelly. I'm captain in command of the 21st. I was working my day tour, 8 a.m. to 6 p.m. As customary, I arrived at the station house around 7:30, and after signing the blotter, went into my office and changed to uniform. Meanwhile, the 65 men who would work the 8 to 4 were coming into the station house, walking through the muster room, and downstairs to the basement lockers. They changed to uniform and reported to the back room. At 7:55, the patrol sergeant began forming them into ranks for inspection preparatory to marching out into the muster room for the turnout. Meanwhile, at the desk, Lieutenant Gorman, who would be desk officer during the day tour, and Sergeant Waters, who would be on telephone switchboard duty, had already relieved their opposite numbers.
1: 21st Precinct, Sergeant Waters. When was this, during the night? Well, who do you represent? The woman that was hit? Yeah? Yeah, but you can't see the report here anyway. You'll have to make application to the Bureau of Information. Room 116, Police Headquarters, 240 Center Street. During regular office hours, any day except Sunday. Yes, sir. You're welcome. That's the kind of lawyer I want if I ever get in a jam, Lieutenant.
4: Yeah?
1: Lady was hit by a bus at 2:30 this morning, and a lawyer's on a job before breakfast.
4: Probably wants a settlement before lunch.
1: Yes, sir. Oh, I understand we've got a rookie reporting for this tour.
4: So I hear.
1: Have you seen him?
4: Not yet.
1: Better hurry up, or he'll be late the first day on the job.
4: He won't be late. I had a good one last night.
1: Yes, sir, so I heard. Whose shot was it that hit him?
4: I don't know yet. I haven't dug the slug out.
1: How is the boy?
4: Lieutenant Snyder told me he checked the hospital right before I relieved him. It's not in too good shape, not too bad.
1: No, here comes your rookie, Lieutenant.
4: Yeah.
5: Probationary Patrolman Cochran, transferred from the police academy, reporting for duty, sir.
4: All right. You go on back to the 124 room. Clerical man will tell you what squad you're assigned to.
5: Yes, sir.
4: His name is Patrolman Fallon.
5: Yes, sir.
4: All right, Sergeant. You let the captain know they're ready to turn out?
5: Yes, sir. Excuse me, is this the 124 room?
4: What?
5: Is this the 124 room?
4: Yeah, this is it.
5: Fallon?
6: What can I do for you?
5: Probationary Patrolman Cochran, transferred from the police academy, reporting for duty.
6: Oh, yeah. Papers came up yesterday. Yeah, here they are. Sit down, Cochran.
5: Yes, sir.
6: There's a couple of blank spaces on the UF-10 that's in up here. You speak any foreign languages?
5: Well, some Spanish. I had it my last 3 years in high school.
6: Hmm. Shows you were in the Army. What's the postal zone of your home address?
5: Well, there's no postal zone system used in Far Rockaway.
6: All right.

0: You're in the Army. What's the postal zone of your home address?
1: Well, there's no postal zone system used in Far Rockaway.
0: All right. I got to give you a summons book. Now, wait till I get the numbers off of it.
1: Yes, sir.
0: Now, look, you don't have to serve me. Save it for the brass.
1: Yes, sir.
0: All right, take the book. You're assigned to squad number 10. That's working the 8 to 4 now. You're lucky. You can get right on the job.
2: Platoon, attention!
1: That's them turning out, isn't it?
2: All
0: right. Yeah, that's them.
1: Well, shouldn't I turn out with them?
0: No, the captain will want to talk with you.
1: Oh.
0: Go to work fast enough. Come on. I'll take you downstairs to the lockers.
1: Yeah.
0: Lockers are downstairs.
1: Are there many new men getting assigned to this precinct?
0: You're the only one out of this class.
1: Oh?
0: You got five or six out of the last bunch.
1: Oh.
0: Now, go ahead. You can have number 47 over here.
1: Okay.
0: If you want a locker, bring a lock from home. If you keep a revolver in the locker, you're required to have it locked. That looks pretty clean.
1: Yeah.
0: The washroom and showers are through there. The beds are through there.
1: Okay.
0: I suggest that you come in when you're off duty and leave a uniform and a change of civilian clothes.
1: Oh, yeah, yeah, I intend to. I thought it best to report in uniform this morning. I didn't know whether you'd have a locker for me. I heard down at the academy that they were short on lockers in some of the precincts.
0: Oh, we got plenty. We'd better get out of here. The men coming off the job will be streaming in soon.
1: Okay.
0: Go ahead.
1: How long have you gotten the job, Fallon?
0: 14 years.
1: Wow, that's a nice long time.
0: I got a nice long time ahead of me, too. You like it here. Got a fine bunch of men and a good skipper.
1: Yeah, so I heard.
0: All right, take it easy. They're still turning out.
2: All right, Sergeant. Post your platoon. Platoon, attention! Platoon, right face! Forward, march!
0: I'll take you into the captain's office.
1: Okay.
0: He likes to say something to all the new men. Sounds tough sometimes. And he is tough, but... Right, and what you do, he'll stand behind you.
1: Well, that's good to hear. What's my job going to be, do you know?
0: Well, I'll check with the desk officer while you're in with the captain.
1: Okay.
0: Go on, follow him right into the office. Captain.
3: Yes, come in, fella.
0: Go ahead, Cochran.
1: Yeah.
0: Captain Kennelly, probationary patrolman Paul Cochran, assigned to the precinct this morning.
3: All right, fella, close the door.
0: Yes, sir, Captain.
3: Well, I'm glad to have you on the job, Cochran.
1: Thank you, sir.
3: The policy in this command is the same as it is throughout the department. We want to keep the goodwill and the confidence of the people by fostering an attitude of courtesy and service with whomever we come in contact. You've got to remember that to most people, the individual policeman is a representative of the entire department, a representative of the city. Your demeanor and deportment in dealing with the public will create either favorable or unfavorable impressions of yourself, the department, and the city.
1: Yes, sir.
3: The people naturally look to their police force for security in their person, their homes, and their property. We want the people to look for that protection and at the same time respect a cop, not fear him. You'll get that respect through the use of courtesy, patience, and tact.
1: Yes, sir.
3: Now, you're new on the job. You've just been through an intensive course of training at the police academy. Apply what you learned there, and at the same time, try to learn more from the experienced men around here. If you want to get ahead in this job, you'll never stop learning. You got your assignment?
1: Well, no, sir, not yet, but I'm in a squad that's working this tour.
3: All right, report to the desk officer.
1: Yes, sir.
3: And good luck.
1: Thank you, Captain.
3: Leave the door open, Cochran.
1: Yes, sir. The captain instructed me to report to you, Lieutenant.
4: Oh, yeah. Cochran, isn't it? No, he...
1: Yes, sir, that's right. C-O-C-H-R-A-N.
4: I'm going to give you a fixer today, Cochran.
1: Yes, sir.
4: There's a prisoner over in a New York hospital. His name is John Wigand.
1: Yes, sir.
4: I want you to go over and relieve Patrolman Nelson, who's on guard duty there.
1: Yes, sir.
4: Are you familiar with the manual in connection with guarding a prisoner confined to hospital?
1: Yes, sir.
4: All right. Just follow the book and you'll be all right.
1: Yes, sir.
4: Now, look, I don't think this prisoner is in any condition to attempt escape. But I just want you to understand what kind of man he is. He was shot last night on Lexington Avenue by a police officer who jumped...

0: the course of an attempted robbery of a liquor store. He shot back at the police officer. Then he made an escape, jumped in a taxi cab, and passed out cold. Cab driver took him to New York Hospital, which was the nearest. He'll be moved to Bellevue Prison Ward as soon as possible. But he's in no condition now. So, you just watch your step over there.
1: Yes, sir.
0: I'll send a man over to relieve you for a meal about 12:30.
1: Yes, sir.
0: All right, get on the job.
2: 21st Precinct, Sergeant Waters.
1: Just, one question, Lieutenant.
0: Yeah?
2: All right, 32.
1: Where is New York Hospital?
0: 69th Street, New York Avenue.
1: Yes, sir.
0: Get on the job.
1: Right away, Lieutenant.
0: Sergeant?
3: Yes, sir, Lieutenant.
0: Put out a call for Sergeant Tina.
3: Yes, sir.
0: Tell him I detailed that new rookie Cochran over to New York Hospital for guard duty. Tell him when he rides by there to stop up and see how he's doing.
3: How does he look, Lieutenant? Think he'll make a good cop?
0: We'll have to wait and see. If he can find New York Hospital, he's got a chance.
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5: Have you ever sat in a club listening to someone hold the center of attention? 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And you may be right. 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And this power may come from a thorough knowledge of the subject in discussion. 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The United States Armed Forces Institute provides opportunities for military personnel to continue their education while on active duty with the armed forces. 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
4: Now back to 21st Precinct and Captain Kennelly.
6: During the course of the morning, I went about my duties as commanding officer of the precinct. I interviewed a retired detective of the department, now employed as an investigator for an insurance company, to obtain a verification of statements on his application for a pistol license. Then I went on patrol in the precinct in sector car number one. By the time I returned to the station house, the newest member of my command, probationary patrolman Paul Cochran, was well established in his first assignment, guarding the wounded prisoner, John Wagon, who had undergone surgery not 10 hours before and was sleeping fitfully. As he sat on a chair inside the hospital room, Patrolman Cochran looked through the open door down the long hall and saw a nurse approaching.
7: Officer?
1: Yes? Yes, ma'am?
7: There's someone out at the floor desk to see him.
1: Oh, well, nobody can see him.
7: This is an FBI man.
1: I don't care who it is.
7: Well, I told him he couldn't have any visitors, but he said he's got to see him anyway.
1: Did he just tell you he was an FBI man? Or did he show you his credentials?
7: Oh, he showed me his card, all right. It said Federal Bureau of Investigation. It had J. Edgar Hoover's signature down at the bottom. It was official.
1: Well, all right. Tell him to come back here and I'll talk to him.
7: Yes, I wish you would. I don't know how to talk to an FBI man.
1: Well, tell him to come back here.
7: Yes, I will.
8: What's the matter? What's going on?
1: You just better put your head back on the pillow there, mister.
8: What is it? What did she want? Oh boy, I feel lousy.
1: Well, that doesn't surprise me.
8: What time is it anyway?
1: About 11:30.
8: I feel terrible.
7: Officer?
8: What does she want now?
1: Just put your head back there.
8: Well, I got a right to know.
7: Oh, this is him.
9: Hello.
1: Hi.
9: My name is Martin Holtz, H-O-U-L-T-S. I'm a special agent of the Federal Bureau of Investigation.
1: Oh, yeah.
7: Well, if you need me...
1: Nurse.
7: Yes? What is it?
1: Could you just step inside the room for a minute while I talk to Mr. Holtz?
7: Oh, sure, I guess so.
1: I can see the bed from here, so don't worry.
7: I'm not worried. I don't think he's going to get up and walk away. Not for quite a while.
1: Yeah. Now, let me see those credentials again, would you, Mr. Holtz?
9: Oh, yeah, sure.
1: Thank you. I'm Patrolman Paul Cochran.
9: I'm glad to know you. It's a good arrest here. This fella's wanted in Pennsylvania, West Virginia, and Delaware. You know that?
1: No, I didn't.
9: Yeah, they got 7 or 8 cases of robbery against him down there. It's a good collar, all right.
1: Well, I didn't make it. I'm just here on guard duty.
9: I know. We've got fugitive warrants on him.
1: Oh, is that so?
9: I'd like to talk to him a while, if you don't mind.
1: I don't think that'd be possible, sir.
9: He looks all right. I see he's talking to the nurse.
1: Yeah, I know. He was talking to me, too.
9: Well, why can't I talk to him?
1: You just can't, that's all.
9: Do you have specific instructions not to let a federal officer talk to this prisoner?
1: No, sir.
9: Well, I don't like to get insistent, but that's what I came up here for.
1: I can't help what you came up here for, sir. I can't let you talk to him.
9: Look, we're both trying to do a job.
1: Yeah, that's right. You've got your job, and I got my job.
9: All right, if that's the way you feel about it.
1: Doesn't make any difference how I feel about it. That's just the way it is.
9: You say your name is Paul Cochran?
1: Yes, sir.
9: Let me write down your shield number.
1: 24310.
9: All right. Thank you.
1: There's nothing to thank me for.
9: I know there is. Oh, boy.
7: There. Now, is that better?
8: Yeah, that's a lot better, thanks.
7: You're welcome. Well, where is he?
1: Huh? Oh, he went.
7: I thought he wanted to talk to him.
8: To me? Who wanted to talk to me?
1: He didn't have authorization.
7: You should have let him in. An FBI man.
8: An FBI man? Just, I didn't know I had federal trouble.
1: Well, relax, mister. Maybe we both got it.
10: When I had returned to the station house, I found a delegation of mothers waiting for me. A committee of the Parents Association of PS 70. They desired to have an additional intersection on First Avenue designated as a school crossing. I agreed with their contention that the intersection was dangerous and promised to investigate the possibility of posting a patrolman at the crossing. After I walked with the committee to the front door of the station house, I went around the desk to see Lieutenant Gorman.
2: Precinct, Sergeant Waters.
0: Yes, sir, Captain.
10: You know that intersection those mothers are complaining about, Red?
0: Yes, sir.
2: All right, you go to me.
10: Send a patrol sergeant around there this afternoon between 3 and 4, and tomorrow morning between 8 and 9.
0: Yes, sir.
2: Okay.
10: Have him give me a report on conditions at the intersection.
0: Traffic's pretty heavy.
10: Yes, I know the traffic's pretty heavy. I want to see whether we should make that a school crossing or not.
0: Yes, sir. Fallon's got the paychecks, Captain.
10: Oh, good.
0: He says he'll check them against the payroll and have them ready for distribution by the 4 o'clock turnout.
10: And, remind me to make an announcement about getting house tax paid up.
0: Yes, sir.
2: Captain.
10: Yes, Sergeant.
2: Lieutenant King is on a phone from upstairs. He wants to talk to you.
10: All right, I'll take it right here. Okay, Red?
0: Yes, sir.
2: Go ahead, Captain.
10: 21st Precinct, Captain Kennelly.
11: Lieutenant King, Captain.
10: Yes, Matt.
11: You busy right now?
10: No.
11: I have an FBI agent in the detective squad, Captain. Wonder if we can come downstairs and see him.
10: Right now?
11: Yes, sir, right away.
10: Well, all right. Come on down, Matt. I'll be here. I'll be in my office, Red.
0: Yes, sir.
2: Oh, Captain.
10: Yes, Sergeant.
12: I got something I think you'll be glad to hear.
10: Yes, what's that?
12: My boy's decided he'd like to get on the cuffs.
10: Oh?
12: Yes, sir, he made up his mind. He's 20 now. He'll be 21 in November. What he's going to do is finish out this year at college. Then in the fall, enroll in Delahanty's.
10: Mm-hmm. Well, that's good, Sergeant.
12: I don't know whether I'm pleased about it or not. When it's some other job, he's sure to do better than money.
10: Well, I can't argue with you there. But tell him I wish him a lot of luck.
12: Yes, sir.
10: Oh, and there's Lieutenant King. I'm glad to see him. I'll be in my office.
12: Yes, sir, Captain.
10: Oh, Matt.
13: Hello, Captain. This is Special Agent Martin Holtz of the FBI.
10: Mr. Holtz?
13: How do you do, Captain?
10: Do you want to go inside?
13: Thank you.
10: Hi. Have a chair.
13: Anyone all right?
10: Yeah, sure. Anyone at all. Now, what can I do for you, Matt?
13: Well, Captain, Mr. Holtz tells me he had quite an experience.
10: Oh?
13: That's right. You know that prisoner we've got over in New York Hospital, John Wagon?
10: Yes?
13: Mr. Holtz says the patrolman on the job guarding over there refused to permit him to have an interview with the prisoner.
10: Is that so?
13: That's right, Captain. I went there and identified myself. The officer refused to let me talk to him. I told him we had federal fugitive warrants out on the man.
10: Well, why didn't you come to the station house first, Mr. Holtz?
13: Well, I'm a law enforcement officer, and I thought I'd like to save a little time. I know he's your prisoner. All I wanted to do was talk to him.
10: I see.
13: Captain, since I came to the station house, I learned that it's that officer's first day on the job. No, I wouldn't want to get him in any trouble. I didn't realize that when I was there. I might have handled it differently.
6: Differently? In what respect?
13: Oh, I don't know. Perhaps I might have taken the fact that he didn't know his way around into consideration.
6: I'm not sure. It's a question of whether he knows his way around or not, Mr. Holmes. Did you see what the book has to say on this man?
13: No, sir.
6: Well, let me see. There's a whole subsection on it.
13: It's Article 24, I think, Captain.
6: Yes. Yeah, that's right. Article 24. Interview with and visits to prisoners. Paragraph 29. Who may interview a prisoner in a hospital? A member of the force assigned to guard prisoners confined in a hospital shall not permit anyone to personally interview a prisoner except those listed below. Well, let's see who's listed below. A, a superior officer of this department. B, a member of the detective division. And C, district attorney or his representative. D, chief medical examiner or his representative. E, attachés of the hospital. F, clergymen in discharge of their duties. G, parole officers. H.
14: This channel is currently offline for essential maintenance and will be back as soon as possible. Please check back soon.

0: That prisoner is seriously ill. M, prisoner's legal representative. When that representative is so on. N, a member of the prisoner's immediate family, if such person has written authorization from the commanding officer of the precinct in which the arrest is recorded. That's all. Doesn't say anything about the FBI, Mr. Holmes.
1: Doesn't it?
0: Well, you want to look for yourself?
1: No, that's all right. Well, can you give me authorization to interview the prisoner, Captain?
0: No, sir. You heard what's in the manual.
1: Well, can't I get authorization from the Department of Corrections?
2: This is still a police case, Mr. Holtz. The suspect hasn't been arraigned in court yet. He won't be turned over to the Department of Correction until he is. And in view of his condition, I don't know when we can arraign him.
1: Well, how can I interview him?
2: Well, either the captain or I are authorized to interview him. If either one of us go over there and you happen to accompany us, I suppose that'll be all right. Do you think, Captain?
0: Yes, I think so, Matt.
1: I certainly appreciate it.
2: Be glad to accommodate you, Mr. Holtz.
1: Fellow Cochran sure knows the book, doesn't he? For a probationary patrolman.
0: Mr. Holtz, he spent 6 months at Delahanty Institute and 3 months at the police academy learning it. If he doesn't know the book now, he never will. Lieutenant King said that he intended to go to the hospital to interview the suspect. He invited Mr. Martin Holtz, the special agent of the Federal Bureau of Investigation, to accompany him. I told the lieutenant that I would like to go along and suggested they wait 5 minutes until I called Inspector McBride at division to report verbally, as he had requested, on a patrol condition about which he had received a complaint. Lieutenant King and Mr. Holtz went out into the muster room to wait while I made the call. Meanwhile, probationary patrolman Cochran was still on duty at New York Hospital guarding the prisoner, John Wigan. He sat in a chair a few feet from the bed. The prisoner had been lying on his side, facing the other way. He turned slowly to face the officer.
3: Say, Admiral.
4: Yeah?
3: Listen.
4: What?
3: You got a cigarette?
4: Yeah, but I don't know whether you're supposed to smoke.
3: Why not?
4: Well, you had surgery and an anesthetic.
3: Oh, yeah.
4: I'll check with the nurse next time she comes around.
3: Okay.
4: You must be feeling better.
3: I feel lousy. But a cigarette might make me feel better. Listen, was an FBI around to see me? Or was I dreaming?
4: I wish you were dreaming.
3: Well, what happened to him? Where'd he go?
4: Beats me.
5: Officer?
4: Yeah?
5: Can I see you a minute?
4: Okay.
3: Ask the nurse about the cigarette, huh?
4: Okay, I will. Yes, ma'am?
5: They'll be around to serve lunch soon.
4: Oh?
5: I think you could eat his. He won't want anything.
4: Oh, thanks, but somebody's supposed to come over here around 12:30 to relieve me while I go out for a meal.
5: Oh, I didn't know.
4: Thanks a lot anyway.
5: That's all right. Well... Yes?
4: He asked if he could have a cigarette. I told him I'd ask you.
5: Well, the doctor didn't leave any instructions.
4: Oh.
5: If the doctor calls, I'll ask him.

0: Not good.
1: Did you hear anything more from the FBI, Matt?
0: No.
1: Well, that's good. If you change your mind about the lunch, just let me know.
0: I will, thanks.
2: So what did she say?
0: About what?
2: About the cigarette.
0: Oh, she said she'd have to check with the doctor.
2: Oh, for crying out loud, it's only a cigarette.
0: Listen, you better lie back there and keep still.
2: Hey, I don't know. What's the matter with a smoke?
1: Officer?
0: Yes?
1: Miss Basco.
0: Who?
1: The FBI man coming down the hall with your boss, I think.
0: Uh-oh. Can you see out down the hall?
1: Yes.
0: Is the man he's with in uniform with captain's bars?
1: Yes.
0: That's my boss.
1: There's another man in street clothes.
0: Probably the commissioner.
3: This is where John Wagon is.
1: That's right, yes.
0: Hello, Captain.
3: Cochran?
1: Well, I'll check with the doctor.
3: What did she check with the doctor about?
0: Well, he wanted to know if he could smoke a cigarette.
3: Oh. This is Lieutenant King, Cochran, in command of the 21st Squad.
0: Lieutenant?
3: Good to know you, Cochran. And you've met Special Agent Holmes.
0: Yes, sir.
3: Yes, we've met. How's John doing, Cochran?
0: Still pretty weak, I think, Lieutenant.
3: Wants to smoke. I guess he can talk, huh?
0: Yes, sir. I guess so.
3: All right, Mr. Holmes. See what he has to say.
4: Okay.
3: Well, how do you feel, John? Cochran.
0: Yes, sir, Captain.
3: I'd like to talk to you out here a minute.
0: Yes, sir.
3: What prompted you to refuse permission to a representative of the federal government to interrogate the prisoner?
0: Well, Captain, according to the manual of procedure, the only representative of the federal government authorized to interview a hospital prisoner before arraignment is an agent of the United States Secret Service when the prisoner is charged with counterfeiting.
3: Yes, I know what's in the book, Cochran.
0: Yes, sir.
3: And you were right. Perfectly right.
0: Yes, sir.
3: But I want you to remember one thing. The book is fine. There's a good common sense reason for everything in there. But there'll be occasions in this job when you won't have time to refer to the book.
0: Yes, sir.
3: That'll show what kind of a cop you are when you're out there on your own.
5: Precinct, Sergeant Waters. Wait a minute, just a second. Burglars where? Yeah? Yeah? Yeah? Well, what is that, an apartment house? Oh. Oh, yeah? Did you see them? What? Yeah?
3: And so it goes.
5: All right.
3: Around the clock, through the week, every day, every year. A police precinct in the city of New York is a flesh-and-blood merry-go-round. Anyone can catch the brass ring. Or the brass ring can catch anyone.
6: 21st Precinct, a factual account of the way the police work in the world's largest city, is presented with the official cooperation of the Patrolmen's Benevolent Association, an organization of more than 20,000 members of the Police Department, City of New York. Everett Sloan in the role of Captain Kennelly, Ken Lynch as Lieutenant King. Featured in tonight's cast were Elaine Rost, Harold Stone, Bill Redfield, Bill Sterling, Santos Ortega, and Mason Adams. 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

0: the number one ladies detective agency, written and dramatised by Alexander McCall Smith. Episode 1, The Daddy.
1: I had a detective agency in Africa, at the foot of Khali Hill. It was the only detective agency in Botswana. I called it the number one ladies detective agency for the solution of the problems of ladies and others. From the front door, you could look out over the roofs of the town, over the tops of the acacia tree, out towards the hills like small islands on the plains. That was my place, my country, and I was happy there and proud too. On hot afternoons, I would sit in the agency with the door and the windows open. That made the office a bit cooler. But it also meant that I could hear singing from the school nearby.
2: Coco, is it the place? The number one ladies detective agency.
1: It is that place, Ma. You may come in.
2: I saw the sign outside. It is a very good sign. Nice and bright. So I know that this was where I should come.
1: If you have a problem, Ma, then this is definitely the right place for you. That is what we are for. We are for people with problems in their lives.
2: Oh, but that's not me. I'm not here because I have a problem. I'm here for the job. They told me at the Botswana Secretarial College that you were looking for a secretary. I am a secretary.
1: Ah, so you are not a client. Well, Ma, it is true that I need a secretary. I have just set up this business and I need a secretary. I also need clients.
2: I can start immediately. Right now. Just tell me where I can sit.
1: But I was going to ask some questions, Ma. I hadn't quite...
2: There will be plenty of time for questions once I have started. Is this my place? Here.
1: That seat will be for the secretary, yes. But I was...
2: There. That is a good place. It is a comfortable seat, this one, Ma. But I am a hard worker, and you won't see me sitting about all the time.
1: No.
2: Well... And I am very good at filing, Ma. I will make one file for each client, in a separate file for all the bills. Then you will know where we are.
1: And the tea? Will you be able to make the tea?
2: I am very good at that, Ma. Tea is very important. You will have no cause to worry about that. Tea, typing, filing. I will do all of these things, Ma. You just leave it to me. You see, Ma, there's something that perhaps I should tell you.
1: You can speak, Ma. If you are going to be working here, you might as well tell me.
2: Oh, it is nothing bad. In fact, it is very good. You see, I am a graduate of the Botswana Secretarial College, and I am a graduate with 97%. That is the mark I got in the final examinations.
1: That is a very high mark.
2: Yes, it is the highest mark that any student of the college has ever been given. But let's not talk too much about that. There is work to be done. I will move that typewriter to my desk. And that box of paper clips can go in that drawer. Tell me, Ma, how did you come to start this business?
1: I was left some cattle by my father. There were many cattle, in fact. And so I sold them and I used the money to buy a house and start this business.
2: Your father will be pleased, don't you think, Ma? If he knew that you had started a detective agency.
1: I am not so sure about that. My daddy believed in cattle. That is what he understood. Some people, you see, particularly older people, don't really understand what a detective agency is all about. Cattle are different. They know about cattle.
3: Well, Mr. J.L.B. Matakoni, what can you do about my van?
4: The timing is out again, Madam Otswe. I have set it many times, but I think maybe one day you will need a new timing chain.
3: But you have fixed it for now.
4: For now, it is fixed, yes. But you must remember, no vehicle lasts forever. Engines are like people, they grow old. This is an old van now.
3: But Mr. J.L.B. Matakoni, Would you get rid of your grandmother just because she's old?
4: That is not what I said, Maramotswe. All I meant is this. There are some things that Lockwing Road speedy motors can do, and there are some things that they cannot. Your van is working now, but...
3: You are a very fine mechanic, Mr. J.L.B. Matekoni. You are the best mechanic in Botswana by far.
4: Oh, I am not Maramotswe. I am just Mr. J.L.B. Matekoni, and this is just Lockwing Road speedy motors. There's one thing I was wondering about, Maramotswe. I know that you are a very clever lady. I have always known that. But do you know how to be a private detective?
3: Yes, I think I do. I think that it will all be a question of common sense. Do you think I've got common sense, Mr. J.L.B. Matekoni?
4: Oh, yes, ma. I certainly do. You are a lady with a great deal of common sense. And if I may say so, you are also a very beautiful lady. A traditionally built beautiful lady, but...
3: But?
4: Well, we shall see. We shall see what happens when you get your first client. In the meantime, your van is ready. Here is the key. Please do not drive too fast in it, because it is not strong. And always remember to release the handbrake before you disengage the clutch. You will remember that, won't you, Maramotswe?
3: Now then, Mama Kutsi, let us see where we are. We have the telephone now, we have two desks, and we have one filing cabinet.
2: And the cash box. And the teapot.
3: And the supplies of red bush tea. That is very important, Ma. In fact, I think it is time for some tea.
2: It is ready, Ma. And there is another thing we need.
3: And what is that?
2: We need a client.
3: Yes, that would be good. It has been three...
2: Four.
3: It has been 4 days, but I am sure that there will be somebody. If we wait long enough, there are bound to be people with problems.
2: As long as they know to come here and knock on our door. Like that.
5: Coco.
3: Now then, Ma, if you are comfortable in your chair...
5: I am very comfortable, Ma.
3: And if your tea is as you like it to be...
5: Oh, it is very fine, this tea.
3: Bush tea.
2: It is very good for you.
3: Then, Ma, you could tell us what we can do for you. We are a detective agency, you see.
5: I will tell you, Ma. Let me start with my name. I am Happy Bapetsi. That is what I've always been called, just Happy Bapetsi.
2: Mm-hmm.
5: I live here in Haparoni, although I come from far away up there in Maun. That is where I lived with my mother. There was a father, but he went away a long time ago, when I was very young. I do not remember that man. He went out of Botswana over the border, and we heard no more of him until somebody wrote to us and said they had been at a big hospital and had seen a body on a trolley. And they said that man looked just like my father. They said that man is late now. I worked hard at school. There was a good school in that place, and I was very quick at mathematics. The teacher could say, "Happy, what is 250 multiplied by 68? And I would answer straight away, just like that.
2: What is the answer, Ma?
5: 17,000.
2: Oh, that is fast. You are a calculating machine, Ma.
5: Thank you. Well, I worked very hard, and when I came to Haparoni about 10 years ago as a young woman, I was given a job at a bank, and I did very well there. They kept promoting me because I was so quick at my work.
2: Mm-hmm.
5: But then they had promoted me so much that the men who worked there said, "Oh, that is enough. We cannot have clever ladies above us." But
2: mm-hmm.
5: I didn't care. I had a good job and I had a fine house with 2 bedrooms, Ma.
2: Mm-hmm.
5: 2 bedrooms. I had everything I needed.
3: You must be proud of that, Ma. You must be proud of what you have done.
5: Oh, thank you, Ma. I was proud. And everything went very well until... Until my father came back.
3: Your father? Your late father? The one who had died?
5: Yes, that one. I had never been told officially that he was late. I just thought that. And then one morning, this man came along to the house and said to me...
6: You are Happy Babetsi. That is your name?
7: I am Happy Babetsi.
6: Oh, I am glad to have found you. Oh, I am so full of joy, full of joy.
7: Who are you, Ra? What do you want of me?
6: Oh, Happy, You are happy, and I am happy. I am your daddy happy. I am that man. And now here I am, and here are you. This is a very special day.
5: My daddy. My late daddy.
6: Well, I am not late. Look at me. I am very happy. And I am filled with joy that at last, at long last, I have found my daughter.
5: I don't know what to say. I thought... Well, you must come in.
6: Oh, thank you, my daughter. Now, is there any food for the stomach of a hungry man who has just found his daughter after many years? Is there any meat, maybe, for the daddy's stomach?
1: This is a very strange story, Happy. You must have been very surprised by all this.
5: I was, Ma. But I was quite pleased. You see, my mother was late and I thought I had no daddy. Now I had one. So I invited him in and gave him food. Then he asked me if he could stay as he had no place to go.
1: And you let him in?
5: Of course I did. You cannot tell your daddy to go away just because you thought he was late and he isn't. Mm-hmm.
1: So he moved in?
5: Yes. And to begin with, it was fine. While I went off to work in the bank, he sat outside the house and warmed himself in the sun. Then when I came back, I would make a meal for him and give him beer to drink. He was very pleasant, but...
1: Yes, Ma, but...
5: He began to ask me for many things. Daughter, I am very hungry these days. I need more meat. Please cook me more meat for my plate. A man needs a great deal of meat.
1: It sounds like your daddy is taking advantage of you.
5: Yes. And there is another thing. He never does one stroke of work, not one. I am the one who cooks. I am the one who washes up. I am the one who sweeps. I am the one who mends his clothes.
2: Any men are like that, Ma.
5: Yes, but this one is especially like that.
1: It is very bad.
5: Yes. In fact, it is worse. You know something? I do not think that he is my daddy at all.
1: I see. So this man may be an imposter. Yes. It would be a very good thing, wouldn't it, to find a kind lady like you and get them to do everything for you.
2: Mm-hmm.
1: What a convenient arrangement.
5: So I have come to you, Maramotswe. You are a detective. You are a clever lady. Can you find out, please, is this man really my daddy? If he is, I will be a dutiful daughter and look after him. I will make him fat. But if he is not, then...
1: You must not worry, Ma. This is a case for the number one ladies' detective agency. We can find this out for you. Now, would you like some more bush tea after all that talking?

0: Well, Mama Kutsi, what do you make of that? This is our very first case.
1: I would never take somebody in just because he says he's my father. She should have made inquiries.
0: Difficult to do. She had no photographs of her late father, and her mother is late too. What can she do? No, I think she behaved exactly like a daughter would do. And anyway, she wanted to believe him. She wanted to have a father.
1: Well, I don't see what we can do. This is too difficult. We can't ask him, can we?
0: No, we can't do that. But I think we shall be able to get him to tell us.
1: I do not see how.
0: Mama Kutsi, have you read your Bible? Of course you have. And have you heard of Solomon, who was a very wise king? Of course you have. Well, let's think what Solomon would do. Can you look up the number for the hospital? I want to phone my friend, Sister Hohwe.
1: And ask her advice. What will she know?
0: I want to borrow one of her nursing uniforms. That's what I want to do. She is a traditionally built lady like me, and it should fit me fine. I want to dress up as a nurse and go and see this so-called daddy.
1: This is very puzzling, Ma.
0: Yes, it is. But you'll see. You can come with me in my van. You can sit in the van and watch. There now, Ma. That is the house. And that, I suppose, is the daddy sitting outside in the sun, looking very full of good meat bought by Happy Bapetsi. Now you stay here, Ma, and watch.
1: Mm-hmm.
0: I am going to have to run up to the gate. I'm going to be in a terrible hurry.
2: Ra! Oh, Ra, quick, come over here.
3: What is this, Ma? What is this? What is all this fuss?
2: Oh, Ra, I am a nurse from the hospital.
3: I can see that. What do you want with me? I am quite well.
2: Ra, this is very serious. Are you the father of a woman called Happy Bapetsi?
3: I am that man. I am the daddy.
2: Oh, good. I am glad that I have found you. You see, there has been a terrible accident.
3: Accident? Is Happy...
2: Happy has been hurt. She's all right, but...
3: I, my little girl, my Happy...
2: Don't panic, Ra. She will be all right. But they need to give her blood. She has lost a lot.
3: Then give her blood. Buy as much blood as you need. There is money to pay with.
2: I wish it was that simple, Ra. No. Happy has an unusual blood group. Very good blood, but unusual. The doctor says they can only use the blood of a close relative. We need you to give us that blood.
3: Me? Take blood from me?
2: Yes. And the doctor says he will need a lot. He may have to take about half your blood. And that will be very sore for you. In fact, you might die.
3: Die?
2: Yes. But of course, a father will always do such a thing for his daughter, will he not? Hurry up now. The doctor says we must not be long.
3: I cannot do this thing.
2: But you are the daddy. Of course you can do it.
3: No. There has been a mistake. I am not the real daddy, you see.
2: Not the real daddy? Well, well. That is very interesting. And so you have been sitting here, a perfect stranger, eating all this food while pretending to be Happy's daddy. Have you heard of the Botswana Penal Code, Ra? Have you heard how it punishes tricksters like you?
3: I am just an old man.
2: Where do you come from?
3: From Lobatsi.
2: Right, Ra. You have 10 minutes to pack your things. Just your things, please. And then I will drive you to the bus station. There are many buses back to Lobatsi.
0: That was our first case. And I thought that if everything was like that, then it would be easy to be a private detective. But I would discover that this was not so. There would be times when it would be much more difficult, because life is not always happy, but it may be sad too. And there are sad letters.
4: We have received a letter, Ma. Look, here it is. To the manager, the number one ladies detective agency.
0: You open it, Mama Kutsi. You are the secretary. You open it.
4: Very well, Ma. Should I read it too?
0: Yes, you read it out, Ma. And I will think while you are reading.
4: Mm-hmm.
1: to the manager of the number one ladies detective agency. Dear madam, I am a teacher, ma'am, at a small school in a village. It is not an important place, and you will probably never have heard of it, but it is a good place to live, and I have been happy living there with my wife. We have one son, who is 11 years old, and now he is missing. I have searched for him everywhere. We have asked the police. They have looked in caves nearby and in old wells, just in case, but he is nowhere. My heart is broken, ma. I am not a rich man, but I beg you to tell me if you hear anything about a boy who is missing. You are a lady who talks to many people. Maybe somebody will say something. Please help me, ma, for I am very sad and only hope one day to see my son again. Yours faithfully, Ernest Pakotati, Deep Ed.
0: That is all.
1: That is all.
0: There are many sad things that happen.
1: That is true, ma. And this time there are sad things happening.
0: And I don't see what we can do. I would like to help that man, but what can we do?
1: I don't know. Who should answer that, ma? Should I?
0: You are the secretary and the receptionist. You should answer. Then put them through to me.
1: But there is only one phone.
0: You pass me the handset. That is how it is done in a small office.
1: This is the number one ladies detective agency for the problems of
5: yes,
1: ladies...
5: Yes, I know what number I have dialed.
1: Please wait, Ra. I'll transfer you to Mara Motswe.
5: Now what is all this transfer nonsense? Who is this Mara Motswe? I want to speak to a detective. Is there no man there?
0: You are speaking to the detective, Ra. What is the trouble?
5: Oh, there is trouble, all right. Trouble. You see, I have found a note in my daughter's room. That is my daughter, Nandira. I have told her, no seeing boys. But do you think she listens? She does not. They think that they know better than their parents, children these days. They think they are so clever. And then I find this note to a boy called Jack in her handwriting. You come and see me, please, at my house. I will tell you all about this. We'll see about this, Jack. We'll see.
6: Just put your foot down on the accelerator, Maramot. Not too much, just a little. That's right. Now then, again. Right. Switch off, please.
7: It was going very well, Mr. JLB Matukoni. Then it started to play up.
6: It is the same old problem. Ivan gets old.
7: Let's not talk like that, Mr. JLB Matukoni. There is no point in getting rid of something that still works.
6: Yeah, but there does come a day when...
7: Maybe. Oh, it's very hot today, isn't it? A day to be drinking tea, would you not say, Mr. JLB Matukoni?
6: A good idea, Maramotswe. Shall we go into my office? You see, Maramotswe, I have bought some of that tea you like so much. Bush tea.
7: I noticed that. You are very kind.
6: It's good to sit here and drink tea with you. It takes me away from those two apprentices back there. They are bad for my blood pressure. Do you know, I saw one of them using a hammer on an engine the other day. Can you believe it?
7: Sounds very bad.
6: They have no feeling for machinery. You have to be able to understand what an engine is saying to you. They will never learn that, I think. Would you ever take an apprentice detective?
7: Well, I have Mama Kutsi, my secretary. She is a sort of apprentice. Maybe one day she will learn to be a detective.
6: She will, and I am sure, when she sees how you solve your cases. Have you had any clients yet, Maramotswe?
7: Yes, I have had one. And now I have had a letter. Actually, it was a letter which I wanted to show you. Look, here it is. You have finished?
6: Yes, here it is.
7: Well, Mr. J.L.B. Matukoni, what do you think?
6: I am sorry for that man, Ma. I am very sorry.
7: Yes, who wouldn't be sorry for him?
6: And I do not think he will see that boy again. I am sorry, but that is what I think. You know what I am talking about, don't you? That boy has been taken for medicine.
0: You think that?
6: I wish I could think something else. I wish I could, but I fear that this is the work of a witch doctor. And if that is the case, then that boy is lost.
0: When I look out of your window right now, what do I see? Cars, houses, modern Botswana, the finest country in Africa. And then I hear what you have said, and I think of that boy, and I ask myself, how can such things be?
6: This is a very shameful thing. It is very, very shameful. But sometimes it happens. I'm sorry, Maramotswe, but you asked me what I thought and I told you. I wish I could say something different, but I can't. Can we talk about something else?
0: I suppose so. What did you want to talk about?
6: Oh, anything. I like talking to you, Maramotswe. I cannot talk to those young men through there. They only want to talk about girls.
0: They are young men. That is normal. One day they will get married. That will teach them.
6: You were married once, Maramotswe.
0: I was, Mr. J.L.B. Matakoni. It was when I was very young. It was not a good thing.
6: May I ask you, Ma, who was this man you married?
0: Noti Mokoti. He was a musician, a trumpeter. I should not have married him.
6: You should not have married him?
0: No, it was a mistake. But I was very young and he played the trumpet very well and I thought that...
6: There are many ways of making a mistake when you are young. It is very easy. Where is this man now?
0: He left. He went to play the trumpet over the border, over in Johannesburg. I have never seen him since. That is the end.
6: Will you get married again, Maramotswe?
0: I do not think so. I am happy as I am. I have my house in Zebra Drive. I have this business of mine. I have my tiny white van.
6: But if a man came along and asked you, let's say an older man, a man who thought highly of you, what if a man like that asked you to marry him?
0: Oh, I think I would say, thank you, Ra, but no. I don't think I would change my mind. But if I ever did get married again, I'm sure that I would choose a good man like you, Mr. J.L.B. Matakuni. But I am not thinking of it. I do not think it will happen. I think it is somewhere near here. I have driven past that house 100 times. It is this turning here.
1: This one on the right?
0: Yes, that is it. These houses are very grand, aren't they, Ma? You have to have a lot of money to build a house like these ones.
1: Don't you have to build a big wall, too? Do you know this man we are going to see, Ma?
0: I do not know him, but I know of him. Everybody does. He has a lot of businesses, this man. Shops here, shops there. He owns a cinema too, I think. Yeah, he has a lot of money, this Mr. Patel.
1: He must be very good at business.
0: He works hard. He has worked very hard, I think. Now, he's rich.
1: This is the place? Are you sure we should just go up to the door? I have never been in such a house.
0: Don't worry. Yes, this is it. See? Big wall, big gates. We'll park here because this van is not grand enough to drive through those gates.

0: So, there you are. Come in, come in. And who is this other lady?
1: That is Mama Kutsi. She's my assistant.
0: Two detectives? I'm not sure if I want to pay for two detectives. Everywhere you go these days, there are two people to do things. Two people to bring you your lunch, two people to give you an injection, two lawyers to sign every piece of paper. It is very inefficient.
1: It is sometimes necessary if a case is complicated, Mr. Patel. Two heads are better than one.
0: Oh, are they? You seem very sure of that. But if that is true, then why did God give us only one head, may I ask? You answer that, clever, clever ladies. See? No answer.
1: Well, these are big questions, Ra. Maybe we should think of smaller things. Maybe you asked us here for a smaller thing.
0: A smaller thing? Yes, but still a big thing from my point of view. But I don't think that we should discuss this in the hall. This is a private matter. We can go through to my study. There are ears in this hall. Sometimes you don't see them, but there are ears. This way, ladies. Yes? Come on.
1: You have many things in here, Ra. You are very lucky.
0: It is not a question of luck, Ma. It is a question of hard work. Hard work.
1: You are right, Ra. Hard work is the only way to become rich. You do not find money lying on the ground waiting to be picked up.
0: Do you think the younger generation knows that? I can tell you, Ma, they do not. They have all these modern ideas in their heads. They want to do exactly as they please. They think that their parents know nothing.
1: You have children, Ra?
0: I have children, yes. I have one son who is a dentist, BDS with honors. Very clever. And then I have two other daughters who have husbands in the business. They have matching Mercedes-Benz cars, Ma. You might have seen them parked outside. And then there is my youngest, Nandira. She is the one with modern ideas.
1: Perhaps that is natural, Ra. Young people often have modern ideas. They grow out of them and become traditional later on. That is normal.
0: You're telling me what is normal, Ma? Pa! That is what I say to that. Pa! This girl is only 16, and yet she thinks that she knows what is good for her. How can you know what is good for you when you are only 16? Did you know what was good for you when you were 16, Ma? Or what about you, other detective lady, standing there saying nothing? Did you know what was good for you when you were 16?
1: Well, I think sometimes I knew...
0: Pa! That's what I say to that too. Pa! You did not know what was good for you then. You might have thought that you knew, but you didn't really. And my 16-year-old is just the same. She knows nothing.
1: But what exactly is the problem, Mr. Patel? It is hardly worth calling in detectives to deal with a teenager just because she's thinking for herself a bit.
0: Sit down. Sit down. I'll tell you what the problem is. The problem, ladies, is a boy. That's the problem. This daughter of mine is seeing a boy. I am sure of it.
1: Mr. Patel, I see how you feel. I know that you people feel strongly about these things, but don't you think that the world has changed?
0: Oh, yes. I do think that. The world has changed, you say. Yes, you are right. But it has changed for the worse, I tell you. All these modern ideas, they are what has made the world change.
1: I don't know if we can help you, Ra. I really don't know. I am a modern, forward-looking lady, you know. I am not...
0: You are a detective, Ma. And a detective should help anybody who comes for help. Have you not heard of detective ethics?
1: I am not sure, Ra.
0: So, what I want you to do is this. I want you to follow my daughter for a while. When she leaves school, I want to know where she goes, and where she goes, and who she sees. Then you tell me, and I will handle matters from there.
2: Have you not asked her whether she is seeing this boy?
0: I have asked. And all she does is go dumb insolent. But I know that there is a boy. And that is where you ladies come in. You find out about this, and you will be very well paid. Look, here is my check. 4,000 pula in advance.
3: Don't just look at it.

0: Is that everything, Ma? Have you typed that letter for me?
1: Yes, Ma. It is all typed and ready to be signed. I think that we have done all our work for the day. Look, it is almost 4 o'clock.
0: Yes, it is time to stop and think about going home. Mama Kutsi, I have never asked you about home. I don't know where you...
1: I live over there, in Odla Lady Ma. It is not a very nice place to live. It is not as good as your place. I have one room only. One room. But I'm happy in it.
0: I see. And is there water?
1: There is a tap outside that I share. It is not too bad. I have my brother too. He lives with me. He's not well. I have made a bit of the room a private place for him. There is a curtain, and his bed is behind.

0: Only me and my father. My mother became late when I was very young, just a baby. I cannot remember my mother.
1: And your father? He is late too?
0: Yes, he is late. He was a very fine man, my daddy. He was called Obed Ramotswe, and he looked after me very well. He was a very good judge of cattle, my father. He could tell which calves would grow up into strong beasts and which would not. And his cattle always did very well, even in dry years. I think that was because he loved them.
1: That is a very good thing, to know about cattle like that.
0: Yes, there were many people like him. That was the old Botswana. People were so kind in those days. I remember once when I was a girl in Mashuti and he lost the hat that he always wore. It was not a smart hat. It was old and battered. But he loved it. Somebody found it and put it on top of a wall so that it would be safe and he would be able to find it again. Would that happen today? I do not think so, Ma. I do not think that we care so much for the hats of others these days.
1: That is true. That old Botswana.
0: It was a very special place, but it is still the same country and I'm still proud of it.
1: Yes, things change. But change is sometimes good too.
0: Don't let Mr. Patel hear you say that. That man, oh dear. Look, Ma, I will drive you back. It is still too hot to walk. I will drive you home. It will not take me long.
1: You are very kind, Ma. You are like the old Botswana. When I hear you say things like that, it is the old Botswana speaking. I'm sure of it.
0: Hello? Hello?
2: That is Mara Motswe.
0: Yes, it is. And that is Mr. J.L.B. Matekoni.
2: I hope that I am not disturbing you, Ma.
0: I have finished my dinner and I was putting away the pots. We can talk now.
2: I would not bother you at home, Ma, unless it was something important. There is something I need to talk to you about, Ma. May I come to your house? I do not want to talk about this thing over the telephone.
0: That sounds very important, Ra. Is it about my van? Is this the end for my tiny white van?
2: The van is very old, Ma, but no, it is not about that. This is a very difficult thing. I shall tell you when I see you. I shall be at your place in 10 minutes, no more, 10 minutes.
0: It is not too late to have tea. On some nights, if I cannot get to sleep, I come out and sit out here on my veranda and look up at the stars while I drink my tea. Then I go back to bed and I find that I fall asleep straight away. This red bush tea does not keep you awake like ordinary tea.
3: It is very good.
0: You said on the telephone that there was something very important to talk about. What can be so important that you cannot talk about it on the telephone?
3: This is such a thing, Ma. I am telling you, this is such a thing.
0: I am listening, Mr. J.L.B. Matekoni.
3: We have been fixing a car in the garage.
0: You have been fixing a car in the garage? Well, now, that is something.
3: No, Mara Motswe, do not make fun of this. This car had been in an accident and it needs a lot of work. Maybe about a week or so.
0: Yes.
3: Have you heard of Mr. Charlie Kotso?
0: Oh, so it is his car.
3: Yes, Mr. Charlie Kotso, the businessman, the one who makes things happen, the man with the money. They call him all these things.
0: And they call him other things too. They call him a crook.
3: I do not like to talk about him, but I am sure that that is true. Anyway, one of his men brought the car in and left it with us. I got my apprentices to start clearing it out because the windscreen had been shattered and there was a lot of glass lying about. You can cut yourself if you are working on a car in that condition.
0: I am sure you can.
3: And so the two boys started to clean up the car. And then one of them came in to see me and he was shaking, Ma. He was like this, shaking.
0: Go on, Mr. J.L.B. Matekoni.
3: He had opened the glove compartment of the car, the place where you keep papers and things. Not gloves in this country.

0: and that is where he found a small bag made of sacking, and in it, there was this.
1: Pass that to me, please.
0: You see what it is, ma?
1: I do. A bone.
0: And the bag that it is in. A bone in a bag. What does that say to you, Mara Motswe?
1: I think it says the same thing that it says to you. This looks like a finger bone.
0: Of a child, do you not think? Would you not say that this is the finger bone of a child?
1: Maybe. Of course, it could be something else. It could be a bone from a baboon or some other animal. It is sometimes hard to tell.
0: But why would somebody have the bone of a baboon in a bag? Does that sound likely? Don't you think?
1: Yes. Yes, I think you are right, Mr. J.L.B. Matakoni. I think that this is witchcraft. This is the thing that we are so ashamed of. This is a very dark thing.
0: And there is something else to tell you. The apprentice found that bone this morning. Late this afternoon, one of Mr. Kotso's men came round and asked if we had found anything in the car. He was very rude and threatening.
1: And you said?
0: I could not tell him. I said that we had found nothing, and then I asked him what it was that he thought had been left in the car. He did not say anything. He went away.
1: I don't know what to do about this, Mr. J.L.B. Matakoni. I'm not sure if I'm that sort of detective.
0: You remember that letter, Ma? The one from that teacher. The one who said that his son was missing.
1: It would not be easy to forget that letter.
0: Well, I am sorry to say, I think that this may have something to do with that letter.
1: I was thinking that too.
0: And?
1: Leave this thing with me, Mr. J.L.B. Matakoni. You go home now and leave this thing with me. He left me, and I went to bed that night and lay in my room, thinking. I'm not one who is easily frightened, but that night I was frightened, and I thought, perhaps I shouldn't have become a detective because detectives need to be brave, and I think that I was not very brave. I was just an ordinary lady like any other lady in Botswana. Then it was morning, and I went outside, and the light was all about, and the air was sharp and fresh, and I was ready to start on the work that lay ahead of me that day. For there was a great deal to do. There was Mr. Patel's daughter to find out about, and a visit to be made to a doctor I knew at the hospital who could help me with something I needed to find out. So I had my breakfast and went out to my van and drove off down the road to the office of the number one ladies' detective agency. I was ready to start.

The number one ladies detective agency was written and dramatized by Alexander McCall Smith. Mara Moxley was played by Claire Benedict. Mama Coetzee by Nadine Marshall. And Mr. J.L.B. Matacone by Joseph Marcel. Happy Papetsi was played by Benisola Ikimelu. The Daddy by Ben Thomas. And Mr. Patel by Bhaskar Patel. The director was Gaynor McFarlane.

0: Yes, there's coffee pot freshness in every cup of Maxwell House.
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4: Calling all detectives. 1 thief at a time is bad enough. But when a detective finds himself at a convention of criminals, then he's really in trouble. That is the situation on this page from my casebook, the casebook of Jerry Browning, private detective. The most important thing a private detective like me, Jerry Browning, learns is to be in control of any situation. I was in one of the convention rooms of the Fowler Hotel because an hour earlier, somebody who didn't tell me his name phoned and hired me to keep a protective eye on the people attending the Flour Millers Convention.
5: Pardon me, sir, is this your watch?
4: I glanced at the watch a benevolent-looking gray-haired man was holding out. It certainly was my watch.
5: Yeah, thanks.
4: I took the watch, shoved it back into my pocket, and melted into the crowd. Fine thing. A detective hired to protect a convention and getting his own pocket picked.
5: Excuse me, did you lose this?
4: I blinked as another man offered my watch to me. Yeah, I guess I did lose it. Where'd you find it? The man smiled, patted my shoulder.
5: Don't give it a thought, my friend.
4: I grinned ruefully, took the watch. This time put it carefully into my trouser pocket. No two ways about it, I had to find somebody in charge. I stopped a portly little man ambling by. Can you point out to me who's in charge of this convention?
5: Sorry, son. I just got here myself.
4: He started to walk off, then turned back to me.
5: By the way, isn't this your wallet?
4: I snatched the wallet, closed my fingers over his wrist. Yes, it is. And what's more, I think you just lifted it.
5: Why, of course I did. And if I may say so, I don't think you have much future in the profession.
4: Shook off my hand and stalked off. I leaned against the wall and mopped my brow. Obviously, I'd come to the wrong meeting room and stumbled on a convention of pickpockets. Hired to guard a convention, I entered the wrong meeting room and found myself in the midst of 50 pickpockets. My first impulse was to get out of there and yell for cops. Then I thought better of it. These men weren't bothering anybody. The cops could have no reason for arresting them. But even if there was nothing I could do about it, I did have the chance of a lifetime to watch pickpockets practice on each other. Just then, a soberly dressed man came up to me.
6: Pardon me, I'm Arthur Warner. Astralis is my society name. Do you know where I might find the house detective?
4: I gave him a suspicious look. The house, Dick? What for?
6: I hesitate to say this, but I'm afraid there's a thief among our number. I'm a diamond dealer. A packet of stones has been taken from my pocket.
5: Very funny. Very, very funny, Mr. Astralis. But don't think you can distract my attention. Go work on somebody else.
4: I leered at him, turned him around, and pushed him back into the crowd. Then I took my watch and my keys, put them into my inside jacket pocket along with my wallet, and started across the room. A tall, bearded man clutched at my sleeve.
5: May I give you a demonstration of a new device that is absolutely detection-proof?
4: You certainly can. The bearded man took a handkerchief from his pocket.
5: Now watch this. Notice that my fingers are wide apart and motionless.
4: He held the handkerchief lightly between thumb and forefinger.
5: No!
6: couldn't believe my eyes. The handkerchief had vanished into thin air. The bearded man pulled up his coat sleeves.
7: Not up my sleeves, you notice. This device makes use of none of the usual methods. I'll sell it to you for $100.
6: I glanced up, noticed that a group of men had surrounded us. One of them was Arthur Warner, who'd given me the line about being a jeweler. He stepped forward and pointed at me.
8: That's the man.
6: I looked around at the circle of angry faces. One private detective among 50 pickpockets. Not so good. An elderly man stepped forward.
7: Sir, nobody here knows you. If you are one of us, a recent member perhaps, kindly tell us your society name.
6: I glanced in the direction of the door, a good 30 feet off.
7: The door is locked, young man.
6: I jammed my hand under my jacket and grabbed for the revolver I always carry in my arm holster. Behind me, a voice said,
8: I have your gun.
6: I shrugged, dropped my hand.
8: Okay, so you got me. But the room clerk downstairs knows me. He saw me come in. And if he doesn't get a report from me pretty soon, he'll figure out I'm in trouble, and you know what that means.
6: The old man looked perplexed.
7: You work with the room clerk?
6: I saw that I was getting control of the situation.
8: Not only the room clerk, but the house dick as well.
6: Warner looked shocked, then incredulous.
9: This is preposterous. The man is a thief and a liar, and I suggest we call the police at once.
6: I couldn't believe my ears. The police?
8: You're going to call the police?
7: Certainly. Why shouldn't we call them? But you're all pickpockets. How dare you? Certainly our members demonstrate manual dexterity by extracting small objects from one another's pockets. But they return them instantly. I will have you know, sir, that not in 40 years has there been any actual theft at a meeting of the Merlin Magician Society.
6: Magicians? The thing would have been funny if it hadn't been so serious.
8: Gentlemen, I can explain everything. I'm a private detective.
6: The voice behind me said,
8: so he is. Here's his badge and his license. In his wallet.
6: I ignored that.
8: Never mind about me. The fact still remains that there's a thief in the room. Somebody who has Mr. Warner's packet of gems. If you'll permit me, I'll try to recover them.
7: Very well, Mr. Browning. We will be grateful for your aid.
6: I let my gaze wander from face to face. No two ways about it, I was in command of the situation. But what was I going to do about it?
8: Is there any other stranger in this room?
6: The old man shook his head.
7: Only you, Mr. Browning?
6: I nodded.
8: Fine. And Mr. Warner's jewels are still in the room, because the thief wouldn't risk calling attention to himself by leaving. Not if he's a society member.
7: Nobody has left the room, Mr. Browning.
6: I did some of the fastest thinking of my life. The thief, whoever he was, would be prepared for a general search and was not worried about it. These men were all magicians. They knew tricks. They had
7: devices? Of course, it had to be that.
8: I suddenly turned and grabbed the bearded man. You offered to sell me a disappearing gimmick. You called attention to it because everybody here must know you've been working on it. Would think it funny if you didn't demonstrate it. I say Mr. Warner's missing jewels are hidden in this whatever it is. Trot it out and show it to us.
6: There was a long pause. Then the bearded man slowly unbuttoned his jacket, folded back the lining to reveal a leather-lined pocket and an arrangement of wires and a small packet.
7: I only took them for a dramatic opportunity to demonstrate my wonderful illusion. Mr. Warner, your jewels!
6: Well, that was his story, and he stuck to it. Maybe it was the truth. Maybe not. I've got my own opinion on the subject. Anyway, they let him go rather than expose the Merlin Society to scandal. As for me, I got $50 as a reward from Arthur Warner, plus a life membership in the Merlin Magician Society. 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Like I said, it's important for a detective to be in control of the situation. 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
17: Crime does not pay. You think you can get away with that? Oh, Pat, don't mean nothing, Martin. You just need to go to stay on the land. That isn't the way I was in this. If the ground has been here by Tuesday, I have to do something I don't want to do. How does that mean to you? That the man is going to steal and plenty. All he means is he might have to take a job. Of course, go to stay on the land. You know that, Marty.
18: All I know is Leah gave me the job for taking him. And then you drive him out like Pat Mullen and stay around with him for taking anybody.
17: So what are you going to do?
18: Catch him buffalo.
17: Mm-hmm. You'd like to take a little picture. You ever seen her before, hmm?
18: That's where you want to go.
17: Just right next door to Buffalo, pal. Hit like that ought to bring us with an easy rifle shot, too.

In the interest of good citizenship and law enforcement, we present Crime Does Not Pay, based on the famous Metro-Goldwyn-Mayer series of short subjects. In just a moment, you will hear Don't Write, Telephone, starring Jack LaRue.

0: Now, Crime Does Not Pay, starring Jack LaRue as Marty White in Don't Write, Telephone. Every thriving business, no matter where or what, has assets. When the owner or the manager takes a leave of absence, goes on a business trip, or merely on vacation, he tries to see to it that those valuable assets are protected. The same procedure applies to organized crime, which operates in a very business-like manner. The assets of organized crime are the territories it controls and the racket by which it profits. And when the boss in any district leaves town, a quick lieutenant is charged for the protection of those assets. Therefore, when the moment came, Leo Dunn, big boss in the city, called in Marty White.
1: You sent for me, Leo?
2: Yeah. But he's gone, Marty.
1: Oh, I heard. You see, nobody ever bothers me.
2: I know. That's why I sent for you.
1: Now, what's up? UDA?
2: Check. That overgrown flatfoot is actually trying to make good on the promises he made to the judge to elect him.
1: Well, why don't you have him taken care of?
2: Now, that wouldn't be smart. Funny about the dumbheads who elect characters like the DA. Knock off their boy and they get real mad. And nobody operates until somebody tries for the job. No sense paying off that way unless you have to.
1: I get it. So you're closing shop for a while, huh?
2: No, not exactly, Marty. Me and the boys are going on a lam for a while, till the town cools off. Meantime, we thought you might like to run the joint for us.
1: Could be. What's in it?
2: You'll be taken care of. At least 10% of the take while we're out of town. More if you do a good job.
1: Am I supposed to do this by myself?
2: You can have Shiv Scannell. Everybody else is hot on a pistol.
1: Well, you got a deal. When?
2: Now. I'm catching a plane tonight.
1: You were pretty sure, weren't you, Leo?
2: Sure, I was sure. Nobody ever says no to Leo Dunn. Not even Marty White. He lived very long afterwards.
3: Marty.
1: Something on your mind, sir?
3: Ain't even looked at the mail yet.
1: Nothing in it.
3: How can you tell you didn't look?
1: I can tell you all about this job. Come in around noon, sit here till 6, make a few rounds till 11, hit a couple of the clubs till 3. Same tired day, the same tired routine. Go home, hit the sack. The next day, the same thing. First thing you know, I'll be going to church on Sunday just so to break the monotony.
3: What would you expect, fireworks or something? You know Leo and the fellows got this territory sewed up like a Scotchman's pocket.
1: Well, I figured something would happen. Something would get out of line. I don't know. Something.
3: When nothing happens, that's okay by me. Here, read the mail.
1: I told you there's nothing in it.
3: Here. This was marked from Buffalo. Cat Mangan, it looks like. He stashed himself in Buffalo, ain't he?
1: Yeah, I think so. Okay, let's see what he's got to say. Well, what do you know? Get this, Shiv. Dear Marty, seeing as how you are standing in for Leo, I am writing this to you. As you no doubt know, I am sitting here where they tell me McKinley got knocked off because all of us had to lamb out of town on account of a certain character getting very busy in our custom hangout. So I am here not on account of I want to be, but because when I hear an order, I do so. But now I'm out of dough. I am clean. I am strictly on my upper, so to speak. I therefore request a roll. I figure a grand will do me until we can go back into business. And if a grand isn't here by Tuesday, I'll have to do something I don't want to do. Awaiting a reply quick and fast, I remain very truly yours, Cat Mangan.
3: You don't write so good English. Not on account of I want to. That don't sound right to me.
1: So he thinks he can get away with that.
3: Oh, Cat don't mean nothing, Marty. He just needs dough to stay on the way.
1: That isn't the way I read it. And if a grand isn't here by Tuesday, I'll have to do something I don't want to do. How does that read to you, except that Manuel is going to squeal in plenty?
3: All he means is you might have to take a job. It costs dough to stay in the land. You know that, Marty.
1: All I know is Leo gave me the job of protecting him. Letting him blabbermouth like Cat and Manuel stay around isn't protecting anybody. So what are you going to do? Cats and buffalo.
2: How would you like to take a little trip, Shiv? Mm-hmm. You ever seen Niagara Falls, huh?
3: What for you want to go up there?
2: Well, Niagara's right next door to Buffalo, pal. A trip like that ought to bring us with an easy rifle shot of Cat Manion.
4: Well, Marty White, as I live and breathe.
3: Hiya, Falls.
2: It's been a long time.
4: Yeah, not since you did that little job for me across the border. How have you been?
2: Okay, with a reason. You know Chef Canal, Chef? Falls Moran.
3: Hiya, Mr. Moran.
4: Glad to have you in our town, Canal. Well, what's the pitch, Marty? I thought you were keeping an eye on things for Leo.
2: I am. That's why I'm here.
4: Oh. That's so. What do you think is wrong?
2: Nothing. As far as you're concerned.
4: Oh. Well, what then?
2: The Cat Manion is hiding out up here.
4: Yeah, I know.
2: I know you know. He had a report to you, same as we did.
4: What about Cat?
2: He wrote a letter.
4: I always say don't write telephone, especially with women.
2: Maybe Cat should have done that, too.
4: Huh? That's so? Excuse me, Mr. Moran. I don't think...
2: Shut up! You don't think...
4: Okay.
2: Neat little warning typed on the end. Pay or else.
4: You sure?
2: Of course I'm sure. That's why I'm here.
4: What do you want from me?
2: This is your territory.
4: Definitely.
2: Well, I want an okay to take care of Manion. Here.
4: You think he means it?
2: Well, he wrote it, so he's thinking about it. If he's thinking about it, how far is he from doing it?
4: Yeah. All right, you got it. How?
2: Well, we got his address in a room across the street. I brought my rifle. He just fitted for a silencer.
4: All right. But if you get in Dutch, don't ask for me. That's all.
2: We won't. Either way. See you around, Falls. After a while.
1: Down, will you, Shiv?
3: I can't sit no more. 2 days we've been here, not a sign of
1: them. Let's stand. Just stop walking up and down.
3: I can't help it, Marty. I ain't like you. I can't sit in the window for 2 days holding a rifle.
1: Why not? Nothing to it. When you have to use a rifle, then you need any skill.
3: Let me go out for a walk, Marty.
1: Now, what's with you, Shiv? You're nervous?
3: No. Ever since I did that time, I can't stay in a room and I can't go out. I gotta walk.
1: Well, you'll walk as soon as a job is done.
3: Who's that?
1: Well, you won't know till you ask.
3: Who's that?
5: That's you, kid. This is Paul. Marty there.
3: Yeah. Wait a minute. Come on in.
1: Well. Nice layout you got here, Marty. It'll do until we're through. Nice rifle, too.
4: Too bad you're not going to get to use it.
1: Why not? You're protecting Manion.
4: I don't have to. He's lammed again.
1: What?
3: Just kidding, Mr. Murray.
4: No, I'm not. He must have spotted you when you took this room. In any case, he's conned some dough out of a couple of girls and headed west.
1: How far west?
4: He stand up in Detroit. Boys out there knew he'd been holed up here. I asked if I wanted him for anything.
1: What's he doing there?
4: Dealing in a joint on Wabash. I've got the address. You want it?
1: Want it? Pack up, Shift. We're heading west. Next stop, the Motor Metropolis. Thanks for the tip, Falls. Do you a favor sometime.
3: How much longer, Marty?
2: Till he comes out.
3: 3 a.m. already.
2: Cut the song and dance. We're here. We're waiting.
3: Okay. Only I thought...
2: Never mind what you thought. You drive. I'll do the thinking and the shooting.
3: I heard you... Can I turn the heater, Marty? I'm cold.
2: Go ahead.
6: Do you have to ask everything? Hold it.
3: Is that him?
6: Yeah, that's the cat. It's right down the stoop. Like you had nothing to worry about.
3: Get him, Marty, so we can get out of here.
6: Let him get close. The 38 isn't like a rifle.
3: He's getting in that car, Marty.
6: After him, quick.
3: That's a nice stand. Get him on the fly, Marty.
6: Cat, streets too rough.
3: Look at him go.
6: Keep after him.
3: Doing my best.
6: Keep him in sight, will you?
3: I'm trying.
6: What a rotten luck. You think he saw us?
3: Maybe. Maybe not. Luck is right. That's why they call him Cat. He's got 9 lives.
6: Anybody in the car waiting for him?
3: There must have been. I didn't hear no starter.
6: Somebody's tipped him. Keep on his tail, will you?
3: I'm keeping. Where's this road go to?
6: Don't you recognize it, Jerry? We came over in the opposite direction yesterday. This is the way to the airport.

0: Oh, was that pretty?
1: Yeah, very pretty. With Maggie and a border. That character's plenty lucky.
0: Where we heading, Marty?
1: To the bulletin board. They usually have a timetable tacked on it.
0: Why, are we going someplace?
1: Well, I'm not sure yet. We'll see. Here it is. Flight 309 leaves here at 3:20. Stops at Chicago, then straight through to Los Angeles.
0: Cattle scared Chicago.
1: Not him. He knows we're looking for him now. And Chicago's unhealthy. He'll go on through.
0: So what are we going to do?
1: We'll wait a while. Let him think he shook us. Then, you see, then I think we'll see what the weather's like in sunny California.
2: In just a moment, Crime Does Not Pay will continue with Don't Write, Telephone.

0: Now we continue with Crime Does Not Pay, starring Jack LaRue as Marty White in Don't Write, Telephone. Marty, with Jim sagging along, hung around Detroit for a week, letting it be known in the proper places that they had no further interest in Cat Mangan. But once Marty felt certain that the grapevine, through whatever source had tipped off Cat before, had advised their target that he was no longer wanted, he took the next plane for California, complete with hunting equipment and a protesting ship.
1: Down there, Shiv.
2: Pretty country.
1: I hate flying.
2: You said the plane Cat took was pretty.
1: Cat was on it, not me.
2: What's wrong? You'd rather spend 3 days on the train?
1: The train you can get off. This is back in college. Only 8 inches on the ground. You can't walk, not even from the cell door to the window.
2: I get it. Before you know it, we'll be in California.
1: But I'm afraid of. Maybe we won't know it.
2: Now you'll know it once we get there.
1: Once we get there. Where you got the rod, buddy?
2: Suitcase in the baggage. All pretty. Numbers filed off. Nobody will ever trace them, not even the cops.
1: Get a good look at that dame?
2: What dame?
1: One in the uniform, but goes to the plane.
2: Have you been making any passes?
1: Me? Passes? No, of course not.
2: No, see that you don't. We've got enough trouble on this operation. No dames, understand?
1: Yeah, I understand. Only I still think you got that letter all wrong. And I got a feeling about this job. The whole thing smells like trouble to me.
3: So, you're Marty White, huh? When'd you blow in?
2: Last night.
3: Alone?
2: No, I left Shiv at the hotel. Getting his land legs back. He sure hates flying.
3: Must have been in an awful hurry to get here.
2: I was, Fletcher. I understand you only have a few days of sunshine each year, so I wanted to catch the good weather.
3: Never mind the bum jokes, White. What do you want in my territory?
2: I want Cat Mangan.
3: He's minding his own business, living in a little place over in Alta Vista. No trouble.
2: Well, he wrote a letter. Said he'd talk unless I let him have a grand of Leo Dunn's money.
3: Oh, Cat's not that crazy.
2: Well, see for yourself. I carry that thing from home to Buffalo, to Detroit, now here. Excuse the creases.
3: Sure. I see. I'll have to do something I don't want to do. It's clear enough. Never thought Cat had tried something like this just for dough. Okay, what do you want from me?
2: Cat's address.
3: Ask the girl for it on your way.
2: And you're okay to take care of him here.
3: You've got that already.
2: And can you charter a plane for me?
3: How big?
2: Well, big enough for Shiv and me and the pilot. And big enough to get from here to Frisco or Las Vegas. We'll head east from either place.
3: I'll take care of it. When are you working?
2: Tonight.
3: All right. Call me before you leave the hotel. I'll tell you which airport and the make and number. And as the saying goes, Marty, good hunting.

0: He's in there with his car.
1: Garage is attached. The big door. You go in right from the house.
0: I was going to get him without a chopper. He drives right out, that is.
1: Watch and see. That's his garage.
0: Like this? He drives out and you don't do nothing?
1: No, not yet. He'll be back. He thinks he's safe. Okay, Shiv, drive up that driveway and block it. We can wait until he comes home. Headlights coming up the hill, Shiv.
0: Think it's him?
1: Oh, we'll find out in a minute. Oh, the sucker, the crazy sucker. He's getting out to see who we are.
0: Where are you going, Marty?
1: No, Paige. Just to meet our long-lost pal. So, you thought you'd sing, did you, Cat? Well, here's your grand from Leo with interest. Okay, Chip, let's ride.
0: That's
1: a strange piece of lead in them, I'm sure.
0: Where are we going now?
1: Straight out to the Burbank Airport.
0: Marty, we ain't gonna fly again.
1: You want to get home, don't you? Hear them?
0: Ah.
1: No, car, I don't hear any bells. That's no fire engine.
0: So quick?
1: You must have heard the shots. First bad break. Put on, Shiv. There's a plane waiting for us. Let them chase us. We got wings once we hit that airport. Turn right, Jim. Right onto the field.
0: Check.
1: There it is, the little one with the engine turning over. Here's where we ditch the buggy.
0: I don't know which I hate most, flying or cop.
1: And I kid you, fly. But first, run for it.
0: Pull you this. Smell like trouble.
1: Save it. Tell me when we get home. Is the ship fresh and charted?
2: Sure is. You guys are in an awful hurry.
1: No time to talk. Let's go.
2: Well, Chad, I've got to get Craig from the tower.
1: You heard that. Cops, gun your engine.
2: I can't. I'll lose my license.
1: You see this? You'll lose more than your license. You don't take off right now.
0: Marty, those cops, they're stopping next to a jalopy.
1: Okay, fly boy. Do you fly or do you get a hole in your head?
2: Sure looks like I fly.

0: NC-56478 from Burbank Tower. NC-56478 from Burbank Tower. 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You have taken off without clearance. 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Over.
1: Burbank from 56478. Can't come back. There's a gun in my back.
2: Foley, jump him.
3: Cut it. Cut that radio, you.
1: Burbank, I'm being snatched.
3: Cut that radio, I said.
1: Let go of my arm. You want to kill us all?
0: NC-56478 from Burbank. Where are you heading? Who are your passengers? Over. 56478 from Burbank. 56478 from Burbank. Come in, 56478. Over.
4: The plane that just took off, operator. I'm trying to raise him. But who are you? What are you doing in this tower?
5: Metropolitan Police. Barkley, Lieutenant, homicide. We want the two passengers in that plane.
4: I heard one of them threaten the pilot, sir. With a gun, it seemed. He isn't answering anymore.
5: Now, they've got a gun on him, all right. Hey, what's the range of that type plane?
4: About 400 miles, Lieutenant.
5: Area map?
4: On the wall over there, sir.
5: Yeah, good. Your radio reach that far?
4: Yes, sir. We have one wave band.
5: Then get busy. Call them in. Give my name and authority. Tell them to have their local police stand by to pick up two killers when that plane comes down. Here's the list. San Francisco, Las Vegas, Reno, Phoenix, Williams, Sacramento, Carson City, Fresno, Stockton, Oakland. That's a starter, and I get going. Wherever those lads come down, they'll have a fine reception committee all ready for them.

0: look, they'll think it awfully funny when we land without clearance from the tower.
1: Not for that. We'll tell them an emergency landing. Radio in Deadfield.
0: They'll check it. They'll know better.
1: Never mind that now. Your job is to get us down.
2: Yeah, yeah. Get us down. Easy. One piece. I thought the big planes were up.
1: Take it. Here, Shiv, take this piece.
2: What for? Who knows we're coming out of Frisco?
1: Maybe nobody, maybe everybody. Who knows?
0: If you only let me keep the radio on, it's been all right.
1: Shut up, you. Fly the plane.
0: Yes, sir. We're practically landed now.
2: I don't care who says. As long as we're on the ground. Did it have to be Frisco, Mike? Couldn't it have been closer?
1: I picked Frisco because it's so big. They figure we headed for a tank town someplace.
0: Okay, fella. We're down. You're on the ground. And you're on your own, but don't ask me to do it.
1: I'm asking you for nothing, see?
2: Marty, you kill him too?
1: I just clumped him. He'll come too after a while. Here we go, Shiv.
3: All right. Searchlight.
2: Come on, them lights. Cop.
1: Yeah, cop's all right.
3: Come out of that plane, both of you. San Francisco police.
1: Come on, take us, Flatfoot.
3: You can't get away. You're covered. Are you coming out?
2: No use, Marty. It's no use. They're all around. Them lights. We're sitting ducks.
1: Hey, don't take me. Go on. Go ahead if you want to.
2: I ain't no hero, Marty. I'm going.
3: Marty!
1: Give up and sing, will you? Well, not on me. Nobody rats on me.
3: Oh, White. Are you coming up? We saw you give it to your pal. We can get you without touching the pilot. Are you coming out?
1: Me? Come out? Are you coming in?

Crime Does Not Pay. Jack LaRoe, who was starred as Marty White in Don't Write, Telephone, will be back with you in just a moment.

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1: The story you've just heard details some of the methods of operation of organized crime. Of course, in the end, the criminals were caught, as they always are. But think a moment of the police organization tied up in the fight against these men. Of the good tax money, yours and mine, which is spent in this fight every day. If this type of criminal found no easy-going citizens to fleece, no complacent communities within which to flourish, that money would go to improving our lives rather than to the fight against crime. What this all adds up to is this, that not only for the criminal, but for every citizen such as you and me, crime does not pay.
0: Thank you, Mr. LaRue. 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The events, characters, and names used in the story you've just heard are fictitious. Any similarity is purely coincidental.

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0: I don't say anything funny.
1: Well, because you weren't there when it happened, Sailor.
0: But I was, darling.
1: You sure were, Jenny. Will I ever forget that Mardi Gras with you and Rio? How about that time in Acapulco spearfishing by torchlight? The fun we had in the snow in the Swiss Alps.
0: You pulled sleds too, Jenny?
1: Why don't you go warm yourself a saucer of milk? What's the matter with you, Sailor? Jenny's an old crony.
0: Crony? Now there's a word. How do you spell it? C-R-O-N-E?
1: Look, Sailor, Jenny and I want to talk about old times. You'd be bored. Nothing would interest you. You know how it is. So why don't you... Well, why don't you, Sailor?
0: All right, I will. Bye, fellas. Both of you.
1: Hi, Jenny.
2: Slate, darling. How's Slate?
1: I think about you sometimes. You happy?
2: Here, now. With you. Looking at you. Watching you. Saying Slate and knowing you will answer and not an echo. But the other times, most of the times... No, I haven't been happy, darling.
1: It was a Sunday there when I picked up the papers and saw you in a wedding dress beside a man in striped pants. I don't remember the whole week after that.
2: He's here in Havana. I'm going to leave him, Slate.
1: So many things we could have done.
2: Did you hear me? I'm frightened of him. Afraid he might kill me, Slate. He's that kind of a man. I'm going to leave him.
1: Then what, Jenny?
2: I'll come back to you. You want that, don't you? You're Slate Shannon, remember? And I'm Jenny. They were the old times. I'll come back to you, Slate.

0: You can pack all my things, Paul. Let them run through your fingers. It'll be something to remember me by.
1: Look, Jimmy. Anything you want, any price, I can do things for you no other man can do.
0: Good. Sit on the suitcase for me, will you, darling? You're so strong. I never can close these things.
1: Of course. See, Jenny, just with my hands.
0: Oh, your powerful hands. I could almost regret leaving them. I brought you something, darling, my going-away present to you.
1: Don't play with me.
0: It's a sign, Paul. A sign that says vacant. You can hang it on my door.
1: Jenny, come back. Whatever you need, whatever you want.
0: Beg, darling. Get down on your knees and beg. What do you know? He's doing it.
2: Help you with your bag, lady?
0: Good evening, Bart. Kiss me, Bart.
2: Sure, lady. How did it go?
0: You should have seen him, Bart, on his knees.
2: Why not? Everybody kneels before he dies. Doesn't everybody?
0: We'll ask Shannon how my husband died when he kills him for me.
2: And Shannon will do that for you, lady?
0: Anything I want. He owes me for the fun times we had together. Slade?
3: Hello, Slade.
4: Hi, sailor.
3: This where you've been all this time? Standing out here on the beach, staring at the moon and kicking sand.
4: What do you want?
3: You, mostly. You want me to go away?
4: No. I've got no right to tell you what to do.
3: You had, up until this afternoon. Until Ginny. You in love with her?
4: Once.
3: Why?
4: I've been thinking about it, about Ginny. Why? I can't figure it. I don't know if I want to.
3: I want to tell you something, big man. Get her out of the hotel.
4: You crazy?
3: Get her out, Slade.

0: hotel.
1: You crazy?
0: Get her out, Slate.
1: What's the matter with you? Jenny's a guest. She rented a suite. She's got as much right to move into Shannon's place as anybody.
0: As much right as me?
1: You or anybody?
0: I just coined a cliche, friend of mine. She goes or I go.
1: You giving me your notice, Sailor? All right.
0: Kidding, aren't you?
1: So long, Sailor.
0: Do you know what you just did?
1: Yeah, I said so long.
0: You told me to get out of your life.
1: That's the way you heard it. That's the way it was.
0: Just like that. No toast, one to the other. No big speeches, how grand it was. Nothing.
1: Yeah. That was all of it.
0: Goodbye, Slate.
2: Aye, Senorita Duval. The honor you do my decrepit little theatrical agency. I cannot stand it.
0: Here's a hanky. Blow my 10% of your nose.
2: Gracias.
0: Revive yourself. I can do other tricks, too. I sing in the shower.
2: You got something there. But we knock out the shower. Too corny. I see it. I see it. You in a swimsuit.
0: In a white dress. You got a job for me, Akila?
2: Off the shoulder?
0: It buttons at the throat.
2: Off the shoulder, get you raves from the music critics.
0: Off the dime, Akila. Is there a job for me?
2: You open tonight at the Club Flamingo. Slate Shannon will be your call boy?
0: Who's Slate Shannon?
2: That is how I like to hear a girl female performer talk. Especially when...
0: Watch it, kid. I got a trick you don't know about. I call it a right cross.
2: We will have such a lovely 10% together.
0: Keep the hanky, agent. It's a down payment on what I'll owe you.

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0: Alma, mi alma, señorita Duval, you were magnífico, splendid, so tip-top. Por favor, go take another bow. For me, the best agent a señorita ever had.
1: Did you see them out there?
0: The customers? Hair is on the floor from the tearing out of heads. Such a reception.
1: I'm talking about Slate Shannon and that girl with him. The way they were looking at each other.
0: Oh, disagreement numero one, you and me. Mr. Shannon look at you all the time. In fact, señorita, he has sent back a note. Here.
1: Tear it up.
0: Señorita.
1: Tear it up.
0: The note says he will come back to your room dressing a while after you have sung. It says he has been looking for you.
1: Tell him to go kiss a light socket. I don't want to see him.
2: Hey, how

0: my wife numero two she is. How just like...
1: Where is she, Chico?
0: In there. But you cannot see her.
1: One side.
0: To say one side to Aquila is to court jobs in the nose, senor. You will see.
1: Show me.
0: See? Jobs in the nose.
1: You get my note, sailor?
2: What do you want here?
1: I don't know. Maybe I made a mistake. Ginny and me.
2: Well?
1: Something's missing. Help me out, sailor. I'm trying to tell you something.
2: Get out of here.
1: Now, why don't you just listen to me?
2: You listen. I want you out of here.
1: Sailor. All right.

0: that you, Slice?
1: Yeah. I want to talk to you, Jenny.
2: Come in, Slate Shannon. You're wearing a look I remember. The one you had when you left me in Rome.
1: You remember it, huh?
2: Pasted in my scrapbook of losses. So I'd know the reason for the nights without sleep.
1: Look, Jenny, I want you to go away.
2: You're making small talk.
1: So I can get my bearings, so I can pick out what's a memory and what's for real.
2: The DeVal thing or me, huh?
1: I want it to be straight and clean.
2: Slate Shannon. This is the what that's for real. This. And this.
1: Don't look now, Jenny, but someone's peeking over our shoulders.
2: My husband. The husband that would rather have me dead than lose me. Isn't that right, husband mine?
3: Get your things, Jenny. You're coming back to me.
2: You spoiled it, Paul. Like you spoiled everything else you could have had with me. Throw him out, Slate. He brings a chill into my room.
3: Get your things, Jenny. Or do you want me to beat you until you beg to come back, till you want it?
2: Slate. Slate, he means it. He'll kill me.
1: Relax, Jenny. You heard the lady, Mr. Ward. Right now, she doesn't care for you. You leave her cold.
3: It's you she wanted. I can deal with a man like you.
1: You spoil the natty crease in your flannels, Mr. Ward.
3: I can deal.
1: You don't care about the crease, huh? Maybe I can give you a new one.
3: You took her.
1: You're a good kid. Real.
2: He'll kill you, Slate. He'll kill you.
1: Yeah, he could at that. He's an ox.
2: This bookend, Slate. Hit him with it. He'll kill you. He's going for a gun.
1: I don't...
2: Take it. He'll shoot you.
1: Yeah. Your husband was good. Real good.
2: Not anymore, Slate. I think you've killed him.
1: What are you talking about?
2: You've killed him. Stay, Slate. Don't run. I'll tell them it was for me. I'll tell them that...
1: I wish I could be there to hear you, Jenny. I wish a lot of things.
2: Don't run, Slate. Stay with me.
1: Put it in that scrapbook of yours. Now we both won't sleep.

0: places.
1: Watch your language, King. 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
0: Lady Sailor.
1: Hi. Miss me?
0: There is only bitterness when you are gone.
1: Yeah, when I'm here, too. It's pretty bitter what happened to Slade, isn't it?
0: Mr. Slade would not want to kill a man. I do not believe it, Lady Sailor. I do not believe what the papers say.
1: That Paul Ward is lying on a hospital cot, and it's a flip of a peso whether he lives or dies. You don't believe that?
0: Please, Lady Sailor.
1: And that the police are looking for Slade. Charge, attempted murder. Motive, a husband who wants his wife back. That you don't believe either, huh, King?
0: Nor you, because you came back to Mr. Slade.
1: Yeah, I came back.
0: And you will help him?
1: Long enough to kiss the boy goodbye and give him back to Ginny. Where do you think he's hiding, King?
0: This I do not know. But perhaps Mrs. Jenny Ward.
1: Yeah. Slate likes to share secrets with her. Memories, dying husbands. She's still here at the hotel?
0: No, she at 56 Paseo Batista. I overheard when I carry she bags to the cab.
1: Well, you come too, King. I'll need you to lace my gloves.

0: Ahoy!
1: Ahoy! Is that you, Bianco?
0: Slade? Is that you, Slade?
1: Yeah. I'll throw you a line. I'm going to tie up my boat here. Got it?
0: I got it. All secure, Slade.
1: How you been, Bianco?
2: Me? Great. What are you doing here, kid? This key's off the beaten path. You think I'm going shrimp fishing or something?
1: No. You mind if I stay at your shack for a while?
2: I guess.
1: Let's go. Just throw me a couple of palm fronds in the corner. I need sleep.
2: Yes, you do. You need a lot of things, kid. Come on in. I turn off the radio, Shelley.
1: Oh, leave it on.
2: Why waste the battery? I can tell you by heart what it's going to say.
1: That's how you amuse yourself. You memorize commercials.
2: This one's got a price of $10,000. Offered by Mrs. Ginny Ward for the capture, dead or alive, of Slate Shannon. Radio's been spilling like that all day, Slate. You're a fugitive, eh?
1: You heard it?
2: $10,000. My, my. Dead or alive, too, the man said.
1: How do you figure it, Bianco? First she said... Ah, what difference does it make?
2: You said you were sleepy. Lie down. Go ahead. Use my cot. Get some sleep, kid. I wake you come morning.
1: Nothing doing. You might take a fancy to that $10,000.
2: Ah, why, Slate, how you talk. I sleep outside, Slate.
1: Uh-uh. Get out the cards, Bianco. This is going to be an all-night fan-tan session.
3: Bart. Come here, Bart.
4: Something on your mind, Ginny?
3: Come here and tell me what a clever girl am I.
4: You're a clever girl, Ginny. Offering that $10,000 reward was a stroke of pure clever. And with the cops, you were a love, too. How vivid it was how Shannon broke into your room, you in your husband's arms, and Shannon strikes him a foul blow. It made you cry, didn't it, Ginny?
3: Tears chasing tears. Be a lamb, Bart, see who it is.
4: Lamb? I'll remember you once called me that. Now, look, it's a dream.
5: Where's Ginny Ward?
4: Ask her yourself, dream.
3: I bet I know what you want, darling.
5: Where is he? Where's Slate?
3: He's not here, darling. You can frisk me.
5: He needs help. He almost killed for you.
3: I'm taking bets that he made it. The killing, I mean. Paul doesn't die today. It'll be tomorrow. One lovely day.
5: Look, you.
3: Don't try violence, darling. Bart here doesn't like me with scratch marks on my face. It makes him brutal.
5: Slate was in love with you. He would have told you where he was going.
3: I tried, darling. I asked where. But his mouth tightened up on me. You know the cute way it does.
5: We've got to help him. Find him.
3: I'm doing all I can. I offer $10,000 for him, dead or alive.
5: What?
3: $10,000.
5: You wanted him to kill your husband.
3: You have naughty thoughts, child. Escort the naughty girl out, Bart.
4: The door you came through, Mr. Vall, it'll be the same one on the way out.
5: When you die, Ginny, let me know. I'll want to go dancing.
4: Well said, Dream. Out, Dream.
6: She told you where our mistress lady is, Lady Sailor?
5: No, but while I was walking down that dark hall, something came to me, King. Remember how when Slate wants to check the world, he goes to a fisherman named Bianco?
6: On Frenchman's Key?
5: Uh-huh. Let's rent a boat, King.
6: I think that will be difficult. That plainclothes policeman hiding under a propeller beanie across the street might not let us.
5: Run, King. That way. I'll run the other. Let's make it lively for Beanie Boy.
2: You want a small coffee, Slate?
1: Deal the cards.
2: Just ask, that's all. Me, I like mine hot.
1: Deal them.
2: We've been doing this for 6 hours now. Let's change the game at least. I got Fantan up to my nose.
1: Fantan, deal. Yeah, I heard the boat too, Bianco.
2: Someone's coming down a pier, Slate. Cops?
1: No, just one cop wouldn't come. That'd be a mob. Now don't try it, Bianco.
2: What are you talking about?
1: You've been eyeing that table drawer ever since I walked into this shack. You make a move for a gun, I'll beat your brains in.
2: You raving like a loony, Slate.
1: Go ahead, answer it.
5: Is Slate Shannon... Oh, Slate, are you all right?
1: All this time I've been saying to myself, if Sailor were here, we'd figure out something together.
2: My, my. Shack of mine never had a woman before. My pleasure, lady.
5: What happened, Slate? Why did you do it?
1: He pulled a gun on me. Jenny shoved a bookend in my hand.
5: Wait a minute. He didn't have a gun, Slate.
1: Sure he did. He was going for it when I hit him.
5: Did you see it?
1: No, I didn't.
5: The papers say unprovoked attack. Poor Ward was unarmed. Ward said so himself.
1: Ward said so? I thought I killed him.
5: No, he's still alive. He regained consciousness for a few minutes, but only for a few. They don't know whether he's going to live or die. Maybe you ought to give yourself up.
1: Hey, wait a minute. Bianco told me he heard over the radio that Paul Ward was dead, didn't you,
2: You shouldn't have turned your back on me, Slate. The gun happened to my hand while you did. So now... Guys, love me!
1: This'll be real cool. Let's go, Sailor. Let's wrap this thing up. You wait out here, Sailor.
5: Let me go in with you. I want to watch.
1: Yeah, I guess you do. Okay, come on in, Sailor.
3: Yes?
5: Oh, I brought you something, Jenny.
1: Let's go inside, Jenny. Yeah, this is home here.
3: Bart.
4: What's the matter? What? Oh, you'd be the boy the police are looking for. You'd be Slate Shannon.
1: I'd be a corpse if you had your way.
4: Now, take it easy.
1: Sailor told me about you, Buster. You're a Bart, a friend of Ginny's. I've been wanting to meet you. Come here.
4: You want to play, huh? All right. You'll be messed up for the cops.
1: You'll tell them all about it. Yeah. About you. About Ginny. About Paul.
3: Slate, take this. Kill him.
1: Uh-huh. He's got to talk to the cops, remember? There's your boy, Jenny.
3: I should have killed him. Then it would have been... Slade, don't look at me like that.
1: How am I looking at you?
3: With hate. This is Jenny. The whole thing was a mistake. They called me from the hospital. Paul's going to live. I'll go back to him. He won't press charges.
1: Will he be told exactly what happened? How you and that... lying on the floor, planned it all.
5: Police
3: Slate,
5: department?
3: See.
5: Give me Inspector LaSalle.
3: Don't let her call the police. Make her stop.
5: LaSalle, old boy?
3: Make her stop.
5: Guess what I've got Slate. For you. An old dead flame.
1: I'm sorry, Jenny. I really am. It's going to be a lousy memory.

0: Sailor.
1: Mm-hmm.
0: What's that you're singing?
1: You've heard it before. It's a song I had to learn when I was away from you.
0: Oh. Oh, that one.
1: That one.

0: 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Don't sing those sad songs to me.
1: Come here.
0: Why'd you do that for?
1: I've never been kissed in the key of D-flat before.
0: Fine, isn't it? Stick with me, kid. You're liable to find the lost chord.
2: And so our two stars, Humphrey Bogart and Lauren Bacall, have brought to a close our latest Bold Venture story. 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

0: 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Polo.
1: How very kind of you, dear Henry. I most certainly will. I'll have three or four or maybe more.
0: But you take me old tube.
1: Because they happen to be my tube of polo, dear Henry. 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
7: Hey, Bess, have you noticed how smoothly the old car is running these days?
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9: From large cities like Los Angeles and Oakland, from large counties like Maricopa in Arizona, from enthusiastic reports testifying that police cars, sheriff's cars, fire engines, and emergency equipment of all kinds are getting better performance with Rio Grande cracked gasoline than ever before. City after city, county after county, have changed their gasoline purchasing specifications to read Rio Grande cracked gasoline exclusively. When are you, Mr. Motorist, going to change to the one outstanding brand of gasoline that is chosen for more emergency cars wherever it is sold than any other brand? Rio Grande cracked gasoline offers you police car performance in your own car. It is our pleasure tonight to introduce Chief Sabin Kane of San Rafael. Chief Kane.
10: Good evening. Every once in a while, we run into a case that at first looks like nothing more than a routine job of investigation, and suddenly develops into something big. The case you will hear tonight was one of those. There was nothing definite to work on, no reason to believe that as a result of it, one of the biggest dope-peddling establishments in the state of California would be discovered. It was a hunch that put us on the right track. One of those hunches that are so strong you can't ignore them. Later in the story, you will see how right it was. Right now, I should like to say that without the complete cooperation we received from the state narcotic officers who worked with me from the very beginning, this case might have turned out quite differently. The prompt and efficient response I received from them and answer to my call proved of invaluable assistance in apprehending the criminals.

0: early one morning in February 1935. Chief Kane of the San Rafael Police Department has just entered his office and is thumbing through his mail when the sergeant on duty enters the room, a look of perplexity on his face.
1: Morning, Sergeant. What's up?
2: I'm glad you're here, Chief. I've been hoping you'd show up for the last 3 hours.
1: Well, what's the matter?
2: Well, I don't exactly know, Chief. Maybe nothing. There's four fellas out there waiting to see you, and so far I haven't been able to make any sense out of a thing they say.
1: All right, Sergeant, send them in. We'll see what we can do.
2: Yes, sir.
3: All right, you can come in.
4: Now, listen, I'm going to tell
5: We've been watching, and we know it's wrong.
1: Oh, come in, gentlemen. Come in.
5: It's wrong. We've been watching, and we know it's wrong.
4: Yes, sir. Every night at the same time it happens. We've been watching.
1: Well, now, wait a minute, gentlemen. Wait a minute. One at a time.
5: But we've come to tell you that something is wrong.
4: Yeah, because we've been watching, and every night it happens. Every night at exactly the same time.
1: Hold on a minute. Suppose just one of you tell me this and begin at the beginning.
5: Because I know best what it is that happened.
4: Yeah, but that's me who noticed it first. I was the one that called your extension.
2: You see what I mean, Chief?
1: Yes, I'm afraid I do, Sergeant. Now, look here, men. I don't care which one of you tells me, but it stands to reason that unless one of you does, I can't help you. Now, suppose you tell me just what it is that's bothering you.
5: All right, I tell. Sven, here are my friends. We work in the bakery downtown all night, every night. We've been working there for a long time, and we have noticed something that is not right.
1: Yes, so I've gathered. Well?
5: Every morning, exactly at 2 o'clock, we have seen a car drive away from the alley back of our bakery shop. Now, that may be all right, but a month ago we got suspicious and started marking the calendar every night we saw it leave, and for that whole month, it was left the same time every night.
1: Well, that does seem odd, but I can't see why it should be a police matter. Maybe it's some person who gets off work at that time.
5: But it is from a Chinese grocery, and the grocery is not open at night.
1: Oh, Chinese, huh?
5: It is not right. I know it is not.
1: Well,
5: it
1: couldn't what kind be... of a car is it? Did you notice?
4: Yeah, it was a Packard, a big Packard sedan.
1: Good. I'm going to ask you fellows not to tell anyone that you've talked to me about this, and don't mention what you've seen to anyone either. It may not be anything, but I have a hunch. Sergeant.
2: Yes, sir?
1: Get me Chief Walker of the State Narcotic Bureau in San Francisco on the phone. I want to talk to him.
6: Speaking.
1: Hello, Chief Kane in San Rafael.
6: Oh, hello, Kane. What's up?
1: I think I've stumbled onto a case for you, Chief. Looks like there's a bit of dope peddling and smoking going on up here. I haven't got anything definite for you, but I thought you could look into it with me.
6: Right. I'll have one of the boys go up right away. You can give him the details, and I'll check with you later.
1: Well, thanks a lot. I'll be expecting him. This may be a wild goose chase. I can't be sure.
6: That's all right, Kane. Won't be the first wild goose chase we've been on in this department.
1: This one either.
6: Right. Well, I'll send a man right away.
1: Thanks, Chief. Goodbye.
6: Goodbye.
2: There's a Mexican fella here to see you, Chief. He's outside.
1: All right, Sergeant. Show him in. Probably a fruit picker on the warpath. You know, that's all I hear these days. Fruit pickers' troubles.
2: Yes, sir.
7: Gracias, thank you.
1: You wanted to see me about something?
7: Si, senor. A matter that is personal.
1: Oh. Well, you can go, Sergeant.
2: Yes, sir.
1: Now, what can I do for you?
8: Inspector Noble of the State Narcotic Division, Chief.
1: Well, well, I didn't expect you so soon, Inspector, and I, well, sit down, Noble. I'll give you all the information I have, which isn't a lot. However, there may be something to work on. There's a Chinese grocery over on C Street. Now, according to all outward signs, it closes at 6 o'clock every night. Everybody goes home and the place is dark. But a few days ago, some bakers came to me and told me about a mysterious car that left the back of the grocery every morning at 2 o'clock. They'd been doing a little amateur detective work and it made them suspicious. So they reported to me. You know the rest. I called Walker and he sent you. That's about all there is to it.
8: You think there's a hop joint in operation there?
1: Well, it occurred to me there might be.
8: Well, that's not an awful lot to work on, but we'll see what we can do.
1: I have a lead that may help you. One of the China boys that works over at the market is in jail here on a disturbance charge. Maybe you can get something out of him if he knows anything.
8: Yeah, good, but how? Chinese won't talk to coppers.
1: No. No, but if you want to do a little acting, we might get results just the same.
8: How do you mean?
1: Well, no one over here in town knows who you are, do they?
8: Not a soul.
1: All right, and here's the idea. Tonight, after it's dark, you get into some more...
2: Work working late tonight, aren't you, Chief?
1: Yes, I've got a little business here I thought I'd finish up tonight, Sergeant. Too hot to sleep anyway.
2: Yeah. I haven't been able to sleep lately, neither. I guess that's the trouble. What the devil's all that noise?
1: It sounds like somebody serenading the jail.
2: If you could call that noise serenading, I'll see what is. Hey, lay off the music.
9: Cannot the gentleman sing if he is happy?
2: Maybe you want to spend the night in jail, huh?
9: No, senor. Only to sing is what I want. To sing with happiness, like a garage.
2: All right, that settles it. You're coming in to see the chief. Maybe he'll like your singing better than I do. Come on.
9: But why? I am only happy
2: and
9: like
2: drunk.
9: A
2: you can't stay like home where you belong. When you get canned up, then you stay in jail where you can't get into trouble. Come on. Come on in here.
9: Well, no, you cannot do this to me. Where are you taking me like this? I don't want to go. I
2: here's our troubadour, Chief. He says he wants to sing because he's so happy. I thought maybe you'd like to see him.
1: Well, not any longer than I have to. Lock him up, Sergeant.
2: Yes, sir.
1: You might throw him in with that Chinese we've got here. Maybe the two of them could sing a little duet or something, huh?
2: Yes, sir. Come on, you.
9: This country, it is not making sense. I am happy only. Oh, well, la cucaracha, la cucaracha.
2: Here you are, Fu Manchu. A little friend for you to talk to.
7: No, what a talker.
2: Suit yourself. Here's a pal for you, nevertheless. Come on, you get in here and relax.
9: Si, but do not push. I'm doing what you ask.
2: Fine. Yep. Sleep tight. I'll see you in the morning when you sober up.
7: No, singing in here.
10: Do not worry. I do not feel like this singing now. I'm sick.
7: Oh, too bad. Very much too bad, but not interested.
10: Maybe you help me. You've got to.
7: Not having any cigarettes. Very sorry.
10: No, I do not mean the tobacco. I mean the happy smoke. You understand?
7: You talk about opium, hop, maybe, huh?
10: See, that is what I must have. I got the tough happy.
7: You're a stranger in this town?
10: I just arrived today. While looking for the smoke, I got little drunk. Now I'm in the jail.
7: Okay. You're getting out tomorrow, maybe,
10: see,
7: huh?
10: I guess so.
7: Nice place, I know. Maybe you'd like to go there, huh?
10: Maybe where I can get this smoke.
7: That is right.
10: Tell me, please.
7: Let's market on C Street. Very fine place business. Also, China Laundry on this street. Both very nice place.
10: Got this. You've been of greatest help to me. I will go there just so soon as I'm released.
0: After feigning sleep for a few hours in his jail cell, Inspector Norbo appears sober and calls for the sergeant.
2: Now what do you want?
7: I wish to see the chief again, please. I am sober now.
2: I don't know how you can be. You were drunk enough when I put you in here.
7: But I am sober now. You can see that.
2: All right. Don't make sense, but then nothing ever does. Come on. I don't know why you fellas can't get drunk and stay that way.
7: Perhaps you will, Sergeant.
2: Perhaps. I doubt it. I beg your pardon, Chief, but this fellow wants to see you. He says he's sober now.
1: Oh, yes.
11: Well, Chief, your suspicions were right. I got all we need.
1: Oh, the China boy talked, eh?
11: Plenty.
2: Say, what is all this?
1: Sergeant, this is Inspector Norbo of the narcotic squad.
2: But I just let this guy out of his cell. Doesn't make sense.
11: Yeah, that all depends on how you look at it, Sergeant. In this case, it makes good sense. I wanted to talk to that Chinaman, and I didn't want it to be official.
2: So you get thrown in with him, eh? And you weren't really drunk?
11: I'm afraid not.
2: I guess I'm slipping. I'd have sworn on a stack of Bibles that you were on your last legs.
1: Yeah, you're a good actor, Inspector. I was almost fooled myself. Now, where do we go from here?
11: Well, I go back to San Francisco and make my report. You'll hear from us within a day or so. In the meantime, you might get your Baker boys to continue their amateur sleuthing.
2: Uh-huh.
11: They might be able to help us again. I want definite proof of things before we raid.
1: I'll wait for some word from you then, eh?
8: Right. And it won't be long. This looks hot.
0: By, and Chief Kane waits impatiently for word to go ahead with the case. And then, the morning of the third day, he finds two men waiting for him in his office.
12: Chief Kane?
13: Yes?
12: I'm Inspector Blonder from the State Narcotic Bureau.
13: Oh.
12: This is Lieutenant Simpson, who's going to work with us.
13: Well,
6: hi,
13: glad
6: Kane.
13: To see you, gentlemen. I'm anxious to crack this ring.
12: Inspector Norborough turned over all the facts to me, and from what I gather, the first thing to do is to find out where that car goes after it leaves the joint every morning.
13: You think it's the delivery car?
12: Wouldn't be surprised. Anyway, it would help if we knew.
13: All right, Inspector. Suppose we go out in my car tonight and tail it. We can dress in old clothes and probably never be noticed.
12: Good. What time shall we start?
13: Well, I'd say about 1:30 or thereabouts. If we spend too much time browsing around before they're ready to leave, we might make them suspicious.
12: All right, Simpson and I will meet you here about 1 o'clock.
13: Oh, and wear old clothes, remember?
12: Don't worry, that's all I have anyway. See you later.
0: Accordingly, a few minutes after 1 o'clock in the morning, Inspector Blonder, Lieutenant Simpson, and Chief Kane climb into Kane's private car and start for the Red Star Market on C Street.
12: We've known for some time that there was a lot of junk being peddled around this district, but we couldn't put our finger on it. This is the first real lead we've had.
2: You can thank those four beggars for the original tip. At one time, when amateur detecting did more good than harm.
14: Most people manage to bungle things up rather than help when they try to help us. It's a relief to find a case that's different.
12: What time is it?
2: Nearly 1:45. We should hit it just about right with any degree of luck.
12: Well, so far we have nothing to complain about. Luck seems to be with us.
2: Yeah, so far. The alley goes right back of these buildings here.
12: How are we going to watch the alley without looking obvious?
2: Well, if this mystery car keeps to its schedule, we won't have to watch for it. It leaves at exactly 2 o'clock on the nose, according to the bakers. Now, all we have to do is drive by the mouth of the alley a couple of times, and if all is as it should be, we'll spot our suspect as he starts to leave. Then?
14: All we have to do is watch without being watched.
2: That's right.
14: Just like that.
12: You sound a little skeptical, Simpson.
14: Oh, no, nothing like that. Just thinking out loud, that's all.
2: Say, take a look as we pass the alley now and see if you can spot the car. It should be parked about halfway down.
12: Right. Yeah, there's a car, all right. It looks as though it's the one you described, a big sedan.
2: See anybody around it?
12: No. There's some lights in the building across from it, though.
2: Yeah, that's the bakery. I guess our sleuths are still at work, huh?
14: It's a nice night for this sort of thing. You can't see over the end of your nose. No moon, no lights, no nothing.
12: Well, could be a lot worse. You haven't forgotten the night we tailed those boys through the fog, have you? This is a cinch alongside of that.
14: It's still dark.
2: According to my watch, it's just about 2. We'll cruise by slower this time. Keep your eyes glued to the car.
12: Right.
2: Here we are.
12: Drive on. It's coming out of the alley right now.
2: Okay. But if it turns the other way, we'll have to take a chance on a fast turn. Otherwise, we'll let it pass us.
12: Well, it looks holding. It's coming this way and fast, too.
2: Good. Now we'll see what he's up to.
12: He's certainly in a hurry, wherever he's going.
2: Yeah. Hope my old buzz will hold together.
12: Watch it, he's slowing down.
14: Looks like he's throwing something out of the car.
12: He may be wise to us. Wait till he goes on, we'll see what he dumped.
14: Look, there's someone running out to pick it up.
12: You're right, Simpson.
14: There, he's got it and he's running back into the shadows.
2: Shall we stop and try to pick him up or follow the car?
12: Might as well follow the car. That fellow's gone.
2: Okay.
0: Three different times, the mystery car slows, drops a package which is picked up immediately, then continues on its way. And each time, the unknown persons are gone when the three men arrive at the scene. At last, the black sedan returns to the starting point, darts up the alley to the rear of the Red Star Market. Satisfied that the evening's nocturnal journey is finished, Chief Kane and his two companions return to headquarters to discuss the situation.
2: Well, gentlemen, I don't know whether we accomplished anything or not, but at least you got a nice view of our city.
12: Oh, a little more than that, I think. There's no doubt in my mind now but what we're on the right track. That fellow we followed proved that for us.
2: You think he was delivering dope?
12: Sure of it.
14: Too bad we couldn't have caught him with some of the stuff on him.
12: I don't think so, Simpson. We don't want to come out in the open until our plans are complete. If we'd knocked this bird over tonight, there wouldn't have been a trace of dope in the entire city by tomorrow night.
15: Well, I hope he didn't catch on that we were tailing him.
12: I don't think he did. However, we've got to work fast just in case.
2: Hey, I've got an idea. It's only a hunch, but it might be a good one.
12: Shoot.
2: Well, next week's the fireman's dance, and all the boys on the force are planning to go. Now, the natural supposition would be that of all times, that night would be the least likely for a raid. So we pull a fast one and catch them off guard.
12: Good enough, Chief.
2: I'll let all the boys go, but tell them to take their guns with them and stand by for orders. Then, when things are going well, we'll sneak out and pull the raid, huh?
0: For the ensuing week, Kane, Norbo, and Simpson spend endless hours laying a careful plan of attack. And at last, on February 21st, the chief called his men together.
2: Well, boys, tonight's the fireman's dance. I suppose you're all planning to go?
16: Yes, sir. Wouldn't miss it for anything.
2: Good. I want you to go out and have a good time. Now, there's one thing that I'm going to ask that may seem a little out of the ordinary to you, but it's necessary. I want all of you to wear your guns.
6: Wear our guns to a dance?
2: I know it sounds funny, but that's it. And I don't want any of you to leave the dance until I've checked with you. There may be a little excitement.
16: What's up, Chief?
2: Yeah. I'm sorry, boys. I can't tell you any more than that just now. Wear your guns and stand ready for action. If everything goes right, you'll all know the answer before the night's over. Oh, and one more thing. I don't want you to mention these orders to anyone, not even your wives. A lot depends on tonight, and secrecy is the keynote to our success.
6: Well, I don't know what it's all about, but I can see where I'm going to have trouble with my wife. She has a way of knowing things, and when she puts the heat on me... Well, it's sure going to be hard to keep quiet.
2: Well, I'm in the same boat, boys. My wife doesn't know anything about this either. But that's the way it's got to be. So just go to the dance, have a good time, and wait for developments. That's all.
16: Okay, Chief. Right. Hope you can make it yourself.
12: Well, here you are, Chief. I've been looking all over the place for you. It's like looking for a needle in a haystack.
2: Quite a mob, all right. I was afraid you might get lost in it.
14: That's a good band, Chief Kane. I could almost do a bit of dancing myself if I had a partner.
2: Well, maybe I can arrange that for you, Simpson. There's a lot of lovely women here.
14: Yeah, I noticed. I think I'm going to like this party.
12: Everything set for tonight?
2: Yeah, I had a little talk with the boys this afternoon. They can't figure out what's happening, but they're all for it if it means excitement. I got a great bunch of men here, Inspector.
12: Good. We'll get plenty of excitement, if I'm not very wrong. I've knocked over quite a few dope joints, and you can be pretty certain of a bit of trouble.
2: Well, I hope we're able to surprise them enough so there won't be too much. I don't fancy the way Chinamen fight. They aren't civilized, if you ask me.
14: I almost got chopped down by one once. He missed my head about a half inch with a chopper the size of a horse. I've never trusted a Chinaman since.
12: Well, it's 9 now. That gives us about an hour to kill, according to plans. What say we sort of relax and enjoy ourselves?
2: Good idea, Inspector. Come on with me, and I'll see what I can do about finding Simpson a leading lady for a dancing partner, huh? I might even find one for you, if you wouldn't mind.
12: Mine? Far from it. Come on, Simpson. Shall we join the ladies?
2: Yeah.
12: What time do you make it, Chief?
2: About 9:45. Already, I guess.
12: Right.
2: Oh, Sergeant.
16: Yes, sir.
2: I'm going to my office. As soon as I've left, get word to all the men to report to me there at once. Tell them to leave quietly and to hurry.
16: Yes, sir.
2: Come on, Blonda. We're on our way.
0: Within 15 minutes, every member of the San Rafael Police Force reports at headquarters, ready for duty. After carefully explaining to them the plans, Chief Kane assigns one party in charge of Sergeant McLaughlin to attack the rear door of the market, another led by Inspector Blonde to the front door, and he himself heads the third party. Final instructions given, the three squads set out in different cars for the destination, the Red Star Market. And a few minutes later, with lights out and engine idling, the chief's car rolls to a stop a short ways from the alley running behind the market.
2: Shut off the motor, Mina. There's Blonde's car down the street.
14: Yeah, the other one just stopped over there, too.
2: Good. All right, boys, come on with me and be quiet. We've got to get inside before those Chinamen get wise, or they'll get rid of everything. All right. Keep in the shadow of the building here. We can't be seen if we keep close in.
16: All set, Chief.
2: Good. I told McLaughlin to start breaking down the back door when I flashed a light. He's waiting at the mouth of the alley where he can see it. You ready to go?
16: All set.
2: And here goes. As soon as we hear the boys at the back, we'll bust through the front door here.
16: Right.
2: McLaughlin's got the signal. He started up the alley.
17: All right, on your toes, boys.
15: We're ready.
17: Quiet.
10: There they go.
17: All right, boys. Let's go. Through this door here.
18: Chinaman went through that door up there. That must be where we want to be.
17: Guns in hand, boys. You can't tell what we're running into here. Come on.
18: That's the room, all right. Listen to him yelling in there.
17: Yeah, the door's locked. Have to bust it down. Come on. Bring it down.
19: Look out, Pedro. That fellow's got a knife.
17: I see him.
19: Hold on. I'll get him.
20: He scuffed me in the arm.
17: Hey, you're lucky he didn't get you worse.
21: Stay where you are, all of you. I'll shoot the first one that tries to run out.
17: Sounds like Ensign's got things under control in the next room. Come on, Blonder.
21: Here you are, Chief.
15: A nice bunch of human wrecks. Some of them are asleep.
17: Look at that, Inspector. Whites, Chinese, all in the same bunch. Hop to the eyelids.
12: Well, dope addicts draw no social lines, Chief. They're like a bunch of cattle.
18: They caught a bunch of Chinamen out in the alley, Chief. They started pouring out like rats from a sinking ship. We nabbed them as they came.
17: Good work, Sergeant. Get a couple of the boys and round this bunch up. Take them over to the jail and lock them up. They can't walk, carry them.
18: Yes, sir. Come on, you. This way out and behave yourself.
17: Well, Inspector, so far so good. Now all we've got to do is repeat this over at the Chinese laundry and the evening will be a success.
0: Leaving enough men to take care of the prisoners, Chief Kane leads his raiding party to the Chinese laundry on D Street. But this time, things are not quite as smooth. For as they enter the front door...
17: They've pulled the main fuse. The lights have gone out.
10: Throw on your flash, Simpson.
22: There you are.
17: This is bad. No telling what we might run into in this dark.
10: Well, we'll just have to ease our way along. I don't hear any signs of life.
17: Well, there's plenty here. Probably huddled in a room somewhere.
22: Hey, I just saw someone go through a door up ahead there.
17: Come on, boys. They're up ahead here.
18: There's one getting through that window. That's got him.
17: See if you can find the light, Sergeant. I think there's another door somewhere. Probably a secret passage. There are plenty of people in here when we arrived, and now they're all gone.
18: Here we are, Chief. This panel here. It didn't close.
17: Oh, yeah.
18: Throw some light down there, Simpson.
22: All right. Holy Moses, will you look at that?
10: Come on, let's find out where it goes.
17: Come on. Easy now. There's a door ahead.
10: And light coming out through a crack at the bottom. I guess they think they're safe down there. Well, we'll give them another thought.
17: Ready with your guns, boys. They start anything when we get there. Let them have it. Don't take any chances.
10: Okay. Right.
17: All right. Let's go.
18: Stand where you are, all of you.
19: Ready to
17: round them up, boys. Don't let any of them get out.
19: Hey, watch it. Get that guy with the gun.
18: No shooting. No shooting.
17: All right. You tell your friends to put down their knives and be quiet.
12: Chief, pipes, opium, pills, the whole works.
17: Yes, quite a layout, eh, Inspector?
12: One of the biggest I've ever seen. There's enough junk here to supply a small community. This has been a good night's work. A very good night's work.
17: Yes. Oh, by the way, what time is it?
12: 12:30.
17: 12:30? Oh, well, I'll say that's too bad.
12: Huh? What do you mean, too bad?
17: Well, I told the boys we'd be through in time for them to go back to the dance, but it stopped at 12. Say, this is too bad.
0: As a result of the two raids, over $13,000 worth of opium, 24 pipes, and the entire gang of dope peddlers were taken. One of the most successful raids in the history of the state narcotic department. News. Don't miss the latest issue of the Calling All Cars News. Even if you've never been in a Rio Grande station before, by all means, drop in tonight or tomorrow and get your free copy of this unique, fascinating publication. Read the illustrated stories of the crimes you hear on Calling All Cars. Read about the 14 free gifts that Rio Grande offers every boy and girl. You can help some youngster get a complete junior detective outfit free if you will merely use Rio Grande cracked gasoline. We are confident that after a few hundred miles of police car performance, you will never be satisfied to go back to ordinary gasoline. Why don't you try a tank full and see for yourself why Rio Grande cracked is preferred above all other brands by the largest cities and counties in the West for their police cars, fire engines, and other emergency equipment. You'll notice that all Rio Grande dealers are now featuring Sinclair Motor Oils. You hear a lot of claims for many new oils, but you'll find that Sinclair Motor Oil has all the advantages claimed for other oils and several exclusive features besides. Your Rio Grande cracked gasoline dealer also offers you the best motor oil value on this market, Sinclair.

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0: Broadway's my beat. From Times Square to Columbus Circle, the gaudiest, the most violent, the lonesomest mile in the world. That's the street I'm walking. I was heading for the courthouse one day, thinking of a phone call I got from Judge Summers. Said he could use a cop with the wisdom of Solomon. I met the judge in his chambers, wondering why he had picked me.
1: Why you, Lieutenant Clover?
0: Huh?
1: Because I have a problem for a cop who can think like a judge, Danny.
0: For a cop's pay or a judge's, Your Honor?
1: A young woman is in New York looking for her father, Danny. He disappeared 10 years ago. She's applied to Missing Persons Bureau, and she doesn't know it yet, but they've located him. They don't know what to do about it, so they've asked my advice, and I'm asking yours.
0: Oh, I don't get it, Judge. If they found him, what's the problem?
1: Human relations. Hmm? Her father was located a prisoner in Sing Sing. Served 10 years. Tomorrow he comes out on parole. He insists that his identity be kept from his daughter. That she be told her father is dead.
0: But, Judge, how does this... where do you or I...
1: Where do we come in, Danny?
0: Mm-hmm.
1: Well, let's say through sheer sentiment. You see, I was the judge who sentenced him, and you were the arresting officer.
0: Oh. Who's the prisoner, Judge?
1: Nelson Jennings. Remember the case?
0: Nelson Jennings? 10 years ago?
1: Yes. A writer. Manslaughter. Got in a fight with a drunk at a nightclub. The drunk died of a heart attack as the result of the fight.
0: Yeah. Yeah, it comes back. He was nightclubbing with his wife. A no-good stew at the next table passes an insulting remark to Mrs. Jennings.
1: Yeah.
0: Yeah, well, what guy wouldn't haul off, Judge? I always did think you gave Jennings a pretty hard ride.
1: His victim died a pretty long death, Danny.
0: Yeah.
1: I'll admit, though, I may have been a bit severe then. But today, Danny, in a similar case, I suppose I would be inclined to temper justice with mercy.
0: This daughter, Judge, who's looking for him now, you mean she actually hasn't known her father's been in the big house for 10 years?
1: That's right. From what I'm told, she grew up believing her father dead. That's the way that Jennings wanted it. And that's the way he insisted his wife play it.
0: Oh, what happened to the wife?
1: Ruth's mother died recently. And on her deathbed changed the story, Danny. Said Jennings was alive and somewhere in New York. But she still kept the real truth from the girl.
0: How old is the girl now?
1: She's 20. She was 10 when all this happened.
0: Judge, what is it you want me to do?
1: Danny, I want you to talk to them both. Now, a daughter wants her father. Mm-hmm. The father prefers to be dead, his past unrevealed, so his child won't be stigmatized. He's paid his debt and feels that the law owes him this one request. Now, where is our responsibility, Danny? It's a hard decision. You visit them both and decide. Do what you think best. I'm leaving it up to you.
0: Judge Summers, you told me you wanted a cop with the wisdom of Solomon.
1: That's right.
0: Well, I'll sure need it. You say Jennings is due out tomorrow,
1: Yes. And I hope he never violates his parole and that he's learned to control his temper.
0: And where can I find the daughter?
1: On your beat. Cleveland Hotel. Ruth Jennings.
0: Judge.
1: Yeah?
0: What was it Solomon finally did decide?

0: Lieutenant Clover, I beg you, let me have my way in this. My child must not find me. She mustn't, never.
1: Fella, be reasonable. I know how you feel, but, well, after all, she came to New York to find her father.
0: She's better off without a father like me.
1: Oh.
0: I won't ruin her life like I ruined her mother's. A 10-year stretch is a long time. I'm an old man now. I died for my family's sake 10 years ago. All I asked of them was that they bury me and live.
1: And you still think that made sense?
0: Yes. Look at my daughter now. Shortly before my wife died, she wrote me that Ruth's engaged to be married. Do you know who to? Let me tell you, Lieutenant. To young Johnny Milton, who comes from a very prominent family in Indianapolis. Do you think that could have happened if the Miltons ever knew Ruth's father was a convict? Do you think Ruth would go through with it if she knew?
1: You win, Jennings.
0: Lieutenant.
1: Yes?
0: You saw my daughter.
1: Yeah.
0: How does she look?
1: How? Jennings, for a guy who insists he's dead, you're darn curious. But I'll tell you anyway. In one word, sweet.

0: You're sure, Lieutenant Clover? There's no trace of my father anywhere?
1: I'm sorry, Miss Jennings. Nothing turned up yet. But what made you think he was in New York?
0: Oh, just a feeling. Mother used to take trips to New York. Never told me why. Left me with Grandma. And when she came back, she'd be crying.

0: take trips to New York. Never told me why. Left me with Grandma. And when she came back, she'd be crying. Mm-hmm. Well, then just before she died, she told me for the first time that Father wasn't dead, that he was somewhere, and that he still loved us very much. Mm.
1: So you think your mother's trips to New York were to see him?
0: Yes, there's some mystery about it all. Oh, Lieutenant, he's alive. Don't ask me how I know, but I know it. He's alive and he's somewhere in New York. Oh, please, please don't stop looking for him.
1: What if I do find him, Ruth? And what if he isn't, well, everything you'd like to... I mean, that is say that something's happened to him.
0: Oh, and... Lieutenant, I'd love my dad no matter what's happened. He's my father, and even if he turned up with one leg...
1: No, not in illness, I mean, but something even worse than that. What have you learned that he... this couldn't happen to him, but you never can tell. What if you found out, say, that your father's been in prison?
0: In prison?
1: Yeah. I mean, would that make a difference? Would you prefer to return home without finding that kind of a father?
0: Oh, of course not. I think I'd love him even more then, because he'd need me more. Oh, a father's a father.
1: Oh, what about the man you're going to marry? What if he learned, and his folks? Maybe all your wedding...
0: Johnny and I are in love, Lieutenant. Even if his parents would be shocked, it couldn't make any difference to him. And if it did, I'd never want to marry him, because, well, then he wouldn't deserve my love.
1: Oh. Ruth, you can't imagine how glad I am to hear you talk like that. You've got a right to know, Ruth.
0: You mean he's alive? My father's alive?
1: Mm-hmm. He's been in Sing Sing for the last 10 years. He got out just yesterday on parole.
0: 10 years? Oh, poor Dad.
1: No. Really, an accident. See, your father's no criminal, Ruth. He hit a man who insulted your mother, and the man died of a heart attack. Any real husband would have done just what your father did. You've got nothing to be ashamed of. He just got a tough break. You see, the judge...
0: Then we'll be together. Something told me I'd see my father again.
1: No, Ruth, I'm afraid you won't.
0: What do you mean? Why not?
1: He doesn't want to see you. He wants to keep playing dead. Begged me never to tell you. I promised I wouldn't.
0: But after all these years, how can you even think of it? No, I'm going right to
1: him. Wait. It's his life. And that's the way he wants to live it, for your welfare.
0: But now that I'm about to get married, all the while I thought I had no mother or father to advise me. And now that I have a father, oh, if you'd only see my Johnny, give me his consent.
1: Ruth, all I can say is that it would kill your father to know that you knew. After these 10 years, he's built it up in his mind. And you've got to humor his wish. Oh, well, maybe someday he'll come to you on his own, but till then...
0: How does he look, Lieutenant?
1: Gray.
0: Daddy Gray? Mm.
1: Do you remember him at all?
0: Oh, yes.
1: How? How do you remember him?
0: Young. Oh, if I could only see him again, if just for a moment. Lieutenant, isn't there a way somehow I can just get a glimpse of him without him knowing?
1: Well, I don't see exactly.
0: Oh, please, it would mean so much to me. Can't you arrange it somehow?
1: Could be. I know the rooming house he's staying in. It's off Broadway.
0: Please.
1: I can let you... I've got an idea. Listen, Ruth. Now look, if you'll just do what I say, I think I can fix something. What did you say, Lieutenant Clover?
2: I said, would you like to just sort of catch a glimpse of your daughter, Mr. Jennings? You know, sort of meet her, but without her knowing who you really are?
1: Yes, go on.
2: Well, then drop in at the Broadway Automat at 6. I'm having a bite with her there. Just stop at our table a minute. I'll introduce you as an old friend of mine. Make it Bert Freeling.
1: I'm afraid...
2: She's leaving town tomorrow. She's giving up the hunt for her dad. Here's your one chance.
1: She might recognize me. But I don't think she will, do you? She was only 10 at the time. She's a young lady now.
2: That's right, Jennings.
1: It's been 10 long years. I have changed a lot, Lieutenant, haven't I?
2: Yes. You've changed a lot, Mr. Jennings.
1: So she'd never... That is, I don't see what harm if I was just to sort of bump into you two at the table for a moment and you introduced me as someone else.
2: Exactly.
1: I don't know. I don't think I could stand it. Let me think it over. My head's pounding. Let me think it over.
0: Why doesn't he come?

0: you sure he said he'd come, Lieutenant?
1: Yes, Ruth. He should be here any minute. Oh. Shh, now, easy. Oh, do you think you'd recognize him? Oh,
0: yes, and I think I'm going to faint. Oh, that must be him right now, that man coming this way.
1: Easy now, Ruth. Which man? Oh, this.
0: He didn't stop.
1: No, that wasn't him.
0: Oh, I surely thought it was.
1: Well, Ruth, what sort of a picture do you have of your dad? That fellow just went by. He's still young. You still remember him.
0: Still young?
1: Mm-hmm.
0: Yes, that's right. I couldn't imagine him as anything.
1: There he is, Ruth, your dad. He's coming this way. Shh, now take hold of yourself now and play it like I said. Shh. Well, if it ain't Bert Freeling. Say hiya, Bert.
2: Hello.
1: Come on over and join us, Bert.
2: Well, if you two don't mind.
0: Not at all, sir. Do join us.
1: Well, Ruth, I want you to meet an old buddy of mine, Bert Freeling. He used to be on the force with me. This is Ruth Jennings.
2: How do you do?
0: How do you do?
1: Little ladies from Indiana, Bert.
2: Yeah, that's so. Here on a pleasure visit, miss?
0: No, not exactly, Mr. Freeling. A visit, but...
1: But it hasn't exactly been a pleasure, I guess she means, Bert.
2: Oh, why not?
0: Oh, it's just that I came to New York looking for someone, and I can't find him. Tomorrow, I'm going back home. That's that. I'd rather not talk about it, Mr. Freeling, if you don't mind.
2: Oh, I'm sorry, Miss Jennings.
1: She needs cheering up, Bert. I'm taking her to a nightclub this evening. Nothing fancy. Hey, wait, what are you doing tonight? Why not come along?
2: I'm sorry, Danny,
0: Oh, yes, Mr. Freeling, why don't you? Why not the three of us?
2: What exactly is troubling you, Miss Jennings? Who are you looking for?
0: Well, come along tonight, and maybe I'll tell you.
2: Oh, why do you want me along?
0: Well, because you're a friend of the lieutenant's, and he's been so kind to me. Because you've seen the type of gentleman that I'd like to talk to on my last night in New York.
1: You can't back out after that now, can you, Bert? It's a date, then, tonight. The three of us.

0: Listen, Jennings, she'll be back in a minute, so let me give it to you straight. Tell her who you are now. She's got a right to know. It wouldn't make any difference. She likes you.
1: She'd hate me if she knew. Oh. I'd lose her altogether. I'd ruin her life, her chances for happiness. She's getting married. If the boy's family ever knew... Oh, no, Lieutenant, the important thing is...
0: You're her dad, and she's your daughter. Can anything be more important than that?
1: Shh. Here she comes.
2: Oh, Lieutenant, Mr. Freeling, notice what they're playing? It's an old-fashioned waltz. Mr. Freeling, I know it isn't a girl's place to ask a gentleman, but you haven't danced with me all evening.
1: Eh? Well, I'm not a young man. I haven't danced in years, I'm afraid. All right, Miss Jennings, with great pleasure.
2: I'm so happy you came along with Lieutenant Clover tonight.
1: Why, Ruth?
2: Because somehow it's been so good to be with you. I somehow felt that I'd known you all my life.
1: Ruth?
2: Yes?
1: I'd like to kiss you.
2: I'd like that very much. Please do.
1: I hope you didn't mind. I'm an old man. I could have had a daughter your age.
2: I had a father your age.
1: I'm sorry about your father, Ruth. I mean that story you just told me about your reason for coming to New York.
2: What do you think my chances are of finding him someday, Mr. Freeling?
1: From what you've told me, pretty slim. I don't think you ever will.
2: I feel a bit faint, Mr. Freeling. I'm sorry. Please take me back to the table.
0: Hey, now what happened?
3: You didn't finish that waltz.
1: Well, Danny, Ruth suddenly felt a bit faint.
2: Well, it was silly of me. I don't know what came over me for a moment. I'm really perfectly all right now.
3: Well, Bert, you certainly seem to have made a hit with our little friend here.
2: Mr. Jennings is a charming gentleman, Lieutenant.
3: Oh, say, excuse me, folks, I clean forgot. I got a phone in at the station house. Should have done it long ago.
2: There goes the kindest man I've ever met.
1: He certainly is.
2: Mr. Freeling, I wonder if I could ask a favor of you.
1: What is it, Ruth?
2: I received a wire from my fiancé a few hours ago. He's decided to fly to New York and join me here for a few days. That means that I'll be staying on a while after all. Mr. Freeling...
1: Yes, Ruth?
2: I'd like you to meet my Johnny and tell me what you think of him.
1: Me? But why me?
2: Because I've taken such a liking to you. You see, I have no parents to advise me. You seem like such an intelligent man. You seem... Well, everything that I'd like my father to be. I wish you'd see my fiancé when he arrives and tell me whether you approve.
1: Yes, but see here, I'm hardly the one to do that, Ruth. It's not my place, after all.
2: I see. I'm sorry if I imposed.
1: Well, not at all, Ruth. It's not that I'm not flattered. I do admire you so, the short time I've known you. Such a lovely young lady. Everything I could wish a daughter of mine to be, but...
2: But?
1: Now, if you ask me anything else, I do wish you all the happiness in the world. And if there's anything else I could do...
2: No, Mr. Freeling. I just wanted your opinion about the man I'm going to marry. But skip it. It's all right.
1: Is he... This young man of yours coming alone? That is, his folks won't be with him?
2: Oh, he's coming alone.
1: Oh, I see. Well, now, I'll tell you what, Ruth. Since, as you say, you have no mother or father to consult, and since it's only natural for you to want some friend whose judgment you rely on to...
2: Then you will?
1: Yes, I will.

0: Well, Captain, I got that matter that...
1: Clover, I understand you got that matter that Judge Summers called you about straightened out.
2: It was the best I could do, Captain. Don't you approve?
1: I'm not sure, Lieutenant. Hardly the way Missing Persons Bureau would have tackled it, but since Judge Summers seems pleased, then that's that.
2: Oh, what angle's worrying you, Captain?
1: Clover, if the girl's boyfriend finds out who this Mr. Freeling is, he'll leave her flat. And if Nelson Jennings ever learns you've wised up his daughter to his real identity, against his wishes, he'll flatten you.
0: Well, no solution could have been perfect, Captain. I believe that
1: Where's her boyfriend due in town?
2: Well, sometime this afternoon. Oh, now, look, Captain, I've made two people happy.
1: You're still out on a limb, Clover.
2: A girl isn't entitled to know her own father. And he is entitled to see his daughter after 10 long years in stir. I brought them together for a while, so what? He doesn't know, she knows, and they're real pals. It was the best I could do under the circumstances, but it was something. Almost a happy ending. Clover speaking.
3: You'll never guess who the pie wagon just blew in, Lieutenant.
2: Yeah, who, Sergeant?
3: Friend of yours, Nelson Jennings.
2: Nelson Jennings?
3: Yep, beat up a complainant named Frank Black. Booked him on assault and battery.
2: Assault and battery?
3: Had 5 years for violation of parole, the poor guy...
2: No. This same thing happened 10 years ago. Now it started all over again. He'll go back to prison.
4: Tonight on CBS, you can hear about a man who believes you should never run to work when you can walk. A man who believes you should never walk to work when you can just stay home and think about it and keep your feet healthy. His name is, of course, Mr. Jack Benny. And he will be heard on the same CBS stations to no one's great surprise, but to everyone's delight. And now back to Broadway's My Beat and Lieutenant Danny Clover.
2: Why did you do it, Jennings?
0: Oh, leave me alone.
2: You must have had a reason why. You invade a hotel room at the Cleveland, take a poke at a guest named Frank Black. He calls the police. What happened? He claims he doesn't even know you. Why did you go there? What did you have against him? Who is he? What did he ever do to you?
0: Leave me alone. Leave me alone, Lieutenant.
2: You realize what a jam you're in? It'll mean 5 more years for parole violations. Come on, talk, Jennings. Tell me for the love of heaven, and maybe somehow I can help you.
0: Oh, everyone's at me. Everyone wants to know, but it's no use. Talking won't help. Send me back. Send me back.
2: Judge Summers, it's about Nelson Jennings I'd like to see you about, sir. I understand his case comes up before you tomorrow, and I don't know why he did it, but, Judge, if any guy deserves
5: Lieutenant
2: a break...
5: Lieutenant Clover, we both wasted our time showing sympathy for that man. He'll never learn a lesson with that hot temper of
2: but
5: his.
2: But, Your Honor, if he just...
5: 10 years, it seems, wasn't enough. And I was beginning to think I'd been too hard on him.
2: But, Judge...
5: No use, Danny, no use. My mind's made up. He'll get the limit this time.
2: Couple of those perfectos, Sally.
6: Right, Lieutenant Clover. What's up? You look low.
2: No mood for conversation, lover.
6: Get that gratitude. And just when I was just about to throw you a little dirt on that Nelson Jennings case, too.
2: Well, then I love you very madly. Come on, give.
6: Well, remember you were in here a little while ago asking me what do I know about a guy stopping here named Frank Black?
2: Mm-hmm. Yeah, sure, I remember that.
6: The guy who had Jennings arrested?
2: Yeah.
6: And I answered you, I didn't know anything about him. Uh-huh. Didn't even know what he looked like.
2: Go on.
6: Well, when you described him to me, nothing clicked.
2: Yeah, go on.
6: Well, now something clicks.
2: What?
6: A man of that description bought a cigar off of me here yesterday.
2: Mm-hmm.
6: And he was very inquisitive.
2: So?
6: Well, I don't know whether this will help you any, Danny, or how it fits in, but... Well, this guy asks me questions like, is Miss Ruth Jennings registered at this hotel?
2: What?
6: Mm-hmm.
2: He did. Well, go on, Sally. I'm listening.
6: Well, I tell him, yeah, she is. And then he says, is her father named Nelson Jennings? Naturally, I says, search me.
2: Oh, and lover, then he says, I think I'm beginning to do a slow 2 and 2.
6: Hey, where are you off to, Danny? What's up?
2: I'll see you, lover. Thanks. I got to add it up at the station house. See if it comes out 4. Well, Sergeant, did you check on Frank Black? Turn up anything?
7: Your hunch was right, Lieutenant Clover.
2: Hmm?
7: He ain't Frank Black. He's Frank Blakey, an ex-con, released from Sing Sing at about the same time Nelson Jennings was.
2: Yeah? Well, how about that now? And the pieces fit all right. I think I'll drop in again on friend Jennings. Yeah, I think he'll be about ready to talk to me now. Come on now, Jennings, fella B. You may as well give now. I got a pretty good idea why you did it, but I want it from you. Jennings, if I tell you that that scummy Blakey was asking around about your daughter, will that make you talk?
0: And I guess you have it, Lieutenant.
2: He was trying to blackmail you, wasn't he?
0: Yes. And to think he was the one prison inmate I trusted. He knew the secret I was trying to keep from my daughter. Well, this morning I get a phone call from him, mm-hmm. threatening that unless I come across, he'll tell my daughter just who her missing father is and to expose my prison record. So I went to his room to argue him out of it. I saw red, Lieutenant. Will I be sent up again?
2: I don't know, Jennings. I'm not the judge. You should have reported to the police, but I'm with you 100%. I'll see that all your evidence gets in. Who knows? Maybe the judge will temper justice with mercy anyway. Keep your fingers crossed.
8: But I want to attend this trial, Lieutenant Clover.
2: And I'm advising you against it, Ruth.
8: Oh, if I could only go to Dad and tell him that I know everything and that no matter what happens...
2: If you did that, it would kill him, Ruth.
8: Oh, do you think the judge will send him to prison again?
2: I'm sorry, but I'm afraid that's in the cards.
8: Oh.
2: See, the judge is mighty disturbed about it all. Oh, your father had plenty of provocation, but he shouldn't have taken the law into his own hands. Suppose you just wait right here and pray for a miracle.

0: So, to sum up, Your Honor, in view of this felonious assault by Defendant Jennings against the person of this innocent complaining witness, the state of New York feels confident that Your Honor will remand the defendant to state prison, there to serve his remaining 5-year sentence as fitting punishment for this vicious, this reprehensible violation of his parole.
1: Is that the state's case?
0: It is, Your Honor.
1: Is Detective Lieutenant Danny Clover in the courtroom?
2: Lieutenant Clover.
1: Yeah? Yeah? Will you step up here to the bench a moment, Lieutenant?
3: Well, sure, Your Honor. Yes, Your Honor.
1: Danny.
3: Hmm?
1: Recently, I turned this man Jennings over to you for the judgment of Solomon.
3: Yes, sir.
1: You did a good job on that. Now, I'd like to know your opinion of this case before me. I'm inclined to discredit Blakey's story and to believe Jennings. To hold Blakey on charges, to view the whole act as just provocation, amounting to self-defense, as though a gun were being held at his head. And with respect to Defendant Jennings...
3: Yes, Your Honor.
1: To temper justice with mercy. What do you say, Clover?
3: What do I say? You do that, Your Honor. You do that.
4: This is where he lives, Ruth.
3: He's a free man now, like I said. He asked me to bring you here. He wants to tell you something.
5: Lieutenant Clover, what shall I say? I mean...
3: Shh! Now, just let nature take its course.
5: Mr. Freeling...
6: No, Ruth. Not Mr. Freeling. There's something I've decided to tell you at last. You see, I'm...
5: Daddy!
6: Ruth!
5: Daddy, I've known all along.
6: Ruth, oh, my darling. Lieutenant Clover. Oh, Danny, how can I ever thank you?
5: Lieutenant Clover, yes, you've been so wonderful.
3: Don't thank me. Thank Solomon.

Like I said, I was betting on nature to take its course. It always has, and it always will. A warm May breeze now filtering down the side streets. Nah, you won't see May flowers growing anywhere along Broadway, but somehow other things do bloom once in a while, even here. Like, well, kindness, where you least expect it. Yeah, even here along the gaudiest, the most violent, the lonesomest mile in the world. Broadway, my beat.

Columbia has just brought you Broadway's My Beat with Anthony Ross as Detective Danny Clover. Gene Carson was Sally, Nancy Franklin was Ruth, Charles Penman was Jennings, and Julian Noah was Judge Summers. Others in the cast were Paul Luther and Art Carney. Today's broadcast was written by Joseph Roscoe, produced by John Dietz, and directed by Bruno Zerato, Jr. The musical score was composed and conducted by Robert Stringer. This is Byrne Bennett speaking.

0: He may be a close neighbor of yours, or at least he lives quite near you. You go to the polls, you elect him, you bid him farewell, trusting him to represent you in Washington. From then on, what happens to your congressman in the nation's capital? What pressures are brought to bear on him? In how many hundreds of fields must he rapidly become an expert? Why does he vote as he does? 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His story will be a drama taken from interviews and talks with many regular congressmen, with Washington experts, with politicians, with, yes, with voters like yourselves. 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This is CBS, the Columbia Broadcasting System.
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2: It's just 9 in the morning as Mr. Donald T. Wallace, board chairman of a huge insurance company, walks to the private entrance of Perry Mason's office.
3: Yes? Oh, Mr. Wallace, good morning.
4: May I come in?
3: Well, of course.
4: Where's Mr. Mason?
3: He'll be here any moment.
4: May I wait? That is, if you don't mind, Miss Street.
3: It's perfectly all right with me, Mr. Wallace. Won't you sit down?
4: No, I... Well, yes, yes. Thanks.
3: May I take your coat and hat?
4: Oh, thank you. I'll keep them.
3: Can I get you a magazine?
4: No, thanks. I've got my newspaper.
3: Oh, newspaper. Oh, yes.
4: You read the newspaper, Miss Street?
3: Of course. Every morning.
4: And which newspaper do you read?
3: Why, the Daily Blade, of course.
4: Now, isn't that an interesting coincidence? I also read the Daily Blade. Though it isn't much of a coincidence, is it? Several million people read the Blade.
3: I suppose.
4: You read this column, Neighborhood USA?
3: Yes.
4: Read it this morning?
3: Yes.
4: Well, didn't you read this item? Your reporter can't name names at this time, but he can tell you that one of our town's most famous attorneys first accepted and then turned down a case for a group of insurance companies. Seems the companies wanted said famous attorney to direct a hush-hush investigation, but he's decided to bow out. Maybe this writer was not referring to Perry Mason, but may I remind you the writer's name is Jacobson. I happen to know Mr. Mason and Mr. Jacobson are personal friends.
3: Why, yes. As a matter of fact, Mr. Mason and I had dinner with Mr. and Mrs. Jacobson last night.
4: I suppose that answers my question.
3: No, I didn't have to answer it. Do you ever read The Record?
4: No, why?
3: Their gossip columnist mentioned seeing Mr. Mason and Mr. Jacobson at dinner. Now, you put those two items together and you'd certainly get an answer. In case you had a question. Especially if you didn't know Mr. Mason very well. Yes, sir?
4: Perhaps I'd better return later. Phone first for an appointment. Then when it's convenient for Mr. Mason to see me...
3: Oh, well, he knows you're here, Mr. Wallace.
4: He does? How?
3: He expected you.
4: Young woman, I...
5: Oh, good morning, Geller.
3: Good morning, Keith.
5: Mr. Wallace.
4: Hello, Mason. Happened to be passing, thought I'd drop in and congratulate you.
5: Oh?
4: Clever idea, those items you planned in the paper. This way, in case anyone did get the idea, you're going to direct the investigation for us. Well, those items ought to throw them off the track. Mm. That is, anyone who doesn't know the real story. Of course, I wasn't fooled. No, sir, not for a minute.
5: Oh?
4: Okay, I'll lay it on the line. When I read Jacobson's column, I got hot under the collar.
5: Good.
4: Oh, what you wanted, eh?
5: Well, your personal reaction was secondary. I hope we fool some people. Or at least I hope they're a little uncertain. Now it's up to us to make them certain that I have quit.
4: Who are you talking about?
5: The people who know I have been retained by the insurance companies. I warned you that I would have to act in secrecy or not at all.
4: Well, we accepted your terms.
5: Someone talked.
4: Now, see here, Mr. Mason.
5: If you please. My sir, all six of you gentlemen are important businessmen. Each of you must know at least 50 people you feel you can trust. And look at it this way. There were six of you. There must be a total of 300 people you feel you can trust. Now, just one mistake in judgment could destroy our secrecy. Somebody made a mistake and let the cat out of the bag.
4: You are certain?
5: Yes. Miss Street, you have the check Mr. Wallace gave us as a retainer in behalf of the insurance companies?
3: Oh, yes, sir.
5: Give it back to him.
4: Oh, Mr. Mason, I...
3: Here you are, sir.
4: Well, what am I to do with this?
5: Call a meeting of your companies. Show this check to your five colleagues. Tell them you saw the newspaper item, spoke to me, and I confirmed it. In other words, I quit, and you have the check to prove it.
4: You quitting?
5: No, but that's our secret. You are not to tell the other five companies I'm still working.
4: Well, I don't like to deceive them.
5: You want me to work for you?
4: Yes. All right. And?
5: I'm going to trust you and Miss Street, Private Detective Paul Drake, and Police Lieutenant Donald Halverson. I've got a lead, and I'm going after it.
4: What do you mean, a lead?
5: Young Frank Riley knows something. I'm going to take him out of jail and make him talk. I'll give you a report at the proper time.
4: Oh.
5: And Mr. Wallace.
4: Yes.
5: Just in case you have any lingering doubts, I won't insist on secrecy. Look at it this way. The stolen car syndicate is going to make some money this year.
4: More than some.
5: The man at the top will probably net $1 million himself. $1 million tax-free dollars. Unless I fix his trolley. Or unless he fixes mine. I'm referring to my neck, Mr. Wallace. Don't ever kid yourself. There's always one man at the top. And if he knows that I'm the guy out to get him, and I don't know his identity, that gives him a big edge.
4: Oh, yes, yes.
5: Yes, then we understand each other. Okay, Mr. Wallace, I'm ready to go to work.
2: Meanwhile, miles away, Gordy Weber lets himself into the nightclub he will manage for JT and the big fellow. Now, Gordy walks through the deserted club to the manager's office.
6: Hello, Gordy.
7: JT! Hey, what are you doing out here this time of day? Well, you know I'm always glad to see you, but what's up?
6: Everything seems to be in readiness, Gordy.
7: Yeah, yeah, sure. I can open up any time you and the big fella give me the signal.
6: You mean only the big fella?
7: Well, sure, but you're his right-hand man.
6: Gordy, the big fella has given it careful consideration. You have your signal.
7: Swell. When?
6: Immediately. Last night, the big fella almost canceled the entire operation. A certain man was negotiating with the insurance companies to direct an investigation.
7: A stolen car investigation?
6: Of course, of course. However, we have reason to believe the man in question will not direct the investigation.
7: Yeah, I guess I know what you're talking about.
6: You know all that you need to, my boy. Open the club. You any questions?
7: Well, I'd like to ask you something, but I don't want you to misunderstand, J.T.
6: What's your question?
7: Well, J.T., ever since you told me I was going to run this club, you've been checking me. Now, that's your privilege, J.T., but look, you checked the location of the club, and you personally checked into everybody I've hired. The decorations, even the furniture. That makes me wonder about two things, boss.
6: Yeah, I know. You wonder if the big fellow ordered me to walk behind you.
7: Uh-huh, and if I'm out of line for asking, then forget it. But a guy can't help wondering. I know I flapped my mouth once, but you said that was forgotten.
6: The big fella has asked me to walk behind you. Now you wonder why.
7: Yeah.
6: You don't appreciate the big fella, Gordy.
7: No?
6: Gordy, the man who conceived of this operation is, in his way, a genius. That's the proper word, genius. This is the pilot plant, Gordy.
7: The what, J.T.?
6: This is the first of many, many, many such headquarters. The big fellow's a man of vision. He understands our need for unsuspected headquarters such as this. This is the first. It must be perfect in every respect. That's why he has lavished my small abilities on details. For example, Miss Beekman.
7: It's all set with her?
6: Yes. She's to work wherever you can use her, Gordy. She's to work only.
7: Well, sure.
6: You understand me, Gordy? Let the girl alone. And don't ever be loose-tongued with her again.
7: I said sure.
6: I'll be watching you. And I warn you now, Gordy, don't do anything to endanger this operation. It means too much to the man who conceived the scheme. He'll let nothing on earth stand in his way.
7: Yeah. You know, I can't figure the guy. The big fella's... Well, you say he's a good-looking guy. He must have all the dough he needs. Looks like to me he's got everything he needs.
6: Because you're a fool. A man's physical appearance means nothing. What matters it if he's tall or short or thin or fat? What matters
7: it? Well, nothing, Jake.
6: Money is nothing. Not money alone. It's the power. The power to bend to his will whoever he wishes. He'll have that power, Gordy. He has the genius.
7: Yeah. The big fella. He's quite a guy.
6: Yes, Gordy. He's quite a guy. All right. Get to work.
2: Well, as you know, J.T. himself is actually the big fellow. J.T. was talking about himself a moment ago. He obviously believes himself a match for any man, even of Perry Mason. And as we and Mason will learn, J.T. will prove himself a worthy antagonist. By all means, join us on Monday, won't you?
8: Once upon a time there was an engineer.
9: Choo-choo Charlie was his name, we hear.
8: He had an engine and he sure had fun. He used good and plenty candy to make his train run.
10: Charlie says...

0: 31 and a half, 32, 33, 35, 40, and 10 is 50, and 50 is a pound. 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

You know, some marmalades get some of their tang from added flavoring. While Robertson's Golden Shred gets all of its tang from Seville oranges. 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
8: State Detective Agency.
9: Ahoy! It's me. Just came ashore.
8: From what? A boat?
9: A ship, Effie. A ship. Anything over 400 gross tons is a ship. Anybody knows that.
8: Well, may I inquire, what was your port of call?
9: Calcutta.
8: My, that was a quick trip.
9: Well, Effie, I'll tell you, I got so homesick for you I couldn't stand it, so I assembled my gear and jumped ship.
8: Why, Sam, how sweet.
9: A faster, gal. I'll be right down to dictate my report.

0: Oh, Sam, you are alive.
1: Bon voyage, Effie.
0: I've been worried sick. Where have you been?
1: On my way to Calcutta, sweetheart, where the dawn comes up like thunder.
0: Sam, what are you talking about? Calcutta?
1: And the flying fishes play. Ready, Effie?
0: Sam, why did you want to go to Calcutta, of all places?
1: I didn't, Effie. I hate Calcutta. I was Shanghai. To, Mr. Philip J. Fogg, purser, SS Lurine.
0: How do you spell that, Sam?
1: Lurene.
0: Oh, that's pretty. Sam, how could you be shanghaied in this day and age? I mean, isn't it against the law?
1: Stow it, Effie. You're pumping bilge water.
0: Sam, I am not.
1: From Samuel Spade, license number 137596, when you have the time, regarding the Calcutta trunk caper. Dear Mr. Fogg, the following report will explain the enclosed voucher, which is a claim against your company for the amount of $500 and no cents. It will also answer any questions you might be asked concerning the recent unpleasantness on board your ship. It all started yesterday morning in San Francisco when my secretary announced briefly and caustically that there was a lady outside who wanted to talk to me. I judged that she was worth talking to. She was.
2: Your secretary let me in.
1: Well, I'm glad she did. What can I do for you?
2: I'm Marcia Hopkins.
1: I see.
2: Mrs. Marcia Hopkins.
1: I see.
2: However, my husband is dead.
1: I see.
2: It's about my sister that I've come to you, Mr. Spade. I'm dreadfully worried about her.
1: Who's your sister?
2: Miss Constance Pendleton. And she's become involved with a ne'er-do-well, a completely worthless scoundrel, and a real foreign bluebeard.
1: All three?
2: It's one man, Mr. Spade. A Bulgarian, Major Andrea Rodnik. They're going to be married this afternoon, and I'm positive that his only interest is in her money. I'm convinced that he's going to kill her soon after the ceremony. He's done it to other wives in Europe. I've warned Constance and pleaded with her, done everything I could to stop it. But she's completely infatuated with him and refuses to listen to me.
1: Mm-hmm. What do you want me to do?
2: Prevent the marriage, if you can. Get the truth about Rodnik's background and face Constance with it. Oh, Mr. Spade, in some way, you've got to make her realize the seriousness of the situation. He's a ruthless character.
1: Well, do what I can, Mrs. Hopkins.
2: Oh, thank you, Mr. Spade. Oh, I've felt so alone and helpless until now.
1: Oh, really?
2: But you will do everything you can, won't you? We've got to save her life.
1: She daubed at her eyes with a stamp-sized handkerchief, patted the red-gold hair of the temples nervously, smiled at me bravely, and swayed out. By telephone, I learned that the Vrodnik-Pendleton marriage license had been issued 4 days before, and that on the same day, Constance Pendleton had withdrawn a savings account to the tune of $45,000. I'd always wanted to, so I did it. I called at the Bulgarian consulate.
3: What can I do on you?
1: What do you know about Major Andrei Vrodnik?
3: Ha! Andrei Vrodnik! On him we have hate, great sadness, with shame for the ground that walked under him.
1: Oh?
3: Ha! Andrei Vrodnik!
1: Why is he so popular?
3: On the devil he is driven without horns. 6 women he has killed. 6 times he has insulted the police of Europe by refusing to confess. We have proof of the murders, but never can we prove the proof on him.
1: Yeah, sometimes it goes that way.
3: Never do we find the bodies of the 6 women. Only their money in the name of Andreev Rodnik. My pardon.
1: Well, think nothing of it. You're just upset on you.
3: You're interested on him. Why? You go to Europe?
1: No, Rodnik comes here.
3: Here? Here on San Francisco? He marries again?
1: So I'm told.
3: Oh, by all the means, you must prevent it. Go to him, brave man. You do the world a service. Make violence on him. Even do you hang for it, your name will live.
1: With those valiant words goading me on, I left. The farther I got into the caper, the more it looked as if Marcia's fears for Constance Pendleton were very real and very well-founded. When Constance opened the door of her hotel suite, I could see 3 trunks and a number of smaller pieces of luggage all locked and ready to be taken out.
4: Yes?
1: Constance Pendleton?
4: Yes.
1: I'm a detective. My name is Spade.
4: Detective? What do you want?
1: I want to talk to you about that bluebeard you're going to marry.
0: Get out of here.
1: You listen, I'll talk, and then I'll get out of here. I just left the Bulgarian consulate. Vrodnik has been accused of the murders of 6 women in Europe. Each of them were wealthy. Each of them married him, and each time Vrodnik came into all their money.
0: Are you trying to blackmail me because of the lies about my fiancé's past? If you are, you're wasting your time.
1: Well, no matter what I'm doing, I'm wasting my time. But to put you straight, your sister hired me, and I am now resigning. She's worried about you, not me.
0: Then you should spend more time investigating your clients, Mr. Spade. You could have saved both of us some time. I have no sister. This is my wedding day. Goodbye, Mr. Spade.
1: As I left the room, I maintained the stern facial expression I reserved for moments of great shock. But once outside the door, I allowed myself to be carried on the wave of rage and embarrassment for just a minute, and I kicked over 2 potted palms. As I leapt down the corridor, I was overtaken by none other than Marcia Hopkins.
2: Did you see her?
1: Let's talk about you first.
2: Did you stop the marriage?
1: Why did you really want that marriage stopped?
2: But I told you.
1: You told me you were her sister.
2: Oh.
1: She said she didn't have any sister.
2: All right, Sam, I did lie to you about that. But I'll tell you who I really am.
1: I don't want to know who you are. I don't ever want to know. All I want from you is my honestly earned fee and a brief but permanent goodbye.
2: Oh, no, Sam, please listen to me. We've got to save that girl. I have $500. That's all I have. Would it be enough?
1: What's your real name?
2: Marsha Brodnick. Yes, he's my husband. I've been married to him for 10 years. We've traveled all over Europe, and I never knew where the money was coming from. He left me at times for 2 weeks or a month, and then when he'd come back, there'd be more money. I just realized that that's when he must have been killing those poor women. And I know that's what he's going to do this time. I just can't stand it. You've got to protect her.
1: That should be easy. We'll let him get married and meet him at the door with a bigamy warrant.
2: Then you will see me through this.
1: I might.
2: Oh. In my bag, there's $500. Take it. If we can't stop the marriage, then don't let him out of your sight. Not even for a minute. He's a beast, Sam. A beast.
1: Marcia dropped me in front of the Beast's Hotel, and I climbed some fake marble steps to the second floor and knocked at his door. The man who opened it was heavy, handsome, in a swarthy, coarse sort of a way, and glowing conceit through 2 eyes, one monocled, one not.
4: You are facing Major Andrei Vrodnik, 1st Bulgarian Horse. What want you?
1: You are facing Saul Fox of the law firm of Fox, Smedley, Van Dusen, and Grip.
4: You overwhelm yourself.
1: I came here to warn you. If you go through with a marriage to Constance Pendleton, you're going to find yourself tangled with civil law.
4: Warn Andrei Vrodnik, who has personally led more saber charges than you have teeth in your skull.
1: Yes.
4: Who has personally split, slashed, and impaled on his own blade more men than you have fingers and toes. You warn me? What is this talk?
1: You're going to have a bigamy charge slapped on you 5 minutes after you slip her the ring. The warrant signed by Mrs. Marcia Vrodnik.
4: Bigamy? Ha! I laugh. This is not bigamy.
1: Marcia's your wife, isn't she?
4: That bigamy was committed when I married her. I had another wife then. You call yourself a lawyer, then you know that only the second marriage is bigamy. The ones following that are nothing, nothing but interludes.
1: Okay, Major, go ahead and have your interlude. I'm just warning you.
4: Oh, speaks. We are being married on Redwood City from a justice of the peace 1 hour previous. Then we are sailing through the SS Lurin at midnight with our honeymoon. Already a droshkia waits for the baggage and luggage. Go now before I'm losing my temper. If you're ever in Calcutta, look me up. Da!
1: I could see the direct approach was getting me nowhere, so I decided to proceed by stealth. I waited outside the building, and when he left, I tailed him. He made 4 stops at a second-hand store, a hardware store, a surgical supply house, and an undertaker supply house. At these places, he purchased the following items: an oversized steamer trunk, black with brass fittings, a large ball of rope twine, 2 large lead sash weights, a set of surgical instruments, and at the 4th and final stop, the undertaking supply, he bought 2 items, a 20-foot length of rubber tubing and a pump. He returned to the second-hand store with his other purchases, put them inside the trunk, and ordered it sent up to Constance's hotel immediately, and thereupon betook himself to the same place. Marcia was waiting in the empty lobby when he went in. I crouched behind a pillar, turned up my hearing aid, and listened.
2: Did you get the thing?
3: Yeah. Now listen, my darling, we must work fast. As soon as the trunk arrives, before she has a chance to get to the telephone...
2: Yes, Andre, but please, no cutting in the apartment.
3: As you wish, my darling. Now, you know what you have to do. Yes, while I'm getting her into the trunk, you'll change her clothes, put on her traveling dress, the hat with the...
2: What is it? What's the matter?
3: Nothing. Come, we must make haste.
1: They made haste to the elevators, and I made haste to the row of house telephone booths around the corner and called Constance's room.
5: Hello?
1: Mrs. Rodnick?
5: Speaking.
1: Listen, get out of that room right away. Don't take the elevator. Go down the stairs.
5: Who is this? What are you talking about?
1: I haven't got time to explain, and you haven't got time to listen. All those stories about your husband are true. He's going...
5: Hello? Are you still on the line?
1: My hand clawed out to the door handle, but I couldn't reach it. I felt as if the walls were closing in around me, and just before it got dark, I had the crazy notion that I was inside Brodnick's big black trunk with the brass fittings. I could still hear Constance's voice way off in the distance, somewhere in the direction of Calcutta. I tried to shout to her, to warn her, and then the lid closed over me. I shook my head, trying to get the bells out of it. Then I remembered where I was and what had happened. I was still wedged into the bottom of a phone booth where I'd slumped when Brodnick sapped me. I got out of there somehow and grabbed a taxi for the Embarcadero. Time was 11:55. The SS Lorraine was scheduled to sail at midnight. I was no sooner across it than they hauled up the gangplank and the ship started moving out of the berth. I didn't know where she was bound for and I didn't much care. I checked the passenger list and found that Major and Mrs. Andreev Brodnick were in stateroom 12, A deck. 1 minute later, I was hammering on the door of stateroom 12. The woman in Brodnick's stateroom was Constance, and she was not in a trunk.
0: I thought I told you to stop interfering in our affairs.
1: Yeah, your husband told me to, but I didn't like the way he did it.
4: Get out from here, get out!
1: I see you got your trunk in here where it's handy. Doesn't it make the stateroom kind of crowded?
4: Why don't you give up, Mr. Spade? 2 times already, you are twice a fool. Marcia has no money to pay you, neither have I, even if she had the case. And believe me, she has not.
0: Oh, why do you even bother talking to him, Andre? Mr. Spade, will you go now, or will I have to call the steward and make a complaint against you?
1: I went. I still thought Marcia Hopkins was somewhere on that ship. I still didn't like the look of that trunk. I found the purser's office and went in. You looked at me as if you thought I was a stowaway, Mr. Fogg, and you were right.
6: I'll have to make arrangements for you to ride back with the pilot, Mr. Spade. You realize, of course, that you're subject to a fine.
1: Look, I don't want to do anything illegal. You know, it was just an impulsive thing. Couldn't I book a passage?
6: Well, there's the matter of your passport. You could arrange a visa and so on in San Pedro. We'll put in there in the morning.
1: Well, that's good enough. How much is the fare?
6: Well, let me see. That's $483.87, exclusive of tax.
1: Oh, hey, now... Wait, I wasn't thinking of taking quite such an extensive voyage, you know. I just wanted to get a little sea air and... how much to Pedro?
6: Well, I'm afraid you don't understand, Mr. Spade. This is not a coastwise steamer. Our first official port of call is Calcutta.
1: Yeah, I know, but... Calcutta?
6: That's in India.
1: Well, don't you have something a little less expensive, like steerage or...
6: There is only one stateroom available, number 14A deck. Take it or leave it.
1: Okay, Calcutta. After buying my passage to Calcutta, I had exactly 12 cents left. This I gave to the steward who showed me to my stateroom. He thanked me, kicked me in the shins, and left. Out on deck, a tall, red-nosed old gentleman in knickerbockers and a yachting cap was taking a turn around the deck. With him was a face I'd seen in the morning lineup down at the Hall of Justice a dozen times. He was a hotel thief by profession, name of Norman Gorman. He knew me, too, but he didn't give me a tumble. I fell into step with him.
7: Ah, Sierra. Nothing like it, am I right?
1: Yeah, I guess it's okay, but there's so much of it.
7: Bracing salt spray. Nothing like it. Hey, Norman, my lad.
8: I hate it. I hate boats. Suppose there was a fire on board.
7: Fire? Oh, ridiculous. This your first voyage to the Orient?
1: Yeah.
7: The inscrutable East.
1: You've made this trip before?
7: Oh, yes, indeed. I've worked this line. Yes, indeed. I make this voyage very often. Business interest out in India. Tea, you know. Runs in my family. Sturgis's Golden Orient in the little yellow package. Ever tried it?
1: No, I never indulge.
7: Huh? Don't drink tea. That's ridiculous.
8: Commodore, I need a drink. I ain't happy. Suppose there was a fire on board here.
7: Well, let's all have a drink.
1: Yeah, suppose there was.
7: Shall we? Come on, I'll charge you to a drink, sir.
1: Not me, Commodore. I just remember this is Fire Prevention Week. The nearest fire alarm to Brodnick's stateroom was on the companionway leading to the A-deck corridor. It was a glass-enclosed box with a small hammer hanging on a chain. I broke the glass and turned the key. In 3 seconds flat, the entire population of A-deck were shoving each other up the companionway, grabbing for life preservers as they went. The steward, hammered on the door of stateroom 12, opened it, shouted inside, and Brodnick and Constance reluctantly came out. I ducked inside, grabbed the handle of the trunk, and started dragging it. When I got it into my stateroom, I broke the lock and lifted the lid. It was Marcia, all right. There was just time to see that before the stateroom door flew open and the ship's officer stuck his head in.
9: I just opened you. Didn't you hear the alarm?
1: Why, no, I didn't. What's wrong?
9: Never mind that. Here, take this life preserver. Get going.
1: Okay,
9: now.
1: Okay. On. Don't touch me. It makes me nervous. Twenty minutes later, the captain announced to the mob up on the deck that it was a false alarm, and the passengers drifted back to their cabins. I tried to look casual as I unlocked my stateroom door and walked in. Then I stopped trying. The trunk was still there, but the lid was standing open, and it was empty. I went down to B deck and found the cabin occupied by Norm and the Commodore. That door was locked, so I kicked it in. You could still see the marks on her wrists and ankles where the cord had been. It was the girl I had seen in the trunk. It was Marcia Hopkins, and she was very much alive.
2: Oh, I'm sorry. I thought it was... Oh, what am I going to do? What am I going to do? You've got to help me, Sam.
1: Why should I help you?
2: He's crazy. They're both crazy.
1: It all depends on who's in the trunk, doesn't it, Marcia? When it was Constance, you didn't think he was so crazy.
2: Oh, don't you understand? I had to pretend that I'd help him. He was going to kill her right there in the hotel room. I told him it was too dangerous. If anybody looked in the trunk, it would be safer if she was in there alive. So he finally agreed and said he'd wait until we got out to sea to kill her. And then he was...
1: Yeah,
2: going
1: I know
2: to...
1: about that.
2: Well, the idea was so awful, I couldn't stand it. I started to scream, and then he stuffed the gag in my mouth and tied me up. He must have used chloroform or something, because the next thing I knew, I was in the trunk. And that little dark man was leaning over me. He and that old man with the knickers. They brought me here.
1: No, they pulled a switch on you. You were the fall gal all along.
2: Oh, you've got to believe me. It was the only way I could save her life. You're the only one I can turn to, Sam. That little thief and the old man, they'd deliver me dead if there was an extra $25 in it. Oh, say you'll help me, Sam. Please say it.
1: Well, when you ask me like that, what else can I say?
2: Oh, you do believe me, darling. You do believe me.
1: Come on, let's get out of here.
7: I'm sorry, Mr. Spade. Please step back inside. I promised my associate, Mr. Gorman, that I would not allow this young lady to risk her life by leaving this cabin.
1: You're getting into this cave at the wrong end, Commodore. It's wound up. They've bungled it. It's no good anymore.
7: You may be right. But you understand my position, sir. I can't take any chances. You've, talked to Mr. Gorman?
1: Norm? Yeah, I talked to him.
7: He took you into his confidence?
10: Stop making with the pistol, Commodore. You don't know how to use it anyway.
7: Well, heavens, Norm, you're as white as a sheet. What is it?
2: Oh, he's sick. Go get a doctor.
7: Yes, indeed.
10: Right away. Listen, Spade. Take her with you. Get out of here. I don't want no part of this.
1: You got it bad, Norm.
10: I'm sick, I tell you. The way I had it sized, this was a clean caper, a snatch. I figured the dame here's an heiress or something. Maybe they drop her off in L.A., connect some ransom and go on. I figured it was enough for all of us. Oh, but that creep, that Rodnick, he's crazy. He's a regular Jack the Ripper.
1: Stop babbling, Norm. Tell me what happened, exactly what happened.
10: I get a sinking feeling in my stomach every time I think about it. Well, I go in, see? He's very smooth, very businesslike. He offers me a drink. I accept it. He mixes a couple of highballs for me and the dame, then he starts talking. I guess she don't know all about it before this, because she gets just sick as I do. First, I think he's kidding. Then he drags out this set of cutlery like a doctor uses to operate on people. Only he's got something else in mind. The porthole, you understand?
2: Please. I don't want to hear anymore.
10: Being as it's you he has in mind, I don't blame you. My stomach.
1: Hey, Norm.

0: My stomach.
1: Hey, Norm. Norm.
2: Oh. Here he is, the ship surgeon. Oh, dear me. What?
3: Stand away from him, please. Help me get him into the bunk.
1: Sure, Doctor.
3: Take the shade off that light, please. Yes.
1: He's dead, isn't he?
3: Oh, yes, he's dead, of course. Who poisoned him?
1: I didn't waste any time answering him. I grabbed him by the arm. Before he could object, I was pushing him up the companionway to A-deck. It was probably too late to save Constance's life. She'd drunk the same poison, and I was pretty sure she had, but if I was going to nail him for the murder of Constance, I had to get there before the evidence vanished. We got there just in time. I don't need to tell you what we saw, and I'd rather not. Brodnik rose slowly to his feet, clicked his heels military fashion, and bowed very low.
4: The ship's surgeon. How opportune. Perhaps you could advise me, Doctor. After all, I am, in all honesty, even still, a mere amateur at this sort of thing.
1: After Brodnik had been taken into custody, we took another turn around the deck. It was daylight, and the ship was lying to off San Pedro. This time, the fresh air really felt good, and so did Marcia.
5: It's all over, Sam.
1: Yes, sweetheart, it's all over.
5: But not between us. Say it, Sam. Say it's not all over between us.
1: How can it be?
5: I knew it. I knew you felt the same way. All my life before, it's been like a terrible nightmare. Never really happened.
1: But it did happen, sweetheart.
5: Oh, but you can forget it, darling, can't you? Please forget it.
1: I'd like to, Marcia. I really would.
5: Hold me close, Sam. Never let me go.
1: You're beautiful.
5: Is that all, Sam? Nothing else?
1: Yeah. Lots else. That's why I think we better say goodbye right now. Because when I feel like this, I get foolish. And if I get foolish with you, I'm likely to wake up in a trunk someplace. And that, Mr. Fogg, is the true account of the Calcutta trunk caper. As my voyage was interrupted through no fault of my own, I trust you will advise your company to refund my passage minus the one-way trip to San Pedro. Period, and a report.
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presenting Orson Welles as the Third Man. The lives of Harry Lime. The fabulous stories of the immortal character, originally created in the motion picture The Third Man, with zither music by Anton Karas.

That was the shot that killed Harry Lime. He died in a sewer beneath Vienna, as those of you know who saw the movie The Third Man. Yes, that was the end of Harry Lime. But it was not the beginning. Harry Lime had many lives, and I can recount all of them. How do I know? Very simple. Because my name is Harry Lime. I was down on my luck, way down, scraping the bottom. A couple of deals had fallen through, and I found myself in Paris with a lot of time on my hands and only the price of a beer in my pocket. I was spending my time and the money.

Phuket's. Not because the beer is any cheaper at Phuket's, but because when you meet a nicer class of people, and besides, they let you read the newspapers free. So I was reading a newspaper, and I came on the advertisement. One of those classified ads in the personal column. It was addressed to Harry Lime. Harry Lime being me, I read on with some interest. There was no signature, no address. Mr. Harry Lime, it said, will find a business opportunity of an extremely profitable nature in the city of Tangier. Now, I might have thought this was one of the boys trying to hustle me out of Paris or just trying to be funny, except that the advertisement mentioned the city of Tangier. Now, why Tangier? There are very few places in the world I haven't been to, and Tangier just happened at the time to be one of them. Also, Tangier, as everybody knows, is full of money, and I couldn't imagine anybody wanting to send me there right in the heart of the free gold area where every second address is a bank and every second person's an international operator just for a gag. Probably more chances in Tangier to grab a fast buck than you'll find in the world today. So I was inclined to take the ad a little seriously. Of course, it might have been a police trap. There are cops in countries all over the globe busy looking for me. Some of them are just sharp enough to try to pull me on a queer come-on like that. But the truth is that one of the only cities left where they don't happen to want me for what's known as questioning is the port of Tangier. That's what sold me. There's just one complication. My beer was finished, and with it, my financial resources. How to raise the price of the ticket.

0: And now, Orson Welles as Harry Lime, the third man, in today's story, Ticket to Tangier.
1: While I was brooding about how to raise the price of the ticket to Tangier, my eye happened to wander down the personal column of the newspaper, and a little below the advertisement addressed to me was this: Gentleman traveling to Tangier. A visit to the desk of the porter at the Lancaster Hotel on Rue de Berry will repay any businessman planning a visit to Tangier who can whistle a certain tune. Well, of course, that didn't have to be Harry Lime, but there's a song I'm fond of, one I've been whistling for years. Anybody who knew about me might know about that song. Anyway, what could I lose? Went over to the hotel and approached the concierge. Bonjour. Good afternoon.
2: Good afternoon, monsieur. What can I do for you?
1: Well, I don't quite know that you can do anything. You happen to read the Paris edition of the Herald Tribune?
2: No, monsieur. I prefer to follow the news in my own language, but we have copies of the paper you mentioned for sale.
1: No, thanks. I've seen it.
2: Perhaps monsieur is calling for someone in the hotel, one of the guests. Whom shall I announce?
1: Harry Lime.
2: Perhaps I should have asked you first who it is you are coming to see.
1: Now, that I couldn't tell you. Just tell me this. Do you like to whistle?
2: I am a lover of music, monsieur, but I do not whistle. No. As a young lad, however, in the orchestra of my school, I was considered quite proficient on the bassoon.
1: Well, try this on your bassoon.
2: Yes, of course. I have something for you, Mr. Lime. Here.
1: Oh, well, thanks very much. Yes, it's addressed to me, all right, but that's all there is in the envelope, just my name. I wonder, would it be asking too much if I asked you to tell me who this is from?
2: Monsieur, it would be asking too much.
1: Oh, okay, old man. Thanks, anyway. I wish I could give you something for your trouble, but I forgot my wallet this morning.
2: That was anticipated, monsieur.
1: What do you mean?
2: Everything, monsieur, has been taken care of.
1: Everything?
2: Yes, monsieur. That is the word, I believe. Everything.
1: In the envelope was an airline ticket for Tangier, 50,000 francs in nice fresh notes, and the following letter. My dear Mr. Lime, when you arrive in Tangier, go immediately to the El Mirador Hotel, where a suite is reserved for you. After you've dined, go to a cabaret called the Kabbalah. Wait there for instructions.
2: Excuse me, monsieur.
1: Yes, porter. Is anything wrong?
2: Nothing is wrong, monsieur, but it is 2:45, and your plane leaves Orly at 3:15.
1: Oh, okay, old man, okay. I'm on my way. Just call me a cab, would you please?
2: No need for that, monsieur. A limousine has been ordered for you. It is waiting at the door.
1: Very pleasant trip with a very, very attractive hostess on board.
3: Are you quite comfortable, Mr. Lyman?
1: Oh, yes, I'm fine, thanks.
3: Isn't there anything you like?
1: Well, I'd like to know what you're doing tonight after we land.
3: I mean, wouldn't you like some more coffee or maybe a pillow?
1: I know what you mean, and you know what I meant.
3: Tangier is a very interesting city. First, there's the Arabs and the Kasbah and all that, and then there's the modern European city. It's an international port, of course, with 14 different countries in control, but of course you know that.
1: Yes, I've heard tell.
3: I guess you're making fun of me. You're a businessman. You've probably been to Tangier many times.
1: Well, let me take that up point by point. I'm not a businessman. I've never been to Tangier, and I wouldn't dream of making fun of you. Just answer me one question.
3: I go back on a return flight at 6 in the morning, Mr. Lyme, and I'm sleeping.
1: You haven't answered the question. Besides, my name isn't Mr. Lyme.
3: Oh, that's what it says on the manifest.
1: My name is Harry. Have you been to a nightclub in Tangier called the Kabbalah?
3: Why, yes, I have.
1: You have what?
3: Yes, I have, Harry.
1: It was a nice nightclub?
3: It's the best in town.
1: That's good. Glad you like it. I've reserved a table for us, okay?
3: Fasten your safety belt. We're coming in.

0: Lawson.
1: You're one of the few girls outside of Havana I ever danced with who knows anything at all about the Rumba.
0: I learned it in Havana.
1: That almost explains it.
0: What do you mean, almost?
1: Okay, you learned to dance in Havana, and so do lots of other people. Okay, you're a hostess on an airline. You're very good-looking, and there are lots of good-looking hostesses who dance the Rumba, but they don't dance that well. And none of them are this beautiful. No, I don't know what I mean by almost, but really, you know, you're almost too good to be true.
0: No, I'm not so good.
1: That's good.
0: You don't even know my name.
1: Yes, I do. I have a sign on the door of the cockpit, the plane, that says Captain T.R. Stevenson, co-pilot J. O'Brady, air hostess P. Smith. So that's your name, isn't it? P. Smith. May I call you P?
0: P is for Patsy.
1: Okay, we'll settle for that. Should we sit down? That champagne ought to be cold enough by now.
0: It's awfully close in here. Why don't we forget the champagne and take a walk outside?
1: No, wonderful. I'll just pay the check.
0: Don't bother. It's been taken care of.
1: What do you mean?
0: The check has been paid.
1: Now, look here, Olga. We can't have that. You're my guest, remember. Besides, I'm the male in the party, and I have my pride.
0: I'm sorry, Harry. It's all taken care of. Come on.
2: Night,
1: Uncle
2: Daddy.
1: Night. Good night. Good night. Patsy, I'm going to take something back.
0: What's that, Harry?
1: One little word.
0: What's the word?
1: Almost.
0: I don't understand you.
1: Well, I used it describing you, but it doesn't fit. The word almost could never be applied to you. Whatever you are, that's what you are completely. You couldn't be almost anything.
0: You're wrong, Harry. Almost is just the word for me. Among other things, I'm almost very rich.
1: You must be if you treat all your boyfriends to champagne.
0: You're a special case.
1: We won't argue about that, Patsy. I'm a special case. But what's an airline hostess get paid? Enough to treat her boyfriends to champagne, even the special cases like me? No, Patsy, it doesn't make sense. You say you're rich.
0: I said I'm almost rich.
1: Well, then you must be almost stupid.
0: What do you mean?
1: Well, if I was almost rich, I wouldn't be working for my living at all. I wouldn't be found on an airplane unless I wanted to get someplace.
0: I said I was almost rich, Harry, and that's what I meant. That doesn't mean I have little money or enough money. It means I have to work for my living. I took this job to pay the rent and also because it brings me twice a week to Tangier.
1: And what do you like about Tangier? A lot of international lawyers and private banks with streets full of American cars and grimy characters and nightshirts. Not very beautiful. As far as I can see, it's a kind of Switzerland with Arabs.
0: No, but it is beautiful, Harry, if you know the right places. Let me show you. Taxi, you know the Villa Mughetti?
3: The Villa Mughetti? Ah, yes, Mademoiselle. Mademoiselle means the great palace on the hill. I know it well.
0: Good. Get in, Harry. I'm going to show you how beautiful Tangier can be.
1: Cab twisted and turned its tortuous way through the native quarter, and then pretty soon we were out in the country. We were climbing steadily, I noticed, and passing beautiful villas, homes of rich expatriates who come to live in this strange little international settlement of Tangier, where you don't even have to register with your consulate, and nobody pays any income taxes at all. I think I neglected to mention that Patsy was beautiful. And if I did, believe me, I was understating the situation. She had gray eyes and that clear, powdery gold hair that makes you think of the ashes of angel's wings. I know an awful lot of girls, but none of them I've ever laid eyes on would have given Patsy a worried moment. There may be better-looking airplane hostesses, but if there are, they're working for airlines on another planet. As we climbed up the moon-bright hills over Tangier, I forgot completely the strange business which had brought me there, the advertisement in the paper, the airline ticket, and all the rest of it. I didn't care why I'd been sent for to Tangier. I didn't care who'd done it or what he wanted from me.
0: I adore kissing you. You do it very well. But we've come to our destination.
1: Yeah, so we have. Anyway, the cab stopped. When did that happen?
0: About 5 minutes ago.
1: Where are we?
0: Well, there's the bay below us.
1: Oh, very pretty it looks, too, with all the lights and moon and the water.
0: No, not now, Harry.
1: Please.
0: I'm very impatient. Let's get out.
1: Why, it's nice in here.
0: It's nicer in the house.
1: And that enormous place?
0: Mm-hmm.
1: Anyway, some kind of private mansion, it must be. Sure, we'll be welcome.
0: Here, you take the key.
1: The key? You mean...
0: That's what I mean. You're my guest.
1: Yes, but how?
0: You've been my guest all along. Gentlemen traveling to Tangier, a visit to the desk.
1: But what do you...
0: You whistled a tune, didn't you?
1: Well, how do you know about it?
0: I had a friend once who told me how fond you've always been of that music.
1: No, I mean, how do you know about the ad in the paper?
0: I ought to know. I paid for it.
1: And my plane ticket.
0: I got a reduction from the airline. Come in, Harry. Here's a flashlight. I've got something to show you.

0: Now, Orson Welles, as the third man, continues with today's story, Ticket to Tangier.
1: I followed Patsy into the house. It was a huge place, full of heavy chandeliers and pompous furniture, most of which are pretty spooky looking because they're covered with dust cloths. Obviously, the place hadn't been lived in for many months, but who was it who had lived here? Who was it that built this unlikely palace on a hill overlooking the harbor of Tangier? Above all, why had I been brought here? Just who was P. Smith, air hostess, and what did she expect me to do about it? We made a tour of several chambers before I even started to get any answers.
2: This way, Harry.
1: Oh. Where are we now?
2: This used to be a ballroom. Close the curtains, then we'll turn on the lights.
1: Okay.
2: You sure they're tight shut all round? We don't want the police to come and start asking questions.
1: You can say that again, honey. What have the cops got to do with you?
2: Nothing, yet. I'll turn on the switch. See that?
1: Huh? I see a piano, about 30 gilt chairs, a big rolled-up carpet, all very splendid and grand, but which particular item am I supposed to admire?
2: A carpet.
1: I'm not a connoisseur, Patsy, so if you brought me here to get an appraisal, I'm afraid we're both wasting our time. Thing about carpets.
2: Do you know about heroin?
1: Yes. Heroin is a drug. It is nasty and habit-forming, and its sale is controlled by international law.
2: Go on, tell me more.
1: I don't know any more about heroin. Not anything to speak of. I don't use drugs, Miss Smith.
2: But you sell them.
1: I just told you that the sale of heroin is controlled by law. Are you suggesting...
2: I'm suggesting that there isn't much you don't know about breaking the law. Any law.
1: You've got a point there. I won't try to deny that my knowledge of the subject isn't fairly extensive.
2: Why do you think I sent for you? Why do you think I brought you here? You're Harry Lyme, aren't you? Now, stop kidding for a minute and let's get down to business.
1: Well, first of all, I think you'd better answer a few questions, Miss P. Smith, air hostess.
2: That isn't necessary.
1: Maybe not, sweetheart, but I'm a curious type. I like the facts before I take on a job, all of them. First of all, what's your racket?
2: I haven't any racket. I'm an airline hostess.
1: Yes, but why?
2: Because it's a good job.
1: Yes, and because the run takes you to Tangier, am I right?
2: That's partly right, yes, but listen...
1: Well, what's your real name?
2: What's it to you?
1: We'll play it my way, sweetheart, and we aren't playing it at all. You must need me awful bad to take all this trouble to look me up and move me. If you need me, you're going to cooperate. And start off with your real name and go on from there.
2: Did you ever hear of a man named Mugetti?
1: Mugetti? Rico Mugetti?
2: Mm-hmm.
1: Yes, I thought the name of this place was familiar. I met Rico once in Marseille, another time in Casablanca. He comes from Corsica, isn't that right?
2: He came from Corsica.
1: You mean he's dead?
2: Yes. I was his wife.
1: Oh, I'm sorry.
2: There's no need to be sorry for me. I killed Rico myself.
1: Well, I'm sorry for Rico.
2: He wasn't a nice man, had he?
1: No, I guess he wasn't. I remember now I once saw him blind a man with a broken wine glass. You're right, Rico wasn't a very nice man, but he was careless.
2: How do you mean, careless?
1: Well, his wives, anyway. A man has to watch himself when he starts playing with wives. Sometimes they're loaded.
2: Why don't you stop kidding just for a minute?
1: What am I supposed to do? After all, there are only so many alternatives. I can make a joke about what you just told me or congratulate you or hand you to the cops. And now I think it's better if we treat it as a joke.
2: So this is the notorious Harry Lyme, the man no country can hold and who stops at nothing. You know what? I think you're actually shocked.
1: Maybe I'm not Harry Lyme at all. After all, an awful lot of people can whistle that song.
2: You'd better be.
1: I'd better be what, Loveboat? The original Harry Lyme? Not a facsimile? He doesn't like murder, Mrs. Mugetti. You say he stops at nothing. Well, believe you me, he stops at that. A, it's messy. B, it's silly. And C, there's no profit in it. Besides, Harry Lyme's mother always told him not to go around killing people. She said it wasn't nice.
2: You don't know the facts in the case, Harry. I was justified. I'll have to take my word for it.
1: I guess I will at that. And now, Mrs. Mugetti, if you don't mind, why have you brought me all the way to Africa to this empty house? You say there's a lot of heroin in that rug. Do I take your word for that?
2: You don't have to. You can look for yourself.
1: I told you before, honey, I don't know anything about dope.
2: You know people who do, don't you? People in Paris, in London, in New York.
1: Not intimately.
2: But you know how the drug traffic works. I don't. It was something new for Rico, some kind of big haul. He must have had a partner because he wouldn't have known how to dispose of it. It wasn't his line at all.
1: It isn't mine either, honey. I keep telling you that. How do you know it's so valuable?
2: He told me. I've been keeping it here in the house for months now. This airline job I have is perfect for smuggling the stuff, but I don't know who to take it to. I don't know what towns pay the best price. I don't know the names of the agents. Rico kept me away from that kind of thing. All I can remember was hearing him talk about you. You've got to help me, Harry.
1: What about the police?
2: They don't know it's here. I don't think they even know about the house. At least, there isn't anything against him in Tangier.
1: I mean about you. Don't you killed him, didn't you? How do the cops feel about that?
2: They don't suspect me. There's no reason why they should. I had a good alibi. I wasn't even told.
1: Just tell me how you did that sometime.
2: So you can blackmail me? No, thanks, Harry. Let's keep our relationship on a nice, clean business level.
3: Now, that's the way I like to hear you talk.
2: Who are you?
3: You talk about that letter, Madame Mugetti. Now, I think it would be easier all around if you and Mr. Lyme put your hands in the air. Not too high. Just shoulder level, huh? Right. This is a very efficient gun I'm holding. Not a good mark.
2: How did you get in?
3: I hate to tell you, Madame Mugetti, the explanation is so banal. Through the door. You left it open. Now then, where's the heroin?
1: Just a minute.
3: Yes, Mr. Lyme?
1: You seem to know my name, monsieur, but I'm afraid you have the advantage.
3: It doesn't matter. I was, shall we say, a business associate of this widow's lady's husband.
1: Okay, don't tell me. Let me guess. You began in Indochina. You served 3 years in a penal colony in Brazil. They used to call you the doctor. Am I right?
3: I have a doctor's degree.
1: Dr. Bessie, that's your name.
3: What a detective you would make, Mr.
1: I have a good memory, Dr. Bessie, and I'm a professional collector of information. You'll find the heroin in the piano.
3: In the piano?
1: Yeah.
3: This is probably a trick, Mr. Lyme. Suppose you go to the piano and extract the heroin yourself.
1: Don't be silly, old man. It would be very simple for me to extract a revolver from the piano. I think it would be unpleasant for both of us if there was any shooting. There must be police in the neighborhood. I'd much prefer you to find your dope and leave quietly. I'm a peace-loving man.
3: Very well. I'll look for myself. I'm keeping my eye on you, Lyme. Now then. Wait a minute. There is nothing here. What have you...
2: Put up your hands, Bessie. I'm warning you. I'll shoot if you don't.
3: What you get?
1: Well, well, very quick, I must say. Congratulations. Strange. He said he was a good shot. Must have been boasting.
2: He should have kept his eyes on both of us, and nobody could do that. Is he dead?
1: I wouldn't know, Mrs. Mugetti. I haven't asked him. He looks that way. Have you any plans?
2: Yes, we'd better get out of here.
1: Now, isn't that funny? That's just what I was going to suggest.
2: Take the heroin. You can carry it just as it is in the rug.
1: No, thanks. I have a bad back, and I hate to stoop over. Why don't we just leave it where it is?
2: Let the cops find it and give up $100,000 worth of dough. Are you crazy?
1: Not crazy enough to argue with you as long as you're holding that gun, Patsy, but...
2: What's that?
1: Well, what do you think?
2: Maybe it's the police.
1: Either that or it's New Year's Eve. Douse the lights on.
2: Right.
1: Okay, and now? Thanks. Much better.
2: Why, you...
1: You... Well, you've got darkness and I've got the gun.
2: Give it back to me.
1: You're too impulsive for firearms, Mrs. Mugetti. I'm keeping the gun.
2: The cops!
1: Sure, the cops. Your husband built a nice big house, but it's getting a bit overcrowded. If you don't mind the suggestion, I think we better scram just 2 feet ahead of me, Mrs. Mugetti, and don't try anything funny.
2: You shanty!
1: Keep your seatbelt fastened. We're coming in. Our way out through the garden. The cops were all over the place, and after a while it was clear that our only hope was in separating. Patsy! Patsy, you go through the shrubbery. Keep straight on down the field till you get to town. You can, miss it. Just keep going down the road.
2: What about you?
1: I'll make out all right.
2: Yes, but what about the heroine?
1: Heroine? There isn't any heroine in this story, Mrs. Mugetti. Just a hero. That's a joke, honey. You can laugh at it later when you catch your plane to Dakar.

0: And now, Harry Lime.
1: Of course, they got her. They took her off the plane on the return run to Paris. Somebody tipped off the police about that murder. It's what you might call the wages of lying. It's another joke, but you don't have to laugh at it. I'll do the laughing. You see, what Patsy didn't know was that I had picked up the rug in the darkness and hid it under a bush just outside the window. I came back later and corrected it. Of course, the word was out about Rico's big consignment and didn't have any trouble getting a good price in Marseille the next week. But honestly, I don't approve of drugs. That's why I threw the original stuff into the Bay of Tangier and delivered to the gangsters seven nicely wrapped packages of confectioner's sugar. I tell you, I can get the habit for sugar, too, but my conscience is clear, all except for one thing, that little prayer rug it was wrapped in. I know it didn't belong to me, but it looks very nice here in front of the tea table, don't you think so? Will you have milk or lemon with your tea? And how much sugar? This is the very best brand, you know. A syndicate of desperate gangsters paid me $50,000 for only seven packages of the same quality.

0: once upon a time there was an engineer.
1: Choo-choo Charlie was his name, we hear.
0: He had an engine and he sure had fun. He used good and plenty candy to make the train run.
2: Charlie says, love my good and plenty. Charlie says, really rings the bell. Charlie says, love my good and plenty. Don't know any other candy that I love so well.
3: Well, come in, Smithers. What is it? Speak up, boy. Orange juice.
4: No, sir. New Kellogg's Rise and Shine.
3: Hey, finish.
4: And look at this, sir.
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3: Thank you, Governor. 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Thank you.
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7: 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Your job, stop them.
9: If you want a long cigarette, smoke the best of all long cigarettes. Smoke Fatima. Fatima is the long cigarette which contains the finest Turkish and domestic tobaccos, superbly blended to make Fatima extra mild. And that's why Fatima has a much different, much better flavor and aroma than any other long cigarette. That's why Fatima is doubling and redoubling its smokers. So, if you want a long cigarette, smoke the best of all long cigarettes. Smoke Fatima.
7: Dragnet, the documented drama of an actual crime. For the next 30 minutes, in cooperation with the Los Angeles Police Department, you will travel step by step on the side of the law through an actual case from official police files. From beginning to end, from crime to punishment, Dragnet is the story of your police force in action.
10: It was Saturday, July 21st. It was hot in Los Angeles. We were working the night watch out of robbery detail. My partner's Ben Romero. The boss is Thad Brown, chief of detectives. My name's Friday. I was on the way back from the record bureau, and it was 6:55 p.m. when I got to room 27A. Robbery detail.
11: Hi, Joe. You ready?
10: Let's go.
11: Where do I dump this top coat? There. It's too hot out tonight for that.
10: Yeah. The rest of the guys take off already?
11: Yeah, we better hustle.
10: How many men are working this thing tonight?
11: Must be at least 50, covering every drugstore in the South Central area.
10: Uh-huh. Which one did we draw?
11: Naomi and South Alameda, Rex Pharmacy.
10: Yeah.
11: Parking lot across the street, we can cover the pharmacy from there.
10: Well, we better check out a Thompson from the business office first, huh?
11: It's a good idea. We might as well be ready. They are.
10: Who got the tip the gang was moving into the south end of town?
11: Johnny Powers, one of his informants.
10: Okay, here we are.
12: Business office, Blair. Yeah, I'll take care of it. Thanks.
10: Hey, Blair, do you want to check out a Thompson for us?
12: Okay, Friday. Have you done any?
10: Yeah, kind of.
12: There's a sign-out book.
10: Thank you.
11: Hey, you might as well give us a shotgun while you're at it, Blair.
12: Okay. Check these out for an hour. Sounds like a busy night for you fellas.
10: Maybe.
2: Thompson's okay. So the shotgun.
11: Want to sign up for the shotgun too, Joe?
10: Yeah. Okay. One Thompson. Submachine gun. One shotgun. You got those serial numbers there, Blair?
2: Yeah. Thompson 67811.
10: 67811. Yeah.
2: Shotgun 655228.
10: 5228. Okay. Signed, Joe Friday. Serial number 2288. Ben Romero. What's your serial number, Ben?
11: 2633.
10: Oh, yeah. 2633.
2: Six shells for the shotgun, 50 shells for the Thompson, okay?
10: All right, I'll sign for him. Okay.
2: Gang's pretty rough, I understand. Gun heavy.
10: Yeah, that's what they tell us. Okay, here's the book all signed.
2: Okay. Here you go. A lot of firepower there.
10: Yeah, hope you don't have to clean them when we bring them back. We went down to the basement of the city hall, picked up our car, 80K, and drove out to Naomi and South Alameda Streets. We located the parking lot and pulled in. There were four other cars parked in the lot, so we wouldn't be conspicuous. Ben and I got in the back seat out of the light. From our vantage point, we had a clear view of the entrance to the Rex Pharmacy across the street. We had the shotgun and the submachine gun on the seat beside us. We listened to the calls coming on the radio, and we waited.
3: There's
11: no cooler here than business office.
10: Yeah. Hot and sticky, huh?
11: Yeah. Paper says it's going to be worse tomorrow.
10: Roll down your window, will you, and get some air in here?
11: Yeah, huh?
10: The pharmacy isn't doing much business. Not more than a dozen people in there in the last hour.
11: No soda fountain, I guess. Sure is hot.
10: You have to talk about it, huh?
11: Hey, hell.
10: What time you got?
11: 10 minutes to 10.
10: No smoke?
11: No, thanks.
10: Yeah, I'll get it. That gang's gonna show up here. Wish they'd get it over with.
11: Fellas might have got a bum tip.
10: Well, the gang hasn't missed a weekend for 2 months.
11: Mm. I wonder how much time the average cop spends waiting.
10: I don't know. Put it all together and make a fine vacation.
11: Mm-hmm.
10: What do we do? Sit this out till the pharmacy closes?
11: Yeah, 2 a.m. Oh, it's hot.
10: Yeah. Midnight came and passed. The traffic on South Alameda thinned out. Only an occasional customer entered the pharmacy across the street. Ben kept complaining about the heat. We waited.
11: Well, that's it, Joe. There go the lights. Drugstore's closing.
10: Yeah, the guy's locking the doors. There he goes.
11: We might as well shove off, too.
10: Yeah. Let's get in the front seat.
11: There's not much call for this shotgun tonight.
10: There's no use checking it in. Same duty to mine, eh?
11: Mm-hmm.
4: Attention, all units. All units in the vicinity of 8. Hill on the corner of Hill and Geneva Alley, the 211 shooting, code 3.
11: Hit the light.
10: Yeah, come on, let's roll. Sunday, July 22nd, 2:15 a.m. Ben and I pulled up at the Merchant Security Trust Company on the corner of South Hill and Geneva Alley. Two patrol cars were already on the scene, and four uniformed officers were trying to keep back a crowd of people who had gathered at the top of a flight of marble stairs, which led off the street, down one flight to the bank's ninth depository. At the bottom of the stairs, an elderly man was sprawled out face down, his right arm twisted under him. The man was dead. Ben counted 5 bullet wounds in the victim's back. We interviewed the only witness, a young sailor.
13: My name's Vasey, Sergeant. Don Vasey, quartermaster, second class. Here's my ID card.
11: You saw the shooting, Vasey?
13: I was about a half a block away. I just came out of the bar down the street there, the Top Hat.
10: Yeah?
13: Had a couple of beers, and I left, and I started walking back to the hotel.
10: When was that?
13: About 2:05.
10: Mm-hmm. Go on.
13: Well, before I got to the corner, I saw this man ahead of me. He crossed the street and headed over for the bank. Then this car pulled up and some guys got out. They ran over to the man and it looked like they were frisking him.
10: Yeah?
13: All of a sudden, I heard shots. The man ran for the stairs here and it looked like he stumbled and fell. A bunch of guys jumped back in the car and drove away.
10: What'd you do then?
13: Well, I ran up to see what I could do for the old man. He was lying down there where he is now. Nothing I could do for him. I yelled for a cop.
10: Did you get a look at the man in that car?
13: No, I just saw them from a distance. 4 of them, maybe 5.
10: What about the car? Did you see the license number?
13: The last couple of numbers, that's all. 699. Couldn't see the rest.
10: Mm-hmm. What was it, a coupe or sedan?
13: A sedan, maroon color. It was a Pontiac, either a 1940 or 41.
11: You sure about that?
13: I used to own one back in Delaware, 1940 model. I sold it to my brother when I went in the Navy. I'm sure all right.
10: And you're sure about the number of men in the car?
13: Oh, yes, sir. Four or five. No more.
10: I see. Thanks. Well, will you drive back to the office with us and give us a full statement?
13: Sure, Sergeant. Anything you say.
11: You can wait in the car, Vasey. We won't be long.
13: Sure.
10: Well, what do you think?
11: I don't know.
10: Drugstore gang?
11: Said there were four guys. Could be. No description.
10: Maroon car. Three numbers off the license plate.
11: Pretty thin.
10: Yeah. Looks like a hard summer. We completed our preliminary investigation. The coroner arrived and the body was taken to the county morgue in the basement of the Hall of Justice. The victim was identified as Walter Conroy, the proprietor of the Flowerland Dance Hall on South Hill Street. Together with officers Fremont and Hurst from Homicide, Ben and I spent most of Sunday tracking down employees of the dance hall and interviewing them. We sent a rush teletype to the Department of Motor Vehicles in Sacramento containing the partial license number, plus our scant information on the car, which the suspects drove. Early Monday afternoon, Ben and I, along with Captain Ed Walker of Robbery Detail, met with Chief of Detectives Thad Brown.
3: What kind of a motive are you working on?
11: Robbery. The dance hall manager, Conroy, was on his way to the bank's night depository when this bunch caught up with him. He had the night's receipts with him from the dance hall.
3: How much did they get, Walker?
14: $350. They missed over $1,000 Conroy had in an inside pocket.
3: No idea who pulled the stick up?
10: Could have been that drugstore gang.
3: Why them?
10: Well, they haven't missed working a weekend night for 2 months. There's no sign of any other job that they might have pulled Saturday.
14: Just a hunch, Chief. Nothing to go on. We'll have to guess our way for a while.
3: Sacramento checking the description of the car, the numbers off the license plate?
11: Yeah, ought to have an answer this afternoon.
3: Any leads on the drugstore gang at all?
14: Plenty. None of them good. Suspects are loaded down with guns. That's all we know.
3: Excuse me. Brown speaking. Just a moment. Friday speaking.
15: Oh, thanks. I reached over here. Friday.
10: Yeah, Ralph. How many? Yeah. Okay, thank you. Well, I got an answer from DMV Sacramento about the holdup car.
14: What'd they say, Joe?
10: Well, they looked up the possible combinations of 1940 or 41 Pontiac sedans with the number 699 in the license plate.
14: Yeah?
10: 123 possibles to check.
3: Not much choice.
14: No car of that description on the hot list. The killer might be the legal owners.
11: 123.
10: Well, even after we check them, we still might not have the right party.
3: That's right. If we got a better lead, we'll work on it.
10: Nope.
3: Well, then ride this till it falls apart.
10: For the next 13 days, Ben and I, Fremont and Hurst from Homicide, plus a half a dozen other men, hacked away at the list of 123 car registrations, any one of which could have been issued to the holdup car. The color of the sedan didn't help us much to start with, since California vehicle registrations do not include the colors of the cars. After 14 days of gradual elimination of possibles, the field was narrowed to six, then four, and then two. August 6th, Monday, 5:30 p.m. Ben and I were called to Thad Brown's office.
3: Gentlemen, you check out that last possible yet?
11: About 20 minutes ago. It didn't pan out.
10: What about Hurst and Fremont? They had one left.
3: Right here. Could be the answer.
11: Yeah.
3: 1940 Pontiac sedan, license number 4XA699. Last registration, San Diego.
11: Sounds good.
3: We teletyped the San Diego police. They say the car's been sold to a woman out in Santa Monica.
10: Uh-huh. Anyone checked her?
3: Well, that's what I want you two for.
10: San Diego and Santa Monica. Well, it's in the right area.
11: Can't afford to miss now. I hope it's the right one.
3: Well, it's gotta be. Check it.
10: Ben and I checked the woman in Santa Monica, Mrs. Fielding. She told us that she had sold the car 6 months before to a friend who lived in Bakersfield. We contacted her friend. He told us the car had been traded in by him to an auto dealer in Pasadena. We checked the dealer. He said the car had been sold off his used car lot 2 months before. The new buyer had given his name as Emil Thurston. Two names were given as reference, Lloyd Newton and John Lacombe. We ran a routine check through the record bureau.
16: Through, fellas. Here's the packages.
11: Get a make for him?
16: On all three.
10: What'd you find on Thurston?
16: Let's see. Thurston, two-time loser, second time up to Q on five counts of armed robbery.
17: On parole from Quentin now.
14: How about the other two?
17: The comb, let's see. Preston Reformatory, two terms, went up 3 years ago, violation of Dyer Act. He's on parole, too.
10: What about Newton? Did you make him?
17: Two terms in Oklahoma. They're looking for him now, jump parole.
10: Can I look at that just a minute, Frank?
17: Well, sure.
10: I've got all three of them. Take a look, Ben. Each one of the mama sheets on these three guys.
14: Yeah. Right here under General M.O., see?
11: Mm-hmm. Thurston, heavily armed at time of arrest.
10: Yeah. This one, Lacombe,
11: heavily armed.
10: This one on Newton, same thing.
11: Gun happy.
10: Yeah. Come on. At the time he purchased the car, suspect Emil Thurston listed his home address as 1517 North Hoover Avenue. Previous robbery victims positively identified Thurston and his companions. At 1517 North Hoover, the landlady also identified Thurston and his companions as tenants. She told us they drove a red sedan and they parked the car at a Temple Street garage. An immediate stakeout was placed on the apartment house and we started the canvas of Temple Street garages from Hoover Avenue down to Rampart Boulevard. At 4 p.m., Ben spotted the car in Donnelly's garage on Temple Street near Michigan Drive. The garage attendant told us that the owner of the car had given his name as Emil Thurston. We showed him the mug shots.
2: Yeah, used to park his car in here a while back. Then he came in yesterday morning with these two guys and said he wanted a paint job.
11: Hmm. Doesn't look like he needs a paint job to me.
2: They offered me $20 extra if I do it in a hurry. He wants the car painted green.
10: When's he going to call for the car?
2: About 10 o'clock tonight. These jobs take time. He's not going to like it if the car's not finished.
10: He won't like it if it is. Come on, Ben.
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10: p.m. Tuesday, August 7th. Chief of Detectives Thad Brown and Captain Ed Walker swung the entire robbery detail into action. The stakeout at the apartment house on North Hoover continued. An additional detail of men was stationed in a vacant store on Temple Street directly opposite Donnelly's garage. Donnelly's garage was a small family outfit, and the only spot from which we could cover it thoroughly without being seen was from a large paint locker set up against the right wall. The garage man cleared enough room so that Ben and I could fit into the locker in a half-stoop position. Two small latches were rigged up so that we could pull the doors closed from the inside. Four ventilation holes at the top and bottom of the doors provided us with peepholes. At 8 o'clock that night, Ben and I took our places inside the locker. The trap was set. We waited.
11: Can you see all right, Joe?
15: Yeah. It's hot in here. Stale air.
11: Tight fit. I'm getting a cramp in my shoulder.
15: Yeah. What time did that garage man say he closed?
11: 11 o'clock. Those lousy paint smells.
15: Stuff it, man.
11: They had a car pulling in. Can you see the driver?
15: Wait a minute. It's nothing. Somebody getting gas.
11: Mm. Hope they show up. Wouldn't want this to go on another night.
15: Well, don't count on it.
11: Foot's going to sleep.
15: Why don't you stand still? What time you got?
11: Let me see. Get the light on in here. 10 minutes to 9.
15: Thanks.
10: The popular conception of the working detective rarely includes a glimpse of his everyday run-of-the-mill duties. Filling out forms, conducting interviews, or waiting long, monotonous hours parked in a car or standing half-crouched in a garage paint locker. It's slow, dull, and tedious, and it's 95% of the police officer's job. By 10 o'clock that night, there was still no sign of Thurston and his friends. The cramped locker got more cramped with the passing minutes. The air was thick with paint fumes. We waited. At 10:55, a taxi pulled to a stop in front of the garage. Three men got out.
11: You see him, Joe?
10: Wait till they step into the light. There's another guy still in the cab.
11: Here he comes. There's the first guy.
10: Yeah, it's Thurston.
11: Fourth guy's getting out of the cab.
10: That looks like Newton, doesn't it?
11: That's him.
10: Yeah, it's Lacombe right behind. Fat guy. Here they come.
11: You sure do look the part.
10: All right. Unlatch your door, but don't open it.
11: Yo.
10: Quiet, Ben. What's the matter?
11: Match, you're stuck. Wait a minute.
10: Did you get it?
11: No, it's really stuck.
10: All right, tap it with your gun stock.
11: Yeah, well,
10: come on, easy.
11: Yeah. There. There it is, it's loose.
10: Good. Can you see where they are now?
11: Yeah. Talking to the garage man. Not looking this way.
10: No, they just stay that way, huh? You ready?
11: Okay.
10: Don't tip them off till we're right on top of them. Let them get away from that garage man, huh?
11: Right.
10: All right. Let's go.
19: Approximately 25 or 30 yards separated us from the suspects. I glanced across Temple Street at the vacant store where Thad Brown and the other men were staked out. 25 yards is a long way to walk when you're approaching a murderer, and you know that he won't hesitate to kill you in order to escape. Ben flipped the safety off the machine gun. We were almost halfway across the garage, 15 yards away. Thurston turned and saw us.
20: Look out, Joe! Stop, man! I got one of them.
10: The deck behind the car went up the stairs. Three of them.
20: Come on.
21: Hey, where'd they go?
10: Up the stairs.
21: Over. Up.
10: Hurry. Up this way, Joe.
20: Yeah. Watch it, Ben. Get out.
11: They're somewhere back in that corner up there.
20: You're trapped.
22: Throw down your gun.
20: All right, Ben. Give it over.
22: Throw down your guns. Throw them down.
11: There are three of them.
20: Six of them. All right, now come on down with your hands behind your head.
10: Cover me, Ben. I'll frisk them.
11: Right.
22: You up on the end. Get your hands in back of your head.
10: All right, stand still. All right, next one. Go on. Clean. All right. Look home.
22: Watch him, Joe.
20: All right, you.
22: Rest of you, stand back. Keep your hands up.
11: You all right, Joe?
10: Yeah. Two more guns on him.
11: All right, you two, hold it. Here comes the chief.
15: Yeah, I'll get these guns together.
11: Lacombe, he's not much of a fighter.
10: Not without a gun. The suspects were booked at different divisions to keep them separated. Emil Thurston and Lloyd Newton were taken to Hollenbeck Park and booked on suspicion of armed robbery and murder. John Lacombe was booked at Highland Park Jail on the same charges. The other suspect, who had been wounded in the escape attempt, was identified as Harold Steeves, 19 years old. He was treated for a leg wound at Georgia Street Receiving Hospital and then transferred to the prison ward at the county hospital. During the next 2 days, each of the suspects was questioned individually. Thurston, Lacombe, and Newton would admit nothing. The 19-year-old Steeves broke down and agreed to turn state's evidence. We took his statement to Chief of Detectives Thad Brown.
3: Gentlemen, what did the boy tell you?
11: Just about everything, boss. They pulled the drugstore holdups and they killed that dance hall owner, Walter Conroy.
3: Which one of them?
10: Well, the kid says Thurston shot him. He says Thurston's the gang leader.
3: Good. You finally got a count on those guns you took off them?
10: Yeah, 12 of them. Each one of them was ready to go, bullet in every chamber.
3: Did you get a complaint from the DA's office yet?
11: They were arraigned. Preliminary hearing set for Monday.
3: Fine. You got them in jail, I'll put them in prison.
10: The apprehension of the criminal doesn't mean the end of a case for a police officer. He spends just as much time helping to convict the criminal after he's caught. Evidence must be gathered and authenticated and presented to the district attorney's office. If confessions are possible, they must be obtained and put in order. The officer must also help out in formulating the case and in testifying at the trial of a suspect.
19: On October 30th, almost 3 months after the Thurston gang was apprehended, they were brought to trial in Superior Court. It was a routine affair. Harold Steves took the stand and told the story of the gang's activities. The victims identified the suspects and testified to the robberies. Both Ben and I took the stand and testified to the arrest and possession of guns by the defendants. We received no cross-examination. On the morning of March 2nd, the case went to the jury. Ben and I had lunch with Lieutenant Rombo from robbery in the City Hall cafeteria, and it was 5 minutes past one when we got back to the office.
0: Well, it sure was good soup today.
19: Yeah, it was a nice lunch. You want to check the mail?
0: I didn't yet.
19: Oh, I'll get it. Robbery Friday. Yeah? When? Right. Lacombe and Thurston. They just broke jail. Within 7 minutes, a dragnet for the escaped criminals had been thrown around the entire city. Chief of Detectives Thad Brown directed the operation. At 14 minutes past one, he called us to the photocopy room. The machines were turning out duplicate mug shots of Thurston and Lacombe for distribution at the rate of one every 4 seconds.
0: You want us to stand by, Chief?
3: For the moment, yeah. We got all the help we need on the street.
19: How'd they pull the break, anyway?
3: Slugged the deputy when he brought in their lunch. Used a steel leg from one of the benches in the prisoner's tank.
19: Yeah?
3: And they beat the deputy right into the ground, but he held on to Newton. He didn't get away.
19: Well, how'd Thurston and Lacombe ever get out of the building?
3: He's a real freak. They slugged the elevator man and got down to the basement.
19: Uh-huh.
3: The right then, an ambulance crew was wheeling a body in the morgue. The attendant left the ignition keys in the ambulance.
0: Shouldn't be too rough to track them if they're in an ambulance.
3: It's tougher than you think.
1: How those copies coming, Frank?
5: Fast as we can make them, Chief. Have another batch for you in a minute.
19: You had any reports at all yet, boss?
3: Couple. They're moving fast.
19: Frank, you want to get that? I can't see in this dark room.
1: Yeah, I'll get it.
23: Yeah? Chief Brown in there?
24: Yeah, come on in.
3: Now, Walker, what do you got?
24: Kill that dryer, will you?
23: Oh, yeah.
3: Now, what do you got?
24: Gas station out on Sunset. Lacombe and Thurston just held it up.
19: We picked up our car in the City Hall garage and drove out to the service station on the corner of Sunset Boulevard and Lorraine Drive. Detectives Ruiz and Stormwall from robbery were already on the scene. The two escapees had abandoned the ambulance there, robbed the station of $56 in currency, and stolen a 1938 gray Packard coupe, license number 7 Robert 6336. We left the station and started to cruise the area. It was 1:55 p.m.
4: Attention all units. Attention all units.
0: Get it up, Joe.
19: Yeah.
4: 380 North Sunset, a 211 in progress. 6380 North Sunset, a 211 in progress. Code 3.
0: This is the 6100 block.
19: Yeah, come on.
4: 6380.
19: Yes, look. Maybe. Push it. Hey, that car pulling out up ahead there.
0: A gray coupe.
19: Wait a minute. 7 Robert, that's them.
0: Lights changing, they can't make it.
19: They're going through, they're skidding.
0: They hit the lamppost, broke it off.
19: All right, pull up, come on.
0: Right.
19: All right, let's go.
0: Lucky if they live through this one.
19: Yeah.

0: Frank.
1: All right, let's go.
2: Lucky if I live through this one.
1: Yeah. All right, come on, help me with this door.
3: Yeah, all right.
1: Pull. All right, can you take him?
2: Yeah.
1: I'll get Macomb.
2: You look okay?
1: Yeah. Get Thurston out of here.
3: All right. Come on, you. Come on.
1: Yeah. All right, Lacombe, come on.
3: Give me a gun, I'll kill you.
1: Oh, sure you will. Come on.
3: I'll kill you.
1: All right, don't try to walk. How's Thurston, Ben?
2: Seems okay. A couple of scratches.
1: All right, sit down over there.
4: Lacombe,
2: slug
4: the guard.
2: It's funny. They don't look very tough.
5: They can't play their part. They haven't got their guns.
6: The story you have just heard was true. Only the names were changed to protect the innocent.
7: On March 3rd, 1947, trial was held in Superior Court, Department 91, City and County of Los Angeles, State of California. In a moment, the results of that trial.
8: It's amazing how many long cigarette smokers are changing to Fatima. 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New York Division.
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7: Emil Thurston, John Lacombe, and Lloyd Newton were convicted of first-degree murder and robbery and sentenced to life terms. For turning state's evidence, 19-year-old Harold Steeves received special consideration. As a result of the jailbreak, Thurston and Lacombe were convicted of assault and escape. They are now serving life terms in the state penitentiary. You have just heard Dragnet, a new series of authentic cases from official files. Technical advice for Dragnet comes from the office of Acting Chief of Police W.A. Wharton, Los Angeles Police Department.
6: Dragnet honors the city of Pasadena, state of California, and the men who make up the Pasadena Police Force, another of America's great law enforcement agencies. One of these men, Chief of Police Clarence H. Morris, traffic specialist and veteran police administrator, dedicates his life to making yours more secure.
8: Fatima Cigarettes, the best of all long cigarettes, has brought you Dragnet, portion transcribed from Los Angeles.
6: Be sure to hear songs by Morton Downey tonight on NBC.
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2: Dangerous Assignment, starring Brian Donlevy as Steve Mitchell.

0: You know, Ruth, you could at least have waited until that blonde and I finished the dance before dragging me back here to the office.
1: Sorry, Steve, but the commissioner said he wanted you right away. And when he says right away, that means stop the music. Here we are.
0: Yeah?
1: The commissioner's waiting for you inside. I'll have your credentials and plane ticket at my desk when you're through in there.
0: Okay, Ruth. Hi, Commissioner.
2: Steve.
0: Well, where am I going this time?
2: I'm sending you to Athens, Greece.
0: Greece? Look, I wouldn't know Socrates from Homer.
2: I wouldn't worry about that. You're not liable to run into either of them.
0: Well, what's it all about?
2: Radar. Steve, as you know, our scientists have come up with new developments in radar so revolutionary that many of the older models are now obsolete.
0: So I understand. Hey, wait a minute. Is that how you located that blonde and me?
2: 2 weeks ago, a complete set of plans covering these improvements was stolen from a research laboratory in this country. It's essential we get those plans back.
0: What's the line on him so far?
2: The man who smuggled them out of this country turned up dead in the Azores. His killer got as far as Algiers, and he got killed.
0: Sounds like a game where everyone plays for keeps.
2: It is. We now believe an international information peddler named Zundel has the plans.
0: And Zundel's in Athens?
2: We think so. Steve, there's a known channel waiting for those plans. Once they get to a certain point in the eastern Mediterranean, our chances of recovering them are nil. We've got to keep them from getting out of Athens.
0: Who do I work with in Athens?
2: Lieutenant Giannakos of the police. Steve, I don't have to tell you about the danger involved. There are probably several interests after those plans. They'll stop at nothing. They'll throw the book at you. They put every obstacle in your path that they can.
0: You know, this comes as no surprise, Commissioner.
2: As usual, you'll pose as a foreign correspondent after a story. But your real job is to get those plans before they get out of Athens. Well, that's it. You've got your assignment, Steve. Good luck.

0: The National Broadcasting Company is proud to present Dangerous Assignment, starring Brian Donlevy as Steve Mitchell, colorful, two-fisted government agent. At all those places of the world where danger and intrigue walk hand in hand, there you will find Steve Mitchell on another Dangerous Assignment. Steve Mitchell is en route to Greece by plane. Meanwhile, on a narrow, deserted street in Athens at sunset, two men slip furtively along the sidewalk in the gathering dusk, closing in relentlessly on a third man ahead of them.
1: Sundell still does not realize we are following him, Ruba. Come, let us close in now.
2: In a moment, Miklos. Wait until he gets opposite that alley in front of him. He is getting closer. Now, come on!
1: Sundell!
3: Let go of me!
1: Into the alley, quick!
3: No!
1: Do not cry out. There is a knife in your stomach.
2: There. This is far enough.
1: The papers, Sundell. Give us the papers!
3: No, I do not have them anymore.
2: You lie. We tried to buy them from you, but you would not sell at our price. Now we will take them.
3: No, no, no!
1: Ruba, you fool, out of him!
2: He is running out into the street. The car is trying to hit him. Sundell cannot get out of the way.
1: Get back here in the alley.
2: Wait. The man is getting out of the car. Miklos, he is searching Sundell. He must be after the papers, too.
1: Come, we must not let him get away.
2: He sees us. Watch out, he has a gun.
1: Get down. Shoot him, Robert. Shoot him.

0: Taxi! Hey, taxi!
1: I'm sorry, sir. This cab is taken.
2: Huh? Oh, yeah, so I see.
1: But there's another one right over there.
2: Okay, thank you. Taxi!
1: Taxi!
3: Yes, sir. Right over here.
1: Miklos.
4: Yes?
1: That's a Steve Mitchell, all right. I received information he would be sent here to Athens to look for the radar plans.
4: Well, we must find out who ran down Zundel last night and beat us to those plans. Maybe if we search Zundel's house.
1: But we must also prevent Steve Mitchell from finding those plans. And that job comes first. Come, we will follow his cab

0: Will you be staying here in Athens long, sir?
1: I don't know, driver.
0: Well, I just happen to have some cards with me which will admit you to various places that
1: I... I'm sorry, I'm not on a vacation. Hey, that other car.
0: He's trying to sideswipe. Bring
2: it out!
0: I cannot look out!
1: Well, driver, you okay?
3: I think so.
1: Here,
3: I'll get this door open.
1: Can you open your door?
3: No. No, it is jammed.
1: Well, come on. I'll help you through the window.
3: Thank you. How about you? Are you hurt?
1: Just shaking up. Looks like I got a reception committee pretty early in the game this time. Look, can you get another cab and take me to police headquarters?
3: Nothing personal, sir. But if you do not mind, just get yourself another driver, please. You are bad luck to me.
1: Okay, I guess I can't blame you, honey.
3: Like your American the eyes used to say, I have had it.
1: So I finally made it to your office, Lieutenant Janikos, the hard way.
4: I wonder if this reception committee you speak of is the same one which greeted Zundel last night.
1: What do you mean?
4: He was run down by a car and is now in the hospital unconscious.
1: You think it could have been an accident, Janikos?
4: I am certain it was not. It was a deliberate hit and run. Several shots were heard. That is all we know at present. Here. You may be interested in looking at these pictures.
1: Taken at the scene of the accident, huh?
4: Yes, immediately afterward.
1: You recognize any of the faces in the crowd, Lieutenant?
4: No. I have a pretty good line on most of the agents and information peddlers here in Athens, Mitchell. But I don't see any of them in these pictures. Come in. Oh, good morning, Mr. Thatcher.
5: Hello, Lieutenant.
4: Let me introduce a colleague of yours. This is Mr. Steve Mitchell, also a freelance correspondent from the United States. This is Jim Thatcher, Mr. Mitchell.
5: Pleased to meet you, Mitchell.
1: Hi.
4: What can I do for you, Mr. Thatcher?
5: I came to talk to you about this guy, Zundel, who got run over last night.
4: What about Zundel?
5: Well, I don't know if you know much about his background, but he's a sort of a shady character.
4: Indeed. In what way, Mr. Thatcher?
5: Well, I've been cultivating him off and on for the past few months. Once in a while, he's given me information I was able to use in some of my stories. Well, lately, he's been pretty evasive, but I got the idea he was involved in something big.
4: What sort of thing?
5: I don't know. That's why I came here. Figured you might have some sort of line on it.
4: I'm afraid I cannot help you, Mr. Thatcher.
5: Well, I won't take up any more of your time, Lieutenant, but if you do get any information about Zundel, I'd appreciate you letting me in on it.
4: I am sure you will have access to any information which is made public, Mr. Thatcher.
5: Okay, I'll keep in touch with you. You going to be in Athens long, Mitchell?
1: Oh, a few days, I guess.
5: Where are you staying?
1: Lyceum Hotel.
5: I'll look you up. Maybe we can have a drink and talk a little shop.
1: Okay, see you around, Thatcher. You handled that very well, Lieutenant. For our purposes right now, we don't want anyone to know we suspect Zundel of being involved with those radar plans.
4: That was my thought too, Mitchell. Well, what will be your first step?
1: I'd like to take a look around Zundel's place.
4: Very well. Here's the key. We took it from Zundel's pocket after the accident. Here is the address.
1: Okay, I'll go over there right now. I'll probably be calling in a little later, Janikos.

0: Cigarette smoke. That's funny. Some.
1: So, Steve Mitchell again. This time we will finish him off.
2: Wait. I hear a car outside. A girl, she's coming in. We must leave.
1: What about Mitchell?
2: We will take care of Mitchell later. Hurry, Miklos. Follow me out the window.
1: Who is the girl, Uba?
2: I do not know. I have never seen her before. Hurry, talk to the girl.
1: Yes.
3: Oh.
0: Hey, you really pack a wallop, don't you?
3: Who are you?
0: Well, right now you can just call me Hit on the Head.
3: I don't understand. What are you doing here?
0: I'm going to ask you the same thing.
3: Why, I'm Helen Slater, Carl's fiancée.
0: Carl? Oh, you mean Carl Zundel?
3: Of course. Look, I don't understand. Where's Carl?
0: Don't you know?
3: Well, I thought he was here, obviously. This happens to be his house, you know.
0: I guess you haven't read the paper today.
3: I've been out of town. Why, has anything happened to Carl?
0: He was in an accident last night.
3: What? Oh, no. Is he... Well, was it serious?
0: He's in the hospital, unconscious.
3: Where? I want to see him.
0: Yeah, that might be a good idea. Come on, I'll call a cab and take us to the hospital. Janakas?
4: Yes?
0: This is Mitchell.
4: Oh.
0: I'm calling from a payphone.
4: Yes?
0: I'm on my way to the hospital with a girl named Helen Slater. Says she's Zundel's fiancée.
4: I see.
0: I think I'll stick with her a while. She claims she didn't know about the accident.
4: Oh.
0: But I'd never forget a face like hers. I'm sure she's in one of those pictures you showed me of the crowd at the scene of the accident. That must be Zundel's room down the hall. There's a police guard at the door.
3: Look, there's a doctor just going inside.
0: Yeah, come on.
3: You know, I still don't understand what you were doing in Carl's house, Mr. Mitchell.
0: I'm a newspaper correspondent. I was looking for a story.
3: About Carl?
0: About his accident, if it was an accident.
3: I don't understand. Why would anyone try to kill Carl?
0: Well, I haven't the slightest idea. Maybe you have.
3: Me? Oh, no.
0: Well, here we are.
5: Yes, sir?
0: I'm Steve Mitchell. Perhaps Lieutenant Janikas mentioned my name to you.
5: Yes, he did.
0: How's Zundel?
5: Still unconscious, I think.
3: Can I see him?
5: Perhaps shortly. A doctor went into the room a moment ago. Maybe he will have word.
3: Oh, I wish there was something I could do. When I think of Carl lying here unconscious for a day and a half and me not even knowing about it.
0: Yeah.
6: Well, looks like you're as eager on the story as I am, Mitchell.
0: Hmm? Well, well, hi. Thatcher, isn't it?
6: Yeah. Jim Thatcher. We met in Janakas' office.
0: Sure. Miss Slater, this is Jim Thatcher, another correspondent.
3: Hello.
6: Hi.
0: Miss Slater is Zundel's fiancée.
6: Oh? Anything new on Zundel?
0: No.
7: Good evening, guard.
5: Dr. Shelyov?
7: I'm going to see the patient.
5: Yes, sir.
0: He must be worse.
7: What do you mean?
0: Well, to require the presence of two doctors. One of them is in the room with Zundel now.
7: What are you talking about? I am the only doctor on duty.
0: Hey, we better take a look inside.
7: Where is this other doctor you were talking about?
5: Wait, he is not here. Wait.
0: Look at Zundel in the bed.
7: His throat has been cut.
8: I wish to thank all of you for coming here to my office. I think I have all the information I need at present.
3: I don't understand. Who would do a thing like that to
8: Miss Slater, rest assured the police department will leave nothing undone in our investigation.
6: I think this killing verifies what I was telling you earlier today, Lieutenant. Zundel was apparently involved in something pretty serious.
3: But I'm sure Carl wasn't doing anything wrong.
0: You say he never mentioned anything he might have been involved in, do you?
3: No, nothing, Mr. Mitchell.
8: Miss Slater, Mr. Thatcher, you may both go now. But please leave your addresses with me in the event you are wanted for further questioning.
6: Okay. My address, Lieutenant. 1223 Sophia Boulevard.
8: 1223 Sophia Boulevard. Thank you.
6: Sorry, I had to meet you under such unfortunate circumstances, Miss Slater. If there's anything I can do...
3: Oh, thank you, Mr. Thatcher. I'm afraid there isn't.
6: Well, see you around, gentlemen.
0: So long, Thatcher.
3: I've written my address and telephone number down for you, too, Lieutenant. There's just one favor I'd like to ask.
8: What is it, Miss Slater?
3: Well, Carl and I were pretty close, of course. There are some things in his house, things I'd given him. Cigarette lighter, a painting, a few things like that. I was wondering if I could have them back as, well, remembrances.
8: I am sure that could be arranged after the inquest.
3: Oh, thank you very much. You'll get in touch with me if there are any new developments in the case.
8: At once.
3: Oh, you've been very kind, Lieutenant. Goodbye, Mr. Mitchell.
0: Miss Slater.
8: Well, Mitchell, any chance we had of gaining information from Zundel is now gone. A frustrating case.
0: Yeah, frustrating, but not surprising. With something as vital and valuable as those radar plans at stake, it's no holds barred.
8: Let us recapitulate as to his killing. You say you and Miss Slater arrived at the hospital together.
0: That's right. As we approached Zundel's room, we saw a man in a white robe wearing a surgical mask go in the door. While we were talking to the guard, Thatcher came down the hall. I introduced him to Miss Slater, and the real doctor showed up. We went into the room and discovered the body.
8: Obviously, this man in the doctor's uniform killed Zundel, then left by the window.
0: Yeah, with that surgical mask, it could have been anybody.
8: Apparently, he murdered Zundel trying to get information as to the whereabouts of the papers.
0: I thought that at first, too, Janakos. Then I remembered that Zundel was unconscious at the time, so it couldn't have very well been that. No. Oh, I think the killer already has the papers and realized that Zundel knew he had them, so he had to shut his mouth for keeps.
8: But you say when you went to Zundel's apartment a few hours ago, you were knocked unconscious. Whoever did it obviously had been looking for the papers in the apartment. You interrupted his search.
0: Yeah, that's the point, Janakos. I think we're up against two teams in this ballgame.
8: Two?
0: Sure. One outfit already has the plans. The other outfit's trying to find them. And we're right in the middle. Nice thought, isn't it?
8: If you're right in your assumptions, if the plans are already in possession of hostile interests, then that means...
0: It means we've got to move fast to prevent those plans from getting out of Athens. Whoever has them undoubtedly knows your men will be covering all exits. So they'll probably try to cook up some cute angle to get the plans out.
8: This girl, Mitchell, what do you make of her?
0: Helen Slater? I don't know just where she fits into this deal, but I'm sure she fits in someplace. She lied when she said she didn't know about Zundel's accident. Maybe she lied about a few other things, too.
8: Well, where does all this leave us, Mitchell?
0: Well, pretty much in the dark right now. Look, right after I got slugged in Zundel's place, Helen walked in. So I never did get a chance to take a look around.
8: Oh, you wish to go back there again?
0: Yeah. Maybe we could find something there that'll give us a line on whom Zundel's been playing ball with. But first, I've got to send a report back to my boss in the United States. I'll be with you in a few minutes.
4: Steve's report's coming in on the teletype, Commissioner.
6: Good, let's have it.
4: There you are.
6: Very dull job you sent me on, Commissioner. It was in Athens 2 whole hours before getting hit on the head.
4: Well, that's just about par for Steve, I guess.
6: Yeah. Now in middle of charming game of button, who's got the button? Both sides playing for keeps. Man who used to have button, now slightly dead. What?
4: Well, he must mean Zundel.
6: Hey, wait a minute, here's some more. Check on a Jim Thatcher, newspaper correspondent. And on way back to Zundel's house with Janakos. We'll keep moving straight.

0: Here we are, Janakis.
1: What are you waiting for?
0: The last time I walked through that door, I got a lump. You remember? I'm not taking any chances this time. Yeah, I guess the joint's empty. Come on. We might as well start here in the living room. There's a chance that the plans are here somewhere, although I doubt it. But anything we can find which would tie Sundell's in with the people he was running with would help us.
1: All right. I will take this side of the room over here.
0: Okay, I'll... Hey, that's funny.
1: What is the matter?
0: Take a look at this wall over here, Janakis.
1: This wall? But there's nothing here.
0: That's right. But there was something here. Look, this area right here is cleaner than the rest of the wall. Let's see. Yep, there's a nail hole here.
1: Ah, a picture was hung here.
0: A picture or a painting? Yeah, I remember now. I noticed it when I was here before. Hey, that must have been the painting Helen said she gave Zundel, the one she wanted back.
1: From the size of the lighter area on the wall, it must have been a rather large painting.
0: Yeah, large enough to hide those plans in. Have you got Helen's phone number with you?
1: Yes. Here you are. You said the possessor of those plans would seek a clever scheme to get them out of Athens. It appears you were right.
0: Yeah, it doesn't do you much good to be right if you're too late.
2: Hello?
0: This is Steve Mitchell, Helen.
2: Well, hello, Steve.
0: You said this morning that there were several things in Zundel's apartment you'd like, gifts that you'd given him.
2: Did I? Well, to tell the truth, I've sort of lost interest in them, Steve.
0: Yeah, that's what I thought. You've already got the only thing you really wanted, that painting.
2: Well, I'm afraid I have to be going now, Steve.
0: It must be quite a painting.
2: Oh, it is. Very interesting. And very profitable, too. Goodbye.
0: Wait, look.
2: And don't try to find me, Steve. You won't be able to.
0: Now, wait a minute.
2: So long, darling.
0: Now, Helen. Helen. Helen. Come on, Janakis. We've got to get over to her apartment fast.
3: Oh, gentlemen, this is highly irregular. I cannot let you into Miss Slater's apartment.
1: Yes, you can. I'm Lieutenant Janakis, police department.
3: Police? Oh, certainly. All right, then. Of course, but Miss Slater is not in. She left a few minutes ago. Here we are.
0: How long ago?
3: Oh, just a few minutes ago. Here, I...
0: She's gone, all right.
3: I don't understand, gentlemen. Is something wrong?
1: Have you any idea where Miss Slater went?
3: Why, no. She left in quite a hurry. Took a taxi cab.
0: Did she have any baggage with her?
3: Yes. Two suitcases, as I remember.
0: Anything else?
3: No, I don't think that... Wait... Yes, he had large flat packets.
1: Ah, probably the painting.
3: The what?
1: We will need you no longer. You may go.
3: Oh, but I...
1: We will let you know when we leave. Thank you.
3: Well, all right.
0: She took off in a hurry, didn't she? Must have been all packed and warming up her engines.
1: Yes. We will get a bulletin out on her at once. Dominic, this is Janakis. Trace the cab driver who picked up Helen Slater from her apartment here a few minutes ago. Find out where he took her.
0: Hey, wait a minute.
1: Hold on, Dominic. What is it, Mitchell?
0: I just spotted this piece of paper in the wastebasket here. Hey, take a look.
1: Libyan Star, 6 p.m.
0: Yeah, the name of a ship.
1: 6 p.m.? What time is it now?
0: 6:10.
1: Ah, it has already sailed. Dominic, contact the harbor patrol. Tell them to have a launch waiting for us. Come, Mitchell. We must try to overtake the Libyan Star before it gets outside the 12-mile limit. I'm afraid the Libyan Star has too much of a start on us, Mitchell.
0: Yeah. Hey, you know, there's something sort of slick about this whole deal. A little too slick, maybe.
1: What do you mean, Mitchell?
0: I don't know. Something about it doesn't add up. I can't quite put my finger on it, but...
4: There is the Libyan Star ahead.
1: Faster!
4: It will do us no good, Lieutenant Janakis.
1: What do you mean?
4: The 12-mile limit stretches between those two islands on either side of us. The ship is already beyond the limit.
1: Very well. You may as well head back to port. I am sorry, Mitchell, but my authority does not exceed the 12-mile limit.
0: Yeah, I know.
1: We can try, of course, to intercept the girl at the ship's destination. But as you know, such things are sometimes difficult to arrange due to international aspects. And of course, she could leave the ship at any port along the line. Mitchell, I am afraid that as far as those radar plans are concerned, the outlook is not encouraging.
0: You know, the more I think about this deal, the less it adds up. Helen had a key to Zundel's apartment. Now, if the painting was really what she was after, why didn't she just go and get it right away instead of telling us about it first?
1: I do not know.
5: Yes? I read your message for you. From police headquarters?
1: Thank you. Mitchell.
0: What is it?
1: My men Dominic traced the cab driver. Helen Slater did not go to the waterfront at all. She went to number 1223 Sophia Boulevard.
0: Huh? Hey, wait a minute. Isn't that the address the newspaper correspondent gave us?
1: Yes, Jim Thatcher. But why would the girl have gone to his apartment?
0: Particularly when the two of them were acting like they didn't know each other. You know, this deal is beginning to add up. Get this launch in overdrive, Janakis. We're going back to town and pay a call on Jim Thatcher.
1: Mitchell, there are many aspects of this affair I do not understand.
0: Here are the stairs. Thatcher's apartment must be on the second floor.
6: Mm. Yeah?
0: Yeah, there are still a few missing pieces in the deal, Janakis, but it's beginning to shape up.
1: Mitchell! Hey,
0: sounds like someone got here first. Come on.
1: Mitchell, look! Two men coming out of Thatcher's apartment.
0: They gotta come through us. I'll take the one on the right.
1: Mikos, quick! Your knife!
0: Too late, Buster! Janakis, the other one's heading for the stairs.
1: Stop! Stop or I shoot! Stop!
0: Well, you sure don't pull any punches, Janakis.
1: He should have stopped.
0: He did. Well, papers aren't on this boy. They must be on the guy downstairs.
1: Papers? What papers?
0: The radar plans.
1: What? But I thought...
0: Hey, take a look, will you? I want to talk to Thatcher if he's still alive.
1: Very well.
0: Well, looks like we got here a little late, Thatcher.
7: Helen, she's dead.
0: Yeah. So I see.
7: They killed her. And knifed me.
0: Probably won't have much time, Thatcher, so you better talk fast. Who were the two guys that jumped you?
7: Don't know. They were after the papers.
0: I figured there were two teams. I guess those boys were the have-nots. It was you who killed Zundel in the hospital.
7: Yeah.
0: Sure. You put on a white uniform and mask. Killed Zundel, went out the window, and then you threw away the costume and met us in the hall outside the room.
1: Here are the radar plans, Mitchell. They were on the body of the man I just shot.
0: Yeah, and he got them from Thatcher here.
1: From Thatcher? But I do not understand. I thought
0: that... Thatcher is the man who ran over Zundel and took the plans from him. He's had them all the time. Helen tried to focus our attention on the painting, so that while we were concentrating on her and the ship, Thatcher would have slipped quietly out of town.
7: Yeah, I...
1: Well... He is gone, Mitchell.
0: Yeah. Well, looks like this deal didn't exactly work out for either of them.
1: The plan, then, was for the girl to lure us away with the fake departure, then double back and pick up the plans from Thatcher, eh?
0: I guess that's about the size of it. And they almost got away with it, too. funny.
1: Hmm?
0: I was just thinking about football.
1: Football? What does that have to do with this?
0: Well, I've played a little in my time, Janakis, and I've seen an awful lot of games. But I had to come all the way over here to Athens to see the slickest hidden ball play of them all.

0: You have just heard another episode in the exciting new adventure series, Dangerous Assignment, starring Brian Donlevy as Steve Mitchell. Dangerous Assignment is written by Bob Reif with music by Bruce Ashley and is directed by Bill Karn. Be with us next week at this time when Brian Donlevy, starring as Steve Mitchell, will embark on another Dangerous Assignment. Here's more good news for mystery fans. Every Sunday, you may now hear Richard Diamond, private detective, over most of these same NBC stations. With Dick Powell starred as the hard-hitting, two-fisted Dick Diamond, the Sunday adventures of this private eye are as interesting as tomorrow's race results today. 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And remember, it's Sunday for Dick Powell as Richard Diamond on most of these NBC stations. Tomorrow, you'll hear Fibber McGee and Molly and Bob Hope on NBC.
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3: Once upon a time there was an engineer.
4: Choo-choo Charlie was his name. 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
1: This is Orson Welles speaking from London. The Black Museum. A museum of death. Yes, here in the grim stone structure on the Thames which houses Scotland Yard is a warehouse of homicide, where everyday objects, a cotton reel, a tobacco pouch, a bootlace, all are touched by murder. Here's a shopping bag. Faded green canvas, square in shape, large enough to envelop a human head. There you are, sir. Would Madame like to take it? No? Nothing inside now. These wisps of blonde hair were found inside by the experts in the police laboratory, but that was a long time ago. Who did the hair belong to? Well, there's no doubt about that.
2: This is Vera Dawson's hair, Inspector. Victim number 5, eh?
3: Yes.
2: She's been in the habit of bleaching her hair for years. That's why it probably came out fairly easily.
1: And the pathetic blonde hairs proved that the canvas shopping bag had been used to suffocate their owner, victim number 5. That is why the bag has earned its place today in the Black Museum.
4: From the annals of the Criminal Investigation Department of the London Police, we bring you the dramatic stories of the crimes recorded by the objects in Scotland Yard's Gallery of Death, the Black Museum.

0: And here we are in the Black Museum. Beyond these stone walls, London throbs and is alive. But within these closely guarded precincts, all is silence, death.
1: It's quiet, too.
0: Very quiet. Come with me under the frieze of death masks. The masks of criminals of bygone days, suspended grimly below the ceiling. They were collected at a time when the forensic theorists believed that a composite face made up of the dominant characteristics of hundreds of criminal features would result into a picture of the typical criminal. But in 1913, the experts decided that the masks presented nothing different from your face or mine, the average law-abiding citizen. Did you say something? No, not there. You know that face. Yes, it's Heinrich Himmler, the German Gestapo chief. That mask was taken a few hours after he bit into a vial of potassium cyanide as he stood before his British captors at Lundberg. And perhaps you may feel easier as you keep your eyes lowered as we pass along the rows of inanimate objects, each one marked with the names of the killer and the killed. Some of the exhibits are labeled with more than two names. Ah, here we are. We've arrived at the shopping bag. One killer, Stanley Haynes. Five victims, including his wife, who is his second on the list. Here's the bag, insignificant in itself, but terrifying when considered in relation to its history. And its history is bound up with the story of the man who used it. Stanley Haynes, one-time bank clerk, petty thief, junk merchant, murderer, hanged by his shopping bag. But let's go back to join him in his junk shop. It's located in Wildern Street, North London. The place belonged to his wife's first husband. The district is poor, the shop is dusty, crammed with litter. Mrs. Edith Haynes, a semi-invalid, is confined to a bed in the living quarters upstairs. Haynes himself just lighted the gas lamp in the shop. The feeble yellow rays are reflected back from the November fog which presses darkly against the windows. The light is dim, but to a young girl, Patricia Wilson, is a beacon to which she turns for guidance.
2: Oh, my word, what a night. I wonder if you can help me.
3: Well, if I can.
2: I'm a stranger here, and I'm looking for 71 Wildern Street. I can't see the numbers on the doors. My torch has given out.
3: Well, this is number 22. You'll find 71 to the left on the other side of the road.
2: Oh, tell.
3: Fog's getting thicker, isn't it?
2: Yeah, I'm afraid it is.
3: You'll have a job to find the house you're looking for.
2: Oh, no. I promised to go and see my girlfriend there. I wish I hadn't. It was quite clear when I left home.
3: Have you come far?
2: Only from Vauxhall and out
3: there. Well, perhaps I can fix it, George, for you.
2: Oh, I'll be ever so glad. If you do happen to have a spare bulb, that'd do it. Here's a torch.
3: Yes.
2: Let go of my arm.
3: What's your name?
2: Here, let me go. I'll hit you again if you don't take your hands off me.
3: You would you? You come here.
2: Help!
3: Quiet, you little idiot.
2: Oh, you're choking me.
3: How did you get down here?
2: Who is this girl? Drag him away. He tried to kill me.
3: Don't be absurd. She's only just come
2: in. Stop that shopping bag and put yourself together.
4: Hey, let me get out of here.
2: No, wait. I'm his wife. I want to know what happened.
0: Breathlessly, the frightened girl explained. Haynes stood silent. His wife listened, horrified. The girl finished her story.
2: What did you do, Stan?
3: I've nothing to say except I'm sorry.
2: So I should think. But you're not getting away with this. I'm going to report it to the police, but you're not safe. Oh, please, for my sake, don't take it any further. I think it would kill me if the police came.
4: She's fainting. Hold her up.
3: Take it easy, Edith. I've got you.
2: I'm all right. Well, she's ill. You ought to be ashamed of yourself. Go and get a doctor.
4: Oh, no, I don't want anybody. Please tell me you won't make trouble.
2: Well, for your sake, then, I won't tell anyone.
4: Thank you. Hope she didn't hurt you too much.
2: No, I'm feeling better now. More shock than anything else.
4: And you won't say anything?
2: Not a word.

0: her efforts to avoid a scandal, Edith Haynes had signed her own death warrant. Police intervention at this stage might have prevented her husband from following the path which leads to the scaffold. As it was, Patricia Wilson kept her promise and nothing happened. The weeks passed, and slowly in the dark mind of Stanley Haynes, strange ideas began to take shape. The brief encounter had triggered off a demon that must be satisfied. And at last, the fatal opportunity presented itself in the comely form of a Miss Sylvia Parks, age 27.
1: Good evening. Can I see the second-hand doll's pram you got advertised in the window?
2: Yes, it's at the back of the shop, if you'd like to have a look.
1: My sister's little girl. She's eight tomorrow, and I can't afford much.
2: Well, this is a bargain. I only picked it up 2 days ago. There it is.
1: I don't think much of that. I thought it was a catch.
2: Oh, you have a good look at it. You won't do better for the money.
1: Oh, no. No. That one's painting. Here. What you do,
0: This time there was no noise to attract the attention of the invalid upstairs. With one powerful hand over his victim's mouth, Haynes reached for the canvas shopping bag. Slipping it over her head, he drew the cords tight. And there was silence.
3: Head stopped. I must get her out of sight. Gently does it. Edith mustn't hear. Now, loosen the floor post by the back door. I must put it down quickly.
0: Sylvia Parks disappeared into the 4-foot cavity between the foundations of the building and the floorboards above the ground floor. But although Mrs. Haynes may have heard nothing upstairs, she must have sensed the horror below. Quite suddenly, before her husband could replace the boards, she appeared at the door, leaning heavily on her stick for support.
3: What's that?
1: Hans, what is that?
3: Nothing, Kevin. Why the devil you creep up on me? I can't stand it. Get back where you belong.
1: You've done something.
3: Get out!
1: What are you doing down there?
3: I thought I'd smelled gas. I've been looking at the pipes.
1: That woman's hat on the floor. Where is she?
3: Get out!
1: She's down there. I could see her foot.
0: Edith Haynes lay silent in death beside the body of Sylvia Parks. And what of the murderer? Was the demon satisfied? Seems that for the moment he was. According to Haynes' own story, he took himself off that night to the local public house. Felt that he needed company. Live company.
4: All right, if it isn't the old junk man himself. How's business, chap?
5: Business is fine.
4: Well, you wouldn't think so looking at that shop of yours. It looks like a blooming morgue. Why don't you give it a good clear out, eh?
5: If you'll look after your own affairs, I'll attend to mine.
4: All right, I was only kidding. Here, have a drink.
5: Now. Yes, I will. I'll have a large scotch.
4: Oh, getting your own back, eh? All right, I asked for it.
5: Large scotch for Mr. Haynes, please, Sally.
6: Okay, celebrating, are you?
5: Yes, I'm celebrating.
4: Yeah, how's that wife of yours? Is she any better?
5: My wife? Oh, yes, she's much better now.
4: Oh, I'm glad about that. She used to be a regular in here when she was married to... I've known her a long time, of course.
5: Yes, longer than I have.
4: Well, tell her Joe was looking after her, will you? Me and the missus have promised to come round and see her one night.
5: Oh, well... Didn't you know she's going to stay with her married sister in Birmingham?
4: Has she? I never knew she had a sister up there.
5: Oh, yes.
4: Oh, well, here's your drink. Bottoms up. Now I see why you're out on the loose.
5: Oh, cheerio. Yes, I needed that.
4: Whoa, it's not much fun living on your own, is it? Oh, I'm as miserable as sin when Mom Mrs. pops over to see her mother. Still, it's better than having the old ma popping round to see us. Oh, not that I don't like you.
0: It's not much fun living on your own. Haynes discovered that in spite of the fact that he was not exactly alone in his dark little shop. There were too many shadows. The mice playing amongst his shabby merchandise would startle him. But without money, there was no escape. So he decided to let the back bedroom, and he advertised it discreetly in a small journal, which was not circulated in his home district. His lodger would have to be a complete stranger, and so he turned out to be. But he couldn't escape from the faded canvas shopping bag, which has earned its place so well in the Black Museum.

0: return to Stanley Haynes in his shop at 22 Wildwood Street. The advertisement for a room to let has produced its result, and the back bedroom is occupied by a short, middle-aged man with square shoulders and wary eyes. He calls himself George Smith, which is as good as any other name, but Haynes is suspicious. The lodger never ventures out except for brief moments during the hours of darkness. He behaves like a man who has something to hide. And Stanley Haynes, now desperately short of money, decides to cash in on his opportunity.
1: Who's there?
2: Down in May. Want to speak to you.
1: What do you want?
2: Oh, I hope you find the room comfortable.
1: Suits me.
2: Yes, it's well tucked away, isn't it? Nobody would look for you here.
1: What are you getting at?
2: Nothing. But I'm afraid I've got to increase your rent.
1: It's like that, is it?
2: Yes, it is. I'm no fool.
3: You dirty little runt, I could break you in half.
2: Think so? I've got strong hands, you know. And if I did happen to disappear, things would become even more complicated for you, wouldn't they?
1: I don't know what the devil you're talking about.
2: Well, I'm increasing your rent from £1 a week to £5 a week.
3: Go on, you thieving.
2: If you don't like it, you can get out.
1: I see. All right. I'll give you £3. That's my limit.
2: It's £5 all out. For £5, you get food and protection.
1: So you found out who I am, eh?
2: Yeah.
1: Okay. I'll take your turn. Here's your first father.
0: The bluff has worked. Haynes had no idea that his lodger was, in point of fact, Gary Saunders, a wanted man. His partner had squealed on him following a vicious case of robbery with violence. Now every policeman in the country was on the lookout for him. But how infinitely safer he would have been in jail. As it was, his hush money restored Haynes to his old self, and once again, the demon started working. Towards the end of January, the murderer met a painted lady who agreed to visit his home. It was during the night that Smith, alias Saunders, was awakened sharply from an uneasy slumber. He jumped from his bed, crossed the narrow landing, and burst into the room which he knew Haynes occupied. It was a pretty clear case of murder.
3: By heavens, take that thing off her head. How dare you come in here?
4: Take that bag over. Get out of the way.
3: Stop. Stop. You pay for that.
2: She's dead.
3: You've killed her.
2: Yes. She's dead, isn't she? But who did it? You or me?
3: What do you mean, you murdering devil?
2: I happen to have a clean record. My word would carry more weight than yours, I imagine.
3: Oh, you'd frame me, would you?
4: You're not fit to live, Ames. Why, Sandra, I'm going to get the police. I'll take what's coming to me. But you're going to swing for this?
2: I don't think so.
4: Drop that knife.
2: Well, I'm not going to swing for you or anybody else. Nobody knows she was here and nobody knows you're here.
3: Get back.
2: Don't do it. I told you I had strong hands. You didn't think I was strong enough, did you? Now you've learned your lesson. But I can't be beaten.
0: Sylvia Parks, Edith Haynes, the unknown lady who was subsequently identified as a Mrs. Doris Luke, and Gary Saunders. Four victims. And to avoid the trouble of dragging the last two down the stairs to the burial ground under the shop floor, Haynes shut them away in a cupboard in the bathroom. After that, he cleaned up and discovered nearly £2,000 in notes which Saunders had hidden away in his back bedroom. This decided him to take what he considered to be a well-earned holiday. But before he went, he added yet another victim to his list, Vera Dawson of the Bleached Hair. We don't know how she was lured into his death shop, but we do know that she left some of her hair inside the canvas shopping bag. And at this point, I will hand you over to a young man who was the key witness in the case against Mr. Haynes. He's Mr. Peter Johnson.
5: My wife and I were the unfortunate couple who rented the Haynes shop. When we met him, he seemed to be just an ordinary sort of chap. He told us he'd redecorated the whole place and was going off to Birmingham to join his wife.
2: Well, for years, you know. Her sister's been very good, but I've decided to find a little place in the country for her.
5: Well, that's probably the best thing.
2: As you see, the shop's empty now, and I've cleared all my old stuff out, and I think it looks quite nice and bright, don't you?
6: Oh, yes. I think it's just what we've been looking for, don't you, Peter?
5: There you are, Mr. Haynes. The wife lights it. We're in.
2: Oh, good, good. I'm sure you'll be very happy.
5: You wanted 6 months' rent in advance, I believe.
2: That's right.
5: I'll write you a check now.
2: You haven't got cash?
5: Oh, not for that amount, but the check won't bind.
2: Oh, no, of course not.
5: Well, here it is. It's all ready for you. We really made up our minds to take the place yesterday, you see, but, well, Julie wanted to come back today just to make sure.
2: Well, I know you're going to be happy here. We've been happy. And here are the keys. Now I'll leave you to sort things out on your own.
0: It was 4 o'clock on a Saturday afternoon, so Stanley Haynes was fortunately unable to cash the check as the banks were then closed until the Monday morning. In the meantime, Peter and Julie Johnston were having a busy weekend. They camped in the front bedroom for the night, and early on Sunday, the young wife was measuring the floors for carpeting while her husband was fixing a glass-fronted cabinet in the bathroom.
6: What's the matter, darling?
5: Oh, I've hit my finger with a hammer.
6: Oh, have you hurt yourself?
5: No, just flattened my first finger. Hey, but, this is funny.
6: I'm glad you're cheerful about it.
5: No, I mean the wall here.
6: Don't do that, Peter. You're marking the paper.
5: It's hollow. There must have been a cupboard here, and old Hames has covered it in for some reason.
6: I say, we could do with a cupboard. There isn't one in the whole place.
5: Well, there's one here, all right. But, I'd have to redo the wall if I opened it up.
6: Oh, you'd better leave it then.
5: Just pass me that chisel. There's a sweet.
6: Mm-hmm.
5: Ah, thanks. I'll just open a little hole and see how big it is inside. It might not be worth opening the whole thing.
6: Oh, careful. Perhaps Mr. Haynes will be angry if he comes back and finds what you've done.
5: Oh, don't worry about him. I pay him enough rent anyway. Ah, here it comes. Good. Now, give me the torch, will you?
6: Here you are.
5: Thanks. Here's this bag of room behind here. We'll soon see it. Oh,
6: Peter. Peter, what is it?
5: I think I'm going to be ill.
6: Oh, darling.
5: Get out of here. Go on. Right outside.
6: Why?
5: I can't talk. Just get right out into the street.
6: Oh.
5: Quick. Come on.
0: The police were on the spot within a matter of minutes. As their cars roared into Wildren Street in answer to Peter Johnston's call, curtains fluttered in front windows, and a growing crowd appeared quickly outside number 22.
7: Are you Mr. Johnston, sir?
5: Yes, that's right. This is my wife.
7: I'm Inspector Denton. Perhaps the lady had better stay out here while you show us the way up.
5: Yes, sir, of course.
7: I gather you took possession yesterday.
5: Yes, I only wish we'd never seen the place. This is the bathroom. Have a look through that little hole in the wall.
7: Right. Give me your torch, Robert.
8: Yes, sir.
7: Ah. Let's see. Ooh. Well, I've seen a few things in my time, Mr. Johnston, but this is about my lot. I understand why you're so upset.
8: This is the works, is it, sir?
7: I'll say it is. There's three of them in here. A man and two women. You'd better go down to your wife while we take the whole wall down, Mr. Johnston. We haven't seen the half of it yet.
0: In point of fact, the inspector had seen rather more than half of it. The bodies of Sylvia Parks and Edith Haynes were discovered under the shop floor a few hours later. By that time, the whole building was being methodically opened up. Floors were lifted, chimneys explored, the foundations and the small patch of garden were being dug, and the word went out to get Stanley Haynes.
7: We managed to obtain a photograph of him from one of his neighbors, but we were dealing with a wily customer. Even before he knew the chase was on, he'd shaved the top of his head, which gave the impression of baldness. And he put on horn-rimmed spectacles, which completely changed his appearance. He heard on the radio that the balloon had gone up sooner than he expected, and by then he was well away from London. Those notes which Jerry Saunders got in his last job, Superintendent, I've got the numbers.
8: Good. And there's no possibility of the money being hidden away in 22 Wildren Street?
7: No, sir. Oh. Ames got it all right, and it won't be long before he starts passing some of it.
8: Yes, we'd better notify every area in the country. As soon as one of those notes is traced, we'll be on the Haynes trail. He might be in disguise, or he might be lying low. But he's got to spend money, and that's how we're going to find him.
0: For obvious reasons, no mention of the money was disclosed in the press. So Stanley Haynes was unaware that he was carrying his own death sentence in the canvas shopping bag, which also contained his spare clothing. Yes, he had taken the bag with him. Perhaps it had a morbid fascination. Perhaps he thought he might use it again. But anyway, it made a convenient carrier. Convenient for him and, as it transpired, convenient for the police.
8: Days after the murders were... Gathered. I had a call from a young lady named Patricia Wilson. She told me how the previous November she'd been caught out in a fog and gone into the Haynes junk shop for directions. She told me how he'd attacked her and how his wife had pleaded that she shouldn't report it to the police.
6: Now I've made a terrible mistake, but I'll have to come and tell you.
8: I'm very grateful to you, Miss Wilson. Now, if you can cast your mind back, I'd like you to try and tell me every little detail of what happened there and what was said.
6: Well, the first words I'll really heard Mrs. Haynes speak sounded sort of funny and out of place.
8: Oh, how was that?
6: He got one hand on my throat when she'd come in, and while he was sitting about.

0: funny and out of place.
1: Oh, how was that?
0: He got one hand on my throat when she'd come in, and while he was fiddling about with something over my head. She said to him, she said, "Stop waving that shopping bag and pull yourself together," she said.
1: I see. You suppose he was trying to pull the bag over your head?
0: Oh, my goodness, I never thought of that.
1: What sort of bag was it?
0: Green canvas thing with a string around the top.
1: Hmm. You traced anything like it amongst the stuff he disposed of, Inspector?
2: No, sir. No bags or cases.
1: Yeah. And it's just possible he might still have the bag with him. Better add that to the general description.
2: Yes, sir. By the way.
3: A detail, a flimsy possibility. But every step had to be taken that might help to trace the murderer. Then, after nearly a week of suspense, the first stolen note was reported right in London. Ames had come back to hide amongst the teeming millions in the great city. The search was concentrated now, and after 9 days on the run, Ames was caught. It was the canvas bag which attracted the attention of a plainclothes officer. It made him concentrate on the man's face. And, taking a chance, he approached him.
4: Excuse me, sir.
5: Yes?
4: I'm a police officer. I'm sorry to trouble you, but I wonder if you'd just remove those glasses for a moment.
5: All right. There you are.
4: Are you Stanley Hames?
5: No, you've made a mistake.
4: Perhaps you'd come along to the station with me. We may not keep you for long.
5: Suppose I refuse.
4: I'll still have to take you.
5: Okay.
3: Hames went like a lamb, and once inside the station, he readily admitted his identity. The murderer was found, and the chase was over. All because of a faded green canvas shopping bag, which has earned its place today in the Black Museum.
6: Orson Welles will be back with you in just a moment.
3: Hames was a killer because it was his desire to kill. Except in the case of his one male victim, he killed coldly and ruthlessly. He had no pity. In fact, as we know, he would celebrate his murders. At his trial, he was obviously pleased to be the center of attraction, and for some reason he confessed to every detail relating to his first four murders. But with regard to his fifth victim, Vera Dawson, he would say nothing. But the evidence was in the bag.
1: This is Vera Dawson's hair, Inspector.
2: Victim number five, eh?
1: Yes. She's been in the habit of bleaching her hair for years. That's probably why it came out fairly easily.
3: So Stanley Hames went to the scaffold. And the pathetic blonde hairs lie beside the faded green shopping bag in the Black Museum. Now, until we meet again sometime in the same place, I tell you another story about the Black Museum.

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0: I'm crunching my polo, dear Liza, dear Liza. I'm crunching my polo, dear Liza, crunching.
1: The nicest thing about the mint with the hole is that it's smooth and never crumbles. 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
0: I can't. 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
2: You know, some marmalades get some of their tang from added flavouring. While Robertson's Golden Shred gets all of its tang from Seville oranges.

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1: I never knew there was so much in it.
0: There's plenty for everyone, so put the sun into summer with this week's TV Times.

0: I'm crunching my polo, dear Liza, dear Liza. I'm crunching my polo, dear Liza, crunching.
1: The nicest thing about the mint with the hole is that it's smooth and never crumbles. 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
0: I can't. I've already crunched them all.
2: 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Understand?
3: 21st Precinct, Sergeant Waters. Wait a minute, just a second. Burglars where? Yeah? Yeah? Well, what is that, an apartment house? Oh. Yeah?
4: You're in the muster room at the 21st Precinct, the nerve center. A call is coming through. You will follow the action taken pursuant to that call from this minute until the final report is written in the 124 room at the 21st Precinct.
3: No, you stay right there. We'll send the officers over. That's right. They'll be there right away.
5: 21st Precinct. It's just lines on a map of the city of New York. Most of the 173,000 people wedged into the 9/10 of a square mile between Fifth Avenue and the East River wouldn't know if you asked them that they lived or worked in the 21st. Whether they know it or not, the security of their homes, their persons, and their property is the job of the men of the 21st Precinct.
4: The 21st, 160 patrolmen, 11 sergeants, and 4 lieutenants, of whom I'm the boss. My name is Kennelly, Frank Kennelly. I'm captain in command of the 21st. I was working my night tour, 6 p.m. to 8 a.m. At 10:20 p.m., I was out on patrol of the precinct in sector car number 3. I had given instructions to the operator, patrolman Coley, to return to the station house, and we were driving south on Lexington Avenue in that direction.
6: So they pulled the curb, Captain.
7: Yeah?
6: I got out and I walked over the car. He was behind the wheel and she was sitting there next to him with her arms folded.
7: Mm-hmm.
6: I said, "You went through the light." He said, "I know I did, officer. My mind was on something else." Looked at her when he said it. I said, "Let's see your registration and operator's license." Then I went to the curb and I wrote out the summons.
7: Uh-huh.
6: Well, I came back, I give him the summons, and she turns to him and you know what she says? She says, "Well, there goes your Father's Day present." How do you like that?
7: Wait a minute.
6: Huh? Let's go, Coley.
8: Yes, sir.
4: We're liable to be the first ones on the scene. Hold the siren. Maybe they're still in there.
8: Yes, sir.
4: Okay, go on, take your left.
6: It's a break, Captain. Street looks clear.
4: All right, go through the light. Give him the horn.
6: Right.
4: Okay, you're clear, got it.
6: Come on, move, taxi. Nose in the middle of the street.
4: You know the building?
6: 372, I know it.
4: Cross 2nd Avenue and pull up right in front of it.
6: Yes, sir.
4: And hold the horn going across.
6: Captain, somebody come running this way.
4: Yeah.
6: There he goes, into the bar and grill there.
4: All right, pull him. I'll check him out. You go on to the scene.
8: Yes, sir.

0: Captain.
1: Nice to have you in here. Where'll it be?
2: Where's the fellow that just walked in?
1: What's the matter?
2: Where is he?
1: I think he went in the booth back there. Yeah, that's him.
2: Is he the one that just came in the door?
1: Yeah. What's the trouble, Captain? Look, I don't want any trouble in here.
2: You won't have any trouble.
1: I'd like to know what the trouble is.
2: You. Did you just come in here?
3: No, I've been in here for a little while.
2: Why are you so out of breath?
3: Who's out of breath? I'm not out of breath.
2: How long you been in here?
3: About 15 minutes. Yeah, about.
2: And where's your drink?
3: I don't know. Service is slow, I guess.
2: What's your name?
3: Bogner. Jack Bogner.
2: How do you spell it?
3: B-O-G-N-O-R.
2: Come on. Stand up a minute.
3: Why?
2: Come on, stand up.
3: What's the idea? What's it I'm supposed to have done?
2: Well, I don't know that you've done anything.
3: And what's the idea?
2: Lean up against the booth there.
3: Why?
2: Go on.
3: Yeah. Oh, listen, what's the idea? What are you looking for? You won't find anything.
2: No? What are you going to do with these?
3: Oh, I just happen to have them.
2: That's a new one. You just happen to have six .32 caliber cartridges.
3: I did.
1: Listen, Captain, is there anything I can do?
2: Yeah, just get behind the bar.
1: I don't want any trouble in the place.
2: When did this fellow come in?
1: Just walked in the door a second before you, that's all.
2: Just a second before me?
1: Yeah, a second or two.
2: All right. Get behind the bar and see that those other people stay back.
1: All right. I don't want any trouble in here. I don't know that guy from Adam.
2: So, 15 minutes you've been in here, is that right, Jack?
3: More or less.
2: Mostly less, I think.
3: All right, mostly less.
2: Where's the gun these go in?
3: I don't have a gun. You searched me, didn't you?
2: Where do you live, Jack?
3: 3422 Curtis Avenue.
2: Where's that, Brooklyn?
3: Yeah, I'm Brooklyn.
2: Well, what are you doing way over here?
3: I came over to meet a friend.
2: Well, where is he?
3: Well, it's not a he, it was a she. I don't know, she left.
2: Is that it, Jack?
3: What?
2: Under there, under the table.
3: What is it?
2: What do you think it is?
3: What would a gun be doing under there?
2: I think somebody would have to put it there, don't you?
3: That beats me.
2: Bartender, come here.
3: It's not mine. I never saw it before.
2: Oh, didn't you?
1: Yes, Captain, what can I do you?
2: Reach under that booth and get that gun, will you?
1: What gun? For crying out loud.
2: Just pick it up and give it to him.
1: Yes, sir. Is that his?
2: Well, it's not yours, is it?
1: No, sir.
3: It's not mine either.
1: It wasn't there before you came in.
2: Back here, Coley.
3: Who said it wasn't? Can you prove it?
1: I know it wasn't there.
4: They were in there working on the safe, all right, Captain. That's what set off the alarm.
2: The
4: lady was sitting on the stoop across the street. She saw three of them come out the front door. They split up when they hit the sidewalk. Two of them ran toward First Avenue and one this way. This one, I guess.
3: Not me. I didn't run any place.
4: Lieutenant King was on patrol. He responded to the call. I told him you came into the bar after a man. He's outside talking to a detective about tracing out the other two. Said he'd be right in.
2: Okay, good.
1: Listen, Captain, you're not going to make a whole big thing out of this, are you? It's a place of business.
4: You better get behind the bar.
1: I just don't want to get a bad name in the neighborhood. Like I said, I don't know this guy from Adam. I never saw him before.
3: Who'd patronize a joint like this?
1: Listen, you.
2: All right. Get behind the bar.
1: Bring the cops down on you and then get tough if you resent it.
2: Who were the two that were with you, Jack?
3: With me? Where?
2: Breaking into the safe there.
3: I didn't break into any safe.
2: Well, and what were you doing in the building?
3: I wasn't in any building.
4: The lady saw you come out, you and two other guys.
3: I wasn't in any building.
5: Hello, Captain.
2: Hello, Matt.
5: Hello, Lieutenant.
4: Cully.
2: Well, I think this is one of them, Matt.
5: No?
2: You ran in here and took a booth. Ran in right before I did. According to the bartender, that is. Said he's been here 15 minutes.
3: I have been, more or less.
2: A revolver was under the seat there and these in his pocket.
6: Looks like you're in trouble, mister.
3: What kind of trouble am I in? Sitting in a bar.
6: Who were the two that tried to rip that safe with you?
3: What safe? I don't know anything about any safe.
6: Well, we know all about safes. You come to the station house with us.
2: We'll teach you a few things. The suspect, Jack Bogner, was taken to the station house, and as the arresting officer, I accompanied him to the office of the 21st Detective Squad on the second floor. There, under the questioning of myself, Lieutenant King, and other detectives, he continued to deny knowledge of the attempted safe burglary. By telephone, the name Jack Bogner was checked out through the Bureau of Criminal Identification. BCI reported a Jack Bogner listed in the resident known criminal file showing three arrests for burglary and one conviction on a charge of unlawful entry. The suspect admitted he was this Jack Bogner. Two detectives of the Safe Loft and Truck Squad, specialists in this type of crime, arrived to aid in the investigation. While the interrogation of the suspect continued, At midnight, I went downstairs to the muster room to turn out the platoon for the 12 to 8 tour. Then, after I spoke to the desk officer in regard to a patrol problem he faced, I walked through the back room towards the stairs leading to the detective squad. As I started up, I could see Lieutenant King standing at the top of the stairs talking to a rather heavy-set woman of about 50.
0: Well, I told you, I don't know whether I could or not.
5: Hello, Matt.
6: Captain. This is Mrs. Truro, Captain Kennelly.
5: Mrs. Truro?
0: Oh, how do you do?
6: Mrs. Truro was sitting on the stoop of her house across the street from the loft building.
0: Yeah, it was hot.
6: She saw the three men run out. She saw two go toward First Avenue, the other one toward Second.
0: Well, I want you to understand that when the policeman first talked to me, I told him I didn't know whether I could or not.
6: Yes, I understand that.
0: After all, it was across the street and it was night and I wasn't paying any particular attention. I just saw the three men come out of the building. I thought to myself, that's funny. Anyone should come out of the building when it was so dark in there. At that time of night, I mean.
6: They're getting a little line upset, Captain.
5: Oh, good.
0: As far as recognizing any of them is concerned, I don't know whether I could. I don't think I could.
2: But you might be able to.
0: Well, yeah, of course I might be able to. How can I tell till I try?
6: We're going to give you the opportunity to try, Mr. Truro.
0: Oh, well, I appreciate that. As long as you don't expect me to do the impossible.
6: Well, anything you're able to do will be a help to us. If you can identify one of the men, that'll help us. If you can tell us positively that none of them or any of the men you saw come out of the building, that'll be a help to us, too.
0: Oh.
6: All we want is your assistance to the best of your ability.
0: Uh-huh. Well, that I'll be glad to do.
4: Lieutenant.
6: Yes?
4: We're all set for the lineup in there.
6: Okay. Now, Mr. Truro, we're going into the detective squad.
0: Yeah.
6: When we get in, you'll see several men lined up across the room.
0: Mm-hmm.
6: They'll all be about the same age and height and build.
0: Well, what do I do?
6: We'll go inside. I'll tell you then.
0: Oh, all right.
6: Okay.
4: All right, straighten up there. Stand in line.
6: All right, Mr. Turrell. I want you to go and look at each one of these men standing there. Look them all over good. Look at them twice if you have to. If you recognize any of them as one of the men that came out of the loft building, you stop and tap them on the shoulder.
0: Oh, just tap them on the shoulder.
6: Yeah, that's right.
4: 24 squad.
0: Well, where do you want me to start?
6: Start wherever you like.
4: All right, hold on.
0: Wherever I like.
6: Yes.
4: Captain Kennelly.
5: Yeah?
4: The desk officer wants you to call him when you get a chance.
5: All right, thanks.
6: Okay, Mr. Truro.
0: Oh, yeah. Just walk down the line, huh?
6: Yes, that's right. Walk down the line, look at each one.
0: All right. Can I take another look at them?
6: Yes, if you want.
0: All right. One of them had on a sports shirt, something like this one.
3: Well, you got a million of them on 34th Street, lady.
6: All right, just keep quiet in line. You recognize any of the men, Mrs. Truro?
0: No. I'm afraid it was just too far away. Just too far. I was across the street and I didn't notice particularly. The only thing is, one of them had on a sports shirt, something like this man.
3: Send the sports shirt to Sing Sing.
6: All right. Well, Mrs. Truro?
0: I'm sorry.
6: That's all right. All we want is the truth. You can't, you can't. All right, break it up.
4: Okay, you fellas, get over there.
6: Want me to have an officer take you home, Mr. Truro?
0: Oh, no, no, that's all right.
6: It's kind of late.
0: No, no, it's all right. I'm so nervous, I think I'd rather walk than ride anyway. I wouldn't be able to sleep. It's too hot.
6: All right, thank you. We'll call you if we need you.
0: It's too bad I didn't get a better look.
6: Yes, it is.
0: Well, goodbye.
6: Goodbye, Mr. Truro. Well, it blows that sky high, Captain.
2: Yeah.
6: I thought if she only gave us a tentative identification, Jack would figure he might be hooked and help us.
2: Yeah, no such luck. But we still got the gun charge against him.
6: I don't know how good that's going to be.
2: Yes, it would be better if he'd had the gun in his pocket and the bullets on the floor.
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8: The men who stamp into your house just laugh when you ask for their warrant. As they go about their dirty job, pulling out your desk drawers, looking through your private papers, shoving your family into another room for interrogation. You plead with them to tell you what it's all about, but it's no use. Even when they don't find whatever it is they're looking for, they drag you down to headquarters for more questioning. There's nothing you can do about it. The law is on their side. Well, in some countries, that could actually happen today, but not in ours. There's a very old and a very good law against it. The law is on the side of the people. It's in our Constitution, in Article 4 of our Bill of Rights. Listen to the words. They're 165 years old, but they're mighty important to us today. They say, the right of the people to be secure in their persons, houses, papers, and effects against unreasonable searches and seizures shall not be violated, and no warrant shall be issued but upon probable cause, supported by oath or affirmation, and particularly describing the place to be searched and the persons or things to be seized. As long as those words stand, you and your family are protected against black-booted feet tramping through your house in the dark of night without a warrant. It is part of our Bill of Rights. It is one of our freedoms.
7: Now, back to 21st Precinct and Captain Kennelly.
2: As the arresting officer of the burglary suspect and the best witness against him, I followed the prescribed routine. After the detectives had finished their interrogation and he was fingerprinted, at 3:20 a.m., I took Jack Bogner downstairs to the muster room where he was booked by the desk officer on charges of third-degree burglary and Section 1897 penal law. The station house attendant, Patrolman Bailey, then lodged him in a cell for the balance of the night. I completed some paperwork that remained to be done and then lay down on the couch in my office until 7:30. I had some coffee and shaved, then at 8 turned out the platoon for the day tour. Shortly thereafter, with the assistance of Detective Dan Goldman, assigned by Lieutenant King, the suspect was put in a patrol wagon and we drove to police headquarters, 240 Center Street, where he was photographed and appeared in the citywide lineup with other felony suspects arrested during the night. Following the lineup, Detective Goldman and I went with the prisoner further downtown to 100 Center Street, New York County Criminal Courts Building. There, in felony court, one of the magistrate's courts of the city of New York, all adult persons arrested for major crimes in the borough of Manhattan are given their first hearing.
5: Jack Bogner, Jack Bogner to the bar. Complainant Captain Frank Kennelly.
9: Present. I'm here.
5: Jack Bogner, you're charged with violation of Section 1897 of the penal law in that you had in your possession one loaded revolver. Also, you're charged with burglary. How do you plead? Guilty or not guilty?
9: Not guilty.
5: Do you want to be heard now, or do you want an adjournment to obtain counsel witnesses?
10: Isn't the defendant represented by counsel?
9: They tried to get my lawyer, Your Honor. They couldn't reach him. They tried twice. He's in Atlantic City.
10: Does the district attorney have any suggestions?
5: I think we ought to have an adjournment until Monday, Your Honor. Should be able to have counsel available by then.
9: Oh, now, Your Honor, it's not fair to make me lay in jail over the weekend like that. I'm ready to make bail. My bondsman's here. I could reach him.
10: I'm inclined to agree that it isn't fair to the defendant.
5: The district attorney's office isn't willing to proceed until the defendant is apprised by counsel of his rights, Your Honor.
9: I know my rights.
10: The court will take responsibility for the rights of the defendant. Go ahead, Mr. District Attorney, on the application for bail.
5: Yes, Your Honor. A few minutes before 11:30 last night, Your Honor, the police department received a report from Holmes that the burglar alarm was ringing at Sunningdale Upholstery Company on the third floor of a loft building at 372 East 82nd Street. In response to the call, as Captain Kennelly will testify if you wish, officers found the shipping platform door had been jimmied and an entrance made. Burglars started to work on the safe. That tripped the burglar alarm. The burglars abandoned their tools and left in a hurry. A witness across the street saw three men run out of the building and separate. In the meantime, Captain Kennelly was proceeding to the scene in response to the call. He saw this man, Jack Bogner, running in a direction away from the building into a bar and grill on 2nd Avenue. Captain Kennelly alighted from his car, went into the bar and grill, and questioned this defendant. This was on the floor under his seat, Your Honor. A .32 caliber Smith & Wesson, fully loaded.
9: It wasn't mine, Your Honor. I don't know anything about the gun.
5: A half dozen more cartridges, .32 caliber, were found in his pocket. That's substantial proof, Your Honor. Bail of $10,000 on each charge is requested.
10: Did the defendant admit to the burglary?
5: He denies it, Your Honor.
10: Has he been identified, or do you have any other proof?
5: Not at this time, Your Honor.
10: Bail is set at $2,500 on each charge. Returnable for hearing when?
5: Wednesday at 10 a.m., Your Honor.
10: Hearing next Wednesday at 10 a.m. Can you arrange to be represented by counsel then?
9: Yes, sir. I'll have him here. Thank you, Your Honor. Thanks a lot.
4: All right, Bogner, let's go.
9: Yeah.
11: Wincanton, Oliver Wincanton.
9: See you Wednesday, Captain.
2: Oh, just a second, officer.
9: Listen, I want to make Bond get out of here.
2: How long do you think you're going to stay out?
9: What do you mean?
2: Jack, you know it and I know it. You were ripping that safe last night when the bug hit.
9: Well, you prove it.
4: Hello, Captain.
2: Oh, what are you doing here, man?
4: I was over at the lineup. I came down to see how things went.
9: I can tell you, Lieutenant. Not so good for your side.
4: We still got that gun charge against you, Jack.
9: Well, maybe you have, maybe you haven't.
2: We'll make it stick. We make it stick hard.
9: We'll see. Gun was on the floor.
4: Conviction will put you away for a good long time.
2: Who were the other two guys, Jack?
9: Look, what do you want from me? Come on, let's go make my bond. Let me get out of here. My bondsman is waiting.
4: You ought to make it easy on yourself, Jack. Why take it all alone?
9: I'm not taking anything.
4: You get tapped for the gun law with a previous conviction. That's plenty.
9: Well, we can talk about it some other time.
2: You better talk about it now.
9: Listen, give me a break, will you? Don't bother me. If you nail me inside the place, nail me clean, then I'd say, okay, you got me. I'd take what you're dishing out. But you missed.
4: That's what you think. We didn't miss.
9: Fair is fair. Lay off, will you?
4: You deserved a break, Jack. Maybe you'd get it. Why don't you tell me about the safe job and who was with you? Look, you ought to play it smart. That gun deal could go either way.
9: Oh, what do you think I am? If I made a statement, that'd put me into the burglary. That's another felony. I'm looking one in the face already, so what difference does it make?
4: We can work it out. Maybe we can reduce it to unlawful entry for you. That's no felony. Who were the other two guys, Jack?
9: And the gun beef goes out the window?
4: I said we'd work it out.
9: Maybe you've got an idea.
4: I know I have. Let's get you signed out of here and take a ride uptown.
2: In the police business, like any other business, it's both permissible and customary to give a little in order to get a lot. And the lot Lieutenant King wanted was the rest of the safecracker gang. Lieutenant King waited in the clerk's office while Jack Bogner completed arrangements to be released on bail. I reported to the police lieutenant who maintains a desk at felony court to record in a special blotter the arrival and departure of all police officers. Then I went downstairs and got the subway to go home. I was not due back on the job until 8 o'clock the following morning. I arrived at the station house at approximately 7:30, signed the blotter, and went directly to my office to change into uniform. Come in.
4: I see you a minute, Captain.
2: Yeah, sure. Come in, man. Well, how are you doing with the safe burglars?
4: That's what I want to see about, Captain.
2: Yeah?
4: Not doing much good at all.
2: Well, I thought you had Jack convinced.
4: Mm, so did I.
2: Oh, excuse me a minute.
4: Yes.
2: 21st Precinct, Captain Kennelly. Who? Oh, well... Yeah. Yes, all right, Sergeant. I'll talk to him. Yes, Mrs. Hedgley. No, there's no way we can keep the trucks from going through that street. Well, I'm sorry, Miss Hedgley, but it's a public street and they're entitled to use it. They what? Yeah, well, I can't make any promises, but I'll look into the matter. Oh, yes, I will. I'll look into it. Yes, sir. Thank you for calling it to our attention, Miss Hedgley. Yes, that's all right. Goodbye. Her husband gave $1,000 to the Police Athletic League last year. Now she wants us to keep the trucks off her street. I thought that Jack was ready to open up, man.
4: Well, he didn't. He got released on bail and we drove back up here. He'd started to change his mind before we even got down to the car. By the time I got him to the station house, he said he'd take his chances with the gun deal.
2: Why?
4: I think he's afraid of those two guys he was with.
2: It's a pretty thin case against him. The gun was on the floor. Only the cartridges were in his pocket.
4: Either he knows that or he's really afraid.
2: Where is he now, do you know?
4: I don't know, but I'm sure the safe and loft squad does. While he was up here talking to me, they sent two men to put him under surveillance when he left. Imagine they're keeping their eye on him.
2: Mm-hmm.
4: I spoke to Captain Larkin down there about Jack and the others. He said that job they tried at the upholstery company gives them an idea that these are the boys who've been causing a lot of trouble lately. Thinks they're right for about 5 or 6 safe jobs in the last month or 6 weeks.
2: Oh, well, it could be. Well, what do you want me to do about it, man?
4: Well, I don't know exactly, Captain. It's your case. Gun charge, anyway. Just wanted to get you up to date on what's happened.
2: Well, thanks.
4: Don't know what there is to thank me about, sir. You're welcome, anyway.
2: I worked the rest of the tour without hearing any more from Lieutenant King regarding the safe burglars. At 6 p.m., I signed the blotter and went off duty until the following afternoon when I reported for my night tour. Lieutenant King told me that the surveillance of Jack Bogner had borne fruit. Detectives who had been following him for 3 days finally observed him make contact with two other known safe burglars, apparently his companions in the previous crime. The detectives were watching when the three of them looked over a plumbing supply house on East 76th Street, also in the 21st Precinct. The place was to be planted that night by detectives of both Safe and Loft Squad and the 21st Squad. At 10:30 p.m., Lieutenant King came to my office and told me that the burglars had been observed breaking into the building. They were now at work on the safe. He drove to the scene while I made arrangements to get the required uniformed officers there. Then a second car came by the house to drive me there. Pull by the place and stop at the corner.
11: Yes, sir, Captain.
2: All right, let's go.
11: Yes, sir. Captain.
2: Yeah? Lieutenant King is over in the doorway of that shoe repair shop. Everything okay, Sergeant?
11: Yes, sir.
2: All right, let's go.
11: Yes, sir.
2: Coley, come on.
12: Come on, Captain.
11: They got in through the freight dock. I think the detectives want to go in the same way.
2: All right. Hello, man.
13: Captain.
2: Well, how's it look?
13: They're in there, working on the safe.
2: Are you set?
13: Yes, sir. Got the block covered in the building.
2: How about our men, Sergeant?
11: They've all got their instructions, sir.
2: Good.
13: All right, let's go. We'll go in the freight entrance. There's a shipping room there, then a stock room, then the office. That's where they are. Watch it going up the freight dock. No talking. Okay. Go on. Come on, come on. Okay, let's go. That door there.
12: Brother. Quiet.
13: All right, inside.
2: There's a light back there.
13: That's them. Let's take them. Okay.
14: Come on, let's go. We can't get all night
13: in this box. Okay, let's get them. Open the door.
15: Right, get him up, all of you. Watch him.
14: Get out!
15: Shoot!
14: Okay, let's go. Enough. Okay, that's enough. All right.
15: All right, stand up.
14: Yeah. Yeah, we're standing. Don't shoot.
15: Get those hands in the air. Put your lights on them.
14: Okay. Here we are.
15: All right, let's go. Keep them up.
14: Watch them. Watch them now.
15: Get that other one over there.
14: Yes, sir, we got him. We got him. I think Wally's dead. I think he is.
2: You're lucky you're not, Jack.
14: All right, get against the wall there. Get up against there.
2: Very lucky. Didn't you have enough trouble, Jack? Did you have to go into this thing again?
14: Well, I needed money. I needed to pay the bondsman. I needed to get a lawyer.
13: Would have been better off if you helped us.
14: I'll help you now. I'll give you all the help you want. What do you want to know?
2: You're a little bit late, Jack. It just happens that right now we don't need any help.
15: Vice Precinct Sergeant Waters. Yeah. Well, how long has it been since you've seen him? Yeah. You're sure he didn't move out? Well, who told you that, lady? Yeah. Yeah, sure we'll make an investigation.
2: And so it goes. Around the clock, through the week, every day, every year. A police precinct in the city of New York is a flesh-and-blood merry-go-round. Anyone can catch the brass ring, or the brass ring can catch anyone.
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20: Sherlock Holmes,

We present Barry Foster as Sherlock Holmes and David Buck as Dr. Watson in a new dramatization of the short stories by Sir Arthur Conan Doyle. The Solitary Cyclist, dramatized by Michael Bakewell, with Miriam Margolyes as Violet.

0: You observe, Watson, that characteristic little twitch on the rear leg of the letter H, you see?
1: Oh, good old, yes.
0: Now, we compare it with the letter written to John Harden from Cricklewood on October the 21st. Yeah. Oh, no. This is intolerable. Be a good chap, Watson, and send the fellow away.
2: Mr. Holmes? Mr. Sherlock Holmes?
3: No, madam, my name is Watson.
2: Mr. Watson, it is...
3: Dr. Watson, I
2: fear that Mr. Holmes is
3: not... Mr.
2: Holmes!
3: Madam!
2: I must talk to you.
0: I cannot be disturbed, madam.
2: I need your advice, Mr. Holmes, your help.
0: I am endeavouring to unravel the persecution of a tobacco millionaire. I cannot give my mind to anything else.
2: You must listen to me, Mr. Holmes. There is no one else I can turn to.
0: Indeed. Well, since it would be ungracious to attempt to remove you by force, you had better sit down.
2: Thank you, Mr. Holmes.
0: At least it cannot be your health. So ardent a cyclist must be full of energy.
2: But how could you possibly...
4: My friend has doubtless observed a slight roughening on the side of the sole of your shoe caused by the friction of the edge of your pedal.
0: Dr. Watson has had the privilege of observing my methods for many years.
2: Well, Mr. Holmes, I do bicycle a great deal, as it happens. And that has something to do with my visit today.
0: May I see your hand? You will excuse me, I'm sure. It is my business.
2: Surely you are not a palmist, Mr. Holmes.
0: I nearly fell into the error of supposing that you used a typewriter. Of course it is music. You see the spatulate finger end, Watson. It is common to both professions. There is a spirituality about the face, however, which the typewriter does not generate. The lady is a musician.
2: Yes, Mr. Holmes. I teach music.
0: In the country, I presume, to judge from your complexion.
2: Yes, sir. Near Farnham, on the borders of Surrey.
0: A beautiful neighborhood. Now, what has happened to you near Farnham, on the borders of Surrey?
2: My name is Violet Smith. My father used to conduct the orchestra at the old Imperial Theatre.
0: Wilfred Smith.
2: He died 2 years ago, Mr. Holmes.
0: I'm sorry to hear it.
2: My mother and I were left without a relation in the world, except for my uncle, Ralph Smith, who went to Africa 25 years ago. We never heard a word from him. Then, one day, there was an advertisement in the Times inquiring our whereabouts. We were so excited. We thought someone had left us a fortune.
0: But this was not the case?
2: No, Mr. Holmes. We went to a lawyer's, where we met two gentlemen, Mr. Carruthers and Mr. Woodley, who were on a visit from South Africa. They were friends of my uncle's. He had died in poverty in Johannesburg, and with his last breath, he had asked them to see that we were in no want.
0: Curious, for a man who had given no thought to you in his lifetime.
2: They said he felt responsible for us after the death of my father. Mr. Woodley seemed to me to be quite odious. He was coarse and puffy-faced with a red moustache and a great opinion of himself. Mr. Carruthers was much older, but more agreeable. He inquired how we were left, and when we told him that we were very poor, he suggested that I should come and teach music to his only daughter, aged 10. He offered me £100 a year, which was splendid pay.
0: And you took the position?
2: I didn't want to leave my mother on her own, but he suggested that I should go home every weekend, so I ended up by accepting. He was a widower. There was a very respectable elderly housekeeper, and Mr. Carruthers' little daughter was such an absolute dear that everything seemed to be splendid.
0: And then?
2: Mr. Woodley came down to stay for a week. It seemed like 3 months. He was a dreadful person, a bully to everyone else, but to me, something infinitely worse. He made odious love to me, boasted of his wealth, and said that if I married him, I would have the finest diamonds in London. When at last he saw I would have nothing to do with him, he seized me in his arms. He was hideously strong and tried to kiss me. Mr. Carruthers came in and tore him away, and Mr. Woodley knocked him down and cut his face open. And that was the end of his visit, as you can imagine. I was horrified. What if Cyril had found out?
0: Cyril?
2: Cyril Morton, an electrical engineer. We hope to be married at the end of the year.
0: Ah.
2: I'm sorry, I seem to have strayed from the point.
0: Pray continue.
2: Well, Now comes the thing I wanted to talk to you about. I told you that every weekend I go home to see my mother. I ride from Chiltern Grange, that's where Mr. Carruthers lives, and catch the 12:20 from Farnham Station. It is a lonely road, particularly the mile or so past Charlington Hall, where you never see a soul. You couldn't find a more lonely tract of road anywhere. And it is quite rare to meet so much as a cart or a peasant, until you reach the high road near Crooksbury Hill. But 2 weeks ago, I was on the loneliest part of the road, when I looked behind me and saw a man on a bicycle. He had a short, dark beard. I looked back before I reached Farnham, but the man was gone, and I thought no more about it. But you can imagine how surprised I was, Mr. Holmes, when on my return on the Monday, I saw the same man on the same stretch of road.
0: Uh-huh.
2: The same thing happened again the following Saturday and Monday. He always kept his distance and did not molest me in any way, but it certainly seemed very odd. I mentioned it to Mr. Carruthers, who said he would order a dog cart.
0: Have they nothing at the house?
2: No, Mr. Holmes, nothing at all.
0: I'm very peculiar. Go on.
2: For some reason, the dog cart was not delivered. So this morning, I had to cycle to the station again.
0: And what happened?
2: As I reached Charlington Heath, there he was again. He always kept so far from me that I could not see his face, but it was certainly someone I did not know. The only thing I could see clearly was his beard. Let's try slowing down. He's slowing down too. Let's stop. He stopped too, but he's just too far away. If I try going very fast round the next corner and then stop suddenly, I'll get a look at him as he goes past.

0: gone. He's vanished into thin air.
1: This case certainly presents some features of its own. He could not have retreated down the road?
0: I could see it for a clear mile. He was not on it.
1: No side road?
0: None.
1: And then he must have taken a footpath on one side or the other.
0: Not on the side of the heath. I should have seen him.
1: And on the other side?
0: That's Charlington Hall. It stands in its own grounds.
1: And then by a process of elimination, we arrive at the fact that he made his way there. Where is the man to whom you're engaged?
0: He is in the Midland Electric Company at Coventry.
1: He would not pay you a surprise visit.
0: Oh, Mr. Holmes, as if I should not know him.
1: Have you had any other admirers?
0: Several. Before I met Cyril.
1: Oh. And since?
0: There was that dreadful man, Woodley, if you can call him an admirer.
1: No one else?
0: It's hard to say. It may be a mere fancy, but it seems to me sometimes that my employer, Mr. Carruthers, takes a great deal of interest in me. He has never said anything and is a perfect gentleman, but a girl always knows.
1: What does he do for a living?
0: He is a rich man.
1: With no carriage, nor horses.
0: Well, at least he is fairly well-to-do. He goes into the city two or three times a week. He is deeply interested in South African gold shares.
1: Well, Miss Smith, I am very busy just now. But I will find time to make a few inquiries into your case. You will let me know of any fresh developments.
0: Of course, Mr. Holmes.
1: In the meantime, take no step without letting me know. Goodbye. And I trust that we shall have nothing but good news from you. It is a part of the settled order of nature that such a girl should have followers, but for choice. Not on bicycles, in lonely country lanes. There are curious and suggestive details about the case, Watson.
2: Or that the man should appear only at that point.
1: Exactly. Our first effort must be to find out who are the tenants of Charlington Hall. And I'm fascinated by these two men, Carruthers and Woodley, such very different types. How came they both to be looking up Ralph Smith's relations? One more point. What sort of a household is it which pays double the market price for a governess but does not keep a horse, although 6 miles from the station? Odd, Watson, very odd.
2: You will go down there?
1: No, my dear fellow, you will go down. This may be merely some trifling intrigue, and I cannot break my other important research because of it. On Monday, you will arrive at Farnham. You will conceal yourself near Charlington Heath and act as your judgment advises. Is that you, Watson?
2: An excellent day, Holmes. Most rewarding.
1: You know, Watson, I'm more than ever convinced that the letter posted in Lewisham on September the 3rd is not by the hand of the Dulwich postcard. But of course, my dear fellow, I'd quite forgot. You've been to the borders of Surrey. Sit yourself down and give me a report.
2: Well, I caught the 9:13 from Waterloo in order to be in position when our young lady arrived. I found Charlington Heath without any difficulty and concealed myself. And then I saw the mysterious cyclist.
1: Excellent.
2: He was wearing a dark suit, and I could see that he had a black beard. When he reached the end of the grounds by Charlington Hall, he dismounted and went through a gap in the hedge. After a quarter of an hour, I saw our young lady cycling back from the station. As she got to the Charlington hedge, she looked about her. The moment she passed, the fellow with the black beard appeared from the hedge and went after her on his bicycle. She looked back at him and slowed her pace. He slowed also. She stopped and he stopped. There were about 200 yards between them. Then she did a really splendid thing.
1: Really? Pray tell me.
2: She whisked her bicycle round and rode straight at him. But he was too quick for her, and he fled off again down the road. She gave up the chase and cycled back again. This time she didn't turn her head.
1: And did you see the cyclist again?
2: Oh, yes. After a time, he came back very slowly and turned in by the hall gate. He got off his bicycle and seemed to be adjusting his necktie. Then he rode away down the drive towards the hall.
3: And then what happened?
2: I walked back to Farnham. I called in at a local house agent, but he knew nothing about Charlington Hall. He referred me to a firm in Pall Mall.
3: And so you went there?
2: Yes. Yes, I pretended I wanted the hall for the summer. But I was too late. It had been let a month ago to a Mr. Mr. Williamson. Yes, evidently a respectable elderly gentleman. So, there you are.
3: You really have done remarkably badly, Watson. Did you get a close look at the mysterious cyclist?
2: I saw him clearly enough.
3: How close were you?
2: I was behind a clump of gorse about 200 yards away.
3: You should have hidden in the hedge.
2: Behold!
3: Then you would have had a close view of this interesting person as it is. You can tell me even less than Miss Smith. She thinks she does not know the man. I'm convinced she does. Why otherwise should he be so desperately anxious that she should not get so near him as to see his features? And then, when you want to find out about the inhabitants of the hall, you go to a London house agent.
2: What should I have done?
3: Gone to the nearest public house, of course. That's the centre of country gossip. They would have told you every name in the household, from the master to the kitchen maid. But what have we gained from your expedition? The knowledge that the girl's story is true. I never doubted it. That the hall is tenanted by an old man called Williamson. Who's the better for that?
2: Dash it all, Holmes.
3: My dear fellow, don't look so depressed. I would quite like a little expedition to Farnham myself. I should be none the worse for a quiet, peaceful day in the country.
4: Oh, Mr. Williamson, the old fellow with the white beard. People say he used to be a clergyman.
3: Really? Oh, I'll have another glass, if you please, landlord, and one for yourself.
4: Oh, thank you, sir. Mind you, he don't look like a clergyman. He don't talk like a clergyman either. I tell you, his language would raise a few eyebrows in this bar.
3: thank you.
4: Your health, sir. Oh, they're a warm lot up at the hall, sir. Visitors every weekend. Now, there's one gentleman in particular, a Mr. Woodley, is a fellow with a great red moustache. Oh, he's a lively fellow, I can tell you. Well, only the other day... Mr. Woodley, good to see you, sir. What'll it be?
5: I was in the tap room. I heard every word. Who the devil are you, and why are you asking so many questions?
6: Get your dirty fry out!
3: It was delicious, Watson. A straight lift against a slugging ruffian. They took him home in a cart. I sustained only a cut lip and a trifling lump on my forehead.
2: Yes, I'll see to that in a moment.
3: But I fear that my day out on the Surrey border has been no more profitable than your own.
2: There has been a letter from Miss Smith, posted yesterday evening. She is leaving Mr. Carruthers' employment. Seems that he proposed marriage to her.
3: Which she, like a sensible girl, declined.
2: It seems he took her refusal very seriously, although he wasn't perfectly decent about it, but... She caught sight of your friend Woodley again, slinking round the shrubbery.
3: Well, he won't slink again for a day or two.
2: She's leaving this Saturday. Here, I have the letter here. Even the high pay cannot reconcile me to the discomforts of my situation. On Saturday, I come up to town and do not intend to return. Mr. Carruthers has got a trap, and so the dangers of the lonely road, if there ever were any dangers... are now over.
3: So I trust, Watson, so I trust. Nevertheless, I think it is our duty to see that no one molests her on her last journey.
2: Are you sure you're not taking it all too seriously, Holmes? It's all very grotesque and bizarre, I grant you, but is it really dangerous?
3: That, my dear Watson, is not for us to judge.
2: I mean, it's not exactly unheard of for a fellow to lie in wait for a pretty girl and to follow after her. If he's got so little pluck that he daren't even speak to her, I mean, the fellow actually fled off down the road when she turned round. He can't be very formidable.
1: I wish that I could share your bland appraisal of the situation, Watson. I am convinced that there is some deep intrigue going on around that little woman. I think that we must spare time to run down there together on Saturday morning and make sure that nothing untoward takes place. And you would do well to bring your revolver with you.
7: Do we have to go at such a pace, Holmes?
8: Oh, forgive me, Watson. I'd forgotten you were not in training. I've allowed a margin of a half an hour. The chimneys of Charlington Hall are already in sight.
7: Look, there's something coming. Looks like a dog cart.
8: If that is her chap, she must be making for the early train. She'll be past Charlington before we can possibly get there. Come on. Seems to be going at an unholy pace. My God, watch me. It's empty. It's abduction, Watson. Murder, God knows what. Block the road. Stop the horse.
7: That's it now. Up you get.
8: Now, let's make for the hall.
7: Holmes! That's him! Ahead of us there on the road. That's our cyclist.
8: Look, he's going like a racer. We'll soon overtake him.
7: He's seen us, Holmes. He's going to block the road.
9: Stop now! Stop! Pull up!
7: Pull up, my George, or I'll put a bullet into your horse.
8: Take the reins, Watson. I'll get down.
7: Where the devil did you get that cart?
8: You're the man we want to see. Where is Miss Violet Smith?
10: That's what I'm asking you.
8: We met the dog cart on the road. There was nobody in it. We drove back to see what had become of them.
7: Then they got her. That hellhound Woodley and the blackguard Parson.
8: What?
7: Come on, man. They'll have taken her to the hall.
8: Come on, Watson. Oh.
7: This is where they came through. This way. There's someone in the bush.
10: Huh?
7: Stop. It's Peter, the groom. He drove her. The brutes must have pulled him up and clubbed him. Well, we can't do him any good. No. But we may yet save her from the worst fate that can befall a woman. Come on.
8: Hold hard a minute. They didn't go to the house. Here are their marks on the left by the laurel bushes.
7: This way. They're in the bowling alley. Oh, the cowardly dogs. Ah, we're too late. The devil's putting away his prayer book.
2: They're married.
5: You can take that beard off, Bob Carruthers. I know you well enough. You and your pals have come at the right time. You can be the first to kiss my bride.
7: I'll see this woman righted if I have to swing for it. I told you what I would do if you molested her.
5: You're too late. She's my wife.
7: No. She's your widow.
5: You interfering swine. I'll get you.
8: He's got a gun.
2: So have I. Drop that pistol, Henry Williamson. Watson, pick it up. Hold it to his head. And I'll have your pistol, too, Mr. Carruthers. We'll have no more violence.
7: Who are you, then?
2: My name is Sherlock Holmes.
7: Good Lord.
2: Ah, you've heard of me, then. I will represent the official police until their arrival. You and Williamson carry Woodley into the house. Look after the young lady, Watson.
5: I demand to know by what right you hold us here.
1: That we can resolve when the police arrive from Farnham. Ah, well, Watson, and how is our bridegroom?
5: He will live.
7: I'll finish him.
2: Stay where you are, Carruthers.
7: Do you tell me that that girl is to be tied to Roaring Jack Woodley for life?
1: You need not concern yourself about that. There are two very good reasons why she should, under no circumstances, be his wife. In the first place, we are very safe in questioning Mr. Williamson's right to solemnize a marriage.
5: I have been ordained.
1: And also unfrocked.
5: Once a clergyman, always a clergyman.
1: I think not.
10: How about a license?
11: I have it here, in my pocket.
10: And then you got it by a trick. But in any case, a forced marriage is no marriage. It is also a serious felony, as you'll have time to meditate upon during the next 10 years or so, unless I'm much mistaken. As for you, Carruthers, you would have done better to keep your pistol in your pocket.
7: I begin to think so, Mr. Holmes. But when I thought of all the precautions I'd taken to shield this girl...

0: pistol in your pocket.
1: I begin to think so, Mr. Holmes. But when I thought of all the precautions I'd taken to shield this girl, for I loved her, Mr. Holmes, and it is the only time that ever I knew what love was, it fairly drove me mad to think that she was in the power of the greatest brute and bully in South Africa, a man whose name is Holy Terror from Kimberley to Johannesburg. Why, Mr. Holmes, you'd hardly believe it, but ever since that girl has been in my employment, I never once let her go past this house where I knew these rascals were lurking without following her on my bicycle just to see that she came to no harm. I kept my distance from her, and I wore a beard so that she should not recognize me, for she wouldn't have stayed in my employment long if she thought that I was following her about the country roads.
0: Why didn't you warn her that these rogues were in Charlington Hall?
1: She might have left me. I couldn't bear that. Even if she couldn't love me, it was a great deal just to see her dainty form around the house.
2: You call that love, Mr. Carruthers? But I should call it selfishness.
1: Well, maybe the two things go together. Anyway, when the cable came, I knew they were bound to make a move.
0: What cable?
1: I have it here.
2: My God, if you stop us, Bob Carruthers, I'll serve you as you served Jack Woodley.
0: Your reverence need not be excited. The case is clear enough against you. Let me see the cable. The old man is dead. I think I see how things work. In the first place, the three of you came from South Africa on this game.
2: Lie number one. I never saw either of them until 2 months ago. And I've never been in South Africa in my life. So you can put that in your pipe and smoke it, Mr. Busybody Holmes.
0: Oh, very well. Two of you came over. His Reverence is our own homemade article. Carruthers, you and Woodley. You had known Ralph Smith in South Africa. You had good reason to believe that he would not live long, and you found out that his niece would inherit a fortune. So you and Woodley came and hunted the girl. You pretended that Ralph Smith was already dead. One of you was to marry her, and the other would share in the plunder. Why was Woodley chosen as the husband?
1: We played cards for her on the voyage. He won.
0: She recognized him for the drunken brute that he was, and you rather upset the arrangement by falling in love with her.
1: We quarreled, and he knocked me down. I saw nothing of him until I discovered that he'd set himself up with that unfrocked padre in this house.
0: Why?
1: I kept my eye on her after that.
0: And then Woodley brought you the cable.
1: He asked me if I would marry the girl myself and give him a share. I told him that she would not have me. He said something like, let's get her married first, and after a week or two, she may see things a bit different. And he walked off. When the girl left this morning, I was so uneasy in my mind that I followed her on my bicycle, but before I could catch her up, the mischief was done.
0: You know, Watson, I was very obtuse. When you told me that you'd seen the cyclist adjust his necktie in the shrubbery, I should have jumped to the idea of a false beard.
2: The constabulary in the drive, Holmes.
0: Then we may congratulate ourselves on a curious and in some ways unique case. Watson, I think that in your medical capacity, you might wait on Miss Smith.
2: Well,
0: if she is not fully recovered, I'm sure that a word that we are telegraphing a young electrician in the Midlands will complete the cure. As for you, Carruthers, I think that you have done what you could to make amends for your share in an evil plot. If my evidence can be of help to you at your trial, it shall be at your disposal. I fancy that a few months will be sufficient to satisfy the demands of justice.
3: That was Barry Foster as Sherlock Holmes and David Buck as Dr. Watson in The Solitary Cyclist by Sir Arthur Conan Doyle. Dramatized for radio by Michael Bakewell. Violet Smith was played by Miriam Margulies, Carruthers by Manning Wilson, Williamson, Douglas Blackwell, Woodley, Sean Barrett, and The Landlord by Ralph Lawton. The play was directed in our Birmingham studios by Michael Bakewell.
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0: 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Try sucking them, dear Henry.
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3: Sorry.
2: Nougat and caramel golden light.
3: Sorry.
2: And don't forget the hazelnut in every bite. And again. 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
3: Sorry.
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3: Sorry.
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1: Are you willing to undertake a dangerous mission behind the enemy lines, knowing you may never return alive?
2: What you have just heard is the question asked during the war to agents of the OSS, ordinary citizens who to this question answered, yes.
1: This is Cloak and Dagger.

0: black warfare, espionage, international intrigue. These are the weapons of the OSS. Today's story, The Trap, about an OSS agent who prevented an American advance onto German soil from turning into a massacre, is suggested by actual incidents recorded in the Washington files of the Office of Strategic Services. A story that can now be told. Did you ever notice the name Irwin signed in a fancy flourish on the covers of those kid comic books? You know, all about moon men chasing the Earthmen into the stratosphere. Well, that's me, Irwin Hazen. I'm a little guy, about 5'4". Before the war, I loved flashy ties and babies. Girl babies, about 21. So, what was Irwin doing being an OSS spy in a German-held town in France after D-Day? Listen, my children, and you shall hear. Sergeant Irwin Hazen reporting, sir. Here are those overlay maps you requested, Colonel.
1: Good, good. Fast work, Sergeant.
0: Thank you, sir.
1: I'll look them over now. In the meantime, I want you to do something for me.
0: Yes, sir.
1: I just had word that one of our agents, Lieutenant Miller, who was sent ahead into Broyere for advanced reconnaissance, has returned.
0: Lieutenant Miller? Yes, sir, I know him.
1: He's in that tavern about a mile from headquarters getting very drunk. Can't understand it. Doesn't sound like Miller.
0: No, sir.
1: He should have reported immediately. I want to go down and bring him back to headquarters.
0: Yes, Colonel. Right away, sir.
1: Oh, Hazen. I saw that cartoon you submitted to Yank.
0: Oh?
1: Very good. Very good. Not very flattering of me, though.
0: No, sir. I'll get Lieutenant Miller for you, Colonel, sir. Not all of the 12,000 people working with the OSS parachuted blind into enemy territory. Some of them stayed in Washington making up secret codes. Some of them, like me, sat behind a desk in France and drew maps. But I was through sitting behind a desk the minute I walked into that tavern. Lieutenant Miller was slumped over the bar, swaying back and forth, and he looked very drunk. Hey, Lieutenant, what's with you? Colonel wants you to report to headquarters right away.
2: Irwin, is that you, Irwin?
0: Boy, you get your ear chewed off for this. What's the idea? Couldn't this wait till later?
2: No, it couldn't wait. Couldn't make it otherwise. Gotta get to the colonel.
0: Hey, bartender, how many has he had?
3: Only two. Very little one, Sergeant.
0: Oh, yeah?
2: Irwin, tell the colonel. Couldn't make it otherwise. Glad you came. Can't make it now, maybe.
0: What are you talking about?
2: Tell Colonel Briere, heavily fortified. More than we thought. Saw it myself. 80 pieces of 105-millimeter artillery behind the line. Germans are digging in.
0: Well, come on back and tell him yourself. Hey, couldn't you have celebrated later?
2: Made it this far. Needed a drink regular all the way. Tell Colonel, we're heavily fortified. Heavily fortified.
0: Miller!
4: The lieutenant, he is passed out?
0: The lieutenant, he is dead. You see, Miller had been slumped over the bar, Colonel, so I couldn't see those bullet wounds in his chest until he fell over.
1: Germans must have caught on to him and given him a chase. It's a wonder he got as far as he did. Sergeant, you're sure about everything he told you?
0: Yes, sir.
1: But we were positive the Germans didn't have that much artillery on the 7th Army front. If this is true and we had walked in not knowing what was ahead, our men could have been massacred. Thank you, Sergeant. You may go now.
0: Colonel, if you're going to send another agent into that territory to get a more complete picture of what's going on, I'd like to volunteer.
1: Sergeant, a mission like this calls for an agent who's had experience along these
0: lines. Yeah, I know, but you see, Lieutenant Miller was a friend of mine. Besides, I'm sick of spending the war behind a drawing board.
1: Sergeant.
0: Look, I can do it, Colonel. I can speak French fluently. And I'll do more than just look around and come back. I'll come back with sketches and maps and diagrams, everything you want to know. Look, Colonel, the next time I send a cartoon to Yank, I'll make a very flattering one of you. Please, Colonel, what do you say? The OSS placed me in the custody of a French priest who had sneaked through the lines from Bruyere to tell the Americans about underground activity there. A few days later, the priest and I were on the road, 30 miles away from the American held town, walking smack into enemy territory. The priest was in full clerical garb. Me? I was dressed like a French peasant.
5: Then the German stop it, my son. Let me do the talking.
0: Boy, I hope we get away with it.
5: Do not worry. Out of necessity, I have become adept at making up very convincing lies.
0: Yeah, but do you think the Germans will believe this phony story?
5: What reason will they have to disbelieve it? Besides, I am well known and respected in town. The Germans have enough trouble now without stirring up the antagonism of the people by disciplining me for so small a reason.
0: Well, all I can say is I hope it works.
5: You have a chance to find out now. There's the town. Ah, and there is a welcoming committee.
6: Hart! Hello, sir.
5: Remember, let me do the talking.
6: Say, Hart! Who are you?
5: Bonjour. I am Father Robert, priest of the church in this town.
6: Madonna, this man.
5: A friend.
6: If you are from this town, what are you doing behind the border? Did you have permission? Let me see your papers, your passes.
5: Most unfortunately, I did not wait to request a pass.
6: Well, Sergeant, see the harmony. Come with me to the commandant's office.
5: With pleasure. Come, my friend.
0: Might as well. There's no way back now, Father.
7: You have been given too much freedom in this town, Father Robert. This insolence is too much.
5: But, Monsieur le Commandant, this poor lad...
7: You have asked it. Your name again?
0: François. François Jovin.
7: Call me by my title.
0: François Jovin, Herr Commandant.
7: Now go on with your story, Father Robert.
5: It is a sad, sad story of a dying woman and her last wish to see her nephew, this lad, last remaining member of her family. Her husband, two sons, were killed in the early days of the war. You see, I have the holy oils with me to give this poor woman the last sacrament.
7: And why did you not ask permission to get this boy?
5: I was afraid, Monsieur le Commandant, that by the time the permission was granted, it might be too late. The woman might die. So I slipped out.
7: When did you last see your Aunt Jovin?
0: Why, over 3 years ago, Herr Commandant.
7: And this is most irregular.
5: But surely the request of a dying woman.
7: Well, I'll let you go this time, Father Robert. There's enough unrest in this town without starting a tempest in a teapot. One more question.
5: Yes, monsieur?
7: If you managed to slip through the lines going out, why is it you did not attempt to sneak back into town instead of walking boldly up to the borderline?
5: Sneak back into town? Why, monsieur le commandant, that would be against regulation.
8: But I do not understand either, Father Robert. How is it that you did not try to sneak back into Bruyere?
5: Our American friend Irwin, François, he can tell you that.
0: Well, you see, Madame Jeannette, this way, if the Germans know I'm in town and supposedly staying with an aunt, I can move freely about without being suspected.
8: Oh, I see. I see.
5: The time is late. I must go now. Oh, Madame Jeannette.
8: Oui.
5: If Monsieur le Commandant should inquire, I did administer the last rites to you, but the sight of your dear nephew brought to life
4: flowing back into your veins.
8: Of course. Will you not have something to eat before you go?
4: No,
8: have not
4: no,
8: much,
4: no,
8: sure.
4: No, no, merci. I have much work to do. By the way, our last meeting of the underground went very well, don't you think?
8: Oui, mon père. Very well, indeed. Mm.
0: Well, I can't thank you enough, Father, for everything you've done.
4: Over. Perhaps we shall meet again. Who knows? If not, God be with you on your mission.
0: Thank you, Father.
4: And my son, be very careful. Monsieur le Commandant is not very bright, but unfortunately, he is not a complete idiot. What?
0: That was the last I saw of Father Robert. It happened like that all during the war. A member of the underground would come along, get us over a rough spot, and then disappear. But without all the help from all the little people along the way, none of the work of the OSS could have been done. They helped. They wished us luck. They left. After a few days of staying with Madame Jeannette, I almost felt that she was a relative. The old girl practically adopted me.
8: Erwin?
0: Hmm?
8: One thing. What Father Robert told the commandant, it was not a lie.
0: Well, what was that?
8: I did lose my husband and two sons in the early days of the war.
0: Oh, I'm sorry.
8: Hello. But it has been good these last days, cooking for you, making up another bed, as if I had my family again. Are you being very careful?
0: Well, I'd mind my own business, look around the town. From all I can tell, there are just a handful occupying it, just the way headquarters saw it. Looks like a pushover.
8: Perhaps it is. Perhaps the agent who was here before he was mistaken.
0: Miller? Uh-uh. The Nazis didn't pump air into him for nothing. He saw something. Madame Jeannette.
8: Oui? Here, let me fill your plate again.
0: Look, what's the best way to get through the forest to the river north of Brière? I'm going to take a look around there.
8: Ah, oui, oui, that's the river. There may be something there. A guard is always posted. I thought it was just to keep the townspeople from leaving, but perhaps there's something else.
0: Is there a way past the guard?
8: Ah, I have lived here all my life. I know a way. I will show you. Even take you pathway, myself.
0: The woods began about 100 yards back of Madame Jeannette's little house. And early the next morning, we started through them.
9: Madame.
0: I followed her through the thick brambles, through the narrow path she knew so well, through the brush and the high grass that moved gently in the wind. Madame Jeannette's skirt caught on the brambles, and she stopped, just long enough to rip off that part of her hem and leave it behind, swaying in the wind. Then she moved on, me right behind her. Maybe this would turn into a wild goose chase, but I had a hunch I'd find what I came for. Then we came to a slight clearing.
8: I will go back now, Erwin. Return later the way we came. You remember?
0: Yes, I remember.
8: Ah, bon. Go now along the outskirts of this little wood. You'll see a hill. From there, you'll have a good view of the river. And anything that might be there.
0: All right. I'll see you later.
8: Careful. Careful now.
0: A minute afterwards, she was swallowed up in the woods. A little while after that, I was on top of that hill, flat on my stomach under a clump of bushes, looking down through strong binoculars. My hunch was right. It was all there. And I began to sketch it quickly, but accurately. From somewhere, the Nazis had gotten reinforcements, and their high command had decided to make a stand, dig in and hold, there at the river. There were heavy artillery positions all set up, machine gun and anti-tank emplacements. There was barbed wire, lots of it. There were anti-tank obstacles and the 105-millimeter artillery Miller had seen. All of it, there. A nice big booby trap all set for our men to walk into when they tried to advance north across the river. I couldn't hear them, but I could see them. Swarms of German soldiers working hard, working fast, digging in, getting ready. I took down everything I saw. And I had it complete except for the west bank of the river near the bridge. There were too many trees blocking my vision. I had to get closer. By the time I got to the bottom of the hill and crawled along through the brush to the west bank, I didn't just see the Germans, I could hear them as well.
10: See that now, the order is carried out. There must be no slip-up.
11: Jawohl, Hoffmann.
10: Oh, and Leutnant.
11: Jawohl.
10: See that more guards are posted at the edge of the town. The commandant wants no one snooping around here.
11: Very well. No one will get through.
0: There were too many of them all around. I knew it would be crazy to try to get any further without a plan. I had to have time to think about a way. I waited until they left. Then I slipped back the way I came, up the hill and through the woods to Madame Jeannette's. I went around the back, so I didn't see the commandant until I walked in.
12: Well, you are back.
0: Yes, I... Bonjour, Herr Commandant.
13: I have been waiting for you.
0: Well, is something wrong?
12: No, no, of course not, François.
13: I am here to talk with him. François Jourdain. I believe Father Robert told me that is your name.
0: That is correct.
13: It was through the kindness and understanding of the German high command here that you were allowed to see your sick aunt. You understand that, do you not?
0: Oh, yes, I appreciate that.
13: It was irregular, but we let you in. However, I am here to tell you that you had better have no illusions about leaving Bruyere now, going back through the American lines to your village there.
0: Well, no. No, I have no wish to leave. Why, you've anticipated me, Herr Commandant. I was going to request permission to stay here with my aunt from now on. I was in the square today looking for work.
13: Yeah. Very good, as long as you understand. Madame, if you will allow me to say so... You look very well, indeed.
0: Oh, no, she was very ill when I came. Father Robert gave her last rites.
13: Ich wünsche mir dir zu sprechen, I'm not talking to you.
12: My nephew is correct, but sir, you, Herr Commandant, I was very ill. But I'm very well now.
13: Yeah. Well, that was all I wanted. I will go now. But remember, you are not to leave Bruyere.
0: What the commandant didn't know was that I had no intention of leaving until I made the sketches of the west bank of the river. Late that night, Madame Jeannette helped me bury the plans and diagrams I had already drawn.
12: You are right, my boy, to bury these here behind the earth, rather than leave them inside. It is safe.
0: Okay, that's deep enough. Now, I put this rock on top of them. There. That's done now.
12: You will go back tomorrow?
0: No, I've got to get a good look at the west bank of the river.
12: It is wise you did not try to press further ahead today. It would have been too dangerous. I know another way through the forest.
0: Well, tell me.
12: It is a roundabout way, but it will bring you closer to the west bank. Or close enough at least so that you will have a better view than before. But if there are so many troops, as you say, do not get too close. When you have finished, come back to the woods the same way. I will be waiting.
0: I did exactly as she said, took the long way round, across little streams, watched for landmarks, dropped from high rocks, and landed on rough little paths that were hidden by the brush. I did everything she said, except one thing. I got too close.
10: Sergeant, we're laying those mines too far. Oh, what were you doing? These defenses will be ready for anything, Lieutenant.
0: I decided I'd better get out of there. And as I started, a twig under me snapped.
10: What was that? Did you hear something in the brush?
11: Probably some small animal in the forest.
10: Go see.
11: Come on, Herr Hauptmann. Nothing here, Herr Hauptmann.
10: Make sure. Remember the fragment of a woman's dress we found in the woods this morning?
0: I was crouched down behind a rock, and the German lieutenant came so close I could have reached up and touched his mud-kid boot. He stopped for a minute, and then he walked right past me.
11: There was nothing there.
10: We can't be too careful. Come with me. There's something I want to show you.
0: I had everything indicated on my sketches. Minefields, tank positions. I knew everything about the west bank of the river I wanted to know. When the coast seemed clear, I started back. But I didn't get very far.
10: Oh! Keep your hands up! In the air!
0: I took a couple of steps and then slammed myself into a shallow ditch. I remember German burst guns and rifles cracking around me.
14: A bullet went through the heel of my boot and sent a shock up my leg that made me wonder if it had been blown off. Then there was quiet. And I waited for them to come and get me. It was all over.
15: Perhaps that will convince you we mean what we say.
14: Look, I tell you, my name is Francois Jovin. You know my aunt. She's...
15: What were you doing near the river?
14: I'm new in Bruyere. I don't know the forest or the woods. I was lost.
15: Not. Perhaps another taste of your fist.
16: With great pleasure.
14: Oh.
15: Get him up. Put him back on the chair. Now listen to me, Jovin, whatever your name is. We found this sketch of the bridge and the west bank of the river in your pocket.
14: Look, I don't know. I don't know anything.
15: That part of the sketch is quite complete. Every detail. The rest is diagrammed in lightly. Where are the rest of these plans?
14: I don't know.
15: Have you hidden them? Where? Have you given them to somebody? Whom? Where are the rest of them? Kind of unthought, huh? Lieutenant, try twisting his arm again.
16: You fainted.
15: Have him thrown in a cell. I will question him more tomorrow.
14: That was the German way of questioning. Beating you up, twisting your arm. I was sure they had a lot more ways of questioning, but I didn't intend to stay and find out what they were. I had to figure out a way to escape. And then I noticed it. The glass of the window in front of the bars had been shattered. I broke off a piece, and then I cut myself severely about the face. I guess it doesn't sound pretty, and it didn't look very pretty, but that was the effect I wanted. I heard the guard coming back. Quickly, I threw myself on the floor in front of the door so that when the heavy door was opened, it would crash into my head.
16: The commandant wants to see you.
14: Oh!
16: What's this stuff? Help! I must get help.
14: My hair was matted with blood, and my cut-up face looked pretty horrible. Not that the guard was worried about the state of my health. He was afraid of what the commandant would do to him if I wasn't able to be questioned. He left the cell door open and ran. And so did I, in the other direction. I ran up the stairs to the second floor of the small town jail the Germans had taken over. Down below, I could hear voices. I didn't wait to hear any more. I slid down the sloping roof and landed right next to a German soldier. It was a good thing it was my left arm they had twisted. I was better with my right anyway. I took his gun and ammunition belt and shot the front tires of the German cars. Then I borrowed a parked motorcycle. Just as the Germans were filling out the front door, I drove off, headed back to where I'd buried the papers. But the papers were gone. Everything I had worked on so painstakingly, the maps, the diagrams, the sketches, the plans, they were gone. Madame Jeannette, maybe she had them. Madame Jeannette! Madame Jeannette, open up!
17: Yes? What do you want?
14: What? Madame Jeannette, where is she? I've got to see her.
17: You cannot.
14: But I've got to. It's important. Look, who are you? Where's Madame Jeannette?
17: She died.
14: What did you say?
17: She died yesterday.
14: Died? But I don't... The Germans...
17: If they're after you, go. I want no trouble. Go!
14: That motorcycle ride through enemy-held territory with that car full of Nazis firing at me was wilder than the stories in the comic books I used to draw for. There was a phosphorus grenade on the ammunition belt I had taken from the soldier outside the prison. I pulled the pin with my teeth and tossed it back over my shoulder. Through the side mirror, I could see the German car slowing down. It stopped right over the grenade. And a minute later, there was a car full of very dead Nazis.

0: Well, that's all that happened, Colonel. The sketches are gone, but I think I can remember most of them. The ones I drew last, the west bank of the river, I know completely. For the rest, I'll do the best I can.
1: Did your sketches look anything like this, Sergeant?
0: What? Well, those are the sketches. I don't understand. Where did you...
1: Corporal.
2: Yes, sir?
1: Send in the woman.
0: Woman? What woman? I don't get this.
2: This way, ma'am.
3: Hello, Erin.
0: Madame Jeannette, I heard you were dead.
3: Your face. What happened to your
0: Look,
3: face?
0: Never mind that. Just tell me.
3: Oh, when I learned you were arrested, I dug up the plans. And with other ground help, I got them through the lines to deliver them for you.
0: Yes, but that woman...
3: She had her orders. She was doing as I told her.
0: Colonel, you know that tavern about a half mile from headquarters?
1: Yes, Sergeant.
0: Well, do you mind very much if I go there and get very drunk?
4: The maps, diagrams, and information which Sergeant Irwin Hazen provided allowed the American Army to prepare a counteroffensive. 3 days later, they were on German soil. And the report of another OSS agent closes with the words,
1: "Mission accomplished."
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1: Cloak and Dagger.
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0: 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Understand?
1: Crime does not pay.
2: I see.
3: So that's where Pig Eye was heading. Who's that he's talking to?
2: Hey, you see that?
3: Look like the sun on Pig's knife.
2: Nah, he wouldn't. Not in broad daylight. But he did. The guy's lying there. Let's scram out of here, Joey. There'll be cops in a minute.
3: Pig Eye's got guts, that's why. Imagine slicing a jake right in the street. In daylight.
2: Are you coming or do I have to scram alone?
3: I was just thinking. Something I was reading yesterday. Tell me not in mournful numbers. Life is just an empty...
2: It ain't. Numbers will be mournful if you don't scram with me. And now, here, now, let's go, Joey. Let's go. That power car ain't empty. The law's riding it.
3: Yeah, okay. How's that lousy thing going, then? Life is real and ain't it? And, something ain't it gold.

In the interest of good citizenship and law enforcement, we present Crime Does Not Pay, based on the famous Metro-Goldwyn-Mayer series of short subjects. In just a moment, you will hear Between the Dark and the Daylight, starring Lionel Sanders.

0: Now, Crime Does Not Pay, starring Lionel Stander as Joey the Poet Barrows in Between the Dark and the Daylight. The accepted word for slums is darkness. Down there at the bottom of our great cities, along the ragged edges of our farmlands, the light of hope is almost unknown. But sometimes, strange gleams do pierce that darkness. Joey Barrows was touched by such a stray gleam of light. That's why they called him the Poet. Joey the Poet. Joey and his co-workers, Pig Eye Watts and Bags King, who was Joey's special pal, hung out, as the expression is, in the back room of a certain pool parlor just outside the office inhabited by Numbers Lane. There the boys followed their inclination. For instance, Pig Eye and Bags liked games of chance.
1: Not with them.
2: In the pig's eye, you do.
1: Yeah, see?
2: Okay, so I got five, so I take you anyway.
1: Ah, nuts to this. Two-handed ain't worth the trouble of dealing. Hey, Joey, want to take a hand? Hey, Joey.
2: Hey, Poet. Your pal is talking to you.
3: Huh? Oh, yeah. What's on your mind, Bags?
1: You want to get dealt in, I'm asking you.
3: Who cares about cards when you got stuff like this? Give a listen and learn something. This has got real plants. This is the forest primeval. The murmuring pines in the hemlock, bearded with moss and in garments green, indistinct.
2: Now, who's that? Uncle on the corner? He's got a beard and his clothes are so old they're all green.
3: Shut up and listen like I told you.
2: Yeah, sure, Jimmy, sure. Make with the poetry. You don't mind if I deal myself a hand of Canfield meantime, do you?
1: Go on, Joey. Sounds kind of pretty. Da-dum-da-da-dum-da-dum-dum-dum. Yeah.
2: Dum-dum. How true. How true. Also screwy.
1: Go ahead, Joey.
3: In the twilight, stands like a druid of elves, with voices sad and prophetic.
1: Joey, you should excuse the interruption, but what's that there, druid of elves?
3: Oh, it's, it's like a tree, kind of, I guess. How should I know? But it sounds awful pretty.
1: Yeah, pretty lousy. And what's the name of that there poetry?
3: Evangeline, it says here. Or A Tale of a Caddy.
1: Didn't the fellow what wrote it make up his mind?
3: I don't know. I didn't get that far yet.
1: Evangeline. You know, sounds like I heard it someplace. Oh, yeah, yeah. There's a joint over on 2nd Street. Belongs to the Salvation Army.
2: What was you doing with the Salvation Army?
1: Just passing by, just passing, Pig Eye. I never went in a joint, not me.
2: Oh, that's okay.
1: Pig Eye, come in here.
2: Check, boys. Look out for them words, Joey. Someday they're going to jump right up and bite you.
3: Nuts to him. Hey, what do you suppose made Numbers so sore?
2: Pig Eye, come in here.
1: Who knows?
3: I'd like to get to do a job like Pig Eye gets sometime. All we do is sit, and then go out, pick up the dough, and come back and sit. Boy, could I operate with a chopper.
1: Ah, forget it, Joey. Could be interesting, though. I was listening to Pig Eye. Slip a character a nice pick right. You don't make a sound. Dead.
3: Yeah. A pick artist's got to be good. Real good.
1: Anyhow, you get lots of time this way. Time for poetry, huh, Joey?
3: Yeah. Hey, want to hear some more?
1: No more trees, though, huh?
3: Oh, I got another one. The book's full of them. Here. This may be kind of cute. Between the dark and the daylight, when the night is beginning to lower, comes a pause in a day's occupation that is known as the children's hour.
1: Hey, that don't rhyme, hey. Lower don't rhyme with hour.
3: Yeah, does sound funny. Oh, well, guys in fact will slip once in a while. I hear in the chamber above me the patter of little feet.
1: How'd you make out, Pig Eye?
2: Got a job to do.
3: Hey, can we come?
2: In a pig's eye, you can.
3: How do you like that? Come on, Bags.
1: Come on, where, Joey?
3: We're tailing Pig Eye.
1: Hey, Numbers ain't gonna like this.
3: What'll Numbers know? It's almost time to go pick up the tank anyhow. We can tail Pig Eye and then go make the route.
1: Well, okay if you say so, Joey.
3: What are you laughing at?
1: I was just thinking. You and your forest with beards. Only lumber around here is in their pool cues.

0: That pig eye, he's a cinch to tail. Don't even look behind him. Like he owns the street.
1: He does too. Nobody around here tangles with pig eye.
0: This is kind of on a border, ain't it?
1: What border? With Canada?
0: Nah, you dope. With Slips Lewis territory.
1: Oh, yeah. Just about. Hey, Joe, you see what I see?
0: Oh, so that's where pig eye was heading. Who's that he's talking to?
1: Hey, you see that?
0: Looked like the sun on pig shins. Nah, he wouldn't. Not in broad daylight.
1: But he did. The guy's lying there. Hey, lift Graham out of here, Joey. There'll be cops in a minute.
0: Pig eye's got guns, that's what. Imagine slicing a church right in the street. In daylight.
1: Are you coming or do I have to scram alone?
0: I was just thinking. Something I was reading yesterday. Tell me not in mournful numbers. Life is just an empty something.
1: That ain't numbers will be mournful if you don't scram with me and now, yeah? Now! Let's go, Joey, let's go! That power car ain't empty, the law's riding in it.
0: Yeah, okay. How does that lousy thing go again? Life is real and earnest. And then something ain't gold.
2: Hi, Benny.
3: Hi.
2: You got it?
3: Yeah, I got it.
2: Anybody riding 568?
3: Not today. Kid from high school had it yesterday.
2: Yesterday ain't today. How much?
3: Today?
2: What else?
3: $22.46.
2: That's all?
3: That's all.
2: The numbers ain't gonna like this. You used to pay off $100 a day at least.
3: Yeah, that was before Slips Lewis started moving in.
2: Way over here?
3: Way over here.
2: So that's it. Muscling in, is he? I'll see about that.
3: You'll see about what? Poet.
2: Joe, what do you mean with that poet? Just you leave it to pal Joey here. I'm gonna twist with Snows till he hollers.
3: You and who else? You're bringing in hoods from out of town?
2: I don't waste good money when we got an organization, see? I'll take care of Slips myself personally when I'm ready. And you keep operating on that line, see?
3: Yeah, sure. And finishing the barrel of cement.
2: Don't you worry. I always take care of my boys.
3: What with? A tombstone with poetry on it?
2: You sell the numbers, see? We'll take care of the rest. That's that. See you tomorrow. We'll let you know where and when.

0: Empire numbers. Here's the pickup. Everything up to scraps except Benny's territory.
1: Yeah, what's wrong over there?
0: He's down to half his usual take. Sir Slips is muscling in. I told him not to worry. We'd take care of it.
1: We already did, didn't we, Pig Eye?
2: Yeah, Slips got his warning an hour ago.
1: Pig took care of one of his boys right on the corner. Broad daylight.
0: Oh, yeah, yeah.
1: What do you know about it?
0: Well, it's in the papers already. Extra. It's in the papers and everything.
2: Well, what do you know, huh?
1: Good work, Pig. You did real good. Now every runner in town will know who's boss. What? Oh, you bags.
3: Yeah, me. Here it is, boss. Not a winner in the territory.
1: But the take ain't so good. Yeah, it'll be better tomorrow. And I see you, boys.
0: But, boss, ain't you going to do nothing?
1: I've already done it. And two territories don't worry me none. Not the penny ante kind you collect from. I'll see you tomorrow, boys.
0: He don't worry about nothing.
2: Don't you get any gray hairs now. I know Joey won't. He could always read poetry.
0: So what? So just because you never got past the sixth grade, I gotta be a dope and not improve myself.
2: Improve yourself? Get him, Fudge.
3: Yeah, I know. But poetry is educational.
2: What, that kind? Now you take limericks. There was an old lady from Wheeling.
0: Not to that. I got something here.
2: Here.
0: Under a spreading chestnut tree, the village smithy stands. The smite the mighty man is he, with large and sinewy hands.
2: Your figure slips, Lewis.
0: You ain't got no respect. That's your trouble. No respect for nothing.
2: Not for you, poet.
0: Is that so?
2: Yes, so want to do something about it?
0: I'll do plenty.
2: What do you do, read more lousy poetry?
0: I'll take slips, Lewis, that's what. I'll show you who's big around here.
3: Joey, cut it out, Joey.
2: You take slips? Well, you don't even pack a piece.
0: Well, I thought it's for us collectors. You know, now we ain't allowed to. Wait a minute, I'll show you.
2: Keep out of Numbers' desk.
3: Hey, Joey, what are you going to do with that rod?
0: I'm going to do like I said. I'm going to go out and take slips, Lewis, personal. Lewis, here I come.
4: In just a moment, Crime Does Not Pay will continue with Between the Dark and the Daylight.

0: Now we continue with Crime Does Not Pay, starring Lionel Stander as Joey the Poet Barrows in Between the Dark and the Daylight. Joey proceeded to be as good as his word. With a gun he had taken from Numbers' desk in his pocket, he made his way straight to the headquarters of Slips Lewis. There in the anteroom, he found Slips' henchman, Jack the Newsie.
1: Hey, where'd you learn manners? Don't you knock on doors? You'll embarrass yourself doing this someday.
2: Save it, Crumb. Where's your boss?
1: And whom shall I say is... Wait a minute. Me a Crumb?
2: Never mind the routine, fat boy. Where's Slips? Behind that door?
1: What's it to you?
2: Never mind, wise guy. I'll find out for myself. And keep your hands on the desk. I'm healed.
1: Well, I'll be a monkey.
2: You Slips, Lewis?
3: Who wants to know?
2: I do. Are you anxious?
3: Yeah, I am.
2: Okay. Let's roll.
3: That's a hot one. You trying to snatch me? You think the Newsie's gonna let you?
2: I already took care of him.
3: I didn't hear no shooting.
2: He'll keep. Let's go, Big Shot.
3: If I refuse.
2: Feet first. To a slab in the morgue. Now move.
3: Boy, you get something all right. You want to work for me?
2: I work for Numbers Lane. I said move.
3: Now it begins to make sense. Okay, I'll play. Open the door.
2: You open it. You go face. And tell your fat newsboy friend if he lifts a finger, you get it right in the kidney. Go on, open the door. Tell him.
3: Son, you sure got talent.
2: Have I? Thanks. No. Keep your hands outside your suit. Open the door. Start talking.
3: Right. Stay where you are, Newsie.
1: Yeah, but boss, this pigeon's all alone.
3: You move, he says, and I get in the kidneys. I like my kidneys. Stay where you are.
1: Yeah, boss.
3: My friend and I here are going visiting. The Numbers Lane's joint. If I'm not back in half an hour, come looking for me.
1: Yeah, gotcha, boss.
2: Keep going. No stopping at the desk.
3: And 5-2 at the odds, Newsie, that this bright lad will be working for us by the time I get back.

0: straight ahead. Look, the door on the back.
1: Nice layout you got here.
0: All numbers and me, we got it all figured neat.
1: Including this. Ow! Enjoyed your trip, jerk. Now give me the gun.
2: Don't shoot me. Don't shoot.
1: I never do my own killing. You said this door. Hey, you in there, numbers. This is Slips talking, and I got a gun they took away from your goon here.
3: Yeah, what goon?
1: Your boy you sent after me. Now get this, numbers. I'm taking over in this town, see? The policy game is mine. So leave my boys alone and you'll live longer. That's all.
3: You won't get away with it, Slip.
1: Don't try coming out, numbers. Not you or anybody. I'm leaving here with my back to the street and I'll open up the first head I see. Not try anything stupid or you'll get it where it hurts most. And here's your rod. I don't need it.
0: Get that dirty chisel. It was the last thing I ever do.
3: Come in here, poet.
0: Right with you, boss. Just let me get the gun. Well, I brought him here, didn't I?
3: Oh, you stupid jackass. Put down that gun.
0: Okay, boss.
3: Yeah, you brought him here. Half an hour from now, our crowd will be the laughing stock of this town. Slip Lewis is here and walked out without a scratch.
0: Gee, I never thought about it like that, number.
3: Of course you never thought. What do you got to think with? Poetry? Sit down. Down up there in the corner.
0: Yes.
3: Bags, take the gun.
4: Yes, boss.
3: Now stand over him. He lifts a hand or opens his mouth, give it to him. Right in the belly. You got that?
4: Yes, boss. Sorry, Joe.
0: Okay, Bags.
3: That's it, shut up!
0: Yes, yes, yes.
3: That pig eye. What are we going to do with this character?
0: It's up to your numbers. Whatever you say. Should I let him live?
5: After what he'd done, practically double-crossing us in a pig's eye.
3: Right. How?
0: The rope, boss.
3: Hey!
2: Shut up, I said!
3: No, not the rope. That takes an artist, and with Slips on the loose, I need you with me, Pig.
5: Ice pick, dump him in the river, anything you say, numbers.
3: I'll tell you what. Over to the lake. You know, there's a spot, the big rock. One good shot and he falls in, the current will take him right under that rock. That's where Jersey Jackson got it. And he never came up.
5: It sounds good. Who does it?
3: Who else?
5: Yeah. Who else?
2: No, not me. I never kill nobody. Joe is my pal.
3: You know the rules, Bags. When a trigger man goes, his best pal always does the job. Okay. Joey boy tried to be a trigger man, and you're his pal. Take care of it. With the gun you're holding. And do it tonight.

0: much further, Berg. See, my feet are making me something fierce. Mine too. I'll have to walk back. Sit down a minute, Beggs, will you?
1: What for?
0: We're still pals, Beggs. Let's talk. For the last time.
1: Well, okay, I guess. The grass is kind of soft, ain't it?
0: Grass always is, I suppose. It's a funny thing about grass. I guess maybe that's why them poets, the real ones, they always write about it. Now, one fellow wrote a whole book. I seen it once in the window of a bookstore. Leaves of Grass, he called it. Funny. Said on the cover the fellow was born in Brooklyn. Do you think they got any grass in Brooklyn?
1: Who knows? Maybe. They got everything else.
0: Well, never find out now.
1: Why'd you try it, Joey? Why?
0: I don't know. Maybe I was tired of being stepped on. A fella's got to break out sometimes.
1: Now I got to... Well, I got to. Why'd you do this to me, Joey? We always been pals.
0: Do you really got it, Banks?
1: Of course I got it.
0: Maybe. Maybe not. Numbers said the bodies don't ever come up. They disappear. Get it? They disappear.
1: Hey, look, if I go back and the gun ain't been fired...
0: You could fire it out over the lake. I could take it on the land, maybe. And disappear.
1: If they ever find out, I'm done, Joey.
0: I'm your pal, Beggs, your pal.
1: Yeah, sure, but...
0: Look, if they ever find out, I'm done, too. Get it?
1: You make it sound okay.
0: Look, Beggs, by now we would have been to the rock. If we're going to do it my way, we got to move fast.
1: It's an awful chance, Joey. You sure you'll get out of sight?
0: And how? It's a deal, pal.
1: It's a deal.
0: Good. Now fire the gun.
1: Fire it?
0: Not at me, dope. Over the lake. Okay. Now beat it back to numbers and tell them I disappeared. And you won't be lying, Bags. You sure won't be lying.
2: Okay, fella, what's in your mind?
0: I want to talk to somebody. The desk sergeant said that in here I could talk to
2: somebody. Okay, you're in. Start talking.
0: I got to know who I'm talking to.
2: You're choosy, aren't you? I'm Dominic, sergeant, bracket squad. While we're being formal, who are you?
0: I'm Joseph P. Barrows.
2: Never heard of you.
0: Well, the bunch call me the poet. See, I got a book.
2: Look, poet, I never heard of you. What are you trying to tell me?
0: I used to work for Numbers Lane.
2: You what?
0: Yeah. I was a collector, me and Bags King. We were the collectors.
2: Do you know what you're doing coming in here? You're dead, boy, and you haven't got sense enough to lie down.
0: I know. I smashed Slips Lewis, only got away. So Numbers told Bags to whack me out, but I talked Bags out of knocking me off. Look, Sergeant, before I say anything... You gotta promise me that Bags gets a break. He's my pal. He never did no more than I done. And he's a witness, too.
2: Witness? To what?
0: Me and Bags, we followed Pig Eye one day.
2: Pig Eye what? Numbers, Trigger Man?
0: Yeah, that's him. We watched him. Take care of one of the Slips boys over in the corner of Jackson and West. Right in front of the candy store.
2: Yeah, I remember that. Not long ago. Well, keep talking.
0: Nah. You didn't promise me about Bags yet.
2: Okay, I promise. If he turns state's evidence like you're doing, he'll get off easy. Now go on. Keep talking.
0: We've seen that killing. And we know that Numbers ordered it. We know lots of things just from hanging around.
2: Hold it. This is the whole operation, it looks like. I gotta call the DA on this first.
0: The DA?
2: You got nothing to worry about. Boy, are we going to protect you. The pool hall at Morton and Chalmers Barrows?
0: Yeah, but I still don't see what you made me come along for.
2: I told you, when we raid a joint, we have to take everybody, and they give phony names to point out the ones we want. Save an awful lot of time. Driver, slow down. We'll walk from the corner. All right, let's walk, Barrows. Get out, man. I know mobs. Quiet. Sure they'll be in there now?
0: Oh, sure. This time of day, they're counting the
2: take. Pennies from kids, dollars that ought to pay the rent. All right, Barrett. No monkey business now.
1: I told you, Sergeant. And you heard me tell the district attorney, too. I want to get numbers, that's all.
2: Right. Here we go.
1: That's the door. Straighten back.
2: Open it, Barrows.
1: Yes, sir. Hi, Bags. Hey, guy. Numbers inside?
3: Joey, you said you wouldn't come back.
4: Why, you double-crossing skunk.
3: Drop that gun, what?
4: Then a pig's eye, I will. Numbers faded, tops and stars.
5: You want me? You come and get me.
3: Hit the floor, Bags. Hit it. Under the table, quick.
2: Come on, Lane. Your boy is dead. You're through. Yeah. So is Lewis. We're taking him today, too.
3: Yeah. Biggs, you okay, Biggs?
6: I think so.
3: They promised to protect you too, Biggs.
2: Last call, Lane. You come out or we're coming in. All right, boys. In we go. Fire!
3: It's safe.

0: doing? Where they keeping you?
1: Hotel. You move in with me. And hey, guess what? You know that leaves of grass I told you about? Well, the DA give me it for a present. I ain't got very far in it yet, but that Brooklyn fellow who wrote it sure knew an awful lot of words. But we'll have time to study him, Bags. Lots of time. Well, we're going for a while.
2: Crime does not pay. Lionel Stander, who will star as Joey the Poet Barrows in Between the Dark and the Daylight, will be back with you in just a moment.

0: Now here in person is Lionel Stander.
1: In his way, Joey the Poet is a tragic character. As any comic character is, as soon as he becomes involved in circumstances he cannot understand or control. But there's more to this story in my mind than just Joey and his quirk for poetry, Longfellow's poetry. If Joey and the thousands of real people like him had the chance for training, for learning, for understanding, the benefit to all of us would be almost boundless. But they don't have that chance, and so we lose them to bitterness, to a kind of slavery, in so many cases to the underworld. Once we root out the causes of this waste, once we see to it that our communities provide the proper opportunities for all, we will have gone far toward the day when it will no longer be necessary to point out that for ourselves, as well as for Joey the Poet, crime does not pay.
0: Thank you, Mr. Stander. 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The events, characters, and names used in the story you've just heard are fictitious. Any similarity is purely coincidental.

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0: It's for you. 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It's a new kind of cat food. Moist. It's good for you. Like it?
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4: Well, Blackie, it's about time.
5: Oh, I'm sorry, Mary. I left the apartment without my wallet and had to go back for it. Have you ordered?
4: No, I was afraid I'd have to wash dishes if it didn't show up. All I have with me is 15 cents.
5: But you have your smile. That should pay for the most expensive breakfast in town.
4: I tried it once.
5: Did it work?
4: No, I did. Washing dishes.
5: Well, let's see. What's good for breakfast on such a cheerful morning?
4: Who's cheerful?
5: I am.
4: Just because I promised to meet you for breakfast. Oh, Blackie, you're sweet.
5: Well, if you must know, Mary, this is why I'm cheerful.
4: What's that?
5: What does it look like?
4: A very lavender envelope.
5: With a very lavender odor about it, too.
4: All right. Who is she?
5: The return address on the envelope says Ann Martin.
4: Old flame of yours?
5: Not even an old ember. She's the wife of one of Shorty's old gangster pals, Harry Martin.
4: Well, forgive my woman's curiosity, but why is she writing lavender letters to you?
5: I don't know. I haven't opened it yet. Mind if I do?
4: I'll mind if you don't.
5: Excuse me.
4: I will not. You're going to read that aloud.
5: Maybe I'd better read it in a whisper.
4: Oh, what does she say?
5: Dear Boston Blackie.
4: I could have guessed that much, but what does she want? Besides you.
5: Let's see. Nothing important, Mary. Just $50,000.

0: It's very nice of you to answer my letter so soon, Blackie. I thought you would. But I didn't expect such a lovely drive in the country, too.
1: Your request this morning for $50,000 sort of stifled me, Anne. I thought the country air would do us good.
0: Well, I guess I'd better explain.
1: That's not a bad idea.
0: I don't want you to give me $50,000. I'm talking about the money my husband put away before he went to jail. You remember my husband, don't you, Blackie?
1: Harry? Sure.
0: He liked you, Blackie. I thought he might have told you where he put that $50,000.
1: Which $50,000?
0: The money he and the gang got in that Berkeley City job. He died in prison last year, you know.
1: Yes, but I don't know what he did with the money, and even if that money is found, the police have a priority on it.
0: Well, you can't blame a girl for trying. I guess we better go back to town.
1: All right.
0: What's on the radio Saturday afternoon?
1: Turn it on and see.
0: Thanks.
1: No, not that one, Ann. That's my police radio. Two-way at that.
0: Oh, sorry.
1: That's which then.
0: Right. What are you doing with a two-way radio? Playing policeman professionally?
1: Oh, this radio's no joke. I bought it myself, and it comes in handy in a case every now and then.
0: You're becoming a regular Boy Scout, aren't you?
1: Oh, I really never use the thing except for laughs when Faraday's men are looking for me. Then I cut in and answer them back.
0: Policeman's little helper, aren't you? Let me tell you something right now, Boston Blackie. If I ever find Harry's money and you go to the cops, I have friends who will take care of you.
1: Tell them not to bother, Anne. I can take care of myself.
2: Oh, boy.
1: Mary, did that come out of you?
2: You just wait, Blackie, till you read what happens to the Hazards of Hannah.
1: You, bring me the Sunday papers and then sit over there and read them yourself. That's very nice of you.
2: I can't wait for Sunday. I like my thrills in color. Hey, you want me to read you the Hazards of Hannah?
1: No, thanks. I'm not hep to Hannah's hazards.
2: Ignorant, aren't you?
1: Here's something not in the funny papers that may be a joker just the same, on page one.
2: What?
1: Jack Winters, Bob Talmadge, and Esther Brown are back in town after spending several years at Uncle Sam's mansion up the river.
2: And who are Jack Winters and so forth?
1: Well, I don't think you know them socially, Mary. They came from the far side of the wrong side of the tracks.
2: Well, then how do you happen to know them?
1: I've been hopping back and forth over those tracks all my life. They were pals of Harry Martin's.
2: And who is Harry Martin?
1: Before he died in jail last year, he was Ann Martin's husband.
2: Oh, and Ann Martin is the girl you saw yesterday who wanted you to tell her where her husband hid his $50,000.
1: Yes. Huh? And it's just possible that there's a connection between Ann Martin wanting to find out where her husband's money is hidden and the release of Harry's old pals.
2: How?
1: Well, Harry Martin was a pretty smart guy. He undoubtedly told just one of the three where he hid the $50,000, and I think Ann, his wife, knows he did, too.
2: Why do you think that?
1: Ann found out her husband's old pals were going to be released from prison and knew that as soon as they got to town, whichever one knew where the money was would go and get it.
2: Oh, I see. So she thought that maybe through you she could get the money before the others got out of jail, huh?
1: Well, that's what it looks like to me. That's an angle, anyhow. Read your funnies. I'll be back soon.
2: Where are you going?
1: To see Ann again, about this new angle.
2: Ann Martin again, huh? You stay away from her, Blackie.
1: You get a kick out of the Hazards of Hannah, don't you? Well, I'm getting interested in the angles of Anne.
3: What are you thinking about, Esther?
0: It's good to be out of jail, Jack. Eating real food, breathing real air.
3: Good. It's going to be perfect.
0: Maybe. Say, I wonder where Bob is.
3: I don't know. Where'd you go, Esther?
0: None of your business.
3: You were gone a long time.
0: What's that to you?
3: Nothing, I guess.
0: I wasn't gone as long as you think. I came back for a few minutes and you were out. Where were you?
3: Out. Doing a little asking around.
0: About what?
3: Your business is your business. My business is mine. Let's keep it that way, Esther.
0: Maybe we better, huh?
3: Yeah.
0: Jack, look. Look who's walking down the street.
3: Where?
0: Crossing this way, going toward the alley.
3: Hey, that guy looks familiar.
0: Yeah. It's Boston Blackie.
3: What's he doing down in this neighborhood?
0: I don't know.
3: We better find out, huh?
0: Leave the waitress a buck. Let's duck out the side way and meet him in the alley.
3: Okay, let's go.
0: I've been wanting to meet that guy down here in my territory for a long time.
3: Easy, Esther, easy.
0: Here he comes.
3: Easy, Esther. Don't do anything you'd be sorry for.
0: Shut up. Hello, Blackie.
1: Well, Esther Brown. I just read about your getting out of jail.
3: Don't reach for your gun, Blackie. There are two of us.
1: And Jack Winters. I won't fancy meeting you here.
0: What are you doing down here, Blackie?
1: Oh, just looking around.
3: For trouble, maybe?
1: You know I don't have to look for trouble, Jack. Trouble comes to me.
0: What do you mean by that?
1: Nothing. Have you been up to see Ann Martin yet?
0: No. Why should we?
3: He knows why we might, Esther. That means he knows too much.
1: No, not yet. But I'm going up to see Ann and find out what there is to know.
0: I don't think you ought to.
1: I didn't ask for your advice.
3: Then maybe we ought to fix you so you won't need it.
1: You swing fast, Jack, but not hard enough. Well, Jack won't wake up for a while, I guess. I seem to have a lullaby left hand. And now I think I can go and see Ann without interference. Ann. Ann, open up. Hello, Anna. Faraday.
4: Hello, Blackie, old pal. Come in.
1: Why, thanks, but... Hey, now, wait a minute. What's the gag? Is there a body in there?
4: Why don't you come in and see?
1: What? And I have to go through a long routine to get away from you? Oh, no. So long, pal.
4: All right, Blackie. Stay where you are.
1: It's that man again with that gun again.
4: And it's you again with a body again. Get in here. And you better make up your story. You're going to need a good one.
1: Awfully quiet in here, Faraday. Is this a murder scene? How could it be, with no photographers, fingerprint men, or the coroner?
4: They're gone.
1: And where's the body?
4: It's gone, too.
1: I've missed all the fun, haven't I? How was she killed?
4: How did you know it was a she?
1: She lived here, didn't she?
4: I found bodies in your apartment that weren't yours.
1: Good point, Inspector. One of these days, maybe it will be my body. Then what are you going to do to keep your job on the force?
4: I'll worry about that happy day when it comes.
1: Faraday, are you really putting your gun away?
4: Yeah, what about it?
1: Don't tell me you're going to admit that sometime, somewhere, there's a murder I didn't commit.
4: You listen to me, Blackie. I put my gun away because just once I want to see what kind of a man you are. My gun seems to make you want to try to get away.
1: Try, Inspector?
4: All right. When I pull my gun on you, you always escape. Or maybe this time, with my gun put away, we can talk this thing out and no tricks.
1: I hate to spoil your fun, Inspector, but this is one time I have no intention of running from you.
4: Yeah? Why?
1: Oh, I'm just tired of it. What happens when I duck you? I not only have to avoid every cop in town, but I have to solve the case for you to clear myself. No, that's too much trouble.
4: Well, at last you're coming to your senses.
1: What are you coming to, Faraday?
4: The reason you killed Ann Martin.
1: Did you find it out all by yourself?
4: Oh, it didn't take much to find out. You saw Ann Martin yesterday afternoon. The whole neighborhood was talking about that car of yours.
1: What should I have done to pick Ann Martin up? Driven down in a coal truck?
4: Then you admit you saw her yesterday afternoon.
1: I admit, Faraday. Yesterday afternoon from 2 o'clock until about 5:30.
4: All right, that's fine.
1: It comes under the heading of so what in my book. She was alive then.
4: We've already established the time of death between the hours of 8 p.m. and 12 midnight Saturday.
1: Then I suppose if I tell you exactly what I was doing in that time, you'll let me go and the fun will be over.
4: Oh, no, Blackie. You don't get out of this, not even with a perfect alibi, 10 witnesses and 37 affidavits.
1: My, but you sound convincing. But I'm sorry, Faraday, I didn't kill Ann Martin.
4: Who did?
1: I don't know, but give me 24 hours this side of the bars and I'll not only get your killer for you, but the $50,000 Harry Martin stole before he went to jail. You're still looking for it. I happen to know that.
4: What's the gag, Blackie?
1: Gag?
4: What's the idea of asking for 24 hours? You usually take it.
1: Only when you have a gun on me.
4: Okay, Blackie, get out of here. But I'm holding you to those 24 hours. You won't get 1 minute more. Now beat it before I change my mind.
1: You mean you don't think I could get away from you if I wanted to?
4: No, I'm letting you go. Now, if you'd made one false move while we were talking, I'd have shot you in your tracks. Now get out of here.
1: You would have shot me, huh? Oh, Faraday, catch.
5: Whatever it is, I don't want it.
1: I think you can use it, Faraday. It's your gun.
6: Ann Martin, wife of a dead gangster, arranged a meeting with Blackie to find out from him if he knew the whereabouts of $50,000 hidden by her husband Harry before he went to prison. Blackie didn't know. Next day, Blackie noticed in the newspaper that Harry Martin's gangster pals had just been released from jail and realized that Ann Martin came to him for information about the missing money in hopes that she could get it before Harry's old friends. Following this lead, Blackie went to Ann Martin's apartment to be informed by Inspector Faraday that she had been murdered. Faraday gave Blackie 24 hours to clear himself of implication in Ann Martin's death. And as we return to our story, it's early the next morning, and Faraday's been chasing Blackie in a police car.
2: Blackie, Inspector Faraday's car just turned the corner.
1: Fine guy, that Faraday. He promises to leave me alone for 24 hours, and I have to waste half that time hiding from him in doorways. We better move, Mary. He might come back.
2: Yes, that's right. Where are we going?
1: You're going home. I'm going to follow that lead we got from Shorty.
2: You think you ought to go down in that neighborhood alone?
1: I'd rather go down there alone and have people stare at me than for us to go down there together and have people whistle at you.
2: Well, I'm the one that should mind.
1: Well, the trouble with you is you don't mind. You turn around and say thank you.
2: What's wrong with that? It's part of a woman's job to make yourself attractive to men.
1: Job? I get it. They whistle while you work. All right. You go home and be a nice little girl while I run back down to the riverfront and pretend I'm a bad little boy.
7: How's the jaw, Jack?
8: Quit worrying about it, Bob. It's okay.
7: I tell you, Jack, you shouldn't have swung on Blackie like that. He can give us trouble.
0: Hello, boys.
7: Oh, hi, Esther.
8: Hi.
0: Okay. Now that I'm here, let's get down to business.
8: Well...
1: Don't mind me. I want to hear this.
0: Blackie.
1: Well, Bob Talmadge and Jack Winters, too. Isn't this cozy?
0: What do you want?
1: You remember Harry Martin, don't you, Esther?
0: Sure, but so what? He died in jail a year ago.
1: But he had a wife. You know, our friend Ann Martin.
0: Maybe that's what killed him.
1: Then what killed his wife?
0: Grief, probably. Maybe she's a late mourner.
8: Ann Martin's dead?
1: As of last night, Jack.
8: She'll get used to it after a while.
1: Now, which one of you killed her?
8: Ain't any of us seen Ann Martin since we got back.
1: I doubt that. But I'm going to give all three of you a break. Ann Martin was killed Saturday night between the hours of 8 p.m. and midnight. Now, let's have your alibis. All right, Jack. Where were you Saturday night between the hours of 8 p.m. and midnight?
8: I went to Westfield to see some friends. Bud Thomas and his wife. They weren't home, so I come back.
1: Very convenient of them. All right. You, Esther. Where were you?
0: I was up at 191st Street in the park.
1: Doing what? Ducking squirrels?
0: I was there at 9. It takes a long time to get back and forth. A horse ran away just about the time I got there.
1: That's easily checked. How about you, Bob?
9: I was to the movies at 86th and River Road.
1: What was showing?
9: A double feature. The Call of Africa, and believe me not, there was a newsreel and a cartoon.
1: What was in the newsreel?
9: All the usual stuff. A launching, some new styles, some hats, new inventions, some pictures of the president.
0: You got our alibis. We weren't near Ann when she got killed. Now beat it, will you?
1: Sure, I'll beat it. But there'll be a murder rap against one of you for killing Ann Martin. And you'll have to beat that.

0: Thank you very much. Goodbye. Well, that's the last of the phone calls, Blackie. Bob Talmadge's alibi is solid, too. The movie theater said they showed a double feature and a newsreel last night.
1: Well, all three of our suspects seem to be in the clear, don't they?
0: Blackie, is this going to be one of those murders where you almost begin to think you did it?
1: No, Mary. I think I know who killed Ann Martin.
0: What?
1: But I promised Faraday the $50,000, too. And the killer has to lead me to the money.
2: Well, what are you doing in my office, Blackie? Have you come to admit you killed Ann Martin?
1: No, Inspector Faraday. I wouldn't make you that happy.
2: Well, 2 hours from now, I'm going to make myself happy. I'm going to lock you up. Ha ha.
1: You're a regular clock watcher, aren't you, Faraday? No wonder you never accomplish anything. Why, you could be on the hot on the trail of a killer and quit at the 5 o'clock whistle.
2: I'm quitting on you at the end of 24 hours. That's all I promised you. And you got just 2 hours left.
1: I came down here to ask for more time, Faraday.
2: Nothing doing.
1: Oh, but plenty's doing. I know you're a killer.
2: Then why do you need more time?
1: Well, I want to get that $50,000 for you, too.
2: 2 hours is all you get. And if you don't have this thing solved by that time, you'll get the rest of your life.
0: Who is it?
1: Boston Blackie.
3: Oh, for the...
0: Let him in, Jack.
3: Okay. I don't know why we have any truck with this bum, Esther.
0: Shut up, Bob.
4: Come in.
1: Thanks.
0: Now what do you want, Blackie?
1: I want to make a deal.
4: What do you mean, deal?
1: One of you knows where Harry Martin hid his money. Whoever knows that is the one who killed Ann, too. Now, I know who that is. I'd like to share that $50,000. I'd like a share of it to keep my mouth shut.
4: Oh, well, now ain't that nice.
1: Isn't it worth it to the killer to spend $25,000 and go free? And just so there won't be any double-crossing, I'll meet Ann's killer at the old mill on Mill Creek Road at 11 o'clock tonight. Then if the killer will lead me to Harry Martin's $50,000, I'll take half the money and forget the whole thing. I hope Ann's killer is smart enough to tell time. I said 11 o'clock, and I don't like to wait, even for $25,000.
0: Well, do we have to sit here and stare at each other? He may not know anything.
3: Yeah, sure, that's what I think. He's bluffing.
0: Look, all we got to do is stick together, and he won't be able to do anything to any of us. That is, if one of us did kill Ann Martin.
4: Hey, I just remembered. I gotta go meet some fellas.
0: Funny time to remember, Jack.
4: I'll see you later. So long.
3: What time is it, Esther?
0: 9 o'clock.
3: Oh.
0: Oh, that reminds me.
3: Hey, where are you going?
0: I got an appointment, too.
3: Well, ain't that pretty? All of a sudden, everybody has to go someplace.
0: I won't be gone long.
3: Stick together, she said. They don't wait 2 minutes before they leave me stuck.
5: Blackie.
1: Here I am. It's just 11 o'clock. You're perfect.
5: Yeah, it's some things.
1: I suppose you think that because you're here, I'll say you killed Ann Martin.
5: You said you'd meet your killer here.
1: And you'd like to meet him too, wouldn't you, Esther?
5: Sure, wouldn't you? I want to know where that dough is.
1: Maybe this is your answer coming up the path.
5: It's Jack. He killed Ann. And he knows where the money is.
1: Does he?
4: Hey, Blackie. Guess you just figured this means that... Esther, what are you doing here?
1: She's here for the same reason you are, Jack. To hear the killer tell me where the money is.
4: Bob killed Ann?
1: I didn't say that. It could have been you.
5: I think you're bluffing, Blackie.
4: I know he is.
1: Shh, here comes Bob.
4: Hey, Blackie.
1: Here, Bob.
4: Okay, Blackie. Prove to me that I...
0: Hello, Bob.
4: We figure to split that money 3 ways, Bob.
3: What are you two doing here?
1: Everybody wants a piece of that $50,000, Bob.
3: I don't know where it is.
1: All right, Bob. Unless you pay your way out of this jam, you'll have to pay for killing Ann Martin.
6: What makes you think I killed her?
1: Your alibi had a hole in it, Bob.
6: I told you what movie I went to. If you check, you'd know those pictures were playing there Saturday night.
1: But you said you saw a cartoon.
6: Yeah, I did.
1: Not Saturday night, Bob. Maybe you've been in jail too long to know this, but on Saturday night, movie houses throw out the cartoon to get in the extra late show.
6: I tell you, I was there.
1: I know you killed Ann Martin, Bob. But, my deal still goes.
4: You want $25,000 or Harry's $50,000, huh?
1: You want to talk it over with your pals?
7: I want to talk it over plenty.
4: Me too.
1: All right. Go over there. Get in my car. Talk in privacy all you want. I'll wait here till you come to a decision.
7: Come on, Bob.
4: Okay.
7: Get in. Both of you.
4: Okay, yeah.
5: Okay. It wouldn't spill to us, Bob. Does Blackie have the right dope on you?
4: Go ahead, Bob. We can beat this rap together.
5: Did you kill her?
4: Yeah.
5: What'd she try to do? Hone in on Harry's dough?
4: Yeah, she said she knew where it was, and unless I'd split it with a 50-50, she'd go to the cops about it. Maybe she was lying, but I couldn't take any chances.
8: And you knew all the time where the dough was. You were going to get it without telling
5: us. Shut up, Jack. Bob's the only one of us who knows where the dough is.
4: I'm going to give Blackie half the money to let me go.
5: No, you're not. I'm going out there and let Blackie have a little lead poisoning. We've all got guns. Now, where's the money, Bob?
4: Where is it, Bob? Okay, take your hands off me.
5: Come on, where is it?
4: It's in a box buried in the Alton Cemetery near the first big tree off the road.
8: Okay.
5: Okay is right. We split the dough three ways.
4: You don't cut Blackie in?
5: We cut Blackie down. Come on. Don't put your guns till you're right on him. He's pretty good with a gun himself.
1: Well, so the conference is over. What goes?
7: You do. Let him have it, boys.
6: Okay, Blackie, you're through. I'm going to play. Hey, where's my gun? I don't have my gun.
9: I don't have mine.
1: Your guns? Oh, I forgot to tell you. I have them.
5: Why, you...
8: There's still three of us against one. Let's get him.
1: Don't move any of you.
7: What are you so tough about? So you have a gun. What good's it going to do you to kill us?
1: I don't want to kill you. I want to preserve you for Faraday.
7: You can't turn us over to the cops either. Maybe you know which one of us killed Ann Martin. But you don't know what you really want to know.
8: You don't know where the money is.
1: Oh, but I do. I listen to you.
7: You got a big mouth, not big ears.
1: I forget what size ears I wear, but I heard every word you said. If you look inside the millhouse doorway here, you'll see my portable radio set.
7: So what?
1: There's a two-way shortwave radio in my car. The microphone was on. I tuned you in on this radio set and heard every word you said. The money is buried in the Alton Cemetery.
7: Pretty smart, aren't you, Blackie?
1: I'll take that compliment slowly, Esler. But I think I'd better take you down to headquarters in a hurry. My 24 hours are more than up, and Faraday's the fretful type. Oh, Mary, it's about time.
10: I'm sorry, Blackie. I missed my bus, and another one didn't come along for 15 minutes. Have you ordered yet?
1: No, I was afraid I'd have to wash dishes if you didn't show up. All I have here is 15 cents.
10: Oh.
1: Oh, that makes you happy.
10: Oh, no, no. This is what makes me happy.
1: Letter from a boyfriend?
10: It's from a man, yes. You jealous?
1: No.
10: Aren't you the least bit jealous?
1: No.
10: Well, aren't you joking?
1: Yes.
10: Oh, that's better.
1: What's he want?
10: Nothing much, just $100.
1: $100?
10: Isn't that awful?
1: What kind of men do you know writing you for money?
10: Oh, he's not a bad sort.
1: Not bad, he's criminal. What's the $100 for, blackmail?
10: No, black suit. The man's my tailor.
1: Oh.

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1: 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And pick up any suspicious person. That's all. Rosenquist.

0: Are you confused by all this talk about gasolines, all claiming superiority? Then listen to this frank letter from a stranger in our midst. He writes,
1: "As a newcomer from the East, I've been frankly bewildered by the many conflicting claims advertised for the leading brands of gasoline in the West. When I heard Rio Grande's broadcast saying, 'More police, fire, and emergency cars are powered by Rio Grande cracked wherever it is sold than any other brand,' I decided that it was the first really convincing statement I'd heard about any gasoline. I know you couldn't make this statement unless it were absolutely true. And it's obvious that police and emergency cars depend more upon gasoline than pleasure cars. So, I figured if these big buyers, to whom gasoline is all important, prefer Rio Grande cracked above all others, it's the logical gasoline for me, too. I'm convinced that I'm now using the best gasoline money can buy."
0: Signed, Mr. Matt M. Hammond, 764 South Normandy, Los Angeles. This same reasoning induces thousands of motorists every month to drive into a Rio Grande station and ask for cracked, the same gasoline the police cars use. They have discovered that Rio Grande cracked lives up to its guarantee of police car performance in your pleasure car. And now it is our pleasure once more to present Chief James E. Davis of the Los Angeles Police Department. Chief Davis.
2: Good evening, friends, and boys at the police camp at Val Yermo. The policeman is a public servant. When he takes his oath of office, he promises to enforce the laws which the people make. The ideal police force does just this: enforces the law, keeps the peace, sees that the machinery of society functions smoothly and with least friction. The ideal police force does not meddle in politics, does not concern itself with the social opinions of the public, does not interfere in any way with the affairs of the public, so long as the public keeps its peace. It is my constant effort and ambition to attain this ideal. The case you are about to hear tonight deals with an officer who might be called an ideal officer. Using intelligence, his own God-given initiative, he solved a brutal crime and brought the criminal to justice. His reward, of which you will hear later, is typical of the recognition any man under my command may expect for showing the same qualities.

0: It is a few days before Christmas in 1913. In Thurston's drugstore on Pasadena Avenue in Los Angeles, young Harold Zeigler is showing Mr. Thurston his new flashlight as Mrs. Thurston goes to answer the phone.
1: Isn't it a dandy, Mr. Thurston?
2: It sure is, Harold.
1: My dad bought it for me.
2: Ought to have waited until Christmas, oughtn't he, Harold?
1: Well, you see, my birthday comes on Christmas Day, so Dad sort of figured I ought to have this as a birthday present ahead of time.
2: Well, that's mighty thoughtful of him. You're liable to lose out with only one set of presents for both days.
1: Yeah, and then Bill White, the motor cop's been telling me that I ought to have a flashlight when I make deliveries at night.
2: He's right, Harold. It isn't safe to ride a bicycle around at night the way these fools run their automobiles nowadays. 30 miles an hour down Pasadena Avenue. Wonder they don't break their necks.
3: Oh, Ed.
2: Yeah?
3: Party up on Avenue 42 wants some citrate of magnesia. They said to send along change for $20. They want it in a hurry.
2: All right, I'll get the magnesia. You get the change for Harold.
1: Gee, that's swell. Now I can use my new light.
4: Well, you be careful with this money now, Harold.
1: Oh, yes, ma'am.
4: I'd send Robert only. He's home for supper.
1: Don't you worry about me, ma'am. I can take care of it just as well as Robert can. Even if I am 2 years younger than him.
4: Well, we'll see. Here's $19.50. The citrate will be half a dollar. Take their $20 and give them this money and the citrate and come right back.
1: Gee, Mrs. Thurston, I know how to make change.
2: All right, Harold, here's the citrate. You better get started.
1: Yes, sir.
2: And don't forget to use that new light of yours.
1: Don't worry, I won't.
4: I wonder what's keeping Harold, Ed. He's been gone over an hour now.
2: I don't know. He ought to have been back in 15 minutes.
4: Do you think he might have been run over by an automobile?
2: Less chance of that than ever before. He had that new flashlight tonight.
4: But it's such an ugly night, raining and all.
2: I'm going up that way and look for him. What was that address?
4: 727 Avenue 42.
2: East or west?
4: West.
2: Well, I'll be back shortly.
0: Running into a friend outside the store, Mr. Thurston enlists him in the hunt for the missing messenger. Quietly, they walk several blocks through the drizzling rain until...
5: Ow! Oh!
2: What's the matter?
5: Oh, consarn these bloomin' kids that leave their bicycles on the sidewalk. I'd like to catch that young imp. I'd wring his neck.
2: Wait a minute, wait. This is Harold's bicycle.
5: What?
2: And he's the last kid in the world who'd leave his precious wheel out in the street in the rain. There's something mighty funny about all this.
5: Say... Look across the sidewalk there.
2: What is it?
5: Wait a minute. I'll see what it is. What? It's a club. A wooden club.
2: Great Scott, there's blood on it. Something's happened to Harold.
5: Listen, Ed. You look down that way, and I'll go this way. See if we can find anything else.
2: All right. Call out for him.
5: Here.
6: Harold! Harold! Harold!
5: Where are you, boy?
6: Harold!
5: Harold!
6: Here's his flashlight.
5: What?
6: Down here in this ravine.
5: Well, he must be around here somewhere.
2: Oh, wait until I get this thing turned on. There. Oh, look.
5: Oh.
2: He's still breathing. Hurry across the street to that house and call an ambulance. I'll do what I can for him until it gets here.
7: Well, Bill, it doesn't look like there's much business for a cop tonight.
8: No. Raining too hard for the second story man, I guess.
7: What did they think about you hanging around this pot-bellied stove up here at Lincoln Heights?
8: It's okay with the sergeant. Thanks to you, I've got a police substation right here in your hardware store.
7: And I got police protection. It's there enough. Someone wants a pound of nails, I'd bet. Hello? Yeah. Just a minute. It's for you, Bill. Sounds like the sergeant.
8: Oh, thanks. Hello? Yeah. Okay, I'll get up there right away.
7: Crime on a night like this?
8: Looks like murder. See you later.
0: Patrolman Bill White arrives at the scene of the crime a few moments after the ambulance has removed Harold Zeigler. He is met by Officer Harry Glaze.
8: Sergeant sent me over, Glaze.
9: Good. This is a tough one.
8: Let's have it.
9: Someone beat up Harold Zeigler.
8: You mean Ed Thurston's delivery boy?
9: Yeah.
8: Poor kid. I knew him well. Hurt bad?
9: Ed beaten in badly. They don't expect him to live.
8: Oh, what a dirty shame. Got any leads?
9: Nothing that's worth anything. Come along, I'll show you all there is. There's his bicycle over there. And here's the weapon.
8: Small end of an axe handle.
9: Yeah.
8: Hey, wait a minute. Throw your flash over here.
9: Huh?
8: Uh-huh.
9: What is it?
8: J. jelly beans scattered all over the place. Harold loved them.
9: Well, what else? Apparently, he was dragged down here into this ravine. This is where they found the body.
8: Now, wait a minute. Throw your flash around here. Nice footprints.
9: Probably belong to the ambulance driver.
8: One of them must belong to the attacker. Has homicide been notified?
9: Yes. They're on their way out.
8: Well, when they get here, see they don't disturb those footprints. I've got a hunch I can find a fellow whose shoes fit some of those prints. And if I get him, I want to be able to make a comparison.
9: You mean you've got this case solved already?
8: No, not yet. But I've got a strong suspicion, and I don't want those big flat feet from headquarters ruining these prints.
9: But the homicide boys are assigned to the case.
8: I know, but this happened on my beat. And I know the ins and outs of this neighborhood better than the headquarters boys. And I knew Harold Ziegler. I want to crack this case my way. I may need your help. How about it?
9: I'm with you, Bill.
8: Okay. Guard those footprints, and don't say anything about my hunch. I'm going down to the hospital to see if I can get anything out of Harold. The poor kid's still alive.
4: Good evening, Officer White.
8: Oh, hello, Edith. You got that Ziegler kid in here, the one that was beaten up?
4: Yes.
8: I'd like to ask him some questions, if I may.
4: You can go back, but I doubt if you can find out anything. The boy's unconscious. His mother and father are there with him.
8: Good evening, Doctor. Good evening. May I talk to the boy?
10: Yes, but I don't think he can hear you. He's very low.
8: Harold. Harold. It's Bill White, the motor cop. Harold, who hit you? Harold, I've got to know who did it. Can't you hear me, Harold? Harold, can't you tell me? Just tell me his name.
10: It's no use, officer. He's dead.
11: Oh, my God, no.
0: And later that night, Patrolman Bill White unfolds his theory to Officer Glaze and Mr. Thurston in the back room of Thurston's drugstore.
8: Now, here's the hunch I want you to help me on, Glaze.
9: Shoot.
8: Remember about a year ago, a Japanese gardener was beaten up and robbed over in Herman?
9: Yes.
8: Well, that Japanese was beaten the same way that Harold was. Same kind of a club. And for the same motive, robbery.
12: I still don't see how that proves the same person did it, Bill.
8: Well, Mr. Thurston, that's a principle we use in police work. We found out that the modus operandi, or method of committing a crime, is a trademark of any particular criminal. He always goes about his dirty work in the same way. But my conviction is deeper than merely superficial similarities. I worked on that Japanese case.
12: Oh, you did?
8: Yes, sir. And I found out that it was pulled by three young thugs. One of them was a 20-year-old, good-for-nothing, who lives over in Herman. His name's Walter Smith. The second was Red Thomas, aged 18. And the third, the one who swung the club on the Japanese... Well, I couldn't get a line on him for a long time. Then I got a tip from a butcher over on Avenue 57 that he was reasonably certain that a 17-year-old kid by the name of Louis Bundy, who was driving his meat wagon, had conked the Japanese. I started to check up on this Bundy kid, and I finally got him on a robbery of a delivery station for a downtown department store.
9: You mean that fellow to Paris, John?
8: That's right. He pleaded guilty. But some social workers had him put on probation. So he went scot-free with a grudge against me. Now, I know about every kid in this district, and though some of them get into jams occasionally, there are only three who are thoroughly vicious hoodlums, and they're Smith, Thomas, and Bundy. This job tonight was the work of someone familiar with the neighborhood. Whoever did it knew your organization, Mr. Thurston, and he knew the neighborhood well enough to give you the address of a vacant house for the delivery.
9: What? Yeah, I checked on the address. That house has been vacant for 3 weeks.
12: But to commit murder for $19.50...
8: That's a lot of money to a 17-year-old boy.
12: Well, as far as that goes, I can't very well afford to lose it myself.
8: We'll get it back for you, Mr. Thurston. Is there anything that misses in my reconstruction of the case?
12: Nothing that I can see.
9: The check's all right.
8: Fine. We let homicide do whatever it likes, Glaze, and you and I will work on Bundy and his pals.
0: Early the next morning, Glaze and White return to the scene of the crime equipped with plaster of Paris. The footprints are still intact in the rapidly drying mud, and the officers quickly make casts of all the impressions. The elimination of the prints begins. One pair belongs to Mr. Thurston, another to his companion of the preceding evening, another to the ambulance driver. At last, there remains but one pair of unidentified prints, the impression of a shoe with new cat's paw rubber heels. White and Blaze take these to the neighborhood cobbler at Pasadena Avenue and Avenue 43.
5: Good morning, gentlemen.
8: Hello, Sonny.
5: What's that you got in your hand?
8: That's a plaster cast of a shoe print.
5: I never see anything like that before.
8: Well, take a good look at it.
5: She's just like a white shoe, huh?
8: That's right, Tony. Now, look carefully. Is that your work? Did you mend this pair of shoes recently?
5: Hey, golly. This is my work. See these nail holes. Look at this hammer. She's uneven. Well, can you imagine that?
8: These look like new heels, Tony. Did you put them on?
5: Oh, I put on the heels.
8: Who did you do this for?
5: Well, let me think. I do it for that Bundy kid. Louis Bundy.
8: Louis Bundy? Well, what do you say, Glaze?
2: I say your hunches are great things.
0: Familiar with the habits of the boys who frequently go to Sycamore Grove to play tennis, Blaze and White park their motorcycles some distance from Sycamore Grove, and approaching it by a circuitous route, finally arrive at a point on the hill where they can watch the tennis courts without being seen. They remain secreted for half an hour before anyone appears, and then Bundy approaches the park from the railroad tracks. A little later, Red Thomas joins him, and shortly after, the Smith boy shows up. They sit in huddled conversation for several minutes while the officers watch.
2: Now, what do you suppose the conference is about?
8: Probably planning some more devilment.
2: I wish we were close enough to hear what they're saying.
8: Yeah. Well, it's all over anyway. There goes Bundy to play tennis.
2: Now, what do we do?
8: We'll start on Thomas. Look, he's getting a ride on a bakery truck. That truck's next stop is Steiner's Grocery in Highland Park. I'm going to take my motorcycle and meet it when it gets there. You go back to Green's Hardware Store. I'll meet you there.
2: As far as I go for a while, kid.
5: This is fine. Thanks for the lift.
2: Don't mention it.
8: Hello, Red.
5: Huh? Well, what do you want?
8: You.
5: What for?
8: I want to ask you a few questions.
5: What for? I ain't done nothing.
8: We'll see about that.
5: Well, I don't see what you
8: want. Want to come along peaceful, or shall I put you under arrest?
5: Oh, all right.
0: Officer White takes Red Thomas back to Green's Hardware. And there, locked in the basement, he questioned him for a long time.
8: Now, Red, where were you yesterday afternoon and evening?
5: I've told you half a dozen times. I was down at the pool room all afternoon.
8: What time did you get home?
5: About 7 o'clock.
8: Where were you at 6:30?
5: I don't know. Probably still at the pool room or on my way home.
8: Weren't you with Louis Bundy?
5: No. Why?
8: What were you talking to Bundy and Walter Smith about this morning?
5: Oh, I don't know. Talking?
8: Well, what were you talking about?
5: There ain't no law against talking to a couple of pals, is there?
8: No, but when the conversation is regarding a murder, then I want to know about it.
5: Murder? What murder?
8: You know very well what murder. The murder of Harold Ziegler last night. Now, I'm going to arrest you and Smith and Bundy for that little job.
5: Listen, White, I didn't have anything to do with that.
8: No? Well, how are you going to prove that?
5: I don't know, but it's God's own truth. I didn't have nothing to do with it. I swear it.
8: Who did it?
5: I can't squeal.
8: Well, you'd better. I found Louis Bundy's shoe prints at the scene of the crime, and I know he's in on it.
5: Well, maybe he is, but I'm not.
8: Start talking.
5: Oh, right. All right, I'll tell you what I know about it.
8: Go ahead.
5: Well, we was up to Sycamore Grove yesterday, and Bundy said he wished he knew how to get some money, and Smith suggested we write a phony check for $15 or $20 and get the butcher to send some meat, COD, to a vacant house somewhere, and then get the delivery boy to cash the phony check.
8: And you thought you could get away with that? Gee, you punks are dumb.
5: I knew we couldn't get away with it. I told them it was forgery, and I didn't want any part of it, so I beat it. I don't know what they did after that. When we met down at the Grove this morning, Smith and I both accused Bundy of killing that Ziegler kid, and he denied it. Well, gosh, that's all I know.
8: And that's plenty.
5: Oh, will you let me go now?
8: And let you warn your pals? Not a chance. The only place I'll let you go is to jail.
0: A little while later, Walter Smith is arrested as he tries to make a getaway from his home. In the store basement, White questioned him. Here's the same story as he had heard from Red Thomas.
13: I swear to God I didn't have anything to do with Croak and Harold. When Red pointed out that Lewis's check plan was forgery, I backed out, too. I don't want to get mixed up on a penitentiary rap.
8: So you didn't have anything to do with that murder, eh?
13: No, sir. I didn't know anything about it until I read in this morning's paper about Harold being dead. That's why I went over to the Grove to see Bundy. He denied it, of course, but I've got a hunch he did it.
8: And so have I, my young informer.
0: Retaining the two youths in custody, White and Glaze start out after Louis Bundy. In a vacant house across the street from the Bundy home, they lie in wait for their prey. It is 11 o'clock in the evening before the circumstantially accused murderer comes home. From their hiding place, they see him bid his parents goodnight and retire to his bedroom. Then the two officers cross the street and ring the doorbell. Mrs. Bundy answers the door.
4: Yes?
8: We're police officers, ma'am. We want to talk to Louis.
4: Oh, what are you going to do with my boy now?
8: I just want to ask him a few questions.
4: But he's gone to bed.
9: Somebody raised a window in that other room, Bill.
8: Get in there fast.
4: Now, look here. You can't come to a person's house.
8: All right, Louis. Up with your hands.
14: Hey, what's the big idea?
8: That's

0: You can come to a person's house.
1: All right, Lewis. Up with your hands.
2: Hey, what's the big idea?
1: That's what we want to know. These cuffs will keep you from opening any more windows.
0: Oh, what is it, Lewis? What have you done now?
2: I don't know, Mom. I ain't done nothing.
0: Oh, Lewis, why must you always be getting into trouble? I've tried so hard.
3: Now, Mrs. Bundy, if you'll just not get excited. I've got to ask your son some questions. Where were you last night, Lewis?
4: Last night? I don't know. Around.
3: Around where?
4: Oh, down at the corner, hanging around.
1: Look at this, Bill. A shirt. It's been washed. There's still some brown stains on it.
3: What are these stains, Lewis?
2: I don't know.
3: I'll bet you $5 they're blood.
2: And you better not. You'd lose your money.
3: Where are the shoes Tony put new heels on last week?
4: Oh, no. Well, they wasn't no good, so I threw them away.
3: Where?
4: In the incinerator. I burned them.
3: Take a look for them out there, Glaze, while I escort Lewis to Lincoln Heights.
2: Now you got me here in jail. Maybe you'll tell me what you're arresting me for.
3: Gladly. The charge is murder.
2: Ah, you're kidding.
3: No, on the level, Lewis. You see, it's this way. Last night, about 6:30, you murdered Harold Zeigel. We know all about it.
2: Don't try to bluff me, copper.
3: I'm not. But apparently, I have to convince you. Last night, when you beat that poor kid's skull in, you left your heel prints in the mud. Today, Tony the cobbler identified those prints as having been made by the heels he put on your shoes. Then we picked up your two pals, Smith and Thomas, and they both talked plenty.
4: Yeah?
3: Yeah. Now, after I booked you, I'm going back to your house and turn it upside down until I find the $19.50 you stole from Harold. And the shoes you said you burned, but that Glaze couldn't find in the incinerator. And the blood-stained clothing. I've got a little hunch about them. I think you probably buried them in the cellar. I'm going to dig down there until I find them.
4: Listen, White. Do me a favor and don't do that.
3: Why not?
4: Well, just don't. I don't want my mother bothered no more. Hey, lay off that, and I'll tell you the whole story.
3: Well, let's have it.
4: Well, you promise not to bother my mother?
3: I'll try not to.
4: Well, you see, it's this way. I got a girl up in Ventura, see? Well, she's coming down to L.A. for the holiday, see? So I wanted to get her a Christmas present and show her a good time. Only I ain't got no coin, see? Well, Smith and Red backed out on me, so I figured I'd pull a job alone. I'm sorry old man Thurston sent Harold on that phony errand because I like the kid. I hadn't planned to kill nobody, but there was nothing else I could do.
3: What do you mean?
4: Well, I met Harold near the hill at Mommy and Way, see? And I spoke to him, figuring he wouldn't be able to make me out in the dark. But he turned on his flashlight and he recognized me. And then I knew I'd have to kill him or he'd tell who took the money away from him. So I let him have it with the axe handle. He thought I wanted his flashlight because he kept telling me I could have it if I didn't beat him no more. But I kept on beating him until he didn't make no more noise. And I took the money and I got away from there fast.
3: And you went home and buried the bloody pants and the shoes and the money in the cellar?
4: Not the money.
3: What happened to it?
4: Well, I dropped it while I was running away.
3: A nice story. A nice Christmas present for Harold's mother. Her son's corpse.
4: I couldn't help it. I had to kill him. It was him or me.
5: White returns to the Bundy home and starts digging in the cellar. He recovers the bloody coat and trousers, the bloody shoes, which match perfectly the plaster casts he had made at the murder scene. One thing he cannot find is the money, and Lewis stoutly maintains that he had dropped it while making his getaway. On Christmas Day, White, seeking to unravel this last shred of evidence, drops into Thurston's drugstore.
6: Hello, Bill.
3: Hello, Mr. Thurston.
6: How's the case coming along?
3: Fine, except for one thing.
6: What's that?
3: The money. Bundy claims he dropped it, making his getaway. Now, I think he's lying, but I can't get a line on him. I wish I could return that to you for a Christmas present.
6: Well, to tell you the truth, so do I.
3: I got a plan. If you're willing to lend me the same amount of money.
6: What?
3: Just for a few hours. Sort of the old gypsy trick, making money produce more money.
6: Well, whatever you say.
3: Now, here's what I want you to do. Give me $19.50 in the same denominations you gave Harold that night, and put it in a purse as nearly like the one he had as you can find.
6: All right, but I don't understand what for.
3: Another hunch, Mr. Thurston. You'll find out soon enough.
5: Half an hour later, Officer White enters Bundy's cell in the city jail.
3: Merry Christmas, Lewis.
2: Yeah? I don't see nothing so merry about it.
3: Why, I think it's plenty merry. I've discovered what a liar you are, and as a result, I'm able to give a couple of old people some Christmas cheer.
2: What are you talking about?
3: This purse with the $19.50 in it. The Thurstons need that money, and I'm going to return it to them this afternoon.

0: Oh. Oh, so you pounded them?
1: Yes, in spite of your constant lying. You didn't throw it away. You buried it in the cellar.
2: That's right. But you can't blame me for lying. I figured if you overlooked it, I could give the money to my folks later.
1: Yeah. Your folks wouldn't want blood money.
2: No, I guess it's better you found it.
1: Sure it is. Now look, Lewis. Drop those blues. How'd you like a turkey dinner and then a visit out home, eh?
0: Gee, you mean it?
1: Sure I do.
0: My gosh, I believe you're a human being after all, White.
3: After a big Christmas dinner, Officer White takes Louis Bundy home and permits him to visit with his mother. Then he leads him down to the cellar.
1: Well, Louis, before we go back to jail, I'd like you to show me how you buried all that stuff. I found it all anyways, but I'd like to get your movements clear in my mind.
0: Sure.
1: Now, here's your shovel.
0: Well, after I got home, I stripped out of my coat and pants and shoes and brought them down here. I dug a hole right here. And I buried the clothes and the shoes, and then I covered over the hole. And then I went over here under the steps, and I dug another hole to bury the money in. Say, what is this?
1: What I've been looking for, Lewis. Thurston's money.
2: And that purse you showed me down at the jail...
1: The decoy. Thanks for showing me where the money was, Lewis.
2: Why, you dirty, low-down, double-crossing...
3: Officer Bill White thus was able to return to the Thurstons the stolen money as well as the decoy that same Christmas day. Chief Sebastian recognizes the excellent single-handed job of police work done by White, promoted him to a lieutenancy in the detective force, a position which he held for 16 years until his retirement. Louis Bundy, who brutally took the life of a fellow man, was hanged at San Quentin, and his two pals, having assisted the investigation and convinced the authorities of their innocence, were released.
4: Thank you, Chief Davis. Ladies and gentlemen, would you like to know how we write and rehearse these Calling All Cars broadcasts? You will find the full illustrated story in the latest issue of the Calling All Cars News, now being given away to everyone who asks everywhere Rio Grande cracked gasoline is sold. True detective stories in every issue, telling how cases were solved by the police departments who use Rio Grande cracked gasoline. We invite you to use the same gasoline that has been selected above all others, everywhere it is sold, to power more police, fire, and emergency cars than any other brand. Every boy and girl is interested in detective work. 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
1: Broadway's my beat. 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

0: Broadway's My Beat, with Larry Thor as Detective Danny Clover. Broadway, where a pale and hungry girl walks like a queen because Broadway's a dream street. Where a fat man stands with begging eyes because he knows his dreams will never come true. It's a cry or a laugh, but nothing in between. Either way, it's My Beat. On special detail, there are no special hours. Dawn was at the window of my office at police headquarters when I scribbled my last report. An out-of-town school teacher was trying to beat the heat by using Columbus Circle for a burlesque runway. I buried that one behind a convenient fan. Bid the boys a fond bonjour and started home out the side entrance. I didn't make it. All I saw of sunrise was in an alley. The alley reserved for police ambulances coming home to the morgue. A voice stopped me and invited me in.
1: Danny, come here.
0: The man who stood silhouetted in the slice of light was a man who called himself K-Peck, a freelance photographer who hung around headquarters. You never knew he was there, but he always was.
1: The quality of dawn, Danny. Who can hold it? Who can imprison it? It is the eternal enigma for a photographer.
0: Why don't you go home then, K-Peck? What keeps you here?
1: That ambulance, perhaps.
0: Huh?
1: You see, creative men like me have a devotion. It is always the same. Perfection. Everything neat. And perfection.
0: Oh, so that's what it is.
2: I watch that stretcher, Joe.
3: Yeah, okay. Hiya, Danny.
0: Hi, what do you got, boys?
2: Suicide. Guy jumped in front of an 8th Avenue subway.
0: I didn't know anything about it.
2: Well, not your department, Danny. See you later.
1: See what I mean, Danny?
0: Hmm?
1: Neat and perfection. The man they're bringing in, for instance.
0: What's neat about him?
1: That was Jimmy Dorn. A Cinderella man who only the other day won $17,000 on the Irish sweepstakes.
0: What?
1: You must have read about him, how no newspaper, no newsreel could get a picture of him.
0: Yeah, I remember. He was shy. I liked him for that.
1: But I have a picture of him.
0: Oh?
1: Hmm?
0: Dead or alive?
1: Alive, of course. Dead is for any hack with a brownie.
0: Got it with you? Mind if I see it?
1: No harm. I've already sold it to the news. Here, look at it, Danny. Note the delicate play of light and shadow, the exquisite...
0: This guy looks happy. I never seen anybody look that happy.
1: Because K-Peck took it at the moment of Jimmy Dorn's greatest joy, the supreme ecstasy of winning $17,000.
0: Yeah, to each his own. How did you get it when no one else could?
1: The famous K-Peck pact. It cost me $50 to arrange it, but the news paid me twice that.
0: That much, huh?
1: When Mr. Dorn committed suicide, it raised the price. You see, in the newspaper game,
0: yeah,
1: one must not...
0: Excuse me, K-Peck. Danny Clover, give me the dope on a suicide name of Jimmy Dorn. Yeah, I know it's not my department. I'm nosy. Yeah. Yeah? Lily Dorn, 3rd Avenue. Okay, that's enough.
1: You have to look, Danny. You smell something, maybe?
0: Yeah, maybe. Be with you in a second, Keeper. Hello, Benny. Danny Clover. That Jimmy Dorn suicide. Tell the chief I'm going to look into it. Yeah, Benny, yeah, I know, but it bothers me. Sure, I'll grab some sleep on the subway.
1: I asked you, Danny, you smell something, maybe?
0: Why should a guy let a subway train make his wife a widow with $17,000 orphan dollars? Why should all that sudden dough make him want to commit suicide?
1: Is it such a secret why men destroy themselves?
0: Yeah, to me. It's not neat, K-Pay. It just ain't neat. Third Avenue is a tenement 5 stories high and miles long. At 9 o'clock in the morning, it was going full blast. The elevated, housewives punched in open windows, kids flipping pennies against the wall, and every 7 minutes it screamed. Somewhere between Sam Chu's hand laundry, special attention paid to pleated dress shirts, and the Blue Star delicatessen, cream soda and hot pastrami 2 bits, somewhere between there was a doorbell. I pushed it.
4: Yeah? What do you want?
0: My name's Danny Clover. I want to see Mrs. Dorn.
4: Suddenly, everybody wants to see Mrs. Dorn. Suddenly, I'm a popular lady. Suddenly,
0: I'm from the police, Mrs. Dorn.
4: You guys don't quit, do you? All right. Come on in. You want to know how it is to win $17,000? Is that what you want to know?
0: Look, Mrs. Dawn, I'm sorry about your husband.
4: Oh, sure. You can feel any way you like.
0: Tell me about your husband.
4: Jimmy?
0: Yeah.
4: I'll tell you about him. Jimmy didn't like people. He got afraid of them once, and he never got over it.
0: Why?
4: You know, I don't know. He was always running, and I ran with him. I was his wife, Mr. Clover. I didn't need to know any more than that.
0: But maybe you understood why he refused to see any reporters when he won all that money.
4: Listen, my husband was a frightened little man who won a sweepstakes. It bought him an obituary.
0: Well, that doesn't tell me much. This room tells me more.
4: This rat hole. This room says that, doesn't it? Rat hole.
0: I didn't say that, Mrs. Dorn. I'm talking about that circus poster on the wall. Patsy Mack presents the three whirling tornadoes. Was your husband a whirling tornado?
5: You can go now, policeman. You said your questions. Now go.
4: Brody, please. Why didn't you stay in that room? They can't do anything more to us now.
0: Come right on in, mister. Who are you?
5: I'm a clever boy. I don't win sweepstakes, but I stay alive.
0: Yeah, real clever. Now, what about this circus poster?
5: It covers the cracks in the plaster.
0: Three whirling tornadoes. Three men riding motorcycles in a barrel. Mrs. Dorn, for a frightened man, your husband made a dangerous dollar.
4: Look, I told you all I know. Maybe you ought to get out of here.
0: Why should a poster come between us, Mrs. Dorn? We were getting along fine.
5: You heard the lady, copper. She's saying she's finished talking.
0: That's right, Mrs. Dorn?
4: Yes.
0: What did you say?
4: I said that's right.
0: Maybe I should have let it alone, got some sleep. But it kept eating at me. When I found out Jimmy Dorn rode a motorcycle in a barrel, everybody got unhappy. I don't like it when it gets unhappy. So I took a walk and found myself on Broadway in front of a tired building that has a lot of names. You take your choice. You walk up four flights and you get four offers. You're perfect for a fairy tale ballet that's opening in Newark. You make a stunning cover in a muscle magazine. And you play first trumpet with a Bob Hawaiian outfit. If you got a song that's trying to be published, call it a slight fee, of course. And on the fifth floor, you find what you were looking for. The office of Patsy Mack, promoter, entrepreneur, and a dollar guy.
6: Well, but isn't Danny Clover.
0: Hi, Patsy.
6: You still pounding the stem, Danny? Aren't you ever going to be promoted?
0: Promotion means a desk job away from Broadway. Who wants that?
6: Yeah, I know what you mean. Can I give you something?
0: Yeah, great juice would be keen.
6: I've got three fingers left of a bottle given me by a bearded lady who was enamored of my social standing. It'll bring a smile to your lips.
0: You drink it, Patsy, and thank her for me, Patsy. Send her a dozen blue roses, or is it red roses for a bearded lady?
6: Yeah, I'll do that. She'll appreciate it. She loves delicacy.
0: Don't they all? Patsy, tell me a story.
6: Okay. Now, let me see. Ooh, have you heard the one
0: about...
6: Yeah,
0: tell me the one about the three whirling tornadoes.
6: The three tornadoes? What fond corner of your memory clutched onto them?
0: Tell me about them.
6: Well, I don't remember much about them, Danny. They've been out of the business a long time. The three tornadoes, huh? Well, there were three of them.
0: Thanks. There was no one else connected to them.
6: Oh, no, no. The tornadoes ran their own carny. Toured the villages and the metropolises.
0: Patsy, you got a reputation for remembering every act that ever played a circus or carnival. What were their names?
6: Oh, you put me on my mettle, boy. Now, let me see. There was a, Jimmy Dorn.
0: Dorn.
6: Yeah, I think. Oh, see. Could he be the one who ended up under a subway this morning?
0: I'll look into it. Who were the others, Patsy?
6: Well, there was a fellow named, a Russian kind of a name, Danilov. Yeah, that's it. Joe Danilov.
0: Joe Danilov. And the third?
6: Oh, now you're pressing me, boy. The third was a man named, Brady? No.
0: Could it have been Brody?
6: Brody, that's it. Well, how'd you know, Danny?
0: Brady, it's a short jump. I'll try real hard. You sure there was no one else connected with the act?
6: Well, now come to think of it, there was another guy.
0: Yeah?
6: He backed the show, I think. His name doesn't register, Danny.
0: This guy whose name doesn't register, was it you?
6: Oh, are you kidding? I had nothing to do with the tornado.
0: Well, thanks a lot. You're a gentleman and a scholar, Patsy. And a liar. I left Patsy there waving his jaw at nothing, which was about what I had. Nothing. An ex-carnival performer wins $17,000 and dies under the wheels of a subway train. They say he jumped. Why should he do a fatal thing like that? Why should Patsy lie to me? A one-sheet poster said, Patsy Mack presents the three whirling tornadoes. Patsy had just told me he had nothing to do with the tornadoes. Well, there's another guy I know in another place I know. His name's Pop, and he takes care of the file room of a magazine. Magazine that tells a lot about people, especially if the people are show people. The file room was deserted except for Pop.
7: What you doing down here, Danny?
0: Wrangling, Pop. Oh, you don't have to hide that comic book from me.
7: Yeah, my wife packs it with my lunch, Dan. Now, you take this one.
0: Yeah.
7: Sandra, the jungle queen. Ain't she a honey? Makes a man with me.
0: Yeah, she's keen. What are you holding on a guy named Joe Danilov, Pop?
7: Take a second to find out. How was that name again?
0: Danilov, Pop. D for doll, A for avenue, N for...
7: Avenue N?
0: Yeah, avenue N, Pop.
7: Yeah, got it. Only, you didn't spell it right, Danny.
0: You didn't let me finish.
7: Didn't need to. Here's the file on Joe Danilov, all right. Only it's D for dead.
0: Let me see that. Joe Danilov, ex-carnival performer, a member of the Three Tornadoes, was found dead today at the bottom of an elevator shaft. Danilov left no survivors, his wife having died a year ago. Hey, how about this?
7: How about what?
0: Listen, a week before his death, Danilov came out of obscurity to win a cross-country motorcycle race with a purse of $1,000.
7: So he made funeral expenses. That's hot news, huh?
0: Last night, another man, a man named Jimmy Dorn, came out of obscurity to win a lot of money. He died, too. Two whirling tornadoes all played out, one after another.
7: You know something, Danny?
0: What?
7: I don't know what you're talking about.
0: I'm sorry, Pop. I was playing with a jigsaw puzzle.
7: Well, you sit right down there and do just that. I'm going upstairs for some coffee. You want some?
0: Hmm?
7: Coffee, Daddy. Want some?
0: Yeah, your coffee. Be nice, Pop.
7: I'll just be a few minutes. Don't let anybody kidnap Sandra, the jungle.
0: Yeah, yeah. Two whirling tornadoes. The third one named Brody. Maybe you'll blow away, too. Brody and the bitter widow Dawn. And Patsy Mack, the sweet guy who told lies. That's you, Pop. I never knew what it was that slugged me on the back of my head. It wasn't a comic book. And whoever did it wasn't Pop. Just before I hit the floor, I had a flash. It wasn't Sandra the Jungle Queen either.
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0: A number of paying guests mysteriously disappear. Two elderly spinsters who entertain them have a suspiciously rising bank account. And it's a murder farm story for Casey, crime photographer, to explore on CBS Tonight. Also on CBS Tonight, you'll hear the network's famous series, Escape, in place of Suspense, while Suspense is on summer leave of absence. Tonight's opener on Escape will be John Russell's famous story, The Fourth Man, a tale of a Pacific Islander adrift on a raft with three murderous companions. Be sure to hear Murder Farm on Crime Photographer and The Fourth Man on Escape tonight. They come to you on most of these same CBS stations. And now back to Broadway's My Beat. You win a lot of money or die violently or do both and Broadway will know all about you. You get your name and your picture in the morning editions. Then Broadway won't care anymore. But I care. Maybe it's because I've got a cop's curious mind, but it bothered me why Jimmy Dorn died. So I made it my personal business. And so far, business was rotten. I was on my back when Pop brought me to. It took a little longer to find out that the press clippings I was looking at weren't around. That's a new one. Roll for some old press clippings. This needed thinking. To think, a cop's got to eat. To eat, there's a classy sidewalk cafe on the corner of Broadway and 47th where you stand up to a hot dog and a cup of coffee that dares you. I threw a lump of sugar at it when someone tapped me on the shoulder.
1: Hello, Danny. Mind if I join you?
0: Oh, okay, Peg. Not at all. Grab a napkin.
1: Danny, somehow you look unsymmetrical today. What happened to your head?
0: I had it done over.
1: Oh, you detectives. Always intruding yourselves into violence and danger. Who did it, Danny?
0: Person or persons unknown.
1: Well, you should go home and get some rest.
0: Yeah, what about you, Kipek? Don't you get any sleep either?
1: I am a vain man, Danny. I've been waiting for the noon edition of the news to come out. It has the picture I took of Jimmy Dorn. Look at it, Danny.
0: Yeah.
1: Is it not a magnificent reproduction?
0: Yeah, it's quite a picture. How'd you catch the expression?
1: For an artist like me, it is a matter of precise timing. But somehow, I feel the caption beneath this picture is not right.
0: What do you mean?
1: I feel the caption should not read suicide. It should read murder.
0: Oh? Makes you say that?
1: I have captured death in my pictures for a long time, Danny. This is the face of a man whom death was about to touch with murder, not with suicide.
0: You talk prettier, but you think like a cop.
1: The elements for murder are three, Danny. A widow with $17,000, perhaps a boyfriend, and... Wait a minute, Danny. Where are you going? You haven't touched your...
0: I've got to make a call.
1: So you can't eat first?
0: Who calls on a rich widow with onions in his breath? Hey, you up there. You who? You at the window.
2: Who, me?
0: Yeah, you.
2: Oh, hello.
0: Hello. Mrs. Dorn, isn't she home?
2: You want somebody, mister?
0: Mrs. Dorn, I've been ringing your bell. Where is she? You know where Mrs. Dorn went? There's no light downstairs.
2: Her?
0: Yeah, her.
2: Oh, sure, she had a date for across the street.
0: What?
2: For across the street, mister. The Eagle Tavern. I saw her go in there with a guy.
0: The Eagle Tavern took up 40 front feet of sidewalk, and its insides were designed to take up thousands of man-hours of loneliness. Right now, there were only three lonely people. The bartender, Mrs. Dorn, and Brody. Mrs. Dorn and Brody were standing at the end of the bar trying real hard. I hated to do it, but I decided to ruin their evening for them.
3: You don't know when to quit, do you, Clover? Why do you keep coming around?
0: Look, I was saying, Mrs. Dorn.
4: What are you drinking, Mac?
0: Nothing at all.
4: Yeah, you can nurse that a long time.
5: Mr. Clover, look. Please, we don't want any trouble. We got all the...
0: It's this way, Mrs. Dorn. A long time ago, a man named Joe Danilov fell down an elevator shaft and was killed. Seems like he was nobody until he won a motorcycle race. Then he got his name in the papers. Then he died. What does that do to you?
3: What should it do to us?
0: I'll try a refresher. Joe Danilov was a whirling tornado. He belonged in your husband's act, Mrs. Dorn. Try to react on that.
5: I don't know what you're talking about.
3: You got your reaction, Clover. Now blow.
0: Mrs. Dorn, you know your husband just might have been murdered.
5: No.
0: Try it, Mrs. Dorn. Consider it.
3: You've got no manners at all. All you've got is a loose mouth.
5: Wait a minute, Brody. The man said somebody might have killed Jimmy. Do you think so, Brody?
3: Ah, this guy's trying to put poison in your brain, Lily. Don't listen to him.
5: You think I shouldn't, huh?
0: Why should you listen to you, Brody?
3: Go read a book, copper. Go read a book and find out why I should hang around a woman who's married to my best friend, Jimmy Dorn.
0: Maybe you're waiting for him to die.
3: He did, didn't he?
0: Yeah.
5: I never thought of it before. Jimmy's dead, and that makes you number one boy to a lady who just inherited $17,000.
3: That'll teach you, Lily. That'll teach you not to talk like that.
0: Talking to a woman's easy, Brody. This will be a little...
6: Hey, what are you doing?
7: You can't
6: stop
7: play
6: it.
7: In here.
5: Stop it!
6: I'm running a decent joint.
5: Stop it! Stop it!
3: Lily, I'm sorry. Don't cry, Lily. Please don't.
5: Talk to him, Brody. Tell him what he wants to know. Tell him what you never told me. What happened back there 10 years ago? Why were you and Jimmy always hiding? Tell him, Brody.
3: Take off, copper. You've done your bit. Take off and feel filthy about the whole thing.
0: Sure, only you fascinate me, Brody. If you didn't shove Jimmy Dorn in front of a subway train, what keeps you alive? First Joe Danilov, then Jimmy. There's hardly a breeze left of the three whirling tornadoes. What's keeping you alive, Brody? Now there was a guy I just had to see. Capex. There was a chance he had taken more than one picture of Dorn. Maybe in the background I'd see a familiar face. Out in Sea Beach, near Coney Island, I found the door with Capex's name on it.
1: It's you, Danny. Come in, come in.
0: I didn't want to disturb you, Capex, but I wondered if you took any more pictures of Dorn besides the one that ran in the news.
1: Oh, I am not like other photographers, Danny, who take dozens of pictures to get one good one. I take only one, and it is always perfection.
0: So the one in the news is the only one?
1: Yes. It is important that there should be other ones?
0: It might have been. Quite a gallery you have on the wall.
1: Yes, yes. Come look, Danny, come look. This one, Danny. This girl who looks like a tired angel on a lonesome street.
0: Yeah, nice.
1: And look, and this one, a derelict asleep in the gutter. It has the texture and the lighting of a Rembrandt, though.
0: And Capek, a man of your talent could live in a penthouse with dancing. Why do you live here?
1: I get some of my best results here.
0: Yeah, everybody gets some. Hey, you must have got there fast for this picture.
1: Oh, that one, yes. Well, you know my deal with the police. The minute anything violent happens, I go out with you. I get a picture. You get a body.
0: Who was he?
1: That is a man who was once Joe Danilov.
0: Danilov, huh?
1: Yes. I took this picture just after he fell down the elevator shaft. The mood of finality was magnificent.
0: Very dramatic, I think. Danilov was one of the three whirling tornadoes. Did you know that?
1: So? Well, to me, Danilov was simply a man who fell down into space and died. The picture captures the sensation, don't you think? The down-sweeping lines, the shadows like a dark caress, the broken form like some grotesque passion. Everything neat, everything.
0: I don't think Capek even saw me open the door and leave. It's a long subway ride and a transfer back to Broadway. Coming up from an underground of naked concrete into the blare of 49th Street, well, there's a magic to it. I didn't have time to enjoy it. I had a job to do and a chance to take. And the chance paid off. Patsy Mack was in his office working late.
8: Okay, Danny, so I lied to you about my connection with the tornadoes. And why not? First Joe Danilov, then Jimmy Dorn. Next, maybe me. Why should I take a chance?
0: They were accidents, the people said.
8: Oh, not just accidents. Danny, not that kind.
0: Tell me, Patsy, why do you think you'll be next?
8: I don't know. Looks like everybody connected with the tornadoes is written down in a little black book.
0: Tell me more, Patsy.
8: This time I'm leveling, Danny. Once I managed the tornadoes, but I dropped them like they were a basket of snakes.
0: Why? What did they do?
8: Remember? I told you there was another guy, their batter?
0: Yeah.
8: Well, he got sick. He went to a sanitarium. While he was there, the tornadoes robbed him of everything he ever had.
0: All three of them did that?
8: Yes. Danilov, Brody, and Jimmy Dorn.
0: Danilov and Dorn are gone. That leaves only Brody, plus the widow Dorn and $17,000. Were you ever in a sanitarium, Patsy?
8: No. But they might put me away for slugging a cop. Oh, what do you want me to do, Danny? Cross my heart and hope to die?
0: Something easier than that. Use your phone for me.
8: Anything for a friend, Danny. But you are my friend, aren't you, Danny?
0: Call Billboard for me.
8: Oh, what?
0: Personal ad, Patsy. A personal ad on the front page where a guy in the show business would be sure to see it. You phrase it.
8: Phrase what?
0: Just this. Anyone connected with the act, the Whirling Tornadoes, meet at the entrance to Crescent Midway on Coney Island tomorrow night at 11. Have information to wind up affairs of the tornadoes. Phone that in, Patsy.
8: Because you say so, friend?
0: Because the police say so. and Patsy.
8: Yeah?
0: Sign your name to it. So I had it all set up. This case had murder in it, and I was pretty sure I knew who the murderer was. It was a matter of supplying a pigeon. That was me. The next day, two things happened. The ad was on the front page of Billboard, and rain came. When I hit Coney Island 10:30 that night, it was a wet desert. Neon reflections and stragglers and empty rides. The place was shadows on peeled paint and shadows on shadows. I had to spot the killer before he spotted me. So I picked one of the darkest places under the framework of the roller coaster and walked into it. I really walked into it.
1: Danny! There's such a night you picked to enjoy Coney Island. On a night like this, it is a dismal alley.
0: I'm in a dismal mood, K-Pick. And that gun you're holding doesn't make it any brighter.
1: It gives me the bravery to give orders to a policeman.
0: You shoot me, you'll be out of character, K-Pick. How are you going to make it look like an accident?
1: I have other ideas. First, I put my gun in my hand in my pocket. Now I say to you, let's go. Walk, Danny, walk.
0: You know, K-Pick, I think you loused up the job. A long time ago, you told me everything was neat and perfection. You forgot to tell me you put up the dough for the whirling tornadoes before you went to the sanitarium.
1: So?
0: So you've killed Danilov and Dorn. But Brody gets away, huh?
1: Brody in time, policeman. But first you and I take a ride on a roller coaster.
0: Yeah. I was wondering how you'd manage it.
1: Neat and perfection, Danny. Now get on. I'll pay for the tickets when the ride is over. In here, Danny. You get in this first car. I'll sit in the car behind you.
0: How are you going to work this, K-Pick? You going to slug me and heave me over? Like I said, you can't shoot me. Then it wouldn't look like an accident.
1: In a few seconds, when we get to the top, you will see. And I'll keep your hands to your sides, Danny. That's better.
0: Going to get a picture of this one, too, K-Pick?
1: When we get to the top, you will see.
0: The top was 2 seconds away.
1: Now, Danny, stand up. Stand up.
0: I stood up. Out of the corner of my eye, I saw him rise,
1: see,
0: too.
1: Take the gun out of his like pocket, accident,
0: its barrel
1: Danny?
0: In his fist. His arm came up in a wide arc, and that was the break I was waiting for. His body arched forward to strike. I twisted, grabbed his hand and elbow, and threw!
1: Let go of me, Danny!

0: How long can a roller coaster ride last? 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Long enough to piece together the jagged edges of some frightened lives. Danilov and Dorn murdered. Murdered because they crossed a twisted man named Capek. Brody and Patsy Knight hugging the shadows because they were afraid of Capek's revenge. And Lily Dorn with a handful of dust and dollars.
1: You pay for the ride here, mister. Hey, you didn't take that ride all by yourself.
0: Yeah. A little while later, an ambulance came and picked up the dead, broken body of Capek. They took a picture of him, too. I caught a ride back to Broadway in a prowl car.

It stretches out in front of you, this street called Broadway, like a midway to some cruel and fantastic circus. And you're the performer. You can walk the high wire or play it safe in a cage. Me? I guess my dodge is the wire. And the gaudiest, the most violent, the lonesomest mile in the world. Broadway. My beat.

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And the action, as you know, starts with Mr. Keene, the famed tracer of lost persons. 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This is CBS, the Columbia Broadcasting System.

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1: It's a few minutes past 9 in the morning. As in the office of Attorney Perry Mason, Della Street ushers Mr. Donald T. Wallace to the door.
2: Goodbye, Mr. Wallace.
3: Oh, Gertie, get Lieutenant Donald Halverson, Police Headquarters Auto Theft Division. Mm-hmm, yes, I'll wait.
2: Harry, I didn't want to say anything while Mr. Wallace was here. Oh, you calling Lieutenant Halverson?
3: Oh.
2: Say hello for me.
3: Oh, hello, Don. Perry Mason. Yes, I'm going ahead. You know, Wallace was just here. We're starting as of right this minute. It's 9:15 now. Can you get the boy out of jail? Meet us at the morgue at 11. Oh, I know you'll have to get on your horse. So, saddle up and get, partner, right?
2: You didn't say hello for me.
3: Well, say hello yourself when we meet them.
2: Yes, sir. Do you mind telling me something? Did you have to return Mr. Wallace's check?
3: It wasn't Mr. Wallace's check.
2: Okay, Counselor, to be very specific, the check given you by the group of insurance companies by Mr. Donald T. Wallace, their spokesman.
3: Well, now that is a good specific question.
2: Isn't it?
3: Yes. So I'll give you a good specific answer. Yes, I had to give it back.
2: Well, that's a good specific answer. But I don't see why.
3: Della, returning a check for $50,000 made an impression on you.
2: Frankly, it did.
3: Okay. It'll also make an impression on that group of insurance men. All of them. And all of them except Mr. Wallace must think that I'm not going to work for them. I returned the check to convince them. Okay?
2: Yes, Perry, only you will have to finance the investigation.
3: Mm-hmm. And I'll collect later. Besides, expenses shouldn't exceed $1.98 to begin with.
2: What?
3: Well, unless we can make Francis Riley talk, I won't have a thing to start on. If I make him talk, if he gives us a lead to the stolen car syndicate, I'll take up the matter of financing with Mr. Wallace. Now, does that make you feel better?
2: Much.
3: I'm glad.
2: Uh-oh. Yes, Gertie? Who? Oh, wait a minute. Ed Beekman's here, Chief. He'd like to see you if you have time.
3: Oh, tell him I... No, send him in.
2: Okay, Gertie, send him in. We've got to do the Emerson contract,
3: Della, we will. I don't think Ed would barge in if it weren't important.
4: Hello, Mr. Mason. Mr. Street.
3: Hello,
2: hello,
3: Ed.
2: Sit down.
4: No, thanks, Mr. Mason. You're busy, and I won't take long. There's other people I could ask, I guess, but you know Ord and me, you know Katie. And this is personal. I'd like to keep it that way. Kate's got a job in a nightclub.
2: Oh? But the doctor said that she mustn't even try to dance.
4: It's not a dancing job.
3: Well, what is it?
4: That takes a little explaining. Maybe you can guess how she feels now. She can't dance anymore. Ord and I, well, we didn't know what was going to happen, which way Katie was going to jump. Well, you came by to see her right after the doctor broke the news. She wouldn't even talk to you.
2: We understand, Ed. She was disappointed and hurt, and she... I am surprised she got a job so soon.
4: Me too. Especially the kind of job she... You know what that kid wants to do? She wants to learn to be a dance director. All her life, all she's ever wanted is to be a dancer. Now she can't be, so she takes the next best. She'll learn to be a dance director.
2: Well, that takes courage.
4: We think it does, Miss Street. We wouldn't have been surprised if Katie steered clear of dancing than anybody who can dance. We're proud of her. I had a reason for telling you how tough she feels. She's not thinking straight. Nord and I are scared she's making a mistake. Not because she wants to be a director. If that's what she wants, it's okay with Audrey and me.
3: Just being in a nightclub.
4: Yes, sir. Miss Helen Powers, she's the big director who gave Kate the audition.
3: Yes, I know.
4: She says she'll take Katie under her wing and teach her after Katie gets some practical experience. Ord and I figure there's better places to get experience than a nightclub.
3: Yeah, I think that's true. Possibly in the theater. Look, Ed, I know some people.
4: Kate, I don't want to wait and find another job, Mr. Mason.
2: But what'll she do in the nightclub?
4: Work in the dressing room. Short stop for the entertainment manager. Work in the kitchen, maybe. Learn the practical side of the entertainment business.
3: Mm-hmm.
4: I know, Mr. Mason. Sounds like wasting time to me, too, but you got to understand how Katie feels. She got an awful jolt, and she can't sit still. She wants to grab the first thing comes along. I talked to her, so did Ord. We can't change her mind, though.
3: Are you going to let her take the job?
4: We gave our permission. It's either that or come out flat-footed and tell her she couldn't do it. Kate's almost 20. She's a lot like her mother. I learned a long time ago not to tell Ord she can't do something.
3: Mm-hmm. So?
4: Miss Powers says the club is okay. Miss Powers ought to know, but... You see, I don't know Miss Powers. Now, I can't go look the place over. I'm on parole, but... I was thinking, well, people like you take in a club now and then. Ord saw an item in the paper about you this morning.
3: In other words, you'd like me to look it over.
4: When you have a chance. And if you will.
3: All right. But, Ed, the most I could give you is an opinion.
4: I'm not asking you to take any responsibility. Just look it over. I'll feel better when somebody I know sees the place firsthand. And, Mr. Mason, if it don't look right to you, you tell me, huh?
3: All right.
4: Well, the place hasn't opened yet. It opens sometime this week, but I've got an address here on the card.
2: Tony's. Out in the suburbs.
4: That's right. Think you can do it, Mr. Mason?
3: Well, I can try.
4: It sure mean a lot to us. Look, I know the Beekmans have been taking up a lot of your time. I know none of the Beekmans are important. But unimportant, helpless people have got to have someone to lean on.
3: No, right? Don't explain it. I understand.
4: Well... Okay, Mr. Mason, thank you.
3: You're welcome.
4: Now, I'll get out.
3: Okay, Ed. Now, Della, will you get out the Emerson file, please? A short time later, in city jail, Police Lieutenant Donald Halperson follows a guard down a stone corridor, stops as the guard unlocks the door to Francis Riley's cell.
5: Give me 5 minutes, Ryan.
6: Yeah?
5: My name is Lieutenant Halverson, Francis.
6: What do you want?
5: Not much. Just take it easy. Smoke?
6: No.
5: Go ahead.
6: I don't smoke. Look, what do you want, Lieutenant?
5: Does it bother you if I smoke?
6: What are you asking me for? I can't stop you.
5: I just take it easy, son. You don't have to be afraid of me.
6: I'm not afraid.
5: No? We think you are. That's why I'm here.
6: I don't get you.
5: Well, I'll make it good and simple. We think you're scared, son. We think you're scared because you know something.
6: Like what?
5: And we think somebody got to you in here and warned you to keep your mouth shut.
6: You can think what you want, Lieutenant.
5: In other words, we're wrong, is that it?
6: Yes, sir.
5: Then you've got nothing to be afraid of. And, you won't mind taking a trip.
6: Sir?
5: You and I... I'm going to take you out for a while.
6: Why?
5: Oh, to show you something.
6: Where?
5: The morgue.
6: Why take me to a morgue?
5: You scared?
6: I told you, Lieutenant, I'm not scared. What have I got to be scared of?
5: You tell me. I'll call Ryan.
6: Do I have to? Look, I talked to a lawyer, two lawyers.
5: One of them was Perry Mason?
6: Yes, sir. Mr. Mason said I don't have to see anybody I don't want.
5: Mr. Mason wants you to go with me.
6: Why?
5: Because he thinks you know something that you're scared to tell. Now, let's go, kid.
6: No.
5: You like it better if Mr. Mason asks you personally?
6: It wouldn't make any difference, Lieutenant. I'm not going out.
5: That's where you're wrong.
6: Mr. Mason told me
5: I... All right, now I'm telling you. There are some things you can't be made to do and some things you can. Now, I can make you go with me.
6: But
5: now, just let me explain it. I can go to court and get an order, then come back here and get you. I'll do that if I have to. Mr. Mason asked me to make this clear. You know what I'd have to tell the man at the court? I'd have to say that I want to take Francis Riley out of jail to show him some things, and the man would say why. And I'd have to tell the man, well, sir, I think Riley is withholding evidence. Let me take you out of jail, but it'd be wide open. Mr. Mason says to tell you the guys you're scared of might hear about it. He says the best thing for you is to come along with me willingly. Now, do you think Mason's a square shooter?
6: Yeah.
5: Look at me, son. You believe I've given you the straight goods?
6: Yeah.
5: All right, then time's wasting. We'll pick up your hat and coat downstairs. Okay, Ryan, let us out.
1: Well, as you know, Francis Riley is Perry Mason's only lead to the auto theft syndicate. And as you also know, the lead could point directly to the very nightclub where Kate Beekman is going to work. So be sure to hear tomorrow's important and surprising development.
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9: Sam Spade Detective Agency.
10: Me, sweetheart.
9: Sam, I knew you'd have the courage to come back and face it.
10: Well, I'm back, Effie. What shall I face first?
9: You didn't do something else, did you, Sam?
10: Besides what?
9: Besides running away with that woman in a stolen car.
10: You're a little mixed up, Effie. The car was stolen from her.
9: You mean it was her own car?
10: Well, not exactly, Effie. You see, she stole it from somebody else, and then somebody stole it from her, and then I got it back for her.
9: Well, it must have been quite a car to be worth all that trouble.
10: It wasn't so much the car, Effie, as...
9: Party? Sam, I don't understand.
10: Think it over, sweetheart. I'll be right down to dictate my report.

0: Sam, look at you. Can't you take no for an answer?
1: And just what do you mean by that, Miss Perrine?
0: The claw marks on your face.
1: Wrong again, sweetheart. She said yes, I said no. Hence the scratches.
0: I knew she was that type the minute she walked into this office. That ankle bracelet and green nail polish.
1: Green nail polish.
0: Well, puce colors.
1: This one goes to homicide, Effie.
0: Oh, not another murder, Sam.
1: What else? To Detective Lieutenant Dundee from Samuel Spade with license number 127596. Subject, the convertible caper. Dear Dundee, it has been a dull morning, but just before lunchtime, things began to brighten up. Her clothes looked like money, and what they were wrapped around looked even better. She eased herself into the chair I pushed up for her, rattled about $1,000 worth of charm bracelet at me, and after she'd arranged her legs, mouth, and eyes to our mutual satisfaction, she allowed me to hear the sound of her beautiful voice.
2: I do not know whether you will be interested in my case or not, Mr. Spade.
1: Put your mind at rest, Miss
2: Estrada.
1: Miss Estrada.
2: Who knows? Perhaps I am merely a waste of time.
1: My time is your time, as you stay in the States, Miss Estrada.
2: Oh, you are very sympathetical, very kind. Entonces, my automobile has been stolen.
1: When and from where?
2: Last night, after midnight, while I was checking in at the Hotel San Rafael, where I am staying. I foolishly left it parked outside with the keys in it.
1: Have you reported this to the police?
2: No.
1: I suggest you do.
2: No.
1: No?
2: No.
1: Well, why not?
2: Because I stole it from another.
1: Oh, I see.
2: No, but you do not yet know all. If the police find the card and notify the one from whom I stole it, then that one will know that I am in San Francisco.
1: And that's bad.
2: Ah, he's not so bad. If he finds out I am in San Francisco, then he will come here and kill me. That is why I must recover the car rapidly and without the police. You will be glad to help me.
1: Be very pleasant, Mrs. Strada, but hot cars are not exactly in my line.
2: You wish that
1: I don't think anybody would murder you just for stealing his car.
2: Oh, not for the car, no. Already he tried to kill me once, twice, three times. So I take the car and drive away rapidly.
1: Away from where?
2: Mexico State of Chihuahua, where this pig resides who wishes to murder me.
1: Why?
2: He drinks. He becomes a beast. He accuses me of... Look, look here on my shoulder, this scar. Where already he cuts me with a knife. Uh-huh. Now you have seen something that changes your mind about me, huh? You see that I am sincere.
1: Why, Mrs. Strada, I never had any doubts.
2: Oh, please. I am without friends. You will call me Mitch, okay?
1: Yes, indeed, Mitch.
2: Bueno, now we are friends. In the car is sitting the pig.
1: Hmm. Hey, what's this pig's name?
2: Pig is the only name I will honor him with. Pig. Pig.
1: Mm-hmm. Now, what makes a car is it?
2: Lanza. You know this kind of car?
1: Yeah, it's a foreign car. I've seen a few around. This must have set the pig back several $1,000.
2: Huh, he steals everything. Listen, my darling, please notice. Around here is pink. With blue fenders.
1: Not anymore. That's the first thing a car thief changes, the paint job. Any other distinguishing marks?
2: Distinguishing marks? Yes. I would think. It has a radio.
1: You don't say.
2: Uh-huh. And it has... two windshield wipers.
1: Uh-huh. Well, I'll buzz around, Meacher. If I find anything, I'll let you know. My fee is...
2: Yes. Yes, that is something else. I have no money.
1: Oh, that's great. That's just great.
2: But I am sincere. You said so. Look, my darling, take this. It is worth very much. See? This little charm alone. Platinum set with diamonds. Worth very much. You will keep it until I pay you, eh? Adios, Carla.
1: She thrust the charm bracelet into my hand, bit me on the ear, and departed. I put a Band-Aid on it, ran some cold water over my head, poured myself a stiff slug of bourbon, and examined the bracelet. The dangle, she pointed out, was a white metal disc with a monogram in diamonds. Two vertical bars with a horizontal one on top. It was the Greek letter pi, or the initials TT. Depending on who had stolen it from whom. I knew it was at least worth my fee. I dropped it into my pocket and went out. My first stop was over on Mission. The sign on the building says, Masterpiece Auto Painting, Joe Rembrandt, proprietor.
3: Sam, long time no see.
1: Hello, Joe.
3: Got something you want painted?
1: No, but I think you may have painted something I want.
3: Sam, you know me. They drive them in the front, we spray the paint on them, and push them out the back. No questions asked.
1: That's quite a turnover, Joe.
3: Yeah, we're going big time. Got the exclusive now for the syndicate work in the hill.
1: Is that right?
3: Yeah. What are you looking for, Sam? A murder car?
1: Could be. It's a custom job, foreign car. The answer? Here's what it looks like.
3: Yeah, convertible. Sure, come in this morning. Two-color job.
1: Which two colors?
3: Canary yellow body, baby blue fenders. Yeah, quite a car, Sam. Quite a snazzy heap.
1: Heap, huh?
3: Yeah. Is that what you want to know?
1: It was. Happy Herman Heap was one of the biggest used car thieves in the city. As I got off the streetcar in front of Happy Herman's lot, a splash of canary yellow paint caught my eye. I strolled down between the rows of cars and found it.
4: Yes, sir, Heap's the name. Happy Herman Heap. Every car on this lot is in perfect mechanical condition. Take your choice.
1: Kind of hard to choose, Herman. There's so many here.
4: Yes, yes, sir. It takes a heap of heaps to make a heap of heaps.
1: Yeah. That yellow job with the blue fenders there?
4: Oh, yes, sir. But the motor in that car, it does need some work. Now, over here.
1: Does it run?
4: Yes, it'll run. But over
1: now,
4: here.
1: This is more what I want. Let me try. Sounds all right to me.
4: Oh, idling, yes, but needs some work in the transmission or the differential.
1: Mind if I drive it around the block?
4: Well, the mechanics were just about to work on it. Besides, I'm afraid this car is more than you'd care to invest.
1: Well, let me try it out anyway. Here, I'll leave it apart. I reached in my pocket for Meech's charm bracelet. He took one look at it, and his expression changed.
4: Well, why didn't you say so? No deposit is necessary. The car's yours. Drive it as far as you like.
1: Thank you, Herman Heap. I took him at his word. I put the magic bracelet in my pocket, drove back to O'Farrell Street, parked in front of the San Rafael Hotel, slipped the doorman a buck to wash it for me, and went on into the lobby. The desk clerk said that Senorita Estrada had checked out 30 minutes before, leaving no address. I found the house chick in the bar and asked him for a rundown.
5: Yeah, I remember her, Sam. Very nice dish.
1: Any callers, Tiny?
5: Yeah, two guys. Huh? She went out when they came. They've been back since.
1: Who were they?
5: You won't believe it, Sam. One of them was Tom Carey.
1: What's he doing in San Francisco? He's wanted for murder.
5: Yeah, I don't know, but there must be plenty in it if he's brought him back across the border.
1: He's staying here?
5: Yeah, room 613.
1: Do me a favor, will you, Tiny?
5: Anything at all, Sam.
1: There's a car parked outside in the loading zone here. Stow it in the hotel garage for me, will you? Upstairs, as far out of sight as you can get it. I went upstairs and rang the buzzer at room 613. The door was opened by a little dark-complected man with hard eyes and Indian features. There was a mean-looking knife in his hand, but he put it away at a nod from Tom Carey.
6: How'd you find out I was in town?
1: Not from Meech.
6: I don't know how much he told you, Sam, but if he told you this much, he was 11. It's a $1 million caper. And you know some of the things I've done for less.
1: What's in it for me?
6: What'd she pay you?
1: Nothing. She left this charm bracelet in Hawk.
7: Now, boss, I caught him now.
6: Shut up, Parker. Give me that bracelet. Mine.
1: Uh-uh. Watch it, Tom. Don't crowd me. I got something bigger than this, or you wouldn't be here.
6: All right, Sam, what do you want?
1: I want to hear you talk.
6: I guess you know I've been down Mexico, eh?
1: I'm listening.
6: I got a little business down here, garage business.
1: Running hot cars across the border in the state?
6: We cool them all. Little body work and his serial number, like plastic surgery.
1: Sounds like a good business. You shouldn't be neglecting it.
6: You met the dame.
1: She says you want to kill her.
6: I was off my trout.

0: Bigwig and his serial number.
1: Like plastic surgery.
2: Sounds like a good business. You shouldn't be neglecting it.
0: You met the dame.
2: She says you want to kill her.
0: I was off my trot. I scared her. I didn't mean anything. I thought I could scare her into sticking around. I'll let Parko nick her shoulder a little bit.
2: Oh, just a little bit.
0: Yeah. I figured her wrong. I know that now. If I could see her for 5 minutes just to talk to her, I know it'd be okay.
2: I can't help you, Tom. I want to talk to her myself.
0: Listen, she hasn't got a penny, only that car. She figures I'm peddling that.
2: Not anymore.
0: She already sold it?
2: Some car thieves took it. She hired me to price it.
0: Listen, yeah. Maybe broke in a strange country, I'd look good to her again. Here's $1,000, Ken.
2: Oh, this is so sudden, Tom.
0: Nothing. When you see her again, give her that bracelet back, yeah? It was a present from me. And whatever you do, don't find that color.
2: Okay, Tom, it's a promise.
0: Thanks,
2: Sam. Only one thing I don't understand. You said it was a $1 million caper.
0: I meant that. She's worth $1 million to me, Sam.
2: The girl, Tom?
0: Or the car? Oh, I wish you hadn't asked that question, Sam. I really do.
3: And now, back to the convertible caper. Tonight's adventure with Sam Spade.
2: When Tom Carey said $1 million caper, he meant just that. He never risked a rap for less than $100,000, and no dame that ever lived was worth more to him than a hot mink coat. If Nietzsche wasn't the $1 million package, the car was. I didn't know what was in it. With Tom, it might be diamonds, dope, smuggled Chinese, or just plain money. So I went back to the hotel garage.
4: Number 1279.
2: I climbed the long, curving ramp to the second floor and found the canary yellow De Anza convertible crowded in behind four ranks of cars at the rear of the building. I started to work on it. Nothing in the luggage trunk, nothing under the seats, under the upholstery, and the door panels, nothing anywhere. Then I got Tiny Stover, and the two of us went over the second time.
5: It's a cold lead, Sam.
2: It's not, I know it's not. Now, think, Tiny. What's different about this car?
5: A little solider built than most. Good body of work. I don't know. Hey, here's something.
2: What?
5: There's a hole punched out of this fender over here. About the size of a quarter.
2: Let me see that.
5: Yeah, right here. It curves under, see?
2: Yeah.
5: What's that you got?
2: Sound bracelet. Did you say this dangle on here was what was cut out of that fender?
5: Let me see. It fits even the curve.
2: Yeah.
5: What does it mean, Sam?
2: The dangle on the bracelet is solid platinum.
5: Hey, Sam, are you trying to tell me the fender's on this heap are solid platinum?
2: You got a pocket knife, Sam?
5: Yeah.
2: Thanks.
5: It shines. Sam, is this a hot car?
2: I didn't answer him. I didn't have to. He looked in the gray-white gleam of the bracelet shine at a square of paint I'd scraped off the fender and answered the question himself. Nietzsche's convertible was convertible in more ways than one. It was about the hottest car in San Francisco as of that moment. After I'd left the garage, I tried to phone Tom, but he wasn't in. I had an uncomfortable feeling he was out looking for me. He was. As I stepped out of the phone booth, there was a rush of air past my left ear. A knife stuck in the wood, less than an inch west of him. Came out in the street in time to see him duck around the corner into an alley. I ran after him. I collared him and stood him up against the wall.
6: Let me go. I cut you down.
2: What do you know about that car? What do you know about that car? Come on, talk, or you get more of this.
6: I don't know nothing. They don't tell me nothing.
2: Where's Meacher?
6: I don't know. Meacher don't know nothing either. Only Tom and...
2: Tom and who else?
6: I don't talk no more.
2: They cutting you in?
6: I don't need no cut. The boss, he pays me good. 40 pesos. Sometimes more.
2: Work for me and I'll cut you in.
6: I cut you to pieces. The boss treats me good.
2: Sure, you do all the dirty work. There's any trouble, you'll take the rap.
6: What means rap?
2: They put you in a little room and squirt gas in you. You fall dead.
6: Gas? Tom do this?
2: He does indeed.
6: Venga. Tom, I take you to see the man. Senor Rafael. I think he will be very happy to see you.
2: The place Paco took me to was about as high on Russian Hill as you can get. The house was old, faced in brownstone, and had a high iron fence around it. And the gate was the nameplate, H.H. Lovelace. When I opened it to go in, I noticed that Paco was no longer with me.

0: Mr. Spade, come in, come in.
1: The gray-haired gentleman who greeted me was wearing a wing collar, a carnation, and a very distinguished air. I could hardly believe it, but he was definitely, beyond a shadow of a doubt, none other than the one and only Happy Herman Heath.
0: Well, Mr. Spade, I see that you're surprised.
1: I'm overwhelmed, Mr. Heath.
0: Lovelace. Lovelace, that is the correct name. For my avocation, I selected my first and second names, the H.H., you know. My full name is Herman Heath Lovelace. About that car, Mr. Spade.
1: About that.
0: I must own that you outwitted me. I was rather proud of my little device, the disc on the charm bracelet, you know. When you showed it to me at the, my business establishment, I naturally thought you were authorized to take the car.
1: Yeah, naturally.
0: However, I'm not averse to enterprise and a young man, and I'm prepared to pay for my blunder.
1: You said a million I still couldn't accept, Mr. Lovelace.
0: Oh, why not?
1: I was hired to recover that car for my client. It's not mine to sell.
0: Well, it's certainly not hers.
1: I don't care whose it is. All I know is that my client's life is in danger, and it has something to do with that car.
0: Miss Estrada?
1: Yeah.
0: Excuse me one moment.
2: Hello, Papa.
1: That's all she said. Then she stood there looking at me in that way that made you not care who she was double-crossing or why. Then she turned to Lovelace, alias Herman Heath.
2: How much does he know?
0: Alas, everything, I fear.
2: He has agreed to our terms?
0: Yes.
2: Good. I must have my bracelet back now, Sam.
1: Sure, it's right here in my... I reached in my coat pocket for the charm bracelet she'd given me to keep for her. It wasn't there. It wasn't in any of my pockets. I guessed that it was in one of Paco's pockets. Mitya watched me fumbling, her eyes blazing with anger.
2: Fool, you have lost it. We are helpless without that.
1: I thought it was the car you wanted.
0: Please, please, one thing at a time. I can guess that we first gained possession of the car.
2: Yes, Lovelace, you are right. First the car.
0: Ah, yes. This is the car at last. A princess in vulgar raiment, but still a princess. No royal coach carrying a king to a coronation ever held such riches.
2: I just talk too much.
0: Oh, I do. Well, take your place at the wheel, Mitcher. We shall drive out of here into a splendid future. After you, Mr. Spade.
1: No, no, Mr. Heath. After you.
0: Ironic, isn't it, that of all my varied interests, I've never learned to drive a car.
2: That a two book will be able.
1: You seem kind of shaky, Mitya. You sure you can handle the car down the ramp?
2: I'm very good driver, Waffle.
3: Mitya, stop! Put on your brakes. There's a man coming up the ramp.
2: Pete!
3: Now!
1: He was dead before I got to him. As I leaned over him, I saw the bracelet lying beside his hand. I picked it up and walked back to the car. Mitya and Herman Heath Lovelace were sitting in stony silence, glaring at each other.
2: Is he dead?
1: Yeah.
2: What's the bracelet on him?
1: I didn't look.
2: Lovelace, go and frisk him.
0: Must I? It's very distasteful to me. Come, Mr. Spade.
2: You fool. We trust this detective. Go on.
0: Very well.
2: Get in, Sam. Get in. We leave him here. What's the matter? Is something wrong?
1: Oh, nothing at all.
3: Come back here! This is an outbreak! I mean, come back here, I say!

0: Please, Hoffel, a cigarette.
1: Sure, sure. Here you are.
0: Gracias.
1: De nada.
0: I saw you pick up the bracelet. I meant that you should share with me. That is why I gave you the bracelet in the first place. I liked you.
1: Couldn't have been because you were safe as long as Tom didn't know where the bracelet was, and if you had to kill somebody for it, it would be me.
0: Please, querida, what does it matter now? We are together, we have the car, we have the bracelet, and the pig is dead.
1: That's what worries me.
0: Oh, surely you do not think I meant to kill him.
1: Of course not. Your foot just slipped. You stepped on the gas by accident.
0: Yes, that was it.
1: It won't stick, sweetheart. Not with me.
0: But with the police?
1: My story won't help you. I don't know enough.
0: Oh? Then I tell you everything. I was with Tom for a year. I hated him 365 days. I tried to run away. Always that Paco came after and brought me back. Then, Senor Lovelace came with the car. Senor Lovelace had much money, but he could not take it from the country. So he bought, sold platinum. Some he received from refugees who had sent their fortunes abroad in that form. But there was no safe way to get it across the border.
1: So for a cut, Tom had the platinum made into fenders and welded onto the car. Why was the bracelet so important?
0: It was too dangerous for Lovelace to bargain directly. Tom was to get the money for the platinum and give the little piece of the fender as a token.
1: Yeah.
0: Lovelace would know who to give the car to when they showed it to him.
1: That's why he let me drive the car off the lot, huh?
0: I don't care, darling, even if you tried to steal it. Now we understand each other, no? You are tough, too. Tougher than Tom, I think.
1: Well,
0: now we have everything for ourselves, you and me. What do we care for the others, huh?
1: You make a good pitch, sweetheart. You look beautiful while you're making it. But I don't like you driving.
0: What do you mean?
1: Pull over. I'm driving this heap back to the city.
0: No.
1: I said pull over.
0: I won't let you do it. I don't care what happens.
1: Take it easy. You want to kill us both?
0: Sure, I will kill us both. We die together or we live together. Yes or no?
1: You're nuts.
0: Answer me.
1: The answer is no.
0: Bueno, you will see I mean what I say.
1: The fog thinned out just as we rounded a bend in the road. There was a point ahead with a sheer 300-foot drop to the sea. She jerked the car away from the pavement and steered straight at it. I grabbed the wheel and twisted it. The car skidded on gravel and slid sideways toward the cliff. I got the door open and tried to yank her out with me. She held on and kicked me until I rolled free.

0: She didn't look very beautiful when I saw her for the last time. And the flashy convertible was a pile of junk. Very expensive junk, but junk all the same. I understand the federal men have confiscated the platinum and are holding Lovelace for questioning. I doubt if he'll crack. Nobody can embarrass a used car salesman. Period. End of report.
1: Sam, do you really like this racket we're in?
0: I hate it.
1: So do I. But don't let's ever go into any other racket.
0: It's a promise, sweetheart. Why, I'll never know.
1: Good night, Sam.
0: Good night, sweetheart.

0: Adventures of Sam Spade, Dashiell Hammett's famous private detective, was written for radio by Bob Tolman and Gil Dowd, with musical direction by Lud Gluskin. Sam Spade is played by Howard Duff. Lorene Tuttle is Effie. Tonight's program was directed by Elliot Lewis.
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0: presenting Orson Welles as the Third Man. The Lives of Harry Lime, the fabulous stories of the immortal character originally created in the motion picture The Third Man, with zither music by Anton Kara.
1: That was the shot that killed Harry Lime. He died in a sewer beneath Vienna, as those of you know who saw the movie The Third Man. Yes, that was the end of Harry Lime. But it was not the beginning. Harry Lime had many lives, and I can recount all of them. How do I know? Very simple. Because my name is Harry Lime. I've known many places and left them, made many friends and lost them, won many fortunes and spent them. My fate seems to be linked to a cosmic yo-yo. This is a story of a low point on one of the yo-yo trips down. This particular low point is known on the map as the island of Haiti. I arrived there as a sort of political refugee. A small revolution I'd been promoting in a nearby banana republic had fizzled out on me, and the general I'd been backing backed out. I found myself holding the bag. The bag, luckily, just happened to contain a few rolls of the U.S. Treasury's best lettuce. So when I descended on Haiti, I did it with style. Then, after a while, I spent the style. Don't let anybody tell you about the easy life on these tropical islands. You need dough in paradise, too. Of course, I still had my friends among the natives, but even they had become devoted students of the Rubaiyat. That is, they took the cash and let the credit go.

0: And now, Orson Welles as Harry Lyme, the third man in Voodoo.
1: I am sorry, Monsieur Harry, no more.
2: Oh, come on now, George. You've got a clean white cuff there, even for a bartender.
1: Monsieur Harry, please understand. My boss, he supply my cuff. I cannot mark it up any further.
2: George, are you trying to tell me that money makes that much difference to you? Do you prefer that sort of customer to me, that ambassador of ill will over there? The babbitt who comes to Haiti to find somebody new in Toledo? Or do you prefer...
1: Monsieur Harry, I prefer you.
2: Oh, merci, old man.
1: Every native on this island prefers Monsieur Harry.
2: Well, then it's settled, huh?
1: But the boss, he prefers his customer with the money.
2: Oh, I should have known. Somehow, George, it never occurred to me that you'd sell out like the rest, go commercial. But, well, you've been trapped too, George. Cornered, impaled on the almighty dollar sign.
1: No, mon ami,
2: Well, George, it's getting late. Time for me to move on, I guess.
3: That's your greatest fault, Harry Lyme. Always moving on.
2: Hmm? What?
3: And it's always getting so late.
2: Dorna.
3: Hello, Harry, darling.
2: Dorna, you beautiful, wonderful witch.
3: Oh.
2: What are you doing?
3: Let's not be trite, Harry. I could ask you the same question.
2: Okay, then. Whom are you doing here?
3: Harry, darling. 3 years haven't changed you a bit.
2: Well, who is he? That one?
3: No. Over there. The seersucker suit.
2: Oh, no, Dorna.
3: Oh, he's really quite charming, Harry.
2: Charming, eh? He's an oaf. I don't like the way he laughs.
3: Oh, you'd adore him, darling. He pinches waitresses, collects souvenirs, collects money, too.
2: Ah, I might have known. He's with you. Well, let's meet him.
3: Now, Harry.
2: After you, mademoiselle. Oh, and, Georges, you might tell your boss that Harry Lyme is on the preferred list again. I spent several pleasant moments following Dorna to the booth as she snaked her way adroitly between the tables. It was difficult for me to focus my attention on her. Mark. The mark in this case was fat and perspiring. Of course, he was bald. His contributions to the aromas of the cafe were generous. His cigars, perspiration, and his money.
3: Sam?
4: Huh? Oh, hiya, baby. I was just going to send out a searching party for you.
3: Sam, I'd like you to meet an old friend of mine, huh? Harry Lyme, Sam Torkin.
2: Oh, very happy to meet you, Mr. Torkin.
4: Oh, sit down. Any friend of Dorna's is a friend of mine. Well, within reason, of course.
2: Very good.
4: You from the States too, Larry?
3: Harry, Sam. Harry Lyme.
4: Huh? Oh, yeah, Harry. Yeah, what part of the States you from?
2: I'm from Toledo.
4: Toledo?
2: Yeah.
4: One of my plants is in Toledo. A drink. Yeah, have a drink. Waiter, bring my friend a drink. Toledo, eh? Great little town.
2: Yes, sir.
4: Of course, to me, any town's a great town as long as business is good.
2: That's right.
4: Hey, you know, this is my first vacation in 18 years. 18 years. Can you imagine that?
2: He gambled. For eternities, he gambled. Dorna was obviously amused by my boredom, but my patience has always had a price. Torkin kept gambling, till I almost considered reducing that price, and then he gave me my cue.
4: Sure is hot in these parts. Well, baby, come on, let's go out of this dump and find some souvenirs.
3: Oh, Sam, not again.
2: Now, what sort of souvenirs are you looking for, Mr. Torkin?
4: I don't know. The souvenirs are... Well, souvenirs, ain't they? Now, come on, beautiful.
2: Souvenirs can be more than souvenirs, Mr. Torkin.
4: No, Lyme, what kind of talk is
2: now,
4: that?
2: Now, look, Mr. Torkin, you're a man of taste and means.
4: Hey, sales pitch. Hey, what are you selling, Lyme?
3: Yes, Harry, what are you selling?
2: I'm selling nothing but plain, ordinary common sense. It's at a premium on this island, Mr. Torkin.
4: Yeah?
3: Oh, let him finish
2: that. Let me tell you about Haiti, both of you. This island is steeped in sentiment. Not our kind, not the lace-trim sort of thing. Sentiment here is a wild, untamed, primitive love, a sense of possession that defies the laws of man and nature. Now, listen to those drums, Torkin. Listen. They're telling you the secrets of Haiti.
4: Huh?
3: Do you understand them, Harry?
2: As much as any civilized man is permitted to.
4: Well, that's that voodoo stuff, ain't it?
2: Well, they're not stuff, Torkin. Those drums are calling for the voodoo gods to smile upon the wedding of a native man and his beloved. The wedding rites are just beginning. They'll continue till dawn. The wedding of Fancy and Grigri.
4: Who?
2: Fancy works as a waiter in a hotel here in town. His father got in a jam once with a plant, and I just happened to save his neck. That counts for something here in Haiti. Oh, that reminds me. If you'll excuse me.
4: Hey, where are you going?
2: I'm going to the wedding.
4: You're going up there?
3: Oh, take us with you.
2: I wish I could, Dorna, but, well, I...
4: Hey, wait a minute now. Sit down. Now, what about all this sentiment and souvenirs and all?
2: Well, all right. Look. Haiti is crawling with priceless relics, anthropological prizes, historical symbols. They bring fantastic prices from any museum in the States.
5: Oh, where do they sell them?
2: Well, they're not selling them, Torkin. You've got to know the island. You've got to know the people to find them.
5: Well, how come they're worth so much?
2: Sentiment, old man, sentiment. The voodoo brand. The natives protect their sacred symbols with their lives. And of course, they're the raw materials.
5: Huh?
2: Little sentimental trinkets, diamonds, rubies, sapphires, miscellaneous baubles. The kind of sentiment we understand.
3: Oh, I love souvenirs like that.
5: Oh. Well, okay, Lime. I guess you can get me one of them baubles.
2: Yes, that's possible.
5: Now, what's your deal?
2: Well, first, let me find a suitable trinket. Time enough then to bargain. For now, Mr. Torkin, a small retainer will do.
5: Huh? Mm. How much?
2: Oh, as you wish. But, as those drums would tell you, sentiment comes high in Haiti. I had a feeling that Dorna would keep Sam Torkin well occupied for the present. The future, of course, I'd handle in my own way. And in the meantime, nothing to worry about except keeping a date with two old friends. I found my friends in the film. I found it seemed reasonable. The head of the ceremony would find in a place of honor, as befitted them.
6: Ah, Monsieur Harry, we don't think you ever come.
2: No, I wouldn't have missed it, Fancy. You and Grigory are my favorite people.
7: Oh, thank you. You are kind.
2: You say that so often, Grigory. I must believe it. Seriously, I wish you both much happiness.
6: Merci.
7: We will be happy always when we have friends like Harry Lyme. You have done so much for us. Our family, we cannot forget you.
2: Fancy, old man, you go far with a wife like this. She says all the right things.
6: It is the time.
2: Oh, the marriage ceremony?
7: Oh, no. We are married already.
6: It is the moment to pledge ourselves to the authority.
2: Authority?
6: It is a tribal custom.
7: Fancy. Please, Harry, these are tribal secrets.
2: Oh, you don't trust your old friend with secrets?
7: We can trust no one with secrets.
2: Fancy. See what's happening. What's that?
6: It is the authority. The scepter. The sacred scepter of Henri Christophe.
2: The scepter of Henri Christophe. Well, here was the souvenir for talking.
5: All right, Lime. All right. Who is this Henri Christophe?
2: No, talking. You mean to say you never heard of him?
5: Nah.
2: Christophe was... Well, he was the George Washington of Haiti.
5: Oh, every two-bit country's got its own Washington. Get me Washington scepter and I'm interested.
2: Listen, old man. Christophe started life as a slave. He became Haiti's most powerful ruler. At one point in his regime, talking, he stood off the combined armies of France and England with 2,000 men. On the north end of this island, old man, up near Le Cap.
5: Huh?
2: Le Cap, Cap Batien. Tremendous fortress high on the hill above the jungle. You've seen it, haven't you?
5: Well, how could I miss it? It's big enough.
2: One of the biggest. Washington didn't build that, Torkin. Christophe did.
5: So what?
2: He didn't just order it, Bill. He planned it, designed it, supervised the work, dug rocks out of the mountains with his bare hands. You're a self-made man, Torkin. That ought to appeal to you.
5: What about the scepter, Lime?
2: Look, old man. Henri Christophe is a landlocked saint to these people, an all-powerful earth god. While he lived, his scepter was his symbol of strength and wealth. Being king in those days was a profitable business, old man. Christophe had more jewels in that scepter than Dorna has curves. Then there was a revolt here in Haiti, and Christophe was found dead, but the scepter was gone. For over 100 years, its whereabouts have been kept secret. I know the secret, Torkin. I can get it for you.
5: Yeah? How?
2: It's my business. Your business is to make it worth my while.
5: Okay, Lime. How much this time?
2: Oh, plenty, old man.

0: Francie, where are you? Oh, Gregory.
1: Enter, Ari. Oh, you are welcome in the house of Fancy and Gregory.
2: Ari, my friend Ari. Ah, it is
0: Fancy,
2: good.
0: I've been looking for you. I've got to talk to you.
2: Oh, we are always eager to listen.
0: Fancy, is that Scepter of all?
1: Oh.
0: What's the matter?
1: Oh, Ari, please, you must not ask. These are secrets of our people.
0: But I've always considered myself one of your people, Gregory.
2: My friend Ari, I have told you too much already. Please do not think any more of the Scepter. It is forbidden to speak of it.
0: Forbidden among friends?
2: Ari, with the Scepter, it is different. It is the authority.
0: Is it?
1: It is. It is the scepter of Henri Christophe. It is passed on from high priest to high priest. It is never out of their hands. It is the authority. Oh, that is enough to know. Please, ask no more.
0: Gregory, would I ask if it weren't important?
1: No, Ari, please.
0: I've got to know more about it, Gregory. Fancy, you understand, don't you?
2: Gregory.
1: Oh, don't make him say more, Ari, please. Don't make him say more, please.

0: Come in. Fancy. Come in, old man. Come in.
1: Ari, you do not mind that I come here? Oh,
0: of course not. Anytime. What's the trouble?
1: I do not know. It is not my trouble. When you are at my house today, I see you have great trouble. I try to tell Grigory, but she do not understand.
0: Trouble me? No, no, wait a minute.
1: I am tell her you are must have great trouble, or you would not ask for tribal secrets.
0: Well...
1: It is all right, Ari. You are my friend. When you are in trouble, I help you.
0: Oh, well... Well, good. That's the spirit, old man.
1: You have done much for me and Grigory. This is for you.
0: Oh?
1: It is the scepter of Henri Christophe.
0: It's fancy.
1: It is yours. I could do no less.
0: Fancy it.
1: Now,
0: it's...
1: You will have no more trouble, Ari.
0: Well, now, wait a minute. Well, what about you? How did you get this thing anyway?
1: It is no matter.
0: You stole it from the high priest. What if they find out you took it? They won't go to the police.
1: No.
0: They won't put you in jail?
1: No.
0: Well, what will they do?
1: They will not put me in jail. They will not go to the police. The priest will be my judge.
0: Fancy. What will they do?
1: They will punish me. I will die.

0: Now, Orson Welles, as the third man, continues with Voodoo.
1: Had I known a man like Francie earlier in my life, my ideas about all men might just possibly be a little different today. Here was the truest kind of friend. True in the real sense of the word true. He was staking his life, literally, staking his life on his faith in Harry Lyme. If I rejected his offer of the sacred scepter, I'd have shattered his faith in me. Francie lived by his faith in his friends. And I did need the scepter. As for friends, well, there are many kinds of friendship.
2: Harry.
1: Hmm?
2: Tell the truth.
1: Hmm? Oh, sure. Dora, my love, you're ravishing.
2: Oh, no. Not that. About the scepter.
1: No. Hmm. You got a cigarette?
2: Mm-hmm. Here.
1: Thanks.
2: Is it really the scepter of Henri Cristo?
1: Mm-hmm.
2: Think Sam will buy it?
1: Why not?
2: Why is it so valuable?
1: Historical significance, cluster of rubies, big fat sapphire in the middle.
2: Harry.
1: Mm-hmm.
2: What's it really worth?
1: Mm, 20,000, maybe 25. Move the ashtray over. Hmm?
2: Bet Tolkien would give me 35,000 for it.
1: Think so?
2: Mm-hmm. I'm prettier than you.
1: Right. But I have Christoph's scepter.
2: Oh, but darling, if you let me peddle it to Tolkien...
1: Dorna, my sweet, I lost you 3 years ago in Madagascar. The scepter might be a temptation if you leave me again.
2: Oh, no.
1: Never mind that stuff.
2: Wouldn't 35,000 be nicer than 25?
1: Mm-hmm.
2: And why don't you let me
1: Dorna,
2: have
1: the fact
2: it?
1: Is, I don't have a scepter.
2: What?
1: Tolkien bought it this morning. $50,000.
2: Harry, you! You! That's why you lost me in Madagascar. Guess I've got to work on Tolkien again. Good old Sam.
1: Yeah. Good old Sam.

0: somehow, good old Sam ran a bad second. Dawna was no fool. She wasn't greedy. I was available, and I had money. Not as much as talking, of course, but enough to keep her satisfied temporarily. We decided on a small celebration of sort that requires noisy public demonstrations with champagne bottles. We went to a little cafe, and I rather enjoyed the impression I was making, particularly on Georges.
1: Would you like me to put this on your bill, Monsieur Harry?
0: Oh, certainly not, Georges. Certainly not. I wouldn't want to cause any undue strain or suffering for your employer.
2: But, Monsieur...
0: Never mind, Georges, old man. Here, this should cover the situation, I think. Oh, here's a little something for you.
1: Thank you, Monsieur Harry. You are...
0: What's the matter?
1: You'll excuse me, Mr. Harry. I must go.
0: Eh?
1: I'm sorry, I must close the bar.
0: Close the bar at this time of night? Just a minute.
1: The drums, Monsieur Harry, you understand? The drums.
0: The drums? What? Now, George. The death drums.
1: I didn't want to have to tell you, Monsieur Harry.
0: Why? What for?
1: I don't know. You'll excuse me.
3: Harry, what is it?
0: I don't know. Those are the death drums. They mean someone's dead or dying. Or going to die.
3: Going to die? Who?
0: I don't know. I have a hunch. But I hope I'm wrong.
3: Harry! Wait! Where are you going? Harry!

0: When I got to the ceremonial grounds, I saw a frenzied sight. Hundreds of natives, still dressed in the tattered dungarees of the cane fields, dancing, shrieking, half-hypnotized. And the drums. They were the drums of death, all right. I'm mistaken. As I crashed through the brush surrounding the clearing, I saw that they'd already taken a life. There was a body, a dead body, strapped to a post in the center of the circle. Sam talking. The voodoo priest danced up and back in front of it, waving curses over it and screaming through the slits in a hideous mask. And in his hand, he held the scepter of Henri Christophe. A scepter that had cost Torkin more than he'd bargained for. I'd had enough. I turned to leave. And then at the far end of the clearing, I saw something else. Two more bodies tied together, back to back, hanging by their wrists from a long crossbow strung between two trees. The two of them together, Fancy and Grigory, ready to be sacrificed. No! No, wait! Stop! Stop it, I tell you! Listen, all of you, listen! Listen to me! You're making a mistake. You're torturing two innocent people. You can't do it.
1: They are among us. It was forbidden. They must be punished.
0: No!
1: They will die.
0: Well, they can't die. You're punishing them for something they didn't do. You think they sold a scepter to this man, but they didn't. I did. I made Francie tell me about it. I'm the one you want. Listen to me. You've got to believe me.
1: Harry Lime would not cause their death. Harry Lime is their friend.
0: But I tell you, it is an ideal. And I'm the guy you want. So untie these ropes. Come on, move, or there'll be a new voodoo priest holding forth at your funeral.
1: No use, Harry Lime. If you kill me, others will take the revenge.
0: It's no use to kill these two, either. Okay, Grigory, you're loose. Help untie Fancy. Okay, I'll do it myself. Hold still, Fancy. There, you're loose. All right, come on. Come on, I'll get you two out of this.
2: It is too late. You must go.
0: Now, come on, I'll help you. Now run for it. Stay back, you lunatics, or I'll start knocking off voodoo. I warned you now. Stay back. That's better. Come on, Fancy. Grigory, get going. Well, there goes Haiti, Dorna. Another corner of the world chipped off.
3: You'll be back, Harry.
0: No. Fancy and Grigory are gone to Cuba. And time people learn the truth about me. Haiti's through with Harry Lime.
3: You're really taking this seriously, aren't you?
0: After my fashion. My fashion. Guess I messed up your meal ticket, too, didn't I?
3: Sam talking? Poor Sam. Don't worry, Harry. You'll take care of me.
0: Until the 50,000 is gone.
3: Well?
0: That's what I thought. Well, let's have a drink.

0: And now, Harry Lyme.
1: I know what you're saying. You're saying that wasn't Harry Lyme at all. You're saying the noble hero that pulled off that fancy rescue party wasn't a third man. He was a couple of other guys. Just goes to show how I misjudged. Well, ask Fancy and Grigory, now happily keeping house in a suburb of Havana. They'll tell you it really was Harry Lyme that got them out of that whole voodoo mess. Of course, they'll also remind you that I got them into it. And they might possibly mention that as the three of us dashed off into the jungle, I paused just long enough to borrow that scepter back from the high priest. Got a nice price for it, too, from a collector in Brussels. But that's another story. So long now, and if anybody should run into Dorna anywhere, in Timbuktu, for example, or the store club, give her my love. Remind her she owes me about 15,000 hard-earned American bucks, which seem to have slipped out of a hole in my pocket or something. No hard feelings, of course, but if you get a choice between voodoo, hoodoo, and little Dorna, I hope you'll know what to do about it. Take the voodoo every time.

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2: 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You're assigned to Narcotics Bureau. A vicious criminal has resumed operations in your city. 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You know his name. You know he's guilty. Your job, prove it.
4: If you want a long cigarette, smoke the best of all long cigarettes. Smoke Fatima. Fatima is the long cigarette which contains the finest Turkish and domestic tobaccos, superbly blended to make Fatima extra mild. And that's why Fatima has a much different, much better flavor and aroma than any other long cigarette. That's why Fatima has more than doubled its smokers, coast to coast. So, if you want a long cigarette, smoke the best of all long cigarettes. Smoke Fatima.
3: Dragnet, the documented drama of an actual crime. For the next 30 minutes, in cooperation with the Los Angeles Police Department, you will travel step by step on the side of the law through an actual case from official police files. From beginning to end, from crime to punishment, Dragnet is the story of your police force in action.
5: It was Thursday, January 21st. It was cold in Los Angeles. We were working the night watch out of Narcotics Bureau. My partner's Ben Romero. The boss is Thad Brown, chief of detectives. My name's Friday. I was on the way back into work, and it was 3:49 p.m. when I got to the main lobby of the City Hall, public phone booth.

0: Hello, Ma, this is Joe.
1: Joseph, you said you were going to be home at 4 o'clock.
0: Oh, I couldn't help it, Ma. They changed the schedule. I got my stuff all right. Thanks for packing it.
1: Well, I put your socks and your clean T-shirts on the bed. You put them in your bag?
0: Yeah, I got them.
1: Got them off the clothesline right after you called. They weren't quite dry, or I would have packed them for you.
0: I got them all right. Listen, Ma, I'll call you whenever I get the chance. Now, don't worry.
1: How long are you going to be gone?
0: I haven't any idea. Maybe a month. All depends.
1: How can I get in touch with you?
0: You can't. Call Ben. He'll get the message to me somehow.
1: Where is it you're going, Joseph?
0: Well, I'm not going anyplace, Ma. I'll be right here in the city, but I just won't be able to come home for a little while. It's a special job.
1: Oh, like the last time.
0: Yeah.
1: Well, you be careful now. Watch what you order when you're eating out in those awful restaurants.
0: Yes.
1: And get your rest.
0: Yes,
1: you
0: ma'am.
1: Need plenty of rest.
0: Yeah, okay, Ma. I'll be all right.
1: I was shopping today. I bought a nice loin roast for dinner tomorrow night. Now, you won't be here.
0: Well, why don't you invite the neighbors over, the Newtons? That'd be good company for you.
1: Maybe I'll ask your Aunt Elizabeth over.
0: Yeah. Now, don't worry. If you want to get in touch with me, you deliver the message to Ben, okay?
1: Yes. All right. What kind of work you be doing? It's going to be dangerous?
0: Oh, it's just another job, Ma. It'll work out. I'll call you when I can.
1: All right, Joseph. And be careful now. Take care of yourself.
0: Yeah, you too. Goodbye, Ma.
1: Bye, Joseph. Bye.
0: I left the phone booth and started down the corridor. I went up a short flight of stairs and turned left. The afternoon crowd in the city hall seemed heavier than usual. I walked past the elevators and turned right down another corridor. It was 3:58 p.m. and I got to room 24, Narcotics Bureau. Captain White?
2: Hi, Joe.
0: You want to take these?
2: Yeah, sure.
0: My badge.
2: Okay.
0: And all my identification and my gun.
2: Right. I'll take care of them for you.
0: These clothes look all right?
2: Just a minute. Now, let's see. Yeah. I don't like that tie. Romero?
3: Yes, Gibber?
2: Let's see your tie. Yeah, swap with Friday, will you, Ben?
4: Oh, Christmas tie. It's pretty loud.
0: Mine's not.
2: That's the idea. Here. Here's some stuff to carry in your pocket. Social Security card, ID card, all made out to Joe Kyber.
0: Mm-hmm.
2: Some book matches from St. Louis, a couple from Reno, Nevada.
0: Okay.
2: You pick up another gun?
4: I loaned him my 25 automatic.
0: It's small. It's easy to carry.
2: Suit yourself. I don't have to tell you to be careful.
0: No.
2: It's a chance we've been waiting for, Joe. A lot depends on you.
0: I'll do what I can.
2: Just one thing I want to tell you. Take your time. Take all the time you need. Don't push it.
0: I understand. No time limit.
2: Your time's up when they find out who you are.
0: Captain Lynn White and I left the Narcotics Bureau together with Ben and Johnny Bingham. We went down the hall to the office of Chief of Detectives Thad Brown. As in most major narcotic cases, the plan involved the coordinated work of all three offices, the federal, state, and our own local bureau. The operation involved a great many men and a lot of time. When we got to the Chief of Detectives' office, two men were with him. Bill Craig, the agent in charge of the Federal Bureau of Narcotics for the Southern California area, and Inspector Virgil Beckner, head of the State Narcotics Bureau for our district. All of us had one common goal, the apprehension and conviction of two men, Arthur Belmont and Ralph Costello. The first man on the list, Ralph Costello. Chief Brown outlined the overall plan.
5: Craig, your federal men have been tracking Costello off and on for 3 years now. Becks of your state agents. Same for our men.
6: This time we can't afford to miss.
7: You figure an undercover man working locally? That right, Chief?
5: Yeah, Craig. You start right from the bottom, work up the line till he gets to Costello, if he gets there. Beck?
6: Where are you going to start?
5: Captain White, would you lay it out for Beck and Craig?
2: Yeah. Friday here is going to handle the job. He's got his full instructions. Joe, you want to fill him in?
0: All right. I'll make my first contact tonight. I'll meet in a bar down on South Pico with another one of our undercover men, Benny Arredondo. He'll introduce me as Joe Kyber to one of his informants. The informant is supposed to help get me into the Flats gang.
7: The same bunch running on the south end of town?
5: Yeah, small-time peddlers, procurers, a little bit of everything. Go on, Friday.
0: When I get in the gang, I run with them until I find out where and how they make their buys.
7: Yes, you get a contact. You make buys all the way up the line and get as close as you can to the top.
0: Yeah, that's right.
5: You worked out your contact with us?
2: He knows that under no conditions will he be seen around the department here.
0: It's been set up that I have a hotel room lined up down on the east side. Romero here and Captain White will be my only contact with the office. I'll be using the name Joe Kyber.
6: Sounds all right to me. How about you, Craig?
7: How about that informant Friday? Can you count on him?
0: Odondo thinks a lot of him. He says he's a good man.
7: He's the first rung on the ladder. He's got to be solid.
0: Well, if he's not, we won't have far to fall.
5: Depends on how you look at it. You can kill yourself in the bathtub.
0: 8 p.m. Thursday, January 21st. I checked in at the Casino Hotel on Terminal Street. I registered as Joe Kybert, Omaha, Nebraska. I was given the key for room 5. The rent was $7 a week. I unpacked a few things I had in my bag, went down the hall, and took a shower. I went down to the lunchroom on the corner. I had an egg sandwich and a cup of coffee. It was 11:18 p.m. when I walked into Blue Wright's Bar and Grill. I ordered a beer and sat down. I watched the missing persons program on the television set above the bar.
3: Lose somebody, Tapper?
0: Hello, Benny.
3: Been here long?
0: I just got here. Where's your boy?
3: Sitting over there with that fella in the blue suit. Name's Gene.
0: Who is the guy in the blue suit?
3: One of the Flats gang. Gene's lining up your introduction now. Guy's name is Ludwig. They call him Lud. He knows me as Steve.
0: Right. What do we do?
3: Sit tight till Gene gives us the word. The tie yours looks like it's on fire.
0: Look all right?
3: I wouldn't wear it. Lud would. Get in the hotel, okay?
0: Yeah, all set. Room 5.
3: Gene wants us. Let's go.
0: Okay.
8: Hi, Steve. So your boy got here?
3: Yeah. Gene, meet Joe Kybert.
8: Hi.
3: This is Lud. Joe Kybert? Lud.
9: Salam. You like the fights, Kybert?
0: Yeah. They got nothing out here in that line. I used to go to the garden when I was east.
9: I got some fine cards at the Legion.
0: Where?
9: Hollywood Legion, Friday night. Some classy-looking fighters out there.
0: Where is that?
9: Out in Hollywood. Nice little stadium.
0: I'd like to go with you sometime.
9: Tomorrow?
0: I got a date. Maybe next week.
9: Bring her along. A lot of women go.
0: Not this one.
9: Okay.
3: Hey, you guys hungry?
8: I could eat.
9: Yeah.
3: Joe?
0: Sure. How about here?
9: Nobody eats here.
0: That steam table over there. The stuff smells pretty good.
9: So does garbage if the wind's blowing the other way. Let's get a fresh dip sandwich, huh?
8: How about Galbraith over on Sotelo?
3: Okay. How about you guys?
0: Sure.
9: Let's go. All right. You from the east, Kybert?
0: Omaha, Memphis, all around.
9: Yeah. You don't talk very much.
0: You do.
9: You talk tough. Are you tough?
0: Sometimes.
9: This place we're going to go eat, sometimes it meat's tough, too.
0: Yeah?
9: Just like a piece of tough meat, you can always cut it down to size.
0: The following week at the fights, I met some of the other members of the Flats gang. They were a typical group of hoodlums. Unlike fiction writers have portrayed them, generally gangs of this type do not operate under a gang leader. Each member considers himself the best of the lot. For all practical purposes, they didn't need a leader. But as in any group, some men are more dominant than others. Lud was one of these. Because of his tough manner, I observed that the gang members placed confidence in Lud. It was then that I decided that I had to be tougher than he was if the gang was going to accept me. 5 weeks went by, March 7th. There was still no mention by any of them that they were either using or dealing in narcotics.
9: Come on in, Kybert. Sit down.
0: Lud?
9: Kybert, meet Jerry Phil.
10: Hi.
0: I picked up the tickets for the basketball game tonight.
9: Good seats?
0: Yeah, they look okay.
10: Got an extra, Ducky? Maybe I tag along.
9: Yeah, we got 4.
10: You look kind of sad, Cabot.
9: He always looks that way. First he was tough, now he's sad.
0: Oh, you and that mouth. You know it all, don't you?
9: No offense, you look a little low.
10: I don't know about you, Cabot, but I'm a little under par. I'm going to have myself a pop. You interested?
0: No, I don't use it.
9: Why don't you try it? You might get a kick out of it.
0: I have. It's all right going up, but it's nothing coming down.
10: That's where you make a mistake. Stay up. Don't come down. Hello.
9: You heard what he said, Jerry. You don't like it.
10: How does he know? He never stayed up long enough.
9: Take your pop and shut up.
10: You talk about Kybert trying to be tough. You think you're the big wheel around here.
9: That's enough.
10: Better quit giving orders, Lud. You know better than the rest.
9: Look, little man, knock off that kind of talk and keep us both happy.
10: Sure. The boss, man.
9: You know, I got one positive way to shut you up.
0: Why don't you two quit?
9: This concerns me and Phil. You keep your mouth shut.
0: Well, don't get mad at me. I only wanted to save an argument.
9: Can it, I see.
0: Now, look, big mouth, you can push Phil around, but not me.
9: Now you're playing the tough guy again, ain't you?
0: Why don't you go over there and sit down, huh?
9: You set me down, punk.
0: All right, now listen to me, both of you. I'm tired of being talked down to like a junior member of the firm. You either treat me equal or leave me alone. You understand?
10: You had it coming, Lud.
9: Yeah.
0: I put that bottle down, Lud.
10: Where'd you get that gun? You carry that thing right along?
0: Right along. Put it down, Lud.
9: Okay. I'm long on memory, Kevin. Remember that?
0: Yeah, and I'm real short on patience with you.
10: Well, I still ain't had my pop. Better hurry. I don't want to miss the game. You got good seats, Sir Cabo. They're not too low. I can't see nothing if they're too low.
0: Don't worry, you'll be high enough. 2 months went by. By playing the tough guy, I gained a great deal of prestige in the eyes of the other gang members. Jerry Fell made sure that all the members heard about that episode up in Ludd's room. Dealers and users of narcotics rarely carry guns. The members of the Flats gang were small-time peddlers and users. They're referred to as mules or small fry. When they found that I carried a gun at all times, they were impressed. They considered me one of them. Since the very beginning of my undercover work, I met weekly with Ben Romero and Captain Lynn White of the Narcotics Bureau. I would be picked up at a different location each time, making sure that I wasn't followed, and we would remain in the car and drive around in a remote section of the city, discussing my progress with the gang. During this first three-month period, under the pretext that I had clients to furnish, I made 2 small narcotics buys, one for $13 and one for $8. As soon as the purchases were made, I would mark them for identification, contact Ben, and then turn the narcotics over to him to be booked as evidence by the property clerk at Central Division. Another month went by. Thursday, June 5th, 11 p.m. We had just returned from the midget auto races, and we were sitting around in Ludd's room.
11: You mentioned something out at the races, Carver. Now what's on your mind?
0: I told you, Ludd, I need a half a dozen caps right away. I got people putting a bite on me. Old customers.
11: How old can they be? You only been out here 5 months, remember?
0: When they're hooked, they get to be old customers in a month.
11: I fixed up 2 buys with Morse for you. Tony says he can't handle anymore. Hasn't got enough around. You got on board late, you know. All of us are ahead of you.
0: Tony can get more. Who's his source?
11: A couple of guys. I know him.
0: How about an office to one of them?
11: You deal with Tony.
0: You said he hasn't got enough.
11: That's right, I did.
0: Okay. How much do you want?
11: They're your customers. What's it worth?
0: They'll pay. What's the guy's name?
11: Costello's one of them. He'll have enough for you.
0: Who's the other guy?
11: You deal with Costello for now.
0: Where can I meet him?
11: Morse will set it up for you. I got to meet him in an hour. Come in.
12: Police officers. Shake it down, Donahoe.
11: What's the trouble?
12: Checking for a robbery suspect. Find anything, George?
13: Room's clean.
11: We don't know anything about a heist.
12: You'll have to come downtown and answer a few questions. What's the matter with you, fella? You look like we spoiled your party.
0: Yeah, you spoiled it.
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2: The chance of my being picked up while working on an undercover assignment was one which all of us had considered, since only a handful of men out of some 5,000 working police officers in the department knew anything about our narcotics investigation. We knew that such an occurrence was not impossible. It's one of the chances we had to take. In this instance, we lost, and the critical meeting with one of the men we were after was forestalled. How long our detention at police headquarters would delay my meeting with Ralph Costello was anybody's guess. Could mean weeks or maybe months. I was booked on suspicion of 211 PC, robbery. So was Ludd. The next afternoon, I was taken from cell block 10D2 to the interrogation room.
3: Come on in and sit down, Kuiper. How are you, Friday?
2: It was a tight squeeze.
4: The booking number's been canceled, Joe. Print's been stopped.
2: Those two men from robbery who pulled me in, Wynn and Donahoe, I thought I was in trouble for a minute.
3: They had no idea you were in that room. Once they got up there, they had to follow through.
2: Well, they played it right. They remembered their etiquette.
3: If either one of them had said hello before you did, you might have been in big trouble.
2: Well, I'm in big trouble anyway. I had a meet all set with Costello. Almost set, anyway.
3: Just a case of bad timing in that pickup, huh?
2: Well, if they'd have got there 2 hours later, it might have been different.
4: Well, how do you stand now? How close are you to Costello?
2: Well, I need some more money. I got to pay off Ludd.
3: And he'll take you to Costello if you pay the right price?
2: Yeah. Ludd's working through Morse. You know about him.
3: Remember, Friday, if there's any questions when you get back to that gang, you were booked for CCW. You're out on bail.
2: Yeah.
4: I got you another gun, Joe. 32 automatic. Okay?
2: Yeah, thanks. I couldn't go back with the same one. What about the federal and state men? How are they doing?
3: Pretty good. Federal men picked up Costello in Fresno. He was connected with a sale of 6 cans of H.
2: Mm-hmm. Not much heroin up there. No wonder Ludd can afford to hold me up. He knows there's a shortage down here.
3: Case isn't too strong against him. When it looked definite that we had him, they were going to call you off. He's out on bail.
2: Costello's back down here now.
3: Yeah. Seems like we get our hands on the guy, but we can't hold him. Narcotics in their possession or under their control. That's what the book says. That's the way we got to get him.
2: We'll get him that way.
3: It's up to you now, Friday. Stay with it and keep your chin covered.
4: If you need anything, Joe, call. Your mother's been over at the house for dinner a few times. She's okay.
2: Thanks. Tell her I'm all right, will you?
4: Sure. She worries a lot about you, Joe. Anything happened to you, it'd just about kill her.
2: That makes two of us. I'll see you. Before I left the city hall, Captain White drew out some more money from the Secret Service Fund. This fund is for the sole purpose of undercover work. This latest amount was for the narcotics buy that I hoped to make with Ralph Costello. An hour before I left, Ludd was released on a writ that he had arranged for. Saturday, June 7th, 9 a.m., I checked back into my room at the Casino Hotel. During the 3 weeks that followed, I kept asking Ludd to arrange a meeting for me with Tony Morse, the next man on the ladder on the way up to Costello. Ludd kept stalling me. Another week went by. Captain Lynn White, Ben, and I held our regular weekly meetings. On July 6th, Ludd told me that a meeting with Morse had finally been arranged for 8 p.m. that night. I called Ben and told him I'd meet him and the captain immediately after I talked with Morse. At 8 p.m., following the instructions Ludd had given me, I was in the downstairs waiting room at the subway terminal at 5th and Hill. I was told to wait for the Apple vending machine.
5: Excuse me, mister.
2: Oh, yeah, sure.
5: Kuiper?
2: Yeah, you Morse?
5: That's right. Want an apple?
2: No, thanks.
5: Well, sit down.
2: All right.
5: Now, what'd you have in mind?
2: I got a couple of $100 to spend. Can you handle it?
5: Who sent you?
2: You know who sent me.
5: Sure I do. I just want to hear you say it.
2: Ludd.
5: We can handle it. What'd you have in mind?
2: I said $200 worth. That's 40 caps.
5: We got it.
2: None of that Mexican junk. I want European stuff.
5: You bought before. You'll take what we got.
2: That last buy I made through Ludd, the junk was cut to nothing. Can only use so much milk or sugar, you know.
5: By the time it got to you, it was probably cut pretty thin. So was the price you paid for it.
2: I'm not looking for bargains. I pushed to good people. I want good stuff.
5: You'll do better this time. You're not dealing with Ludd. Sure, we cut it. No more than anybody else. Not as much as Ludd.
2: When can I get it?
5: You got some sick people?
2: Couple.
5: Have it for you in an hour.
2: Where's the meat?
5: Got a watch?
2: Yeah.
5: What time you got?
2: 8:12.
5: Add a minute. Make it 13 after.
2: Okay.
5: An hour from now. 9:13, meet Ludd at Macy in Brooklyn on the corner. He'll tell you what to do.
2: Will Ludd have it?

0: Meet Lud at 9:13. See you later, Keimer.
1: Oh, wait a minute. How do I know you're leveling?
0: How do we know you are?
1: I went out the front of the subway terminal building. I took a cab down to 7th and Main. I got off and walked into Pop Sherman's bar. I called the office and set up a meeting with Ben and the captain. I ordered a beer, paid for it, left my change in the bar, asked the bartender to watch it, told him I'd be right back. I went out the back way, crossed the alley, and got down to Los Angeles Street. I walked up to 9th and picked up a cab to take me to Fulton and Covina Avenue. I got out and walked 2 blocks. It was 8:41.
2: Hello?
1: Hi.
2: You meet Morse?
1: Yeah.
2: Sure nobody tailed you?
1: I took all the precautions.
2: And what's the setup?
1: I'm not sure, and I don't have much time. I'm going to make the buy tonight.
2: When?
1: 9:13.
2: You don't have much time. Kind of rushing it, aren't they?
1: I figured I'd better play along.
2: Who's going to meet with?
1: Morse told me to meet Lud at Macy in Brooklyn. Said that he'd carry it from there.
2: Costello in on it?
1: I don't know. You got it all.
2: All right. We'll start picking up the flats, gang. Everyone but Lud.
3: What do you think?
1: Well, the way I got it figured, Morse is Costello's runner. He checked me out, and as far as I could tell, he thinks I'm okay.
2: Yeah.
1: I got a hunch Lud's going to take me to either Morse again or Costello or possibly both. I don't know where the actual meet's going to be.
3: That means a tail job.
2: We'll have to pick you up at Macy in Brooklyn and stick with you until after Lud leaves, if he does, and follow through with you.
1: Figure it wide, Skipper.
2: Don't worry. I know we're close. What time you got, Romero?
3: 9:10.
2: Turn down the next block.
3: Right.
2: Pull up here, Ben.
3: Okay.
2: Here you go, Friday. Keep your chin covered.
4: Yep. Hey.
1: Hello, Phil.
4: Friends of yours in the car?
1: Why?
4: I know them. They ain't friends of mine.
1: I didn't say I knew them.
4: I don't know the guy driving, but the other guy, I seen him lots. Just about 4 weeks ago, we all seen him. Huh? That fuzz, white, narcotics man.
1: Oh, yeah. Well, they've been riding me since they picked me up with a gun.
4: Won't do, cop. Narcotics man ain't got nothing on you. That was robbery, remember?
1: They got a make on me from Nebraska. They've been on me ever since I got here.
4: That figures. You're one of them.
1: All right, look, Jerry. I'll argue with you later. I'm in a hurry. I gotta meet Lud.
4: I tag along. I want to see Lud, too.
1: You gonna spill to Lud about what you think?
4: Maybe. I figure I owe it to him. I known him a lot longer than you. I know he ain't no cop.
1: And you're sure that I am?
4: I know you are. Let's see what Lud thinks.
1: Yeah. All right, come on. On your feet. Get out. I looked at my watch. It was 9:02. In 15 minutes, I had to meet Lud. I had to hit Jerry Fell. I couldn't take the chance of him getting to Lud before I did. I couldn't leave him. I couldn't take him with me. I pulled him to his feet and half dragged and half carried him 2 blocks before I spotted a patrolman.
5: Hey, officer. Officer, over here.
6: Yeah, what's the trouble?
1: I'm Friday, Central Narcotics.
6: Yeah.
1: Take this man and get him downtown. Contact Chief Brown. He'll identify me. Serial number 2288. Friday, Narcotics. The suspect's name here is Jerry Fell. You got it?
6: Yeah, you got some kind of identification?
1: No, I haven't. Not a thing. It's a special duty.
6: I'm sorry. I don't know you. I have to hold you till I call in.
1: All right, but hurry, huh?
6: Call box right here. This is Carlson, box 117. Check on a matter with the Chief of Detectives Brown, will you? Yeah, that's right. Have a man here who identifies himself as Friday. What's your first name?
1: Joe Friday. Tell him to hurry.
6: Yeah. Joe Friday, Central Narcotics, serial number 2288. Says he's in a hurry, holding a suspect, Jerry Fell. I'll hold on.
1: My watch says 9:05. What time you got?
6: I got 6 minutes after. It might be a little fast.
1: Any cab stands around here?
6: 4 blocks up the street.
1: Which way?
6: That way. Yeah. Okay, I will. Thank you. Okay, Sergeant. Sorry to hold you up. Need any help?
1: No, you just hang on to this guy. Don't let him go. I started to run. Macy in Brooklyn. 6 blocks away, and I had 8 minutes to make it. A narcotics buy is one date you're not late for. Either you're there at the specified time or there's no deal. The veteran narcotics peddler knows that that's the only safe way for him to operate. A minute, one way or the other, could mean an arrest. I ran.
7: You're out of breath, Kuiper. Anything wrong?
1: No, the cab broke down. I didn't want to be late.
7: Hey, you got 40 seconds. That's cutting it pretty thin, but it'll do. Come on.
1: All right.
7: Right here.
1: By this lamppost?
7: That's it, right in front of it. Don't move to the left or right. Stay put. They'll handle the rest. So long.

0: Get in, Kiber. Got the money?
1: Right here.
0: Yeah, 200. Here's your package.
1: Okay.
0: That's it. Joe Kiber, meet Ralph Costello.
1: Hi.
2: Hello.
0: Out this side, Kiber.
1: Okay. I'll see you.
0: Did you make the buy Friday?
1: Yeah, take them.
3: Hi, Joe.
1: Ben, thought you were with the captain.
3: They don't need me. That intersection's blocked off up there. They're pulling them over right now.
1: Yeah. They got them.
3: Costello in the car?
1: Yeah.
3: And that's half of the team. Now what?
1: We go after the big man, Arthur Belmont.
3: Took us 7 months and 4 days to get to Costello. Lots of time.
1: Yeah. Always seems to work out that way, doesn't it?
3: What's that?
1: They always run out of time before we do.
4: The story you have just heard was true. Only the names were changed to protect the innocent.
5: On July 6th at 10:45 p.m., Ralph Costello was taken to the Narcotics Bureau, the interrogation room. In a moment, the results of that interrogation.
6: It's amazing how many long cigarette smokers are changing to Fatima. Here is the actual report.
7: From coast to coast, Fatima has more than doubled its smokers.
6: Yes, more and more smokers every day are discovering that Fatima is the best of all long cigarettes.
5: Smokers find Fatima has a much different, much better flavor and aroma than any other long cigarette.
6: They find that Fatima is extra mild because it's the long cigarette which contains the finest Turkish and domestic tobaccos superbly blended to make it extra mild.
5: Enjoy extra mild Fatima yourself. Best of all long cigarettes. With the promise of the United States District Attorney that his prison terms for the possession and sale of narcotics would run concurrently rather than consecutively, Ralph Costello agreed to furnish us vital information concerning the number one narcotics dealer on the Pacific Coast, Arthur Belmont.
4: Next week, the big man, Arthur Belmont.
5: You have just heard Dragnet, a new series of authentic cases from official files. Technical advice for Dragnet comes from the Office of Chief of Police W.A. Wharton, Los Angeles Police Department.
6: Fatima Cigarettes, best of all long cigarettes, has brought you Dragnet from Los Angeles.
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0: Yeah, danger is my assignment. I get sent to a lot of places I can't even pronounce. They all spell the same thing, though, trouble. But when I walk into the commissioner's office, I don't realize this assignment's going to involve my trying to hold an Eastern European country together with my finger ring.
1: Morning, Commissioner. Ruth said you had an assignment for me.
2: I do, Steve.
1: Well, where do I go this time?
2: To jail.
1: Let's have that again.
2: You heard me. I'm sending you to jail.
1: Now, look, so maybe I did pad my expense account a little last month, but that isn't enough reason.
2: Seriously, Steve, there's someone in jail I want you to talk to, a woman.
1: Oh, well, you're sounding better by the moment.
2: I'm afraid you don't get the point.
1: Okay, what is the point?
2: The point is on the end of the Krona cutlass, and it's a sharp one.
1: Look, jail, sword points, I think you better start at the beginning, Commissioner.
2: Take a look at this map, Steve. See this little country in Eastern Europe?
1: What about it?
2: Politically, it's on the fence right now. And as you know, that country has had a history of violence stretching back hundreds of years.
1: Wait a minute. The Kroner cutlass, isn't that regarded as a sort of symbol of unity in that country?
2: Whoever has had it in his possession has always been able to rally the country behind him, yes. The Kroner cutlass has been a symbol of unity, or rather was.
1: What do you mean, was?
2: Just before the end of the war, the Kroner cutlass was given to a U.S. Army lieutenant for safekeeping by one of their national leaders. Shortly after that, the lieutenant was reported missing in action. And neither he nor the sword has ever been located.
1: I still don't see what all of this has to do with my talking to a lady in jail, Commissioner.
2: That lady is the missing Army lieutenant's wife. This morning, the police got an anonymous tip that she had in her possession a jewel from the handle of the Kroner cutlass.
1: What?
2: That's right, Steve. They picked her up and brought her in. The jewel was in her purse.
1: You trying to tell me that the Army lieutenant's really alive and has been sending jewels from the sword back home one at a time for his wife to sell?
2: I'm only giving you what facts we have at this time, Steve. But I think there's a lot more to it than appears on the surface.
1: Oh, for instance, maybe this whole thing's a frame, huh?
2: I think it is. But thinking it and proving it are two different things. Naturally, that country is clamoring for the return of that sword.
1: Well, we've got to find it before we can return it.
2: Right. And I think you know there are interests in that country who would prefer that the sword not be returned, or if it is, that they're the ones who return it.
1: Yeah. That figures all right.
2: The most important newspaper over there is hooked up with these same interests, Steve. The story of this woman's arrest has already leaked out, and they're making capital of it. That's why we've got to act fast. Now, Steve, get down to the jail. Talk to the lieutenant's wife and get her story. Then go anywhere and do anything you have to find that sword and deliver it to the proper officials. Well, that's it. You've got your assignment. Good luck.

0: National Broadcasting Company is presenting Dangerous Assignment, starring Brian Donlevy in the role of Steve Mitchell, colorful two-fisted government agent. At all those places of the world where danger and intrigue walk hand in hand, there you'll find Steve Mitchell on another Dangerous Assignment.
1: Sure, I've got my assignment. Just a simple matter of trying to locate an old beat-up sword. But the difference is that this particular sword could determine the fate of an entire nation. And I know that somewhere along the line, I'm sure to tangle with an outfit who'll be trying their best to give me that sword. Right in the neck. So, I mosey down to the jail and talk to the Army Lieutenant's wife, Mrs. Rogers.
2: I'm glad you came, Mr. Mitchell. Maybe you will believe me. Nobody else around here seems to.
1: Well, suppose you start from the beginning, Mrs. Rogers.
2: All right. 5 years ago, my husband was reported missing in action. I was convinced that he'd been killed. I still am.
1: Go on.
2: In the last letter I received from him, he mentioned something about having a valuable sword in his possession. The Kroner something or other.
1: Kroner cutlass.
2: Yes. He said that it had been entrusted to him so that it wouldn't be captured by the enemy. That was the only thing he said about it. And I never heard from my husband again.
1: Then how do you account for having one of the jewels from that sword in your possession?
2: This morning a man came to my door. He handed me a small box and said it was for my husband. Before I could recover from the shock, he'd gone. In that box was a jewel.
1: I see.
2: Well, I didn't know what to do. Finally, I decided to go to the police. But on the way here, I was arrested. I guess they didn't believe I was coming here to give it to them. Later, they told me that that jewel had come from the handle of the sword.
1: Yeah.
2: You believe me, don't you?
1: I'd like to. Look, you say a man came to your door and handed you that jewel this morning. Had you ever seen him before?
2: No, never.
1: Can you describe him?
2: Well, he was short and dark. Well, that's about all I remember.
1: That's not much to go on. Can't you remember anything else about him?
2: I'm afraid not. Wait. His clothing.
1: What about it?
2: He was wearing a pea coat and dungarees.
1: Could have been a sailor. Well, that's still not very much to go on, but I'll guess I'll have to do with it. Thanks for the information, Mrs. Rogers. I'll see what I can find out. Well, at this point, I don't know whether Mrs. Rogers is telling me the truth or not, but there's only one way to find out, so I start checking. Then, 23 cab drivers later, I find one who remembers picking up a sailor from Mrs. Rogers' address and taking him to the waterfront just in time to catch a freighter that was pulling out, the Golden Star. I check further and find that the Golden Star is now en route to Liverpool, England, so I fly to England. And I'm waiting on the dock in Liverpool when the Golden Star pulls in.
3: Pity some people can't learn to stay at home and mind their own business.
4: What? Look, I... Oh, well, my old friend, Inspector Barrett.
3: Hello, Mitchell.
4: How's Scotland Yard these days?
3: Still doing business at the same address, thank you.
4: What are you doing here in Liverpool?
3: No, just dropped down to see what you were doing here. Last time you came over, as I remember, you were looking for a microfilm.
4: Yeah, this time it's a sword.
3: Aye, my. You should have quite a collection of trophies when you finally round out your illustrious career. Anything I can do to give you a hand, old boy?
4: Thanks, but I doubt it. Unless you want to stand here and watch every seaman who comes off that freighter that's just docking. All I know is that the one I'm after is short and dark, which is going to make it pretty tough.
3: Oh, not really tough at all, Mitchell. Here.
4: What's this?
3: Just a photograph of the man you're after, old boy.
4: Huh? Hey, how did you get this?
3: Quite simple, really. Your commissioner told us you were coming and why. The Golden Star's a British freighter. So we sent a wireless to the skipper, asking for the name of the seaman who almost missed the ship in the States. He sent us the name, and we nosed around in the hiring hall files and got this picture. Chap named Perkins. Oh, really nothing to it.
4: Oh, well, I got a hunch it wasn't quite as simple as you're making it sound, but thanks anyway. Hey, look, coming down the gangplank.
3: Righto, Perkins himself. And he looks to be in a bit of a hurry. Want to nab him?
4: No, not yet. I'm more interested in seeing where he goes and whom he reports to. Let's tag along after him and find out. We follow Perkins off the pier. He grabs a cab and starts taking side streets, obviously trying to shake off anyone who might be tailing him, but Barrett and I stick. Finally, Perkins' cab pulls up in front of the railroad depot and he disappears inside. We jump out and follow him, but when we get inside, Perkins is nowhere in sight.
3: Well, quite a disappearing act the lad pulled on us, Mitchell.
4: He's got to be around here somewhere, Barrett.
3: Yes, but where?
4: He may try to get on that train that's pulling in.
3: He'd have to be pretty speedy to do that. That's a through train. Doesn't stop here.
4: Oh. Hey, look. That crowd over on the platform.
3: Yes, I got a glimpse of the blighter, too.
4: Come on.
3: Mitchell. He's trying to get through that crowd. Seems to be running from someone.
5: Right
4: into the path of the train.
5: Feller
4: got pushed.
5: One side, please. One side.
4: Let
5: us through, please. One side. One side. Stand back.
3: Hey,
4: not a very pretty sight, is it?
3: No. Looks like we're a bit too late. Well, come along. I say, Mitchell.
4: Hmm? Oh, okay.
3: Praying over the blighter is all very well, but...
4: I wasn't exactly praying, Barrett.
3: Well... Well, I saw your lips moving. I'm quite sure you weren't carrying on a conversation with him.
4: No, I wasn't. But someone from a distance might think I was.
3: I see. The chap who pushed Perkins, for instance.
4: For instance?
3: I say, aren't you sticking out the well-known Nick? If the killer thinks you have any information, he's liable to take a try at you.
4: Well, that might give me a lead, and right now I'm fresh out.
3: Strikes me as a rather grim way of getting a lead. Well, where does all of this leave you now, Mitchell?
4: Right in the middle of nowhere.
3: Looks a little embarrassing for your government at this point, doesn't it?
4: It sure does. A United States Army lieutenant gets a symbolic sword entrusted to him and disappears. Then a jewel from the sword turns up in his wife's possession. Not exactly conducive to good relations between our country and theirs, particularly when the leading newspaper of their country is hooked up with the interests which would like to take over.
3: Yes, I imagine that paper is making quite an issue of the incident.
4: You know, Perkins' murder just now convinces me more than ever that this whole deal is a frame. Perkins was probably hired to deliver that jewel to Mrs. Ford.
3: Mm-hmm.
4: He outlived his usefulness and was killed to shut his mouth.
3: Nice theory, if you can prove it. Well, incidentally, where is that jewel?
4: In my pocket.
3: What?
4: I'm going to turn it over to their Royal Museum. That's where the sword used to be kept. I guess that's my next stop. When can I catch a plane across the channel?
3: Weather's a bit thick for flying right now, Mitchell. Better take the channel boat.
4: Okay. Well, thanks for everything, Barry.
3: Right, Oh, it was really...
4: Yeah, I know. It was really nothing. Well, see you later, I hope. So I board the channel boat. It's dark and foggy, and as usual, the crossing is rough. And I stand out on deck at the rail, and pretty soon a sad-looking little gent is standing beside me.
6: Oh!
4: A little hard on stomach, huh?
6: Oh, 15 times I crossed this channel. 14 times I am seasick.
4: What happened the 15th time?
6: I fly across.
4: Oh, better that way, huh?
6: No, that time I got airsick.
4: He wanders down the deck and disappears into the mist. I stand there a few minutes more. Then suddenly I hear a little noise behind me and I start to turn. Then I hear someone running at me. I drop to one knee. A knife flashes down at me. I grab a wrist and heave. There he goes flying. I don't even get a look at the knife artist. My hunch is that it was C6 Sam, but at this point it doesn't matter, except that having missed me once, they'll probably try again. I get to Paris and take a plane east to the country that the sword belongs to, and I head for the Royal Museum and the curator's office.
7: Good morning. What can I do for you?
4: Well, hello. I was expecting to find someone with a long gray beard. This is quite an improvement.
7: Thank you, but I'm not the curator. Dr. Marzak is. I'm his assistant, Anna.
4: Anna? Steve Mitchell from the United States.
7: Oh, yes, Mr. Mitchell. We have been expecting you.
4: I'm supposed to turn over the jewel from the Kroner Cutlass to the curator.
7: I know. A very unfortunate incident, isn't it?
4: It sure is.
7: Mr. Mitchell, I'm convinced that this is a deliberate plot on the part of those interests which would like to create a rift between our two countries.
4: Well, it's good to hear someone else say that, Anna.
7: Dr. Marzak is quite anxious to talk to you, but he's busy right now. If you care to wander around the museum and look at the exhibits, I will call you when he's free.
4: So I nose around the museum. It's a typical collection. A few fig leaf characters, a bunch of spears and crossbows on the walls, and a plaster statue of a general on horseback holding a sword in the air.
6: One of our heroes, Mr. Mitchell.
4: Hmm? Oh, I didn't hear you come up.
6: His name is General Krupper. He lived 2 centuries ago, and he was as devoted to our country as I am.
4: Oh, well, speaking of names, what's yours?
6: I am Gabor, the editor of the newspaper here.
4: Oh, yeah, I have heard of your paper, Gabor.
6: And let me assure you, I have heard of you, Mr. Steve Mitchell from the United States.
4: You seem to. So your newspaper is devoted to the welfare of this country, huh?
6: Completely.
4: Sure, sure.
6: And has your interventionist government sent you over here in a feeble attempt to explain away this defamation of our national symbol, the Kroner Cutlass?
4: You know, I'll bet you took those words right out of one of your editorials.
6: The fact remains that your noble army lieutenants feel so little respect for our country that they steal our symbol and sell the jewels from it.
4: Look, Gabor, according to our information, the army lieutenant to whom that sword was entrusted was killed in action several years ago.
6: Obviously, he's alive and in hiding. You could have easily falsified the records.
4: Oh, sure. Tell me, is there by any chance an election coming up in this country soon?
6: That has nothing to do with it.
4: Well, of course not. I was just asking.
6: Do not attempt to cloud the issue. The very fact that you have in your possession a jewel taken from the Kroner Cutlass is proof of our suspicions.
4: Yeah. I must admit it does look sort of bad for us.
6: You pretend to be unconcerned, yet I see you wringing your hands with nervousness. But you have indeed a good cause to be nervous.
4: You're so right, Gabor.
7: Mr. Mitchum, Dr. Marzak will see you now.
4: Thanks, Anna. I'll see you around, Gabor.
6: If you will, Mr. Mitchell, I intend to give your visit here the widest publicity.
4: I'm sure of it.
7: Right in here, Mr. Mitchell.
8: Ah, Mr. Mitchell.
4: Dr. Marzak?
8: I am happy to make your acquaintance. Although I wish the circumstances were more pleasant, sit down.
4: Thanks.
7: Dr. Marzak agrees with us, Mr. Mitchell, that this could be a plot.
8: That is what I would like to think, Anna. But we cannot close our eyes to facts.
4: I know. And here's fact number one. The jewel from the Kroner Cutlass.
7: Oh, wait.
4: What's the matter, Anna?
7: Let me see that jewel. Mr. Mitchell, this is the jewel you brought with you from the United States.
4: It sure is. Why?
7: But this is just a piece of cheap onyx.
4: What?
8: Anna.
7: It's true, Dr. Marzak. See for yourself. This jewel was not taken from the Kroner Cutlass.

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1: Look, are you sure this stone didn't come from the Kroner cutlass?
2: Of course I'm sure.
3: Let me see it, Donna.
2: Oh, here you are, Dr. Marzak.
3: Why, Anna is right, Mr. Mitchell.
1: Well, my theory is that this deal is a frame, but I hardly think the interest behind it would be stupid enough to give us a phony jewel. Wait a minute.
3: Where are you going?
1: I've got a little errand to do, Dr. Marzak. I'll check with you two later.
4: Mr. Mitchell.
1: Hello, Gabor. Good thing you're still hanging around.
4: What do you mean?
1: Go on into Dr. Marzak's office. I'll bet he's got an interesting story for you.
4: Thank you. I'm certain he has. As a matter of fact, I have that story all set up in print and ready to run.
1: Don't count on it. Gabor disappears into Marzak's office looking like a cat after a seven-course dinner. I get over behind the statue of the sword-holding general on horseback because if my hunch is right, if Gabor and his outfit are behind this deal, he's going to come out of Marzak's office in a hurry, looking like a sick chicken. And 2 minutes later, he does. I follow him outside to a phone booth where he puts in a quick call. Then he heads for a little bar. He downs 3 drinks in a hurry, looking more nervous by the moment. 10 minutes later, a fat gent comes in and waddles over to him. I slip the bartender a buck and learn that the fat guy's name is Kratz, the publisher of the paper that Gabor edits. I stroll over to them.
5: Hello, Gabor.
4: Oh, Mitchell.
6: This is Steve Mitchell from the United States.
5: That's right, Mr. Kratz.
6: You know my name.
5: We all have our sources of information. You publish Gabor's newspaper, don't you?
6: Your information is quite accurate. And how is your mission coming, Mitchell? I imagine you're having great difficulty explaining this incident.
5: Oh? You mean Gabor hasn't told you yet?
6: Tell me what?
4: Well, as a matter of fact...
6: Told me what?
5: That jewel didn't come from the Kroner cutlass.
6: A very feeble joke, Mitchell.
5: It's no joke. Ask Dr. Marzak or his assistant. They ought to know.
4: You see, I was going to tell you I hadn't the time yet.
6: You perhaps felt it was not important, Gabor.
4: This whole thing is a trick, Mr. Kratz. I'm sure of it.
5: You don't sound very sure to me, Gabor. You know, without mentioning any names, it could go together something like this. Someone hires a merchant seaman to deliver a jewel from the Kroner cutlass to a woman in the States, but the seaman pulls a double cross and switches jewels, keeping the real one. That make any sense to you, Gabor?
4: Of course not. I don't know what you're talking about.
5: You know, there could be some heads rolling for a deal like that.
4: I tell you, this whole thing is a trick, Mr. Kratz.
6: If you'll excuse us, Mr. Mitchell, I believe Gabor and I should have a little talk.
4: But, Mr. Kratz...
5: Sure, go right ahead. See you later, gentlemen.
2: Mr. Mitchell.
5: Hello, Anna.
2: But Dr. Marzak began to think you were not coming back. He left a few minutes ago.
5: I'm sorry. My errand took longer than I thought, but it was worth it. It's nice to have the pressure on somebody else for a change.
2: I'm not sure I understand you.
5: Oh, it doesn't matter. Would you like a ride home?
2: Oh, well, yes, thank you very much. I'll be with you as soon as I finish soaking my hands. Work around these old relics is not conducive to a good manicure.
5: I can imagine. Here, your hands are all wet. I'll get the phone.
2: Oh, never mind.
5: No trouble. Hello? Hello? Hello?
2: What's the matter?
5: I don't know. Nobody answers.
2: Well, I'll take it.
5: There you are.
2: Hello? Hello? Oh, it was probably a wrong number.
5: Oh, I wonder.
2: What do you mean?
5: I think I know where that call came from, Anna. I could hear a balalaika playing in the background. It could have been from the bar I just came from. There was a balalaika there, too.
2: But who could be calling me from a bar?
5: That's a good question. Well, come on.
2: It's very thoughtful of you to take me home, Steve. Here, I'll turn out the lights.
5: Dark out here in the main hall.
2: Yes. Be careful not to bump into General Cooper's horse.
5: You think he might kick me?
2: If he did, it would be quite an event. Turn to the right here.
5: Okay. I guess you have every square foot of this place memorized, huh?
2: Just about. Oh...
5: What's the matter?
2: Oh, I left my gloves in the office. It'll only take me a minute. Wait here.
5: I stand there in the dark, waiting. Several minutes go by, and I'm just about to go back to the office to see what happened to Anna when
1: I hear a faint creaking sound to one side of me. I hit the floor. Something plunks into the wall over my head. I get to my knees and start circling in the dark. But the room is empty except for a heavy crossbow lying on the floor.
2: Steve?
1: Over here, Anna.
2: Wait, turn on the lights. There. Are you all right?
1: As far as I know.
2: What happened?
1: Somebody took a pot shot at me with a crossbow.
2: What?
1: That surprise you?
2: Oh, yes, of course. What do you mean?
1: You know, it took you a long time to find those gloves, Anna.
2: What are you talking about?
1: Long enough for you to have come back here in the dark and gotten that crossbow down off the wall.
2: Steve, whatever put such a ridiculous idea into your head?
1: Let it go for the time being. Come on, let's go.
2: Of me, Steve.
1: I guess right now I'm a little suspicious of everything, Anna.
2: Perhaps if you were to come up and let me mix your drink, Steve, you might find out that your suspicions were completely unjustified.
1: I might, at that. Okay,
2: What is it?
1: Nothing. Look, I don't think I'll be able to make it, Anna.
2: Oh, but
1: I just remembered something I have to take care of right away. I'll be seeing you. What's changed my mind is a glimpse of a figure standing across the street in the shadows. I get in my car and drive around the block and come back. The guy is gone. I look up at Anna's window and the lights are out. Suddenly, it hits me. I pound upstairs and down the hall to her door.

0: gas is on full tilt and Anna's lying on the bed, I turn off the gas and open the windows. Anna. Anna. Here. I'll get you over to the window. Don't try to talk until you get some fresh air in your lungs. There you are. That's better.
1: Oh, yes. Yes, March.
0: What happened?
1: Oh, someone knocked on my door. And when I opened it, whoever it was hit me. I didn't get a chance to see who. That is all I remember.
0: Hmm. Well, at least this attempt on your life sort of takes you off my suspicious list.
1: But why would anyone want to kill me, Steve?
0: I don't know, unless... Hey, wait a minute. Put it together this way. Only three people outside the enemy's camp know that the jewel is a phony. You, Dr. Marzak, and myself.
1: So?
0: So, first an attempt is made on my life, that crossbow gag at the museum. Then an attempt is made on your life just now. Sort of looks like the opposition is trying to keep that jewel switch a secret, doesn't it?
1: Oh, Steve, that means...
0: That means they'll probably try next for the third name on the list, the guy who has that phony jewel right now.
1: Dr. Marzak.
0: You know his home phone number?
1: Oh, yes. I'll call him right away.
0: Tell him to lock himself up in a hurry. These babies we're up against believe in moving fast.
1: I know, they... Hello? Let me speak to Dr. Marzak, please. What? How long ago? Do you know where he went? Oh, I see. An appointment. Oh, thank you.
0: Where is he?
1: Well, according to the butler, Dr. Marzak had a 10 o'clock appointment at the museum.
0: Who with?
1: Someone who telephoned him earlier in the evening. The butler doesn't know who.
0: Someone who phoned him? Yeah. Could be the same guy who called the museum when I answered the phone. And in my book, that adds up to Gabor.
1: Steve, Gabor will try to kill Dr. Marzak.
0: That looks that way. What time is it?
1: 10 minutes to 10.
0: That gives us just...

0: key to the front door of this joint, Anna?
1: Yes, right here. Oh,
0: good. Haven't got any time to waste. Hey, who's that gent roosting in front of the door?
1: I don't know. I've never seen him before.
2: What do you want?
0: Get out of the way. We want to see Dr. Marzak.
2: The curator does not wish to be disturbed.
0: Oh, who told you that? Dr. Marzak or Gabor?
2: Get away from here before I...
0: Oh. Sorry, Buster. Come on, Anna. Get this door open.
1: Yes. They are probably in Dr. Marzak's office. I hope we're in time to prevent Gabor from killing him.
0: So do I. Where's that turn in the hall?
1: It's right here.
0: Oh, yeah.
1: Oh, look. There's a crack of light under Marzak's office door.
0: There was a crack of light, you mean? The lights just went off.
1: Oh, shall I turn them on out here?
0: No, I don't want us to be silhouetted when I open that office door. Well, there we are. Now, get down.
1: All right.
0: Here goes. I hear a back door slam. I open it. A flight of stairs. I start up. Then I see a figure coming down at me. I drop to one knee and throw a shoulder into it. Goes flying. He hits the bottom and lies still. There's enough light to tell me that the stairs I'm on lead to a balcony which overlooks the main hall of the museum. I start up them again. Then a voice from above stops me.
3: Who is it?
0: Steve Mitchell. Where are you, Dr. Marzak?
3: Above you, on the balcony.
0: Are you okay?
3: Yes. I'm quite all right, thank you.
0: One slug hits me in the shoulder and bounces me back against the wall. Now, at last, I know who the real leader of the opposition is, Dr. Marzak. I flatten myself against the wall and inch up the rest of the stairs. He's shooting blind, and if I've counted correctly, his gun is empty by now. I reach the balcony, then I see a glint of metal. He's coming at me with a battle axe. I duck just in time. Axe cuts the air an inch above my head, and I let him have a left. Brother.
1: Steve! Steve, are you okay?
0: Yeah. He just winged me. You can turn the lights on now.
1: All right. Oh, Steve, look.
0: Yeah. That statue of General Krupa. Marzak must have fallen right on top of the sword in the general's hand.
1: Oh.
0: His weight broke the sword off and he fell to the floor. Not a very pretty sight, is it?
1: Oh, no. Steve, wait.
0: What's the matter?
1: That sword. That is the Kroner cutlass.
0: What?
1: Yes. There's a coat of plaster over it, but some of it cracked away. It is the Kroner cutlass.
0: Well, how about that? Marzak must have had it hidden right here all the time in the general's hand. Well, I've got to hand it to him. He couldn't have picked a better hiding place.
1: But why, Steve?
0: Oh, it's pretty simple. Marzak and his outfit probably figured that after thoroughly discrediting my country with that stolen jewel gag, they'd produce the sword along about election time and win enough votes with it.
1: But I don't understand why Marzak was stupid enough to use an imitation jewel.
0: He wasn't.
1: What do you mean?
0: Here's the real jewel from the Kroner cutlass, Anna.
1: Oh.
0: I've had it right here in my pocket all along.
1: That jewel you showed us.
0: That one I pried out of my finger ring. You see, when I was talking to Gabor outside Marzak's office, I realized he was counting pretty heavily on the fact that the jewel I had came from the sword. So I figured it might put the pressure on him a little if I substituted a phony stone. It did.
1: Well, I hope Dr. Marzak realized before he fell on the sword that his treacherous plans did not succeed.
0: I'm sure he did, Anna. Matter of fact, you might say that Dr. Marzak finally got the point.
4: 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Be with us again next week at this same time when Brian Donlevy, starring in the role of Steve Mitchell, will embark on another Dangerous Assignment. Dangerous Assignment came to you from Hollywood's Radio City. Enjoy The Man Called X next, and later it's Dennis Day on NBC.
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9: This is Orson Welles, speaking from London. The Black Museum. Here in the grim stone structure on the Thames, which houses Scotland Yard, is a warehouse of homicide, where everyday objects, a flower pot, a coffee cup, a curtain rod, all are touched by murder. Here's a shilling. This is a familiar object, a shilling. It's a coin of the realm. So much silver alloyed with harder metals for purposes of wear, milled edged, engraved with the face of a British sovereign. Very familiar object indeed.
10: It's a lucky piece, all right, Inspector.
11: Lucky for you, Bob.
10: That's just what I mean, sir.
11: Shillings don't buy much these days, but this one bought plenty. Now, the Black Museum, starring Orson Welles.

0: here we are.
1: In the Black Museum. Scotland Yard's Museum of Murder. Here's a small radio. Made for entertainment, for obtaining all the sounds that reach out through the ether, the urea, thing for joy, for pleasure, but note the little wires protruding here, connected to the switch that turned this little sound box on. A man turned that knob, as was his habit. The little extra wires conducted current to an explosive. The man died. Later, he was followed to death by his murderer. Oh, yes, here we are. Here's the shilling. Subject of our story. It's untarnished still, gleaming silver. Without a doubt, it passed through many hands, reposed in pockets and purses. And then one day, a telephone rings. So many things are heralded by that sound. This one rings in an office in the yard. Two men interrupt a desultory conversation. One of them picks up the instrument.
2: Inspector Graves' office. For you, Inspector.
3: Thank you, Sergeant.
1: The inspector listens briefly, acknowledges the message, hangs up the telephone.
3: Well, well, well.
2: Trouble, sir?
3: Not yet. Just an interesting bit of information. Remember Joey Barth?
2: Dartmoor, isn't he?
3: Not after tonight.
2: Oh, is it that long since we sent him away?
3: Time off for good behavior. He gets out in the morning.
2: Wonder if Brother Davy knows.
3: The same idea crossed my mind. How do you suppose it feels, Sergeant, to know your brother is getting out? When you've taken over his business, bar, band, and bottle club, and your brother believes you framed him into Dartmoor.
2: There's a word for it, sir. Uncomfortable.
1: That, of course, is an understatement, particularly when it's well known both to the underworld of London and to the police that Brother Joey has sworn to get Brother Davy as soon as such action is possible. Now, obviously, no self-respecting police force appreciates murder. Follows, then, that certain precautions must be taken.
3: Sergeant, will you arrange for a 24-hour detail to stay with Brother Joey from the moment he leaves the hospitality of Dartmoor tomorrow?
2: Yes, sir.
3: And advise the station house, which covers Brother Davy's rather disreputable club, that Davy is expecting company.
2: Yes, sir.
3: I'd rather like to be there, you know, when Joey tells his brother he wants the club back and his share of the earnings of these past 6 years.
1: Yes, it must have been quite a meeting. Took place, of course. No question about that. In fact, no attempt was made to prevent it. The police knew when it happened. They knew exactly when Joey Barth walked past the uniformed doorman into the nightclub in question. They so reported to Inspector Graves. It was some 45 minutes later that his telephone rang once more.
2: Inspector Graves' office.
4: Detective Smythe here. The inspector available?
2: Just a moment. Smythe, Inspector. He's on the Barth matter.
5: I'll take it. Yes, Smythe?
4: I'm in Davy Barth's office at the club, Inspector. He's dead.
5: Where's Joey?
4: Gone, sir. We saw him go in. We didn't see him get out.
1: No, a self-respecting police force does not appreciate murder. When the murder is committed while policemen are on watch outside the scene of the crime, it is appreciated even less, if possible. Therefore, action is required.
3: General alarm for Joey Barth. Description is available.
2: Yes, sir.
3: Close that club and hold the customers and staff until I get there. Let's go, Sergeant.
1: All the resources of a great police department spring to life. And soon the inspector and Sergeant Maxwell are at the scene, viewing the body of Davy Barth through the hole in its chest.
3: Yes, that's Barth, all right. All right, Smythe. Let's have it.
6: Well, that's just the way we found him, sir. Sprawled like that. Gun near him. Nothing's been touched except to check for fingerprints.
3: Picture's been taken?
6: Yes, sir.
3: Coroner been here?
6: Yes, sir.
3: All right, take him away. Sergeant.
2: Very good, sir.
3: Prints on the gun?
6: Only the dead man's. Just the one set. They're his.
3: Medical report?
6: Shot at close range. Powder burns. It's a .38 automatic.
3: I can see that. Anything else?
6: Well, there's a wall safe. It was searched.
3: What's this?
6: That's a shilling, sir.
3: What's it doing here?
6: It was lying there on the desk when we got in, sir. The lights were on and it was shining in the lamp.
1: Quite clear, wasn't it? A killing. An ex-convict disappeared, open and shot, simple. Still, the evidence must be collected with a view toward the eventual trial.
3: You're George Lyons.
7: Yes, sir?
3: You have a record.
7: Well, I went away once. 3 months. Attempted robbery.
3: Since then?
7: I worked for Mr. Barth.
3: Doing what?
7: Oh, sort of his assistant.
3: Yes, I know what you mean. All right. What happened here tonight?
7: Well, Joey came here, and the boss told me to let him in. Joey told the boss he needed money. The boss said he didn't have any. They started to argue. That was when the boss told me to wait outside, and I did.
0: Hear anything?
7: Oh, the place is soundproof, Inspector. The nearest thing.
0: Why did you come back inside?
7: I took a chance. Seemed like an awful long time when Joey didn't come out. I found him. The boss, I mean.
0: What do you know about this?
7: Hey, that's the boss's lucky piece. When Joey asked for money, the boss took it out of his pocket and told him it was all the money he had on him. That's when Joey said, I ought to kill you for that. Only your life ain't worth a shilling.
1: Build a case. Interview the employees. First the doorman.
8: Well, I was kind of surprised, Inspector. But Mr. Bart said let Joey in the club when he showed up.
0: Why?
8: Why, everybody knows, sir. Joey thought Mr. Bart framed him to get the club away from him.
0: So you let him in?
8: So I let him in.
0: See him leave?
8: No, sir. He must have gone out the back way, through that door that leads out to the kitchen and the dressing rooms. There's a rear exit, sir, out in the alley behind.
1: Now it's the turn of the kitchen help. The man in the best position to notice anything is the second cook.
9: Yes, sir. That's my position, opposite the door.
0: Did you see anyone go by tonight?
9: Only waiters. And the girl in the show.
0: The girl in the show?
9: Yes, she has a dressing room in the hall. She sings.
0: Her name?
9: Miss Fair. Mitzi Fair.
0: Get the girl, Sergeant.
9: Yes, sir.
0: You at your station all evening?
9: The chef, he called me over to taste his dressing. Only once. All the rest of the time, I...
0: Yes, and you must have missed anyone who went through the hall during that time.
9: Well, it was only a minute or two.
0: That would be enough. All right, leave a name and address for the constable on duty.
1: The henchman, Lyon, saw and heard nothing. The doorman was too far away. The kitchen help were too busy. Still, everyone seemed to have known that Joey Bart was there that night. Everyone, including the girl in the show.
0: You sing in the floor show, Miss Fair, is that it?
10: Well, I am the show, you might say. Or was.
0: Yes, was. The club is closed. You'll need another job.
10: Thanks for the 2 weeks' notice.
0: We can do without that. What do you mean, I am the show?
10: Well, I sing. With the piano. When the band rests. There's no line, no comics. This place is too small.
0: I see. What's your background, Miss Fair?
1: It was the usual shabby story, the early ambitions, the voice that failed to make the big time, the small jobs to make a living, and the eternal hope for the break. Then the steady work in the club.
0: Any particular reason why Dave Bart kept you here so long?
10: If you mean what I think you mean, there was nothing like that.
0: Did you know his brother?
10: Well, only to hear Davey talk about him. I came here after Davey took over.
0: Your dressing room is out there, off the hall.
10: If you can call a 6x8 rat trap a dressing room, yes.
0: See any stranger tonight?
10: Not tonight.
0: Other nights?
10: Maybe. Maybe not. And if I had, I'd know better than to talk, Inspector. Davey operated within the law, as far as I know. But I've been around, Inspector. And if I knew anything, chances are my life wouldn't be worth that shilling.
0: Never see it before?
10: Looks like any other to me.
0: I'm told it was Davy Bart's lucky piece.
10: Was it? Well, I wouldn't know. With me, a shilling's a shilling, and they don't come my way easy.
1: And today, the shilling can be found in the Black Museum.
11: In just a moment, we will continue with the Black Museum, starring Orson Welles.

0: Inspector Graves waited in his office at Scotland Yard for the report he knew was inevitable, that Joey Bart had been run to earth. This was routine. Meanwhile, he sifted facts with Sergeant Maxwell.
1: Nothing to it, Inspector. It's Joey. It couldn't be anyone else.
2: Say that in court and a smart lawyer will prove it could have been any one of a dozen people. Reasonable doubt, that's all.
1: But Joey said he'd get his brother once he got out.
2: That's not evidence, and you know it, Sergeant.
1: There's plenty of evidence. The gun, for instance.
2: Davy's gun, registered with only Davy's prints on it.
1: The doorman saw him go in. Lyons was there at the beginning of the fight. The open safe.
2: With nothing stolen. At least plenty of money in it, and Joey came for money.
1: He left by the back way.
2: Well, no one saw him. If no one saw him go out, they could have missed someone else coming in. Our case is full of holes, Sergeant. It's not the kind I want to go into.
0: You see, it's one thing to be certain in your own mind that someone committed murder. It's another thing to prove it in court, where your facts are subject to attack by lawyers, subject to the workings of 12 minds in the jury box, subject to the judge's interpretation of reasonable doubt. The inspector knew this. The telephone again. Perhaps this time.
2: Graves speaking.
3: Smythe here, Inspector. We've found Bart. He's holed up in a tenement in the East End. 409 Allison. One of those places cut up into one-room flatlets. He's in the third floor rear.
2: Set the cordon, Smythe. Seal the place. Don't go in until I get there.
0: The quarry run to earth. His hole sealed, front and rear, by the cordon of police. The inspector arrives.
2: All under control, Smythe?
4: Yes, sir. He won't get out the back way this time.
2: Good enough. Let's go in.
0: A small, tight group gathers around the inspector. Smith, Maxwell, several uniformed constables, all armed. They enter the ramshackle building, start up the rickety stairway. Somehow this place escaped the holocaust of Hitler's bomb. It's old, dirty, dangerous. The landings are illuminated by fitful light from flickering yellow electric bulbs and fixtures that once held gas burners. At the third landing, the group stops. Splits up. Each man takes his station, one to each side of the doorway. The officer with a gun in position to shoot off the lock on the scaly door. The inspector with Sergeant Maxwell and Detective Smith facing the doorway.
5: Here it goes.
6: Who is it?
2: You know who it is, Bob. Police. Open up.
7: Come in, gentlemen. Come in.
2: Check him over, Sergeant.
1: Yes, sir. No, nothing on him, Inspector. No weapon.
2: Very well.
7: I could have told you that. No guns for me, Inspector. I'm glad you got here first, though. I thought maybe it was some of Davy's boys with the same idea you have. But I didn't kill him. Not much sense killing the goose with the golden eggs, is there, Inspector?
0: They took him to the yard. Held for questioning, the record said. The questioning was sharp and to the point.
2: What did you get from your brother?
7: £100 to start.
2: That was all?
7: Oh, he argued first, but I got good and sore. Told him his life wasn't worth the shilling he threw at me.
2: We know about that.
7: Yeah, Georgia Lyons was still there. After that, Dave threw him out. Then I told Dave I could prove he'd framed me. He acted like he believed me. Told me I'd be a fool to take the club back after the way he'd built it up. Said he'd cut me in for plenty. He went to the wall safe, took out £100 and gave it to me as a down payment, sort of. Of course I took it. I took his shilling, too. Told him he'd get his luck back when I figured he was going to be a regular on the payoff.
2: You took his shilling?
7: Yeah, here. That's it. He had it since he was a kid. See that nick in it? He got that putting it on a railroad truck so the train could run over it.
2: Sergeant, bring Lyons and the fair girl down here.
8: Yes, sir.
2: You see anybody in that back hall, Bart?
7: Nobody. Dave said to go out that way, and I did. I wanted a little privacy, you see. Your boys were with me all the way to the club from Dartmoor.
2: Did you hear anything in that hall?
7: Only the pans in the kitchen. Now, look, Inspector, I didn't kill him. Why should I? He was paying off. Nobody kills a guy who pays.
2: Maybe. Maybe not. Outside, Bart, and wait there. I'll see you again later.
0: An accommodating ex-convict, to say the least. And willing to talk. Willing to talk his head off. The inspector was puzzled. This was not part of the usual pattern. The puzzle seemed deeper when Mitzi Fair told him.
9: That shilling? No, that's not Davies. Davies was the one on the desk. I watched him play with it lots of times.
2: You're certain of that?
9: I'm sure. Positive.
0: And the puzzle seemed deeper still when George Lyons said.
10: Yeah, I remember now. That nick in the shilling. Hey, Inspector, if Joey had this shilling with him, who put the other one on the desk?
2: Know something, Lance? The answer to that question could be very interesting. Very interesting indeed.
0: A whole new avenue of inquiry suddenly opened up. Suddenly became possible that Joey Bart had not been the last person to see his brother alive.
2: It's a matter of who is telling...

0: suddenly became possible that Joey Bart had not been the last person to see his brother alive.
1: It's a matter of who is telling the truth about those coins, Sergeant. If Lyons and Bart are, then the girl is lying. If the girl is honest, then Lyons and Bart are both lying.
2: Well, how do we find out, Inspector?
1: We take our time. And we let Joey go, for the time being. With a continuous watch on him, of course. Arrange for it, will you, Sergeant? I want a little quiet. I've got some thinking to do.
0: The inspector had his peace and quiet briefly. Shortly thereafter, he adjourned to the Padlock nightclub with Sergeant Maxwell and Detective Smith.
2: I saw him to provide wall-to-wall carpeting. I hate tearing up floorboards.
1: Well, it helps the soundproofing. How are you coming along the wall, Smith?
3: Nothing hollow. Soundproof tiling under all the draperies.
2: Hello? Here's something. Back of the couch, Inspector.
1: Bobby Pin, blonde.
2: The singer's a blonde?
1: Too bad she's not the only blonde in London. If she were, we'd have to prove she dropped it after Joey left this office.
3: Nothing doing on the walls, Inspector. Next?
1: The desk. Take it apart if necessary.
3: Yes, sir.
1: Dave Bart looked too honest, Sergeant. There's a reason for soundproof offices. And if there's any record of that reason, it'll be here, someplace.
2: Well, the girl said something about visitors, back door visitors.
1: I know she did.
3: Hello. Here's something. False bottom to this drawer. It measures 6 inches deep on the outside and only 4.5 on the inside.
1: Sliding panel?
3: Probably. Sounds hollow enough. Here it is. The bottom slides back when you press this nail head. A couple of letters here. The record book.
1: Good work, Smith. Well, Mr. Bart was methodical. Record of payment to the witnesses who swore his brother into prison. Income from various enterprises. Letters. Well, well, well.
2: Enough there on the girl to keep her working for free the rest of her life.
1: To say the least.
3: Then it's the girl, Inspector.
1: Or Joey. Or both. Or neither.
2: Lyons?
1: There's a great deal on him, too. His 90-day sentence seems to have covered up a small item which could have meant 10 years. Apparently, several people were interested in the sudden death of Mr. Dave Bart. Shut the drawer, Smith. Leave everything as it was, except for the papers. We'll take those. And as we leave, Sergeant, suppose you forget to snap the lock in the front door. Understand, Sergeant?
2: Yes, sir.
0: It was neat. Neat and simple. The bait, of course, was the contents of the drawer. Three people were interested in what it contained. Given an open padlock, the opportunity to search, the magnet, which was the letters and records in that desk, should draw at least one person back to the room where someone had killed Dave Bart. He left a shilling on the desk. The inspector waited. With him, Sergeant Maxwell and Detective Smith. And a dozen assorted detectives and constables. They waited in the silent, darkened nightclub behind the door with its open padlock. They waited in the dark hallway near the kitchen, among the piled-up tables and chairs in the main room. They waited in the echoing, empty club. Waited for the sounds they knew would come. Sounds which did come when the safety of night shrouded the street outside.
2: The door, Inspector.
4: I heard it, Sergeant.
0: Crouched in the darkness, they heard the footsteps. Light, tentative. Then bolder, more confident, as eyes became accustomed to the gloom. A moment later...
2: Another one, sir.
4: Shh. Quiet, Sergeant.
0: The first intruder was aware of the second. More quickly now, the footsteps came into the main room of the club, crossed the dance floor. Suddenly, the second person broke into a run, caught up to the first.
5: Thought you'd come back, eh? Tried to pin it on me, did you, with the second shilling? You listened outside the door, didn't you? Back when I came through.
6: Let me
1: All right, Smith, the light.
5: What's all this?
1: All right, Bart. Miss Fan, we'll take over now.
5: Smart coppers, eh? Sitting in the dark, waiting, eh?
1: Take him over, Sergeant. Take him over.
5: Told you once, Inspector, no guns for me.
7: She's got one, though, in her bag. Try to sock me with it.
1: Well, Miss Fair, why did you plant that second shilling?
8: I knew George was in there. With Jeremy, this crack about the shilling. I went in after George left. I wanted my letters. David made me miserable enough with them, and we argued.

0: He tried to threaten me with his gun. I grabbed for it and it went off. I thought if there was a shilling, you'd think it was Joey.
1: Yeah, a woman. Every time it's a woman.
2: Never mind, Bart. You can tell that to your friend. Miss Fair, you're taken in charge. And the charge is murder.
3: And today, the shilling, which was the main clue in this case, can be seen in an honored position in the Black Museum.
4: Orson Welles will be back with you in just a moment.

0: Here in person is Orson Welles.
1: There was no premeditation, that was clear. And certainly there was provocation. Mitzi Fair went away, convicted of manslaughter. Joey Bard eventually reopened the club, which had been his property in the first place. Seems to be going straight. Only time, the careful eye of the Metropolitan Police will know about that. Meanwhile, the shilling, contributed by Joey Bart, remains in its customary place in Scotland Yard, in the Black Museum. Until next time, if we meet in the same place for another story about the Black Museum, I remain, as always, obediently yours.
0: Black Museum, starring Orson Welles, is presented by arrangement with Metro-Goldwyn-Mayer Radio Attraction. The program is written by Ara Marion, with original music composed and conducted by Sidney Torch, produced by Harry Allen Towers.

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1: Sergeant Waddy. Well, how long has it been since you've seen him?
2: Yeah? Yeah?
1: Well, sure, he didn't move out. Well, who told you that, lady?
2: Yeah?
1: You're in the muster room at the 21st Precinct, the nerve center. A call is coming through. You will follow the action taken pursuant to that call from this minute until the final report is written in the 124 room at the 21st Precinct. All right, I'll tell you what I'll do. I'll send an officer around to talk to you. Yeah, he'll be there right away. You just wait for him.
3: 21st Precinct. It's just lines on a map of the city of New York. Most of the 173,000 people wedged into the 9/10 of a square mile between Fifth Avenue and the East River wouldn't know if you asked them if they lived or worked in the 21st. Whether they know it or not, the security of their homes, their persons, and their property is the job of the men of the 21st Precinct.
1: The 21st, 160 patrolmen, 11 sergeants, and 4 lieutenants, of whom I'm the boss. My name is Kennelly, Frank Kennelly. I am captain in command of the 21st. I was working my day tour, 8 a.m. to 6 p.m. After I had turned out the platoon, which consisted of the 54 men who would patrol the precinct for the next 8 hours, I went to my office where Ezra D. Winkler, the precinct youth patrolman, was waiting to confer with me. The end of the school year brings a variety of changes to the method of policing the precinct. We were preparing for them. Meanwhile, the ordinary routine of patrolling the precinct went on. Patrolman Paul Vaccaro, assigned to Post 17, had finished his duty at a school crossing near PS 79 at 9 a.m. He went to the nearest call box and rang in. Lieutenant Gorman, the desk officer, instructed him to walk to a dry goods store on 3rd Avenue and admonished the proprietor for failing to close the transom over his front door during the preceding night. In complying with Lieutenant Gorman's instructions, he walked past a brownstone rooming house where a woman he knew to be the landlady was sweeping down the front stoop.
4: Good morning.
5: Good morning. Oh, officer.
4: Yes?
5: I want to ask you a question.
4: Yes, ma'am, what is it?
5: I'm Mrs. Catherine Neal. I own the house here.
4: Yes, I know.
5: I rent out furnished rooms.
4: Yes?
5: Well, something's been bothering me.
4: Ma'am?
5: Maybe it's all my imagination, I don't know, but there's a man that lives on the second floor, Mr. Lowfield.
4: What about him?
5: Well, I haven't seen him since Friday. Friday night, Saturday, Sunday, and Monday, I haven't seen him.
4: But he's away.
5: Oh, no, I don't think so. He's lived here over 6 years, and he's never been away. Never.
4: Was he paid up in his rent?
5: Oh, yes. He's paid up right to the minute. You can say anything else you want to about him, but he's regular about that.
4: Well, tell me something,
5: Mr. He does have peculiar habits. Like, for instance, no one ever sees him during the daytime. I suppose he's up there sleeping in the daytime.
4: Mm-hmm.
5: But 8 o'clock every night, he comes downstairs and he walks out the door, and he's out all night, almost. Very peculiar habits.
4: Well, if he doesn't call
5: and the most peculiar thing of all is that when I didn't see him, yesterday afternoon, I went up and knocked on the door. I thought maybe he was sick or something.
4: Mm-hmm.
5: You know, somebody that's got no friends and no one at all. I thought maybe he needed help. He didn't answer.
4: Did you open the door to his room?
5: Oh, no. I couldn't do that. Besides, I don't think I could get a key in there anyway. He's got the keyhole blocked with something, I think.
4: It's not locked from the inside, is it?
5: Why, it might be the key that's in the keyhole. From the inside, that is. If it's locked from the inside, why, he must be in there.
4: Look, maybe we better go up and take a look, Mrs. Neal, huh?
5: Yes, maybe we better. My goodness. Just let me get this trash up. It'll take a second.
4: All right. Well, tell me something. How old a man is Mr. Lowfield, huh?
5: Oh, in his middle 60s, I suppose. About 65. I never asked him much. He's not one to talk. Yes, he knows everyone around.
4: Well, what's his first name?
5: Edwin. It's Edwin Lowfield. Mm-hmm. Well, that'll have to do for now. People walk by here and they throw everything they can think of on my stoop. They couldn't throw their cigarettes and papers in the gutter. They have to throw them on my stoop.
4: Well, good go ahead.
5: Oh, thank you. I'll just leave the beam right here. It's this way.
4: Mm-hmm.
5: The second floor.
4: What does he do?
5: What do you mean?
4: Well, when he gets out at night, does he go to work?
5: Well, I don't think so. I don't think he works at all.
4: Well, what does he live on?
5: Well, who knows? Social Security, maybe. He's got the money to pay the rent. That way. Maybe a pension. I don't know. I never asked him. It's that one.
4: Now, look, you don't know whether he has any family or any friends?
5: Well, none that I saw. I never saw any of them.
4: Yeah, that's the key in the door, all right.
5: Oh, that won't do you any good. I've been trying that since yesterday afternoon.
4: No one you spoke to saw him go out?
5: No, no one.
4: And he's never gone away on a trip for a weekend since he's lived here in 6 years?
5: Never, no. Listen, you don't think he's... Oh, no. Well, that would be awful.
4: Now, look, you say no one saw him go out, and he was in the habit of going out every night. Now, the key's in the door, and it's locked on the inside.
5: Oh, my goodness. The poor old man?
4: Look, I think you ought to kick it in, if that's all right with you, of course.
5: Will he do much damage? Who's going to pay for it?
4: Well, I think one good kick will take care of that old-time lock.
5: Do you think we ought to?
4: Well, the door is your property, Mrs. New.
5: Well, maybe we better.
4: All right, now, you just stand back over there. One good kick ought to take care of it.
5: Be careful, though.
4: Yeah, I'll try. All right, that does it.
5: You certainly can kick, I'll say that.
4: You stay here.
5: Are you dead?
4: Yeah.
5: Oh, my goodness. Poor old man.
4: Yeah.
5: Just got sick and died. Just died with his clothes on. No friends, no family, no one to take care of him. I don't know whether anyone even cares. I don't know whether there's money enough to bury him. Poor old man.
4: You don't know whether he has any family at all, huh? Any relatives?
5: I don't know. He never said a word. Never said a word about anything.
4: Yeah. Well, let's look in a dresser drawer and see if there's any papers with any names on them.
5: I don't think there would be. Is that real money?
4: Yes, ma'am. That's what it looks like.
5: I didn't know he had a dime. There must be...
4: It could be.
5: But how do you like that? With all that money, living in a $9 a week furnished room, he would have been living on Park Avenue.
4: If he lived on Park Avenue, maybe he wouldn't have it.
6: According to established procedure, Patrolman Vaccaro made no further attempt to examine the property of the deceased. Another resident of the rooming house appeared in the hall and was sent by the officer to call the station house and notify the desk officer. After an ambulance surgeon pronounced the man DOA in the presence of a civilian witness, the landlady, Patrolman Vaccaro recorded in his memorandum book the pedigree of the deceased, an accurate description of the body and wearing apparel, and all the known facts concerning the time, the place, the manner, and the circumstances of the death. In the meantime, Lieutenant Gorman, the desk officer, notified the medical examiner and the 21st Detective Squad. A radio motor patrol car and the sergeant's car was dispatched to the scene. Lieutenant Matt King, the commander of the 21st Detective Squad, sent two detectives. I was told by the desk officer of the circumstances involving a large amount of cash, and inasmuch as this property must be inventoried, both under the supervision of a superior officer and witnessed by a competent and responsible civilian, I went to the scene myself. While we were still waiting for the arrival of the medical examiner, a search of the premises was begun, and an exact inventory of all the deceased property in the room was being taken.
4: $7,400 so far.
5: $7,400? I've no idea, Captain. No idea at all.
4: Well, I don't imagine many people did.
5: He never seemed in want for anything, but he certainly gave the impression he was just making ends meet. Right in the room, the drawer.
7: Captain.
6: Yes, Sergeant.
5: He did his own laundry, I know.
7: Can I see you over here a minute?
6: Yeah.
5: And I even gave him permission to cook his own breakfast in here.
6: Excuse me, Miss Neal.
5: Yes, of course.
6: Oh, what is it, Sergeant?
7: Look what was in the closet. There's two suitcases in the back there.
6: Yeah?
7: A
8: bonanza.
9: Four bank books. Savings accounts. Brother, $9,300 in here. $8,700 in this one. Oh, that's too bad. Only $4,000 in here. And last but not least, in this one, $9,450.
8: Well, he sure spread it around, didn't he?
9: It was mine, Captain. I keep it all in one place.
8: Those look like stock certificates, don't they? Take a look at them.
9: Yes, sir. See, 500 shares of Consolidated Edison, 200 shares of AT&T, 200 shares Pennsylvania Railroad, 500 shares Columbia Broadcasting System, 250 shares DuPont, so on.
8: Mm-hmm.
9: And a whole stack of defense bonds.
8: Yeah.
9: Captain, I've come to the conclusion this fellow was loaded.
8: All right, pick up the suitcase. Let's take it over and get an inventory.
9: Yes. Here's some more you can put on that inventory, Vaquero.
5: More what? Some more money?
9: Yes, bank books and securities.
4: That makes it $9,865 in cash, Captain. In the one drawer.
5: $9,865?
4: And there's more.
9: All right. When you get it totaled, enter it in your book and I'll sign it.
4: Yes, sir, I'll do that.
9: Then get to work on this stuff.
5: Captain, can I talk to you for a minute?
9: Yes, Mr. Neal, of course.
1: Well, every one of those sales has to be listed by serial number, you know.
4: Yes, sir.
9: Yes, Mr. Neal.
5: It is worth a fortune.
9: That's what it's beginning to look like.
5: But what happens to it? All this money, I mean.
9: Well, we take it to the station house. The desk officer enters it in the blotter, and it gets sent down to the departmental property clerk.
5: I mean, who gets it? Who gets it eventually?
9: Well, he might have left a will.
5: I don't know who he'd leave his money to. He didn't have anybody. He told me time and time again he didn't have anybody. No one in the world.
9: No one at all?
5: Well, I think he did have a sister, but she died 4 or 5 years ago. Yes, mm-hmm. 4 or 5 years ago.
9: Do you know the sister's name?
5: No, I hadn't any idea. He never mentioned it. I just remember that one day I saw him coming down the stairs in the morning, about 10 o'clock or 10:30.
9: Mm-hmm.
5: Well, he hadn't been living here too long then, only about a year, but I'd never seen him come out in the daytime before. I said, "Where are you going, Mr. Lowfield?" He said, "To a funeral."
10: Yes,
5: he said his sister died.
9: Oh, I see.
5: It's out in Long Island someplace. I don't know. I said I was sorry to hear the news, and he went out the door. And that's the last he ever mentioned of her. The last he ever mentioned of her.
9: Did he get much mail here, Mrs. Neal?
5: Mail? I don't think he had one letter. Not one letter since he lived here.
9: Nothing?
5: Well, I ought to know. I get the mail every morning. I put on that marble table downstairs in the hall. The tenants come by there and pick it up, and I go through it every day to take out what's mine when I get it. I can honestly say that I've never seen one letter addressed to Mr. Lowfield.
9: Not even one?
5: Not one. To the best of my recollection.
9: Mm-hmm.
5: Well, supposing he didn't leave a will. If you don't find it here, I don't think he did. What happens then?
9: Well, then the estate is handled by the public administrator.
5: What's that?
9: Well, he's a city official whose job it is to administer the estates of people who die without leaving a will.
5: Oh.
9: He'll try to find relatives and claimants to the estate, and the estate will be disposed of by the surrogate's court.
5: Well, he's not going to find any relatives. As far as claimants are concerned, Mr. Lowfield didn't owe anyone. Never bought anything, so how could he owe anyone?
9: Well, in any case, it'll all be settled according to law.
5: You know, I could really classify myself as a claimant.
9: Could you?
5: Yes. I've taken care of that poor old man for 6 years now. As a matter of fact, he's made promises to me time and time again that I could have anything I wanted that he had.
9: Mm-hmm.
5: Just for the favors I've done him. I gave him food. I got clothes for him. I saw that his room was kept clean. He told me anything of his that I wanted I could have. But he never paid attention to him. I didn't think he had anything. I just did it out of the goodness of my heart. I think I have a rightful claim. Don't you, Captain?
9: That's something I can't pass judgment on, Miss Neal.
5: Well, what do you think I ought to do? Get a lawyer?
9: You'll have to decide that for yourself.
5: That poor old man. That poor, poor man.
3: You are listening to 21st Precinct, a factual account of the way police work in the world's largest city. You want to go to church, but you can't. On the church door, there's a sign stating entrance forbidden. Your ministers and priests and rabbis have been taken away. Your Bible has been burned. You're not allowed to own a crucifix or a St. Christopher's medal or a mezuzah. Your religion, all religions, are forbidden by order of the government. A bad dream? Yes, that's all it could be for an American citizen, because he's guaranteed the right to worship anywhere, anytime, and in any way he chooses. Some governments allow their citizens these privileges. Others deny them. But we Americans tell our government that it has no jurisdiction over religion, whatever it may be. We say so in good, clear language. Congress shall make no law respecting an establishment of religion or prohibiting the free exercise thereof. It's part of our Bill of Rights, our Constitution. Just 16 words, signed by a few men 165 years ago. These 16 words are your assurance that freedom of religion will be preserved for you, for your children, and for generations to come. The First Amendment, freedom of religion. It is one of our freedoms. Now back to 21st Precinct and Captain Kennelly.
9: Within another half hour, a representative of the medical examiner's office arrived. He made an examination of the body of John W. Lowfield and reported, pending an autopsy, that death was apparently due to natural causes. Patrolman Vaccaro, the first officer on the scene, placed a UF-95 identification tag on the wrist of the body, and it was taken to the Bellevue morgue. All the property of the deceased in the room had been collected and inventoried. It amounted to $14,655 in cash. Bank books from four savings institutions showing deposits totaling $31,456. United States savings and defense bonds with a face value of $47,250. And other securities worth more than $185,000 in the current market. The totals were rechecked in the presence of the civilian witness, entered by Patrolman Vaccaro in his memorandum book, which was signed by both myself and Sergeant Waters. The property was then taken to the station house by Patrolman Vaccaro and turned over to the desk officer for transmittal to the property clerk of the department. In the meantime, Detective William Novak of the 21st Squad had been assigned by Lieutenant King to make an investigation in order to locate either relatives or close friends of the deceased. He interviewed the landlady, Mrs. Neal, to secure whatever information she had. He examined the papers and documents found in the room. And at 2:10 in the afternoon, his task took him to Astoria in Queens, where he went into a new apartment building and rode the self-service elevator to the fourth floor, where he walked down the hall to apartment 4D.
10: Yes, who is it?
11: Is this the residence of Mr. George Bookham?
10: Yes, who is it?
11: Is Mr. Bookham Hall on the police officer?
10: What's the matter?
11: I'm Detective Novak of the 21st Squad. Is Mr. Bookham home?
10: Yes, he's here. What's the matter?
11: I'd like to talk to him. Are you Mrs. Bookham?
10: Yes, that's right. Come in.
11: Thank you.
10: George! Got the ball game on in there. George!
12: What?
10: Someone here to see you.
12: Who?
10: A detective.
12: All right.
10: George Yankee fan, Mr. Bookham.
12: Told you they should have took Reynolds out of there, Alma. He walked another man. He's staying my ghost. You're a detective, huh?
11: Yes, sir, that's right. William Novak of the 21st Squad in Manhattan.
12: What can I do for you?
11: Mr. Bookham, do you have an uncle named Edwin Lowfield?
12: Yes, that's right. It's my mother's brother.
11: Lives in the East 70s in New York.
12: Well, I don't know where he lives. I haven't seen him in years.
10: I think he did live there, George.
11: What's the trouble? I'm afraid I got some bad news for you, Mr. Bookham.
12: Yeah?
11: He was found in his room this morning. Apparently, he had a heart attack.
12: Is he dead?
11: Yes, sir, that's right. I'm sorry.
12: Well, too bad about him. From what I remember, he was a pretty nice guy.
11: Yeah.
10: Well, what are we supposed to do about it?
11: We'd like Mr. Bookham to come over to Bellevue and identify the body.
12: Why?
11: Just a matter of procedure, sir. Well, we try to get a close relative or friend in cases like this. Notify them.
12: Well, I'm not what you would call a close relative.
11: From what I can learn, you're the closest, aren't you?
12: Well, I guess I am the closest, but it's just my uncle, and I haven't seen him in years. Not since my mother's funeral, as a matter of fact. Look, I'm sorry and all that, but I don't think it's any of my responsibility.
10: You haven't heard from him in years.
12: No, that's right. I got my own family. I got my wife and two kids. Well, what am I supposed to do about it? What do you want me to do? Arrange for the funeral and everything?
11: Well, we thought you might like to, being the closest relative.
12: Well, suppose he was my third cousin or something like that. Would you expect it if I was still the closest relative?
11: We'd notify you.
10: Do you still live in the first room?
11: Yes, ma'am, that's right.
10: Well, I don't see why they expect us to take care of the funeral expenses and all that. We got no money for that. He doesn't mean that much to us.
11: Nobody asked you to take care of any expenses.
10: Well, somebody will if we get involved in making arrangements and all that. Don't go, George. Don't be a fool.
12: No, I got to be at work at 4 o'clock anyway. I work at the Hotel Coronet over in Manhattan.
11: Oh, yeah, but you still have time to come to Bellevue and make an identification.
10: Don't do it, George. You'll only get involved. You've got no responsibility.
12: No, that's right. No, I don't want to get involved. I don't want to get stuck for any of these expenses.
11: I don't think you will, Mr. Bookham. It appears your uncle had a little money. Did he? Yes.
10: I hope it's enough to cover the funeral expenses.
11: Yes, ma'am, it is. And then some.
12: Well, how much was that?
11: Well, Mr. Bookham, we're not altogether sure. There might be more than was in his room.
10: Well, what was in his room?
11: Oh, it was cash and passbooks and securities worth about $275,000.
12: $275,000.
11: Yes, sir, that's right.
12: Are you sure it's my uncle?
10: Are you sure, George?
11: Well, there was a picture of a woman in his room in the drawer. It had "to my darling brother" written on it from Margaret.
12: If that was my mother's name, Margaret.
11: The photographer was from Jamaica. I checked him out. I looked up his records, and I got the address where your mother formerly lived.
12: In Forest Hills?
11: Yeah, I went around the building there and spoke to the super. He remembered that you worked for the Coronet in New York. I checked the name there, and they gave me this address.
10: Well, they need you to make an identification and arrange for the funeral, George. I think you ought to. After all, you're his closest relative.
12: Oh, sure, Alma. I intend to do everything I can.
10: As I remember him, George, he was a nice old man. Really nice.
12: He was always good to me when I was a kid. And he was crazy about my mother. I'll do anything I can to help you, Detective
11: Novak.
12: Yeah. And anything. I just want to be of all the assistance I can. I want to help.
11: Well, you can come over to Bellevue with me and identify him.
12: And then what?
11: Just so the medical examiner releases the body. You can make any arrangements for the funeral you want.
10: Well, where's the money?
11: It was taken to the 21st Precinct Station House.
12: It'll be safe there, won't it?
11: Couldn't be much safer. Gets entered in the blotter and turned over to the property clerk at the department.
12: Oh, no aspersions, man. I was just concerned. I'm the closest relative, you know.
6: Mr. and Mrs. Bookham left immediately with Detective Novak for Bellevue Morgue in order to identify the body of George Bookham's uncle. During this time, I had been out on patrol of the precinct in sector car number 4, and I returned to the station house at 3:40 p.m., in time to turn out the platoon for the night tour at 4. I got out of the car, walked up the front steps, and into the muster room where Lieutenant Gorman was desk officer and Sergeant Waters was now on telephone switchboard duty.
13: Hello, Captain.
6: Oh, what's doing, Sergeant?
13: Nothing much, sir. Just got a call from the press about the old man and the money.
6: Oh.
13: I referred them all up to the detective.
6: Good.
13: Oh, and Lieutenant King said he'd like to see you when you get back in the house.
6: All right, bring him upstairs and tell him I'm back.
13: Yes, sir.
6: I'll sign the blotter.
13: Yes, sir.
14: All right.
6: This is Sergeant Waters on PS, Whitey.
14: Yes, Sergeant.
6: Lieutenant King wanted to know when Captain Kennelly got back in the house. He's back.
14: You want to talk to the lieutenant or shall I tell him?
6: You tell him.
15: How'd you get hold of Lieutenant King, Sergeant?
6: I spoke to Howard upstairs, the captain. He fell in the lieutenant's your back.
15: Okay. There's something I want you to do for me.
6: Yes, sir. 21st Precinct, Sergeant Waters.
14: Patrolman Vaccaro, Box 14.
6: Lieutenant Gorman wants to talk to you, Vaccaro. Hold the phone.
14: Yes, sir.
6: Vaccaro's ringing in, Lieutenant.
15: Okay, I'll talk to him, Sergeant.
6: Yes, sir. Yes, sir, Captain. I'm giving a talk at the Lenox Hill Lions Club next week, Sergeant.
11: Yes, sir?
6: And I want to dwell on the connection between parking regulations and safety. Now, would you get together with the 124 man and dig out some recent aided and accident cards that deal with accidents which are the direct result of illegal parking or double parking or anything of that nature?
11: Yes, sir.
6: I want three or four good examples to illustrate the points I have to make.
11: Yes, sir, I understand.
6: See what you can do.
16: Hello, Captain.
11: Oh, Matt, Lieutenant King.
16: Oh, Sergeant. It's been a rather interesting development in that Lowfield case, Captain. You know, the man who died with all the money in his room?
6: Yeah. Oh, I'll be in my office, Sergeant.
16: Yes, sir. An attorney called me a little while ago.
6: What? Well, an attorney called me, too, before I went out on patrol. Said he represents Mrs. Neal, the landlady. He wants to put in a claim for services against the estate. He wanted some information. I told him we had nothing to do with that, and he'd have to check with the public administrator.
16: Well, this was a different attorney, Captain. But first, let me get you up to date. Novak found Mr. Lowfield's nephew, a man named George Bookham. The nephew identifies the body of his uncle, the nephew, and his wife.
6: Well, what about this other attorney that called you?
16: Do you remember the mailing address and the stock certificate for some care?
6: Yeah.
16: Five or six name in the firm. I put in a call down there. The girl who answered the phone didn't know anything about it. Said she'd check around. About an hour ago, this lawyer called me back. His name is Hopwell.
6: Yeah.
16: Told me the old man had made some shrewd investments over the years.
6: That's obvious.
16: Yeah, but that's not the big news. He said that Lowfield did have a will.
6: Oh?
16: It doesn't name either the nephew and his wife or Mrs. Neal.
6: Well, that's going to be a big blow.
16: Yes, sir. Making a will. Gives everything to Columbia University.
6: Look, if Lowfield was such a smart investor, did the lawyer have any idea what he was doing with all that cash in his room?
16: No, sir. He was just as surprised at it as we were. He knew about the savings accounts and the war bonds, but he had no idea about the cash.
17: Lieutenant King, excuse me.
16: Hello, Novak.
17: Captain?
16: Novak?
17: This is Mr. and Mrs. George Bookham. Captain Connelly. Captain?
16: Hello.
18: How do you do?
17: That's Lieutenant King.
16: Lieutenant? How are you? Mrs. Bookham?
18: Please, please.
17: I'd just been down to Bellevue, Lieutenant. Mr. Bookham identified the body that Edmund Lowfield as his uncle.
16: It was him, all right.
18: As soon as we can, we're going to have him moved to a funeral parlor in Astoria. He'll have a nice service.
17: Well, that'll be fine.
18: Very nice service.
17: Mr. and Mrs. Bookham wanted to come up here and talk to you, sir, about the property that was found in Mr. Lowfield's room.
6: Well, there's no sense talking to me about it. It's been inventoried, entered in the records, and sent down to the property clerk's office at 400 Broome Street.
17: I told him he'd be well taken care of.
16: Oh, we don't have any doubt that it'll be well taken care of. I just thought I'd, look at it and check over the list of what was there.
6: Yeah, well, I'm sorry, but I don't have authority to give you permission to do that. And it's out of my hands now. Down at the property clerk's office.
18: I don't see why we can't do it. After all, it's ours. George is the closest relative to him. It'll all be ours.
16: How do I go about getting permission?
6: Well, anytime there's a question of disposition of an estate, the surrogate's court must rule on it. Any such property can't be released without a court order.
16: Well, we didn't expect you to release it. We just wanted to inspect the inventory that you said you had.
6: Yeah, well, I'll tell you what you do.
16: Yes?
6: Detective Novak will take you to the desk officer right over there and introduce you. He'll give you the address of the property clerk and tell you who to see down there. They'll have all the information downtown.
16: The property clerk is at 400 Broome Street.
18: I don't know why there's all this trouble. After all, the money will be ours.
6: As I said, that has to be determined by the court. Novak.
17: Yes, sir.
6: Will you take them over to talk to Lieutenant Gorman?
17: Yes. Do you want to come this way, please?
16: Well, thank you, Captain.
18: Thank you.
6: You're welcome.
17: Right over here.
6: I thought you were going to tell them that.
16: I was waiting for you to do it, Captain.
6: Well, that's the court, John. I figured it could wait. Their second piece of shocking news in one day might be just too much.
19: First Precinct, Sergeant Waters.
20: Who?
19: Well, what happened?
20: He fell off a truck.
19: Yeah?
20: Yeah?
19: How old the boy?
20: Oh, now, wait a minute. Exactly where is this?
19: No, don't touch him. Just tell him I'm sending the officers right over there.
6: And so it goes. Around the clock, through the week, every day, every year. A police precinct in the city of New York is a flesh-and-blood merry-go-round. Anyone can catch the brass ring, or the brass ring can catch anyone.
3: 21st Precinct, a factual account of the way the police work in the world's largest city, is presented with the official cooperation of the Patrolmen's Benevolent Association, City of New York. 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

0: Hold it. 15 seconds from now, you'll see the picture he just took. 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With a Polaroid Land camera, you get bright, sharp pictures in 15 seconds. Snap, pull, peel. It's that easy. 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

0: The number one ladies detective agency. Written and dramatised by Alexander McCall Smith. Episode 2, The Bone.
1: So there I was, Ma Ramotswe, founder and owner of Botswana's only detective agency, the number one ladies detective agency for the problems of ladies and others. And now I had some clients, one of them a very rich one, Mr. Patel. He suspected that his daughter was seeing a boy, and he did not approve. I was to find out whether that was true. Something I was not very happy about, as I am a modern lady who believes in freedom. But I was also a detective who had to help people with the difficulties in their lives, and Mr. Patel was very anxious, and I had to help him. There was another case too, one which made me very worried. That was the case of the missing boy. Mr. J.L. Bimatakoni, my friend, who ran Clockwing Road Speedy Motors, and who was such a fine mechanic, he said to me that that boy was probably lost now, the victim of witchcraft. His apprentice had found a bone in a car which belonged to Mr. Charlie Hotso, a rich businessman who might have been mixed up in witchcraft. I did not like any of this, and for a while I put it out of my mind and busied myself with this business of Nandira Patel and her mysterious boyfriend.
2: This is a good place to be parked. You see, we get a good view of the school gate from here. And when the children come out, we will see this girl we are looking for. It will be easy.
3: That singing is very beautiful, Ma. I always like to listen to the singing of children. I cannot sing well myself, but I like to listen to people who can.
2: It is the same for me with dancing. I cannot dance very well, but I like to watch people who can dance. That is a very pretty sight.
3: I'm sure that you can dance, Ma.
2: No, it is kind of you to say that, but I cannot dance very well. I am traditionally built. Traditionally built ladies are sometimes a bit too large to dance very well. Not that there is anything wrong with being traditionally built. The traditional build is the correct size for ladies in this country. This business of being thin is a new thing for Africa, and it is no good. Men should like ladies who are more comfortably made. That is a sign that the woman can make good food.
3: You are quite right, Ma. At the Botswana Secretarial College, there were some very thin girls who thought that they were elegant. These girls were generally no good.
2: That is very interesting. It is certainly better to be of traditional build. That is well known. And these thin ladies, if they stand in the bush, then you might not even see them. You might think that they are just another tree. And there is another reason why it's better to be traditionally built. If you are a thin person and are walking in the bush, then snakes will not know that you are approaching. They need to hear the vibrations in the ground. And thin people make very few vibrations. But a snake will always know when a traditionally built person is approaching and will get out of the way. That is why traditionally built people are not very often bitten by snakes.
3: That is very interesting, Ma. Look, they are coming out now. You don't think that she will notice us here?
2: Why should she notice us? We are just two ladies sitting in a van. This girl does not know that we are watching for her.
3: And she will not think it strange if she is followed by a white van with these two ladies in it?
2: We shall be careful, Mama Kutsi. There are ways of doing these things. Now look, there she is. That is the same girl who was in the photograph that Mr. Patel showed me. Look, there she is with her friends.
3: They are both girls. Both the friends are girls.
2: So I see. But she is saying goodbye to them, isn't she? Maybe now she will lead us to this boy.
3: So this is where she's going, the cinema.
2: Yes. Now we must be very careful here. We shall go and look in those shop windows over there, Ma. Then we shall see when the boy comes to join her.
3: She could be going by herself.
2: There will be a boy, Ma. This is the sort of place where girls go to meet their boyfriends.
3: She seems to be doing nothing at the moment.
2: She's waiting, you see? That is what she's doing. Come along now. We will go and look in those interesting shop windows. She will not notice us.
4: Oh, Ma! Careful! She's looking at us.
2: That doesn't matter. She is looking and thinking there are two ladies going to the cinema. There is nothing odd about that.
4: But she is staring hard. Look, she must think there is something odd happening.
2: Nonsense. Look, we'll just walk up to the ticket office and get our tickets and go in. Then we'll see her when she comes in with her boyfriend.
4: And then?
2: And then we can go and see Mr. Patel and tell him, yes, your daughter is seeing a boy. And this is what the boy looks like. Maybe we can follow the boy home afterwards and find out where he lives.
4: Oh, Mara Motswe, I think it might all be too exciting for me. I did not learn how to do this sort of thing at the Botswana Secretarial College. I learned shorthand in the principles of filing. I did not learn how to follow people into cinemas.
2: Mama Kutsi, you must pull yourself together. This is a simple case. All we are going to do is go in there and take our seats and watch a film. What is hard about that?
3: She has not come inside yet, and the film is about to start. Do you think that she has gone away?
2: She is waiting for the boy. She will come inside soon, you'll see.
3: I don't know. And won't it be difficult to see them properly once they turn the lights down?
2: We'll see, Ma. We'll see. And one thing, Ma, if you don't mind. When you are on a case, Ma, perhaps you shouldn't ask too many questions. Sorry to say that, Ma.
3: I was only asking, Ma. And you yourself haven't been a detective for very long, Ma. I don't mean to be rude, but...
5: Excuse me, Boma, but... Would you mind if I sat next to you here, in this seat?
2: I suppose not, no. That seat is free. You may sit there.
5: Thank you. You see, I'm by myself here. It's just me, and it's nice to sit near other people. You don't mind, do you?
2: No, we don't mind, do we, Mama Kutsi?
3: No, we do not mind.
5: Good. You see, I have been hoping to speak to you. I noticed you, you see. I saw you following me from the school in that little white van of yours, and then you came here, and you were still following me, I thought.
2: Following you? Why would we follow you? Don't we have better things to do than that?
5: Apparently not. But please don't take offense, Ma. I know that you are only doing your job, and that it is my father who asked you to do this. It is not the first time. He has had the people from his shops follow me before, and now he has asked you ladies to do it. It is not your fault.
2: I see. And you know that this is happening?
5: Of course I do. Anybody can tell when they're being followed, especially if it's by two ladies in a little white van. You can hardly miss something like that, you know.
2: Well, I do not like to tell lies. I must tell the truth. Yes, we have been following you. We were asked by your father...
5: Who thinks I am seeing a boy? Would you believe that? Why would I be seeing a boy?
3: It sometimes happens, you know. Girls see boys, and the other way around.
5: Yes, but I am not seeing a boy. That is the difference between me and those girls who are seeing boys. They are seeing boys. I am not. Poor Papi. He is very worried about me. He's a very old-fashioned person. Very old-fashioned.
2: He is a parent, Nandira. That is what parents are like. They worry about their children. It is always like that. You can't blame a parent for doing what all parents do.
5: I'm not blaming him, Ma. All I'm saying is that I wish he trusted me. That's all.
3: So, there is no boy?
5: There is no boy.
2: And this Jack... Your father said that he found a note written to a boy called Jack. Who is he, if there is no boy?
5: You made him up, Ma. Jack was an invention. When you do not have a boyfriend, then it is sometimes fun to make one up. But that's all it was.
2: So, no Jack. I see. Are you sure you are telling me the truth?
5: Of course I'm telling you the truth. Look at me, Ma. Do I look like the sort of girl who would tell lies? Do I?
2: No. I don't think you do. And I shall trust you. All right. I shall talk to your father. I shall try to persuade him to see that it is not helpful, all this worrying about boys who do not exist.
5: Thank you, Ma.
6: Now then, Mara Motswe, don't tell me that Ivan is playing up again. I looked at it only a few days ago, didn't I?
2: It is not playing up, no. It is running very sweetly, like a bee, I think.
6: That is very good. Perhaps it will not be visiting for quite some time now. Although, I am always pleased to receive visits from you, Mara Motswe. That is something I always enjoy, and especially today. I have been given a cake by Ma Potokoani. Come through here and I will give you a piece and some of that bush tea you like so much. Come this way.
2: You know that I have a weakness for cake, Mr. J.L.B. Matekoni. You know that, don't you?
6: Yes, I do. But I think that I have a weakness for it too. That is why Ma Potokoani always makes me a cake when she's about to ask me to do something. This time it was to fix that borehole pump out at the orphan farm. Now, here is a piece of that cake. What do you think of that?
2: Mm. This is a very fine cake. Yes, it is very fine. Tell me, Mr. J.L.B. Matekoni, have you thought about that thing that you found in Mr. Hotso's car? Mm. Have you thought about that?
6: I thought about it. Yes, I thought about it. And every time I thought about it, I felt a bit sadder. There is no hope for that boy. That boon may have nothing to do with him. But it tells us, doesn't it, that there are people who will do these things. There are people who will steal a child and kill it for medicine. That is what they will do.
2: Yes. It is a terrible thing, isn't it? And they seem to get away with it. That is an even more terrible thing.
6: Because people are afraid. People are frightened of doing anything. And I suppose that you can't blame them too much. I'm not sure if I would be brave.
2: You would be brave. Certainly you would be brave.
6: I don't think so. I am just an ordinary man. I am just a mechanic. Anyway, when Kotso's man came, I was frightened. I said that somebody had stolen whatever it was he was looking for. Some youths had got into the garage and broken into the cars. They had stolen something from Mr. Kotso's car. That is what I said.
2: That is very interesting.
6: You are plotting something, Mama Motswe.
2: Yes, you could say that. Now, this gives me an opportunity to meet Mr. Hotso. Would you mind telephoning him, Mr. J.L.B. Matekoni? Telephone him and say that there is a lady detective who might be able to recover what he is looking for. Tell him that. Then I shall go and visit him.
6: Mara Motswe, that is very unwise. You know what that man is like.
2: Oh, I know what he is like. But the only reason why frightening people are frightening is because people are ready to be frightened. If you stand up to bullies, then they usually just go away. They are just little boys underneath. That is all.
6: You see, it is as I thought. You are the brave one, Mara Motswe.
2: Nonsense. I will go and see him. And you don't need to be brave to go and see a man like that. But first, I shall go and have a word with Dr. Hulabani.
6: You aren't ill, are you, Mara Motswe?
2: No, I'm not ill. Dr. Hulabani is a friend. I want his advice about something.
7: What is that?
2: A confidential business matter, that is all. Now, that cake, Mr. GLB Matakoni, please, could I have another piece?
8: Now then, Maro Motsue, what are you doing in hospital? Are you visiting somebody? Or perhaps you are ill?
2: No, I'm not ill, Dr. Hulabani. I am very well. I'm eating well and, as you will see, I am the same shape I've always been.
8: Ah, yes. How do you describe yourself again? Traditionally built, isn't it?
2: Yes, I am a lady of traditional build.
8: That's a wonderful term, Mara Motswe. But in my job, you know, I sometimes have to tell people that it would be good for them to be a little less traditionally built. I have to tell people to try for a modern shape.
2: They would be happier, though, if they were of traditional build. And surely if you're happier, then you're healthier. Do they not say that these days?
8: To an extent, I suppose that being happy helps. Miserable people seem to get ill more often.
2: Well, there you are, Doctor. You agree with me. Being of traditional build is good for your health. You just said that.
8: Now, wait a moment. I'm not sure if I would say that.
2: Haven't come here to talk about traditional build. I've come here to ask you a question.
8: I am at your service, Mara Motsue. And this question, what would it be, I wonder? Are you going to ask me to marry you? Is that the question? Because if it is, then the answer is yes. Of course I would marry you, Mara Motsue. Anyone would agree to marry you.

0: you. You know that.
1: I have not come with a proposal of marriage, Dr. Ulabane. And I'm afraid that it just would not work. You are a nice man, but you are too thin for a traditionally built lady.
0: You could fatten me up. But no, Madame Watsua, you are right. We could not get married. We are better as friends.
1: And that is why I've come to you this morning, Ra. I've come to ask you to identify something. Here. Please take a look at that. Yes, just unwrap it.
0: Now then.
1: Yes?
0: This is a human bone. A bit of finger. The second metacarpal, to be precise.
1: And what sort of person does it come from, do you think?
0: That is an odd question, Ma. What sort of person does it come from?
1: What I meant was, is the bone of a child or an adult?
0: That's not always easy to tell. If you show me a skull, I could tell you straight away. There are lines in the bone that knit together as you get older. But fingers are more difficult. You can go by size, of course. But then there are small adults and large children. It's not easy.
1: But can you guess with this one?
0: Well, it's small. So I think that it's probably a child's bone. Probably, remember. Or it belonged to a small person.
1: And can you tell when this person died?
0: Oh. How do you know that this person, the person whose finger this was, is late?
1: Because...
0: Madame Motsue, you are the detective, are you not? Don't you know a person might lose a finger and still be alive?
1: I think this person is dead.
0: Possible. But, as I have just suggested, not necessarily so. Anyway, may I ask, what are you doing with a human bone?
1: I am looking for a witch doctor.
0: Madame Motsue.
1: No, don't be shocked. I don't want to use a witch doctor. I want to find out who has been using a witch doctor. I want to stop this witch doctor.
0: Be careful. These people are dangerous.
1: That's what everybody says to me. Be careful. This person is dangerous. Be careful. That person is dangerous. If I believed all that, there would be nobody in Botswana who isn't dangerous.
0: Well, we'll see. Now tell me, Madame Motsue, could you give me some advice?
1: Of course. I'm always happy to help you, Ra.
0: Can you keep a confidence?
1: I am a private detective now, Ra. That is all about confidences.
0: Very well. Now here is a very strange story.
2: So he said it was true? Dr. Ulabane said that it was a human bone?
1: He did, I'm afraid. It is just as we thought.
2: I do not like to think about it. This is a shameful thing, Madame Motsue.
1: It is. And he told me something else. He told me a very strange story.
2: About the bone?
1: No. Something quite different. This was a story about a doctor. He told me that he is very worried about one of the doctors they have at the hospital, a Nigerian. He says that this doctor is very erratic. Sometimes he's very good at what he does, and other times he's very bad. He says that there was one occasion when he asked him something which was very simple, but he couldn't answer it. He just didn't know.
2: So he thinks that he might be
1: using drugs. He wonders whether there is something like that happening. And if it is, then he's very worried that there will be a scandal. If people find out that there is a doctor at the hospital using drugs and being unable to treat people properly, then there will be a very big row. Dr. Ulubani is very worried.
2: I would not like to be treated by a doctor who was drunk, who had been taking something. Can you imagine it, Ma? Oh dear, I've cut the wrong bit. Sorry, Ma.
1: It would not be good. And he wants us to find out about what this man is doing in his spare time.
2: Well, that's more business for the agency.
1: Except that this is unpaid business. Dr. Ulabane wants us to do this as a favor.
2: I see.
1: And we'll have to do it.

0: I owe him many favors. He was very good to my father when he was so ill. He put him in a small room by himself. He told the nurses to take special care of him. I cannot forget that.
1: You are right. So, we shall have to follow this doctor, will we?
0: I think so. But let's do first things first, Ma. I'm going to go and see Mr. Hotso, or Mr. Charlie Hotso, B.A., as he calls himself.
1: Why does he call himself B.A.?
0: Because he is one. It stands for Bachelor of Arts. And don't you sign yourself Grace Makutsi Deep Typing?
1: That is different, Ma. That is very different. I got 97%, you see, at the Botswana Secretarial College.
0: 97%, Ma?
1: Yes.
0: It makes my head hurt just to think of that. 97%.
2: Yes? What is it, Ma?
0: Dumela, Ra. Perhaps you forgot to greet me. Dumela, Ra.
2: I've not got time to sit around and pass the time of day with you. Who are you? What do you want?
0: This is the office of Mr. Charlie Hotso. Mr. Charlie Hotso, B.A.
2: Could be. It could be.
0: I would like to speak to Mr. Hotso, if you don't mind.
2: Well, I might mind. I'm his assistant, you see. I decide who sees Mr. Hotso. Mr. Hotso is a very busy man. He does not have time to sit around and talk to women.
0: Oh, really? And why would he not talk to women? Do you think women are not worth talking to, Ra?
2: Depends on why you talk to them. Some women are worth talking to, if you know what I mean.
0: I have an idea. And I am a person who does not have time to sit around and talk to ignorant and ill-mannered young men.
2: You watch it, Ma.
0: No, you watch it, young man. I'm not sure if Charlie would like to hear that you have been talking rudely to a private detective he has engaged.
2: Detective?
0: Is he in?
2: Yes, Ma. I'm very sorry. Yes, he is in. I will go and call him and tell him that the detective is here. I'm very sorry, Ma.
0: Don't bother to call him. I'll go in myself. That door there?
2: Yes, Ma. That door. I'm very sorry, Ma.
0: Mr. Hotso?
3: Now, who are you?
0: I'm Precious Ramotswe. I wondered if I could speak to you, Ra.
3: Plenty of people want to speak to me. Most of the time, they don't have anything interesting to say.
0: Perhaps you might listen a bit more closely,
3: do
0: Ra.
3: Do not tell me what to do, Ma. I'm not a little boy.
0: You heard from Mr. J.L.B. Matekoni, the mechanic. He telephoned you.
3: Now I see. You are the detective lady. I saw that place of yours, by the way. I saw the sign that said that it was a private detective agency for ladies, or something of that sort.
0: Not just for ladies, Ra. We are lady detectives, but we work for men too. Mr. Patel, for example, he consults us.
3: You think that you can tell men things?
0: Sometimes. Sometimes men are too proud to listen. We can't tell that sort of man anything.
3: So, anyway, you know that I lost some property from my car. Matekoni says that you might be able to find out who took it and get it back for me.
0: I have already done that. I have found out who broke into your car. They were just boys. A couple of boys.
3: By their names? Give them to me.
0: I cannot do that.
3: No, I want to smack them, that's all. Now, you tell me who they are.
0: I gave my word that I would not give their names to anybody if they gave me back what they had stolen. It was a bargain.
3: You made a promise on my behalf?
0: Yes, I did. It was the only way I could get the property back. I assume you want it back.
3: All right. I suppose it was the only thing you could do. Now, where is this item of property?
0: Here it is, Ra, in this bag. You take it. This is what they gave me.
3: It is not mine, of course. You'll understand that. This is something that one of my men asked me to look after for him. I have no idea what it is.
0: Muti Ra. Medicine from a witch doctor. That is what it is.
3: Yes. Oh, some little charm for the superstitious?
0: No, I don't think so. I think that this is probably powerful stuff. The body part of a child. I think that this was probably rather expensive.
3: Powerful?
0: Yes. Very powerful. You know, Ra, I would like to get hold of something like that myself. You wouldn't happen to know where I might obtain it.
3: Maybe I could help you, Ma. But why should I? You tell me that. Why should I help you?
0: Because I might be able to help you in return.
3: You help me? In what way could you help me? Do you think I'm a lonely man?
0: I did not mean that. I meant that I might be able to give you bits of information from time to time. Remember that I am a detective. I hear things. I see things all the time.
3: You could tell me things? What sort of things?
0: I hear some very interesting things in my business. For example, that man who is trying to build a shop next to yours in the mall. Do you know what he did before he came to Haberone? Do you know the thing that he does not want anybody in Haberone to hear?
3: I think you are a very clever lady, Ma. Yes, you are very clever. I like clever ladies. All right. I will give you some information in exchange for information from you. Here now. I will draw you a little map. There is a man who lives in the bush near Molepolole. It is difficult to find this place, but I will show you how to get there. I warn you, by the way, that he is not cheap. But if you go and see him and tell him that Mr. Charlie Hotso sent you, then he might be able to give you something. And if you tell him that you are my friend, then he will take 20% of the price.
0: Mm.
3: Huh? 20%. Not bad. Hmm?
0: I did not like talking to that man. Afterwards, I felt dirty, as if I had been caught in a dust storm and all the dirt had stuck to me. He was an evil man, and I could tell that just by looking at him, even before we began to talk. But I had to do it, because I could not forget that letter from the teacher whose son was missing. I could not walk away from that, now that I thought we might be getting close to the truth. It was a difficult case, yes, but there were simpler cases too. The case of Mr. Patel seemed so much easier, and going to see Mr. Patel was quite unlike going to see Mr. Hotso.
4: Well, you have come to see me again, Ma. You've got bad news for me. You're going to tell me something bad, bad. I can see that. Please, sit down, Ma. What is it? What is it?
0: Nora, the news is good.
4: I have been very worried. You will not understand a father's worries. It is different for mothers. A father worries in a special way. All the time, worry, worry.
0: Well, you can stop worrying, Ra. There is no boyfriend. Your daughter is not seeing a boy.
4: And this note that I found? This note to a boy called Jack. Now, what about that? Why is there such a note if there is no boy? Huh? Is that all imagination?
0: Yes, it is. That is exactly what it is, Ra.
4: She has made up a boy? Why would she make up a boy?
0: She's been inventing a social life for herself. She made up a boyfriend for herself just to bring a bit of freedom into her life. The best thing that you can do as a father is to ignore it. Don't keep asking her to tell you what she's been doing with her time. There's no boyfriend, and there may not even be one for some time.
4: Why should I do this? Why should I give in to these modern ideas, Ma?
0: Because if you don't, Then the imaginary boyfriend may turn into a real one. That's why.
4: Are you sure about this, Ma?
0: Mr. Patel, I am sure. You must listen sometimes to other people. That is what I am telling you.
4: I think I misjudged you, Ma. I thought you were just a woman, but you are not. Do you understand what I mean? I think that you are a very clever lady. I will do as you say, and then in a few years, maybe one or two, she will let me arrange, well, allow me to help her to find a suitable husband.
0: That could easily happen, Ra.
4: Yes, yes. And if it does, Ma Ramotswe, then I shall have you to thank for it.
0: That was easy, that case. I had helped that poor girl to get some freedom, and I had set to rest the fears of her father. But I now faced something much more difficult, and I was frightened. I had talked of bravery in the face of these evil things, but it is easy to talk bravely when you are standing about with Mr. J.L.B. Matakoni. It is not so easy to be brave when you are by yourself and you are driving out into the bush for an appointment with a witch doctor. And that is what I thought as I took my tiny white van over the last mile of its journey into that place on the edge of the Kalahari, a place of dryness and evil, where I would find the man of whom Mr. Hotso spoke. And when I saw the house, tucked away beside some rocks, I knew that this was the place, and I was frightened as I went up to the house and called out the greeting. For even in such a place as this, I had to call out the greeting.
5: Dumela, Ma. Dumela. May I come into the yard, Ma?
1: Who are you, Ma?
5: I am Ma Ramotswe.
1: Yes, Ma. What are you doing out here?
5: I have come to see your husband, Ma. I have come to ask him for something.
1: You have come for something? You want to buy something from him?
5: I have heard that he is a very good doctor. I have trouble with another woman. She is taking my husband from me. You know how men are.
1: And women too. Yes, my husband can probably help you. Maybe he has something. But he's away. He's in Lobatse until Saturday. There is some trouble down there that he is helping to sort out. You'll have to come back sometime after that.
5: This has been a long trip, my sister. I am thirsty. Do you have some water for me?
1: Yes, it is hot. You may come in here. There is water. Don't worry. This water does not have anything in it. Go on, drink it. Do not be afraid. You are afraid, aren't you? I can see it. Many frightened people come here, you know. Like you, they come for something.
5: Thank you for this water, Ma. Yes, I have come for something, as you know. But I have also come to warn you of something.
1: To warn me? What do you mean by that? What have you got to warn me about? You're the one who is frightened.
5: I am a typist. I work for the police, and I have typed out something about your husband. Oh, yes, about him. They know that he has killed that boy, the one from that village out that way.
1: Oh,
5: oh yes. Don't look like that, Ma. They know that he killed him to take a part of his body for medicine. They are going to arrest your husband soon, and then they will hang him.
1: Oh,
5: sorry about that, Ma. And they will probably hang you too for being involved in it.
1: No.
5: Oh, yes. That's what they do. Now, I think that they should not hang women. It is not a nice thing to do. So I have come to warn you. You could stop them from hanging you if you came with me and told the police all about it. Then they would not hang you.
1: Oh,
5: did you understand what I said? Do you know what I am talking about? I did not kill that boy.
0: I know that. It was your husband. It is never the woman who does it. But that doesn't make any difference to the police. The government still wants to hang you. Your husband first, then you. They are ashamed. They do not like witchcraft. They think it is not modern.
5: But that boy isn't dead, ma. He's at the cattle post where my husband took him. Way out there, that way. That is where he is. Way out there. I can show you, ma. You will see that I am speaking the truth. We can go to find him now, in your van. I promise you, ma, this is true. They cannot hang us. That boy is not dead.
6: How much longer is this going to take, Mr. JLB Matokoni? I feel a bit guilty, you see, sitting here on my veranda, watching you fix my van. I feel a bit guilty.
7: I'm almost finished, ma. Which is just as well in this light. It will be dark in 15 minutes, but your van will be as good as new. Well, not quite. You must get used to the fact that this van cannot last forever, Maramotswe.
0: There now. You sit on that chair, Mr. JLB Matokoni. I shall sit here. And the van which you have so cleverly fixed, it is happy sitting out there in my yard. Look at it. Thank you, Mr. JLB Matokoni. Thank you.
7: I do not know how long I can go on fixing that engine. It is very worn, Maramotswe.
0: Let's not talk about engines. Let me tell you something very happy instead.
7: I like to hear happy things. When I think of all the troubles I have at the garage, those apprentices...
0: Hush! No more about them or engines. This is what I want to tell you about. The reason why my van is in such a bad state is that I have just come back from out there, over by Molepololi. The road was very bad, and there was dust.
7: Engines do not like too much dust.
0: Of course they don't. But out there in that dusty place, I found a boy. Yes, I found that boy you thought would be late by now.
7: You have?
0: Yes, Mr. JLB Matokoni. I found him out at a horrible cattle post out on the edge of the Kalahari. He was being kept there by the man who stole him. And I took him back to his father, that teacher who wrote me the letter. I took the boy back and the teacher ran out. And when he saw his son, he cried out like a child and ran to pick him up. And he cried and cried with joy. That is what happened today, Mr. JLB Matokoni.
7: You found him. That is very good, Maramotswe. But that boon...
0: That could have been from anyone. There are always bones.
7: You are a very fine detective, Maramotswe. And that is a very fine agency you have set up. The number one ladies' detective agency. If I ever have a problem, I shall come to you. You know that.
0: And I shall help you. But I cannot imagine somebody like you having a problem, apart from your apprentices, maybe.
7: But I do have a problem, Maramotswe. I do have a problem.
0: Well, don't tell me about it now. Some other time. There will always be time to think about problems some other time.
7: My problem is that there is a lady whom I would like to marry. I would like very much to marry her. But it is hard for a mechanic to find the words for these things. Mechanics are good at fixing engines. It is hard for them to talk about these things.
0: Why should it be hard? And who is this lady, Mr. JLB Matokoni?
7: It is you, Maramotswe. Will you marry me, Maramotswe? I am only Mr. JLB Matokoni, that is all. But will you marry me?
0: Of course I will, Mr. JLB Matokoni. Of course I will. I had so much to think about now. I had to think about being married. I had to think about running the business, and I had to think about some of my cases. Cases that I still had to solve. One of these was this business of the troublesome doctor. Why was somebody good one moment and bad the next? How could I find out what lay behind that? There are so many problems, so many mysteries, but I cannot turn my back on them, even if they sometimes seem a bit difficult or even a bit frightening. For that is what I am called to do in this life. I am called to help people, my brothers and my sisters here in Botswana, with the mysteries in their lives. And that is what I do. That is what I do.
8: The Number One Ladies Detective Agency was written and dramatised by Alexander McCall-Smith. Mara Motswe was played by Claire Benedict. Mama Kutsi by Nadine Marshall. And Mr. J.L.B. Matakoni by Joseph Marcel. Charlie Hotso was played by Jude Akawudike. His assistant by Maynard Ezeashi. Dr. Hulubani by Peter Givissa. The Witch Doctor's Wife by Heather Imani. Mr. Patel by Baska Patel. And Nandira Patel by Tamina Sukrani. The director was Gaynor McFarlane.

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6: Calling all detectives. When crooked gamblers invade a carnival, when mob violence is ready to break out, could you halt it? That is the problem on this page from my casebook, the casebook of Jerry Browning, private detective. I, Jerry Browning, private detective, can recognize 100 con game tricks, but new ones are invented every day. As I followed Al Robertson, owner of the Robertson Carnival, through the grounds, I noticed that the rides weren't getting much of a play, but that little crowds were clustered around most of the take-a-chance booths. In the truck that served as his executive office, Robertson said,
7: "Browning, I'm worried. In fact, I'm scared stiff. My nose tells me that crowd out there is loaded for bear."
6: "If it is, it's your fault, Mr. Robertson. Why did you let those con men and grifters move in on you?" Robertson mopped at his brow.
7: "I had no choice. I had to get money or close down, so when Cowell made me an advance payment offer for the games concession, I grabbed it. Now I'm stuck."
6: "You've been here 6 days without any serious trouble. Maybe a concessionaire isn't operating as crooked as you think." Robertson shook his head.
7: "This is our last night, Browning. That's when trouble always comes. When the people have been fleeced, realize you're moving on, and there's no more chance to get even."
6: Robertson shivered.
7: "Hear that? It's a mob in the making. Browning, I don't know how you can do it, but if you don't head it off, there's going to be killing."
6: A carnival owner who had permitted crooked gamblers to move in on him pleaded with me to head off mob revenge. The roller coaster that thundered past had only 3 or 4 riders, but at one of the take-a-chance booths,
8: "Come on, folks, it's your last chance. We're folding in a couple of hours. Come on, double up and beat the house."
6: The gambler working the wheel of fortune held a sheaf of $5 and $10 bills between his fingers. If the sullen crowd murmur bothered him, he certainly wasn't showing it. I walked down through the grounds to the trailer where Jim Cowell, the game concession boss, had his headquarters. I had to identify myself to a pair of tough mugs before I could get to see Cowell, a pudgy, bland-faced spider of a man.
9: "Nothing to worry about, Browning, not a thing. If Robertson has milk in his veins, I'll take full responsibility for getting the wagons out of here."
6: "That's fine. Will you also take full responsibility for the people who get killed if Orion starts?" Cowell's face darkened.
9: "There'll be no killing. A couple of heads cracked, maybe. Nothing I can't square with a few bunks. Now get out of here."
6: Hurrying back through the grounds, it suddenly struck me that I wasn't hearing the crowd anymore. If there's anything worse than a sullen, muttering crowd, it's that same crowd when it isn't making a sound. Then it's about ready to act.
8: "Come on, folks, only 1 hour to go. The last chance to get your money back. You, Grandpa, you're hooked for plenty. I'll give you a last chance. $1,000 a spin. Where's your nerve, Grandpa?"
6: The old man the gambler was picking on moved in, and as he did, the crowd moved with him. A moment later... As though the shot were a signal, the crowd suddenly dissolved and fled. I caught one glimpse of the old man disappearing among some wagons. In his booth, the Wheel of Fortune man was slumped over his counter,
0: slowly slid to the ground out of sight. From all over the grounds, carnival workers sprang to the booth. Cowell, the concession boss, and his bodyguards picked up the shot gambler who hung limp and dead in their arms. I shouted, "Where are you taking that man?"
9: "Don't Bunny and Browning, I'll take care of my own people."
0: Two hours later, at local police headquarters, Cowell was bland and smiling again.
9: "Chief, we're not pressing charges against anybody. My man isn't badly hurt, and, well, he had it coming to him."
0: The police chief looked puzzled. Plainly, nothing like this had ever happened in his town before. I said, "Chief, I think the man is dead. They've concealed his body. It's your duty to investigate."
9: "Nonsense. Do you think the rest of my men would permit anything like that? Chief, we don't want any trouble. We'll get out of town. Never come back."
0: That's how it was. The police chief was so anxious to be rid of the carnival that he let them pack up and leave. And in Robertson's truck, a few hours later...
7: "Browning, maybe the man isn't dead."
0: I shook my head. It was point-blank range. The killer couldn't have missed. If somehow he had missed, that mob would have torn the gambler to bits. Robertson's head sagged.
7: "Well, close down the carnival. If I don't, it'll be the same thing all over again at our next stand."
0: "Yeah? I guess you're right." A sudden thought struck me. The same thing all over again. I turned to Robertson. "I've got an idea. Pull the truck out of line. Over to the side."
7: "Hey, what's the matter, Brownie?"
0: "I think I've discovered Mr. Cowell's reason for being so sure of himself." The rest of the line of trucks rolled past us until Cowell's truck, bringing up the rear, came into sight. "Now, Robertson, out in on Cowell's truck. Do as I tell you." I jumped out of our truck, dashed to Cowell's almost before it stopped. I flung open the trailer door. And there was Cowell, his two mugs, an old man, and the dead Wheel of Fortune man. Alive and without a scratch on him. "Don't make sudden moves, boys. This gun is loaded with rail bullets."
9: "Okay, Browning. So you got hip to it. Now let's talk business. If we'll catch you in."
0: I grinned at him. "Ah, oh, Mr. Cowell, you're going back to Cedarville. You'll stand trial for running crooked gambling games. And they'll find some law on the books to take care of people who stage fake murders so that they can get away with all the booty. That is, if the folks ever let it come to trial." Cowell shivered.
9: "Okay, you win. What's the price?"
0: I made the price steep. Forced him to surrender his concession with the carnival and to give up the amount he'd gouged at the last stand from the citizenry. There was no way of returning that money to the individual losers, so it was paid to the local community chest. Like I said, you'll never learn con games as fast as people think them up. It's a lot easier and smarter to keep away from them in the first place. Listen next time to Calling All Detectives, Mystery Drama, Mystery Quiz, and a chance for you to match wits with yours truly, Jerry Browning, Private Detective.
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17: Don't shoot. Please don't shoot.
18: Keep your hands up and nobody will get hurt. Where's your cash?
17: In the desk, in that corner.
18: I'll get it. Make him give you the keys to the jalopy, Jeff.
17: Hurry, Lucy. You, give me the keys to that car.
19: It's not mine. I only fixed it.
17: One's good?
19: Yeah, good. Don't hit me. Don't touch
17: Shut
19: me.
17: Up.
19: Give
17: me the keys.
19: Here, keep away from me.
18: $40, Jeff. More cash we've seen in years. Got the keys?

In the interest of good citizenship and law enforcement, we present Crime Does Not Pay, based on the famous Metro-Goldwyn-Mayer series of short subjects. In just a moment, you will hear The Second Hand Pistol, starring Nancy Coleman.

0: background was a mining town in the hills of West Virginia. Coal dust, tar paper shacks, a dozen brothers and sisters. Marriage came at 15 because there was no room left in the house. A child was born at 16. 8 years later, the struggle for existence brought mother and child alone to a nearby railroad town where there was a job for the mother. This was Lucy Minden, who took up with Jeff Gardner to try again. With Jeff Gardner, a lost and lonely soul like herself.
1: Ma, is Daddy Jeff crying?
2: Dodie, go in the back and play.
1: Why is Daddy Jeff crying, Ma?
2: Dodie, go in the back and play.
3: Nah, let him stay, Lucy. Let him stay and find out what we're up against.
2: Dodie, I told you something.
1: Yes, Ma, I'm going.
2: I'm going out, Jeff.
3: What for? What's the use?
2: We've got to have some cash money. I'll get it.
3: No. You hear me? No.
2: I never was good enough for you, Jeff.
3: You? Not good enough for me? What'd I ever bring you?
2: We were happy, Jeff. We are happy together.
3: The first time you waited on me in the station diner, you knew I was broke, but you made me eat. That was the first decent thing anybody done for me in years.
2: I liked your looks right off, Jeff. I knew you were better than me. You weren't born in no mine shanty.
3: What's happened since we cook up together? What?
2: We had some good times.
3: Yeah, but mostly bad. You try to be a salesman, nobody buys. You work at anything, even track walking. Anything to make a dollar for your woman and her kids. You get hurt on the job. You're out 3 months. You come back. The job's gone. No money. No food in the house. Not even a lump of coal. In the mine country.
2: I'm going out, Jeff.
3: No, you're not. Lucy, we've tried. We've tried every way we know and a few we didn't know, to be honest. If I can't earn for you two honest, then I'll be dishonest.
2: How? What could we do?
3: I've been thinking like crazy. It's coming on spring. I can pawn the coats, my suit. The jeans will do till later. With what I get, I'll buy a gun, Lucy. They used to say out west long ago, Smith and Wesson make all men equal.
2: We'll pawn the coat, Jeff. We'll buy two guns.
3: No. Not you.
2: We promised each other, Jeff. Never nothing we didn't do together. We'll buy two guns, Jeff.

0: That's all I can let you have. $6.75. It's more than the old clothes are worth.
1: Take it, Jeff. He won't go no higher. I know him.
0: All right. Six and sixpence. Come on, let's go.
1: Wait, Jeff. We're going to buy something.
0: You sell? Now you want to buy. What?
1: Those on the shelf behind you.
0: Those guns are registered. You show me your license, we might make a deal. No deal.
1: You know we haven't no licenses. Anything else you got? Without a license?
0: Maybe. Old, not guaranteed.
1: How much for two and a few shells?
0: Six and six bits.
1: Five.
0: One for five. The other one I'll throw in. For $1.75.
1: Five for both.
0: Two for six. What do you need money for? You'll get more soon.
1: I never thought of that.
0: A deal. Two second-hand pistols, $6.

0: am. What can I do for you?
1: Two quarts of milk, a quarter pound of butter.
0: Certainly. Anything else?
1: Everything you've got in the cash register.
0: Well,
2: open the register, buddy. This is a stick of pass.
3: Yeah, of course. Don't have to hold the gun that close. Here.
2: Frank, grab the cash, Lucy. I got the bundles. We got you covered. Don't move, buddy.
1: $11 is all. Business can't be so good.
2: Come on, Lucy.
1: Wait, he's got chocolate candy. Dodie ain't had no chocolate candy in almost a year. He's got 5 pieces. All right, Jeff. Let's go home and feed Dodie.
4: Mom, I'm sleepy.
1: And you go lie on your bed. Sure you don't want any more chocolate candy?
4: Sure, Ma. That was good, Ma. We're going to have supper, too?
1: You bet we are, Dodie. You'll see. Scoot now.
4: I'm going. That was good. Real good.
2: Lucy, come here a minute.
1: Just seen Dodie in bed. What is it, Jeff?
2: Out here on the back porch. Thought we ought to try them guns.
1: You got them out here?
2: Uh-huh. Loaded, too. Which one you want?
1: Makes no difference. That one.
2: Okay. Point it out that way. Ready?
1: Uh-huh.
2: Then shoot. Darn, things ain't no good at all.
1: Then let's go back to that pawn shop and get 2 guns that'll shoot.

0: You two again?
1: Yeah.
2: Here, those two pistols you sold us, they don't work.
0: I told you, not guaranteed.
1: We want two that'll work.
0: No swap.
2: How much for these?
0: $2.
2: We paid you six.
0: Now you told me they don't work, the price comes down. $2.
1: I ought to bust you one.
2: Take the $2, Jeff.
0: There.
2: Now we want two that'll work. Guaranteed.
0: $7.50 apiece.
2: Give you five.
0: Seven.
2: Six. That's as far as we go, or we take our business
0: out. Six apiece. For two pistols. That works.
3: Don't shoot. Please, don't shoot.
2: Keep your hands up and nobody will get hurt. Where's your cash?
3: In the desk. In that corner there.
2: I'll get it. Make him give you the keys to the Zulati, Jeff.
3: Hurry, Lucy. You, give me the keys to that car.
4: Well, it's not mine. I only fixed it.
3: Runs good?
4: Yeah. Good. Don't hit me. Don't touch
3: your head up. Give me the keys.
4: Here. Keep away from me.
2: $40, Jeff. More cash money we've seen in years. Got the keys? Let's go.
3: Hop in, Lucy. Fast.
2: All set, Jeff. Now let's get loaded. And we'll never see this rotten town again.

0: trees, Ma.
1: Yes, honey, I know. They're green out here.
2: Dodie, on this side, look at all the cows.
0: Cows are lazy, Daddy Jeff. All they do is sit in the sun.
2: Lucky animals.
1: You ain't kidding. Dodie, honey, tell Ma what I asked you to do.
0: You mean when we stop or something, Ma?
1: Yes, dear.
0: Dodie stays in the back seat. When Daddy Jeff stops the car, Dodie gets down on the floor like tracking Indians and stays there no matter what happens.
1: That's right, dear. You'll do it, too. You promise?
0: I promise, Ma.
2: Lucy, up ahead.
1: Just traffic cops. This crate couldn't break no speed laws.
2: Traffic cops don't block the road like that.
1: If he's ready...
2: Cops are teletypes all over. We've got to stop for it. Now listen. Do exactly as I tell you. When we stop, I'll get out. You slide into the driver's seat. If they're looking for us and they catch on, I'll tie them up and you drive like crazy. Understand?
1: I understand, Jeff. Dodie, Daddy Jeff's going to stop.
0: Can I look at the big motorcycles real close, Ma?
1: Dodie, you promised.
0: Yes, Ma. I'm getting down, Ma. Are the cops Indians, Ma?
1: Dodie, please. Please be still.
3: Sorry, folks, we're stopping everybody.
4: Couple of stick-up artists. Car thieves reported headed this way.
2: I don't mind in the least, officer. Try to stretch my legs.
3: Where you headed, mister?
2: Up the road a piece. Looking for work.
4: Where'd you get this car?
2: It's mine. Why?
4: Because it's the same make, year, and number as the stolen jalopy we're watching for.
3: Let's see your license and registration, fellow.
2: Lucy, drive! Lucy!
5: Look out,
0: Mercy.
2: She's got a gun. Hey, Lucy,
1: don't.
0: Oh. Jeff. Jeff, get in.
2: Drive. Mom, it's too loud.
0: You killed him.
2: I don't care. I won't live without you. Mom,
0: why are you crying? Don't cry.
2: All right, Lucy. We tried it, honest. Now I guess we're in for it.
6: In just a moment, Crime Does Not Pay will continue with the Second Hand Pistols.

0: Out of the hills of West Virginia and across the border into Ohio rolled Lucy Minden with Dodie and Jeff. A few miles beyond the point where they left the two policemen lying in the road, they stopped the car, made their first swap. On they went, using only the back roads, staying away from towns and cities of any size. For gas and cash and food, they held up small filling stations and stores. They slept in their car. Behind them was a trail of stolen automobiles and rifled cash boxes. And ahead of them, always ahead of them, was the clicking of the teletypes in the police station.
1: Here they are again. To all police officers, Pennsylvania, Ohio, West Virginia, Kentucky. Wanted for murder, assault with intent to kill, armed robbery, automobile theft. Couple with child. Last seen driving west on U.S. 60. Description follows.
2: Description follows. Gardner, height 5'8", weight approximately 155. Brown hair, blue eyes. Clothing, blue dungarees. Minden, height 5'2", weight approximately 130. Black hair, brown eyes. Maybe dressed in men's clothing. All stations alerted. Michigan, Ohio, Indiana, Illinois, Iowa, Missouri. Approach with care. They are desperate.
3: Daddy, Jeff, why is Ma taking so long?
4: I don't know, Dodie.
3: Ma would come. I wish she would.
4: She's coming, Dodie. She just came out of that stationery store.
5: All right, Jeff. I got everything.
4: What took you so long?
5: Drive, Jeff. I'll tell you.
3: So long, Ma.
5: I know, dear, but I got everything. A new cap for Daddy Jeff and one for me, so my hair won't get dusty. And the newspapers and the lollipops for you. And guess what, Dodie?
3: Ice cream cone.
5: Oh, not with lollies, dear, no. Look.
3: Ma, it looks almost real, almost like yours.
5: Oh, yes. For it, too. Want me to load it for you?
3: Gee, no, Ma. I know how. Boy, oh, boy. Now I can go bang, bang when you do, Ma.
5: Yes, dear, I know. I know. Only make your make-believe. Please, Toby.
3: Well, yes, Ma. If you say so.
4: You shouldn't have done it, Lucy. It'll look awful bad.
5: Look bad.
4: Like we was teaching the kid.
5: How much worse can it look? We killed, didn't we?
4: If you'd have done what I asked.
5: I'd make you with him. No, Jeff. I'll die first. Anyhow, look, Jeff. We're in the papers. Front page. Hold that couple saw in 7 states. That's us. You and me. In the papers.
4: What else do they say?
5: Known as Jeff Gardner and Lucy Minden, and accompanied by Lucy's child, this couple have terrorized West Virginia, Ohio, Indiana, and Illinois, holding up filling stations, stealing cars. Jeff, up ahead, that hitchhiker. Let's pick him up.
4: What for? Hitchhikers don't have any.
5: Pick him up, Jeff. Don't you see? The cops are looking for a couple and a kid. Not 3 grown-ups and a kid.
4: You're smart, Lucy.
5: You don't have to be smart for that. You're sensible. Besides, I knew the cops out where I was born. They keep looking only for what they're told.
6: Going toward Missouri, folks?
5: We sure are. Hop in. Where about to Missouri you heading, mister?
6: Why, Hannibal's be exact.
5: Right along the way, you got a good ride. We're bound for St. Louis.
6: That so?
5: We got to stop down to Bowling Green first. My sister lives there. Well, we got to see her a little bit before we move along.

0: 127 Green Street, Lucy.
1: I know.
2: This where Aunt May lives, Ma?
1: Yes, Dodie. This is where...
2: It's a nice house. Big tree.
0: Sure.
2: What are we sitting in the car for, Ma? Why don't we get out?
0: The kid's right, Lucy. It'll be better short.
1: I know. All right, Dodie. Let's get out. Got everything, Dodie?
2: Uh-huh. Even my pistol. It's key, Ma. Even if it doesn't make as loud a noise as yours.
1: Shh, darling. All right. Come on now. Daddy Jeff has to take care of the car.
2: All right. Don't take long, Daddy Jeff.
0: I won't. See you, son.
1: Do you remember Aunt May, Dodie?
2: I never saw her, Ma. You know that.
1: Oh, yeah. Must have got... Well, she's nice. Looks like me a little older. A little fatter, I guess.
2: Will she have a bed for us, Ma? Will we sleep in a bed tonight?
1: Yes, dear. You'll sleep in a bed tonight. Oh, dear, I forgot. There's something I need from the dime store.
2: Tonight, Ma?
1: Yes. Dodie, you stay here. I'll ring the doorbell for you. Then you tell Aunt May that your Ma and Daddy Jeff had to go downtown for a minute, and I said for them to take you in until I get back. All right?
2: Sure, I'll tell her.
1: All right. Give me a kiss.
2: Yeah, sure, Ma. Why are you crying, Ma?
1: Who's crying? All right. Here we go. You be good now, understand? Till I get back. Bye, Dodie.
2: Don't be long, will you, Ma? Will you?
1: Drive, Jeff, will you? Before I go back to him. Make a complete fool of myself.

0: I don't like it, Jim.
1: You don't like what?
0: When that traffic cop let us go.
1: St. Louis is a big city, hon. They ain't expecting us in a big city.
0: We're going to be out of here soon.
1: All warehouses must be pretty near the edge of town.
0: Oh, I hope so. It don't feel right.
1: Lucy.
0: I said what I told you, Jeff.
1: Turn or right through.
0: They'll have the side streets covered. Try to get from behind, too.
1: You ready?
0: I'll have to hang on to the rear. Give me a gun.
1: Left pocket.
0: Got it.
1: Here we go again, hon. Fire back at him, Lucy. Fire.
0: Not unless I have to.
1: It's just my shoulder. I can try.
0: That'll teach him to hurt you.

0: Not much more, Lucy. We make it to that rock and they'll never get us out.
1: I know. Until we starve to death.
0: Maybe we'll be able to make a deal with them.
1: Oh, they won't make any deals. You saw the papers. When they tried to stop us back in New Mexico, they shot one of their own.
0: Here we are. Up you go.
1: Made it. You get shot in St. Louis, but I'm the one who's played out in Arizona.
0: You'll be fine after you rest a bit. My shoulder's perfect. You fixed it good in that room in Joplin.
1: We slept in a bed. Funny, I never thought I'd get out of Virginia. Look at all the places we've

0: getting pretty close. I can see some of them moving. They must have rifles. They look so small.
1: More on this side. What do you say they call a place like this? Stuck up in the middle of a flatland?
0: A mesa. Fellow at the last gas station told me. I sure hated to ditch that last station wagon. Sure was a beautiful car. Sure ain't coming any closer.
1: They're more scared than we are.
0: One of them's yelling at us.
2: Up there, you! You got 1 minute. Come down or we'll blast you out. Get around it. You got 1 minute, and then we open fire. The plane spotted you. Think of your mind. 1 minute from now.
1: It's no use, Jeff. We gotta quit.
0: I know. I didn't tell you. We haven't even got 2 shells left for the guns.
1: Jeff, one thing you gotta promise.
0: I promise. What is it?
1: After everything we've been through together, you won't try to take the whole blame. I couldn't stand it. Not to go, and you go. Promise, Jeff.
0: I promised before you asked, didn't I? We didn't have no chance. Not since we knocked over those cops back home. I knew that.
1: We didn't have no chance long before that, Jeff. I knew that. All right, Jeff. Tell them

Crime Does Not Pay. Nancy Coleman, who has starred as Lucy Minden in The Second Hand Pistols, will be back with you in just a moment.

0: Now here in person is Nancy Coleman.
1: I think it is important to this story of Lucy Minden and Jeff Gardner that we point out that these two turned to crime only after a long and fruitless struggle to find the means for a decent existence, honestly. Lucy and Jeff had the traditional 3 strikes on them before they started, simply because of the kind of life into which they were born. Such living conditions can and must be corrected in this great country of ours. We cannot afford to lose good mothers and decent fathers to lives of crime. Not when they can be given proper opportunities at so little cost. When the Lucys and the Jeffs of our country turn to lawbreaking because they feel there's no other way, it is as much for society as a whole as for this kind of criminal that in the end, crime does not pay.
0: Thank you, Miss Coleman. 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The events, characters, and names used in the story you've just heard are fictitious. Any similarity is purely coincidental.

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10: If you like high adventure, come with me. If you like the stealth of intrigue, come with me. If you like blood and thunder, come with me.
9: An oriental jungle caravan of elephants, wild ponies, camels, and strange sure-footed little pack animals of the Himalayas, driven by sullen bandit-faced natives, have kidnapped the combined parties of Captain Bart Friday and Dr. Howard Carter. They have kidnapped them and packed them off a day's march from Angkor, back in the Cambodian jungles of French Indochina, finally depositing them in an ancient ruin of an old Khmer temple. The two girls, Celia Carter and Patricia Young, were placed in one stone chamber, and the four men, Captain Friday, Professor LeBrun, Skip Turner, and Perry Mills, in a second big chamber. And then, unaccountable things began to happen. A strange, bodiless voice came to the girls, urging them to persuade their menfolk to turn back. A mulatto guard told Skip Turner that they were prisoners in the ancient Temple of the Gorillas. Then Perry Mills vanished from the room, almost before the eyes of his fellow prisoners. And on top of this, they discovered that their guard also had disappeared, leaving their prison gates wide open. And then, to climax it all, there suddenly came the terrified screams of the two girls.
11: Hey, Captain! Captain, that's Patricia and Celia.
12: It's the girls. Come on.
11: Hey, Captain! Captain Friday!
12: This way, Skip! Professor LeBrun!
11: Captain, there's more rat runs down here under this building. We're going to get lost, sure. We've already lost Professor LeBrun.
12: But the girls...
11: Well, what's the use of everybody getting lost? Look at here, you've run into a blind alley yourself.
12: Come, let's go back where we started the herd of the screams. Start all over again.
9: For an hour, they scoured the underground passages. First, Skip would get lost, then Professor LeBrun, and finally Captain Friday himself stumbled around in the darkness for half an hour before he got back to the starting point. Nothing more has been seen or heard of the girls, and now they've just about given up.
11: Hey, what's that?
13: Monkeys.
12: Listen.
13: I say, what's that?
12: I didn't hear nothing.
13: Well, listen.
12: Sounds like carpenters was at work.
10: Any idea what that rapping is, LeBrun?
13: No, but it sounds as though it might be coming from our prison chamber.
10: Let's go back in and see.
12: I'm going to jimmy this gate just so it don't swing shut and lock us in.
10: I don't hear it now, do you?
13: It's gone.
10: Let's go back inside.
13: It's getting closer. It's in this room, all right.
10: That's right. It's back over here by that pile of rice straw.
12: Well, there won't anybody ever lock us up with that gate again. I jimmied the inside.
10: Now listen now.
13: Right under our feet.
10: Yes. That doesn't solve the question of what it is.
11: Hey, I've got it.
13: Yes?
11: Sure. The gorillas.
10: Maybe.
12: What do you think, Lebrun?
13: Why not try to find out? Theorizing won't help us.
12: Any suggestions?
13: It seems to come from under this pile of rice straw somewhere.
12: Then let's shove some of it aside and see what we find.
5: This will go good in my diary. 27, rode elephant. Ate monkey stew and ended the day by shoveling rice straw in the temple of the gorillas.
13: The day isn't over yet, Skip, and besides, you haven't shoveled any rice straw.
12: Yes, Skip, how about giving us a hand?
5: I wasn't drugged up to be no straw shoveler.
13: Just what were you drugged up to be?
12: Hey, look here. Almost under our feet.
1: Hey, a trap door.
13: Well, it most certainly looks like a crude sort of handle sticking up out of the floor. But I don't see your trap door, Captain.
12: No. Doesn't seem to be any break in the floor. Now, listen. Pounding's right beneath the handle.
13: Supposing we try to turn the knob.
12: It won't do any harm.
11: Yeah? What makes you think it won't? Supposing it's the gorillas making that noise.
12: We'll have to chance it.
11: Yeah, but they've taken our guns away from us.
12: Can't help that now, Skip. Go ahead, Lebrun.
13: Very well. Here goes.
8: Hey, look out!
13: Great heavens! We've lost Skip.
12: Now we know what became of Perry Mills.
13: You mean he went through the trap door, too?
12: He was lying right on top of it.
13: The minute I touched that handle, the door in the floor dropped open and then snapped shut like an animal's jaw.
12: Skip went through like a shot.
13: That was a devilish dark hole. No chance to estimate how deep it is.
12: It was Perry doing the pounding.
13: By Jove, Captain, I wonder. But then, why doesn't he shout?
12: Didn't you notice how thick the floors are? We might hear pounding on the floor, but we'd never in the world hear voices.
13: Listen, listen. See if we can hear the pounding again.
12: There it is.
13: Do you suppose we could drag a log in here and ram it in the opening to prevent the trap door from snapping shut?
12: I got a better idea.
13: Yes?
12: This trap door is much more likely to lead into a passage than just into a blind hole.
13: Well?
12: If that's the case, then there certainly is another entrance to it. Now grab a couple of torches off the walls and we'll scout around.
13: Righto.
6: But we may be stopped by these fellows that have been holding us prisoner.
12: I don't think so. Our guards seem to have vanished.
13: I have the torches, Captain.
12: Good. We'll try all the passageways we can find that seem to lead underground in the general direction of the trap door.
13: We'd better arm ourselves with some sort of weapons.
12: Pick up anything you can find. No telling what we'll run on scurrying around in these underground passageways.
13: Patricia and Celia may be trapped down there, too.
12: All we can do is hope for the best. I should never have brought Patricia up here.
13: Oh, I don't think either of us expect you to run into this sort of thing.
12: Give me one of the torches. That'll leave you one hand free.
13: I'm afraid one hand isn't of much use in this spot.
12: Then we'll go outside and arm ourselves with clubs.
13: Well, that would be some comfort.
12: I'd better lead. I'm more used to this sort of thing than you.
13: I'm right behind you, Captain.
12: There's no one in the passageway. Come on.
13: Right.
12: On tiptoes now. Don't talk. Ghost is clear around the corner.
13: All right.
12: Hello? What are these?
13: That's a couple of overgrown ice picks, according to Skip. As a matter of fact, those are the iron bars the native drivers use to guide the elephants.
12: Well, they'll make good weapons. Grab one.
13: So they will. Now, shall we turn back and look for our passageway?
12: Yes. Saw a rat run of a passageway leading off from this main corridor as we came along. It was headed in the right direction and seemed to slant down.
13: Good. Shall we try it first?
12: All right.
13: Captain, I suggest you keep your torch before your face. There's some mighty vicious spiders in this country. They spin their webs across just such dank, dark passageways. And the torches will clear the way.
12: Yes, but if I hold it in front of my face, then I can't see ahead. I'd hate like the deuce to step on a snake. They're not the friendliest playmates, either.
13: I tell you what I'll do. I'll keep my torch low, and I'll watch the patches ahead of you and warn you.
12: All right. Here we go down. What a place.
13: Right now, Captain, you are whiffing the decay of something like 20 centuries. You are walking in the dust of a very ancient past.
12: That's all right with me.
13: I wouldn't be surprised if we are the first white men ever to trod this passageway.
12: Are you watching the floor ahead?
13: Righto. You feeling uneasy?
12: Yes, I am.
13: Don't move, Captain.
12: What is it?
6: Hold very still. Got it. Bolt back.
12: What in heaven's name?
13: A deadly viper. It's almost under your feet. I've got away with it, though.
12: Thanks, Lebrun. Now, let's keep going.
13: We are coming to a turn in the passage.
12: Yeah, so I see. In fact, this seems to be the crossroads for all the underground passageways in the world.
13: What a labyrinth! Passages are leading in every direction.
12: Better mark the one we've just come down so we can find a way out.
13: It's a good idea. I'll tie my handkerchief on this bit of rock. Now then, Which passage should we try first?
12: I don't know. Well, this one seems to lead in the general direction we want to travel.
13: Good. Lead on, Captain.
12: Careful. We go down 3 or 4 steps.
13: Right. Watch out for pitfalls.
12: There. Uh-oh.
13: Oh, what is it now?
12: We picked a winding passageway. This way, I guess.
13: Coming to another turn. Hold it.
12: Don't tell me there's another snake.
13: I thought I heard voices.
12: Oh, that's a relief. I'd rather face a dozen Khmer fanatics than another snake in this place.
13: Listen.
12: It's too far away to distinguish anything.
13: Shall we have a look around the corner?
12: Our torches will give us away. We'll have to leave them behind.
13: What? And run the chance of spiders and snakes?
12: Either that or run the chance of being recaptured.
13: I suppose it's best.
12: Here, we can wedge them in between these rocks. Yeah, that's good. Come along.
13: Girls' voices.
12: It's Patricia. Patricia!
14: Oh, Captain Friday, boss, is that you?
12: Yes, are you all right?
14: Oh, yes, where are you?
13: I'll go back and get the torches.
12: Yeah, go ahead, Professor. Stay where you are. We'll join you in a second.
15: Hey, Captain, for the love of Pete, bring a light.
12: Hello, Skip. You all right?
15: Fine, sure. That was an nasty drop you gave me, though.
13: Here's your torch, Captain. Is Perry Mills with them?
12: I don't know. Hi, Perry. Are you there, too?
16: Yeah. I went through the trap door, too.
13: We certainly selected a great place for a family reunion.
12: Well, let's collect the crowd and get out of here.
13: But don't you realize you have the dust of 20 centuries on your shoes?
12: The quicker it's wiped off, the better it'll suit me.
17: Oh, what a relief to be out of that awful smelling place.
18: Motion seconded by Perry Mills.
17: Boss, was this the room where you were held prisoners?
12: Yes, Patricia.
17: Well, ours was much smaller.
18: Hey, what do you suppose has happened to our captives? Let's go outside and take a look around. That caravan must be around somewhere.
5: Yeah, unless it fell through a trap door.
17: Feeling pretty frisky, aren't you, Skip?
5: Yeah, well, why not? How about you, Celia?
19: Oh, I feel swell now that we're all back together again.
12: We're not out of the woods yet, young lady.
19: Oh, yes, I know, but this is so much better than it was when Patricia and I thought we were all alone in this awful place. I really had the willies.
12: Before we do anything further, I want to know what's happened to you two girls.
19: Well, we were... You go on and tell it, Patricia.
17: All right. Well, we were captured, just as we told you. And we're brought here on a camel.
18: No, we went to one better. We came in on an elephant.
19: Well, riding an elephant couldn't be worse than a camel.
17: Well, when we got here, they put us in a kind of cell with only straw on the floor. Gee, we were awfully seasick from riding on the camel and couldn't stand up. So they carried us in.
5: Seasick? Never heard of it.
19: Well, what are you laughing at? It wasn't a bit funny.
18: Skip was sick all the way here, too.
17: Oh, it's the most terrible sensation in the world. Well, anyway, they carried us in and laid us on the straw and then brought us a bowl of stew.
19: It was wonderful. We ate every bit of it.
18: Yeah, know what it was?
19: Well, no, what?
18: Monkey stew.
19: Oh, honestly?
18: Sure, we had some, too.
17: Oh, I wouldn't have touched it if I'd known.
13: Oh, you mustn't be so sensitive back here in the jungle. You're liable to get that sort of thing regularly.
18: Hey, listen. Listen, everybody.
12: What is it, Skip?
18: There's somebody else in this temple with us, and he ain't very far off either.
13: Oh, you're nervous, Skip.
18: Yeah? Have you forgot they're supposed to keep live gorillas running around this place?
9: Captain Friday, Skip Turner, Professor LeBrun, Perry Mills, and the two girls, Celia and Patricia, have been reunited. Down in an unsightly underground rat run under the ancient Khmer temple, true, but still united. Still missing, however, are Dr. Carter, head of the expedition, and their Cambodian guide, Taquan. Just now, the two girls are telling their experience since the kidnapping. They are back in the room where the men were formerly prisoners. The chamber is lighted only by smoky reed torches.
13: Your ears are deceiving you, Skip. There is no one spying on us.
18: I heard something. You wait and see.
19: But we've waited 10 minutes, Skip.
12: You keep your eyes open down the passage, Skip. Go on with your story, Patricia.
17: Well, after we'd eaten, we heard a voice.
12: A voice?
17: Yes, boss. We couldn't see a thing. Just heard a voice that sounded as though it was in the room with us.
13: Oh, what did it say?
17: It said to go to our men, folks, and tell them that they still had an opportunity of turning back.
5: What do you mean, turn back? They had the hog ties to get us this far.
17: I know. The voice said that the force that brought us this far had the power to return us to Angkor if we would promise to leave Cambodia immediately and never return.
19: I told him we didn't even know where you were. And then the voice directed us to take a certain passageway from our cell.
17: The door was unlocked.
19: Uh-huh. We did just what the voice told us to. And we came to that passageway where you found us.
12: You know, Professor, I don't understand why we heard the girls scream and couldn't hear their voices when we were right over their heads.
13: But we were out in the corridor when they screamed. Their voices probably came to us through the passageway that we followed in rescuing them.
12: That's a likely explanation. But why you girls screamed? Did you see something?
17: Well, it was when we met Perry. It was terribly dark. We could hear something moving around, but we couldn't see a thing.
18: You weren't any more scared than I was. And when you screamed, my hair stood on end. All I could think of was Skip's story of gorillas.
17: Thanks for nothing.
19: Are you saying we sounded like gorillas?
18: Well, as soon as I got my senses back, I knew it was you girls.
17: Well, that's all.
18: Except that we found a loose rock and used it to pound on the floor to attract your attention.
5: Yeah, and then I did my spectacular nosedive into the manhole.
12: Now listen, everyone. If we're careful, perhaps we can escape from this place and make our way back to Angkor.
13: What? Through this jungle, unarmed?
12: We can't stay here forever.
13: It would be impossible to get back without a guide.
12: Nevertheless, let's see what's doing outside.
5: Yeah, but look here, Chief. Hadn't one or two of us ought to go on ahead and look things over first?
13: I think we should stick together. We've had enough of this chasing one another through these dark passageways.
12: I'm inclined to agree with the professor. If there's anyone around, we've made enough commotion to attract their attention by now.
18: Talk about your mystery of the Khmer Empire.
12: Hey, you girls stay a few steps behind, just in case we run into anything up ahead.
13: There's the corner where we picked up those elephant pods.
12: Yeah. We're not far from the entrance to the courtyard now. Quiet, everybody. Walk on your tiptoes.
19: Talk about adventures.
17: Yeah, too much. I didn't like it down there underground a bit.
19: Look, there's daylight. We're almost out.
17: Wait, the boss is waving us to keep quiet.
20: It's all right. Come on out. The courtyard's empty.
19: Empty? You mean all the elephants and camels and everything are gone?
20: Not even a smell left behind.
17: Well, I don't understand it. It's like magic.
13: Oh, it's not so much like magic when you examine the ground. Look here.
18: Yeah, all they've left behind are tracks and the dust.
13: The caravan has just moved on, that's all. Well, we've been left stranded out here in the midst of the Cambodian jungle without supplies or weapons of any kind.
12: But for what reason?
18: Probably on the order of some of the old Khmer priests who are instigating the Cambodian revolution with the aid of their precious seven-headed emerald cobra.
5: Yeah, Captain. They probably got wind of the fact that you and I was coming in here to grab off the cobra idol and recapture Fen Lo.
17: Oh, boss, you're not still after that Cambodian boy, are you?
12: Fen Lo is a menace to the French government, and he killed a man to escape. He's a criminal, and he's the first criminal that ever escaped from my custody. I won't leave this country until we get him.
19: Patricia, come here. Over here in the courtyard.
17: Excuse me, boss.
13: It doesn't look as though we are going to leave there anyway.
12: Why do you say that, LeBrun?
13: It would be certain death to attempt to backtrack to Angkor through these jungles with neither food, nor blankets, nor weapons.
12: Nevertheless, we're going to try it.
5: I'm with you, Chief.
18: And Professor LeBrun's right, Captain Friday. We haven't a chance in the world to make it. Besides the poisonous reptiles and insects, there are tigers, wild elephants, and innumerable other animals. And that's not mentioning the fact that we haven't a guide.
12: I think that caravan left all the signposts we'll need.
13: Oh, be reasonable, Captain. Such a move would be the same as sentencing the girls to death.
12: Oh. Yeah, the girls.
5: Yeah. Well, supposing a couple of us fellas hike back then and let the other two stay here with Patricia and Celia. We could bring back a rescue party.
13: Once you get back to Angkor, admitting for the moment that you could accomplish it, do you think that you'd ever be able to find this temple again?
5: Why, sure. Don't be stupid. We'd follow the trail left by the caravan.
13: Which shows quite plainly how little you know of a tropical jungle.
5: What do you mean?
13: Well, merely that the jungle closes in behind such a caravan so that there is no trail. Within 3 days after a trail is made, it is obliterated by the rank grass and vines, unless it is used continually.
5: You ain't kidding me, are you?
13: Ask Perry here. He's an expert on that sort of thing.
18: And Professor LeBrun's right, Skip. And besides that, a person on foot wouldn't be able to make more than a mile or two a day fighting his way through the jungle. That's the reason the caravan uses elephants. They break through and make a path for the camels and the mules and the horses.
5: Hmm. What do you say to that, Captain?
12: Yeah, looks like we're out of our element here in the jungle, Skip.
5: Yeah, but we'll starve to death if we stay here.
13: No, not necessarily. We may be able to kill a few edible birds and animals.
5: Well, how'd we cook them? I ain't got a match on me. Have you?
13: No, but we still have the burning torches. We'll have to keep our fire going continually.
12: If your precious Cambodian guide, Taquan, hadn't skipped out, we might have a chance.
13: I think we will find Taquan has an excellent reason for his disappearance.
18: Perhaps Dr. Carter will hear of our kidnapping and start a search for us. Yeah, if he isn't in the same sort of a fix himself.
13: Well, anyway, supposing we remain here as comfortably as possible the rest of the day and overnight and see what materializes.
12: I'll make that bargain with you, Professor LeBrun. We'll wait 24 hours. Then we'll have to do it my way.
5: Oh, here come the girls back.
19: Whatever we do, let's stay together. It's so dreadfully still.
17: Talk about your desert islands.
18: Yeah, not a sound except the wild parrots and the monkeys in those bamboo trees.
0: Hey, I wonder if we can get out of this courtyard. Maybe we're locked inside these walls.
13: Oh, no, we are not. There's the gate yonder, wide open.
19: Oh, it's like being the only ones left in the world, isn't it? But I bet that whole ruin is going to look wicked when the sun starts to go down.
13: There is a sinister aspect about it, at that.
5: Yeah, it's just the kind of place where you'd expect them to throw a person into the gorilla's cage.
19: Skip Turner, what are you talking about?
5: Sure, it's what the guard told me they used to do.
19: Well, why did you have to say that?
17: I think it was quite inexcusable.
5: Yeah, well, if I'm going to have gorilla nightmares tonight, I want to know that some of the rest of you are having them, too.
13: I think your guard gave you a fine fairy tale for the $20 you gave him, Skip. He told you his caravan was turning us over to someone else, too, didn't he?
5: Yeah, that's what he said.
13: Well, if there is as much truth in his story about this being the temple of the gorillas, then it is probably all fiction.
5: Well, as I said before, it's his story, not mine.
20: Hi, Professor LeBrun, Captain Friday.
13: Hello, Perry's run into something.
12: What's the matter, Perry?
20: Hey, come over here and see what I've got. Bring the crowd.
12: Hey, come on, let's go.
19: Well, I can't imagine. What have you found, Perry? I don't see anything out of the ordinary.
18: Look, gummy sacks.
17: Well, what about them?
18: Food.
19: Huh?
12: Are
19: food?
12: You certain, Perry?
18: Sure, the big one's rice, and the one over there's dried dates and figs, and then there's coffee and even some dried monkey meat.
13: Well, it looks as though we weren't meant to starve anyway.
12: This thing doesn't add up. What do you make of it, Professor?
13: Nothing, beyond the fact that we appear to have a most humane antagonist.
12: Well, anyway, let's drag this stuff inside the temple where the birds and animals can't get at it. Oh, just a minute.
5: You got an idea, Chief?
12: Yeah. Now that we have food to carry with us, one or two could easily make an effort to get through to Angkor.
13: We have food, Captain, but no guide.
12: I'll take a chance on it alone.
17: Oh, no, boss. Please, not alone.
13: Oh, supposing we sleep on it and talk it over again in the morning.
12: Well, all right. I said I'd wait 24 hours. Come on, everybody. Let's set up camp for the night.
18: Hello. What's up? Well, I'll be, Professor LeBrun.
0: Captain Friday, wake up.
12: That you, Perry?
18: Yes, Captain. Look at the door.
12: Well, it's guarded.
21: Hey, what's the idea waking a guy up in the middle of the night?
12: Can't you see it's still dark?
18: It's just because the torches in here burn out. Skip, take a look at that door.
0: Hmm? Well, for the love of Pete. Hey, it looks like we're prisoners again.
12: Can't see my hand in front of my face. Is LeBrun awake?
13: Wide awake, Captain.
12: What do you know about this, LeBrun?
13: Nothing at all, I'm afraid, Captain.
0: Hey, I'm going up to the gate and take a look through the bars.
18: What for?
0: To see if our guard's the same one we had before.
12: But don't let him see you. And come right back.
0: Okay.
18: Well, it certainly looks like our vanishing caravan had returned.
13: Or else a second one has moved in on us.
12: We shouldn't have made this room our headquarters.
18: Yeah, what we had to do was set a guard before that door and we're prisoners again.
22: Boss, are you there?
12: Yes, Patricia.
17: What's the matter?
12: We're prisoners again.
19: Prisoners? Well, did they come for us in the night?
18: We don't know. I just woke up and there they were.
17: I've got an idea.
12: Well, let's hear it.
17: Why couldn't we all drop through the trap door and escape through the underground passageway?
0: Hey, not bad.
12: Yes, it might work. What do you think, LeBrun?
13: It's worth looking into.
0: Hey, folks, we got a new deal in guards. I saw half a dozen fellas and they was all the same nationality as Van Lo and Taquan.
13: Cambodians, eh?
12: Huh? LeBrun, do you suppose this is the gang that paid to have us kidnapped by that caravan?
13: It seems likely.
0: Well, then the other guard was telling the truth when he said that we was being transferred into the hands of the real enemy at this point.
13: It looks so, doesn't it?
12: A good thing we brought our supply of food in here. We'll drop it through the trap door and then follow it one at a time. If we can escape from this room, we can hide in the passageways until they've gone. Are the sacks tied up tight?
18: Yes, I saw that last night.
12: And set them on the trap door.
0: Well, wait till I locate the sacks first. Oh, it's so blame dark.
18: Oh, here they are, right here.
12: Tell me when they're on the door. I've got the handle.
18: There they are. Turn the handle, Captain.
0: What's
17: the matter, boss?
12: Trap door doesn't work anymore. I can't budge it.
17: Well, you can't budge it.
12: We'll have them all down on our necks.
13: Shall I try?
12: If you like, but it's useless.
13: So it is. It looks as though our new captors were familiar with this old castle.
5: Yeah? What do you mean?
13: Well, it looks as though they put our trapdoor out of commission, don't you think?
5: Well, then we're in for it.
13: Looks so.
18: Hello. Someone's coming in here with torches.
13: It looks like the entire Cambodian nation. They are certainly not taking any chances of being overpowered.
0: Why don't they say something? Are they all deaf mutes?
10: Everyone stand quietly.
0: Not me. I'm putting up a battle. You just let them come near.
10: Do what you're told, Skip. It's useless to fight. They're 10-1 against us.
19: Captain Fighting, what are they going to do? Why don't they say something?
10: Keep your chin up, Patricia.
19: Look, some of them are carrying torches. And the rest are armed.
10: Easy now, Cedar. What do you people want? Who are you?
0: Hey, you can't tie my hands behind me. What do you think you're doing?
10: Skip, don't be a fool.
0: Take your hands off
10: me. Patricia, there's no use fighting him.
13: They're just tying your hands behind you the same as with the rest of us.
18: Are you all right, Celia?
19: Oh, yes, only I'm awfully scared, Perry.
10: Keep calm, everybody. Nothing very terrible has happened yet.
19: But what are they going to do with us?
13: Well, now that we are all trussed up, it looks as though we were to be marched out into the open.
0: Now, what's the matter with these guys anyway? Are they deaf and dumb?
10: Keep next to me, Patricia.
19: All right, boss. Coming, Celia?
18: I'll look out for Celia as much as I can.
0: Well, here we go.
18: Don't do that, Celia. You're trembling like a leaf.
19: Perry, don't you recognize that chant?
18: I know. Do you?
19: It's the death chant Van Lo sang the night he disappeared off the ship. Oh, look. They're making Skip get on a horse.
2: Hey, you. I hate horseback riding.
18: They're going to make a horseback rider out of him. Hey, look, they're tying him on.
19: You mean they're going to tie us each on a horse?
18: Yeah, it looks that way.
19: Do you suppose that death chant was meant for us, Perry? Oh, look.
22: No, no, leave me alone. I won't leave me alone!
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4: Once upon a time there was an engineer. 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
5: 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Charlie says, really rings the bell. Charlie says, love my good and plenty. Don't know any other candy that I love so well.
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19: 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Attention all cars. Broadcast 143. Investigate a man dragging a body down Franklin Avenue. That's all. Rosenquist.

0: Everybody wonders why, year after year, Rio Grande continues to get so many contracts from cities and counties throughout the West, specifying Rio Grande cracked gasoline with tetraethyl to power more police and emergency cars than any other brand. The secret of Rio Grande's success lies in a refining process, which is protected by patent. The Sinclair cracking process, which is used exclusively by Rio Grande in the Pacific Coast market. Rio Grande's outstanding success with cracked gasoline has led many other companies to install cracking plants, but none of these are as efficient as the patented Rio Grande Sinclair process. Millions of dollars have been invested by Rio Grande in complicated pressure stills that chew up gasoline so it will start quicker in your engine, accelerate faster, and turn into power without waste. All lazy, slow-burning units are extracted. Naturally, it costs Rio Grande more per gallon to process cracked gasoline, but the cost to you is no more, and Rio Grande is rewarded for this extra expense by its growing sales of cracked gasoline, which have outstripped all competition. You have been impressed, like hundreds of thousands of other motorists, by the undeniable fact that Rio Grande cracked gasoline is preferred above all others by the fastest, most powerful cars on the road. Police cars, fire engines, ambulances. When are you going to find out for yourself what a tremendous difference this super refined gasoline will make in the performance of your car? Rio Grande cracked gasoline offers you police car performance in your own car at no extra cost. And now it is our pleasure to present Chief James E. Davis of the Los Angeles Police Department. Chief Davis.
1: Good evening, friends. The job of being a policeman is a discouraging one. We, whose duty it is to enforce the law, see all too much of the violation of laws, both man-made and natural laws. Sometimes we despair of the human animal, so prone is he to make mistakes, and having made them, continue to do so. It is a difficult task to apply the legal yardstick to cases where natural laws are violated. An example is the case you are about to hear. The murderer was maladjusted to life. The damage had been done to his personality long before he committed his crime. Called in, as we were to investigate, and in a sense, as is always the case, to sit in judgment upon this fellow man, we could not help realize that he was paying not for the crime of murder, but for deep-rooted maladaptations in his personality, beginning perhaps in babyhood. If so much of the sentimentality and false values, false propaganda and prudishness, which goes into our social training could be swept away, if we could be trained from infancy to think instead of to feel, then indeed would crime drop to a historical low level. Then indeed would crimes of passion, of the nature you will soon hear, disappear completely.
0: It is a blustery March evening in 1930. In a bungalow court apartment in Hollywood, two couples are seated around a card table before a blazing fire.
2: And that gives us game and rubber. Not much luck for the visiting fireman tonight.
3: Well, you can't win all the time, you know.
4: Well, I really think we must be going. It must be past 10 o'clock. Oh, come on. Let's play another rubber.
3: Sure, Edith. Give me a chance to show this card shark I know some tricks.
4: Okay. Well, all right, but I know you, Harry. You never want to stop.
3: That's right. Except when I'm winning.
4: It's your deal, Jimmy.
2: All right. How would you like it? Four aces apiece?
3: No, just give me the four aces.
4: Oh, Jimmy, look.
2: What's the matter?
4: There in the doorway of the kitchen. A man.
2: What?
5: I beg your pardon. May I see you for a minute?
2: Well, sure. You girl's partners? You better come with me, Harry.
3: Okay.
4: Oh, don't, Jimmy. He looks dangerous. Like a living ghost.
2: Don't be silly, honey. He's probably drunk. Come on into the kitchen here. Now, what is it?
5: I need help. There's a woman.
2: A woman? Where? What's the matter?
5: She's sick.
2: Where is she?
5: Next door. You gotta help me.
2: Well, all right. Lead the way.
5: She's in the living room. There.
2: Where is she? She looks like she's asleep.
5: Yeah. But she's sick. You've got to help me. Help me get her up on the floor. Off the floor.
2: Okay. Harry.
6: Yeah?
2: You take her head. I'll take her feet.
6: Okay.
7: You ready?
6: Hey, wait a minute. She's cold. Look, Jimmy. Her arms are stiff.
2: I saw her legs. Spots on her dress. Wet. Sticky. They're blood.
6: Jimmy, this woman isn't sick. She's dead.
2: Come on, we better call the police. Yes, that's right. On Franklin, about a block from Sierra Bonita. Yes, we'll be outside waiting for you.
4: Oh, Jimmy, are you sure she's dead?
2: There's no question about it.
4: Oh, how awful. And that stranger, where's he?
3: Golly, we forgot all about him.
2: Oh, I'll bet that's him making a getaway. Look out the window, Edith.
4: Yes, there he goes in a Ford coupe, driving like mad.
2: Oh, gee, we probably should have made him wait until the police get here.
3: Well, it's too late now. Come on, we better go outside and wait for them.
2: You girls better stay here. It isn't such a pretty sight in there.
4: Oh, but Jimmy,
2: you don't want to get into this thing mixed up as a witness and all, do you? Just stay in here. Come on, Harry.
6: Gee, I never handled a dead body before. Did you, Jimmy?
2: No.
6: Sort of gives you the creeps, doesn't it?
2: Sort of, yeah. Let's take a look in there again.
6: No, I don't want to go nearer.
2: I can see her through the window. Street light makes her look like she was sleeping.
3: But she isn't. Come on, let's get out to the sidewalk and wait for the cops.

0: This is a place, officer.
1: Now, what's the trouble?
2: There's a dead woman in the bungalow back there.
1: Okay, lead the way. Come on, Paige. Who is the woman?
2: I haven't any idea. I live next door to the bungalow, and Mr. King here and his wife and my wife were playing bridge when a man came in our back door and asked us to help him with a woman who was sick.
1: Huh?
2: We tried to lift her off the floor where she was lying. We found she was cold and stiff. There was bloodstains on her dress.
1: Where's the man?
2: He drove away.
3: Why didn't you hold him here?
2: Well, we were so excited and in such a hurry to call you, we forgot all about him.
3: Yeah.
2: Here's the place. The side door here is open. Go right on through. She's in the living room.
4: In here?
2: Yeah, that's right.
4: I don't see anything.
2: There's a light switch right by the door.
4: Well, where's your dead woman?
2: Harry. Harry, she's gone.
5: Gone?
4: Say, what is this? Some sort of practical joke?
3: If it is, you two birds can laugh it off in jail.
2: Oh, no, officer. I swear there was a dead woman laying in there not 10 minutes ago.
5: Well, maybe somebody dragged her into another room.
2: I'll look in the bedroom. You look in the kitchen, Harry.
5: All right.
2: She isn't here.
5: Nothing out here either.
2: Nothing in the bathroom. I can't understand it.
1: How much you boys had to drink tonight, huh?
2: Not a drop.
5: I don't know where she's gone, but I know she was lying right there in the middle of the floor 10 minutes ago.
1: And she got tired waiting for us to take her to the morgue, so she grew wings and flew away to heaven by herself, I suppose.
2: Now, listen. You guys have got to believe us. We saw a corpse here. We tried to lift her. She was cold and stiff. I touched some wet spots on her dress, and there were blood. Look, here's a stain right here on my finger. Look at it. Feel it. It's blood.
1: Okay, so it's blood. But where's the body it came from? That's what I want to know.
2: So do I. First a guy that looks like a ghost comes into the house, and then we handle the corpse, and then the corpse and the ghost both disappear. It just ain't natural.
1: I thought at first you guys were just drunk, but it looks now as if you were plain nuts.
6: Mr. Thompson! Mr. Thompson!
3: Ah, here's your corpse. Come back to life.
2: It's Mrs. Scott, the landlady. Yes, Mrs. Scott, I'm in here.
6: Oh, Mr. Thompson, thank heaven you're still up.
2: What's the matter?
6: Well, I'm here in front. There's a crazy man dragging a woman down the street by her heels.
2: Uh-oh.
6: The woman's hurt. She's bleeding.
2: See, what did I tell you? Who's crazy?
1: I don't know. Maybe I am. Come on.
3: Hey, there he is.
1: Hey, you. Drop that. Now, what's the big idea?
7: Huh?
1: Shake him down. Put the cuffs on him, Paige. I want to look at this woman.
7: Right.
1: She's dead, all right.
7: Where?
1: Been dead for several hours.
7: Where do you put those
1: on? Stiff as a board.
3: Yeah. Our pal here had this on his hip.
1: 38. Break it open.
3: Loaded. No shells fired.
1: What's your name, buddy? Who's this girl? What'd you kill her for?
7: Well, I didn't kill her. I didn't kill her. I didn't kill her.
1: Any of you people know this man?
2: I never saw him before tonight.
5: And neither did I.
6: He rented that bungalow for me this afternoon, officer.
1: He did? What did he say his name was?
6: Mr. Burns. He gave me a $40 check to cover the rent. It was signed C.L. Burns.
1: Know anything else about him?
6: Well, after he rented the place, he left. But he came back about 5:30 with this girl here. He introduced me to her as his wife, and I noticed at the time that she seemed surprised when he said that. They stayed in the bungalow until about 7:30, and then they drove away. I didn't see them again until just now when I saw them this way.
1: How about that, buddy? Is your name Burns?
3: Hey, there's a Ford coupe parked over there. Is that your car?
7: Huh? Yeah.
3: Let's all go over and take a look at it.
1: Check that registration, Paige.
3: That's what I'm going to do. Lend me a flash, will you?
1: Yeah.
3: Thanks. Yeah, it's registered to a dealer in Figueroa. There's a pencil notation here.
1: What's that say?
3: Sold March 23rd to Charles Thomas.
1: So you just bought the car yesterday, huh? Is your name Charles Thomas? Or is it C.L. Burns? Oh, I'm going to book this baby on suspicion of murder. I'll send the morgue wagon out and a couple of boys to impound the car. You stick here until they come, will you, Paige?
3: Right.
1: And you better throw a sheet over that corpse until the wagon gets here. She ain't as pretty as she once was.
8: Captain James Bean of Central Homicide assigns Lieutenants Leroy Sanderson and Aldo Corsini to the case. After a conference with Dwight and Pace, the Hollywood Division detectives, they interview Burkhart and then report back to the captain.
9: We can't get this guy to say a thing, Captain. He won't affirm or deny anything. He just won't talk.
10: He's a strange one, there's no doubt of that.
11: But we got one lead.
10: What's that?
11: We found a telephone number in the dead girl's purse. According to the phone company, the number is assigned to a Sally Martin who lives on New Hampshire.
10: Mm-hmm. Better check on it right away.
9: Awful late at night to wake up people, Captain.
10: I know. We've got to get to the bottom of this as soon as possible. Go ahead and rout her out of bed.
0: Yes, sir. Why, this dame is sure a heavy sleeper.
3: Yeah, if she's home.
0: She ought to be home at 3 a.m.
3: Here comes someone now.
12: Who is it?
0: Police, ma'am. We want to talk to you.
12: What do you want to talk to me about?
0: We're trying to get an identification. We need your help.
12: Well, I don't see what you have to wake up people in the middle of the night for. I've got to be on the set early in the morning.
3: We're very sorry, ma'am, but this is important.
12: Well, what is it?
0: Your telephone number is Normandy 7258.
12: That's right.
0: And your name's Sally Martin.
12: Yes. What is this all about?
0: There was a woman murdered out in Hollywood last night. We're trying to identify her. We found a slip of paper in her purse with Normandy 7258 written on it. The only clue we have. You remember giving your telephone number to any young women recently?
12: Why, no. I can't imagine who it would be.
3: You know a Mrs. Byrne?
12: No.
0: Or a Mrs. Thomas?
12: No. Of course, I've got lots of girlfriends who might have my number, but I don't know anyone by either of those names.
0: We have reasons to believe those names are false, but we must get an identification so we can go ahead with the case. Now, I wonder if you'd come over to the morgue with us and look at the body.
12: When, now?
0: Yes, now.
12: Well, of all... Going to the morgue at 3 o'clock in the morning.
0: It's terribly important, Miss Martin.
12: Oh, very well, then. You wait here until I get some clothes on.
0: Here's the slab. Here. Pull down the sheet, will you, Corsini? Well, Miss Martin?
12: Oh, my...
0: You know her?
12: She was one of my best friends. God, who killed her?
0: That's what we're trying to find out. But you haven't told us yet who she is.
12: Her name's Anne McKnight. Oh, Lord, terrible.
0: To control yourself.
3: You'd better go in the office for the rest of this, Sin.
0: Yes, come along, Miss Martin. This way. Now, here, Miss Martin. Sit down here.
3: Here's a glass of water, Miss Martin.
12: Thank you.
0: Now, will you please tell us what you know about Anne McKnight?
12: I first met her on the Broadway Melody set. She was a dancer and a bit player. But there haven't been many calls in the past few months, and she got a job in a drugstore at Santa Monica and Western Avenue.
3: Was she married?
12: She had been married and divorced. She was married to a fellow by the name of Burkhart. They didn't get along very well. He was awfully jealous. He abused her.
3: What else do you know?
12: That's about all.
0: Well, it's enough to put the bee on our suspect. So your name isn't Burns and it isn't Thomas, it's Burkhart.
13: That's quick work, pal. Yes, my name's Burkhart. William Burkhart.
0: And the woman you killed was your former wife, Anne McKnight, isn't that right?
13: Oh, no, that's where you're wrong. You can't pin Anne's murder on me. I didn't do it, and you can't prove that I did.
3: Well, if you didn't do it, who did?
13: Well, I'll tell you all about it. Anne and I went out riding yesterday, and there was another fellow went with us.
3: What was his name?
13: Charlie Hunter. He used to be a boyfriend of Anne's.
0: Where does he live?
13: I don't know.
0: Well, go ahead. So the three of you went riding.
13: Yeah. And I stopped to get some cigarettes. When I came back, Anne was sick. The other fellow had gone. I took her back to the bungalow. I thought she was sick. I didn't know she was dead until you told me.
0: Oh, come on now, Burkhart. That's a pretty flimsy story. Why, anyone could see the girl had been shot. There was blood all over.
13: I tell you, that's the way it happened, and that's what I thought.
0: Yeah?
13: That's my story, and you'll have one swell time proving anything else.
0: But we will prove something else, Burkhart. We'll prove you murdered her, and we'll hang you for it.
8: Having established the identity of the victim and a strong suspicion of the slayer, Corsini and Sanderson begin the complicated job of spinning a noose around Burkhart's head. Their first call is at the office of Dr. A.F. Wagner, Los Angeles County Autopsy Surgeon.
0: Well, Doc, what's the verdict on that girl they brought in from Hollywood last night?
14: She'd been shot 5 times, once over the heart, once in the left side, and 3 times in the back. I extracted 1 bullet. The others had gone through the body completely.
0: And that smart guy tried to tell us he thought she was sick.
14: The only sickness that poor girl had was lead poisoning. Otherwise, she was a perfectly healthy specimen.
0: And you got the bullet you took out of her?
14: Here it is.
0: Thanks. We'll need it. Come on, Corsini. Let's take a look at Burkhart's car.
3: For the love of... Will you look at those blood stains?
0: All over the cushions.
3: Hey, look. Here on the floor are 2 slugs.
11: They're flat from hitting the metal of the car.
0: And here, two more in the upholstery. This door here.
11: Apparently, he shot her twice, and then as she tried to get out of the car, he emptied the rest of the gun into her back.
0: Yeah, we gotta be sure. Come on. We'll take these slugs into Spencer Moxley and find out if they were fired from the gun the boys took off Burkhardt last night.

0: fired a round of test shots from the gun you brought in and then compared them with the bullets found in the murder car and in the victim's body.
1: And what did you find?
0: There's no question. All 10 bullets were fired from the .38 you took from the suspect.
1: Look, Corsini, you can follow the blood marks in the sidewalk all the way into the bungalow here. One trail goes in and another comes out.
2: Plenty lazy, that guy. He didn't even try to carry her. He just dragged the body.
1: He shot her in the car, dragged her into the house, and then, when the neighbors called us, he got scared and dragged her out again.
2: Well, we've reconstructed the crime pretty good. Now we'd better start backtracking on his movements before he murdered her.
3: Yes, I saw him park outside the store a little before 4:30. I didn't know who he was until I saw Ann leave. She gets off at 4:30. And as soon as she walked out of the store, this fellow jumped out of the car and walked over to her. And they talked for a few minutes, and I remember thinking what a good-looking date Ann had. Then she got into the car, and this fellow came in and bought 2 bottles of wine tonic from me, and I thought, oh, boy, I'll bet they're going to have a party. And then he went out and got in the car, and they drove off.
1: Well, Burkhart, are you ready to come clean?
4: What do you mean, come clean? I've told you the truth.
2: You've lied all the way through.
4: We'll prove it.
1: Sure, we'll prove it. And we'll prove that you murdered your ex-wife.
4: You got a job on your hands.
1: We're only trying to be honest with you, Burkhart. It's too bad you won't do yourself a favor and come clean with us.
4: Oh, nuts. What do you want me to do, break down and cry?
1: Well, just to show you how honest we want to be with you, I'll tell you everything we know about you. Maybe you'll realize that we're not going to have such a hard time hanging you as you think. Of course, you might get off with life if you cooperate with us.
4: I'll never go to trial. I'm innocent.
1: Yeah, well, listen to this. On Sunday, you bought a Ford coupe on South Figueroa Street. You made a down payment of the check for $150, signed Charles Thomas. Before we begin talking about murder, you might recall that the California Penal Code provides a long rest in San Quentin for passing bad checks. But to go on, you didn't sleep at all Sunday night. Now, it may have been something yet. Or you may have been planning murder. So we let that pass as an uncertain point. You quit your job, drew your pay Monday noon, rented the apartment Monday afternoon. At 4:30, you met your ex-wife when she got off work. You persuaded her to take a ride with you. After buying 2 bottles of wine tonic, you drove off, arriving at the bungalow 4:45. 2 hours later, you drove to some unknown spot, emptied your gun into your ex-wife's body and returned to the court, where you dragged the body into the house. Then you got scared, so you called in the neighbors. They went for the police and you completely lost your head. So you dragged her body out of the apartment, down the street where you were found. How am I doing, Burkhart?
4: Not so well. That's the way you dicks reconstruct a crime. No wonder there are so many unsolved cases.
2: You know, Burkhart, it would give me great pleasure to smack you one right on the puss.
4: Yeah, but you won't. On account of the policeman's your friend.
1: Okay, Corsini, hold on to that Latin temper of yours. Well, how about it, Burkhart? What's the matter with my story?
4: Plenty.
1: Well, let's hear yours.
4: Ann and I split up in the first place on account of our relatives. We loved each other. She promised me that she'd come back to me if I got a bungalow where we could live alone and if I got an automobile. So I did. On Monday, I met Ann and we started for the bungalow, but we ran into this Charlie Hunter. He rode with us a little ways and then got out. We went to the bungalow and Ann got a little sore at me because I was drinking wine tonic to celebrate us getting together again. But I patched that up, and we went out at 7:30, and we ran into this Hunter again.
2: Yeah, quite a coincidence.
4: Yeah. Then, like I told you before, I stopped for some cigarettes, and when I came back, Hunter had gone, and Ann was sick. So I took her back to the apartment, and well, I got frightened and called these people next door.
1: You mean you dragged her dead body back to the apartment?
4: Wrong there, copper. You can't prove it.
1: Wait until you see the photographs of those bloody tracks.
4: If Ann was shot, Charlie Hunter shot her.
1: Oh, don't be such an obstinate fool, Burkhart. Every bullet that came out of your wife's body and out of that car was fired from the gun we found on you.
4: You can't prove that.
1: We've been hanging men in ballistics testimony for years.
5: You solemnly swear the testimony you're about to give in this court to be the truth, the whole truth, and nothing but the truth, so help you God.
3: I do.
6: What is your name, please?
3: Joy McKnight Hoskins.
6: You are related to the deceased.
3: She was my sister.
6: Mrs. Hoskins, will you tell the

0: Report in your own words what you know about the relations between your late sister and the dependent.
1: Well, Your Honor, they were married less than a year when Anne was forced to divorce him in 1929 because he was so cruel to her and because of his intense jealousy. He'd threatened her life if she didn't come back to him. Soon after they were divorced, she had him arrested for making these threats. He was put under a peace bond. But Anne told me often that she'd die before she'd ever live with him again. And that's just what she did.
0: Is there anything else, Mrs. Hoskins? Has the defendant ever said anything to you about his relationship with your sister?
1: Yes. I met him on the street several months ago. He said, if I can't have Anne, nobody else will ever get her. I'll see to that.
0: Thank you, Mrs. Hoskins. Cross-examine?
2: No questions.
0: Very well. That's all, Mrs. Hoskins. Your Honor, at this time I would like to enter as People's Exhibit D this letter written by the defendant to the deceased.
3: It may be admitted.
0: And I would like to read just a paragraph from that letter. The defendant writes, so you have been having a marvelous time with he, men, eh? I trust you have enjoyed yourself to the fullest degree. I guess I am not a he-man. I am jealous. Remember, I am still your husband. And remember that you repeated out to the minister, until death do us part. Now, the word death is written in capital letters and underlined in the exhibit. The letter continues, I myself have formed a firm resolution adhering to that line. Do you understand me? If not, here it is in plain American. Over my dead body only, some other man can have you. I think this document answers the defendant's sneering challenge to find the motive for the crime with which he's charged. If ever there was a clearer threat, I would get to see it.
4: I object, Your Honor. Counsel's attempting to persuade the jury with personal opinion and argument.
3: Sustained. Strike counsel's remarks following the reading of the exhibit. Counsel will save his arguments for the summary.
0: I beg your court pardon. But this case is such a brutal, such a horrible
3: example. Counsel will also save his opinions for closing argument. Proceed.
5: The arguments of the defense that some other person killed Anne McKnight, or if Burkhart did do it, he was insane at the time, failed to convince the jury. All testimony having been given, the arguments having been heard, the jury quickly reached a verdict unprecedented in California legal history.
3: Mr. Clerk, please read the verdict.
6: We, the jury, find the defendant guilty of first-degree murder and recommend that he shall be hanged.
3: For the information of the jurors, the verdict of first-degree murder carries a mandatory death sentence. It is unnecessary to add a recommendation such as you have done. And indeed, it is a usurpation of this court's powers that might be construed as contempt.
7: We just want to be sure there won't be any hitch, sir. We want to know that pretty piece will get hit.
8: Yeah, that's right.
5: And so it was. The jury wanted the proverbial eye for an eye. The 12 jurors, outraged at the crime of murder, wanted it doubly certain that justice would be meted out by the state upon the murderer. So it was done on January 29, 1932, when William Burkhart stepped through the trapdoor at San Quentin to eternity.
9: Thank you, Chief Davis.
5: Ladies and gentlemen, every month a 500,000 people drive into Rio Grande cracked gasoline stations to get their free copy of the Calling All Cars news. We invite you, too, to read this unusual publication full of latest movie news, radio news, and illustrated true detective stories of the crimes you hear solved on these Calling All Cars programs. Even if you are not a regular user of Rio Grande cracked gasoline, you are a listener to this program, and we want you to have a free copy of the news every month. Drive in today or tomorrow. If you aren't in the market for Rio Grande cracked gasoline, you will certainly be interested in the outstanding motor oil value offered by all Rio Grande dealers. In refinery sealed cans, selling as low as 25 cents a quart, you can now get the famous Sinclair motor oil, the same oil that is used by the leading American railroads, by leading airplane lines, because it is de-waxed and de-jellied. All impurities are extracted from Sinclair motor oils to leave a concentrated, pure oil that is positively guaranteed not to break down, to give complete lubrication no matter how hot or cold the weather, to protect your engine even when you're going faster than ever before with speedier Rio Grande cracked gasoline.

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0: Broadway's My Beat, with Larry Thor as Detective Danny Clover.
1: Broadway, where night slips over the canyon streets like a black silk stocking splashed with spangles. Then it's a flashy showgirl on an after-theater date. But during the day, it wears a sleazy house dress, no makeup on its face, and stands on a street corner screaming. Day or night, it wears any face you're looking for. And it's My Beat. The coolest place at police headquarters on a July afternoon is in the communications room, but it wasn't cool enough. Sergeant Tartaglia and I were taking turns standing under the fan. It was my turn. The sergeant walked over to a teletype machine, picked up the latest call sheet, came back. He was smiling.
2: Oh, this heat, Danny. It's rough on the police, but fine for the law and order.
1: The phone buzzer, Sergeant. Your number.
2: Yeah. Sergeant Tartaglia. Yeah. Yeah, where? Yeah, got it. What time? 1:12 p.m.? Yeah, right away.
1: What are you up, Sergeant?
2: It was too good to last. 30 call. Homicide. Be with you in a second, Danny.
1: Okay.
2: Commissioner, Sergeant Tartaglia. Reporting a homicide, sir. Dodge Theater on 46th Street, Vaudeville House. Yes, sir, a performer. Right. Sergeant Tartaglia speaking. Put this on the wires. Special to squad cars 19, 22, and 69. Special to homicide. Special to chief of detectives. The special detail. Hey, wait a minute. Now, that's you, Danny. Got it?
1: Dodge Theater. 30 call. Performer murdered, right?
2: Right. You squad car 47. See you.
1: Yeah.
2: Okay. Back to you. Special to technical research laboratory. Special to car. To ballistics.
1: Your squad car stabbed. Tears ripped through a city, and its wail is like a piece of broken glass that splashes across its face. You can see the terror, silent and quick, and the blur of the city making way for you. It was maybe 1:25 when I hit the alley leading to the stage door of the Dodge Theater and twisted the car into it. It must have been a comedy act playing in front of the heavy and stained velvet curtains. The laughter and the music from the orchestra pit cut through from the front of the theater and washed against a wall of grim and blank faces backstage. Under the naked yellow glare of a single stage work light lay a man in a glittering sequin-covered suit of tights. He lay there like some muscular statue torn from its pedestal. But the web of blood told you it was a lie. The ballistics man, the medical examiner, the photographer, the fingerprint man, technical research, all worked and moved silently, weaving their way from shadow into light and back again. Then out of the shadows, a dapper little guy named Georgie walked over to me.
3: Oh, Danny, am I glad to see you.
1: Hi, Georgie.
3: How are you? These other guys, your colleagues, they're cold. Very, very cold. But you're warm and friendly.
1: Yeah, it's a hot day, isn't it, Georgie?
3: Oh, you think so, Danny? I keep telling these guys in the front office, the air conditioning in this theater, oh, boy, it's a lie, a fable, an illusion.
1: You're rough on a house manager, huh, Georgie? No air conditioning. Now, this...
3: You're so right, Danny. How will it look on the report when I tell the front office there was a murder act in the theater and I didn't even give it billing? Bad joke, huh, Danny?
1: You told me better ones. Now, tell me about the man, Georgie.
3: The dead one?
1: The dead one. Who? What? Maybe why?
3: Who? He was an athlete from Vienna. He was an acrobat. His name was Prokosh, Otto Prokosh. And he was an athlete of muscle and steel. A filthy, rotten brain and a nice, clean body.
1: Now, that brings us to why.
3: I had a reason why. You want to hear my reason, Danny?
1: You lay yourself wide open that way, Georgie.
3: Doesn't matter. I don't believe in wasting time. This I understand from having once been an usher at the Roxy.
1: Shall I write it down?
3: If you want to. This dead Adonis, this murdered Achilles, this filth called Otto, making tempting noises into the ears of my wife.
1: You don't have to answer this one if you don't want it, Georgie. Did she listen?
3: My wife, Ruth? That you'll have to ask her herself. You'll find her in dressing room 6 right up those stairs.
1: I'll ask her later. Now tell me how it happened.
3: This I wouldn't know. I was in the front office counting the house, the way a manager should.
1: Oh?
3: Yes, Danny, yes. And you can check on it, too.
1: Yeah,
3: and
1: I will, Georgie.
3: Danny, you'll have to excuse me a minute. Say, has anybody seen Lee Emery come in? Has anybody seen Lee?
4: Excuse me. Pardon me, will you? I work here. I gotta get on stage.
1: Sure, in a minute. Who are you?
4: Lee Emery, dancer. I dance for the people. What are you, an agent?
1: You're late, Emery. Georgie's over there looking for you.
4: Oh, what's he got to worry about? He's a manager.
5: I'm a dancer. I'm never late.
1: Well, the people are waiting for your dancer. But stick around. I want to talk to you. I'm from the police.
5: But of course, there's been trouble.
1: Murder.
5: But of course, I'll stick around.
6: Yeah, Emily, get on stage. There's your music.
5: Okay, Georgie, okay.
1: Georgie, what was that dressing room number?
6: Six, Danny, six.
1: Yeah, six.
6: Yeah, what are you... No autographs, please.
1: I'm Danny Clover, police. Looking for Ruth Houston. Georgie said she'd be here.
6: Well, Georgie always knows where Ruth is, doesn't he, Ruth? He always knows. Except he finds it tough to keep up with a fast package like I.
7: Pay no attention to Shelley, Mr. Clover. Shelley's a comic. He makes jokes. Well,
1: Shelley Sheldon. I've seen you.
6: Oh, you've lived. You don't have to talk to policemen if you don't want to, Ruth. I know a lawyer who says it's all right not to talk to a policeman.
1: You take advice from this comedian, Mrs. Houston?
7: What do you want to know?
1: Georgie was telling me about Otto, the acrobat. He said you could tell me more.
7: Sure, I can tell you a lot. One, he was a beautiful man. Two, he made passes at me. Three, I loathed. Does that cover it, Mr. Clover?
1: Maybe. Why are you at the theater today?
7: I come down every day. I love Rugville.
6: Maybe it's because I make you laugh, huh, Ruthie? Girl needs a man who makes her laugh. And I'm the best.
1: How did you feel about Otto, Mr. Sheldon?
6: Shelley. Call me Shelley. Murder makes us all friends, doesn't it, Danny boy?
1: Let's keep it formal. My suspects usually call me Lieutenant.
6: Ah. Well, Lieutenant, I'll tell you about Otto. I hated his guts. He was egotistical, vain, selfish, arrogant, snobbish. He loved himself. No, not the kind of a guy I mean.
1: It went like that. Vaudeville actors are just like any other people. They're scared. They're cooperative. They're uncooperative, depending upon their attitude toward policemen and their own conscience. The agile little dancer named Lee Emery was different. I interviewed him in his dressing room. It was like no interview I ever had before. Lee Emery danced through it, kind of weird, soft-shoe ballet to the music of a battered phonograph. It was as if he were a grotesque puppet on strings. And the strings were dangled from some place of strangeness in his brain. I had to blink.
8: Is it bother you? My dancing, Lieutenant Clover?
1: Clover.
8: Clover.
1: Thanks. That's interesting music you're dancing to.
8: Interesting? Is it? That's interesting. Why is it interesting, Lieutenant?
1: The music you danced to on stage earlier.
8: Oh, I'm pleased. It struck you. You remember me as an artist.
1: And it was played in a different tempo, faster.
8: And now it's a blues. Hey, watch.

0: End of show, Lieutenant.
1: Oh, you're a fine dancer, Emery.
0: Oh.
1: Tell me, why the different tempos to your music? Doesn't it throw your performance off?
0: Ah, not at all. You see, I had a half a dozen records made of this music. All different rhythms.
1: Mm-hmm.
0: All different moods. Before each performance, I practice the one I shall do. Depends on my feeling at that moment.
1: Oh, you don't feel good now, huh?
0: Oh, Lieutenant, I'm in love with the world. Last night I took a walk in the Bowery. I talked with the poor, sodden fragments of humanity who people it. Now I am disenchanted. Next performance, my dancing will be a mirror of that feeling.
1: Oh, so the orchestra conductor will play your music as blues.
0: Uh-huh.
1: Must be a pleasure for him to work with someone as creative as you.
0: Thank you. Dancing, Lieutenant Plover, is an ultimate within itself. The antics, the grotesqueries of humankind distilled into classic, flawless expression. Now you say something philosophical, Lieutenant.
1: Yeah, try this. Did you have any reason to kill that acrobat?
0: But of course. As a performer, he was a bum. I wished him dead, from a purely artistic standpoint, of course. But you know what, Lieutenant?
1: Tell me.
0: I didn't kill him. I am a coward.
1: You have music for that, too?
0: But of course. Would you care to hear it?
1: I didn't care to. Emery looked at me sadly, bowed, and I made an exit. The next morning at headquarters, the reports came in. Ballistics said the bullet had been fired through a silencer on a .38 frame and entered the acrobat's shoulders with a downward passage. The shot had come from backstage, from somewhere high in the wings where peeling sets of scenery hung. Coroner's report, death was instantaneous. The solution of murder almost never is. I found Sergeant Tartaglia out of the way and took my turn under the fan.
2: That murder at the theater, Danny. A toughie, huh?
1: Yeah, I don't know. It's too early to tell.
2: Suspects? Any of them?
1: Goes like this, Sergeant. House manager Georgie Houston hated the acrobat because the acrobat made grand passes at his wife, Ruth.
2: Oh, jealousy's a good, sound, substantial motive, I always say. Yeah, I always say it's 100% motive.
1: The modest comic, Shelley Sheldon, he likes Ruth, too. Another 100% motive. Lieutenant Clover speaking.
3: Lieutenant, I told you. I told you.
1: Who is this?
3: Lee Emery. I told you I was a coward, Lieutenant.
1: So?
3: A man. He was standing across the street for the last hour.
1: What man? What are you talking about?
3: Listen to me. I don't know what man. He was watching the window of my room, and just a minute ago he walked into this hotel. Lieutenant.
1: Yeah, I'm listening.
3: Lieutenant, there's someone opening the door. Lieutenant!
1: Emery! Emery! You didn't need a cop's mind to put that shot and Emery's scream together. I thumbed through my notebook and got Emery's address. By the time I was downstairs, a squad car was waiting, its motor running. The siren channeled the street between headquarters and West 56. It took 4 minutes to get there. Emery's room was 3 flights up and walked back. The room was empty. No Lee Emery, nothing. Correction. The room was filled with Emery's music coming from the phonograph. That, and a narrow streak of blood that wormed on the threadbare grass rug. But most of all, it was Emery's music. It was happy, real happy. I couldn't stand it. The room needed another quality. The quality that came after terror. A sigh, maybe, or silence. And I had the feeling Lee Emery had just bought himself a large piece of that.
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0: 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You just can't get with it for some reason or other. You say you'd like to take a language course of some kind, but you feel that you might not keep up with the lessons if left on your own. Well, sir, USAFI, the United States Armed Forces Institute, has just the thing for you. 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
1: Broadway is a place that can get happy about a lot of things. A cat in a tree, a wrestler with curls who scents the ring with perfume, even by a swami who predicts the world is coming to an end by high noon tomorrow. Right now, the current happiness was touched off by a rumor that vaudeville was coming back. But I had proof positive that it was dying all over again. Item, a dead acrobat shot while opening the bill at the Dodge Theater. Item, a terrified hoofer named Lee Emery, who left only an afterimage of blood and music. Item, I had work to do. Work was routine. I called headquarters, told them to send out a missing person call on Emery, told them where I was going and went. When I got backstage, the Dodge Theater was making ready to put on its false face for the first batch of customers. Ruth Houston was standing against a backdrop, considering the lighted end of a cigarette. When she saw me, she looked as if she could do without me.
2: Hello, Lieutenant. You want to see me?
1: Does that make it any worse, Mrs. Houston?
2: Frankly, Lieutenant, there comes a time in every woman's life when she doesn't feel like talking to the police.
1: Now's the precise instant, huh?
2: Like this, Lieutenant. I'm being sad. I'm being sad about a lot of things. Each one takes time.
1: Yeah, but I'm afraid I'll have to interrupt the emotion. What's making you sad, Mrs. Houston?
2: This whole thing will just wreck him. This thing of Otto's murder.
1: Wreck who?
2: My husband, Georgie. He had a good thing here at the Dodge. He was just going good.
1: You get sad about Otto?
2: I can do that, too. Otto thought he could beckon to a woman by flexing a bicep. He needed talking to. He didn't need killing.
1: Maybe making muscles wasn't the reason he was killed.
2: It's your job to think like that, Lieutenant.
1: Only this, Mrs. Houston. How buddy were you with Lee Emery?
2: Him?
1: Him. Lee Emery.
2: What could Emery do for me, Dan?
1: Is he around now?
2: I haven't seen him. He hasn't shown up for the show.
1: You don't know where he is.
2: You took the words right out of my mouth. I wouldn't know where he is. I wouldn't want... Excuse me, Lieutenant.
1: Sure.
2: Hello? Hello? Yes? Yes, he's here. For you, Lieutenant, your office, or whatever you call your office.
1: Thanks. Grover speaking.
3: Danny, Tartaglia. We got him, kid. We got Lee Emery.
1: Yeah, where'd you find him?
3: East River Docks. Anyhow, that's where we fished him out. He's newly dead, Danny.
1: The wet gray heat had turned into a wet gray drizzle when I arrived at the East River Dock. Three hooded cops on horseback held back a crowd whose face looked like it had a veil drawn over it. And in between the foghorns and the boat whistles, you heard the soft whinny of a horse. You couldn't quite believe it. Then a splash of blue named Mugovan, Harbor Police, cut through the grayness. Him you had to believe.
4: Okay. Stand back now. Come on, Danny. Hold my hand. I'll get you through this barrier of curious onlookers.
1: Thanks, Mugovan.
4: All right, out of the way. Out of the way now. Why don't you yokels get in out of the rain? Ain't you heard the song? It's wet outside.
1: That's a great act, Mugovan.
4: Yeah, Danny, it builds. From hatred to love, the surly sneers of the mob become smiles of pleasure when I'm through molding their emotions.
1: When you get a chance, mold me a ham sandwich, huh, Mugovan, on rye.
4: Huh? You mean right now?
1: No, not now. Now just tell me about him.
4: Well, it's like you see, Danny. First they shot him in the face, twice, from up close. Then they threw him in the river.
1: How long did you say he was in the river?
4: Not long, Danny. Just long enough to wash him clean.
1: Yeah. Anything on him?
4: Yeah. This wallet and these papers, social security card issued to Lee Emery. Mm-hmm. Maryland driver's license made out to Lee Emery. Description, as stated, adds up to Lee Emery. Except for complexion and color of eyes. That, naturally, we can't tell. And this initial ring with the initials L.E., that spells Lee Emery.
1: Yeah, I've seen the ring. Do something for me, Mugovan.
4: Sure. You still want that sandwich, Danny?
1: Call headquarters for me. Have them pick up Georgie Houston, his wife, Ruth Houston, and a funny, funny boy named Shelley Sheldon.
4: Sheldon? Well, he's very funny. I get a lot of my material from him.
1: Have them meet me at the morgue. I want them to identify a body.
5: This is a cold place you picked for me to play a matinee, Danny boy. How do I get yaks in the moor?
1: Oh, no, comedian. You work it out.
5: You know, this hole reminds me of a theater I once played in Des Moines. Same type atmosphere, same type audience reaction. I was making with bombs and those hayseeds just lay there like these stiffs.
6: Shut up, Shelley. Shut up. Haven't you got any respect?
5: What's the matter, Georgie? The silent dead make you nervous?
6: No, Shelley. They bring me peace. That's why I give them respect.
7: Oh, Danny. Why did you bring us up here?
1: I want you to identify a body that was washed up in the East River.
5: Anybody we know?
1: A good question. Here we are.
5: The figure is familiar, but the face... What am I saying? What face?
1: What do you say, Georgie?
5: The suit. Yeah, I recognize the suit. It's exactly the same type suit Lee Emery wore every day of his life.
1: Mm.
5: He had them made in pairs. He always said if you found something that made you feel good, why change it? Is that Lee Emery, Danny?
1: Shelley, is this Lee Emery?
5: Yeah, yeah.
1: How do you know?
5: The shoes. They're a dancer's shoe. Soft shoe type shoes. The kind of shoes a dancer like Lee Emery wears when he's doing soft shoe type dancing. Do I make it clear, Danny boy?
1: Well, no, I lived without you. Do you recognize this ring?
5: Yeah, Danny. That's Lee's ring, all right. He hocked it with me once when he needed some dough.
1: All right. Let's go.
5: Mean we can go now, Danny?
1: Yeah, you can go back to the theater, Georgie. They'll need you.
5: Now, wait a minute, Danny boy. It's not that easy.
1: Hmm?
5: I've got a twist. I'd like to ask you some questions.
1: I thought you'd have some. I'll try to answer them, Mr. Sheldon.
5: Lee Emery, the boy in the box, he was murdered, huh?
1: We think so, Mr. Sheldon.
5: That means you suspect that maybe Georgie or me murdered him.
1: Could be, Mr. Sheldon.
5: This is the snapper policeman. What makes me rate so high in your favor? There are others who were involved with Lee Emery.
1: Like who, Mr. Sheldon?
5: Like any of the other people at the Dodge Theater. Like Ruthie, the wife of Georgie.
6: Who are you, lot
5: of skinheads?
1: Hold it, Georgie. I'd like to answer, Mr. Sheldon. The cop, Mr. Sheldon, looks for motive. A good motive for killing the boy in there would be that he knew who killed Otto, the acrobat. That could be you, Georgie, or Ruth. By the way, Georgie, where is Ruth? I've been waiting for you to tell me why she isn't here.
5: Why, she was at the theater last time I saw her. Why?
1: She's not there anymore, Georgie. The boys upstairs tell me she's not anywhere. Maybe you can help the boys upstairs, Georgie.
5: Danny, you mean you can't find her? You mean the whole police department can't find her? Danny, you've got to find her. You've got to.
1: We will, Georgie. We will. Here you are, Sergeant. Send this call out over the intercom right away.
8: Yeah, Danny. Attention, all cars. Attention, all cars. 3:25 p.m. Pick up Ruth Houston. Ruth Houston. She is 5'4" tall. Weight, about 121. She has black hair.
3: Black hair. Dark brown eyes. Attractive. Maybe in the company of a man. Maybe carrying suitcase. Check bus, rail, and plane terminals. Urgent.
9: Get the squad car moving, Joe. Grand Central.
10: Yeah.
11: Patrolman Michikov calling precinct headquarters at 3:45 p.m. Nothing but... Huh? Yeah. 5'4", 121, black hair. Yeah, I got it.
12: But, officer, that was a green light I just went through. I'm sure that was a green light.
13: Yeah, I know. Okay, you can go.
12: I don't understand that. Now you say I can go. Why?
13: Because your eyes aren't brown.
8: Tartaglia speaking. Yeah? Good. 14th Street Precinct, right away. They got her, Danny. Holding her at the 14th Street Precinct.
1: Let's go. Hello, officer. Where is she?
14: In there with the matron.
1: Nice work, fella.
14: There she is, Danny.
1: You can go home, miss. You're not the right Ruth Houston. Lieutenant Clover speaking.
15: Danny? Muggerman, Harbor Police.
1: Yeah?
15: We got something hot.
10: Something directly from the laps of the gun.
1: Don't make a production out of it, Margaret. Just tell me what it is.
10: Ruth Houston. The name brings a smile to your lips, Danny.
1: Come on, Margaret. What's the story?
10: As follows. I was in a coffee joint on the pier, like I always am at 9 p.m., so I can talk to my friend Marty Udenfreud, the cab driver whom I befriended. We talked. And routinely, I tell him this description of one Ruth Houston. Okay so far, Danny?
1: Margaret, the nights are long and lonely in Flatbush. What about Ruth Houston?
10: Marty has her for a fare about 7:30. Takes her to a pier on the Hudson River.
1: How did he know she was Ruth Houston?
10: Well, she was a looker. The description tallies, and the initials on her suitcase was R.H.
1: Go on.
10: Then she gets on a boat. The good ship Christina, a freighter.
1: Great. Hold that boat, Muggerman. Don't let it move.
15: I hope you have good reason to delay the voyage of the Christina. What can we do for you, Lieutenant?
1: Now just tell me where to find the girl who looks like this picture. Show it to him, Muggerman.
15: Here she is, Captain. A princess.
16: Mm. Yeah, she's here. She and her husband.
1: A husband?
16: Oh, your face looks like it is perhaps not her husband.
1: When did he get on board?
16: It was very romantic. He boarded the Christina hours before we sailed, locked himself in the cabin, and waited for his young girl. Romantic, yeah?
1: Yeah. Where's the cabin, Captain?
16: I will show you.
1: Just tell us. We want to meet them alone.
16: It is down the end of this long passageway. The door on your left.
1: Let's go, Muggerman.
17: Who is it?
1: Stanley Clover, Mrs. Houston. Open up. Open up. Get back.
15: Yeah. Looks like the little lady don't want to see us. Looks like I'll have to open the door from this side. I think now it's okay for us to enter, Danny.
1: Yeah.
15: I heard her, Danny.
1: Let me see. It's not too bad. Go get the captain. He'll know what to do.
15: Yeah.
1: I wasn't wrong. Phonograph. Some records. All right, Emery. Come out. I know you're here.
18: Sure, Lieutenant Clover. I was coming anyway. That music attracts me.
1: I thought it would. You okay?
18: Sure. I ducked into the washroom when you started shooting back. Ruth's hurt, though, isn't she?
1: Yeah. I'll take your gun.
18: Here. You're clever, Lieutenant Clover. You're an artist.
1: Only because you made a mistake.
18: Play me my mistake.
1: You shot that man's face away. At least more than just that trickle of blood you arranged in your room. But you know about things like that, Emery. Who was he?
18: He was nothing. An absolute nothing. A zero. An empty circle.
1: I knew you'd figure it that way. You told me you walked the Bowery for art. You walked it to find a derelict who was the same size, the same build as you. That was his only use, you figured. So you used it. You killed him. You thought I'd believe you were dead.
18: That leaves Otto the acrobat. Why should I kill a useful man like Otto?
1: Ruth's being here tells me that, Emery. Otto likes her, too. Competition from a man like Otto frightens two lovers like you. So you killed him.
18: But of course. Well, I said you're an artist. Now, if you'll pardon me, Lieutenant Clover...

I didn't stop him. It needed a touch like that. Emery's dancing to a dirge. This time he danced as if the puppet strings from his brain had been cut away and the madness was complete. When Mugovan came back with the captain, they stopped in the splintered doorway and stood there. Just stood there. But in a little while, the dance was over. There's no fury on Broadway now. It's dawn, and the angry avenues of the night are still. But in a few hours, it'll renew itself, the bang and the clatter and the rack and roar and the voice. Because it's Broadway, the gaudiest, the most violent, the lonesomest mile in the world. Broadway, my

Broadway's My Beat with Larry Thor as Detective Danny Clover is produced and directed by Gordon T. Hughes, with script by Morton Fine and David Friedkin. 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

0: 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They are clearly the most primitive people.
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6: 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It's a new kind of cat food. Moist. It's good for you. Like it?
7: New Cupboard Love. What the well-cared-for cat has for dinner.
8: Once upon a time there was an engineer. Choo-choo Charlie was his name, we hear. He had an engine and he sure had fun. He used good and plenty candy to make the train run.

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While Robertson's Golden Shred gets all of its tang from Seville oranges. What would you rather have for breakfast?

0: Tudor Queen, the queen of canned meats. 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
6: It's 5 minutes before 11 o'clock in the morning. A short while ago, Francis Riley was taken from city jail, put in an unmarked police sedan with Lieutenant Halverson. Since then, he's ridden in silence beside the lieutenant. Francis Riley is afraid. His mouth feels dry. He keeps turning his head to look at the traffic behind the police sedan. And Lieutenant Halverson, who's been watching the boy, speaks suddenly.
7: Francis?
8: Yes, sir?
7: What's the matter? You jumped a mile when I spoke to you. Roll down the window if you want. Fresh air. You're white as a sheet.
8: I'm okay.
7: You look awfully pale. You thinking about what you're going to see?
8: Maybe. See, I've never been to a morgue.
7: Yeah? If you're scared of what you're going to see, how come you keep looking behind us?
8: Can I look out the window if I want to?
7: Sure you can, son. Sure you can. See anything interesting? I think I can promise you'll be interested in what you're going to see.
8: Lieutenant, take me back. Take me back.
7: To the jail?
8: Yes, sir. Please, Lieutenant, take me back.
7: Oh, but we're here, kid.
8: I don't want to go in there. I don't want to go anywhere but back to jail. Please, Lieutenant, please.
7: Nothing in this building is going to hurt you, son.
8: I don't care about that.
7: All right, then let's go inside.
8: I don't want to get out of this car.
7: Now, there are no police markings in the car. Nobody noticed you. I made sure nobody saw us leave the jail. Now get yourself some backbone and step out of here. Come on.
8: Please hurry, Lieutenant.
7: Sure, sure. You feel better now that we're inside?
8: Yeah. Did you say morgue?
7: Mm-hmm. We go this way.
8: What's that?
7: Hmm?
8: It sounds like machinery. Like machines running way off someplace.
7: Of course. They use machinery in here. Are you cold?
8: Yeah, a little.
7: Seems nice and warm to me. We go in this door.
9: Well, hello, Francis.
8: Hello, Mr. Mason.
10: Hello, Francis.
8: Mr. Lieutenant, Mr. Mason. This isn't a morgue.
11: Yes, it is. A newspaper morgue where they keep back copies of every edition.
7: That noise you heard is the presses in the basement.
8: But I... Hey, I don't get it.
11: You will. Come over to this table.
9: Sit down.
11: Now, Francis. Now, wait. Don't look at those newspapers yet. We're in this room for two reasons. One, all of us think that you are basically a decent boy who made a single mistake and who wants to make up for that mistake. There's another reason you're here. You can help make up for it by telling us what you know.
8: Mr. Mason,
11: let me finish. You stole a car, and you wrecked it. You were lucky. You might well have killed yourself, or some innocent person. Maybe you haven't thought of that. A lot of us don't. We think of a stolen car in terms of the money involved. There's more to it. Now, these newspaper stories happened in the past year. Take a look at some of them. For example, this. This is a photograph of Motor Patrolman Patrick McDonough. Patrick McDonough was killed February 2nd, 53, while pursuing two teenage youths in a stolen car. Fine-looking man, isn't he?
7: Was. I knew Pat personally.
11: Here's a picture of his widow and children.
7: I also had the duty of informing that girl what happened to Pat.
11: Here's another story. This isn't pretty. This is a picture of Dorothy Chafee, age 3 1/2. This photograph was taken immediately after... No, don't turn your head away. Look at them, Riley. Read the caption under this picture of Dorothy Chafee, age 3.
8: Dorothy Chafee, 3, was killed while playing on the sidewalk outside her home. The little girl was killed instantly when a stolen car driven by William May Fox in 19 skidded out of control and ran up on the sidewalk. Well, Mr. Mason...
11: There's a lot more, Riley. Here's one that'll interest you. 2 youths killed when their stolen car overturned at a high rate of speed. There you can see the results.
8: I don't want to see.
11: Neither do we. That's why we're talking to you. And why you will talk to us.
8: I don't know anything.
11: Look at these, Francis. You haven't even started looking at them.
8: I'm sorry, Mr. Mason.
11: Sorry enough to talk?
8: I don't know anything.
11: I think you do. I think you work for the syndicate responsible for these stories. And I also think you've got information, important information, or you wouldn't be as scared as you are. I showed you these stories in an effort to make an impression on you. You're covering up for the people responsible for these things that happened. You ready to talk?
8: I don't know anything.
11: Alvison?
7: It's up to you, Mr. Mason.
11: Okay. Now we're going to take the gloves off, Riley.
8: What?
11: We're going to quit handling you with kid gloves. This is your last chance.
8: I can't tell you anything, Mr. Mason.
11: You can and you will. You'll be afraid not to.
8: Why do you keep saying I'm scared? What have I got to be scared about?
11: We'll find out.
8: I'm not scared.
11: No?
7: Lieutenant? He wouldn't leave the jail voluntarily until I threatened to get a court order. He was scared to have it out in the open.
8: No, it wasn't that exactly.
7: I had to almost shove him out on the sidewalk to get him in the police car. Riding over here, his face was as white as that sheet of paper. I could see real good because he kept turning around to look behind us. When we stopped outside this building, I had to practically shove him out of the car. We got all the way in this room before he realized that he was in a newspaper building. I say he's scared.
11: So do I. Francis, I'm a lawyer, not a newspaper man. Do you have any idea how I got the privilege of this room?
8: I guess you got a drag with the newspaper.
11: Uh-huh. One of the columnists is a close friend. Do you understand? I want to be certain that you understand.
8: Yes, sir. You've got a friend who works here.
11: Mm-hmm. He'll print anything in his column I ask him to. Do you understand that? For example, if I ask him to print a story about you and Lieutenant Halverson here, my friend will print that story. You following me, Francis?
8: I guess so. What story?
11: I'll tell you. Sit down to typewriter, Mr. Street, please. Paper?
10: Yes, I'm chief. All right.
11: The planted story to read about as follows. To convey the idea that... No, change that. Change that. The definite statement that Lieutenant Donald Halverson, Auto Theft Squad, is about to crack a huge auto theft syndicate. Lieutenant Halverson has a witness, Francis Riley, 19. And Riley is willing to talk. To talk and name names, including important members of the syndicate who are...
8: You can't do it! You want to kill me? You want to see me dead? You want to cut me up in little pieces? Is that what you want? Don't do it, Mr. Mason. Please, don't!
11: Put another sheet of paper in that typewriter, Miss Street.
10: Yes, sir.
8: No, don't.
11: Lieutenant?
7: Standing in front of him, Mr. Mason.
11: All right. The definite statement to read. Francis Riley is willing to talk. To talk and name names.
8: Let go of me, Lieutenant. I gotta stop him.
11: There's just one way to stop me, Riley.
8: I can't tell you anything.
11: Then this story will appear in the newspaper.
8: Don't kill me. Don't get to me anywhere. You gotta believe me, Mr. Mason.
11: I do.
8: You do believe me?
11: But all the same, I'm going to have it printed.
8: You haven't got a heart. You don't care what happens to me.
11: I'm sorry for you, Riley. But I'm even more sorry for Pat McDonough and his children. For little Dorothy Chafee, age 3 1/2. And for the other Dorothys and the other Pat McDonoughs. And for the other kids like you who got roped into something so they're scared to get out. You're one person, Frank Riley. And if I have to let them go after you to get a lead, I'll do it. Look at me. No, look at me. You think I'm bluffing?
8: No. All right, Mr. Mason, I'll tell you what you want to know. Only don't print that story, please. Please, it's not just me. It's my mother. I'm telling you the truth, Mr. Mason. They wouldn't stop with just me.
11: Okay, Della. Tear that up. Come on over here with me, son. Wash your face.
7: You know him better than I do, Mr. Reed. You think he'd really let Jacobson print that story if the boy hadn't broken down?
12: What do you think, Lieutenant?
7: I don't know. I wouldn't have thought so before he said he would. I hardly think so now, but I was standing behind the kid when Mason told him to look him in the eye. I saw what the kid saw.
12: And?
7: I don't know. I had a feeling right then that I wouldn't want to get in Mason's way. I'm glad he's on our side, hmm?
6: Perry Mason took a great deal of time and trouble in order to make Francis Riley talk. Obviously, Mr. Mason feels Riley's information is important. We'll learn tomorrow, so by all means, join us, won't you?
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15: Oh, Sam, I got it.
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16: Well, you must advertise in the Lost and Found right away, Effie, and find the owner. 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
15: Oh, but it's your bank book, Sam.
16: What?
15: Uh-huh, it has your name on it. Samuel Spade, account number 4.
16: It's a forgery. 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Lock it up and don't touch it until I get there.
15: Oh, all right. Did you make a lot of money on this one, too?
16: Got the check right in my pocket, $500.
15: Oh, Sam, we're making more money than a movie star.
16: Well, almost.
15: And all honestly, too. $600 last week and $500 this week.
16: Yeah, how about that? Life gives a 3-page spread to I Spy Molten. But we mustn't let it turn our heads, Effie.
15: No.
16: We gotta stay in there pitching. I'll be right down to pitch my report on the Adam Fig caper.
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0: bought us a present.
1: Hmm?
0: Oh, you're going to love it.
1: Well, we got to watch these expenses, Effie. You know, there's always something.
0: Yes, but this will be saving. It saves confusion. It saves fretting.
1: Mm-hmm. Now, this gadget here, what is it?
0: It's a mini-robot.
1: A what-a-bot?
0: It's for busy men like yourself, Sam, so you don't have to burden your mind with petty details. You see, it has this dial on it,
1: yeah,
0: right here. And you drop these little cards in this slot.
1: Mm-hmm.
0: You don't have to worry about that. That's for me to take care of.
1: Oh, good.
0: Then, when you come into the office, and supposing you have an appointment with Mr. Jones at 2 o'clock, and you forgot about it, you just dial 2 o'clock, and the little card pops out. And it says Mr. Jones on it.
1: How do I remember to dial 2 o'clock?
0: Oh. Well, maybe it's in the instruction book. But anyway, now go ahead, Sam, please. The card's right in there. Now, dial 2 o'clock. Go on, Sam.
1: Well, let's see,
0: Just like a telephone, Sam.
1: Now what do I do?
0: Well, give it time, Sam. It's thinking.
1: You must have forgotten. Jones. Mr. Jones.
2: Ooh.
1: Effie, do you think it's dead?
0: Well, Sam, I don't understand it. It was working perfectly. Well, I'll take it straight back first thing in the morning.
1: You'll have to. It'll never find the way itself. You got your book, sweetheart?
0: Yes, sir.

0: Don't have to. It'll never find the way itself. You got your book, sweetheart?
1: Yes, am I? I don't understand. It was working perfectly.
0: Well, it's all right, honey. It doesn't matter. Date, October 5, 1947, to Hillary Exxon Esquire from Samuel Spade, license number 137596.
1: Oh,
0: Jim, honey, it's only a memo robot. Subject, the Adam Fig Caper. Dear Mr. Exxon, October 2nd in San Francisco was one of those days that you see blown off the calendar by a gust of wind in the movies to denote that time is passing. It was a day for scraping off the minutes with a fingernail file and wondering whether the display ad I'd paid for in the classified section of the phone book wasn't just a waste of money. It certainly wasn't the day I'd expect a leprechaun to walk into my office. He said his name was Adam Fig. He said he was the butler at Exxon Manor in Los Nidos.
2: The limousine, Mr. Spade, is waiting to take you away. We mustn't keep them waiting, must we?
0: Of course we mustn't. Who mustn't we?
2: Why, Mr. Hillary, of course, sir.
0: Oh, Mr. Hillary.
2: And old Mr. Exxon. Mm. The old gentleman is very ill.
0: Dr. Feige's office is down the hall. Turn to your right, second door.
2: Well, I assure you, sir, that Mr. Exxon is the best of medical care. Your duty will be simple, to prevent his death.
0: Do I donate blood or just frighten away the evil spirits?
2: Oh, it isn't quite that, sir. Someone is trying to kill Mr. Exxon. He's a very sick man, and I'm sure he'd prefer dying from natural causes.
0: Uh-huh. I get $25 a day in expenses.
2: Here is an ample amount in advance. But you should know, sir, that the old man is a nasty, cantankerous, villainous, crooked, intimidating...
0: $500? Please, Fig, you're talking about the man I love. Los Nidos was at least an overnight caper, so on my way out, my lovely and charming secretary, Miss Corrine, handed me a brown paper bag which contained A, one pair of socks, darned, B, one shirt, ironed, and C, the apple which she always polishes for me the night before. We arrived at your large southern-style mansion 2 hours later.
3: Fig! Oh, Fig, where the devil have you been?
2: To the city, sir.
3: I can't find the keys to the liquor closet. Where are all the maids? What happened to that cook we hired yesterday? Who is this man, and why is he wearing that necktie?
2: This is Mr. Spade, sir, the detective.
3: I'm Hillary Exxon. Come in, please. Go on upstairs, Fig. See what that girl is doing to my father. I don't believe she's a nurse at all.
2: Very good, sir.
3: In here, Mr. Spade. Pardon the condition of the house. The old man has been firing the servants again.
0: Your father, you mean?
3: Yes. Every time he gets shot at, he fires all the servants.
0: He gets shot at pretty often?
3: About once a year, in the fall.
0: Uh-huh. You always hire a detective?
3: No. Oh, dear.
0: I'm not keeping you up, am I?
3: No, excuse me, please. It's much worse this time. I can't get any sleep. Guns going off in the middle of the night. The whole household disturbed.
0: When and where was he last shot at?
3: Yesterday morning at about 1:30. I dug the bullet out of the woodwork myself, a .38 caliber, embedded in the door frame that leads to Miss Caywood's room. That's his nurse.
0: Was she with him at the time?
3: No. No, Dad sleeps like a baby, full of sedatives. She sees to that.
0: Shot come from outside?
3: Yes, but we found nobody on the grounds. No traces of anybody. I don't know whether Dad knows who shot at him or not. He's such a closed-mouthed old devil.
0: You don't care very much for your father, do you?
3: To be frank, Mr. Spade, if hating weren't such an effort, I would despise him. He is without a doubt... Well, listen.
4: Get out of here!
3: There, that's just a sample. Well, come on, let's see what's eating him now.
4: Get out!
5: Don't talk to me like that. I tell you, I won't stand for it.
4: Well, you don't have to stand for it. Take that silly painted face out of my sight.
5: Don't you dare!
4: Get out!
5: I'm quitting, Mr. Exxon. I can't stand another minute. Yelling, screaming, throwing things at
3: you. You must have done something to set him off.
5: I didn't, I tell you.
3: Oh,
5: I didn't.
3: This is Mr. Spade, Miss Caywood.
5: Detective.
0: Will it make you happier to know that I'm a private detective, Miss Caywood?
5: Well, Mr. Spade, I only hope you can prevent a murder. If there's any way at all that I can help,
0: Thanks. I'll see you downstairs after I've talked to the old man.
3: You'd better go in alone, Spade. Oh, Miss Caywood, do you have a throat spray downstairs? I seem to be congested.
4: Oh, go away. Go away! Go away! Oh, well, wasting ammunition. Who are you? If you're a total stranger, come on in. Well, don't be afraid, son. Come on over where I can look at you. It's hard to keep my eyes open. Oh, I mustn't do that. Oh, so you're the detective, eh?
0: That's right, Pop. If you want to take a little nap or something, I'll come back later.
4: What did I say just now? Come back later? No, no, no.

0: There's no reason for you to come back later. I'll say everything I have to say right now. The shot woke me. I didn't see anything. I don't know anything. I've got a million enemies. I can't remember the names of any of them.
1: Why don't you try to remember? I could have them checked.
0: You're wasting your time, Sonny. In my day, I've wiped out 100 men, and I'll outlive anybody who's gunning for me now.
1: You must be proud of your past, huh?
0: Proud? Sonny, a past like mine is the finest thing an old man can have. I've swindled my partners and betrayed my friends. I've turned state's evidence just to see my associate get sent up for 20 years. And they say my wife died under peculiar circumstances, and I got rich off her insurance. Now I'm done talking. do me a favor, son, please. I've got to get a half hour, 20 minutes sleep alone. You'll keep them out, everybody. Please, will you? Please.
1: Sure, Pop. Go ahead, go on, sleep.
0: Oh, thank you. That's it.
1: He closed his eyes, rolled over, and fell into a heavy sleep. I stood there a moment, looking down at the frail, wasted old body. Then I cased the room. In digging the bullet out of the door, Hillary had done a good job of ruining any chance there might have been of proving the direction it had come from. I strolled out on the balcony. It was a pretty night. I lit a cigarette and took it in. Then I heard the door open and close softly behind me. Nurse Kaywood was at your father's bedside. She was filling a hypodermic from a small vial of bluish liquid. He didn't awaken when she jabbed it into his arm. Then she saw me standing in the doorway. She hastily dropped the medicine vial into her uniform pocket and came around the bed to meet me.
2: Oh, Mr. Spade, oh, thank heaven. Why, when I saw you standing there in the half night, I thought you might be...
1: Thought I was who?
2: Why, the man who fired the shot.
1: There was a man?
2: I don't know. I didn't see it happened. I just
0: Eleanor,
2: assumed that...
0: You shouldn't have done it. I warned you, sir. Eleanor.
2: Oh, we're disturbing him. Let's talk outside.
1: Okay.
2: Oh, it's good to breathe something besides sick room air.
1: I thought you got used to things like that in your profession.
2: Why are you so unfriendly, Mr. Spade? Nurses are human, aren't detectives?
1: Try me, sweetheart.
2: Oh, I know what you're thinking of me. But after a week in this horrible house, that poor old man, he's frightened. He's really frightened.
1: What of?
2: Why, the shots.
1: .38 caliber or hypodermic?
2: Surely you don't think that he's supposed to be under sedatives. The doctor's orders.
1: Sorry, sweetheart. It's my job to suspect everybody.
2: Oh. Well, can't you forget your job, even for a moment?
1: Sure. Sure, if you don't mind the fact that I know you're a liar, that I'd make book you didn't come here primarily as a nurse, and what's worse, your act's not even convincing.
2: Oh. Is it that bad, Sam?
1: Yeah. Almost bad enough to be good. Come here.
2: Oh, I hate you.
1: It was a very satisfactory love scene for both of us. For reasons of her own, Barbara wanted to keep me out of that sick room for a while, and she did. For reasons of my own, I wanted to get that medicine vial out of her uniform pocket, and I did. Then, as suddenly as we had fallen into love, we fell out again. After she'd gone to her room, I went back to my sentry duty around the house. Under a light on the front veranda, I examined the bottle from which Barbara had taken the injection for your father. It was labeled sodium thanitol and had been dispensed by a firm called Ibis Chemicals Limited in Cairo, Egypt. A scream filled the house, high and frenzied. I started running toward Barbara Kaywood's room. I slammed the terrace door open and found the light switch. Barbara was sitting upright in the center of a bed. Her face jerked up so abruptly that it seemed her neck had snapped. She clutched both hands to her chest and fell face down among the bedclothes, staining them with her blood. I don't know whether I went through, over, or around the screen that stood between her room and the old man's. I circled Exxon's bed. He lay on the floor on his side facing the window. I went outside. A .38 automatic lay on the ground a few yards away from the building. I put that into my pocket and listened. No shadows moving, nothing. Then he was on me before I could be sure he wasn't a medium-sized prey.
3: Break your back, be delighted.
1: The warm stuff on my cheek might have been the thing's blood or mine. It gathered me up and bent me back and tore at my throat. Then I remembered that hands are stronger than fingers. I started with his thumbs. He lay there for a moment, then his huge body began to twitch. He was holding his fingers and sobbing like a baby. I pulled him up to his feet, poked him in the back with the flat of my hand. I followed him through an opening in the hedges and down a long, pitch-dark lane toward the lights of a squat brick house set on the top of a slight rise. As we approached it, a door opened and light streamed out onto the porch. The tall man framed in the doorway was the last person in the world I expected to see.
4: Ah, Marcus, you brought him.
5: Oh, master, very delightful service, but have much pain in me.
4: Always complaining, Marcus. Welcome, Mr. Spade. Come in, my dear fellow. Come in. I've been expecting you. The lost family fortune by blackmailing me.
1: And if you don't remit, Exxon could have you booked for forgery, blackmail, definition of character.
4: Oh, my dear sir, please. This is most painful. But if I had but the original letter, I could destroy it and go back to the felt. Ah, the felt.
1: What happened to it?
4: That stinker stole it. He burgled my home.
1: Are you taking pot shots at old Exxon?
4: Well, don't be a fool, man. I want Exxon to stay alive. I must find out some part of his life which will have an exchange value that will cancel out what he has on me. By the way, old thing, you've met Miss Kaywood.
1: Mm-hmm.
4: At the present moment, she's milking me for $150 a day.
1: Oh?
4: She's supposed to goad the old man, by whatever means necessary, into talking about his past. And that information she is to bring to me.
1: Well, that ought to be easy. Exxon brags about his past.
5: Now, so far, I've learned that Hillary Exxon stole two heifers at the livestock show in Abilene in 1906.
1: I feel for you, Captain. That wouldn't get much on the current market, would it?
4: My dear fellow, I've a proposition to make to you. Should you ferret out anything that would be of value to me, I'll reward you handsomely.
1: Well, maybe something can be arranged, Captain.
5: Good, excellent. May I have your word on that?
1: Well, there isn't much time, Captain. I'd better trot on back.
5: I'll show you to the door, sir. And let me warn you, Mr. Spade, for your own good, should you ever hear the thrum of Ivy's wings, run. Flee.
1: I assured him that I would heed his warning, bade him goodnight, and started back down the lane in the direction of Action Manor. Business was going on as usual. There were no shots this time, only the scream. When I got to Barbara's room, you and Adam were standing at a bedside trying to quiet her down.
6: Well, Mr. Spade, is this the way you guard the house against intruders? Where have you been?
1: Ask Adam.
6: What does he mean by that thing?
7: I'm sure I don't know, sir. I've not left the house.
1: What happened here?
6: Oh, she woke up screaming. She said someone had come into the room and torn off her bandages. A nightmare, of course.
8: Please, I want to talk to Mr. Spade alone. Oh, please go. Adam, you go too. Please, Hillary, you go too.
1: Good. Some questions I want to ask you, sweetheart, alone.
6: But look here, Spade, look here. She just had a terrific shock. She shouldn't be questioned.
9: Well, the code of detective transcends that of the medical, Mr. Hillary.
6: Sure?
9: Perhaps he should have a few minutes alone with Miss Kaywood.
6: Oh, very well. I suppose you know best.
9: Remember what the doctor said, Miss Barbara. Not too much exertion.
1: What happened, Barbara?
8: Well, it could have been a dream. Somebody was standing over me in the darkness and peering down at me. And then he started to rip off my bandages and I screamed. And when Fig came into the room and he turned on the lights, he was gone. It could have been a dream, Sam, and I could have been clawing at the bandages myself in my sleep.
1: But you weren't. It wasn't a dream. I've been talking to Captain Sherry.
8: And then I thought... Oh, well, how much do you know?
1: That you've been feeding the old man truth serum to get him to talk in his sleep.
8: Oh.
1: How much talking has he done?
8: Well, plenty.
1: How much have you told Sherry?
8: Well, just as little as possible.
1: Why?
8: Because, Sam, if we can keep that old man alive and out of jail long enough to sell what we know to Sherry for what it's really worth, we'd be fools not to do it.
1: What makes you so sure you'll stay alive long enough to collect, sweetheart?
8: Well, because you're going to help me, aren't you, Sam?
1: So I helped her, but not for the reason she thought. I made a lot of noise leaving her room and going to mine. Going back, I didn't wear any shoes. I slipped into a clothes press in her room so quietly that even she didn't hear me. I left the door slightly ajar and waited. Time passed, and I was stiff from standing still. It happened at about 3 a.m. The crazy, feverish glare of his eyes told me that the threat of the gun in my hands meant nothing to him. I jumped to his side, twisted the knife away from him, picked him up in my arms, and carried him, kicking, clawing, and swearing, back to his bed. He lay there, breathing hard. Then he smiled.
10: You're a smart one, Sonny. You had me figured out the first time you came in here, didn't you?
1: Not quite, Mr. Exxon. The gun under your window was the clincher.
10: That gun? Sure. I had it under my pillow all the time. I got tired of shooting into door frames.
1: Look, you're dying, Mr. Exxon. There's no use trying to make up stories now.
10: You're right, Sonny. I knew that nurse would sit up in bed after I fired tonight. And then under the habit, right through the screen.
1: Why?
10: You know why well enough. She was doping me up and sneaking in here at night, listening to what I was babbling about.
1: Maybe you weren't saying anything important, Mr. Exxon.
10: I might have, Sonny. I might have. 14 years ago, I killed my wife. I wanted to carry the secret to my grave.
1: You nearly made it at that.
5: Spade! What's happened?
11: Is he dead?
1: He's dead.
11: Did he say anything, sir? Did he confess anything?
5: You must tell me if he said anything.
1: I didn't hear him say a word.
5: Oh, well. Yeah, Mr. Spade. Charged with a certain texture and a significant quality.
1: There's a certain smell, yes.
5: Ah, an omen. You can inhale it, sir. Journey thou to Nairobi on the felt. Tarry 7 days, and you will collect the fabulous golden skull of Wizami, king of the Bojamas. Aha! Marcus!
12: Yes, master.
5: Unhook the hookah. Pack the marmalade. We are off to the felt.
1: Just then, a flock of birds broke across the horizon, screaming. There must have been thousands of them, but not ibis, Mr. Exxon. Vultures. I suppose if you're going to pay any attention to omens, it's a good thing to know your birds. Period. End of report.
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1: Well, Effie, we...
14: Sam! The Nemo robot worked after all. I told you it would.
1: Yeah, it just takes a little time, sweetheart.
14: Oh, read the card, Sam. Now, you see? You'd know you were supposed to see Mr. Jones at 2 o'clock. Isn't it wonderful?
1: Well, this card doesn't even mention Jones.
14: Huh? What does it say, Sam?
1: Well, it says, journey thou to Friskin's drugstore, wager $5 on Ira W. in the third at Belmont Park.
14: Oh, Sam, it's psychic.
1: Tarry but a moment.
14: Yes?
1: Thou wilt lose $5.
14: Oh, good night, Sam.
1: Good night, sweetheart.

0: Adventures of Sam Spade, Dashiell Hammett's famous private detective, are produced and directed by William Spear. Sam Spade is played by Howard Duff. Lorene Tuttle is Effie. The Adventures of Sam Spade are written for radio by Bob Tallman and Gil Dowd, with musical direction by Lud Gluskin. This is Dick Joy reminding you that next Sunday, author Dashiell Hammett and producer William Spear join forces for another adventure with Sam Spade, brought to you by Wild Root Cream Oil. Again and again, the choice of men who put good grooming first. Smart girls use Wild Root Cream Oil, too, for quick, good grooming and to relieve dryness between permanents. Mothers say it's grand for training children's hair. This is CBS, the Columbia Broadcasting System.
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0: presenting Orson Welles as The Third Man. The Lives of Harry Lime. The fabulous stories of the immortal character, originally created in the motion picture The Third Man, with zither music by Anton Karas.
1: That was the shot that killed Harry Lime. He died in a sewer beneath Vienna. As those of you know who saw the movie The Third Man, yes, that was the end of Harry Lime. But it was not the beginning. No. He had many lives. I can tell you about all of them. How? Because my name is Harry Lime. A diamond as big as a hen's egg. Change that to a duck's egg. And I held it right here in my hand. Not that I had any idea of keeping it, you understand. I was merely recovering it to return it to its rightful owner. Do I hear hollow laughter? All right. You don't have to take my word for it. Ask Scotland Yard. Get them to show you the files. What do you think I am? A crook?

0: And now, Orson Welles as Harry Lime, the third man in The Bohemian Star.
1: London, 1938. One of those quaint old English pubs, you know, with cubicles around the walls. Seated together, a boy and a girl. Not hard to look at, either, the girl. Peaches and cream, that wonderful English type. In the next cubicle, a handsome, distinguished-looking American, Harry Lime. Me. Not eavesdropping, of course, just interested. In a casual sort of way.
2: You mean to say you have to work?
3: Yes.
2: But you promised to take me to the picture.
3: I'm sorry, dear. I didn't know this was going to turn up.
2: Look, Terry, if it's just that you're broke as usual and can't afford a cinema, let's walk in Hyde Park or feed the pigeons in Trafalgar Square or something. There's no need to spoil our evening altogether.
3: No, it's not that bad. Honestly, I have got a job. The news editor wished it on me just as I was leaving.
2: What do you have to do?
3: It's an interview. Some South American Johnny called Senor Alvarez. I've got an appointment with him at the Hotel Splendid at 8:30.
2: What is it you have to see him about?
3: Well, ever heard of Bocnovia?
2: One of those little Balkan states.
3: That's right. Well, 3 years ago, there was a revolution, and the monarchy was deposed, and what's ironically known as a People's Republic took its place. On the last plane out, some of the royal family escaped to London with the crown jewels, and they've been here in the safe deposit ever since.
2: What, the royal family?
3: Oh, fathead, no, the jewels. Incidentally, the pièce de résistance, as they say, is the Bohemian Star.
2: Oh, I thought that was an opera.
3: Look, the Bohemian Star is the centerpiece of the scepter, a huge single diamond almost as big as the Cullinan.
2: Makes my engagement ring look a bit silly, doesn't it? I always had a suspicion you were getting me on the cheap.
3: Well, I like cheap. Well, that cost me a week's salary at Hatton Garden.
2: You better demand an increase at once, darling. Anyway, what does Senor What's-His-Name fit into all this?
3: Senor Alvarez is a leading jeweler of Buenos Aires. It seems the National Museum of the Argentine wants a replica of the Bocanovian crown jewels for an exhibition of some sort. And so the senor's been sent to take photographs, sketches, you know, measurements and so on. And when he gets home, he'll reproduce the whole collection in paste.
2: Well, it sounds awfully dull to me. And for that, I have to miss Don Amici.
3: Well, who cares about him? I have to miss Betty Grable.
2: There's no justice in the world. Can't you get out of it somehow?
3: No, I'm sorry, darling. Not a chance.
1: I've always had an interest in jewels. Purely academic, of course. Particularly diamonds. Particularly big diamonds. My night was free. I was feeling in a benevolent mood. So I did what anyone might have done. Hey, excuse me. I hope you'll forgive my rudeness, but I couldn't help overhearing your conversation. I thought maybe I could help you out if you'd let me. Perhaps I'd better introduce myself first. My name's Paul Atkinson.
3: Paul Atkinson? Not the Paul Atkinson of American Associated Press.
1: Well, I do an occasional stint for the AAP.
3: Oh, gosh, I read your articles every week. I'm Terry Freeman of the Clarion.
1: Glad to know you, Terry.
3: This is my fiancée, Miss Pat Weston.
1: Hello, Pat.
2: How do you do?
3: Won't you sit down?
1: Oh, thanks. This interview you have to do is sort of spoiling your evening together. I understand.
3: Oh, just one of those things, you know.
2: There's nothing we can do about it, I'm afraid.
1: When do you have to turn your copy in?
3: 10 o'clock tomorrow morning.
1: 10? I'll do better than that. I'll deliver it personally to you at 9 on the dot. Guaranteed.
3: I don't follow.
1: Well, you two kids go off to your movie. I'll interview this guy, Alvarez, and write your story for you.
3: Yes, but
2: why should you do a thing like that?
1: Well, why not? I haven't any girlfriends to take out. It's a pretty poor newspaper man who won't help a colleague when the chance turns up.
3: Oh, it's kind of you, but I couldn't dream of imposing on you like that, Mr. Atkinson.
1: Well, for the record, my friends call me Paul. I assure you it's no imposition. Of course, if you're scared, I won't turn in a story up to standard.
3: Oh, gosh, look, it's not that. Why, you couldn't write a bad story if you tried, but... look, what would my editor say if he found out?
1: I was going to tell him. You, or me, or Pat here. Of course, there's another way out.
3: Oh, what's that?
1: You go off to your interview, and I'll take Pat to the movies.
3: I wouldn't trust even a newspaper man as far as that.
1: Okay, then. The Splendid, then. 8:30?
3: Yes. Look,
1: forget it, Terry, old man. I'm not doing you a good turn. You're doing one for me. On the dot of 8:30, I pressed the bell to Suite C, third floor, Hotel Splendid. I hadn't figured out any plan of campaign, you understand. This was just a sort of preliminary survey. Smooth South American type introduced himself as Alvarez and invited me in. We drank each other's health, and then we settled down to business.
4: I am not very accustomed to be interviewed, Senor Freeman. What is the procedure?
1: Oh, it's easy. It's easy. I ask the questions and you answer them.
4: I will do my best.
1: Well, now, your job is to work out the precise measurements, as I understand it, of the jewels and their settings, so you can make exact replicas for the museum. Is that right?
4: Partly. But you understand it is much more than a matter of mere measurement.
1: Oh, yes, yes, I guess it must be.
4: There is the color of the various jewels, for instance. And some of the settings are of extremely intricate filigree.
1: Tell me, Senor, how did you fix it to gain access to the jewels?
4: It was necessary for me to make formal application to the Bokovinian royal court in exile.
1: And you found them cooperative?
4: Well, naturally, one does not expect these favors for nothing.
1: Oh, yes.
4: There will be a certain, how shall I put it, financial adjustment.
1: Yes, I see. Well, how long do you figure the job will take you?
4: I hope to complete it in a month.
1: How long have you been on it now?
4: Just a week.
1: What's the routine?
4: The routine?
1: Well, I dare say there's an armed guard and so on.
4: But of course, that is inevitable. The Bohemian Star alone is worth £500,000.
1: Yes, that's $2 million. Who provides this guard?
4: The insurance company. There is a room at the safe deposit. And each morning, the item I require is taken in there, and I work them.
1: Under observation?
4: Yes. Right. There are two detectives who never take their eyes off me or my secretary.
1: So you have a secretary, too?
4: Yes, Manuel Arizaya. He should be here soon, so perhaps you will meet him.
1: That's fine. Now, tell me, senor, could it be arranged for me to come along one day and watch you actually at work?
4: I cannot say as to that.
1: Make a much better story, you know.
4: Better. So, but it would be a matter for the Bokovinian authority.
1: Okay. I'll put in an application tomorrow. Will you support it?
4: Naturally.
1: Fine, that's settled then. And now I guess...
4: That must be my secretary now. I am in here, Manuel.
5: Good, everything is fixed, Pedro. That very obliging gentleman, Senor Meyerson, has finished the paste copy of the Bohemian Star, and I have it with me now. Regardless, my friend, is it not perfect?
4: Manuel.
5: Tomorrow, when the right moment comes, I will distract the attention of the detectives, and you will remove the real jewel and slip this one in its place.
4: Manuel, we have company.
6: You fool to talk like that.
5: But how would I like to know? Who is this man? One of Meyerson's?
4: This is a gentleman named Freeman, a reporter from the Evening Clarion.
5: A reporter?
1: Well, thanks very much for the interview, senor. Now, if you don't mind,
5: what
1: I think
5: I'll... What is your hurry?
1: Well, I have to go on back to the office.
5: You can wait a little while. Hmm? Let me pour you a drink.
1: Oh, no, thanks very much, Roman.
5: I think
1: so. Sorry, I can't stay.
5: I think you'd better, senor. This gun is loaded.
1: Well, oh... What a big idea.
5: You do not think we could let you go after what you heard, eh?
1: Well, now, wait a minute. I'm not the sort of guy who goes around shooting off his mouth. I can keep quiet.
5: It is my intention to see you do keep quiet.
1: Oh, it is?
5: There are ways.
1: Or how?
5: Such as we could kill you.
1: Yes, I suppose you could, but you won't.
4: What makes you so sure?
1: These walls aren't very soundproof. The shot would be heard.
5: I have a knife.
1: Okay, you could kill me with your little knife. Then what?
4: How do you mean?
1: Having an odd body lying about the place, that proved to be a little embarrassing, don't you think? You never conceal one in here. You couldn't risk getting it out without being caught.
4: There would be certain difficulties, I assume.
1: So it looks as though you'll have to trust me after all, doesn't it? Good night, gentlemen.
5: One moment, senor. There are other ways.
1: Oh? What, for instance?
5: Well, this.
1: What?
4: Oh! Manuel! I have told you before, I detest violence.
5: That should keep him quiet for a little while. You know, I've been thinking, why should a reporter on an English newspaper be an American?
4: I dare say it does happen.
5: Yes, perhaps so, but you must admit it is unusual.
4: What are you looking for in his pockets?
5: Papers. A letter. There, what did I tell you? It is addressed to Harry Lyme.
4: Harry Lyme?
5: But you know the
4: name? But of course. So does every police department in the world.
5: You mean?
4: I mean that compared with him, we are amateurs.
5: So that's it.
4: We must do something, Manuel.
5: I know. I will drive the car to the back entrance, and we will take him down the back stairs.
4: Like he is now?
5: Well, why not?
4: We will be seen.
5: If we will say he's drunk, then we'll drive him into the country and dispose of him. As he himself would say, take him for a ride.
4: Don't be foolish. There will be no killing.
5: But surely...
4: We are jewel thieves, not murderers. A man like Lyme would have powerful friends who would stop at nothing to get even with us. Besides, this is England.
7: What is that to do with it?
4: There is an institution here known as Scotland Yard. Extremely efficient, I understand. I have no wish to die with a rope around my neck, even if you have.
7: Very well. You make a better suggestion.
4: All right. We steal the Bohemian Star tomorrow, right?
7: Right.
4: Tomorrow evening we catch a plane, and next morning we are in New York, where we have many good friends who will look after us. Right?
7: Right.
4: And then it is quite simple. All we have to do is to keep our friends here quiet for a day and a half. And after that, it will not matter how much he talks.
7: Yes, and how are we going to do that?
4: That is up to Senor Meyerson. He must find us a quiet place somewhere and a reliable man to see that Senor Lyme does not escape till we are clear. I will telephone him now.
7: Aha. You are waking up, Senor. We are going to take a little journey soon, but I do not think it wise you should appear in public like this. Do you? That's better. Pleasant dreams, senor.

0: How Orson Welles as the Third Man continues with The Bohemian Star.
1: It was early morning when I finally came to. My jaw ached where Maritza had clipped me, and I had the great granddaddy of a hangover. Ooh. I lay still for a while, and then took a sort of tentative look around. The room I was in was small, had a sort of shut-in feeling. And then I saw something else. A man. One of the biggest, toughest, ugliest characters I'd ever clapped eyes on. Though, in a way, he looked sort of nice ugly, if you know what I mean. Not the mean type. He stood up when he realized I was awake, and as soon as he spoke, I knew I was right about it.
2: Watch it, chum. Have a good sleep?
1: You ought to know.
2: Been slumbering like an innocent babe, you have. Here, how'd you feel?
1: Well, like something the cat dragged in. There wouldn't be any coffee on that stove, would there?
2: No. Well, I can fix you up with a nice cup of tea. The kettle will be boiling in a minute.
1: Oh, that's fine. Say, what's your name?
2: Charlie.
1: Mine's Harry.
2: Pleased to meet you, Harry, I'm sure.
1: Charlie, old man, where are we?
2: That'd be telling.
1: How'd I get here?
2: Sorry, chum. I ain't allowed to give no information. Strict instructions.
1: I understand. How's that tea coming along?
2: Won't be off a tick now.

0: I slept again afterwards. It's going on for midday when I woke. Charlie had some food ready. After we'd eaten, he suggested a game of cribbage to pass the time. I disapprove of gambling, except maybe poker for real stakes with a few aces up my sleeve. But my only hope was to cultivate Charlie. Thank goodness he was no hothouse flower. So we settled down to play. After about an hour, I judged the time for action was right.
1: 15-2, 15-4, a pair 6, and one for his knob 7. Puts me out. That's a sprat you owe me.
0: A sprat?
1: Yeah, a channer. Sixpence.
0: Oh, well, here you are.
1: So, your deal.
0: Sure. Look what I've done. Spilled them all over the floor.
1: That's all right, chum. I'll pick them up.
0: Thank you, Charlie. Thank you. One more for luck. Sorry, Charlie, old man. You're a nice guy. I tore up a sheet and bound and gagged Charlie. Had some keys in the pocket. I let myself out. And I guess I'd been right. I was somewhere in the East End. I walked till I found a main road and then called a cab.
2: Where to, Governor?
0: Hotel Splendide. Now double your fare if you get me there in 15 minutes.
2: Right. Hang on.

0: There was only one way to tackle this job, the bold approach. At the Splendide, I went straight over to the desk and asked for Senor Alvarez.
1: Sorry, sir, he's not in at present.
0: Well, how about his secretary?
1: Well, he's not in either, sir.
0: They haven't checked out, have they? They're still staying here.
1: They leave by plane for New York this evening, I understand, sir. Is there any medical...
0: No, thanks. That's okay. So they hadn't made the snatch yet. I had no idea where the safe deposit was, so all I could do was wait. Found a spot where I could keep out of sight and watch the elevators at the same time. An hour passed. An hour and a half. And then, there they were. The elevators started to rise. I took the stairs three at a time. I reached the third floor just as the door of their suite was closing behind them. I wanted that Bohemian star. Nothing greedy, you understand, but now or never. Gun in hand, I pressed the bell.
2: You!
0: Good afternoon, gentlemen. I wouldn't reach for a gun if I were you, nor you, Aritza. Unless you've a wish to commit suicide, just keep your hands up. Well up. That's much more sensible.
2: How did you get here?
0: I got here by cab, if it's of any particular interest. Charlie. Don't worry about him. He'll get over it. Come on, let's go into the sitting room and have a nice cozy talk. After you, senor. And you. That's more like it. All right, Charles. The rock.
2: The rock?
0: The diamond, the Bohemian star.
2: But you're mistaken, senor. Oh. We have not got it, have we, Manuel?
1: Why, no. There must be some misunderstanding.
0: The only misunderstanding has been so far was in you fellows mistaking me for a sucker. Step over here towards me, Aritza.
1: What, me, senor?
0: Come on. Do as you're told. I'll turn you back. Keep those hands well up. Nice, efficient little piece of ironmonger you've got. I'll have that, if you don't mind. Oh, then. But no diamond. Okay. You're next, Alvarez.
2: But I'll assure you, I give you my word of honor.
0: And what's this? Your word of honor? Right out of stone, isn't it? You won't mind if I take charge of this, I'm sure.
2: Senor, let us talk.
0: What more is there to say?
2: We made a mistake, Manuel and I. We admit...
0: Considering I have the stone and this gun, that seems rather obvious, don't you think?
2: What I mean is that we made a mistake when we met last night, not inviting you to join us in this enterprise.
0: Oh, what gives you the idea that I might have joined you in this?
2: You are Harry Lime, are you not? Correct me if I'm wrong, but surely our object in this case has been the same, to obtain the Bohemian Star.
0: Our object, maybe, but not... our purpose.
1: You speak in riddles, senor.
0: Oh, no, not at all, man. You stole this jewel for your own enrichment. I've taken it from you now to return it to its rightful owner.
1: Its rightful owner?
2: You will pardon us if we smile, senor.
0: You don't believe me? Okay, sit down, gentlemen. I have a little telephoning to do. Hello? Operator, get me Whitehall, 1212.
2: That's Scotland Yard.
0: Sure, it's
2: you
0: Scotland
2: do not mean
0: Yard.
2: That you are going
1: yes,
2: to telephone.
1: Senor, put down that telephone before it is too late, eh? Let us make a bar.
0: Hello? Hello, is that Scotland Yard?
3: It's all right, Mr. Lyon. We didn't even bother with that call.
0: Now, what's the idea? Who are you guys?
3: I'm Detective Inspector Marsh, and this is my assistant, Sergeant Andrews.
0: Well, not so fast. How do I know you two are on the level?
3: Oh, here's my warrant card.
0: Oh, glad to know you, Inspector. This all seems annoying. Sorry, I sounded suspicious, but, you know, you might have been a couple of crooks, too.
3: Of course, the point hadn't occurred to me.
4: This is an outrage.
2: You have made a great mistake, senor.
3: Well, we'll thrash that out of the yard later. Take him away, Sergeant.
5: Yes, sir. Now, come on, you sir.
0: Well, I'm certainly glad you turned up, and you did. I can't figure out how you got in so quietly. My ears don't miss much, and I'll swear I never heard that front door open.
3: Well, of course you didn't. We've been here all the time.
0: Here, in this actual room?
3: Yes, behind those curtains.
0: Well, I'll be darned.
3: And what's more, we've a friend of yours. You can come out now, Mr. Freeman.
6: Hello there.
0: But, Terry, I don't get all this.
6: Oh, it's all quite simply explained. When you didn't turn up this morning, I got a bit worried, so I phoned the AP, and they told me Paul Atkinson was in Malaya. Then I went round to the yard and gave the whole story to Inspector Marsh here.
0: And you figure there must be some dirty work, huh, Inspector?
3: Well, it did seem that something odd was going on. Doubly odd when I rang the Argentine embassy and they denied all knowledge of Alvarez and Aritza. So the management led us in here while they were away. We were just about to announce ourselves and find out what was what when the doorbell rang and you came in.
0: So you figured you'd wait a while and see what happened, is that it?
3: Exactly.
0: I say.
4: What is it?
0: Just as well I'm not a crook, isn't it? I mean, if I tried to get away with the Bohemian Star instead of phoning the Yard, I'd have found myself in a lovely jam, wouldn't I?
3: Well, I shan't pretend we didn't suspect you for a while, Mr. Lyme. But we know now that you're an honest man.
0: That's all right.
3: It's not everyone who'd risk his life the way you've done.
0: Oh, that's okay. Here, I guess you better take this stone, Inspector. I'll be glad to see the last of it.
3: Oh, thanks. Of course, you realize there'll be a reward.
0: Oh, no, please, please.
3: But my dear fellow, it's no more than you're entitled to. Don't you agree, Mr. Freeman?
6: Oh, certainly.
3: I'll see the matters taken up with the Bokanovian authorities, and you'll hear from them in due course.
0: Well, if you insist, though. After all, I was only doing my duty. You know, Terry, I really did intend writing that story for you. I'm sorry I slipped up on it.
6: Hope
0: you didn't get into too much trouble with your news editor.
6: Well, there was a bit of a row, but that's all right.
0: Oh, it will be, old man, it will be. Just wait till he sees the story you've got for him now.

And now, Harry Lime. Right here, maybe I'd better hand in a little explanation. You're wondering what particular stroke of luck or lunacy led your old friend Harry to settle for just the reward, not to try for the diamond itself, at least while the going was good. Well, first of all, it was a very tidy little reward, and secondly, when I first came into that room, I just happened to notice the tip of what was unmistakably the shoe of a policeman sticking out of the curtains. Now, you may think that knowing I wasn't alone with a couple of crooks, that the realization that Scotland Yard was tuned in on our conversation had something to do with my decision to, shall we say, play it straight. That's what you may think. In fact, you'd be silly not to.

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3: The story you are about to hear is true. Only the names have been changed to protect the innocent.
4: Fatima Cigarettes, best of all long cigarettes, brings you Dragnet.
3: You're a detective sergeant. You're assigned to Narcotics Bureau. For 7 months, you've been working with federal and state agents in breaking a narcotics ring. You've apprehended the small fry. Next in the line, the big man. Your job, get him.
4: If you want a long cigarette, smoke the best of all long cigarettes. Smoke Fatima. Fatima is the long cigarette which contains the finest Turkish and domestic tobaccos, superbly blended to make Fatima extra mild. And that's why Fatima has a much different, much better flavor and aroma than any other long cigarette. That's why Fatima has more than doubled its smokers coast to coast. So, if you want a long cigarette, smoke the best of all long cigarettes. Smoke Fatima.
5: Dragnet, the documented drama of an actual crime. For the next 30 minutes, in cooperation with the Los Angeles Police Department, you will travel step by step on the side of the law through an actual case from official police files. From beginning to end, from crime to punishment, Dragnet is the story of your police force in action.
6: It was Wednesday, July 9th. It was warm in Los Angeles. We were working the night watch out of Narcotics Bureau. My partner's Ben Romero. The boss is Thad Brown, Chief of Detectives. My name's Friday. I was on the way into work, and it was 3:58 p.m. when I got to room 24, Narcotics Bureau.
7: Hi, Joe. Feel better?
6: Oh, not quite as tired, Ben. That Costello thing was a long haul.
7: Narcotics Romero. Okay, Bacon. I'll tell him. Meeting's in 5 minutes. Chief Brown's office.
6: Okay, I want to pick up my stuff from the captain first. Hi, Skipper.
8: Come on in. Look a little better Friday. Get some rest.
6: Yeah, and a couple of good meals. That's the trouble with the Flats gang. They never know where to eat.
8: Sit down, Joe. I want to talk to you. We got a couple of minutes before the meeting. You'll probably be getting this all up and down the line from here in. Just want to let you know that we think you and all the men in the operation did a fine job.
6: My part wasn't much. You did more than I did.
8: Oh, we all worked, but you had the dirty end of it.
9: Good job.
8: Here's your equipment. You'll need it now.
6: Oh, yeah, thanks.
8: Your badge, your ID card, your gun. 6 shells, that's all of it, huh?
6: Mm-hmm. That's it, thank you.
8: You're back at it.
6: Yep.
8: Here's one for you. Look at this.
6: What's that you got?
8: Mug shot of a girl picked up in a narcotics raid last night.
6: Oh, pretty girl.
8: Long, blonde hair, beautiful eye.
6: She looks young. High school girl?
8: She was when that picture was taken, 1947. She was 16. Here, look at this one.
6: Yeah, same girl.
8: Yeah, that's the way she looked at 11:30 last night when we picked her up.
6: She looks 50.
8: 19 years old. 3 years on heroin.
6: She might as well be dead.
8: She is. 8 o'clock this morning. Let's go. It's time for the meeting. You just looked at the best reason I know of for getting Belmont.
6: Did she get her stuff from Belmont?
8: Costello was pushing to her. He got his stuff from Belmont. They all do. Romero, let's go.
7: All right, William. Anybody brief you on the Costello interview, Joe?
6: No, not yet.
8: Chief Brown will fill you in. Here we are. Chief?
10: Gentlemen, come on in. You men all know each other.
6: Sure. Yeah. Hiya, Craig.
10: Captain White, I think you and your men know Policewoman Caswell.
8: Yes, sir. How are you, Florence?
11: Hello.
10: Ms. Caswell, Inspector Virgil Beckner, State Narcotics.
11: How do you do?
12: Oh, yeah.
10: Bill Craig, Agent in Charge, Federal Narcotics.
12: Hello.
11: How do you do?
10: Before we get into the Belmont procedure, let's see how we stand on the Costello case. White, do you want to fill everybody in on information we got from Ralph Costello?
8: Yes, sir. After his arrest Monday night, we interrogated Costello for about 4 hours. We confronted him with the package he sold to Friday here.
0: How'd the stuff test?
8: Crime lab ran it through, about a third of an ounce of heroin, fair quality Mexican stuff. The man we picked up with Costello, Tony Morris, was questioned as well. He corroborated Costello's story.
9: What'd you get from him?
8: Well, he told us he had a great deal of information on the big man in the operation, Belmont. That he wouldn't tell us a thing unless we made a deal with him.
9: What kind of a deal?
8: He wanted everything. But we finally agreed that the only thing we might possibly work out was his prison term.
9: Mm-hmm.
8: We called in the U.S. District Attorney. We talked another 4 hours.
9: How'd it work out?
8: District Attorney told Costello the only thing he'd do for him was to have his prison terms run concurrently rather than consecutively. Not much to pay for what we got.
10: Costello gave us enough to enable us to start moving on Belmont right away. We've had his M.O. confirmed. We've got a list of most of his pushers. Now we can get to him.
7: Any definite plan, Chief?
10: White and I have been talking over here with Craig and Beck. We worked out what we think might be a pretty good plan. Craig, do you want to lay out how your men are going to handle it from the federal end?
0: We'll work from out of town to the center here. We'll check his contacts across the state lines. We've already traced his connections to the east, New York Syndicate. We'll keep working that end.
10: Beck, how about your state narcotics man?
11: We'll work inside the state line here. We've already checked out part of his operations. We've located sources in San Francisco, Bakersfield, Fresno, as far south as San Diego, Lower California. We'll draw all those ends up tight. Keep moving.
10: You fellows can both give us a hand if we need assistance.
0: You bet.
7: Yeah, that's right.
10: Fine. White, what are we going to do locally?
8: It's going to be a case of taking what we know and finding out what we don't know, putting the two together. Seems to me to be a case of watching the man at all times. Belmont shouldn't be able to blow his nose without one of our men knowing it.
10: It's going to be a tremendous undertaking. You all know the tough job it is shadowing narcotics men. They're fidgety, hypersensitive. They recognize anything out of the ordinary at once.
8: Well, for that reason, it can't be a one-man operation. Everybody's got to work. Our undercover won't work this time. They're no doubt alerted. So we'll work it from another angle.
7: When do we start?
8: We've already started. Belmont lives in Manhattan Beach. His house is under surveillance. Has been since yesterday.
10: Well, I can't impress upon all of you the importance of not letting Belmont out of your sight for an instant. A narcotics buy could be made in 30 seconds. If we're not there at the instant, we lose him.
7: Do we have anything at all as to when he might be ready to deal again?
8: Nothing. Nobody seems to know Belmont's exact operating time. Could be any time. And in order to prosecute him, we've got to be there when the narcotics are in his possession or under his control.
9: So we start to live with him and stay as close as we can without being tabbed until there's a buy.
10: That's it. Captain White has all the assignments for our local men.
9: Okay.
8: We'll watch him.
10: And stay close to him. If he makes a move, be there.
6: The meeting lasted 4 hours. During that 4 hours, a plan was formulated which we hoped would end in the successful apprehension of the number one man in Pacific Coast narcotics traffic, Arthur Z. Belmont. How do you watch a man, his every move, for 24 hours, day in, day out, without his knowing it? How do you watch a man whose very existence depends upon not being watched, who is expertly schooled in every trick and device of police surveillance, whose method of operation will change with the slightest disturbance of his daily routine, and if that M.O. changes, you've lost him? Thursday, July 10th, in the small Los Angeles suburb of Manhattan Beach, population 10,172, three very ordinary events took place. A public nurse began a house-to-house survey. She asked the simple question, "Have you ever been vaccinated for smallpox?" She started canvassing 27 blocks from the home of Belmont. Policewoman Florence Caswell. Two Japanese gardeners new to the city of Manhattan Beach began soliciting work. They started asking for jobs 38 blocks from the home of Belmont. Sergeant Ten Fujikuni and Patrolman John Kagawa. A team of surveyors driving a station wagon marked with the seal of Los Angeles County began taking linear measurements for the proposed enlargement of storm drains in the area. They started 14 blocks from the home of Belmont. Lieutenant John Bigham, Central Narcotics, Sergeant Ben Romero, and myself.
12: Okay, Ben, bring in the rod. Let's knock off for lunch.
6: What do you want to eat, John?
12: In the wagon. Better take the transfer with us. Kids might pick it up.
7: Yeah, I got it. I can't keep the sand out of my shoe.
12: Might as well get used to it. We're a long ways from home.
6: Yeah. 9 years on the job is the first time I ever brought my lunch in a paper sack.
12: Who knows, Joe? This might change your whole way of living.
6: You bet.
12: Want to sit in the front?
7: No, I'm getting back.
12: Fellas, have a look at the local paper?
6: No, why?
12: Manhattan Beach Sentinel, down the bottom of page one in the box. Read it.
6: Yeah, let me see. Well, it's good.
7: What is it, Joe? Read it out loud.
6: Well, it says, preliminary work on storm drains started.
9: Surveyors. Well, it goes on to say that surveyors have started taking measurements for the new drains.
13: Mm. Captain White's idea had the story planted, even got a release from the planning commission.
8: It won't hurt us a bit. Well, you said lunchtime. We've got enough here for the whole department. 4 hard-boiled eggs. See what kind of sandwiches I drew. Deviled eggs.

0: See what kind of sandwiches I drew. Deviled egg. Look here. She even put them on egg bread. I hate eggs.
1: Looks like the captain driving up the street.
2: Mm-hmm. Yeah, that's him.
0: Driving a city car. Chief engineer.
3: How's it going, Biggin?
1: All right. Slow. Had your lunch?
3: What do you got?
0: Deviled egg sandwiches. Got plenty.
3: Can't stand them.
2: How about ham and cheese?
3: Yeah, thanks.
2: There you go.
1: How's everybody else doing?
3: Very slow. It takes time. We've got to keep taking our time. If we tip it before we got close enough, Belmont's on his way.
2: Mm-hmm. How long are we going to have to keep our distance?
3: Not much longer. We can't take the chance of starting everybody out right on top of Belmont. Mm-hmm. It might look funny to him. Anybody else would be okay. The average person, your operations might look normal, but we can't afford to try to get it by Belmont that way.
1: Mm. With a hop cutter, you never know.
3: It's not so much that we don't know, we just can't take any kind of a chance.
1: Mm, that's what I mean.
3: He might have started right on Belmont's front lawn, and he's never got wise. But we wouldn't want to risk it.
0: Belmont been out of his house today?
3: On the go quite a bit. Left his house at 9:13 a.m., went down to the ShopRite market, bought a half pound of bacon, 2 dozen eggs, loaf of bread, whole wheat. Sergeant Hodges waited on him. He's clerking in the grocery department.
0: Oh, yeah.
3: Then he drove over to his neighborhood gas station, got a full tank of ethyl and 2 quarts of oil, 30 weight, drove home, got back at 9:42.
0: Are you still there?
3: Yeah. About time you guys were back at it, huh?
1: Right. Okay, Ben. You want to grab some of the gear?
0: Yeah.
1: I guess.
0: Let's go. Hey, Joe.
1: Hmm?
0: Give me a leftover bread crust, will you? I'll give them to Seagull.
1: Yeah, sure. Here you go. Well, foot by foot, we're getting closer to Belmont. Hope nobody tips it.
3: Nobody should, unless you don't trust those gulls.
4: We surveyed the city of Manhattan Beach for 5 weeks. Policewoman Caswell, posing as a nurse, continued canvassing. Everybody concerned with the job of standing watch over Arthur Z. Belmont carried out their routine day by day. Daily reports came in from everyone in the operation. These reports would be sifted at Central Narcotics and progress reports compiled for the use of those in the field on the Belmont case. All police cars, as well as city cars, such as we were employing, were equipped with three-way radio communication. All personnel were in constant contact with one another. Wednesday, August 12th, it was the decision of Captain Lynn White that the idea of our posing as city surveyors had been exhausted. Further use of this could possibly arouse suspicion. Belmont lived at 1227 Ocean Avenue. 2 days before we were called off the surveying job, the city leased the private residence at 1216 Ocean Avenue. A vanload of furniture was moved in. Drapes and curtains were hung. Regular deliveries of daily newspapers and milk were made to the house. To all outward appearances, the house was occupied by an average family. Actually, it provided another blind from which we could continue to observe Belmont. Shortwave radio equipment was installed in an upstairs room. Ben and I were assigned the night watch.
5: Another car just stopped in front of Belmont's house.
4: How many does that make?
5: 3 cars. 5 minutes. Yeah. A couple of guys getting out. Going up the front door.
4: Where? Let me see, huh?
5: Take a look.
0: Watch Kurt.
4: Yeah. Belmont answered the door. He's letting him in.
0: Something's doing. What do you think?
4: I don't know. You called Captain White, didn't you?
0: Oh, an hour ago. Just after the first car pulled up. He'll park in the alley and come up the back way.
4: Yeah, I better check with everybody again. This portable seemed to warm up slower than our car radio.
5: About the same.
4: Ah, here we go. Unit 140K to unit 145K.
6: 145K, go ahead.
4: Just checking. Your location the same?
6: That's right. Ocean Clipper.
4: We got 3 cars to cover now. Stand by.
6: Roger.
4: Unit 140K to 143K.
6: 143K, we got it. Standing by.
4: Location still good?
6: Same.
4: Be talking to you. Stand by. 140K to 149K.
6: 149K. Go ahead.
4: Stay put. We got 3 cars now.
6: Yeah, we heard. Still the same spot. Standing by.
4: Roger.
5: Captain just pulled into the alley, Joe. Don't worry.
4: Good.
5: Belmont's porch light just went out.
4: Mm-hmm. Let's see. 3 guys came in the first car. 2 in the second, 2 in the third. Is that right?
0: Yeah, 7 all total. 8 counting Belmont.
4: Maybe he's running for office.
7: Joe, Ben, any changes since you called me?

0: Another car.
1: Mm-hmm. Anybody you know?
2: I'm too dark to see their faces.
1: Uh-huh. Dodge coupe, gray, black packet sedan, green Chevy. Well, that might be for me. I told the office they could reach me here. White. Yeah, Bigham. You must be wrong. You sure he's not lying? All right, thanks. Yeah. You sure Belmont hasn't left his house since you came on duty?
2: Couldn't possibly. Not without somebody in the details spotting
1: him. He got out somehow. He made a buy.
3: Captain White called the office and talked to Benny Arredondo, our narcotics undercover man. He confirmed the fact that somehow Belmont had a meet and successfully completed a narcotics transaction. None of us could figure how, and we didn't know when the meet took place. Arredondo told us that the buy had been made sometime in the past 10 hours. The arresting officers had recovered a portion of the narcotics, two bindles of heroin. They were found in the possession of one of Belmont's runners, Archie Scott.
2: I can't figure it. What do we do now, Skipper?
1: Sit tight and watch those three cars in front of Belmont's house over there.
3: Maybe he didn't have to leave the house to make a buy.
1: That's the way I got it, Peg. Those cars down there, those the first visitors he's had in the past 24 hours?
2: As far as anybody knows, we watched it close.
1: Sometimes it's like that.
3: Well, it looks like somebody's coming out over there.
2: Two guys.
1: How many in there?
2: Eight, counting Belmont.
1: All right, Friday. Get to the cars.
3: Yeah. They started to move out yet?
4: No. Five, six, seven. That's all of them. They're heading for the car.
1: Yeah. Looks like a three-way switch. We'll see when they start to move out.
3: Attention, all units and special details. Stand by.
2: Here's the license numbers, Joe.
3: Oh, good. I need those things.
1: Green Chevy's headed south. Black Packard's going north. So's a Dodge Coupe.
3: Uh-huh.
1: Dodge turned left at the corner. It's headed east now.
3: Got it. 140K to all units in special detail. Unit 149K.
5: 149K, go ahead.
3: 1946 green Chevrolet sedan, license 61 William 852, headed south on Ocean.
5: Roger.
3: Unit 145K.
5: 145K, go ahead.
3: 1947 gray Dodge coupe, license 1X-ray 1898, headed east on Clipper Street.
5: Roger.
3: 143K, come in.
5: 143K, yep.
3: 1939 Black Packard sedan, license 6 Mary, 6778, headed north on Ocean.
5: Roger, got him spotted.
1: Could be a dry run. Couldn't afford to chance it either way.
2: Nothing to do now but wait it out.
1: That's right, and pray for rain.
3: It was 8 minutes past 8 p.m. We sat back and waited for the reports to come in from the cars. At 8:25 p.m., 17 minutes after the alert was broadcast, Unit 149K reported in on the gray Chevrolet sedan. The car and its occupants were thoroughly searched. No trace of narcotics was found. 8:42 p.m., 34 minutes after the alert.
5: Unit 143K to 140K.
2: 143K, go ahead.
5: On that 1939 Packard sedan, license 6, Mary 6778, shook them down. Nothing. They're clean.
3: 8:50 p.m., 42 minutes after the alert, the report on the third and final car came in, the 1947 gray Dodge Coupe.
1: That's it. Not a trace of narcotics in any of those three cars. Belmont beat us.
2: Tough luck.
3: It's going to be tougher. Now he knows we're after him.
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3: The three-car switch. Three cars arrive at a given point at different times. The meet takes place. The drivers of the various cars leave a given point at the same time. Each drives away from the point in a different direction, making it three times as difficult to follow them. The practice was not new to the Narcotics Bureau or the dealers in narcotics. It usually includes the dry run, in which the actual mechanics of the narcotics are carried out, but neither the merchandise nor the money is on hand. This practice forces the narcotics officer into pure guesswork. If the officer doesn't follow up, the buy could be successful. If he chooses to follow up, he takes the chance of exposing himself and tipping his hand on a rehearsal. In the case of this particular car switch, we lost. But taken in the car roundup were seven of Belmont's trusted runners. Six of these men refused to talk, but the seventh, Clifford Bissell, gave us a lead to one of Arthur Belmont's most trusted friends. His name was Floyd Ketchell. He and his wife lived at 357 Evergreen Drive, Linwood.
1: It's a nice house.
2: Yeah.
0: Yes?
3: Police officers, we'd like to ask you a few questions.
0: What about?
3: Well, as you probably know, there's been a series of burglaries here in your neighborhood.
0: No, I didn't know.
1: Oh, yes, quite a few. Would you mind if we came in and talked to you about it?
0: I don't know anything about any robberies around here. Everything's okay.
2: This is just a routine check, Mr. Ketchell. Everybody else in the neighborhood's cooperating. Only take just a minute.
0: All right, you can come in, but I have to leave in about 15 minutes.
1: Thank you. Now, you have a nice place here, Mr. Ketchell.
0: Yes. Now, what was it you wanted me to help you with?
1: You know a man by the name of Clifford Bissell?
0: No.
1: How about Arthur Z. Belmont?
0: Who?
1: Arthur Z. Belmont. Bissell says you and Belmont are good friends.
0: I don't understand this. I thought you wanted to ask me about some robberies.
3: I wonder if you'd mind rolling up your left sleeve. I'd like to look at your arm.
0: What for?
2: You're a user, aren't you?
0: No, I'm not.
2: Then you know what we're talking about, don't you?
0: No, I don't.
3: Do you have any narcotics here in the house?
0: Certainly not.
3: You mind if we look around?
0: Why do you want to search the house?
3: Why won't you show us your left arm? Floyd Ketchell would admit nothing, but he allowed us to search his home and grounds. An extra detail of men was called out to aid us in the search. We covered every foot of the acre of ground. This took 2 days. We found nothing. On the third day, under the flooring of an upper bedroom of the Ketchell home, we found Ketchell's plant. He was using heroin.
0: You want me to call Belmont, is that the idea?
1: That's right. We want you to set up a meet with him.
0: I'm not going to rat on Art. He's a friend of mine.
3: Well, suit yourself. We found your plant there. We've got you. You'll be the fall guy.
0: You mean I take all the heat?
3: Why not? Bissell put the finger on you. We got to have somebody.
0: Why pick on me?
1: We just told you. We found the stuff here. Bissell fingered you. You're it.
2: All you have to do is make a phone call. You won't have a clean slate, but it's going to sound a lot better in court.
0: All right. It makes sense.
1: You know what to tell him. We've already been over all that. Call him now. Friday, listen in on the extension. If Ketchell changes his mind in the middle of the conversation, I'll see that he hangs up.
0: Yeah.

0: Hi, Art. Floyd Ketchel.
1: Hi, Ketch.
0: Fine.
1: How's Edna?
0: She's fine, Art. Say, I got a friend on his way to Honolulu.
1: Uh-huh.
0: He wants to take a little package along. Gotta have it.
1: You know him? Is he okay?
0: Yeah. Old friend.
1: You sure?
0: Yeah.
1: Have to be pretty careful. Got hit Wednesday night down the beach.
0: Yeah? Who'd they get?
1: Vassell and six guys from New York. Get off easy. It was a dry run.
0: I didn't know that. Nothing in the papers.
1: He hasn't hit yet. It will. How much do your friend need?
0: Gonna be in the islands for quite a while, so there's a couple of ounces should do it.
1: You got the money now?
0: He's good. Can you swing it tonight? Boat leaves from San Francisco day after tomorrow.
1: He hasn't got much time, has he? Okay, you want to pick it up?
0: Yeah. All right if I bring him along. I want you to meet him. Good customer.
1: If you're sure about him, yeah. 8:30 at the store.
0: We'll be there, Art.
1: 1,100 cash.
0: Yeah.
1: Better be okay, kid.
0: He is.
1: Better be. I had one dry run this week. I can have another.
2: 3:22 p.m. We took Mr. and Mrs. Floyd Ketchel back to Central Division where they were booked on suspicion of violation of the State Narcotics Act. 4 p.m. We met in the office of Chief of Detectives Thad Brown.
3: You need $1,100, is that right?
4: Yeah, that's right.
3: How much was in the Secret Service fund?
4: $223. Allotment for this month's all gone.
3: Well, where'd you get the rest of it?
5: You haven't got it all yet. Romero's the banker. How you got it figured, Ben?
4: Well, let's see. I've got it all written down here. First off, we got $223 cash. And these fellows all gave us their personal checks. Jack Donahoe and Robert gave us $200. Johnny Begum put up $100. And Captain White's in for $150. Joe put in $35. And $22 is all I can swing.
3: That's $720. You need $380, right?
4: Yeah, that's the way I got to figure.
3: Okay, I think I can make up the rest.
2: How about Wynn's Cadillac? He'll loan it to you.
5: He's out getting it washed.
3: It's 41, isn't it?
5: Yeah, sedan. A little old, but it looks good when it's washed. Flashy.
3: Oh, that's what you need. You going to make the buy away?
5: Yeah. Ketchel will be with me.
4: Okay, it's all here. $1,100.
2: Yeah, we've only got one hitch. It's 5 o'clock and the banks are closed.
4: Yeah?
2: Not much time to run around getting checks cashed. It was 5 p.m. We had 3 hours to cash $720 in personal checks. We split up and covered every possible place in the city where we were known and where we knew they would cash them. By 7:45 p.m., we had the $1,100 in cash. The serial number on each bill was listed and the money turned over to Captain White. The scene of the meet was a hardware store on East 9th Street, which Belmont used as a front. Belmont's hardware was located in a small neighborhood shopping district. On Friday nights, the stores remained open until 9 p.m. Promptly at 8:30, Captain White and Floyd Ketchel pulled up in front of the store and went in. Ben and I waited in our car a half a block down the street. It was 8:35.
4: There they are. They're coming out. Must have made the buy.
2: Yeah, starting the car. Here they come. Watch for the skipper's signal, huh?
4: Yeah. There it is. Let's go.
2: Okay, pull over here. Come on.
4: There's a clerk back there. You see Belmont?
2: No.
6: I help him?
2: Mr. Belmont around?
6: No, sir. He just stepped out.
4: You sure?
6: Yes, sir. He went out the back door not a minute ago.
2: Bigum and Cassidy are out there, aren't they?
4: Yeah, he won't go for it.
6: Oh, there's Mr. Belmont. Mr. Belmont, these gentlemen want to see you.
4: Running up the stairs to me, isn't he?
2: Come on. All right, Belmont. Wait a minute. What's that barrel?
7: Watch.
2: Look out!
7: Pushing that barrel down the stairs?
4: There he is. He's trying to reach that skylight.
2: Belmont, get on. You'll never make it.
4: You're slipping, Joe.
2: Belmont! Come on.
4: He didn't do that showcase any good.
2: Yeah, he's through.
4: Piece of that glass. Right through him.
2: Yeah, it's a rough way to go. And
4: yeah. At least narcotics didn't kill him.
2: Didn't it?
8: The story you have just heard was true. Only the names were changed to protect the innocent.
9: On December 10th, 1948, trial was held in Superior Court, Department 87, City and County of Los Angeles, State of California. In a moment, the results of that trial.
10: It's amazing how many long cigarette smokers are changing to Fatima. Here is the actual report.
11: From coast to coast,
7: Fatima has more than doubled its smokers.
10: Yes, more and more smokers every day are discovering that Fatima is the best of all long cigarettes.
9: Smokers find Fatima has a much different, much better flavor and aroma than any other long cigarette.
10: They find that Fatima is extra mild because it's the long cigarette which contains the finest Turkish and domestic tobaccos, superbly blended to make it extra mild.
9: Enjoy extra mild Fatima yourself. Best of all long cigarettes. Twelve members of Arthur Z. Belmont's narcotics gang were finally rounded up by federal, state, and local authorities. All 12 were tried and convicted of violating the Harrison Act and the State Narcotics Act. They received sentences as prescribed by law and are now serving their terms in state and federal penitentiaries. You have just heard Dragnet, a series of authentic cases from official files. Technical advice for Dragnet comes from the Office of Chief of Police W.A. Wharton, Los Angeles Police Department.
10: Fatima Cigarettes, best of all long cigarettes, has brought you Dragnet from Los Angeles.
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1: Dangerous Assignment, starring Brian Dunleavy as Steve Mitchell.

0: Hi, Commissioner.
1: Steve, have a seat.
0: Thanks. I suppose you know you're ruining my reputation around this town. Every time I get out on a date, you haul me back here to the office and send me halfway around the world.
1: Cheer up, Steve. They always keep a light burning in the window for you, don't they?
0: Yeah, but if you're gone too long, that fire can die out, you know.
1: Steve, ever have on a diving suit?
0: Diving suit? Well, yeah, once.
1: You're leaving for the Caribbean on the next plane. Your destination is Trinidad.
0: I'm going to fly to Trinidad in a diving suit?
1: You're going hunting for pirate treasure, Steve. There's no time now to go into the background. Go to Trinidad and show up in dungarees at the Trade Winds Bar. You'll be contacted there, and the contact will fill you in on the deal.
0: Just a minute. Part of the deal doesn't by any chance involve getting into a diving suit, does it?
1: It might. Steve, this is a vital job. We're depending on you right down the line. Well, that's it. You've got your assignment. Good luck.

0: In a moment, tonight's story of Dangerous Assignment, starring Brian Donlevy as Steve Mitchell, colorful, two-fisted government agent. But first, a message from the Ford dealers of America.
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3: Well, this assignment tops them all. Usually I have at least an inkling of what I'm supposed to do, but here I am heading for Trinidad, and all I know is I'm supposed to meet a guy in the Trade Winds bar. It's a hot Tuesday afternoon when I get to Trinidad. I change into dungarees at the hotel and head for the Trade Winds bar. It's a real keen joint. A bunch of rickety tables, a calypso singer, a battered-looking bar with a drunk sprawled on it, and behind the bar a fat gent in a dirty apron.
4: All right, name it, brother.
3: Beer.
4: Coming up. Hey, sailor, aren't you?
3: Yeah, but out of a job right now. Just drifting.
4: Bartender! Hey, bartender! Oh, I'm coming.
5: Hey, mister.
3: Huh?
5: Buy me a drink, will you?
3: You look like you've had too much already. You better go back to... Hey, wait a minute. Joe Wilkins.
5: Yeah.
3: Commissioner told me I'd be contacted here, but he didn't mention you.
5: I've been working on this case for 6 months now.
3: Oh.
5: I've managed to establish an enviable reputation as the leading drunk in Trinidad. Oh, my poor liver.
3: What's the deal?
5: Underwater demolition. You know what a job it did for us during the war, Steve.
3: Yeah, the Navy frogmen.
5: Yeah. Well, about 6 months ago, a group of civilians with government cooperation developed a revolutionary new explosive technique.
3: Mm-hmm.
5: They came down here, rented a boat, and made their tests. We're sure of that much because they radioed in that they were on their way back, and that's the last we ever heard from them.
3: What happened?
5: We don't know. Boat apparently sank.
3: Mm. Any survivors?
5: One. A deckhand named Griggs. He disappeared before I could get down here. It's either one of two things, Steve. Griggs got away with the data they compiled, or else it's at the bottom of the Caribbean.
3: You know, if that falls into the wrong hands, none of our ports and harbors would be safe. You got any line on Griggs?
5: Not until 3 days ago. And Griggs popped up here in Trinidad looking real prosperous, throwing dough around.
3: Well, maybe he sold the plan.
5: I don't think so, Steve. He started outfitting a treasure hunting expedition. His outfit is shoving off tomorrow on a little boat called the Sea Witch. I've been trying to get a job on it.
3: Hey, you could be walking into a lot of trouble.
5: Steve. See that babe over there in the corner table alone?
3: Yeah. What about her?
5: That's Griggs' girlfriend. I can't get any information from her. I think she likes the more of your size.
3: Okay. I'll give it a try. See you later. Hi.
6: What do you want?
3: To buy you a drink.
6: Why not?
3: Matter of fact, I'll buy you 2 drinks.
6: And then what?
3: Then we quit drinking. I'll be broke.
6: Oh? Having it tough, huh?
3: Yeah. It's pretty hard for a diver to get a job these days.
6: A diver? Oh, why don't you get lost?
3: What's the matter? Don't you like divers?
6: Oh, sure, but they're never around. I know. I go with a guy who is a diver. Griggs.
3: Oh. Hey, maybe this friend of yours, Griggs, could get me a job.
6: I don't think so. It's some kind of a treasure hunting business.
7: Teresa, button your lip.
6: Hello, Griggs.
7: Who's this joker?
6: A guy who is kind enough to buy me a drink.
7: Shove off, bud.
3: Now, don't you think that's up to Teresa?
7: You heard me, get lost.
6: Oh, sit down, Griggs, and quit showing your muscles. And, mister, maybe you'd better sort of...
3: Okay, sure. Well, see you around.
6: Maybe we can have that drink some other time.
7: Yeah? There won't be any other time. You keep your eyes to yourself after this and don't get any eyes.
5: How did you make out, Steve?
3: Not so hot. The boyfriend showed up too soon.
5: Yeah. Well, I sure wish we could get some.
3: What's the matter?
5: Little gent who just came in, the one in the white suit.
3: Yeah, what about him?
5: His name's Jeremiah. You'll hear all about him in a second. Hmm. Byron's tuning up right now.
3: Lord Byron?
5: Yeah, it's the Calypso singer over there. Listen.
8: Oh, Jeremiah is a fine man, the best man in all Trinidad Colony. He's a good friend of sailors whose luck's very bad. The best man in Colony Trinidad.

0: now you know who Jeremiah is.
1: Yeah. Hey, he just slipped that Calypso singer some dough.
0: Sure, that's the deal.
1: Well, what do you know? Singing commercials in Trinidad yet. Wait a minute. That song said something about getting jobs for sailors.
0: Sure, that's right. That's the angle I'm working on with him.
1: You mean you're trying to get him to put you aboard the boat Griggs is sailing on?
0: Yeah. Oh, watch it, Steve. Jeremiah's heading this way. Right.
2: Oh, Joe. Joe.
3: Oh. Hello, Jeremiah.
2: How can I help you start a new life if you spend all the money I'd lend you on cheap whiskey?
3: Well, I tried, Jeremiah. You know how it is.
2: You must be firm, Joe. You must turn over a new leaf.
3: No.
2: The ways of sin lead but to the grave or the drunk tank. And then how could I ever get back all the money I've invested in you? Work. That is the answer for you, Joe. Work.
3: Yeah. Nobody will give me a job.
2: Ah, that's not true any longer, Joe. I have gotten you a job.
3: Huh?
2: On the Sea Witch. You sail tomorrow morning.
3: Hey, are you kidding me?
2: Of course not. Joe, I see in you a noble man who has been corrupted by evil companions and unfortunate experiences. I believe in you, Joe. I believe that you will straighten out and take your rightful place in the world. So, I have gotten you a job to help you.
3: That's pretty nice of you, Jeremiah.
2: It was not easy, mind you. It is a small boat with a small crew, some sort of treasure hunting expedition, I believe. Now, just sign this little slip of paper, if you will, please.
3: What is it?
2: Well, the customary agreement, which gives me a small percentage of your wages in return for the trouble I've gone to on your account.
3: Hey, you call 20% small?
2: Why, Joe, after all I've done for you, how can you quibble about such a trifling amount?
3: Okay, Jeremiah, I'll sign it.
2: Just give the skipper this card, Joe. That will identify you.
3: Okay.
2: Well, I must be going now. I have to meet this other deckhand, Nick, and give him a card also.
3: Thanks again, Jeremiah.
2: When a human being is in need, Jeremiah will not be far away.
0: Steve?
1: Yeah, I heard it all. Come on.
0: What?
1: We're going to follow Jeremiah. I'm cooking up an idea. If it works, you're going to have yourself a shipmate. We follow Jeremiah to his office near the waterfront. We wait down the street. Pretty soon, the sailor goes into the office. He's walking like he had quite a few drinks under his belt. In a few minutes, he comes out again, and he's putting one of Jeremiah's cards in his pocket. Come on, Joe. Here he comes. Start walking.
4: Hey.
1: Sorry.
4: Why don't you look out where you're going?
1: Same to you, bud.
3: Break it up. It was just an accident. Hey, didn't you just come out of Jeremiah's office?
4: Yeah, what's it to you?
3: Oh, I was just wondering if he was there. I got to find out some more stuff from him about this boat I'm shoving off on tomorrow morning.
4: Oh, the Sea Witch?
3: Yeah, why?
4: Looks like we're going to be shipmates.
3: Yeah? Are you sailing on it too, huh? Ah, my name's Joe.
4: Oh, Nick's mine.
3: Oh, this is Steve, buddy of mine.
1: Hi.
4: Hi, Steve.
3: Hey, this calls for a drink, huh?
1: Yeah, I could use one. How about you, Nick?
4: Sure, I can always use one. And this is our last day ashore, too. Come on, let's go.
1: Five bars later, Joe and I manage to find out that Nick hasn't ever seen the skipper of the Sea Witch. Finally, Nick figures he's had too much.
5: I gotta get out of here.
1: Sure, Nick, sure. Here, give me a hand, Joe.
3: Okay.
5: Oh, easy, Nick. I need some fresh air.
1: Yeah, that's where we're going, outside.
5: Hmm?
1: There you are. Feel better now?
5: Oh, yeah. Fresh air. It's wonderful.
1: Catch him, Joe.
5: I got him.
3: Well, now what?
1: Huh?
3: Steve will have to take him to the police station, I guess.
1: Yeah, it's right next door, too. Quite a coincidence, huh? Come on, I'll carry him.
5: Okay.
1: Brother, he's no lightweight.
3: Here we are. Steve, set him down in that chair over there.
4: Yeah. Hello. What's all this?
1: We've got a package for you. He's it.
4: Drunk?
1: Slightly. My name's Mitchell, Constable. Steve Mitchell. Here are my credentials.
4: I say, what can I do for you, chap?
3: You got a nice private cell where you could deposit this guy, Nick?
4: Well, I suppose so. Ordinarily, we'd throw him into the drunk tank.
1: Well, this isn't an ordinary occasion. I'll fill you in on it after you lock him up. I get Jeremiah's card off Nick. Then I make a deal with the constable. He puts Nick in a private cell and me in the drunk tank. And from now on, he's to call me Nick. Joe sends a message to the skipper that Nick is locked up. Then I roost there the rest of the night, watching a few assorted cases of DTs. Morning finally comes, and with it comes a visitor.
6: All right, now. Look alive, chums. Which one of you is Nick?
1: I am.
6: On your feet, then. Here's someone to pick you up.
1: Who are you?
7: The skipper. We'll see your card.
1: Here it is.
7: Come on. Good moving, Nick.
1: Okay, let's go.
7: Nick, if I wasn't short-handed, I'd let you rot in the drunk tank.
1: Simmer down, will you?
7: We shove off in an hour. Be aboard.
1: Sure. I'll get my gear together and be down there in plenty of time. I'll see you later, Skipper. I start down the street in one direction. The skipper goes in another. I wait until I'm out of his sight. Then I double back and head for Joe's rooming house. I turn a corner just in time to see the skipper going inside. But the skipper isn't even supposed to know Joe, let alone where he lives. That means just one thing. There's been a leak. I shift into high, but just as I get to the door, I head for the rickety stairs, but a door opens above and Joe staggers out into the hall.
5: Steve!
1: Joe! Here, let me...
5: No. It's too late, Steve.
1: The skipper?
5: Yeah. He doesn't know about you, Steve. I told him I was working alone. Get aboard the Sea Witch, Steve. You're on your own.

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0: And now, here is the second act of Dangerous Assignment.
2: Yeah, I'm really on my own now. Joe's dead. I know the skipper killed him, but I can't tip my hand yet. I have to play it close to the chest. So I go down to the waterfront and get aboard the Sea Witch.
3: Get forward and help Griggs with the lines. We're ready to shove off and we're short-handed. Some rum-dum named Joe didn't show up.
4: Okay. Hey, just a minute.
3: What's the matter, Griggs?
4: You're the guy who was making a play for my girl at the Tradewinds bar yesterday.
2: So what?
4: So what are you doing aboard?
2: Same as you, Buster. I'm sailing on this tub.
4: What? Look, skipper, get this guy off.
3: You look. I'm the skipper. I run this boat.
4: Yeah? Well, don't forget I'm the only guy who knows where to take this boat.
3: Griggs, you're getting paid for this job same as I. And the boss says this guy goes. Now shut up!
2: Sorry, Griggs.
4: Okay. Okay. But just remember, I don't like you.
2: That's tough.
4: Yeah. It could be.
3: Now break it off, both of you. Get busy with those lines. Hey, you, Lord Barn.
5: Yes, skipper?
2: Hey, that Calypso singer going along, too?
3: Yeah, he's a pretty good deckhand. Now get that engine started. We're shoving off.
2: I watch the shoreline of Trinidad fade away, and I wonder if I'll ever see it again. Joe and I had figured we'd be 2-3 when the showdown came, but now it looks like it's 1-3. I can't figure out where Lord Byron, the Calypso singer, stands in the deal, so the third day out, I'm on deck when I hear him singing.
5: Oh, the sea which you sail on the Carib Sea, the hunt buried treasure for you and me. If we don't find the treasure, then the hunt is done. Lord Byron don't care, cause he still have fun.
2: You sound like you don't care whether we find this treasure or not.
5: Oh, many people seek treasure, Nick. Few of them ever find it. But it's fun looking.
2: Mm. Hey, did you ever sail with Griggs or the skipper before?
5: No.
2: You know, I have a theory that you can trust a happy man.
5: Well, you and me, Nick, we are happy people, but the skipper and Griggs, they're not. It's too bad.
2: Yeah. Look, if you ever hear the skipper and Griggs talking about me, I'd like you to come and tell me right away.
5: Oh, sure, Nick. I'll come and tell you right away if I hear anything.
2: Good.
3: Okay, Nick. This is it.
2: Hi?
3: You're going to work.
2: What do you mean, skipper?
3: Get into a diving suit.
2: What?
3: You heard me. I want you to go down and see if we're over that sunken ship.
2: What's the matter with Griggs? I thought he was the diver.
3: He's got a bellyache.
2: Oh. Kind of hit him all of a sudden, didn't it?
3: Yeah, it did. Look, I was told you were a diver, too.
2: Well, sure. Sure I am.
3: Then get into the suit. Lord Byron will tend your lines and man the pump. Get moving.
2: I don't like it. It smells like trouble all of a sudden, but there's nothing I can do. I get into the diving suit.
6: They fasten the helmet over my head, and Lord Byron helps me over the side. On the bottom, it's cold and murky and quiet. I poke around for about 15 minutes, but I can't see the sunken ship anywhere. Lord Byron, you better haul me up. Lord Byron.
7: He's busy, Nick. I'm handling your lines now.
6: Oh, well, Skipper, I can't spot that hulk anywhere.
7: Mm. Can't be far.
6: Well, it isn't here. How about hauling me up?
7: You're getting enough air, Nick?
6: Yeah, but keep it coming, huh?
7: Sure. Sure. I'll haul you up now, but I want you to keep your suit on. We'll move on a couple of hundred yards, and you and Griggs will go down again.
6: Griggs? I thought he was sick.
7: Feels okay all of a sudden.
6: Okay. Look, come on, haul me up, will you? Getting lonesome down here.
7: Sure, Nick. Sure.
6: I'm sweating plenty inside that suit on the way to the surface. For a couple of grim seconds when the skipper was asking me about my air supply, I figured he was onto me and playing cat and mouse.
2: Yeah, it was good to get that fishbowl off of my head. Yeah, I thought I was in trouble then, but if I could have seen what was happening at the Trinidad jail, I'd have known how much trouble I really was in.
8: Good morning, Constable.
9: Oh, Jeremiah. Down here to save a few souls this morning?
8: I am making my usual visit to offer my services to any unfortunate sailors who may have fallen in with evil companions, yes.
9: Well, the crop we've got in the tank this morning don't seem to have much of value on them.
8: My good man, you do not seem to realize that pawning articles is but a minor thing with me. My larger aim is to serve humanity.
9: Of course, of course. Clumsy of me to forget, Jeremiah. Well, you know where the drunk tank is. Help yourself.
8: Thank you.
10: Jeremiah.
8: What? Who called me?
10: Jeremiah, over here.
8: Why, Nick. Nick, you're supposed to be out on the Sea Witch.
10: Two guys got me drunk and hauled me in here.
8: Who were they?
10: One of them's name was Joe. The other I don't remember.
8: Joe was taken care of before the Sea Witch sailed. Do you still have my card?
10: No, it was gone when I came to.
8: I see. This friend of Joe's must have taken your place, Nick. I will get a message to the Sea Witch at once.
4: Set, Nick?
2: Yeah, I guess so, Griggs. Where's the skipper?
4: Up in the radio shack. There's a radio message coming in.
2: Huh.
4: Lord Byron here can let us down and handle the pump.
11: Sure, Griggs.
4: Okay. You go down first and wait for me. Don't do anything until I get down there.
2: Okay.
4: Screw his faceplate on, Lord Byron.
11: Sure, Griggs.
4: Okay. Lower him.
6: This time we've got the right location. I land right on the sunken ship. It's lying on its side. Griggs comes down after me and drops into a hole in the side of the ship. In a minute, he crawls out with a waterproof container. The underwater demolition data we're both after. Then he stiffens and seems to be listening to something. Divers' phones are on separate lines, so I can't hear what Griggs was listening to. But suddenly, Lord Byron is singing into my phone.
12: Oh, there were once two men in a diving suit, and one of them's in trouble, you can bet your boots. The bad man is holding a knife very tight. The good man had better begin to fight.
6: Great time to be singing. Then suddenly it registers. It's more than a song, it's a warning. I turn around just in time to see Griggs bringing his knife through the water toward my diving suit. From then on, it's like a slow-motion movie. I manage to get my hand around his wrist in time, and I start inching him back toward the hole in the side of the ship. We sway back and forth for a few seconds. Then I finally get my shoulder against him and shove. He topples over into the hole. There's slack in his cable. I take a turn around the beam. Then I fish my own knife out of my belt and cut his phone line. Lord Byron. Lord Byron, haul me up.
7: He's a little unconscious right now. Nick, whatever your name is.
6: Huh?
7: I just got a radio message about you from Jeremiah.
6: Jeremiah? Oh, so he's the big boss.
7: Yeah. It looks like that message came just in time. With you on the bottom, and me on the surface. I got news for you, brother. You're not coming up.
0: In a moment, the conclusion of Dangerous Assignment. Now, a brief message from the Ford dealers of America.
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7: Did you hear what I said?
6: Yeah. Yeah, I heard it. But if I'm not coming up, neither is Griggs.
7: What did you do to him?
6: He's out of commission right now.
7: No wonder he can't talk to me. Well, you won't be talking much longer either, Nick. I'm turning off your air.
6: Now, look.
7: So long, sucker.
6: Wait a minute. If you turn off my air, I've still got time to open this container and scatter these papers you're after. You'll never get them.
7: Yeah, you're just bluffing, Nick. According to Griggs, those papers are sealed in there too tight for you to do anything about in a diving suit. I'm going to haul Griggs up and leave you there.
6: Yeah? Well, just tell me one thing, Skipper.
7: Yeah, what is it?
6: You weren't on deck when Lord Byron lowered us. How do you know which liner is which? How do you know which one of us you're going to haul up?
7: Not good enough, Nick. I know which phone I'm talking to you on, and I can see which line it's connected to.
6: Maybe I had Lord Byron switch the phone lines when he let us down.
7: Not a chance. Like I said before, so long, sucker.
6: I played my last card, and he trumped it. I stand there with a sick feeling in my middle as I watch Griggs' line tighten with a jerk, and suddenly I know there's only one thing more I can do.
7: Well, so you did switch phone lines on me, huh? Thanks for the tip, Nick. I knew if I jerked your line hard enough, I could get a grunt out of you. Now I'm sure which line to haul up.
6: It had worked. Griggs' line slackens, and the skipper starts hauling me up. Halfway to the surface, he turns off the air. That's good. There'll be less air in my suit, and I can move my arms better. I let my body go limp and slump my head down below the faceplate and the helmet like I'm unconscious. I surface. The skipper hauls me up on deck and unscrews the faceplate.
4: Okay, Griggs. You'll be all right.
11: You guessed wrong.
4: Nick!
11: Yeah, come on, Skipper. Let's bump heads.
5: Oh. Nick, you okay? I tried to warn you.
11: Yeah, that warning came just in time. Thanks, Lord Byron. When I get out of this suit, I'll untie you, and we'll haul up Griggs and head for Trinidad. And Jeremiah.
5: Untie you? Jeremiah? You know, Nick, this almost sounds like a Calypso song.
11: Huh? Oh, yeah. Well, then, I might as well finish. How's that thing go? Oh, Jeremiah was a fine man, he, until he sent his bad boys out to sea. They got all fouled up down near the equator. Now, Stephen, Lord Byron, bring back the demolition dater.
5: Nick, in the future, I had better sing the Calypso.
11: Yeah, maybe you had better.
0: You have just heard another episode in the exciting new adventure series, Dangerous Assignment, starring Brian Dunleavy as Steve Mitchell. Dangerous Assignment, written by Bob Reif with music by Bruce Ashley, is directed by Bill Karn. Be with us next week at this time when Brian Dunleavy, starring as Steve Mitchell, will embark on another Dangerous Assignment. Tomorrow, be sure to hear Bob Hope and Fibber McGee on NBC.
14: You're not hungry, dear Henry, dear Henry. 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
15: Well, that's a nice thing, isn't it? 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
14: Henry,
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1: This is Orson Welles speaking from London. Here in the grim stone structure on the Thames, which houses Scotland Yard, is a warehouse of homicide. Where everyday objects, a woman's purse, a man's glove, a child's shoe, all are touched by murder. Now this silence, is made to fit an army rifle, made for a killer, for striking unseen and unheard. In the dark, perhaps. Interesting little instrument, a scientific gadget to absorb sound, to change a sharp, cracking report into a muffled gasp.
2: I suppose I'm being rather subjective about this, Sergeant, but I find myself hating a silencer.
3: Yes, I understand how you feel, Inspector. A silencer, well, it's filthy, isn't it? It's something like a rattlesnake.
2: No, Sergeant, your simile's wrong. A rattlesnake gives warning before he strikes. He plays fair.
1: Today, that silencer can be seen here in the Black Museum.
4: From the annals of the Criminal Investigation Department of the London Police, we bring you the dramatic stories of the crimes recorded by the objects in Scotland Yard's Gallery of Death, the Black Museum.

0: Yard Museum. Scotland Yard's Museum of Murder. Here lies death. Violent death in many guises. The long history of a great number of very murderous deeds. On the shelves, on the tables, in the very air itself. Now, this elephant gun here. This was once used for hunting by a sportsman bred in the very best traditions. Later used to shoot a friend in the back. Ah, here we are, a silencer. Metal tubes within tubes, small and stubby, designed to swallow sound. It was a weapon too, of course, but no one thought of a weapon or of a silencer the night Herbert and Josie Martin returned from a party to their new home in the equally new residential development in the suburbs of London.
1: Oh, it was a fine party, Josie, but I don't mind telling you, I'm dead for sleep.
2: Oh, yes. Oh, I like the new neighbors, but business days are no time for housewarming.
1: At the rate these new houses are renting, we'll be going to house parties for weeks on end. Might as well make up our minds to it.
0: A man and his wife, tired in a pleasant sort of way, pleased at meeting their new neighbors and preparing for sleep. Normal, quiet, nice people in a new home. Nothing spectacular. No hint of headlines. No thought of death.
2: Sure the doors are locked, Herbert?
1: Mm-hmm, yes.
2: Oh, dear, please pull down the blind, because if it blows up during the night, it'll flap out the window and wake us, like last night.
1: Oh, all right. If you didn't insist on opening the windows from the top, Josie, the blinds wouldn't blow.
2: Herbert! Herbert, what is it? Herbert, what is it? What's taking you?
0: A man reaches up to pull down a window blind. The lighted lamp is behind him. A bullet stars the window pane. The man is dead. A short while later, a telephone rings in an office in Scotland Yard.
3: Inspector Foster here.
4: Sergeant Williams speaking, sir. There's a call come through from Hempstead Oval. Herbert Martin, shot as he was pulling down the blind in his bedroom.
3: Anyone with him?
4: Yeah, his wife, sir.
3: Any other witnesses?
4: No, sir, not at the moment.
3: Very well, Williams. Bring a car round and we'll have a look at the situation. I realize this has been a terrible shock, Mrs. Martin, but we need your help at once.
2: Oh, anything, Inspector. Anything at all.
3: Did your husband have any enemies that you know of?
2: Oh, no, no one. No one.
3: Any trouble in his business?
2: No, nothing, no.
3: What was his business?
2: Insurance. Accident, mostly. He was going on so well, that's how we could afford to move out here.
3: Then you've only come here recently?
2: 3 months ago. We were one of the first tenants. Seemed such a nice place. Everything so new.
0: Questions and more questions. But there was obviously nothing Mrs. Martin could tell the inspector. All she knew was what she'd seen. One point puzzled him. The inspector came back to it several times.
3: And you're certain, Mrs. Martin, that you heard no shot?
2: No, nothing. Just the sort of the noise of the glass. And then...
5: Oh, well, it's possible, sir. At extreme range, the sound of the shot might have followed the arrival of the bullet.
3: Mrs. Martin?
2: No, I'm sure. I'd have noticed. I thought it seemed so strange. There wasn't any sound. Just the hole in the window and my husband sort of crumpling up and falling.
3: Well, and then, that's not much to go on. Perhaps the bullet will tell us something. Meanwhile, we'll do our best, Mrs. Martin. We'll try to do our best.
0: There was very little for the police to start on. A close scrutiny of Herbert Martin's life brought nothing to light. Martin's manner of living, the conduct of his business were exemplary. His friends, his business associates, his new neighbors, all had nothing but praise for Herbert Martin. Death had come out of the dark. This alone was ground for speculation, particularly among the neighbors. Sidney and Elizabeth Davis, brother and sister, were no exceptions.
6: I can't help but think, Sidney, it's so peaceful here.
2: And that poor man barely in his grave. Well, it is pleasant. And it would be if it... only... Oh, do you suppose his poor wife will keep the house now?
3: I doubt it. But perhaps if you offered to help her, Elizabeth...
2: Well, I have. It would take her quite a while to make up her mind.
3: I see.
2: She's all alone, poor soul. Sydney, I can't help but wonder... You know,
3: what?
2: Oh!
3: What is it, Elizabeth?
2: Oh, I had the strangest...
3: What?
2: It's Shabbos. Oh, Sydney.
3: Elizabeth.
2: Oh, help me. Help me.
3: Elizabeth.
0: Death had come to Hampstead Oval once again.
5: And you're absolutely sure you heard no shot, Mr. Davis?
3: Absolutely, Inspector. One moment my sister was speaking to me about Mrs. Martin. The next moment she was dying in my arms. There was no sound, only the blood.
5: I see. Mr. Davis, do you know the people who live in this development?
3: Nearly all of them. We felt rather like pioneers, I suppose, with the development being so new. We all became friendly.
5: And perhaps you can tell me, are there any ex-servicemen living here?
3: Yes, there are two. Nice chaps, wives and children, you know. May I ask why you inquire?
5: Because the bullet which killed Mr. Martin came from an Army-issue rifle, and I suspect the same thing will be found true in your sister's case. If it is true, we'll have that much at least to go on.
0: More, the markings on both bullets were identical. The same weapon had been used. Inspector Foster sent Detective Sergeant Williams visiting.
6: Yes?
7: Are you Thomas Larkin?
6: I am.
7: Excuse me, sir. I'm Detective Sergeant Williams, CID. Here are my credentials.
6: Oh, come in, Sergeant. Will you come into the living room?
7: I'll only keep you a moment, Mr. Larkin. I want to speak about the Martin and Davis murders.
6: Yes, of course.
7: Do you happen to have a rifle in your possession, sir?
6: No, I gave all that up when I was discharged. If I never see a weapon again, it'll be too soon.
7: I believe your husband is an ex-serviceman, Mrs. Goodson.
8: Yes, he is. 5 years of service, 8th Army, under General Montgomery.
7: I see. Now, tell me, did he by any chance retain any weapon when he left the service?
8: No.
7: Is there any weapon in your house that you know of?
8: Yes.
7: Oh.
8: A Webley.
7: Oh, really?
8: Well, frankly, my husband insists we keep it. He's got a license for it, but it frightens me half to death just to have it in the house, what with the children around and all. Oh, Sergeant, are all of us in danger here?
7: Oh, you needn't worry.
8: Don't you have any idea who or what may be behind these dreadful shootings?

0: Nothing, sir. I drew a complete blank.
1: I rather thought you would. Incidentally, pathology found the Davis bullet and ballistics reports it's identical with the one they recovered from Martin's body.
0: Well, whoever he is, he's a fabulous shot, sir.
1: And he uses a silencer. That's the only explanation.

0: explanation I have for the absence of sound.
1: It's not very much to go on.
0: Inspector Foster here.
2: This is Mrs. Thomas Larkin, Inspector. My husband and I live on Hempstead Oval.
0: Yes, Mrs. Larkin, I know. What can I do for you?
2: Well, Mr. Larkin and I have called a meeting at our house for this evening. We hoped you and Sergeant Williams could be with us.
0: What's the purpose of your meeting, ma'am?
2: Oh, the entire development is living in fear, Inspector. We want to try to find some way to protect ourselves. We thought you might have some advice to offer.
0: I'm somewhat doubtful about the advice, Mrs. Larkin. But Sergeant Williams and I will be at your meeting. Have you set a time for it as yet?
3: They came that evening to the Larkin living room. Inspector Foster waited in the hallway with the Larkins.
0: Is everyone here, Mr. Larkin?
4: I think so, sir.
5: Mr. Munden said he'd be over. His wife wanted to stay with their little boy.
4: Well, he's the only one missing, then.
5: Yes, that's right.
0: How did you reach these people? By telephone?
4: It's not much trouble to do that. We're all on party lines.
0: I see.
5: Someone's at the back door, Tom.
4: Must be Munden. I'll get it.
0: If you'll excuse me, Mrs. Larkin.
5: Oh, yes, of course. Go ahead, Inspector.
4: Funny, coming to the back door. I told his wife particularly about the front door and the precautions.
0: No matter. At least I don't believe it will matter.
4: Here we are. Hello, Munden. Glad you could make it.
6: Sorry I'm late, Larkin. I rather thought the back way would present less opportunity for this unknown marksman to...
4: Munden, good grief!
0: Shut that door, Larkin. You're a perfect target yourself standing there.
3: Today that silencer can be seen here in the Black Museum. Neighbor Munden was dead, with a rifle bullet neatly placed in the back of his head. The silent marksman was another story entirely. Who he was, where he was, why he struck, were the unanswered questions which Inspector Foster had to face as he stood before the terror-stricken residents of Hempstead Oval.
0: All I can say is that the police are doing anything and everything to find this killer.
5: And in the meantime, Inspector...
6: I'll answer that. In the meantime, we can all be picked off as my sister was, or Martin, or Munden.
4: Yes, he's right, Inspector. I, for one, won't leave my children open to the risk of being orphaned, or worse.
5: No. Oh, no.
0: Moving away, giving up your homes, won't find a murderer. I'm asking you, all of you, to do something quite difficult under present circumstances. I want you to stay here for another few days. Be patient. Remain indoors at night. Stay away from doors and windows. If it's possible to find him... and that is always possible, we'll do it. I promise you this, that the entire machinery of the London...
3: They watched him, the good neighbors of Hempstead Oval, with doubt and fear in their eyes. But they did as Inspector Foster asked. They stayed in their homes and waited. The welcome light of morning found the inspector and his sergeant with Tom Larkin in the kitchen of his home.
0: You're about the same height as Munden, aren't you, Larkin?
4: Just about.
0: Good. Sergeant?
7: Yes, sir?
0: Set up the transit here where Munden was standing when he was hit and adjust its height to Mr. Larkin's.
7: Yeah, very good, sir.
4: A surveyor's transit in my kitchen? I don't understand, Inspector.
0: You will shortly. Almost ready, Sergeant?
7: Yes.
3: The men worked quickly, methodically. The transit was set up, the lens of its telescope facing the open back door. Inspector Foster adjusted the eyepiece and then slowly scanned from lintel to lintel through the open doorway. Back, he moved the instrument, adjusting it vertically as well as horizontally, turning the brass thumb screw carefully, precisely. Stepped away from the transit.
0: That seems to be the best possibility, Sergeant. See for yourself.
7: Yeah, thank you, sir. Yes, it lines up well. The angle seems to be about right.
0: Shall we have a look at it?
7: Yes.
0: Care to come with us, Larkin?
4: Yes, I would.
0: There's a tree out there with a clear line of fire right through your back door. The distance seems to be about 500 yards.
4: So that's what the transit was for.
0: Exactly. Let's go, shall we? Too bad it's been so dry lately. There might have been footprints.
7: Marks on the tree trunk, sir.
0: Where?
7: Here. Look, notice a scraping on this bark, sir. As if someone in heavy boots had climbed the tree. And it's recent, too.
0: You know, for a boost up, Sergeant?
7: Yes. Right there. Wait, there are more marks up here, sir. Quite a comfortable perch. Hello, the...

0: The limb forks here. Scratches on the bark. Sir, could have been a rifle rested here.
1: Very good. Come on down, Sergeant.
0: Right.
2: Inspector, I may have found something over here, under this branch.
1: Don't touch anything, Larkin.
2: Right here, look. In the weeds. Looks like a rifle cartridge to me. Brass. The sun caught it.
1: Good man. Good eyesight. Take care of that, Sergeant.
0: All right, sir.
1: Once we find the rifle and its owner, that bit of brass may well send him up 13 steps early one morning.
3: Starting from nothing, the facts were coming together one by one. In the quiet office at the yard.
1: The boot marks on the tree trunk, Sergeant, they were rather close to the ground. I noticed your first jump was at least 2 feet higher.
0: Yes, I wasn't carrying a rifle, sir.
1: No, but a man of average weight in good condition would have made markings closer to yours. I'd say this fellow was either very heavy or not exactly young. Or past middle age, at least.
3: The beginnings of a description.
1: Either military or hunting experience to be able to shoot like that at night.
3: The beginnings of a background.
1: Whoever it was must have lived in that area for some time to know the position of that tree in relation to Larkin's back door. Start a quiet house-to-house check, Williams.
0: Very good, sir.
1: Have the men watch for anyone who fits these points.
0: Yes, sir.
1: Then find me a detailed ordnance map of Hempstead Oval. The builder or the renting agent will have one. We find one sniper's perch. I'm curious about the other. Interesting layout, architecturally. According to the contour of the land. The main line of the houses seems to curve round this rise just off center.
0: It must have been quite a place in the old days.
1: Oh?
0: Oh, the builder, tell me. An estate sold for taxes. Family named, Wardman. Old line. The grant went back nearly to the first Queen Elizabeth.
1: History. Fascinating. Any more?
0: Yes, quite a talkative fellow. Seems the land was sold on condition that the sole survivor of the family be given a house rent-free for the rest of his life.
1: And this person is still there?
0: Seems to be. He's an elderly gentleman. Keeps very much to himself. This is his house here, on the end of the main line.
1: I see. Now then, this would be the Martin place and this the Davis.
0: Yeah, that's right, sir.
1: The Martin bedroom and the Davis porch face the same way along that curve of the hill.
0: Yes, that's it, sir. It seems they didn't originally intend to build on the hill, but they've started a new house right here. The fellow sketched it in for me. The demand's been very high. Wouldn't mind living there myself.
1: After we get this killer, eh, Sergeant?
0: Oh, yes, sir, after.
1: Pass me that ruler, William.
0: Right.
1: Thank you. See here, Williams. The Martin window and the Davis porch are in direct, clear line with the new building. I wonder now. I assume the contractor isn't working his men at night. I wonder now.
4: This is the top floor, Inspector. Hardwood isn't in here, but that floor will take your weight. That's the dormer window you asked about.
1: Look around, will you, Sergeant?
0: Very good, sir.
1: About the progress of this building.
4: Yes, sir.
1: How long has this top floor been in this half-finished state?
4: About a fortnight, sir. Glaziers are due end of this week. Carpenters will get the flooring right after that.
1: Anyone here at night?
4: Yes, there's a watchman for the old development. One of his stations is just across the road. You can see it through the window. There.
1: I see.
0: I have them, sir. Here. They were lying along the wall, under the window.
4: Now, who'll do this? Tenpenny nails in the windowsill. Someone will catch it for this.
1: No doubt someone will. Someone put those nails in to help steady a rifle. The same someone who left those two brass cartridge cases behind him.
3: How do you catch a killer who strikes silently in the darkness? How do you match his craftiness? Perhaps you say to Tom Larkin,
1: it may be dangerous, Larkin. Will you cooperate?
2: Oh, I've been under fire before now, Inspector.
1: Very well. Now then, I believe someone told me the telephones hereabouts are on party lines.
3: A telephone call is made. the party line.
5: I want to talk to you, Goodson, about this killer. I think I know who it is. I'll walk over in half hour with a friend of mine, and I'm picking up Sid Davis on the way.
3: No mention, of course, that the friend is Sergeant William C.I.D., who will walk alongside Tom Larkin, staying between him and the new house on the hill. No mention of the inspector crouched on the hillside in the dark shadow of the half-built house.
1: Sorry, you're certain the men know the orders, Mason?
6: Yes, sir. There's anyone into the cordon, but no one gets out, except the watchman.
1: Very good. Now, let's see. Yes. Time Williams and Larkin were starting on the walk. Let me have the glasses, Mason.
3: Through the night glasses, the inspector watched. Almost half a mile away, two men left the Larkin house, started slowly along the road. On the hillside, a shadow slipped quietly toward the half-finished house. The inspector whispered.
1: Hear that? Not a sound now.
3: Unsuspecting, a shadow moved through the line of police, past the hidden inspector, into the building.
1: Come along, Mason. He's gone into the house.
3: Into the empty building. Empty, except for a killer. Climbing steadily. No lights. Only the vague outline of the unpainted banister and the clean smell of new wood. Suddenly the footsteps ahead stop. The inspector and his companion pause at the head of the stairway. The glassless window shows the night sky, bright with stars. A black shadow kneels at the sill, places a long, heavy object between the two tendony nails.
1: All right, Mason, take him.
2: No, please don't take me. No, I have a right here.
7: Better than anyone. I have a right.
6: You're being taken in charge for murder. I must warn you that anything you say may be taken down in writing.
1: Never mind, Mason. He doesn't understand.
2: Yes, sir.
1: You're Philip Waldman, aren't you?
2: Who are you? You seem to be a gentleman.
1: My name's Foster. Why are you here in this empty building, Mr. Waldman?
2: I have a right. This is my land. My family's land. They told me when I sold it for the money I could go on living here. They built houses, brought strangers. I'm driving them out. I'm hunting them out as I hunted in Africa. And you were a boy. At my right, they came to live on my land. Trespassers, there's a law.
1: There's a law, too, Mr. Warner, about rifles like this. And silencers.
2: Silencers. I'm a good shot. Pick them off like quail. And with a silencer, supposed to spoil the accuracy of a rifle. But not mine. I'm good. I'm trophies. When I was younger, I never knew. I never knew.
1: All right, take him downstairs. You were an excellent shot, Mr. Waldman, even with a silencer.
3: And today that silencer can be seen in its place here in the Black Museum. It's true, of course, that in many countries, men have loved their land to the point of desperation. Philip Waldman loved his to the point of madness and murder. The rifle belonged to his grandson, a veteran living far away in Canada. Where the old man bought the silencer was never learned. The secret of that went with Philip Waldman to the place where his bitter, lonely life drew to its close. The silencer itself remains in its usual place in the Black Museum. Now, until we meet next time, I tell you another story about the Black Museum. I remain, as always, obediently yours.

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1: Inside every Cape Plum, there's a nice clean stone asking to be let out. 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
1: Funny place briefing, Sergeant Waters. Who? What happened? You fell off a truck? Yeah? Yeah? How old a boy?
2: Now, wait a minute.
3: You are in the muster room at the 21st Precinct, the nerve center. A call is coming through. You will follow the action taken pursuant to that call from this minute until the final report is written in the 124 room at the 21st Precinct.
2: All right. You just tell them I'm sending the officers right over there. Yeah, and the ambulance. Okay. That's right. Yeah.
4: On a map of the city of New York. Most of the 173,000 people wedged into the 9/10 of a square mile between Fifth Avenue and the East River wouldn't know if you asked them that they lived or worked in the 21st. Whether they know it or not, the security of their homes, their persons, and their property is the job of the men of the 21st Precinct.
3: The 21st, 160 patrolmen, 11 sergeants, and 4 lieutenants, of whom I'm the boss. My name is Kennelly, Frank Kennelly. I'm captain in command of the 21st. I was working my day tour, 8 a.m. to 6 p.m. It was a bright, warm Sunday morning, and after I turned out the platoon at 8, Sector Car Number 4 came by the house for me, and I went on patrol of the precinct. We had driven uptown on Park to the boundary of the 21st and started downtown on 5th when the number of our car was broadcast with instructions to call the station house. Patrolman Farrell stopped the car at the nearest call box, and I rang in. The desk officer, Lieutenant Gorman, told me that Patrolman Patrick E. Cale had been injured while chasing boys out of a condemned tenement building on First Avenue. He had been taken to Bellevue Hospital in an ambulance. Because of the possibility of sick leave with pay or disability retirement in such cases, a commanding officer is obliged to make a detailed investigation to determine if the injury was in the line of duty. So I returned to the car and instructed Patrolman Farrell to drive to Bellevue. There, we parked the car, and in the emergency ward, I was told where to locate the resident who had treated Patrolman Cahill on admission. Oh, doctor?
5: Yes?
3: Are you Dr. Escher?
5: Yes, I am.
3: I'm Captain Kennelly of the 21st Precinct.
5: Oh, yes, yes. How do you do, Captain?
3: How are you? Patrolman Cahill is one of my men. I understand you treated him when he came in.
5: Yes, I did.
3: What does it look like, Doctor?
5: I think he has a fractured left ankle.
3: Oh.
5: Couldn't carry his weight on it. It was swollen considerably by the time he got here. Even from an examination by palpation, it appeared to be fractured.
3: Mm-hmm.
5: I sent him back to make x-rays. We'll know for sure in a couple of minutes.
3: I see. Can I go back there?
5: Yes, yes, sure, Captain. I don't see why not. This way. He seems to be perfectly all right otherwise. A few contusions on the leg where he went through the floorboard. No indication of shot. I've given him a needle to calm him down and ease the pain.
3: Oh, I see.
5: I understand there's a police surgeon on the way.
3: Yes, that's right.
5: Well, we'll have the x-rays all made by the time he gets here.
3: Oh, good.
5: To the right there.
3: Thank you.
5: Kids in a tenement. They ought to keep those abandoned buildings boarded up.
3: Well, they're supposed to.
5: Second door down, Captain.
6: Take a deep breath and hold it. Don't breathe. Okay, Commissioner, you can breathe now.
5: Go right over, Captain. It's all right. Nurse, this is Captain Kennelly. It's all right.
6: He won't get in my way.
7: Hello, Gale.
8: Captain, how do you feel?
7: Well, it still hurts some.
8: I'd be worried if it didn't.
7: Yeah.
5: Well, I'll see you, Captain.
7: Yeah. Thanks a lot, Doctor.
5: That's all right. Don't mention.
7: Well, what happened, Cahill?
8: Well, sir, I was on post there. The news dealer on the corner told me some kids were in this condemned tenement. Said they were throwing things out the second and third story windows and just missed a couple of
6: deaths. All right, now let's stop the chatter. Take a deep breath and hold it. Don't breathe. All right, you can breathe now.
8: So I went inside, Captain. I guess they heard me coming. Two little kids, 8 or 9.
7: Mm-hmm.
8: They were on the second floor and ran up to the third. I started up after them. There was a weak board on the landing there, and I went right through.
6: Now, we'll take a different pose. Which is your good side?
8: Oh, any side.
6: Well, can you roll over this way a little bit?
8: Yeah, I'll try.
9: Easy now. All right, you don't have to do it all at once.
8: Oh, brother.
9: That's it, right there. We'll see how it looks from this angle. This will be the last one.
8: So there I was, and my foot was through the floor.
7: Yeah.
8: I pulled it out and crawled to a window. The boards were out, so I could lean out, and I yelled down the street. The news dealer heard me. He rang in.
7: The door wasn't battened, huh?
8: Well, if it was, Captain, it sure wasn't battened very well. Those eight-year-olds got in.
7: What happened to them?
9: All right, now take a deep breath and hold it. Don't breathe. All right, you can breathe now.
8: Beats me what happened to them, Captain. They must have ran up to the roof and crossed over. I never saw them anymore.
9: Now, if you want to buy any prints, just let me know.
8: No, thanks.
9: Well, I don't think there are any. You'll want to show your grandchildren. Excuse me, Captain. Now, do you think you can roll off the table back under the pushmobile?
8: Well, I rolled off of there, didn't I? I can try.
9: All right. Now, let's see how big and brave and strong you are. Come on. That's it. Come on.
8: Oh. Yes. Grab hold of me, Cahill.
7: No, it's all right.
9: There you are.
8: Yeah, I can imagine.
9: Come in.
10: Captain, can Allie in here?
9: Everybody's in here.
7: Yes, Sergeant.
10: Well,
8: hi, Tatum. I'm all right, I guess, Sergeant.
7: What is it, Sergeant?
10: There's an accident case out there you might be interested in, Captain.
7: From the 21st?
10: Yes, sir. Boy, about 13 or 14 years old.
7: Oh. I'll be back to see you, Cahill.
8: Yes, sir.
9: All right, Commissioner, now let's go for a little ride.
10: You want to leave this door open?
9: Well, we can't go through it closed, can we?
10: It's to the left, Captain. Doesn't look like the kid's going to make it.
7: Oh, what happened?
10: Well, he hitched a ride on the back of a newspaper truck. Truck slowed down for light going downtown on Lexington Avenue. Kid jumped off. Missed his footing and fell right under the wheels of a car that was right behind the truck.
7: How bad is he?
10: Pretty bad, Captain. He was unconscious when we got there. He's still unconscious.
7: You know who he is?
10: No, sir. There's nothing in his pocket that shows that.
7: Well, what about the driver of the truck?
10: He doesn't know him, Captain. Didn't even know he was on the truck. Oh, down there through the swinging doors. That's him.
5: Now another piece. That's good. Okay.
10: Is he still unconscious, Sergeant?
7: Yes, Sergeant, he is.
10: I'd make him out to be about 13, wouldn't you, Captain?
7: Yeah, about. No name anyplace, Sergeant?
10: No, sir, nothing.
5: All right, you better wheel him on back to X-ray.
9: Yes, sir.
5: Well, what does it look like, Doctor?
7: Doesn't look very good. He has no less than a brain concussion. Possibly a fractured skull. I'd say probably a fractured skull. And there appear to be internal injuries.
10: Oh, too bad. How are you going to keep these kids off the trucks?
7: I don't know. Captain, you better find out who he is and get his parents down here. Get them down here in a hurry.
11: With Sergeant Waters, I examined the clothing that was taken off the boy. The most significant item was a red and yellow club jacket with the lettering Red Tigers on the back. In his pockets were a handkerchief, a comb, two single cigarettes, a half dozen kitchen matches, and 32 cents in change. He carried no identification of any kind. Detectives of the 21st Squad under Lieutenant Matt King and of the Homicide Squad, which is responsible for the technical side of investigations in motor vehicle accidents resulting in death or serious injury, were already on the job. The homicide detectives were making an investigation at the scene of the accident to determine the exact point at which the boy hit the street, how far the automobile that hit him skidded before it stopped, and whether the accident could have been avoided. The car that struck the boy was being subjected to a brake test in the presence of the driver. Meanwhile, detectives of the 21st Squad were locating witnesses, obtaining statements, and most importantly, trying to identify the boy in order to notify his family. I resumed patrol, and it was 11:20 a.m., more than 2 hours after the accident, that I returned to the station house. As I walked in the door, I saw Lieutenant King standing and talking to Sergeant Waters, who was now on telephone switchboard duty.
7: Hello, Captain.
10: Matt?
7: Sergeant?
10: Busy Sunday, Captain.
7: Yep. I'd like to talk to you, Captain.
10: Oh, just stay a minute, Matt. As soon as I sign the blotter.
7: Yes.
10: I don't know. Kids riding on the back of trucks. What can they expect?
7: Yeah.
10: Oh, excuse me. 21st Precinct, Sergeant Waters. Well, where have you been? They're ringing 5 minutes late.
7: Yeah? Yeah?
10: Well, I gotta admit that's a good one. But just ring it on time, will you? Okay. I don't know, Lieutenant. I seem to have better excuses these days. We're getting a bunch of smarter cops.
12: Yeah. How's the boy, Sergeant? Did you hear?
10: He's still alive, Captain. I just checked a few minutes ago.
12: Any identification, Matt?
13: No, sir. We're working on that.
12: I'll be in my office, Sergeant.
10: Yes, sir.
13: Come on, Matt.
10: Yes.
13: I gave it to Dan Goldman, Captain. I'm trying to identify the boy.
12: Oh, good.
13: I just spoke to him.
14: Sergeant Waters.
13: We haven't gotten any place yet. Go ahead, Matt. Yes.
14: Well, who's calling you now, Mr. King?
13: Sit down.
14: Yes.
13: Doctor told me the boy probably wouldn't live through the day.
12: I know.
13: I think it's important to get him identified and get his parents down there.
12: Well, we're trying our best.
13: Yeah, I know.
12: Of course, we don't even have any idea what neighborhood he's from. That newspaper truck was coming all the way down from the Bronx. The driver said he didn't even know the boy was on there, much less where he hopped on.
13: Well, we ought to be able to identify him pretty quick through that club jacket.
12: A red tiger, yes.
13: The precinct youth patrolman is off, but you ought to be able to reach him at home. He keeps a file on those clubs.
12: Yes, I know. I had Goldman call his home. He isn't at home.
13: Well, he might be in church. Should be home soon.
12: I got a call into the Juvenile Aid Bureau, too. They're checking their records. They might have a club called the Red Tigers listed someplace.
13: Yeah, they might.
12: How's the cop that was hurt, Captain?
13: Gale? Oh, he'll be all right. Fractured ankle. I'll be short a man for 6 weeks.
12: There'll be some way to keep those condemned buildings more secure.
13: Yeah, I don't know what more I can do about it. I send a sergeant out every week to make an inspection of everyone in the precinct. I send a 49 downtown to Department of Housing and Buildings in connection with everyone that can be entered. And I see that summonses are issued for the owners. Just can't keep the kids out of them. They're attractive hazards.
12: Well, they're going to tear them down eventually. Why don't they tear them down now?
13: I don't know, Matt. There's always some good reason.
12: Yeah.
13: When did the JAB say they'd call back?
12: As soon as I look through their cards.
13: Now, if you don't hear from them soon, you'll call. Hmm?
12: Yes.
13: Excuse me, man. Yeah. 21st Precinct, Captain Tinelli.
15: Sergeant Waters on TS, Captain.
13: Yes?
15: I just heard from Bellevue. The boy died at 11:16.
13: Oh.
15: Yes, sir.
13: All right. Well, you won't make it, man. Boy died. Too bad. Yeah, sure is.
4: You are listening to 21st Precinct, a factual account of the way police work in the world's largest city.
13: Within a few minutes after Lieutenant King went upstairs to his office in the 21st Detective Squad, he called me on the telephone to inform me that he had heard from the Juvenile Aid Bureau. They had no record of a boys' club called the Red Tigers. Patrolman Ezra D. Winkler, the precinct youth patrolman, arrived at the station house at 12:35. With Detective Goldman, he checked through his files. There, they located a record of the Red Tigers, which showed that the club was composed of some 10 boys, 13 to 15 years of age. They had met in a basement clubhouse on East 83rd Street in the 21st Precinct. The names and addresses of several of the members were on file. There was a big hitch, however. The Red Tigers had disbanded because of a squabble among members and had been inactive since 1949. The boy we were trying to identify appeared to be no more than 14 years old. All the former members of the Red Tigers were now between 18 and 20. It was decided, nevertheless, to check out each of the former members to see if he had any information about the dead boy. By 1 p.m., Detective Goldman and Patrolman Winkler had set about this task. And somewhat later, I was in my office, busy reading and signing reports. Out in the muster room, Lieutenant Gorman was on duty as desk officer, and Sergeant Waters was still on telephone switchboard duty.
10: 21st Precinct, Sergeant Waters.
13: Yeah?
10: Where is it?
13: Yeah?
10: Yeah? Well, what's the bus stop Sampson doing in the hallway there? Who was it, a drunk? All right. I'll send an officer right over there. No, just leave it where it is. Let the officer attend to it. Yes, ma'am. All right. You're welcome.
16: Hey, listen, Sergeant.
10: Yeah?
16: Is this where I'm supposed to be? I'm Wallace Curley, K-E-R-L-Y.
10: What do you mean, is this where you're supposed to be?
16: Well, a cop was around my house to see me.
10: Yeah?
16: Yeah, a fellow named Winkler. Ezra Winkler, I think. Is he from here?
10: That's right. Patrolman Winkler.
16: Yeah, well, I wasn't home. He talked to my sister. Told my sister you wanted some information from me. What kind of information, do you know?
17: Sergeant, would you file these?
10: Yes, sir, Captain. Are you one of the fellows who used to be a member of the Red Tigers, Waller?
16: The Red Tigers? Yeah, that was my club. I used to be a Red Tiger. Well, what's that got to do with what he wants me about?
17: I'm Captain Kennelly.
10: Oh, excuse me, Captain. This is Waller Curley.
17: How are you, Walter?
16: Oh, fine, except this cop was around to see me. He spoke to my sister. He said he wants some information from me. What kind of information do you know?
17: Are either Winkler or Goldman around, Sergeant?
10: No, sir, they're both out.
17: Who's up in the detective squad?
10: Nobody now. Lieutenant King went out for a meal. He'll be back any minute.
16: Well, what's this all about, anyway? Got me worried, you know. What kind of information is it?
10: Oh, there's Lieutenant King now.
18: Matt.
16: Well, you're right to know.
18: Yes, Captain.
17: Matt, this is Walter Curley.
18: How are you? Lieutenant King.
16: Hello, Lieutenant.
17: Walter used to be a member of the Red Tigers.
18: Oh, that's so?
16: Well, listen, tell me what's so important about the Red Tigers. I haven't even thought of the Red Tigers in 4 or 5 years.
17: Winkler was around to see him, and he wasn't home. He left a message with his sister.
10: You want to come upstairs with me, Walter?
16: Why?
10: Just want to show you something.
16: Listen, I don't know what this is all about, but I didn't do anything.
17: Yes, we know you didn't,
16: okay.
17: Walter. Captain?
18: Yes, Matt, I'll come up.
17: Can you recall all the members of the Red Tigers, Walter?
16: Well, there were about 10 of us. 10 kids.
17: Where are they now, do you know?
16: Oh, a lot of the guys have moved away from the neighborhood. Some of them I haven't seen for years.
17: Upstairs, Walter.
16: Yeah. You know, I got out of school and I went to work. I don't see these guys anymore. Maybe one or two of them once in a while. It's a different world I live in now.
17: Yeah.
16: Well, what's the problem? I want to help you out if I can, but I'd like to know what it's all about.
17: In here. Go ahead. Yeah,
16: much obliged.
17: Captain.
16: I couldn't tell you much.
17: Sit down there, Walter.
16: Yeah.
17: How did the Red Tigers come to break up?
16: Well, you know, it's just one of those things. First of all, we were getting a little bit too old for that kind of stuff. 15, 16, you know. 13 and 14 is all right, but 15 and 16, you get a little too old. A couple of guys had a big fight over a girl in the neighborhood.
19: This channel is currently offline for essential maintenance and will be back as soon as possible. Please check back soon.
16: So much reason for sociability among us. So we just gradually drifted apart. Like I said, we were getting too old for that stuff anyway.
17: Did the club ever have jackets made?
16: Yeah, sure, we had jackets. We had red and yellow ones with the Red Tigers across the back there, you know. Boy, did we have to skimp and scrape to get those things. They were $20 a piece. You know how we did it? We had raffles. It was Thanksgiving, I remember. We raffled off 3 turkeys. We made enough for all the jackets. $200. That was all right for kids, huh? Yeah, we were a pretty smart bunch.
17: Where's your jacket, Walter?
16: My jacket?
17: Yeah.
16: Well, let's see. I think it's home, hanging in the closet still. That'll be too small for me now. You know, I was 15, maybe 14, something like that.
17: I've got a jacket in my office, Walter. Just like you to take a look at it and see if it's a Red Tiger's jacket from your club.
16: Sure, I'll be glad to.
17: Be right back.
16: Yeah, take your time. Listen, what's this about? Is somebody in a jam? Somebody who was in a club?
17: Oh, no. Nothing like that.
16: Oh, that's good to hear. They were a nice bunch of guys. Matter of fact, one's a cop. Horace Brighter, do you know?
17: No, I'm afraid I don't.
16: Lives in Rego Park now. Nice guy. Very nice guy.
17: Walter, take a look at this.
16: Yeah.
17: Is this a Red Tiger's jacket?
16: Yeah, the Red Tiger's jacket. What'd you get? Hey, how'd it get torn like that? That's a shame.
17: Yeah.
16: Well, whose is it? Which one of the guys?
17: We don't know. That's what we're trying to find out.
16: Oh, you want me to help you with that, huh?
17: There was no name in it.
16: Well, no, we didn't like to put names in it because the material was so light it would show through a little bit, you know. One guy tried it, and he was sorry.
17: There's no way you can tell whose this is?
16: Well, there were 10 of us. It must have belonged to 1 of the 10. That's logical, isn't it?
17: Yeah.
16: Oh, let me see that. I couldn't tell nothing by the size. We were mostly about the same size. You know, kids.
17: Yeah.
16: Hey, for crying out loud.
17: What?
16: Oh, I think that's mine.
17: Is it?
16: Well, yeah, I think so. You see that ink spot there on the inside? Yeah, I wore it to school one day, and I had a fountain pen in my pocket, and a cap came off, and the ink leaked out a little bit. I remember the spot. Oh, I was sick. Just sick. I think that is mine. I don't remember any of the other guys having an ink spot there. Boy, I could have killed myself that day.
17: I thought you said your jacket was home hanging in the closet.
16: Well, yeah, that's where I thought it was, and I'm sure it was. Hey, wait a minute.
17: Yeah?
16: I think, if I'm not mistaken, 2 or 3 months ago, my mother said to me, she said, Walter, there's a boy upstairs could wear some of your old clothes. You got a lot of stuff hanging around in the closet there. I said, all right, give it away, but don't give any of my new suits away or my new shirts and stuff. She said, all right, so I guess maybe she gave it away.
17: To the boy upstairs?
16: Yeah.
17: What's the boy's name?
16: Carl Padsell. Yeah, he lives upstairs in the fourth floor there. Carl Padsell.
17: How old is he?
16: Well, I don't know, about 13, something like that. 14, maybe. Oh, just a kid.
17: You know him when you see him?
16: Well, sure, I know him when I see him. He lives right upstairs from me. He lived there for a couple of years. Why?
17: Walter, a boy fell off the back of a newspaper truck this morning.
16: This kid? This Carl?
17: We don't know for sure. Maybe.
16: Well, how is he? Bad?
17: He died. Died in Bellevue about 11:15.
16: Oh. He was wearing his jacket?
17: Yeah.
16: That's rough. Yeah, it's pretty rough. Kid's got no business jumping on back of trucks like that.

0: You know, I did a lot of things. I did a lot of things when I was a kid. I never did that. You could count on it. Boy, you're taking your life in your own hands there. Do his folks know?
1: Well, we didn't know who he was until just now. We're not even positive about it yet.
0: Oh.
1: We tried to find out who he was before he died so we could get his parents down there to see him, but we couldn't.
2: Would you be willing to go down to Bellevue and take a look at the boy and tell us if it's this Carl?
0: Yeah, if you want me to.
2: I think it'd be a good idea.
0: That's too bad. That's rough. You know, it's a rotten shame what kids will do today.
1: A radio call was put out for Detective Goldman. He returned to the station house and took Walter Curley downtown to the city mortuary at Bellevue Hospital, where the young man identified the body of the boy killed that morning as that of Carl Padstow, who lived upstairs from him on the fourth floor of a tenement building at 761 East 71st Street. After the identification was made, Detective Goldman and Walter Curley returned to the station house. Sergeant Waters was instructed to go to the boy's home and notify the parents. He took Walter Curley, and at 3:10 p.m., they walked up the stairs of the building towards the third floor.
0: I'm telling you, you don't realize it when you're a kid. There were certain things that are dangerous.
2: Yeah.
0: They never learn. They just never learn. That's where I live, too.
2: You're sure your mother's home?
0: Yeah, I guess so. Pat's are upstairs there in the front.
2: Yeah, I know.
0: Ma? Come inside.
2: Yeah.
0: Ma?
3: Walter.
0: Can you come in the living room a minute, Ma?
3: What's the matter?
0: Come on in the living room. You'll be right in.
2: All right.
0: Hey, you want to make yourself at home?
2: No. That's all right.
3: You could have come in there, Walter. I was walking
4: here. Oh, excuse me. What's the matter, Walter?
0: Ma, this is Sergeant Waters here.
2: How do you do, Mrs. Kelly?
4: What did you do, Walter? Are you in trouble?
0: No. I'm not in any trouble, Ma. I didn't do nothing.
2: It doesn't concern him, Mrs. Kelly.
4: Oh, that's good. I knew it couldn't. He's a good boy.
2: Mrs. Curley, do you know Mr. and Mrs. Padstow upstairs?
4: Did they do something? What, Marshall? You just listen.
2: The boy, Carl, was killed in an accident this morning.
4: No.
0: Yes.
4: That boy. That little boy.
0: He's 14.
4: My goodness. My goodness.
2: I have to go upstairs and notify him.
4: Don't they know yet?
2: No, not yet. He wasn't identified until just a little while ago.
0: Yeah, I identified him.
2: Are you acquainted with the mother?
4: Yes, I know her.
2: Is she home? Did you see her this morning?
4: Well, no, I didn't see her.
2: You know if Mr. Padstow is home?
4: Well, I didn't see either of them, but it's Sunday. He must be.
2: Mrs. Kelly, we always find it best when we notify someone of something like this if a neighbor will come along. Would you be willing to do that?
4: Well, if you want me.
2: I think it would help.
0: I told you she would, see?
2: All right, I think we'd better do it as soon as possible.
0: I'm ready.
2: You stay here, Walter.
0: Why?
2: I think it'd be best.
4: Go in the kitchen, get something to eat, Walter.
0: Oh, I don't know why I have to miss everything.
2: We'll go right to the bar.
4: Yes. Oh, it's a shame. It's a real shame. Up there.
2: Yeah, I know.
4: A nice, quiet boy. What happened?
2: Fell off the back of a truck.
4: Truck? What was he doing on the truck?
2: That's what we'd like to know.
4: Poor woman. In front there.
2: Yeah.
4: You tell her. I don't want to tell her.
2: I'll tell her.
4: She's got nothing. Now she'll have less.
5: Go with it.
2: Mr. Padstow?
5: Yeah.
2: I'm a police officer, Mr. Padstow.
5: What is it?
4: Hello, Mr. Padstow.
5: Oh, hello, Mrs. Curley.
2: Can we come in?
5: Well, yeah, sure.
2: Thanks.
5: What's the matter with trouble?
2: I'm Sergeant Waters of the 21st Precinct.
5: Yeah.
2: Is your wife home?
5: Yeah, she's in there. She's getting dressed. Oh, what's the matter? Why do you want to see her?
2: I can talk to you.
5: Yeah.
2: It's about your boy, Carl.
5: Carl? What about him? Is he in trouble?
2: I'm afraid I've got some bad news for you, Mr. Padstow.
5: What?
2: The boy hitched a ride on the back of a truck this morning.
5: So?
2: He fell off the back and he was hit by a car.
5: Where is he?
2: He's down at Bellevue.
5: Is he all right?
2: No, sir. He died at 11:15. sorry, Mr. Paxton.
5: Martha?
4: Maybe I should get him.
5: Martha?
6: I'm getting better.
5: All right.
2: Excuse me. Yeah.
4: Sure.
5: I'll tell them.
2: Yeah.
4: The poor woman.
2: And the poor man. He's got to tell her.
1: First Precinct, Sergeant Waters. It's sinking? What is it, a freighter? Oh, a barge. Collision with what? Yeah? Yeah? And I see. All right, you send a police launch and an ESD over.
7: And so it goes, around the clock, through the week, every day, every year. A police precinct in the city of New York is a flesh-and-blood merry-go-round. Anyone can catch the brass ring. Or the brass ring can catch anyone.
8: 21st Precinct, a factual account of the way the police work in the world's largest city, is presented with the official cooperation of the Patrolmen's Benevolent Association, an organization of more than 20,000 members of the police department, city of New York. Everett Sloan in the role of Captain Kennelly, Ken Lynch as Lieutenant King. Featured in tonight's cast were Ethel Everett, Eileen Palmer, Harold Stone, Larry Haynes, Nathan Adams, and Jack Grimes. 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

We present Barry Foster as Sherlock Holmes and David Buck as Dr. Watson in a new dramatization of the short stories by Sir Arthur Conan Doyle, with John Hollis as Inspector Lestrade.

0: interest in your practice, Watson?
1: No. Anything of interest with you?
0: No. Nothing particular.
1: Nothing much in the papers?
0: No, not of particular interest.
1: Summer.
0: Nothing unusual.
1: No. Oh, nothing.
0: Come in.
2: Good morning, gentlemen.
0: Stranger Lestrade, you're very welcome. Come in and sit down.
2: Thank you.
0: Now, tell us why you're here. Anything remarkable on hand?
2: No. A cigar, Dr. Watson?
1: No, thank you.
2: You don't mind if I do?
0: Not at all.
2: No, Mr. Holmes, there's nothing very particular.
1: Summer.
2: Yeah.
0: Well, I fancy there's some reason why you came. Tell me about it.
2: Well, there is something, but it's such an absurd business, I don't think you'd be interested.
0: On the contrary. How absurd?
2: Well, queer. I mean, trivial. But queer. Well, I know you have a taste for anything out of the ordinary, but in my opinion, it comes more into Dr. Watson's line than yours.
1: Ah, a medical matter.
2: A form of madness.
0: I'm interested. What sort of madness?
2: Would you believe there'd be anyone living today who had such a hatred of Napoleon that he would break any image of him that he could see?
0: Oh, that isn't very interesting.
2: Well, that's what I said. But then when this man, in order to break images, commits burglary, well, it becomes more than a case for a doctor.
0: Burglary? Is a little more interesting. Tell me the details.
2: I'm not boring you.
1: No.
2: You must be busy with much more interesting things.
0: I can spare a few minutes. Go on.
2: Well, let me consult my notebook. It's a Tangwood affair. Oh, yes. The first case of the breaking of an image of Napoleon was reported 4 days ago. A man named Morgan sells pictures and statues. The assistant left the shop unattended for a moment, heard a crash, came back and found a plaster bust of Napoleon, which was standing with other, well, I suppose you'd call them works of art, on a counter. Found it had been smashed into fragments on the floor. It couldn't have fallen, so he rushed out into the street. But although one or two people had noticed a man run out of the shop, they had no clear description.
1: Oh, it sounds like one of those senseless acts of hooliganism that occur these days.
2: Exactly. It was reported to the constable on the beat as such. I mean, the bust was worth only a few shillings. It hardly seemed worth investigating.
0: I agree.
2: And the second case occurred last night, also in Kennington Road. Near the shop, there's a doctor who has one of the largest practices in South London, Dr. Barnicot.
1: Oh, yes, Barnicot.
2: His residence and principal surgery is in Kennington, but he has a branch surgery and dispensary in Lower Brixton Road.
0: And he is an admirer of Napoleon.
2: As a matter of fact, he is. He bought two plaster busts from Morse Hudson, identical with the broken one, and put one in each surgery. Dr. Barnicot came down this morning and found he'd been burgled during the night and discovered the plaster head smashed against the garden wall.
0: Anything else taken?
2: No.
0: Ah, this is better. This is certainly very novel, eh, Watson?
2: Well, it gets more unusual because the doctor then went to his surgery in Brixton and a window had been opened during the night and the bust there...
1: That had been smashed, too.
2: All over the floor, and nothing else taken. Oh, well, we're dealing with a lunatic, and he's left no clues. Now, Mr. Holmes, you have all the facts.
0: I grant you, they're very strange. Were the two busts the doctor had exact duplicates of the one in the shop?
2: Or taken from the same mould.
1: Oh. There must be hundreds of statues and replicas of the Emperor all over London. Your lunatic hasn't touched any of those.
2: Well, not yet. Of course, Morse Hudson is the only shop in that part of London selling such things, so it may be a local affair. What do you think of it, Doctor?
1: There are no limits to the possibilities of monomania. It is a condition the modern French psychologists have called the idée fixe. It may be trifling and accompanied by complete sanity in every other way. A man could, by reading or some other means, easily become fixed on such a world figure as Napoleon, and be capable of any fantastic outrage.
0: That won't do, Watson.
1: It's a rough summary of the latest theories. It's not quite my field.
0: No, I mean, whether idée fixe or not, it does not explain how this monomaniac found out where the busts were.
1: Well, how do you explain it?
0: I don't attempt to. I only observe that there is a certain method in these eccentric proceedings. For instance, in the doctor's residence, where the sound might rouse the family, the bust was taken out into the garden before being broken. But in the Brixton surgery, it was smashed on the floor.
2: That is curious, but it's still a very minor affair.
0: Some of my most classic cases have had the least promising beginning. Watson, remember that dreadful business of the Abernethy family?
1: Oh, yes.
2: How did that start?
0: It was brought to my notice by the depth to which the parsley had sunk in the butter on a hot day. Hmm? So, let me know, Lestrade, if there are any fresh developments.
3: Well, back now. Move along now, please. Clear the pavement. There's nothing to see. Sorry, sir, you can't go in there.
4: I'm Sherlock Holmes. Inspector Lestrade summoned me.
3: Oh, I beg your pardon, sir. Yes. He's inside the house.
4: Thank you. This gentleman is with me.
3: Now, move along there. There's nothing to see.
4: Well, attempted murder, at least, front. I'd say, Watson. Nothing less will hold their attention. But look, the top step has been swirled down and the others are dry. Oh, let's go in.
5: Lestrade, I got your telegram. What's this about?
2: It's the Napoleon business again.
5: Ah.
2: You seemed interested last night, so I thought you'd want to be present. Now that it's taken such a grave turn.
5: How grave?
2: Murder. This gentleman here is Mr. Horace Harker of the Central Press Syndicate, although in fact he is the owner of this house. Mr. Harker, will you tell Mr. Holmes what occurred?
6: All my life I've been collecting other people's news, and now that a real piece of news has come my own way, I'm so confused and tattered I can't put two words together. If I'd come here as a journalist, I'd have interviewed myself and had two columns in every evening paper. As it is, I'm giving away valuable copy by telling my story over and over to a string of different people, and I can make no use of it myself. Not even that I'm standing here talking to Sherlock Holmes.
5: Yes.
6: It's a crazy story. I only hope you can explain it.
5: Did you earn a plaster bust of Napoleon?
6: I bought one for this room 4 months ago.
5: Where did you buy it?
6: Harding Brothers, Kensington. They're 2 doors from the High Street station.
5: Ah.
6: You see, a lot of my work is done at night, and I often write into the early morning. So I was sitting in my den, which is at the top of the house, about 3 o'clock, when I thought I heard some sounds downstairs. Now, I listened. I heard no more. I thought it must have come from outside. And then, about 5 minutes later, I've never heard anything like it, Mr. Holmes. It'll ring in my ears as long as I live.
5: What was it?
6: The most dreadful yell. I seized the poker and I went down. I found the front window wide open and the bust was gone from the mantelpiece. Now, why would any burglar take that? It was only plaster.
5: This window?
6: Yeah.
2: If you take a long stride, you can reach the front steps and the windowsill.
7: Yes, I see.
6: Now, that's why I went to the front door. I opened it, I stepped out in the dark and I nearly fell over a dead man lying there. It was horrible.
7: How was he killed?
2: His throat was cut.
6: He lay on his back, his knees drawn up, his mouth wide open. I'll see him in my dreams.
5: Who was the murdered man?
2: Well, there's nothing to show who he was. He was tall, sunburnt, powerful build, no more than 30.
5: What, no possessions?
2: It was a horn-handled clasp knife lying in a pool of blood beside him. Whether it was the weapon that did the deed or belonged to him, I don't know. No name on the clothing. Nothing in his pockets but an apple, some string, a shilling map of London.
5: Map of London?
2: Yeah, and a photograph of this one.
5: Oh, snapshot. What do you make of it, Watson?
1: Well, the chap looks fallen, dark, very odd jaw, quite distinctive, ugly. Not stupid, though.
5: No. What became of the bust?
2: Found in the front garden of an empty house in Camden House Road, broken into fragments. I'm going round to see it, too. Will you come?
5: Yes. Whoever broke in was a very active fellow. It's easy enough to get back from the window to the step, but with the area below, it's a risky business to reach the window ledge and open the window.
1: Are you coming to see the remains of your statue, Mr. Harker?
6: Oh, I must write about it. I must make something of it. The first edition will have the details, Bernardo. Just by luck. It happened before. I was the only journalist in the stand at Doncaster Racecourse when it fell, and my paper was the only one that didn't have an account of it because I was too shaken up to write it.
2: Hmm.
6: And now I'm too late for a scoop with a murder on my own doorstep.
0: Deeply smashed.
2: In a frenzy, I'd say.
0: Perhaps.

0: What do you intend to do now, Lestrade?
1: Identify the dead man first. Then we may find out what he was doing at Harker's house, and so it was met him and killed him.
0: It's not quite how I would approach it.
1: Oh? What would you do then?
0: Oh, you must not let me influence you in any way. I suggest you go on your line and I on mine. We could compare notes afterwards.
1: Oh, I accept the challenge.
0: Oh, by the way, tell Harker I'm certain that a dangerous lunatic with Napoleonic delusions was in his house last night. Hmm? It'll be useful for his article.
1: You don't seriously believe that?
0: Oh, I'm sure it will interest his readers. Now, shall we meet at 6 o'clock at Baker Street? Yeah. And may I keep the photograph?
1: Oh, of course.
0: I may want your assistance on a small expedition tonight, if my chain of reasoning is correct. Until then, goodbye, and good luck.
2: Yes, gentlemen, what can I do for you?
3: Are you Mr. Morse Hudson?
2: I am.
0: We're inquiring about a bust of Napoleon.
2: Well, I'm afraid I don't have any.
0: But you did have one that was broken.
2: Yes, I don't know what we pay rates and taxes for when any ruffian can walk in off the street and break what he fancies and walk away. It's a nihilist plot, that's what it is.
0: Oh.
2: The doctor bought two and his got smashed. Why? Anarchists. No one but an anarchist would go about breaking statues. That's what they do, you know. Red Republicans, that's what I call them. They're behind it.
0: Yes. Where did you get the statues from?
2: Oh, Stepney. Gelder and Co. in Church Street. They're a well-known house in the trade. Have been for 20 years.
0: Watson shared the photograph.
3: Oh. Do you know this man?
2: Oh, with a face like that, you wouldn't forget that easily. Yes, that's Beppo. He worked here.
3: Did he?
2: Ah.
3: Is he here now?
2: Oh, no. Left last week. He was an Italian, kind of a piecework man. Could carve a bit, gild frames, that sort of thing.
3: Do you know where he is now?
2: No, I don't know where he came from, nor where he went to. Nothing against him while he was here.
0: Did Beppo leave before the bust was smashed?
2: Oh, yes. 2 days before, as a matter of fact. Mm. But you mark my words, it's them anarchists. They're always smashing statues.
0: Yes,
2: nobody but an anarchist would do a thing like that.
4: So, Mr. Holmes, it was a copy in marble of Devine's head of Napoleon. We have taken hundreds of plaster casts from it. Now, let me see. Yes, 3 were sent to Morse Hudson by us a year ago. Half of a batch of 6.
0: Where did the other 3 go?
4: To Harding Brothers of Kensington.
3: Do you know that someone has been going around destroying these busts?
4: They aren't that bad.
3: But can you think of a reason?
4: No, none at all. They're worth practically nothing as works of art. They're just decoration.
3: How much are they worth?
4: We sell them for 6 shillings. A retailer could charge 12 shillings or more if he could get it.
0: How is the cast made?
4: In 2 halves. Each side of the face is cast in a mould, then they are joined together.
0: Ah. Do you employ many Italians?
4: Oh, yes. This is a traditional trade for them.
0: Watson.
3: Oh, do you know this man?
4: Ah, do I know him? I know him very well. We have been in business, Gelders, for 30 years. No trouble, always respectable. And the only time we had the police, it was over this fellow.
0: When was this?
4: Just over a year ago. He knifed another Italian in the street, and then he came to the works with the police on his heels. He was captured here. Served me right for hiring a man with such a face. He was a good workman, though.
0: What was his name?
4: Beppo.
3: Is he in prison?
4: He only got 1 year. The other man lived. He's probably out by now.
0: And the busts were sold by you a year ago?
4: Yes.
0: How very interesting. Thank you. You have been of the greatest possible help.
4: My pleasure.
3: Murder by Madden, read all about it. Two doors from the station, he said. Ah, there it is. Harding Brothers.
0: Ah, look at this.
3: The Kensington outrage, murder by madmen. Harker did get his story in then.
0: It is most satisfactory to know that Mr. Lestrade, one of the most experienced members of the official force, and Mr. Sherlock Holmes, the well-known consulting expert, have each come to the conclusion that the incidents arise from lunacy rather than from deliberate crime. The press is a valuable institution, Watson, if only you know how to use it.

0: Now, let us see the manager of Harding Brothers.
1: Yes, sir. 3 busts from Gelders. I sell 1 to Mr. Harker, 1 to Mr. Josiah Brown, there's the address, in Chiswick, and 1 to Mr. Sanford in Reading.
2: Do you recognize this picture?
1: No, I do not.
3: Do you employ Italians?
1: A few.
3: Could anyone see this salesbook?
1: Yes, there's no particular reason to keep a watch on it. Well, I hope I've been of some help. We don't like to think of lunatics roaming in Kensington.
2: Well, what luck, Lestrade. Tell me what you found out, and then I will tell you where we're going tonight.
4: Oh, confident as ever. What have you done today?
5: We traced the busts from their beginning.
4: Well, you have your own methods, but I think I may have done the better day's work. I dealt with the murder. I have identified the dead man and found a cause for the crime.
2: Splendid. Tell us.
4: We have a man who makes a speciality of the Italian community. Well, I asked Inspector Hill to look at the body. He knew him straight away. One of the worst villains in London. Pietro Vannucci. And, what's more, connected with the Mafia. A secret political society which enforces its decrees by murder. Which means that the other fellow was probably a member as well. Who broke the rules somehow. And Pietro was set on his track. That's why he had the photograph and the map. He follows the fellow, sees him enter the house, waits for him. They have a scuffle, and the other fellow knifes Pietro. That must be how it happened. How's that for a day's work, Mr. Holmes?
2: Excellent. But I didn't quite follow your explanation of the destruction of the busts.
4: Oh, they're just petty larceny. Oh. This is the Mafia. This is murder.
2: What next, then?
4: We go down to the Italian Quarter and find the fellow in the photograph. Will you come with me tonight?
2: I fancy going to Chiswick.
4: Chiswick?
2: Yes.
4: There's no Italians in Chiswick.
2: A bargain. If you will come with me tonight to Chiswick, I'll go with you tomorrow to the Italian Quarter. How's that? A few hours won't make much difference. We shall not go out until late, probably 11, and we may have a long wait. Dine with us, Lestrade.
4: Well, if it's what you want, I'll go with you, and... Anyway, I always enjoy dinner here, so the night won't be wasted.
2: Good. Watson, would you ring for an express messenger? I have a letter to send, and it's important it goes at once.
5: Of course.
0: There's the house, on that corner.
6: All dark. Must have gone to bed for the night. Seems very quiet. I don't know why you asked Dr. Watson here to bring a revolver. What are we expecting?
5: Well, you see, in the matter of the busts, Chiswick is where...
0: Watson, there's a deep shadow over there. Let's get out and take up our positions. We may not have long to wait.
6: This is always the point where I most want a cigar. However...
7: Where? To the side of the house. Must have come over the fence.
8: Yeah. Now he'll enter the house.
7: Shouldn't we stop him?
8: No, wait till he comes out.
7: But it's a burglar.
8: No ordinary burglar. Won't take long. He only wants one thing, and it'll not be hard to find. There. There's the flash of his dark lantern.
7: I don't feel happy watching a crime be committed.
8: Be patient. Coming out. He's coming this way.
7: Now let's have him.
8: No, wait. Watch.
7: The carrying.
8: Now, catch him!
9: Right,
5: hey,
9: you!
5: Careful!
9: Gotcha, you villain! Oh.
8: Let him go to safe. Stand clear.
10: Put your hands up. I have a gun.
11: I don't understand. Have I done nothing?
9: No, you just stolen a bust of Napoleon.
10: And smashed it.
9: Let's have a look. Oh, don't trouble with it, Mr. Holmes. We got our man. Let's get him to a police station.
10: Is there anything there, Holmes?
9: Come on, you.
11: I don't understand.
9: No. You understand. You're under arrest. Come on.
10: No, Watson, nothing.
0: We shall have to wait till tomorrow to finally solve this remarkable mystery. Well, Lestrade, tell us your news.
6: Beppo. That was his name, all right.
4: Nobody knew his second name. He'd been a bit of a sculptor, made a good living, but he had a streak of evil. He'd been in jail twice, once for theft and once for stabbing a fellow Italian. He could talk English perfectly well, but he wouldn't tell us anything about the busts. We even discovered he made them with his own hands, and he still wouldn't admit anything. They swear oaths of silence, you know. I still haven't found the proof, but I'm sure of the mafia being behind this. We have our man. That's the main thing.
2: But not what he was after. That will be my man, I think. Watson, let him in.
12: I'm Mr. Sandford from Reading. Is Mr. Sherlock Holmes here?
2: I am he.
12: Oh, Mr. Holmes, I got your letter. I brought what you wanted.
2: Splendid.
12: Now, let me be sure of the facts in this letter. It says, sir, I desire to possess a copy of Davine's Napoleon and am prepared to pay you £10 for the one which is in your possession. Is that right?
2: Certainly.
12: I was, I must say, very much surprised, because I can't imagine how you knew I had such a thing.
2: Mr. Harding told me he'd sold you the last copy.
12: Oh, I see. Well, there's another matter, Mr. Holmes. Did he happen to tell you how much I paid for it?
2: He did not.
12: Well, I'm an honest man. I'm not a rich one, but I think before you offer me £10, you ought to know that I only gave 15 shillings for it.
2: I have named the price, Mr. Sandford. I'm happy to stick to it.
12: Well, that's very handsome of you. Here it is.
2: And here is the £10.
12: Thank you.
2: Now, could you just sign this paper also, Mr. Sandford? It simply says that you transfer every possible right you ever had in the bust to me.
12: Oh?
2: I'm a methodical man.
12: Oh, very well.
2: Thank you. And I hope your journey has been worthwhile.
12: It certainly has. I don't understand it, but I don't mind telling you, I wish it would happen more often. Well, good night, gentlemen.
2: Good night, John.
4: £10? I thought the fellow was mad who was breaking them. Now I think you're mad for buying them.
12: Oh,
4: Holmes, what are you doing with that hammer?
10: Well, is there anything there?
2: Embedded in the plaster. Look at that. Gentlemen, let me introduce to you the famous black pearl of the Borgias, the most famous pearl in the world.
10: Amazing. Bravo.
4: Yes. Oh, that's very good. Now, how did you know?
2: It disappeared in London a year ago. You'll remember the case, Lestrade. I was consulted and could throw no light on it. Then suspicion fell on a maid.
4: Oh, wasn't she Italian?
2: Yeah.
4: That's right. I remember her name now. It was Venucci.
2: Yes. There is no doubt in my mind that this Pietro, who was murdered 2 nights ago, was her brother. I've been looking up the dates in the old files of the paper, and I find that the disappearance of the pearl was exactly 2 days before the arrest of Beppo for some crime of violence, an event which took place in the factory of Gelder & Co., at the very moment when these busts were being made. Now, you clearly see the sequence of events, though you see them, of course, in the inverse order to the way in which they presented themselves to me. Beppo had the pearl in his possession. Now, he may have stolen it from Pietro, he may have been Pietro's confederate, he may have been the go-between for Pietro and his sister. It is of no consequence to us which is the correct solution. The main fact is that he had the pearl, and at the moment when it was on his person, he was pursued by the police. He made for the factory in which he worked. He knew that he had only a few minutes in which to conceal this enormously valuable prize, which would otherwise be found on him when he was searched.
4: Mm.
2: 6 plaster casts of Napoleon were drying in the passage. One of them was still soft. In an instant, Beppo, a skillful workman, made a small hole in the wet plaster, dropped in the pearl, and with a few touches covered over the aperture once more. It was an admirable hiding place.
10: And then he went to jail for a year, and the busts were scattered all over London. He wouldn't know which one contained the treasure.
4: So he had to find them and break them. I see it all now. And he knew the trade. He could track them down.
2: Meanwhile, Venucci was tracking him.
10: And ended with his throat cut. Why did he carry a photograph when he knew the man?
2: To show to others as he searched for him.
13: After the murder, Beppo had to be in a very great hurry. Harker's newspaper story of a lunatic murderer made him feel secure enough to search on for the only two busts left in Chiswick and Reading. Well, he was bound to try the London one first, which is why we went there.
10: And all the time it was the last of the six in Reading.
13: It's as well for us it wasn't the first.
6: Well, I have to say I don't know if I ever saw a more workmanlike job. We're not jealous of you, sir, at Scotland Yard. No. We are proud to work with you.
13: Thank you, Lestrade. Thank you. Shut the pearl in the safe, Watson, and bring me the papers of the Conk-Singleton forgery case. Well, goodbye, Lestrade. If any little problem comes your way, I'll be happy if I can give you a hint or two as to its solution.

0: That was Barry Foster as Sherlock Holmes and David Buck as Dr. Watson in The Six Napoleons by Sir Arthur Conan Doyle, dramatized for radio by Bill Morrison. Inspector Lestrade was played by John Hollis, Harker by Stephen Hancock, Morse Hudson and Beppo, Terry Malloy, the German manager, Roger Hume, Harding, Michael Harbour, and Sanford by Stanley Page. The play was directed in our Birmingham studios by Roger Pine.
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10: Are you willing to undertake a dangerous mission behind the enemy lines, knowing you may never return alive?
11: What you have just heard is the question asked during the war to agents of the OSS. Ordinary citizens who to this question answered, yes.
10: This is Cloak and Dagger.

0: Black warfare. Espionage, international intrigue. These are the weapons of the OSS. In today's adventure, the secret box, concerning an American agent who was sent into a Japanese-infested jungle to take back a prisoner. The role of John Marco, the OSS agent, is played by comedy star Jerry Lester. The story is suggested by actual incidents recorded in the Washington files of the Office of Strategic Services. A story that can now be told.
1: I always carried this little box around with me. I never knew when it might come in handy. It was about as big as a small lunchbox, and... well, to begin at the beginning, I happened to be in the radio room at OSS headquarters in Bamo that night when the message came through.
2: How important Japanese captive for you. Can you come get him? Come soon. Jap, patrol only few miles away. Again, for OSS headquarters in Bamo.
1: So that's how Harry Stevens and I happened to be in an AT-18 flying over Agent Terry's position about 86 miles behind enemy lines in Burma. And like I say, I had this little box in my knapsack. Oh, in case I forgot to mention it, my name is Johnny Marco. Snappy songs and witty sayings. Just mention my name in Sheboygan. Oh, they loved me in Sheboygan.
3: Yeah, I know, Marco.
1: Hey, Harry, did I ever tell you about my last date in Frisco before I went overseas?
3: I can hardly wait.
1: Her name was Rose. She had a name like a flower and a face like a weed. I called her Cream of Wheat because she was so mushy.
3: Marco, I have but one thing to say to you.
1: Well, talk to me.
3: I hope you live to be as old as your jokes.
1: You know the trouble with you, Harry? You don't realize you're carting around $1 million worth of talent. I tell you, they love me.
3: In Sheboygan, I know.
1: The city, yeah.
3: Now, hang on. Gonna take a dive, see if I can find the landing strip.

0: We had figured our checkpoints carefully. But when we reached our rendezvous, all we could see was a rough field with a Buddhist pagoda at the far end. Nothing else. 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Just a rough field covered with brush. We knew something must have gone wrong.
1: I don't get it, Marco.
0: Well, the Japs probably closed in and they're afraid to come out of hiding.
1: Oh, great. Live Jap prisoners aren't dropped in our laps every day.
0: Hey, Harry.
1: Huh?
0: Who is this Agent Terry, anyway?
1: Oh, missionary. Been working with the tribe of Anglo-Burmese for years. Colonel says he's already radioed back a lot of information on enemy position. This is the first prisoner he's ever taken. What a rotten break.
0: Well, look, circle around again. Maybe we'll see something.
1: Better head back before we run into trouble ourselves.
0: Hey, Harry, Harry, look. Look, the brush. It's being yanked away.
1: Yeah, I see it. Look, those natives. They're putting up the white marker stripes.
0: The safe to land panel's out. It feels like seeing something pop before your eyes.
1: Let's go.
0: That landing strip came out of nowhere. Just all of a sudden, there it was. The plane bumped the ground and rolled in. But we kept the motor still running in case of a Jap trick. And we sat there. Waited for whatever was going to happen next. Harry, Harry, look. Something or somebody's coming out of that clump of bamboo at the end of the field.
1: Yeah. Keep your hand on your gun. I'll make a quick getaway if I have to.
0: Check. Harry, natives.
1: Yeah, but are they friendly?
0: Spears. Hey, they're on. Let's get out of here.
1: Yeah. Hey, wait a minute.
0: What's the matter?
1: There's a white woman with them.
2: Mrs. Terry, gentlemen. One would never suspect I was an agent, would one?
1: Well, what's the angle? I mean, well, I beg your pardon.
2: Oh, it's very simple, really. My husband, the late Reverend Oscar Terry, a God-fearing man, went to his rest a few months ago.
0: Well, you mean, ma'am, that you're the agent who's been sending all that information to OSS headquarters in Bommel?
2: Naturally. This is Lin Tao. I suppose you'd call him the right-hand man. Say, how'd you do, Lin?
3: How you do?
1: Hi.
2: Lin, incidentally, sent the radio message. He does so enjoy tinkering with mechanical devices. I showed him how to use it. Unfortunately, however, my husband, the late Reverend Oscar Terry, a God-fearing man, was the only one of us who knew how to take it apart and put it together again. Lin.
3: Yes, Miss Terry?
2: That radio, you have it?
3: I have it here.
2: Excellent. Captain, would you either have this replaced in Bommel with new parts or have a new radio dropped over to us?
1: Why, sure, Mrs. Terry. I'll see what can be done for you.
2: Oh, thank you so much. Oh, fancy. I almost forgot. We have a Japanese prisoner for you.
0: There were about a half a dozen natives a short distance away standing around the cart. In it, they had a Jap officer with his hands and feet tied. They dragged him over.
4: Get started. Get out of court.
0: He was a surly character. Maybe I would be under the same circumstances. Anyway, he didn't say a word. Just glared at us from under the bloody bandage around his head.
2: Here is your guest, gentlemen. Colonel Sawaka, the Japanese high command. He resisted arrest rather strenuously, so it was impossible to avoid banging him around a bit. Well, goodbye now, and good luck, and do give my regards to your colonel.
0: We loaded Colonel Sawaka into the small plane. And a few seconds later, as we swung over the field, we looked down and saw that all trace of the strip had completely disappeared. The brush was replaced, and there was nothing. Only jungle.
1: How's our friend Colonel Sawaka doing, Marco?
0: Well, he's a little tied up at the moment. Hey, friend, how you doing? Friend doesn't want to talk.
1: You know something? That's the best audience you'll ever have, Marco. One who can't understand English.
0: Oh, come on now, will you, Harry? Hey, maybe you got something. Hey, friend, did you know that the former ruler of Russia was called the Tsar? His wife was called the Tsarina? And you know what they call his kid? Get a load of this. Zardine. Yeah. You know, I think you're right, Harry. Friend obviously doesn't understand a word of comedy English. Hey, what's that?
4: Jab back, Act. They've spotted us.
0: Can we get away from them?
4: Well, we can try.
0: I'm climbing, Harry. See, 1,000 feet in about a half a minute.
1: Ah, it's no good. Can't get out of range this way.
0: Well, what do we do?
1: I'll level off and head for home. I can't get away from them. I'm just climbing.
0: You did it. We're out of range now. I think.
4: I just spoke too fast.
0: Trouble?
1: Black must have hit one of the engines. It's not dark.
0: Oh, fine.
1: Well, it could have been worse. I can get us back on one.
0: Oh, brother, if you were your sister, I'd marry you.
1: Oh, you're a big-hearted guy. You know that, Marco.
0: Well, I don't go around proposing every day.
1: You better go back and see how Friend is doing.
5: Friend, Colonel Sawaka, doing extremely well, thank you.
0: What?
5: Keep your hands on the flying instruments, Captain.
0: Hey!
5: And you, Lieutenant, keep your hands in the air. Way in the air. I thank you.
0: Oh, you dirty dog face. You spoke English all the time.
5: Enough to tell you that if you do not do as you are told, I put the bullet through your head. I thank you, Lieutenant, for being gone within easy reach.
4: Can you do anything more?
5: Quiet.
0: Nothing. He's got it.
5: Quiet. Do not talk. Just continue to fly a plane.
0: So Harry kept the plane steady. His back to our friend. And I just stood there and watched Colonel Sawaka as he manipulated the parachute and buckled it on, changing the gun from one hand to the other as he put his arms through the straps of the chute. Then he opened the handle of the waist door.
5: I will say goodbye now. It was an unpleasant ride.
0: Why, you...
5: Hands in the air. Keep the hands in the air. Much better. Now I shoot you both. Then I jump...
6: Goodbye, friend. Don't forget to write.
1: Jerk shouldn't have opened the waist off first. All I had to do was bank the plane over on its side, and we lost him.
0: Yeah, we lost him, all right. Uh-oh. His chute opened.
4: Oh, fine.
1: Mission unaccomplished. Well, anyway, it was a nice ride.
0: I'm glad you thought.
1: Uh-oh. The second engine couldn't take the strain of that flip-flop.
0: Is it conking out?
1: Yeah. It's cocked. All right, hit the soap, Marco. We better bail out.
0: I made it okay. Rolled over a couple of times when I landed and pulled the chute down. But it was another story with Harry. As he bailed out, his slipstream caught him, flung him back against the horizontal stabilizer and cut a gash in his head. Miraculously, his chute opened. And he drifted into the green jungle and landed upside down in the top of a tall mahogany tree. Harry! Harry, are you all right? Can you talk?
7: Marco, shrub line of the chute, it tangled. Can't get out. My head, I cut it.
0: Yeah, I see.
7: Marco, get me down.
0: Yeah, yeah, easy boy now. I'll do something. Something? But what? I tried to climb the tree to reach him, but it was no use. The trunk was bare, smooth, and I kept slipping back. It was as if the two of us were in the middle of a nightmare. Harry! Harry, can you hear me?
7: Yeah, yeah.
0: I can't climb that lousy tree. It's too slippery. There's nothing for me to hold on.
7: Marco, it's no use.
0: Well, what do you mean it's no use?
7: If you waste time standing there, you'll be caught. There's Japs all around. You know that as well as I do.
0: Harry, will you listen to me?
7: Now you listen to me. Get away now, will you? They may have seen the plane.
0: Oh, shut up. Now, will you shut up?
7: Get out or we're both dead ducks. I know I am, anyway. Just do one thing. Marco?
0: Yeah?
7: Don't leave me here to starve or fall into Japs' hands. Maybe you can make it back alone.
0: You're nuts. Now, I couldn't do that.
7: Just don't leave me to starve, Marco. Please. Please, huh? Shoot me first. Through the head, Marco. Please.
0: I knew he was right. I couldn't leave him.
7: Please, Marco.
0: Not that way. And I couldn't stay.
7: Marco!
0: Well, I took the .45 from the holster at my belt. When I heard the dry click of the hammer being drawn back, I broke out in a sweat. My hands started to get wet.
7: Marco!
0: Too. I counted one, two...
2: From the looks of it, we're right in time.
0: Lin Tao and the natives went to work swiftly, knocking down a second smaller tree against the mahogany. They scaled it like cats to the base of the branch where Harry was hanging. Tossed a loop of rattan across the branch and pulled a torch. Then they lifted Harry and passed him from hand to hand, lowered him gently to the ground. And all the time I just stood there, next to Mrs. Terry, feeling the blood pounding in my head. And I put the pistol back into my holster.
2: Lin, that other bandage, please.
3: Here. Here you are, Miss Terry.
2: Good fellow. Thank you so much. How's your head now, Captain Stephen?
0: Oh, much better, thanks. I still don't understand.
2: How did you happen? Oh, we saw the Japanese attack hit your plane almost immediately after you left us. We came along to the jungle in case there should be need of us.
0: Lady, no one ever needed you more.
2: You say Colonel Sawaka escaped? Dear, what a pity. There now. I think that bandage will do till you get back.
3: Miss Terry.
2: Yes, Lin.
3: Lin Ta say, leave now. Do not stay. Back to village.
2: Oh, yes, great. But that poses a problem. As I told you earlier, our radio is out of use, so...
0: So there's no way of contacting headquarters and telling them to send a plane for us?
2: Exactly, Lieutenant Marco.
0: Well, do you think we can make it back through enemy lines on foot?
2: Possibly. Take 5 or 6 days, anyway.
0: Yeah, but it could be done, couldn't it? I mean, we could sneak through, couldn't we?
2: Bypass the Japs, so I don't care.
3: Can do. Lin Tao help. Thank you.
2: Capital idea, Lin Tao. My husband, the late Reverend Oscar Terry, have...
0: A God-fearing man.
2: Thank you. Yeah. He would approve heartily.
0: Lin Tao knew plenty of shortcuts, and we followed him, skirting Jap patrols all the way. There was something uncanny about the way he led us over miles of jungles. We kept our packs light because we had a pretty long hike ahead. But just the same, I kept that little box with me. I never knew when it might come in handy. Then we came to a small stream.
3: Moscow, true stream here. Take offshore.
0: Well, wait a minute, Lin. Why bother? We'll be wading through a lot of water, and why take our shoes off and on?
3: Oh, so as Lin say, if shoe get wet, feet wet all time. Many saw come on feet. Will not be easy for you to walk much distance to Bamo.
0: We crossed several more brooks, and we kept taking our shoes off and on. On and off. The jungle along the banks grew thinner. So did we. The sun beat down harder. The water washed sand up around our knees. The shoes off and on. On and off. We'd splash them and then stumble. Then start walking again. A couple of days of this, we were pretty beat. Except for Iron Man Lin.
1: Oh, feel good, Lin. Lin, the sun, I'll have to hold up a while.
3: We'll rest here near stream.
0: Hey, this is an ideal spot for a picnic. 50 million insects can't be wrong. Got you first, you little foreigner.
1: Hey, Marco, got any water left? My canteen's dry.
0: Yeah, sure, here.
1: It's all you got?
0: It's okay, go ahead, drink.
1: Lin, this is all the water we got?
3: Lin Tao say, do not worry. Watch, I will show what to do so you know.
0: Hey, wait a minute, what are you digging a hole in the sand?
3: Watch, first, dig small hole in sand near stream. Place leave in bomb, like this. Now, when water come through, sand and leaf, it'll not be muddy. Can drink.
0: Hey, that's the greatest. The leaves act like a filter, you mean.
3: Water is clear. Drink it with your hand. We'll not hurt you now.
0: This Lin Tao had a dozen cute little tricks like that. He'd have been a riot in vaudeville. Well, the next morning, we were back on the trail, pushing our way through sharp blades of grass. And all of a sudden, we heard the tinkle of an iron bell.
1: Hey, Lin, what's that?
3: Escape book. Elephant coming. Dangerous. Villager in jungle. Put iron bell around neck to warn. Dangerous.
1: We've got guns. Let's shoot at
3: him. No. Do not shoot.
0: If bullets
3: not go too high, it only make the elephant much angry. Do not shoot. Still.
0: The size of them. Look at the size of them. It's like being charged at by a 6-story
3: drill. Still. Do not shoot yet. Only if we must.
0: Whew. Passed right by us.
1: Yeah. Maybe he didn't think we were worth noticing.
0: Do you know something, Harry? One thing I can't figure out about an elephant. With a tail at both ends, how does he know which end to sit on?
1: Oh, funny man. Come on, let's make time.
0: Lin Tao did our seeing and our thinking for us. He did everything but walk for us, and we got sort of used to leaning on him. Nothing could happen to Iron Man Lin. Only it did.
6: Oh!
1: Lin! Lin!
0: Harry! Harry, he's dead! That knife went right in his back.
1: Where'd it come from?
0: They came out of the jungle. At least 50 of them. Half-naked savages carrying long stalks of bamboo that had been sharpened to deadly points. Their leader was a giant. Must have been about 6'7". He held up his hand. And the sudden silence scared us more than the noise.
8: Quan. Dan Li.
0: What did he say? Did you understand him, Harry?
1: Look. Friend. Friend. Savvy friend.
8: No. No friend. Quan. Dan Li. White devils.
0: White devils. That was us. They slashed off pieces of the vine ropes around the tree and twisted them about us so we could just move our legs. Then they pushed us ahead of them, through the gray daylight of the jungle, through the dim passages of winding lianas and climbing tropical plants. And above us, stray birds shot color through the overhanging trees. After about a mile, the path became a trail. The lianas were cut away. We tripped over some coconut husks by the side of a charred fire. We were coming into the village. Then Harry saw them first.
1: Marco, look. Up there on the poles.
0: Human heads. A row of skulls.
1: Headhunters. Marco, these are headhunters.
8: Move. Quan Dan Li, move.
0: Hey, look, Chief. Chief, you got it all wrong. Now, we're not devils. We're friends. Friends.
8: No. No.
1: No use, Marco.
9: American, you are right. It's no use.
0: Colonel Sawaka.
9: I am a great friend of these headhunters. For I warned them of your coming. Told them you are Quan Dan Li. White devils who come to bring a plague and a pestilence to them.
1: You filthy
9: rat. It's no use. Chief, put the devils away.
8: Then, Quan Dan Li, Tal. Baksha!
0: They untied us and threw us in a straw-thatched hut they called a basha. Through the makeshift door, we could see the skulls on poles. An endless row of them under the hot sun. And up the poles streamed columns of jungle ants, giving them an ancient burial.
1: Looks like the end of the line, Marco.
0: Yeah. Hey, wait a minute, Harry. That chief speaks a little pidgin English. He understands a little. Do you think we could reason with him?
1: It doesn't look like the reasonable type. Besides, our friend, Colonel Sawaka, got to him first. The tribe's convinced we're dangerous.
0: Yeah. About as dangerous as a glass of buttermilk.
9: A funny bucket.
1: Yeah, that's Sawaka outside talking to the guard.
0: We got company.
9: I trust you are comfortable, Captain, Lieutenant.
0: Why don't you climb a tree, you little monkey?
9: Watch your tongue. Was the most fortunate for me. I found a way here to a friendly camp.
0: Sorry, I don't like your friend.
9: My friends do not like you either. Think you are devil Americans who bring evil to their people. Sleep well. Tomorrow you will join heads on poles.
0: In the morning, they brought us out. I guess we were pretty important because the big chief himself came over to tie us to the poles. Then I got an idea. I sneaked my hand in my pocket and grabbed a coin. Just held it tight.
8: Quan Dan Li, tie you now.
0: Hey, chief, look at this. What are you doing carrying dimes around in your ear?
8: Oh.
0: Well, what do you know? Another in your other ear.
8: Huh?
0: And here's one in your nose.
8: Oba.
0: Hey, you're a pretty sly character, aren't you? Regular walking Bank of England.
1: Hey, Marco, what are you up to?
0: Just a couple of magic tricks if I can get away with them. I tell you, they love me in Sheboygan.
8: Toba magic.
0: That's right. Toba magic.
8: Soba.
0: Now, if you get me that knapsack you grabbed for me, I'll do more. See?
8: Soba.
0: Knapsack. Bag from back. Savvy? Remember, we'll do toba.
9: Do not listen to Guandali, but off ahead.
0: Now, hey, Chief, look at this. Look at this. Now you see it? Now you don't.
8: Soba.
0: Presto, coins disappear.
8: Soba.
0: Get knapsack or you'll disappear. Savvy?
8: Guncha prune by Kula.
0: Boy, that coin trick got him, and the chief pushed Sawaka aside and sent one of his rover boys to get my knapsack. They brought it to me, and I took out the little box. I always knew it would come in handy sometime. Then the chief held up his hand again.
8: Boka! Deal!
0: And I went into my act. Brother, what an audience. And what a performance. Now watch closely, ladies and gentlemen. The hand is quicker than the eye. Presto changeo. I take this little glass of water, just an ordinary glass of water, if you will observe closely, and presto, it turns color.
1: You're doing great, kid.
0: Well, what the shows.
9: I tell you, cut off of the head.
8: Still. We still.
0: You tell him, Chief.
9: Devil for devil.
0: Go away, little man. You bother me. Now, for the next bit of magic, ladies and gentlemen. I pulled every trick in the book out of that little box. Drew cigarettes from the chief's ear. Pulled flowers out of empty pots. Yanked a dozen colored scarves out of a single white handkerchief. And then I broke a stick in half and put it together. Boy, did they love it. And now, for my final bit of hocus pocus, ladies and gentlemen.
10: Hey, Marco, why don't you try sawing Sawaka in half and forget to put them together again?
0: I got something better. As I was saying,
1: hey, Marco, you getting him over on his side. They're coming after him.
0: Maybe this will stop him. Look what? Sign from God.
8: Okay.
0: Look. It stopped him, all right. I pulled a beam blower out of the box, blew hot, and out came a tiny doll dressed in a Jap uniform. Without his head. And he floated to earth. The superstitious native stepped back, afraid to come any closer. See? See, sign! Japanese is Kwandan Lee. God say so! Americans! Friends! Friends! Doll there on the ground. Japanese doll. Sign from gods. Follow great white father and fight Japanese. Chief, you tell him.
8: He told
0: him, all right. The big trouble we had afterwards was keeping them from tearing Sawaka apart. We wanted him alive to take back to OSS headquarters in Bamo. Well, that's the story. The next day, the headhunters led us back through the jungle with our prisoner. There's only one thing I'm sorry about. Too bad Variety couldn't have caught my act. I tell you, they loved me in Burma.
11: Captain Harry Stevens and Lieutenant John Marco safely delivered Colonel Sawaka to OSS headquarters in Bamo, where he gave valuable information on Japanese war industry and finance. And so, once again, the report of another OSS agent closes with the words,
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12: Cloak and Dagger.

0: Starred in today's Cloak and Dagger adventure as Marco was Jerry Lester, with Larry Haynes as Harry, Colonel Sawaka, Daniel Occo, Mrs. Terry, Irene Hubbard, the Colonel, Raymond Edward Johnson. Others were Carl Weber, Arnold Robertson, and Jerry Jarrett. The script was written by Winifred Wolfe and Jack Gordon. The music was under the direction of Murray Ross. Today's true OSS adventure was based on the book Cloak and Dagger by Corey Ford and Alistair McBain. This has been a Lewis G. Cowan production in association with Alfred Hollander and was under the direction and supervision of Sherman Marks. Programs. Get your programs here. Mystery fans, there's an exciting evening waiting for you tonight on NBC. First, some listener will have a chance to win $1,000 for solving the case on $1,000 reward.
1: Yes, it's for you. It's your dinner. It's called Cupboard Love. Cupboard Love's different. Comes in a packet, not a tin. See this foil pouch? Keeps it moist and squeezy. That's right. It's a new kind of cat food. Moist. It's good for you. Like it?
2: New Cupboard Love. What the well-cared-for cat has for dinner.
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9: Crime does not pay.
10: Yes?
11: Mr. Powers? Yep.
10: Yes, this is Powers.
11: You will follow instructions as agreed?
10: Oh, yes. What are they?
11: You will come to the southwest corner of Jackson and Carter at precisely midnight in your car. You will be met there and you will be given directions. What is the license number of your auto, please?
10: 3Y5989.
11: Ah, very, very, very good. Now, one more matter. You will have with you the agreed amount of money in small unmarked bills. You understand, of course, in a transaction such as this, we cannot accept your check.

In the interest of good citizenship and law enforcement, we present Crime Does Not Pay, based on the famous Metro-Goldwyn-Mayer series of short subjects. In just a moment, you'll hear Imported Headache, starring Joseph Gulop.

0: Now, Crime Does Not Pay, starring Joseph Bulloff as Walter Dryden in Imported Headache. Most crimes are a cross between a jigsaw puzzle and a piece of tangled cord. The criminal must fit all the pieces of his crime together in the planning period, and the police must untangle the skein of cord from whatever single loose end they may discover. The perfect example of this is Walter Dryden, a German of Nazi extraction, one might say. Walter was thorough in his planning, perhaps a little too thorough for the tastes of his hoodlum assistants, Harry Soapsmith and Bob Late.
1: All right, Harry. Stop here.
2: Okay, if you say so, boss.
1: I have thought so.
3: Ain't nothing around here but an empty road, boss.
1: I will do the finding. You will execute. That is the arrangement.
3: Sure, sure. Okay, but maybe we'd like to know how this fits together.
2: Yeah.
3: First, we all go to drugstores and buy 10-cent bottles of aspirin. Then you send Jersey to swipe a couple of cops' uniforms from a costume place. What's aspirin got to do with cops' outfits?
2: Yeah, I don't get it either, boss. And tonight we hijack a truck. I mean, it is...
1: Well, not necessary for you to know. The less you know, the better.
2: Well, you could tell us something, boss.
1: Very, very well, then. I will tell you this much. I'm subject to headaches, so you buy for me the aspirin. And I think about the Jesse will be very handsome policeman. As for the truck, I have a deal in mind. To do this business, a truck is necessary. So we take one. In fact, we take the one now coming around the curve. Americans own too many trucks. So now one American will own one less truck. And we will make money. Money, Harry. Block the road.
2: Right.
1: What if he don't see us?
4: He sees us.
1: He stops now. Harry, stay at the wheel. Pop and I will take care of this. I understand, Pop, you have had some experience driving trucks.
3: Yeah, I used to.
5: Hey, get that tire jalopy out of the road.
1: We cannot for the moment. You will be patient, please.
5: You want a hand shoveler?
1: Aha! It will be a pleasure to accept your assistance.
5: Okay. What's the matter? The engine got dead on you?
2: Well, that engine's okay. It sounds like a watch.
1: All right, Bob. As you say, mop him.
5: Hey, what the... Hey,
4: there we are.
1: Excellent. Now then, push this so powerful young American into the ditch. On his face, I would prefer to...
3: You know, boss, sometimes I think you rub it in just a little bit too much.
1: You think? With what? Now then, Bob, you will drive the truck. I will ride with Harry. You will follow us at approximately 40 yards and will follow the signals on the back of the car for turns. Now we have a truck. We have aspirin and we have uniforms. We are ready. From now on, you will see why they call me Walter Einstein Dryden. 1, 2, 3, and we will have money. Money, Harry.
6: 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And have the shipping room check the orders from Golden Drugs and Madsen Stores. Now then, Mr. Dryden.
1: We have a proposition, Mr. Powers. A proposition dealing with aspirin. 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
6: No. Real German aspirin.
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6: Import duty on that stuff is pretty high.
1: There has been no duty paid on this shipment. You see, I have connections in Germany.
6: Well, then how did you get it in... Oh, I understand. I'm not sure I care to do business with you, Mr. Dryden.
1: No one except the three of us and the driver of my truck needs to know that this shipment was duty-free.
6: Keep talking, Mr. Dryden.
1: You will have quite a shipment for your regular customers at the cost to you of approximately 30 cents on the dollar.
6: How do I know the product is certified pure?
1: A sample, Mr. Powers.
6: The label's authentic enough. The contents?
1: Will stand analysis, Mr. Powers.
6: All right. As long as the stuff is pure, why not? I'll buy as much as you have.
1: A truckload, Mr. Powers.
7: A trailer truck, sir.
6: Well, now, that's a lot of aspirin. What's the price?
1: I will notify you when the shipment is ready. You will, of course, accept my inventory.
6: I have to, I guess.
1: Very, very well. In a few days, I will call you, and at that time, I will advise you where delivery will be made and how much this shipment will cost you.
6: Yes?
8: Mr. Powers? Yep.
6: This is Powers.
8: You will follow instructions as agreed?
6: Oh, yes. What are they?
8: You will come to the southwest corner of Jackson and Carter at precisely midnight in your car. You will be met there and you will be given directions. What is the license number of your auto, please?
6: 3Y5989.
8: Ah, very, very well. One more matter. You will have the agreed amount of money in small, unmarked bills. You understand, of course, in a transaction such as this, we cannot accept your check.
6: Yes, I understand. One thing, we haven't yet agreed on how much. You said that...
8: Yes. Excuse me, of course. The price is $5,000.
6: That's a lot of aspirin.
8: I'm given to understand Americans have a lot of headaches.

0: Mr. Powers. Good evening. Or is it good morning, to be precise?
1: Morning, Drummond. And your associate takes no chances. He blindfolded me at Carter and Jackson, wouldn't let me take the darn thing off until we were just outside this place.
0: Harry is very thorough.
1: Yes.
0: He learned that from me. Ah, but Harry, you did not make Mr. Powers any more uncomfortable than was absolutely necessary.
2: Oh, no, boss. Of course not.
0: Ah, very good, very good. My apologies for any inconveniences, Mr. Powers. But these precautions are necessary. You see, there have been cases of men reneging on a transaction and causing much trouble.
1: Don't worry about that. I'm in this almost as deeply as you are.
0: Oh, yes, yes, that is so, that is so.
1: This is the truck?
0: A large one, yeah.
1: Mm-hmm. Full load?
0: You doubt it? Harry, open the truck.
2: Right, boss.
1: Well, now, look, you don't have to go to all this trouble for me.
0: My word has been doubted. Now you must have proof.
2: It's open, boss.
0: Select a carton, Harry. Any carton.
1: You've sure got it packed to the roof.
2: How's this one, boss?
0: Very good. Open the carton.
2: Check.
1: I don't see any custom house stamps on this carton, Raven.
0: No? But you will see inside the carton. Well, so?
1: That's the stuff, all right?
0: Very well, then. Harry, put back the carton and close the truck.
2: Check, boss.
0: And now, Powers, the money, if you please.
1: Here? Why not at my warehouse?
0: I deliver to you here. I accept no responsibility for delivery, except to permit my man to drive the truck. I must be paid now.
1: All right. You insist?
0: I insist.
1: Here you are. 5,000. Nothing larger than a 20.
0: Thank you, Mr. Powers.
1: Well, don't you want to count it?
0: I take your word, Mr. Powers. Come. Harry will drive. We will follow in your car.
1: Well, now, don't you want the address of my warehouse?
0: But we know that already, Mr. Powers.
1: Oh.
0: Walter Dryden is very thorough. He always knows all about his customers before he begins to do business with them.

0: Your American rules are efficient, Mr. Powers. Not, of course, as well planned as our autobahn, but efficient nevertheless.
1: As an exponent of the nation where efficiency is a household god, I'll take that as a compliment, Draven.
0: You may say so.

0: What's going on up there?
1: Patience, Mr. Powers. No doubt we shall know it in a moment.
0: Oh, why should we have to stop on this road at this hour? In our headlights. Gripen, those are cops. Come on.
2: Wait a minute here. Hurry up now. Make it snappy. Let's see what's in that truck.
3: Okay, officer. Going as fast as I can. I hate no machine, you know.
2: There's a little thing in your head, you understand?
3: Yes, sir. Yes.
0: Officer, well, what's the meaning of this? Who are you? That's my car.
2: Open the carton here. Aspirin, imported. No custom house stamp. This is the load, Joe.
4: What load, if I may ask, officer?
5: These roads have all been posted. We're watching for a load of smuggled aspirin. And this is it. You'll have to come with us, all of you.
4: Now, tell me, officers, is it possible there might be some way to, well, smooth this small difficulty?
6: What are you driving at, Bob?
4: One truck more or less, who would know?
2: Sounds like it's tempting to bribe an officer to me.
0: Driving, please, perhaps you better not to leave this to me. How much more money do we have on you? About 1,000, maybe a little more.
4: Very well. Gentlemen, if I may suggest it, a wallet found on the roof. With say, $2,000 in it. Just found there, over there. After we have driven off. This could not be construed as a bribe.
2: Well, could be. Yeah, could be.
4: Thank you, John. Close up the van, Harry. Drive on slowly. Mr. Powers, I will put up $1,000 if you will. No further trouble.
0: Well, if I have any trouble, I could lose my license. Okay. Well, there's mine.
4: And mine. In this wallet. And so on the road. Let us go, Mr. Powers, before these fine gentlemen change their minds.
0: Best $1,000 I ever spent in my life.
2: How'd you like that, Bob? Slick that guy, Wallace. Slick as oil.
6: And that sucker, Powers. Yipe, Jesse, but he's been thinking beautiful. $6,000 for a phony bribe and a stolen truck. A stolen truck loaded with one carton of drugstore-bought aspirin and the rest empty as a sucker's in. Jesse, my boy, I'd wear a cop's outfit for Wallace driving any day. For what's going to be our share of this little job.
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0: Now we continue with Crime Does Not Pay, starring Joseph Uloff as Walter Dryden in Imported Headache. The jigsaw puzzle was complete. One truck, one carton of aspirin, one buyer eager for a special bargain, two imitation policemen. Total take, $6,000. There was great glee at Walter Dryden's headquarters later that eventful morning.
1: Hey, fellas, do I make a good cop or do I make a good cop? Keep a civil tongue in your head, bub.
2: All right, men. Now, this serious business. Our first split, as you say in America.
3: And what do they say in Dutchland, boy?
2: In the fatherland, we do not waste time on idle laughter. Now, then. I have here $6,000 in American money.
4: That much he likes about America.
2: Now, enough of this nonsense. As agreed, I receive half. The remainder is divided equally among the three of you. Therefore, $3,000 to me, $1,000 to each of you.
3: Hey, thanks, boy.
1: Yeah, thanks.
5: Me too. That's the easiest grant I ever picked up in my life.
3: Yeah, easy. Maybe too easy.
2: How so, Harry?
3: Well, suppose his Powers character talks.
2: The good Mr. Powers will not talk. Americans never admit they're suckers.
3: If they get mad enough?
2: Nonsense. After all, what did he get for his $6,000? One stolen truck? One carton of aspirin? One release from imitation policemen? No.

0: Our good friend will not talk.
1: Look, Mr. Powers, you don't seem to realize the position you're in.
2: All I know, Lieutenant, is that I bought something. I didn't get what I paid for, but I did have a valuable experience, period.
1: I think you'd better talk, Mr. Powers.
2: Lieutenant Collister, I don't think I like your tone.
1: You like our jail even less.
2: On what charge?
1: Possession of a stolen truck, and then a pinch theft of that truck. Your arrest won't help your reputation any, and we can prove possession of that truck. Possession of stolen goods, in other words. So let's stop kidding, Powers. You have a duty as a citizen, and you're going to do that duty.
2: Nobody likes to admit he's been a fool, Lieutenant.
1: Not even to catch the man who made a fool of him?
2: Walter Dreiben has disappeared. Vanished.
1: Dreiben. Sounds German.
2: Yes, plenty. Saber scar and all. Acts and talks like a real Nazi.
1: About 5'10", broad shoulders, brown hair and blue eyes. Behaves like a Prussian officer.
2: Yes, that's a good description.
1: Several agencies are interested in him, including the Immigration Service.
2: Illegal entry?
1: We have reason to believe so.
2: This is a big country, Lieutenant. You'll never find him.
1: Won't we? Look, Powers, you've finally given us an end of the cord. We've a neat mess to untangle, but with patience, I think we'll get him.

0: Yeah?
1: May I speak to Walter Driven, please?
0: Who wants him?
1: David Carr of Carr & Son Hotel Drug.
0: I'll see if he's here. Hey, boss. Boss, Carr of Carr & Sons wants to talk to you.
2: Ah, so a bit concerned. I will talk. Walter Driven here? How do you do, Mr. Carr?
1: Well, thank you. Mr. Driven, I understand you have a lot of aspirin.
2: I'm subject to headaches, Mr. Carr.
1: Aspirin for sale cheap.
2: How would you know this?
1: It's my business to know things like this.
2: Ah, I see. And you would like to engage in a transaction with me?
1: If the price is right, yes, and the product. We're a very reputable concern, Mr. Driven.
2: I know. I've heard of you.
1: Will you be good enough to call on us with a sample?
2: I shall be delighted, Mr. Carr. Tomorrow, let us say, at 11 o'clock.
1: I'll be expecting you. Goodbye.
2: Goodbye, Mr. Carr. The fish are biting.
0: What do you use for bait?
2: Let it be known in certain quarters that bargains are, shall we say, obtainable at a price. Well, now, let us start our proceeding. It will be necessary, as usual, to find a suitable truck.
3: Car speaking.
4: Driving here. Tomorrow night.
3: What time? Where?
4: Midnight. Seaford and West Fillmore.
3: Very well.
4: And have the money with you in small, unmarked bills. Understand?
3: So this is your warehouse, Driven.
2: And this is the truck, Mr. Carr. Packed completely, floor to roof, with the product you're paying for.
3: May I see some of it, please?
2: Oh, Harry? Open a carton for Mr. Carr.
0: Check.
2: Harry is the driver of the truck. He will precede us to your warehouse.
0: There you are, Mr. Carr. Genuine imported aspirin.
3: So I see. All right, Driven, let's get going. Driven, I must admit I admire your enterprise.
2: Thank you, Mr. Carr.
3: For some reason, I have the impression that you haven't been in our country very long.
2: No, not too long.
3: You certainly have caught on to our ways, or seem to have.
2: It is an ancient expression. Do as the Romans. To which I add, America is the land of golden opportunity. Quite golden, Mr. Carr.
3: For all of us in a deal like this.
2: Yeah, you do so.
3: I suppose it's none of my business, but I would like to know. How did you happen to come to America?
2: Mr. Carr, when one sees opportunity die in one's fatherland, one seeks success in other places. I came here. There was a small, as you say, nest egg, which I successfully had placed here before the war against just such a contingency. Quite simple.
3: My admiration increases as you speak. Go on.
2: As for my entry through the golden portals, that was accomplished. Now let us leave it at that.
3: In other words, it's none of my business.
2: Slow down, Mr. Carr. Harry's flashing the lights on the truck.
3: So I notice. Something wrong up there?
2: Perhaps an accident along the road. It is well to stop for such things.
3: We'll know before very long.
5: All right, Bob, open up the truck. We want to see what you got in there.
0: Okay, officer, of course.
6: Smoke, cops. Let's see what's up, Driven.
2: Of course.
7: Yeah, this is the stuff, all right. Aspirin and no custom house stamp. These fellas with you, Bob?
0: Look, I just drive a truck. I don't ask no questions. I'm working for him.
7: Which one of you owns this truck?
2: I do, officer.
5: All right, let's see the registration.
2: Don't you think, gentlemen, we can talk this over?
3: If all you gentlemen will remain where you are, in the headlights of my car and Lieutenant Collins's...
7: The sucker's got a gun!
0: Hey, he's no sucker, he's a cop!
7: We're car, all four of them.
3: Right, Lieutenant, including our nasty friend here with his contempt for the efficiency of America.
2: So, a government spy, a trap!
7: Why not? You should know about these things, Driven, known as Alex Tribal, wanted for war crime.
8: No doubt about him, Collister. That saber scar would mark him any place.
0: Hey, boss, were you a Nazi?
8: This surprises you, Harry.
0: Hey, look, Lieutenant, Mr. Carr, me and Pop in Jersey, we don't know anything except about the aspirin.
9: We'll sing, Lieutenant. We'll get you to work.
8: Thanks, boys, but Investigator Matson here of the Immigration Service has plenty on your boss.
10: Plenty. Mind if I take him directly, Lieutenant?
8: Not at all.
10: Well, then, with due thanks to your Detective Carr, Warder Driven, alias Alex Tribal, you're under federal arrest, charged with illegal entry into the United States.
11: I do not think you take me. I do not think at all. First to the captain.
5: Hey,
8: what's the hoodlum, Jackson? He went to the truck.
5: All right, you three. Down. Right down the path.
7: Okay.
10: No hurry, Collister. Watch.
12: Truck starts slowly, Collister, but a bullet in the tire will ruin him every time. All right, let's dig him out of that cab, shall we? I doubt if he's hurt very much. And maybe that's too bad as far as Mr. Nazi Driven is concerned.
13: Crime does not pay. Joseph Bulloff, who was starred as Walter Driven in Imported Headache, will be back with you in just a moment.

0: Now here in person is Joseph Bulow.
1: Criminals like Walter Dryden operate their schemes on two points. They believe first that all Americans are ashamed to admit when they have been taken. Second, that most of us give in very easily to the temptation of an easy dollar, even though the business involved may be somewhat on the shady side. In fact, the success of much of our organized crime is based on exactly the same ideas. It follows, then, that when we ourselves wake up and cease to aid and abet this kind of criminal, however unconsciously we may be doing so now, we will have taken a long step toward removing the profit from crime of all kinds. It is up to us, ourselves, to make sure that at all times, in all ways, crime does not pay.
0: Thank you, Mr. Bulow. 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Any similarity is purely coincidental.

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0: 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I'm crunching my polo, dear Liza, crunching.
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0: 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I've already crunched them all.
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0: Once again, the magic names of Humphrey Bogart and Lauren Bacall bring you Bold Venture and a tale of mystery and intrigue.
1: Taylor, come here a minute.
2: How close can I get? I've been sitting on the arm of your chair. You've been using my hip pocket for an ashtray.
1: Look at this. Here in the newspaper.
2: Yeah, I've been looking at it. He's a doll. Out of a field of 50 contestants, Herman Hackenschmidt was today crowned Mr. Teaneck, New Jersey. Gee, what pretty teeth.
1: No, not the pin-up boy, this item. The one about the guy who inherited $100,000 from his Uncle Jerome.
2: $100,000. What would you do if you had all that money, Slate?
1: Oh, I got it all planned. I'd take it to a bank, change it into small bills, then run through it barefooted.
2: I do a nice barefoot poker on $5 bills, Slate. Am I invited?
1: On the $1 bill, Sailor, I wouldn't want you to...
3: Hold that pose, you two. It belongs in the winner's circle.
2: Well, look, Slate, it's the tiny man with a king-size baritone. How's the jockey dodge, Mickey?
3: Can't complain, Philly. At Oriental Park, they're betting me and not the quadrupeds. I own Havana.
1: That's a big package for a little man like you, Mickey.
3: Can you hear me okay, you two? My voice has got so far to go from down here for me to up there to you.
2: Well, we'll listen close. What's on your mind?
3: I want you to... I said do me a favor, huh? About the key.
1: Why didn't I think of it myself? About the key. What key, Mickey?
3: Maybe I ain't talking loud enough, huh? The key for the locker at the Havana bus terminal.
1: Now we know, Sailor, the key for that locker. Huh?
3: I got a parcel checked there. I ain't got time to run down for it now.
2: Oh, it begins to dawn, Slate.
3: So, if I ain't back in a couple of days, you take care of it for me. You take it, Slate, and don't lose it.
1: I'll put it on my key ring. By the way, what's in the parcel?
3: Just some frayed riding silk, Slate. I'm so fond of them. If someone tried to take them away from me, I'd kill them. Kill them where it hurts.
1: Yeah. Where's a man going to get frayed riding silks these days?
3: A happy day to you both. You don't know how much you did for me.

0: Hiya, Millie.
1: How's old Red?
0: Come on in. You gonna stay long enough to sit down?
1: Can't do it, honey.
0: What about that jockey, Mickey?
1: Oh, look, Red, I've been chasing him all over town. He throws a look over his shoulder and runs.
0: How fast can he run with $100,000 on him?
1: Big kid are you.
0: You've got to get that money, baby.
1: Jockey went into a place called Shannon's. He talked with a man for a long time, buddy kind of talk. And then Cagey.
0: Did you get close enough to hear?
1: Oh.
0: And?
1: So I paraded so this man the jockey was talking to could see me. Got so I owned a corner of his eye. He'll remember me when he sees me again. He'll like me.
0: Be gentle with him, Millie.
1: Depends upon his mood.
0: Gentle. This guy knows anything about the 100,000, he might just wind up where the cats can look at him. So be nice. Pity him.
1: I'll see when I get there.
2: Look, Slate, why don't we just pick up Mickey's package and bring it home? Paying rental on it wasn't part of the agreement.
3: You heard what the little fellow said. Kill anyone who'd take his silk pants away from him. We'll leave him at the bus terminal. That way we can frolic without a care.
2: Sure. What's 20 centavos a day to a big man like you?
3: Oh, for 4 nickels a day, I stay alive. At the current rate, that's cheap. Besides, walking the Havana
1: Street...
3: Something
1: like this, it makes me hate myself. Hi, Shannon.
3: Huh? Oh, hi. I remember you from somewhere, stranger. Let's see, you were straightening a seam in front of my place yesterday. Yeah, same seam. You finally got it straight, huh?
1: That's not why I hate myself. It's just that I'm such an honest girl. I don't have the price of a dream, and I'm honest. Here, you drop this.
3: What?
1: This $100 bill, you dropped it. All you have to do, Shannon boy, is believe you drop that money and listen. You see how easy it is? $100 and no pain.
2: For $100, you can throw in a little pain. Who does he have to listen to?
1: It's written on the bill. Red wants to see you, Shannon.
3: Red, huh? You got a sister?
1: There's only one of me, Shannon. Red says it's easier for him to talk to people who have money. He says they listen better that way.
3: I'm a sucker for psychology, Millie. Let's go and let Red whisper in my ear.
2: Now, without me, you don't.
3: Without you, sailor.
1: And without me, Shannon. You earn your dough in a lonesome way. That's how it is.
3: Yeah. Bye, girls. You made me a happy fellow, the both of you.

0: Hello. If your name's Shannon, you come right in.
1: Thanks. Who's he?
0: Can't miss him, can you? He's that big. Tell him your name, cabby.
2: Juan de Casco Cabrio, my name.
0: He wouldn't tell you, only I told him to. That right, cabby?
2: What do you say, senor?
1: You gonna give me some more money, redhead?
0: Say, you noticed it, huh? My hair, red. But look, right here, I'm losing it. It worries me.
1: What are you buying, Red?
0: Talk. I'm buying words like an editor.
2: Editor. I know what he is, then. Buys words.
1: Oh, he's a clever one.
0: Just chock full of IQs. Only not so smart as a jockey named Mickey Brennan. Shannon, baby, Mickey talked to you. What'd he say?
1: Let's see if I can remember. Oh, yeah, it was about horses, withers and quarters, hind and fore, teeth, age of, you know. You gonna give me another 100 for that?
0: You go to the movies, Shannon?
1: Not another 100, huh? Oh, I'm real disappointed, Red.
0: In the movies, they point guns. Like this. Think I did that good, cabby?
2: Bueno, good. Like in movies, just like fine.
0: I got time. Time, patience. Let's do it all over, Shannon. What'd the jock tell you? I gotta find out for a fella.
1: Mickey said Rover Boy in the fifth was a dog.
0: Cabby.
2: Si. Señor, do not struggle with Cabrio. Please, do not.
0: You know the language better than that, Shannon. What did Mickey say? No. Show him the second reel.
1: Put down that gun and I'd...
2: No more movies, Señor Ed.
0: Yeah, not much fun either. The hero had a glass jaw.

0: King, if a girl walked up to you and gave you a $100 bill she said you dropped, what would you do?
1: What would I do? I'd say, King Moses, boy, don't cry, don't frown. Miss Santa Claus, she come to town.
0: Yeah, that's what I thought. What is it with men, King?
1: As it has always been, the money whispers.
0: In my day, a girl could catch a fellow's eye by dropping her handkerchief. But a C-note under his nose. Oh, it's a tired world.
1: Mr. Slate will come back to you, Lady Sailor. He has been gone often longer than this. He will come, touch the hurt from your mouth and...
2: Hurt? Did I hear somebody say hurt? Pretty word.
0: Yeah, you did. People hear words like that when they don't knock.
2: She's a cutie, ain't she, Cabby?
3: As you say, Señor Red, a cutie, an hermosa.
0: Red, you must be the redhead Slate went calling on. You boys have fun?
2: It was crummy. A crummy time was had by all.
0: Where's Slate?
2: Me first, cutie. I ask things first. You had a caller the other day, Mickey Brennan. What pearls dripped from Mickey Brennan's mouth?
0: We talked about horses. Let's see. Forelocks? Fetlocks?
2: You and Shannon ought to be in vaudeville, cutie. You got the same routines. Now I ask you with my hand on your tender arm. No answer breaks it.
1: Leave her alone, you. Take your hand from her.
2: Get his hands off me, Cabby. They're rough to the touch.
3: Is he a red? Come away, little boy. This is for grown-ups.
1: Let go. Let go.
2: Don't choke him to death, Cabby. Leave him some breath to live on. Well, cutie?
0: That's what you did to Slate, huh? Paid him $100 so you could sick Cabby on him and watch.
2: What's the matter, cutie? You jealous? Don't be jealous. I might tell Cabby to let it happen to you.

0: out, Head. Come on, come on. Stop it. Yeah. Yeah, that's better. That's nice.
1: Senor, you are awake, senor.
0: What? Huh?
1: I did not mean to disturb your sleep, senor, but Gabi likes to practice on the drum in his room.
0: Oh, then it wasn't my head.
1: Oh, no, senor. Was Gabi on the bongo. One day in regular orchestra play. You see, maybe even four pieces.
0: Help me up.
1: Oh, si, si. Come on, come on. Do you see him in the corner, senor?
0: Mickey. Mickey Brennan.
1: He's dead, senor. He's dead.
0: Bullet holes where they used to be polka dots. Okay, Cabby, where am I? Where is this place?
1: Cabby's room, as I have explained. In Hotel Cavallo.
0: Cavallo? Where the bookies meet the jockeys by the sea. Red told you to keep me here, huh?
1: If you would try to walk through that door, I would beat you very badly.
0: Only this time no one's holding a gun on me.
1: No matter, I would beat you. Oh, Senor Cabby, almost forget. Senor Red said to give you that which is yours. A wallet, key ring, little black book.
0: So if I'm found as a corpse, the police will know we should grieve for me. Thanks.
1: And this $100 bill that is yours. $100? Senor Red said it was yours.
0: You said $100 like it hurt you.
1: Oh, mucho dinero, eh? A lot of money. Nice things, silk things to buy.
0: Here, you can hold it a little while longer. Now go ahead, cabbie. Touch it, feel it. Go ahead.
1: Senor, si, si.
0: Yeah, feel this too.
2: Beat you, beat you. Try this one on your bongo.
0: Yeah. Get up, cabbie. I got a real tricky rhythm I can show you.
1: See, I cannot. See, I try. I cannot. My head.
0: Oh, what a shame about your head. See you later, cabbie.
1: But you cannot go. Senor Red said to keep you here. He'll be angry. Kill you. Kill you.

0: venture. Our stars, Humphrey Bogart and Lauren Bacall, and the second act of our story.
1: I tell you, I'm not hurt, Slate. King Moses was the one who had the bad time.
2: They hurt you, King?
3: It feels like I have long, thin neck where once I had short, broad one.
1: You'd better go gargle again, King.
3: In a little while. I wish now to look at you and enjoy the fact that you have not been harmed.
2: You don't know how lucky you are, sailor. That big guy could have broken you in half.
1: You know, it's a funny thing. The way Cabby looked at me, gently, like he was sorry for me. I almost had the feeling that if Red had told him to hurt me, he wouldn't have done it.
2: Oh, you're just a big dimple on the cheek of Havana, sailor. Children stop at play when they hear your name.
3: From age 16 on up, Miss Sailor.
1: Oh, fellas.
2: And you convinced him you didn't know anything about Mickey, huh? Well, look who's coming, the police.
1: They must have found Mickey dead. What are you going to tell them?
2: King will tell them. He'll gargle it at them. Let's hit the back alley, sailor.
1: I think you're out of your mind, Slate, coming here to the bus depot. It's the first place the police would look for you.
2: Sure, it's the first place they'd look for a common criminal, but I've taken great pains to build up a reputation in Havana. The way I figure it...
1: Give me a nickel.
2: What?
1: 5 cents. I want to buy a paper to see if they spelled your name right. Thanks. Hey, look at this, Slate.
2: How do you like that? They picked up Cabrillo when they found Mickey, and Cabrillo implicated me. I guess I was right not waiting for cop talk.
1: But you're right in wanting to get Mickey's riding silks out of the locker, huh? A jockey's uniform in a locker. That's the greatest clue of all time.
2: Sherlock would drool at the mouth. I've got the key. Come on. Let's see. Here it is. Number 68. Now, let's see what's so important. Are they peeping at you too, sailor?
1: Holy, all that money. Tens, twenties, fifties.
2: Stop sniffing them, sailor. You'll tear them. Hey, let's get these beauties out of sight.
1: Any great ideas now, Slate?
2: Yeah. Listen to me. You told me Cabby looked at you like he liked you, didn't he?
1: I've seen the look before.
2: Get into that jail and talk to him. Find out what this is all about. Give the look back to him. Do something. Make him tell you now what he knows.
1: All right. What are you going to do?
2: Something that's just got to be done. I'll pick you up in front of the main monument. Well, don't just stand there, sailor. Your date's waiting for you in jail.

0: It was downright sweet of you, God, to let me see my little old cabrio in his little old cell. I'll cherish the memory always. Don't bang a jail door on me, Chico. I'm a taxpayer.
1: Prison doors do not close with polite, senorita.
0: Hi, cabby.
1: Buenos dias, senorita.
0: You don't even sound surprised to see me.
1: Oh, I am, senorita. But I do not know the words to express it. I am very ignorant.
0: On you, it's attractive.
1: Oh, you say that because I sit in the shadow. You cannot see my face, the hands that almost did hurt you.
0: Forget it, cabby. The fellow has to make his way in the world somehow.
1: That is exactly how Senor Red talked to me.
0: Where is your buddy, pal? Why isn't he here holding your hand like a chum?
1: Oh, he could not do that, senorita. He took a powder, he and Senorita Millie. Well, they take a nice powder together, those two.
0: And left you holding a great big bag with a dead jockey in it.
1: Si, but they gave me company, Señor Shannon. So I would not be lonely with the bag all to myself.
0: Slate and I could be your friends, cabby. All you'd have to do is tell us what this is all about. That way you could go free.
1: I tell you nothing. Señor Red say to tell nobody nothing, cabby.
0: You could practice your bongo. Maybe even play with a four-piece outfit. Slate told me how talented you were.
1: Aye, talented. Four pieces. No, Senor Red say no, I say no.
0: You know how I got in to see you, cabby? I told them I was your girl.
1: To see me? You say such a thing?
0: I'll be your girl, Cabrio. I'll come every night and listen to you on the bongo.
1: You say you my girl? Much money has been stolen by the jockey and Senor Red wanted for a man.
0: What man?
1: I don't know what man. Go ask Joe Nevada, shooting gallery in Avenida Marquis. Ask him what man. Now go, senorita, before I beat you till you forget what I tell you.
0: Cops, murders, stolen money. A girl really lives the full rich life with you, doesn't she, Slate?
2: Girls live how they want to live because they're made of sugar and spice. Girl told me that once.
0: You never told me about that one, you...
2: Quiet, sailor. Can't you see Mr. Nevada is concentrating? 3 bullseyes. Nice shooting, Nevada.
3: Glad it excited you. Lay down a quarter and you can pop off, too.
2: Still making book in the back of Havana's grocery slips, Nevada? That's your answer? That means yes, huh?
3: That means if you ain't got the price of admission, go away, kid.
2: Mickey Brennan stole things from people. Maybe you can tell me who, Nevada.
3: That one excite you, Shannon?
0: It sent quivers up his spine.
2: Sure did. Know a fellow named Red, Nevada? Wears a fellow named Cabby on his sleeve?
3: Look, kid, I could turn this .22 away from the ducks and make you ring a bell that'll call people to prayer.
2: Yeah. Let's go, sailor.
0: Where to now, Slate?
2: There's only one place left. The Hotel Cavalla. For a guy shot a jockey dead and then beat his funeral march on my head.
4: Don't hit me. Don't hit me, senor. I'm trying to explain.
2: All you've said so far is that you were the new clerk here at the Cavallo. You're not doing real good on your job, Chico.
0: Ask him again about the safe, Slate. Why such a big new one for such a small flea bag?
2: You heard it, Chico. I was here a while ago, and there was a small safe over there. What happened to it?
4: Yesterday, the tenants of the Cavallo opened the old one, and it gave back only a cold stare.
2: What tenants?
4: Those who live here, the bookies. Such a safe is much safer than a bank.
0: Don't you see, Slate? Bookies. They keep their money in this hotel safe. Think we've got enough, Slate?
2: Sure. Come on. Now, the way it looks, our jockey is a thief. Little Mickey heisted.
3: He sure did, Shannon. Now, just keep walking, or the redhead's gonna blast you all over the pavement.

0: How does it feel to kill a jockey, Red?
1: A good feeling. I like it. Open the door. There's somebody here I want you to meet again. Millie, look what I brought you.
2: Wow. Slate Shannon. Mind if I blush with joy?
0: You can still think of a reason to blush, Millie.
2: Such nasty words for a girl who's almost dead.
1: You two have got one more chance. $100,000, where is it?
3: I want to tell you something that'll worry you, Red. You had that money and you didn't know it.
2: What's he saying, Red?
1: Tell us, Shannon.
3: When you had me worked over, you should have taken a look at my key ring. One of the keys was for a locker. Locker, money.
2: Red, how does a man get as stupid as you? $100,000 like that. You had it in your fingers and you let it dribble through him.
1: Millie, you're crazy? You're gone out of your mind? Millie, put away that gun!
0: Millie, don't you dare do what he says.
2: Turn around, Red. I said turn around. This is for now.
3: You see, sailor, why I never turn my back on a girl?
0: As pistol whippers go, I think Millie did that quite well.
2: Give me the key, Slate.
3: All right, take it easy.
2: Give it to me. Mickey Brennan's dead because he stole that money. It's got to get back to me.
3: What about the guy it belongs to?
2: Forget about that. Give.
4: You going to forget about me, Millie?
0: Hi, Nevada. Who's taking care of the shooting gallery?
4: Ducks are tired of being shot at. I put them to pond.
5: Millie, are you going to forget about me?
2: Look, Shannon's got the key. He knows where the money is.
4: Why is Red lying on the floor? Is he tired?
3: Millie made him tired with the butt end of a .45.
0: Ooh, what a tattletale.
4: You wanted that dough for yourself, Millie.
2: No, you've got to listen to
4: me. Sure, I will. Throw your gun away, Millie. On the floor. Throw it away. The dead girl said you had a key, Shannon. Let's go use it. To find $100,000.

0: You know, I'm glad it's late. Not many people in the bus station. That's good. People ought to go to bed early. Keeps them out of trouble.
1: Mind if I ask you something?
0: My pleasure.
1: Why didn't you just kill us and take the key?
2: Why do you trouble the man with such stupid questions? The man has to make sure the money is where we say it is.
3: Shrewd.
0: You sparkle, Shannon. Locker 68. Ain't that what you said?
2: That's right. Here's the key.
0: Open it.
3: Open it, Shannon, or this gun in my pocket will go off, ruin my suit and you.
2: It's all yours.
3: $100,000. Let me look at... Same G.
2: Duck sailor. You ruined your suit coat, kid.
3: Kid, you, where's that money?
2: You may never know.
1: I hate to interrupt you a moment of glory, Slate, but now may I ask you a question?
2: Sure. What?
1: Where is that money?
2: Oh, did I forget to tell you? I took it back to the hotel. It's on my office floor, spread out.
1: Oh, you didn't wait for me.
2: Still there until the cops call for it. Let's go home and take off our shoes, sailor.

0: Slate?
1: Uh-huh.
0: Did you see this? The front page of tonight's paper.
1: Well, Slate Shannon's picture on the front page. I don't like that picture, though.
0: That's the one I gave to the papers. I like it. What's the matter with it?
1: I got better pictures than that. This one's in a turtleneck sweater you knitted for me. You can hardly see my face.
0: Of course you can see your face. See? That's your face.
1: Why didn't you give them the one of me on the surfboard with the two girls on my shoulder?
0: Then who'd look at your face?
1: Come here, sailor. I don't know what I'd do with that. Why didn't you send that portrait of me in the yachting cap and the pipe and the far away look in my eyes?
0: Oh, you mean the one you sent to the Lonely Hearts Club?
1: I didn't... Did you send them that picture?
0: Yeah. I came back with a rejection slip. Come here, reject.
2: And so our two stars, Humphrey Bogart and Lauren Bacall, have brought to a close our latest Bold Venture story. Special music was composed and conducted by David Rose. May we invite you to listen again next week at this time for another exciting adventure starring Humphrey Bogart and Lauren Bacall together in Bold Venture.

0: know, some marmalades get some of their tang from added flavoring. While Robertson's Golden Shred gets all of its tang from Seville oranges. What would you rather have for breakfast?
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2: Once upon a time there was an engineer.
3: Choo-choo Charlie was his name, we hear.
2: He had an engine and he sure had fun. He used good and plenty candy to make the train run.
4: Charlie says, love my good and plenty. Charlie says, really rings the bell. Charlie says, love my good and plenty. Don't know any other candy that I love so well.
5: Put the sun into summer with ITV and this week's TV Times. 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TV Times family scene is full of interest. Cookery, fashion, competitions, Stewpot's treasure trail, Katie's letter page, Roger Elliott's star forecast.
6: I never knew there was so much in it.
5: There's plenty for everyone, so put the sun into summer with this week's TV Times.
7: I came across Mr. Kipling in a meadow by the church. If I've painted that spire once, he said, I've painted it a dozen times. He offered me an apple pie. 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
1: Los Angeles Police calling all cars, attention all cars, attention all Los Angeles County Sheriff's cars, broadcast 144, regarding a murder in Mint Canyon. All Newhall substation cars be on the lookout for suspicious persons in your district. That's all. Rosenquist.

0: America deserts its homes to live in trailers on the open road. Once again, the country echoes to the rumble of the covered wagon. And from one of these modern gypsies comes a letter addressed to Calling All Cars.
1: 6 months ago, I gave up the idea of getting a new car, bought a trailer instead, and gave up my home to live on wheels. Every day I'm on the road, a different town nearly every night. There was only one objection to my idyllic new life. My old car lacked the power to pull the heavy trailer when we came to hills, and the slightest grade reduced me to whirring along in second gear. I've tried every gasoline sold in the West. None made any difference until I tried Rio Grande Crack. I don't understand this patented cracking process you advertise, but I'll gladly testify that Rio Grande Crack gasoline has actually increased the power of my car. It hardly seems possible, but my trailer and I hit the hills on high now. Rio Grande Crack gasoline has made all the difference in the world.
0: That letter is from Carl Hale Dixon, trailer tourist whose temporary address is 1000 North Curzon Avenue, Los Angeles. His enthusiastic letter proves again, from a new angle, that Rio Grande Crack gasoline must be the most powerful, the fastest, the quickest starting gasoline on this market. Else, why should it be specified more than any other brand to power the hundreds of police cars, fire engines, and emergency equipment in the largest cities and counties of the West? When are you going to discover what a difference Rio Grande Cracked makes in the performance of your car? And now it is our pleasure to present Sheriff Eugene Biscalews of Los Angeles County. Sheriff Biscalews.
2: Good evening, friends. It is a strange thing how the legend of buried treasure persists. Thousands of dollars have been spent by fortune-hunting expeditions to discover the hidden hoards of the pirates Captain Kidd and Gene Laffitte. Yet there has never been any conclusive indication that those worthy buccaneers ever buried any treasure. Closer to home, we often encounter a similar circumstance with more ghastly results. Some gossip will start an idle tale that this or that person has buried his money under his house or keeps it in a jar on the pantry shelf. The rumor becomes a fact to the busybodies who embroider it with every telling. The amount of hidden wealth increases with each recountal. It becomes solid gold instead of currency. Imagination weaves ridiculous fantasy around the private life of some poor recluse who asks nothing but to be left alone. Sooner or later, the story is told to an unscrupulous person, and we have another attack, or as is often the case, a murder on our hands. And in almost every instance, the criminal finds no gold. There is a very good reason for this. Even the most eccentric miser these days realizes that a bank is the safest place to keep money. You citizens could do a vastly important service, and perhaps save a life, if you scoff at any, refuse to believe, or repeat the next story about buried wealth that comes to your ears.
0: It is Sunday evening, May 18th, 1930. In a little ranch house in Mint Canyon, 70-year-old Albert Horton and his half-deaf, nonagenarian brother, George, are reading the Sunday papers by the light of an oil lamp.
3: Well, George, according to the papers, Hoover says prosperity is just around the corner.
4: Eh?
3: Just around the corner.
4: Oh, he's been saying that for 6 months now. There ain't been no change. Price of alfalfa still going down, and the price of food still going up.
3: Yep, but don't know what it'll all come to.
4: Well, what this country needs is William Jennings Bryan. If he'd only won the election back in 96... we wouldn't be in this mess now.
3: Now, George, know very well bimetallism wouldn't work. It just ain't good government.
4: Oh, that's the trouble with you, Albert. For a young feller, you're the most set in your ways I ever did see.
3: Well, for a feller that'll be 90 next year, you talk like one of these here radicals. Now, I never could understand. Wait a minute.
4: What is it now?
3: It sounds like the horses are out.
4: What in tarnation?
3: I'll go see. Where'd I put my pistol?
4: Pistol holds over there on the mantel.
3: Somebody's been fooling around that corral. I'm certain the pumping from the net. I'll do that.
4: What's the matter out there, Albert? Who's there? Albert! Albert, what is it?
5: Take easy, Grandpa.
6: My stars. Who are you?
1: Never mind who I am. Just get over there and sit down on that bed and you won't get hurt.
6: What's the matter? What's happened out there?
5: Just a little argument. Don't let it worry you none.
6: You got Albert's pistol there.
1: Yeah, and one of my own. And if you start any funny business, I'll empty them both into you.
6: Why, we used to string rascals like you up to the nearest tree when I was a young man.
5: Yeah, but times have changed, Pop.
6: Well, what are you going to do with me?
5: Nothing. I'm just keeping you quiet until my pals get through.
6: Well, what are they after?
5: You ought to know. They're going to relieve you of that gold you got hidden out here.
6: Gold? We haven't got any gold here.
5: Yeah? Well, maybe you've forgotten about it, but we know different. I wonder what's keeping those guys. Now, listen, Pop. I'm going out to see where those guys are, and don't you move out of this house, because I'll be covering the door.
6: Young whippersnapper, giving me orders. Wait till I get my shotgun. I'll show him I'm just as good a shot as I ever was. Tell you, get away with this. No, sorry. I can't get... What's this? Albert. Albert, speak to me. Albert, it's your brother George. Oh, speak to me, for God's sake.
7: L.A. Sheriff's Office. Hutchinson speaking.
8: This is James Catlaw speaking. There's been a murder up here.
7: Where?
8: Up at the Horton's Ranch, 15 miles up Mint Canyon from Saugus. Old George Horton just walked down to my place and says his brother's been shot.
7: Oh.

0: at the Horton's Ranch, 15 miles up Mint Canyon from Saugus. Old George Horton just walked down to my place and says his brother's been shot.
1: Okay, tell him to keep his shirt on. We'll be right up.
2: Deputy Sheriff Hutchinson immediately phones Captain Bright, chief of the sheriff's homicide department, at his home, who instructs him to have the substation at Newhall confirm the murder report and then notify him. In less than 10 minutes, the answer comes in from Newhall affirming the first call, and Captain Bright starts in his own car for the Horton Ranch. Arriving there in record time, he attempts to interview the badly frightened George Horton, but finding that he can get no more than vague answers to his questions, he leaves the old man and continues his investigation by himself. And by the time Hutchinson arrives with camera equipment, he has found...
3: one brass 32 shell casing, two sets of footprints leading to and from the porch, tire tracks in the soft dirt of the road.
2: With these facts in his possession, Captain Bright supervises the taking of pictures, mentally notes the position of the body, then assigns Deputies William Penfraise and Virgil Gray, who have arrived on the scene, to take over the investigation. They begin by questioning James Catlaw, who first reported the murder.
0: Well, it's just like I told the officers over the phone. Old Mr. Horton came down to the house a half scared out of his wits and said his brother'd been murdered. Then I called the sheriff's office and started back up the road toward the house with Mr. Horton. And the only people we saw was Mr. and Mrs. Heinrich coming down the road.
4: Yeah, my name's Heinrich. I live about 100 yards from Horton's place. I've palmed some of his land on a share basis. But we weren't home when the shooting occurred. We were down to Newhall to the movies.
5: Did Horton have any enemies?
4: Well, there was some bad blood between him and Dayton Furnival. He was the fellow that sold the ranch to the Hortons, and they was having some argument over the details of the transaction.
5: Anybody else around here that might be called enemies of the Hortons?
4: No, not so you could say no.
5: Did he have any close friends around here?
4: Well, there's George McCoy and his wife. They live up the canyon a piece.
6: Well, yes, Albert was having some trouble with Furnival, but I don't think Furnival bore any ill will.
5: Can you think of any reason, Mr. McCoy, why Mr. Horton should have been so brutally attacked?
6: Well, of course, there was plenty of folks around here that thought the Hortons had gold buried on their ranch.
5: What's that?
6: Yeah, you see, they come down here from Tulare County, where they had a big ranch, and, well, it was legend up in those parts that the Hortons buried a lot of money on the place. Of course, nobody would have known about it if it hadn't been for that Mexican.
5: What Mexican?
6: Mexican kid that worked for them up in Tulare and came down here with them. Oh, he told folks around here all about the gold.
5: What was that Mexican's name?
6: Tony Martinez, I think it was. Oh, he don't work for them any longer, though. He got a job at the Bulldog brake lining plant out in Watts.
5: What do you know about Dayton Furnival?
6: Well, he and his brothers-in-law, a couple of fellows by the name of Brothers, they traded ranches. They took the Hortons' place in Tulare County, and the Hortons took their place down here. Oh, it was kind of a mixed-up deal. I never could understand it.
5: Furnival still lives around here, doesn't he?
6: Yeah, he's still got a place here.
5: Great. I'll go talk to Furnival, and you look at Horton's place. Look it over and see if there's any indication of hidden gold.
7: Okay, I'll meet you back there.
5: So you can see, Mr. Furnival, any light you can throw on this case will be of great help to us.
8: I'll be glad to be of any assistance I can.
5: First of all, what do you know about this buried gold legend about the Hortons?
8: I've heard the stories. And when my brothers-in-law took over the place up in Tulare County, they heard it up there. But I don't place much faith in it. I happen to know that the Hortons have over $200,000 safely deposited in various Los Angeles banks.
5: I understand there was bad blood between you and the Hortons.
8: Nonsense. If there was any bad blood, it was on Albert's part. He felt that we hadn't lived up to the terms of the agreement we made when we traded ranches. But I didn't dislike him. He was a nice old fella. I didn't have it in for him, if that's what you mean. Ask Walter Hewitt. He can tell you that.
5: Who's he?
8: Well, he's related to my marriage, and he's also a nephew of the Hortons.
5: When can I get in touch with him?
8: I imagine he'll be out here today. I phoned him when I heard what had happened, and he said he'd come out.
5: Well, when he gets here, I want to talk to him. Well, Gray, have you found any buried treasure?
7: Not much. I found 2 canvas sacks full of $20 gold pieces and an old trunk. $280 in all. You could hardly call that treasure.
5: No sign of a search being made for it.
7: No. There hasn't been anything disturbed in the house. It's very puzzling.
5: This man Furnival seems to be on the level. He tells me the Horton brothers have a couple of $100,000 in the bank.
7: I don't get it at all. They bump off the old man and never even try to look for the money.
8: I beg your pardon, Sheriff. Here's Mr. Hewitt. You said you wanted to see him when he got here.
5: Oh, yes. I've been wanting to talk to you, Mr. Hewitt.
9: Well, I want to talk to you. Who did it? That's what I want to know. Who killed my uncle?
5: Well, that's what we all want to know, Mr. Hewitt. That's what we're here for. Have you got any ideas?
9: None whatsoever.
5: What about this feud with Mr. Furnival?

0: Oh, that was some argument about the roads on this place. Nothing serious.
1: Well, just what are the details of that deal?
0: Well, my uncles were getting old, and I wanted them to be near me in Los Angeles. So I arranged a deal whereby my uncles took this ranch in exchange for their ranch in Tulare County, plus a $25,000 mortgage on the place. My uncles had threatened to foreclose the mortgage on Furnival and his brothers-in-law because they were having a disagreement about the roads.
1: Sufficient motive for murder, Mr. Hewitt?
0: Ridiculous. The disagreement wasn't that serious.
2: The officers, working slowly and meticulously week after week, are unable to discover any evidence to strengthen the tenuous theory that the involved land deal might have been the reason for the murder. However, developments cause actual accusations to be made from another source when, after George Horton, weakened by the shock of his brother's death, follows him to eternity. Walter Hewitt and his sister are named the sole beneficiaries of the Horton's fortune. Disgruntled heirs, cut off without a penny, actually charge a conspiracy to murder. But before this nasty mess has progressed to an embarrassing degree, a new twist enters the case when, on a day in early September, Deputy Sheriff Gray receives a telephone call.
3: Al?
4: Let me speak to Gray.
3: This is him speaking.
4: Listen, Virgil. This is Kaltoff down in Long Beach.
3: Yeah?
4: Listen, I just fell across something that looks like a lead on that Mint Canyon murder.
3: Yeah, what is it? We certainly need a lead on that job. We've been working on it for 3 months, and we haven't gotten any further than the mudslinging of the heirs to the Horton estate.
4: Well, you come down here and talk to Mrs. Eva Stone at 2020 Atlantic Avenue. She's got a story that you'll be interested in.
5: Well, gentlemen, it isn't a very nice thing to discuss. It makes me very unhappy, but I think it's for the best.
3: I'm sure it is, Mrs. Stone, and now suppose you discuss it.
5: Very well. I suppose I'd better begin at the beginning.
6: That's the customary way.
5: Well, you see, I have two daughters, one 16 and the other 14. And you gentlemen can't know what a task it is for a widow woman to bring up two growing girls nowadays.
3: Undoubtedly.
1: But what have your daughters to do with that murder?
5: I'm coming to that. My oldest daughter, Ella, recently fell for a no-good oil driller by the name of Lloyd Dye. I tried to break up the thing, and I tried to reason with Ella. But you know how girls are nowadays, or do you?
3: Yes, Mrs. Stone, I do.
5: Well, I looked up this young man, and I found that he had been sent to the Ione Reform School some time ago on some sort of a dirty charge. Well, I just don't let myself think about such things. But who knows with such a person whether my daughter might be next? Well, he wouldn't let her alone, so I decided to get the goods on him and get him out of town for good.
1: And did you?
5: Did I? Wait till you hear. I checked up on him and found that at the time he was making love to my daughter, he was parking on dark roads with young Mildred Root, who lives over on Balboa Street. I did a little detective work myself, and I found that he had confessed to Mildred that he had killed that old rancher up in Mint Canyon last May.
3: Are you sure about that?
5: Positive. You don't have to take my word for it. Go ask Mildred.
1: That's just what we're going to do.
7: Yes?
1: Miss Root?
7: Yes?
1: We'd like to talk to you for a few moments.
7: Well, what about?
1: We're from the sheriff's office.
7: Oh.
1: May we come in?
7: Well, I don't know. My mother isn't here right now.
1: We want to talk to you, not your mother. And we've got to talk to you right away.
7: Oh, very well. I suppose you can come in.
1: Yeah, thank you. May I introduce myself? I'm Deputy Penrose, and this is Deputy Gray.
7: How do you do? Won't you sit down?
1: Thank you.
7: Well, what is it you wanted to talk to me about?
1: Well, we'll come to the point, Miss Root. Do you know Lloyd Dye?
7: Well, no. I don't think... Well, that is...
3: We know that you do.
7: All right. Yes, I know him.
1: And he confessed to you that he killed that rancher up in Mint Canyon last May.
7: No. No, I don't know anything about that.
3: Oh, come now, Miss Root. Please, the truth.
7: Oh, I don't want to get in trouble. I'm a good girl. I don't want to get in a jam.
3: You won't get in any jam, Miss Root, but you've got to help us.
1: Yes, tell us about it, Miss Root.
7: Well, he came down here on May 19th.
3: That'd be the day after the murder, Penn.
1: Yes. Go ahead, Miss Root.
7: Well, there isn't anything much to tell. He said he was shot, and he was afraid that he was going to die. And then he told me that he killed the old man, and that he disposed of all the evidence, and the police would never get him.
1: Why didn't you report this to the police, Miss Root?
7: Oh, well, I thought he was bluffing. I thought he was trying to impress me.
3: Where does Di live?
7: Well, do I have to tell you that?
3: You'll save us time if you do. We'll find out anyway.
7: Well, he lives in a hotel over on Pacific Avenue at number 2632.
8: Yes, gentlemen, what can I do for you?
3: We're looking for a Lloyd Dye. He live here?
8: Dye? Yes, he's got a room here.
1: Is he in now?
8: No, he isn't.
3: When do you expect him?
8: Oh, he usually comes in around 5 o'clock.
3: What number's his room?
8: 110.
3: Let's have the key.
8: Well, I can't do that.
3: We're from the sheriff's office, buddy. Hand over the key and don't tip him off when he comes in.
1: First thing to do is to see if we can find that gun.
3: Right. You look through that bureau and I'll see what's in this clothes closet.
1: Never mind, Gray. Here it is.
3: Oh, let's see.
1: Look, 32. I'll bet a dollar this is the gun that killed Albert Horton.
3: What a break, boy.
1: Quiet. Somebody's coming down the hall.
3: Here's our boy.
1: All right, Di. Up with your hands.
6: Say, what is this?
1: You're under arrest for murder.
6: For murder? You're crazy.
1: No, you're crazy. To think that you could get away with that job out in Mint Canyon last spring.
6: I don't know what you're talking about.
3: Stick out your arms.
6: Say, listen, you. I'll get you guys for false arrest.
1: Well, that's your privilege. We made a mistake. For the time being, you'll be smart if you'll just quietly answer our questions.
3: What was the idea of killing that old rancher?
6: I don't know what you're talking about.
1: Who was in that deal with you?
3: You own a car, Di?
6: I used to.
3: What happened to it?
6: The finance company.
3: What finance company?
6: I don't know.
1: We'll find out through the Motor Vehicle Bureau.
6: Oh, go ahead and find out, but I don't know what company.
3: Want to tell us the truth, Di?
6: I am telling you the truth.
1: All right, my friend. Have it your way. It's all the same to us whether you talk or not. You're going to jail anyway.
2: While the ballistics expert checks the .32 caliber gun found in Di's room, Penn Praise tracks down the car Di formerly owned, finds it, compares its tires with the photograph of the tire prints at the scene of the crime, returns to headquarters.
1: Well, Gray, the tire on Di's car, check with our pictures.
3: Good.
1: Three of them are still on the wheels, the fourth is on the spare.
3: And the gun we found in his room is the same one that shot Albert Horton. Furthermore, I had the doctor examine him. He's got a scar from a bullet wound in the abdomen. I questioned him about it, and he claims he was shot by some dame's husband down in Long Beach as he was crawling out the bedroom window.
1: Modest lad, isn't he?
3: Yeah, he'll talk about anything but the Horton mess. Absolutely denies it.
1: But he thinks he's big stuff for the women, eh?
3: I should say he does.
1: Then he's done a lot of boasting to them.
3: I don't follow you.
1: He shot off his face to Mildred Root. He's told her more than she'll admit.
3: So, if we can't make him talk, we'll make her talk. Is that it?
1: Exactly. Come on. Now, listen, Miss Root, you've got to help us.
7: Oh, why can't you let me alone? You've got him in jail. What else do you want?
1: We want to know everything he told you.
7: It's bad enough that I had him put in jail. What will he think of me?
1: We told you we'd keep you out of this. He doesn't even suspect that you put the finger on
3: him. We're protecting you. Why can't you play ball with us?
7: Oh, all right. What else do you want?
1: Who was with him out at the Horton Ranch?
7: Well, he told me that he went out there with Gordon Gauss and some Mexican fellow.
3: Gordon Gauss. How do you spell that? G-A-U-S-S?
7: Well, I guess so.
3: What was the Mexican's name?
7: I don't know.
3: Sure you don't know?
7: I'm telling you the truth. I don't know his name.
1: All right, now, don't get excited, Miss Root. Just go ahead with your story.
7: Well, that's about all I know. Lloyd told me that they went out there because they'd heard that the Hortons kept a lot of gold hidden out there.
3: Where's this Gauss live?
7: I don't know.
1: Does he drive a car?
7: Well, yes, I think so.
1: What kind?
7: Well, last I heard, he had a yellow Ford.
9: Calling all cars, attention all cars, attention all Los Angeles County Sheriff's cars, all Long Beach cars, be on the lookout for a yellow Ford Roadster, license number 7 Victor 348, 7 Victor 348. Arrest the occupant of this car and notify Long Beach Sheriff's substation. That's all.
10: Pull over, buddy.
11: What's the matter? What's the matter? I ain't done nothing.
10: What's your hurry? You look like you're going on a trip, all that baggage back there.
11: Well, yeah, I'm going down to the Imperial Valley.
10: You were going to the Imperial Valley.
11: What's the charge? I was only driving 25 and I stopped back there for that light.
10: I don't know anything, buddy. I got orders to pick you up. That's all I know. For further information, you'll have to ask the sheriff's office.
11: I don't know what you're talking about, I tell you. I didn't have nothing to do with no murder. Well, I've never even been to Mint Canyon.
1: No use, Gauss. We knew you were there. You drove up to Horton's ranch with Lloyd Di and a Mexican fellow in Di's Pontiac sedan. One of you shot and killed Horton. Probably it was Di. The other, probably you, held up the other Horton brother, the old man, for several minutes. Now let's have the straight of it.
11: I tell you, I'm innocent.
3: Where were you the night of May 18th?
11: Well, How should I know?
3: No, think now. It was a Sunday night.
11: Well, if it was a Sunday night, I was in bed by 10 o'clock.
3: How come you're so sure about that, huh?
11: Well, because I had to be up at 6 in the morning to get to work.
3: Where do you work?
11: Out at the Bulldog Brake landing plant in Watts.
3: Who was that Mexican that was with you that night?
11: I don't know no Mexican. I've never known no Mexican.
1: Hey, wait a minute, Gray. I know who that Mexican is now.
3: Who?
1: Tony Martinez, the boy who used to work for the Hortons.
3: How do you know?
1: You remember? When we were questioning the relatives of Horton, they said that Martinez had quit to go to work for the Bulldog Brake lining plant in Watts. Sure, that's the bird.
3: How about it, Gauss? Was the Mexican Tony Martinez?
11: I never knew no Mexican.
2: Inquiry at the Bulldog Brake lining plant reveals the fact that Martinez left his job the day after Dye's arrest. The Border Patrol is notified, but fails to produce the missing Martinez. The two deputies center their questioning on Gauss, the weaker of their two prisoners. Day follows day of grueling questioning. And then, finally...
11: All right, I'll come clean. I don't see what you got on me anyway. I didn't shoot the old man. You can't pin murder on me. We went up there all right. All three of us. Dye, Martinez, and me.
1: And what happened?
11: Well, let me tell this my own way, and it'll be the truth, every bit of it.
3: Okay, start talking.
11: I met Martinez a year ago over at the Bulldog plant. As soon as we got to know each other, he told me about the ranch where he used to work and how the old men that owned it kept a flock of gold money hidden out there. He wanted me to help him rob him. I put him off for months. I've never been mixed up in no beefs, and I didn't like the idea. Finally, he persuaded me to go up there and look the place over. I did. And a little while later, I introduced Martinez to Dye, and Martinez suggested we cut Dye in on the deal. We told him about it, and he liked the idea. And that Sunday in May, I run into him in Long Beach, and he suggested we pull the job that night. I was scared, but he insisted. So we picked up Martinez over in Downey and drove out to the canyon. When we got there, it was late in the evening, and Martinez let the horses out so as the old men would come out of the house. We were going to hold him outside the house while Martinez went through the place to find the gold. We didn't plan no murder, but... only one of them come out and Dye jumped him while I run inside and held the other one up. I didn't hear nothing from outside, so I went out and Dye and Martinez had scrammed. I had to hitchhike back to Long Beach. The whole thing was a mess, and I didn't have nothing to do with the shooting.
1: When this confession is typed out, will you sign it?
11: Yeah.
1: This confession has been given without any force or intimidation being used on you?
11: None that I know of.
2: Armed with Gauss's signed confession, the officers interview Dye, who, after carefully reading the document, comes clean.
12: We didn't mean to bump off nobody. I was wrestling with the old guy on the porch, and he pulled out his gat and shot me in the middle. Well, I started to run. He fired a second shot at me, so I turned around and I let him have it.
13: It is the opinion of this court... insufficient evidence of guilt has been presented in your case, Gordon Gauss, and therefore you are acquitted of the charge of murder. However, there is no question of a doubt that you, Lloyd Dye, are indeed guilty of second-degree murder, and the court hereby sentences you to serve a term of from 7 years to life in the state penitentiary.
2: But Dye's attorney appeals his case to the Supreme Court, which grants him a new trial. And the result of that trial is one of the strangest ironies in California legal history. The day at last arrives when the judge delivers his verdict.
14: In the opinion of this court, there can be no question of the guilt of the defendant Lloyd Dye of the crime of murder. In this case, a useless, brutal murder of an old man. This court cannot see the justification of leniency shown in the defendant's previous trial, and cannot be swayed in the interests of the defendant in consideration of his voluntary confession. In the opinion of this court, only one verdict is possible, and this is guilty of murder in the first degree. And the court hereby sentences the defendant to Folsom Penitentiary for the rest of his natural life.
3: Had Dye been satisfied with the first court's verdict, he would have been freed under the parole system in a few years. But as it is, he must live and die in Folsom Penitentiary. Our men kept constantly after the missing member of the murder trio, Tony Martinez, and having located him in Mexico, tried to lure him across the line at Calexico.
15: He was too wily and escaped the Mexican police waiting there for him. However, it's only a matter of time until he, too, is brought to trial for his participation in the plot to rob the Horton brothers.
16: Thank you, Sheriff, Mr. Dews.
2: Remember when you were a youngster how you wanted to be a policeman? Or perhaps you wanted to be a detective and solve crimes? Rio Grande has made it possible for thousands of boys and girls to achieve this ambition. These youngsters belong to Rio Grande's Junior Police Department. All wear a metal police badge. Nearly all have handcuffs, microscopes, fingerprint outfits, or some of the other 14 articles in Rio Grande's Junior Detective outfit. And they got these valuable gifts through the generosity of motorists like yourself who use Rio Grande cracked gasoline. You can outfit your own children or some neighborhood youngster with a 14-piece detective outfit at absolutely no cost to yourself. Just drive into any Rio Grande cracked gasoline station and ask. Get a free copy of the Calling All Cars News and read all about it. You've got to buy some motor oil this week, and if you seriously want the best oil for your car, you'll ask your Rio Grande dealer about Sinclair motor oils. 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
1: Broadway, it's an enchanted island or a prison, a crazy happy dance or a funeral march in blues time. It's a sorcerer's palace with golden mirrors and jeweled fountains, or it's a wailing wall corroded with pain. Call it anything you want. It's My Beat. One of the ways to get on My Beat is to infiltrate through the grim lines of people trying to buy tickets to South Pacific. Those people are going to mutiny someday. It was about 9 in the morning and a good thing happened to me. The good thing was a kid named Paul Thomas. A sweet kid, a gentle kid. A kid who'd wrapped himself in iron to stall off the pain so many people handed to him for free.
2: Mr. Clover, could I talk to you for a minute?
1: Sure, Paul, sure. Any place, any time.
2: How about in the lobby here?
1: Okay, lobby it is. Well, I'm sure glad to see you, Paul. It's been a long time.
2: Not so long, Mr. Clover. It's only 5-6 months since you got me that job. Maybe 7 months since you caught me breaking into a store.
1: Who remembers what happened 7 months ago? How's the job, Paul? How's it working out?
2: Mr. Eric Karen's been treating me fine. He's even had me bonded so I could deliver all that jewelry and stuff.
1: I bet your folks are proud.
2: Yeah, they're real proud, Mr. Clover.
1: I've been meaning to get up to Harlem to visit them. Your mother's a fine woman, Paul. Give her my best.
2: I'll do that, Mr. Clover. She keeps asking about you.
1: Paul, it's a good thing to see you the way you are.
2: I'm in trouble, Mr. Clover. I think I'm in big trouble.
1: Oh? You want to tell me about it here? We could go someplace and get a quiet cup of coffee.
2: I better tell you about it fast, Mr. Clover. A couple of days ago, they came...
3: Danny Clover, how's Broadway's glamour boy? How's the finest of the finest, huh?
1: Oh, hi, Kirk.
3: Am I interrupting something, Danny? The boy won't mind being interrupted, will you, boy?
1: Maybe I mind, Kirk.
3: Oh, no offense, Danny. Come on, ask me how I am. Ask me how I've been doing.
1: How are you? How you been doing?
3: Oh, great. Very, very great, Danny. Yes, sir. Don't I rate an introduction to the boy, Danny?
1: Paul, this is Jerry Kirk, a private investigator. Paul Thomas, Jerry Kirk.
2: Hi, Mr. Kirk.
3: Danny, you don't keep up. A smart detective like you should keep up. I'm not a private eye anymore.
1: No? Well, so long, Kirk. See you around.
3: No, no, no. I'm not a private eye anymore. I'm in the plush, Danny. Plush office, plush stipend, furnished by Acme Insurance Company. I investigate insurance losses for them. Oh, it's a lot easier than breaking down doors to haul apartments.
1: But not so much fun, huh, Kirk?
3: More, Danny, more. It even gives me the price of a couple of tickets to South Pacific here. But how about you, Danny? You still hitting the triple features in the grind houses, Danny?
1: Goodbye, Kirk.
3: Yeah, it's been swell seeing you, Danny.
1: I'm sorry about him, Paul. Now, tell me what's on your mind.
2: I can, Mr. Clover. I got to get to work. I'm late.
1: Paul, come back here. That's how the day began, with a kid starting to tell me a big trouble and then running away. It was about 5 when Paul's big trouble started to catch up with me. A patrolman leaned out of a squad car and handed me a slip of paper. J. Arakarian, the paper said. It said the Paramount Building, and at the bottom it said, urgent. I'd been there before. J. Arakarian, lapidary and dealer in precious gems, was on the 14th floor. You went through a door and past the beam of an electric eye and waded through a carpet to a desk and an olive-skinned girl with tight black hair. You gave your name and you got nodded past another beam and some carved oriental wall hangings to a young man. Morning coat cut to hide the lines of his shoulder holster and sneer cut to fit the scar that ran from his eye to the corner of his mouth. Then a chaperoned hike through another doorway. And there he was, J. Arakarian, impeccable in ascot, striped pants, and a Legion of Honor ribbon in his satin lapel. He had another thing, a guest.
4: I asked Mr. Jerry Kirk to be with us, Lieutenant Clover, because his interests lie in the same direction as ours.
1: Hiya, Kirk. What's all this about?
3: Mr. Arakarian will tell you, Danny.
4: Sit down, Lieutenant.
1: What do you want to see me about, Mr. Arakarian?
4: About the boy you asked me to hire. About Paul Thomas.
3: You know Paul Thomas, don't you, Danny?
1: What about Paul Thomas?
3: Mr. Arakarian is a polite man, Danny. He's trying to tell you the kid absconded with an awful lot of jewelry.
4: Please. This matter is very dolorous to me.
3: $100,000 worth, Danny.
1: How about letting Mr. Arakarian tell it his way, huh, Kirk?
3: He was just phrasing it neatly. $100,000, Danny.
1: Right now, you just listen, Kirk. What did Paul Thomas do, Mr. Arakarian?
4: He failed to deliver a consignment. failed to let me know the reason why. He has been gone since this morning. Disappeared.
3: Like a puff of smoke, huh, Mr. Akarian? That's what you said?
1: They assign a bright eye like you to this, Kirk?
3: Like me, Danny.
4: Mr. Jerry Kirk is from the insurance company. In a matter like this, one thinks of insurance.
1: In a case like this, one also thinks of how maybe Paul got slugged. One also thinks he could have been robbed, Mr. Akarian. Paul Thomas turns up in an alley, Kirk, slugged. A bet?
3: Yeah, sure. I know human nature, Danny. He's gone a long way with those rocks. Absconded. He's stolen.
4: Now, in a matter like this, the amount is not a pittance, Lieutenant. $100,000 worth of first water gems, jewel cases, settings.
1: Got a list of what's missing?
4: Right here. You see? It makes not an inconsiderable...
1: Yeah, it's not inconsiderable.
4: It is very dolorous, Lieutenant. You'll get them back?
1: Dolorous means it can make you cry. But Atarkarian's dolorous was different from mine. His was 100 grand he'd lost. Mine was a boy named Paul Thomas that maybe I'd lost. But it was still only a maybe. I had two things to do. Turn the list of missing jewels into headquarters, which I did. Then call at Paul's home in Harlem. Harlem is a guilt and a scar and a wound. And the wound is a tenement lighted by kerosene lamps. A tenement with barred windows through which you can watch the moonlight darting out on the backs of hungry rats. And Harlem is a place of quiet laughter that stops when it sees you walking up the stairs to the one room in which Paul's family of five live.
5: Yes? Oh, it's Mr. Clover.
1: Hi, Mrs. Thomas.
5: I hardly expected to... Please forgive the way I look.
1: Oh, you look fine, Mrs. Thomas, fine. May I come in?
5: Why, of course, of course. The children are outside playing.
1: That's just as well, Mrs. Thomas. I want to talk to you.
5: Please sit down, Mr. Clover.
1: Soup?
5: Is it about Paul?
1: Why did you see him last, Mrs. Thomas?
5: This morning. He stopped by on his way to work. Is there anything...
1: He doesn't live here anymore?
5: No, Mr. Clover. Paul's a man now, and he needs a place of his own.
1: Where is it, Mrs. Thomas?
5: Is my boy in trouble, Mr. Clover?
1: Well, we don't know. I don't think so, but I have to be sure. Where's his place, Mrs. Thomas?
5: It's a rooming house on 137th Street, 26 East. It's clean. You can actually see the sun. Paul couldn't do anything wrong. Not anymore, Mr. Clover. Paul's good. He's good.
1: He hasn't been by here tonight.
5: No, but that doesn't mean anything. Lots of times he doesn't come by at night, but he'll be here in the morning. He's always here for breakfast in the morning.
1: Well, I think I'll run over to that address you gave me, Mrs. Thomas. Sorry I can't stay and visit with you.
5: You'll let me know about my boy, Mr. Clover. Whatever way it is, you let me know.
1: It'll be all right, Mrs. Thomas. It has to be all right. Outside, it was one block north and two to my left of the subway station at 125th and Lenox. In those three blocks, you could feel the breeze from the East River fighting a losing battle with the heat. But it wasn't the heat that stopped me. It was Squad Car 15, Patrolman Florio at the controls. Not bad, Florio. Three-point landing.
6: Hi, Lieutenant. Come on, get in.
1: Thanks. Are you headed uptown?
6: Well, that depends, Lieutenant. Wherever you say.
1: Uptown?
6: You better call headquarters first. I've been cruising, looking for you. Headquarters said you were in Harlem.
1: Yeah, call them, Florio.
6: Sure. Patrol car 15 calling headquarters. Come in. Patrol car 15 calling headquarters.
7: Headquarters receiving patrol car 15. Go ahead, 15.
6: I take it, Danny.
1: Yeah. Danny Clover speaking.
7: Danny, Tartaglia speaking. About that Arakarian robbery. Guy named Jerry Kurt called you.
1: Yeah?
7: Said he wanted you there when he took Paul Thomas.
1: Oh, where's all this taking place?
7: 137th Street, a condemned tenement, three houses beneath the northeast corner on Lenox. 10 o'clock, the guy said.
1: That's right now, Tartaglia. Thanks. Let's go, Florio. You heard the man.
6: Right.
1: Florio.
6: Yeah, Lieutenant?
1: You're only giving me a lift down the block. Turn off that siren, huh?

0: Hello, Danny. Glad you showed.
1: Headquarters said you had Paul. You got him, Kirk?
0: He's in that tenement, Danny.
1: But he materialized out of that puff of smoke? How do you know he's in there?
0: Look, Danny, a guy steals $100,000 worth of jewelry. It's hot. He can't get rid of it. So he makes a deal with the insurance company. The deal Paul made was for 15 grand.
1: He got in touch with you?
0: Yeah, sure. He said meet him here. So I got in touch with you. I'm double-crossing him, Danny. I called in the cops. You wouldn't want it any other way.
1: Yeah, let's go in. And Kirk, keep your gun in your pocket.
0: Danny, you know I seldom carry a gun, and tonight's one occasion when I don't.
1: Come on.
2: Hey, it's pretty dark. Lucky I brought a flash.
0: Paul. Paul Thomas.
1: Let me handle it, Kirk. Paul. Paul, it's Danny Clover. Paul. Maybe he isn't here, Kirk.
2: He's here. That sound came from down in the basement.
1: Hey, Kirk, somebody's shooting downstairs and not at us.
0: Yes, and somebody's taking a powder, too.
1: Let's get him.
0: Don't you think it's time you got out your gun, Danny?
1: Yeah, it's all changed now. Hey, huh? Shine your light over there.
2: Where?
1: Back of the staircase.
2: Yeah. Hey, Danny. A body. Danny, look, he's got a gun.
1: Paul.
2: He's dead, Danny. Your boy's dead.
1: Why was he killed?
2: He was a bad boy, Danny. A bad boy with bad company, and the company just took a powder. How do you like your boy now, Danny?
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0: Casey, crime photographer, finds an innocent-eyed young woman riding a murder-go-round tonight. As he joins her, his girlfriend, reporter Ann Williams, and Ethelbert, the magnificent bartender, caution him to go slow. For a merry ride with murder, join Casey and his pals tonight. And also be around for Second Class Passenger, another thrilling study in Escape. 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
1: One thing about Broadway, you can become a name overnight. All you have to do is have three current wives or ride four winners in a row. Or you can do it the way Paul Thomas did. Get caught up in a $100,000 jewel theft and keep your mouth shut about it by being found dead in a Harlem tenement. Not that Paul Thomas would make much of a splash, but he would make a fast 30 seconds conversation piece over cheesecake and coffee. The cop uses up the night begging, pleading, grubbing for a break in a murder case. Then he goes home and begs for sleep. And in the morning, he goes back to his office at headquarters and starts all over again. And that's where it broke. Come in. Come in. Come in.
2: Danny. Danny, open your eyes. I got a surprise for you.
1: You open them. I'm tired.
2: I got something on the Paul Thomas case.
1: What?
2: Yeah. See? You opened your eyes all by yourself. It's not hard, is it, Danny?
1: I could close yours just as easy. What do you got?
2: Well, one of the Arakarian jewels showed up at a pawn shop.
1: When?
2: 10:30 last night.
1: 10:30? That was after Paul's murder. How come you wait till now to give it to me?
2: Easy, Danny. Take it easy.
1: All right, but how come?
2: Larry of Larry's Pawn Shops Limited just phoned it in. Says he didn't get our list till 10 this morning.
1: Larry, sir. Give me a squad car, Tartaglia. I'll pick it up out front.
2: Okay. Danny.
1: Yeah?
2: I know what this means to you. Sorry, I kidded.
1: That's okay, Sergeant. It's okay. But get that squad car, huh?
3: Oh, pardon me. Danny, boy. Danny, you. This is quite an honor.
1: Hi, Larry.
3: Hi. I could have saved you the trip if you just called me.
1: I needed the air. Okay, Larry, what do you got?
3: Danny, do you mind stepping in the back room? I'm trying to close a deal. Sometimes it embarrasses my clientele to see me consorting with a detective.
1: Ain't it a shame? Give it to me, Larry, and quick.
3: Oh, Danny, this isn't like you.
1: You want me to show you what I can really be like?
3: Okay, Danny. Okay, I'll get it for you. Think it over, mister. I'll be right with you. Here it is, Danny. Here you see? This diamond ring matches up exactly with the one on the Arcarian list you boys sent me. If I say so myself, it's a beauty.
1: Yeah, but who pawned it?
3: It's on the ticket. A girl named Ellen West lives at this address on 115th Street. At least that's the name of the address she gave me.
1: Well, you know where to send it. Send the ring.
3: It hurts me to part with it. See, isn't it polite the way I cooperate with you boys, Danny? You'll remember it, won't you?
1: Sure. By the way, what did you give the girl for the ring?
3: It's worth $2,000. I gave her $600.
1: Can't hear you, Larry. How much?
3: $600.
1: Still can't hear.
3: It was worth $2,000. I gave her $600. Oh, Danny, I could kill you. Hey, mister, you didn't hear what I said. I was just kidding. I pay no attention. I didn't mean it. I'm ready to offer you a little more.
1: The girl whose name might be Ellen West lived in a street that might have been anywhere. Could have been a market street in the slums of Madrid or Rome or Athens or New Orleans. It could have been anywhere. Right now it was under the bridge of the New York, New Haven and Hartford Railroad. Right now it was a street where Paul's murderer might be waiting in a dark room behind a locked door, waiting for a knock that had to come.
4: Yes? Who is it?
1: The police. Open up.
4: Police. Why you come here? I haven't done anything.
1: Are you Ellen West?
4: That's right. That's my name. How you know my name? I don't know you.
1: I'm Danny Clover, Ellen. Broadway Special Detail. I'd like to ask you some questions.
4: Mr. Danny Clover.
1: Huh?
4: Paul told me a lot about you. Please come in, Mr. Clover.
1: Thanks. You knew Paul Thomas?
4: I knew him. I knew him better than anybody. We were going to be married.
1: How old are you? 16, Ellen?
4: 18. Going on 19. That's not too young to get married, Mr. Clover. I mean, it wouldn't have been.
1: Ellen, you pawned a ring yesterday. Where'd you get it? Did Paul give it to you?
4: Where would Paul get a ring like that, Mr. Clover?
1: Where'd you get it, Ellen?
4: Came in the mail.
1: Oh, you have the package it came in?
4: I threw it away, Mr. Clover. I threw it away. Because I didn't want to know where to send it back.
1: Maybe you should have given it to the police.
4: Maybe I should have done what I did. I got $600 for that ring, Mr. Clover. With $600, two people like Paul and me could get married.
1: Did you tell Paul about the ring?
4: I didn't see Paul yesterday, Mr. Clover. I didn't seem to tell him about the ring or anything. I've got so much to tell him.
1: Paul's mother said he had a room of his own. Did you ever see it?
4: I saw it. I met his roommate, Joe Kendall.
1: His roommate?
4: Well, not exactly. You see, Mr. Clover, where Paul lived, that room of his own, that was just a place where he could sleep for 8 hours. Joe Kendall had it for the other 8 hours. They do that a lot up here.
1: Yeah, I know. Now, that's all, Ellen. Just one thing. You won't go away.
4: Where would I go, Mr. Clover? Mr. Clover?
1: Yes, Ellen.
4: Here's the $600. I got no use for it now.
1: The hotbed address of Paul's roommate, Joe Kendall, didn't pan out. But a suddenly forgetful landlord suddenly regained his memory when he put on a pair of wire-rimmed glasses and examined my police badge. His cooperation from that instant was a thing of joy. Joe Kendall was working right now, mister. Joe Kendall worked in the change booth in the subway station at 59th Street.
5: You want some change, mister?
1: No, change. Information.
5: What kind of information?
1: Your name, Joe Kendall?
5: That all depends on what connection the name's being used.
1: In connection with the police.
5: Show me.
1: Try this.
5: Yeah? Yeah, that badge says you're the police. Says my name's Joe Kendall. What can I do for you, Lieutenant?
1: It's about Paul Thomas, Joe.
5: Read about him in the papers this morning. I'm sorry about Paul.
1: How sorry?
5: Lieutenant? Wait a minute. Here you are, lady. Two dimes and a nickel. Lieutenant, it's this
1: way. Maybe I asked you a bad question, Joe.
5: Not at all. I'm sorry about Paul, Lieutenant. As sorry as I am for any man who died the way Paul did.
1: What about Paul? What did he tell you about himself?
5: Well, things like I'm tired, Joe. That's what he used to say to me. When he woke me up because it was his turn to sleep, he'd tell me things like that.
1: That's all?
5: Other things too, Lieutenant, but that was a general idea.
1: Something else, Joe. That ring on your finger. Where'd you get it?
5: Are you going to believe me? Okay, Lieutenant. I'll tell you anyhow. I got it in the mail yesterday.
1: You should have let the police know.
5: I should have, but I didn't. Maybe I was going to. Maybe I was going to pawn it. I don't know.
1: You'd better let me have it.
5: Sure. Here. Take it. Lieutenant, I'm in trouble now, huh?
1: I guess right now you come under a couple of laws in the penal code, Joe, but which one escapes me? Just don't run away.
5: I'll be here, Lieutenant. Here or in Harlem, one place or the other.
1: It was a decision I had to make about the girl Ellen West and about Joe Kendall, and it was a decision I made. They turned up with a part of the missing jewelry and a strange story how they'd got it, and I didn't book them. I didn't put a tail on them. If they told the truth, it gelled an idea that was shaping itself. If they'd lied, I'd know it before the day was over. Back at headquarters, I made out my report that way and turned it in. Then there was nothing to do but trade stares with Sergeant Tartaglia and wait for the report from the technical boys.
2: Well, I don't know, Danny. I don't know. I'm not sure you did the right thing. Those two might have been holding back.
6: Technical lab reports, Lieutenant. Ballistics, chemical, prints, all of them.
1: Thanks.
6: Okay, Lieutenant.
1: Ballistics, nothing. No, I figured there'd be nothing there. Hey. So long, Tartaglia.
2: Hey, Danny, where you going?
1: Take a look at those reports. They'll make your red face even redder.

0: Those photoelectric eyes wink even at you, huh, Eric Carrion?
1: They make no distinction, Lieutenant, between friend or enemy. They're ever alert, ever suspicious.
0: Yeah, you kept me waiting a long time, Eric Carrion.
1: A jeweler has many things to take care of, Lieutenant. Sometimes you must keep even the police waiting. But you're not lonely. Did not Monsieur Atou amuse you?
0: Oh, so that's his name. No, your flunky Atou didn't amuse me. He's so silent, so sinister, is that the word?
1: It's a good word for Atou.
0: Tell me, Atou, that shoulder holster you wear under your morning coat, how do you avoid a bulge? You must have a good tailor. I wish I had a tailor like that.
1: I will send you the name of Atu's tailor, Lieutenant. That all you wanted?
0: That's just part of it. I'd like to have a look at your vaults.
1: You wish to buy some jewelry wholesale?
0: No, I just like to find some lost jewelry. Stolen, it says on this list. Stolen from a Mr. Eric Carrion. That's why I'd like to have a look at your vaults.
1: You're insane, but I will humor you. But first, a trifle. You have a warrant, Lieutenant?
0: Now, what do you know about that? I clean forgot to get myself a warrant. But as you say, it's a trifle. Now, how about the vaults?
1: I do not think so, Lieutenant. In your country, I have learned to do everything. Comme il faut.
0: How?
1: Comme il faut. Translation, as it should be.
0: Thanks. I like to learn new words.
1: A warrant would be as it should be.
0: Then I'll just have to get the vault open myself.
1: Atou!
0: Tell your flunky to take his hands off me.
1: Atou is a very difficult man to tell things to. Not only does he not talk often, often he does not listen.
0: Tell him to take his hands off me.
1: Perhaps you could persuade him yourself, Lieutenant.
0: Yeah, perhaps I could. Oh, Atou, I went and spoiled your croesus.
1: You release me, I...
0: Well, Kirk, the eminent investigator, today on occasion for carrying a gun. You didn't have to shoot Eric Carrion.
2: I did, Danny. To save you from getting knocked off, I had to do just that.
0: Save me? What are you talking about?
2: Well, look at him. Look at Eric Carrion's hand. He was just getting ready to pull a Luger.
0: Yeah. Okay, Kirk, this wraps it up. Let me have your gun.
2: What for?
0: Ballistics will want it to check it against the slugs in the body.
2: But you saw me shoot him, Danny.
0: The gun, Kirk.
2: Are you off your rocker, Danny?
0: The gun.
2: I've got a permit for this
0: the
2: gun.
0: The gun! Oh, ow. Yeah. Thanks for the gun.
2: Well, sure. Sure, Danny, now that I know you were sincere about wanting it. Well, like you said, this wraps it up. You figured it a little ahead of me, that's all.
0: Tell me how.
2: Oh, easy. Eric Carrier never parts with the jewels and reports them stolen for insurance money.
0: Yeah, true. Tell me, Kirk, how do you figure Paul Thomas figures?
2: Also simple. Eric Carrion tells the kid to make it look like the kid ran away. Well, maybe Eric Carrion wanted to do it another way, and the kid balked.
0: Yeah, that's right, Kirk. Paul came to me yesterday and started to tell me he was in trouble. It adds up. Huh?
2: It adds up neat.
0: You know what else? Two of the gems showed up with two of Paul's friends. Eric Carrion mailed them to throw off suspicion.
2: Clever, real clever.
0: Yeah, but here's the twist. The gun Paul was holding in that tenement cellar had no fingerprints on it.
2: Huh?
0: He was dead before he went in that tenement, Kirk. Dead men leave no prints. Paul Thomas was dead before I saw you, Kirk.
2: Hey, that is a twist.
0: That scene in the condemned tenement, you and Eric Carrion staged it. That's why I want your gun, to check it against the slugs they took from Paul's body.
2: You're crazy, Danny.
0: Listen, how else I'm crazy. You killed Paul. You propositioned him and he'd have none of it, so you killed him. And you killed Eric Carrion so he wouldn't implicate you.
2: You stink, copper. You stink, but you won't take me!
0: I've been waiting for you to do that, Kirk. Waiting.
2: Ow!
0: That's for Paul. Ah! For Paul! Ah! What stopped me was something gentle. A tap on the shoulder, it was all. But it stopped me. Man from headquarters looked down at me and his tap was gentle. He said that was enough. I quit, but I didn't believe him. He said Kirk was something the law had to take care of. Then I had to believe him because I'm a cop. In the mid-afternoon heat, Broadway is a desert. A desert littered with mirages of what might be men or women. You touch some and they vanish. You touch others and they snarl and slink away. It's real or it's phantom. It's Broadway, the gaudiest, the most violent, the lonesomest mile in the world. Broadway, my beat.

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Mr. Keene, the famed tracer of lost persons, goes society tonight. Knowing Mr. Keene, you'll realize at once that it's not so much the question of which fork, but which suspect. 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
1: As you know, if you're going to accomplish anything, you have to make a start. That goes for baking a pie or, as with Perry Mason, smashing a ruthless crime syndicate. And as you also know, Perry Mason made his start when, a moment ago, young Francis Riley finally broke down and agreed to tell what he knows. Now, in a washroom in the Daily Blade newspaper building...
2: I'm awful ashamed of myself, Mr. Mason. Broke down and cried like a baby. I've been so darn scared. I'm still scared. And I'll not apologize.
1: I know, son.
2: Okay. Let's get it over with.
1: All right. Now, Francis, suppose you sit down there between Miss Street and Lieutenant Halverson, all right? You got your notebook, Della?
3: Yes, Chief, I have.
2: She going to write this down?
1: Yes. But Francis, I promise you every precaution will be taken to protect you.
2: My mother, too, Mr. Mason. I wasn't kidding. Those guys won't stop at anything. Never knew how big it was before you told me. First, I thought I was just one of the guys lifting cars for him.
1: How did you make a start, Francis?
2: Well, I got discharged from the Navy on account of my eyes. I guess my mom told you.
1: Yes, yes. How did you get mixed up with the syndicate?
2: Fella I knew. Ran into him a couple of times. One night he asked me if I'd like to make $50 and have some kicks. I said sure. I mean, it sounded like a great idea. Well, I was up in the air. Anyhow, I went with him on a job.
4: Who is the boy, son?
2: Well, it wouldn't help you to know his name, Lieutenant. He was killed on another job running from the cops. His picture's in one of those newspaper stories Mr. Mason showed me.
4: Mm.
2: Well, anyhow, the time I went with him, the first time, went off smooth as cream. So he gave me an address to go meet the man. Dad's soda shop, kind of a little place where the kids hang out. Had a jukebox, booze. Well, when Dad, he's the guy who runs the place. When Dad gets to know you, there's a back room where you can buy a drink. And there's another room in back where we'd meet the man.
1: Well, wait a minute. You say a lot of kids hang out there.
2: Yes, sir. I guess some of them were drivers for the man. I don't know for sure. That's one of the things. They don't let you know who else is working for them. I can't tell you anything about the man.
4: You talk to him?
2: Well, only once or twice. Mostly we'd contact by telephone. When I did see him, the room was dark.
3: What?
2: Yeah, the minute you walked in the room, he'd put this strong light in your eyes. He'd sit behind it. I never saw him.
1: Well, you must have learned something, or they wouldn't have threatened you.
2: Yes, sir, I'm coming to that. I did 3 jobs for him. Then I went it out. I was fed up. So the next time the man called me up with an assignment, I told him I'd quit. He said I'd better come and see him. Well, I was scared not to go see him. He told me to come that night, 9:00.
1: Soda shop?
2: Yes, sir. It was crowded. A bunch of fellas and girls, you know, kidding around, playing the jukebox. I kind of kept off to myself. I was nervous, still scared when I... Well, I was just scared. So I had a drink of Coke by myself, waited for the time. It was early. Then this girl came in. She came in and sat in the booth with me. Didn't even see me at first. Pretty girl. Looked like a nice girl. She was scared. I could tell. Maybe being scared myself made me know how somebody else could be scared. Anyway, she must have known how I felt because all of a sudden she...
3: What time is your appointment to see him?
2: See who?
3: The man.
2: I don't know what you're talking about.
3: Yes, you do. Where are you going?
2: Another booth.
3: Please don't. Please stay and talk to me.
2: Somebody might notice.
3: What do we care?
2: What?
3: You're going to quit too, aren't you? Aren't you? It doesn't matter if they say it's because we're going to quit. What's there to be afraid of? I'm just going to tell him I won't work for him anymore. And if he says anything, I'll just...
2: Just get up and walk away. Don't make me laugh.
3: I have to make it any worse than it is.
2: We won't make it any better just kidding ourselves. You're scared and so am I. It's not so bad for me. I'm a man. Okay, you go first.
3: What?
2: It's time for me to see the man, but you go first.
3: But why?
2: Well, I'll wander back there in a minute just in case... Well, just in case he talks rough to you.
3: Oh. Thank you. Thank you so much.
2: It's okay. Okay, go on back and talk to him. What I really wanted to do was get out of that front door as fast as I could. But I'd given that girl my... Well, she was a nice girl, no matter if she was working for the man, and I'd made her this kind of promise, so... Well, in a minute or two, when she didn't come out, I got up and eased through the door. Then through the door in the back. I went in and stood outside the door of the room. I knew she was inside with the man, but I couldn't hear him talking. Just stood there for a minute. Couldn't hear a thing. Then I heard her give kind of a little yip, like she was scared. Well, I was scared too, but I eased that door open. I could see her all right. He had that light on her. I couldn't see but part of him. He had his hand stuck out in the light holding this knife. He was kind of waving it, just playing with it in the light. She was watching it like it was a snake. Well, I was too scared to move or say anything because I didn't know what he'd do. Then all of a sudden she slapped at the knife. I guess she didn't know what she was doing. She slapped at it and cut her hand. She ran for the door. He started after her, and then I kind of got in the way.
5: Get out of my way, you little jerk! I said get out of my way! There! Lad, stop her! She ran all the way out. What's the idea of busting in here, punk?
2: I didn't bust in, honest. I was just going to knock on the door. When it came open, this girl came flying out of here.
5: Yeah? Well, maybe I believe that. Maybe I don't. There's a bottle on the table in front of you. Reach down and hand it to me. No, don't you move. You stay there in the light. You're right. Maybe you think I'm drunk and I don't know your name. You think I'm drunk?
2: No.
5: Riley? You think I'm drunk, Riley? Hey, listen. I didn't mean to cut the little lady. I can scare the little lady without hurting her. How about you, Francis? You scare pretty good, kid. I'm asking you a question. I want an answer. And I want it now.
2: Don't. You'd have... Sure, anything you say.
5: You think I'm drunk? Empty. Okay. Maybe I'm drunk. But I got news for you, Buster. Drunk or sober, I know you, Buster. So don't you try to run away. Don't try to hide. I'll find you, Buster. Or if I can't find you... You got some folks, haven't you, Buster?
2: Don't say that.
5: And never open your trap about quitting. You can't quit. I don't want you to. Now you get out of here. And on your way out, tell Dad to send me back another bottle.
6: Man referred to by name, Francis?
2: No, sir. I never saw him again. Just never saw the girl again either. He called me up one more time with another assignment, and I took it. At least I told the man I'd do it. And I picked up the car.
6: That when our boys tagged you?
2: Yes, sir. I had a couple of drinks. I ran through a traffic light right in front of a patrol car to make them follow me. And I cracked up the car so they could catch me. Never heard another thing until just before the second time Mr. Mason came to see me in jail. He brought me in a tray of food. There was a note in it.
6: What'd it say?
2: Don't forget. We know you, Buster.
6: Is that all?

0: don't forget. We know you, Buster.
1: Is that all?
0: Yes, sir. I didn't feel like eating my lunch.
1: Where is the note?
0: I tore it up and flushed it down the drain. Look, does any of this stuff help, Mr. Mason? I can try to remember some more.
1: Oh, no, no, Francis. Don't force your memory.
0: I guess it doesn't help.
1: It's bound to. See, Francis, evidently, you saw something which was dangerous to the man and to the men behind him.
2: I'd like to talk to that girl.
1: Yes. She is the key to the whole thing.
2: Hmm?
1: She has to be. What else did this boy see? Maybe something else, but the most obvious, significant thing is that nice girl. So, okay. She's important. We'll find her.
3: Well, as you just heard, Perry Mason has made a start, a flying start on a trail that will lead us to strange adventures and excitement, and personal danger to Perry Mason and another nice young girl named Kate Beekman. By all means, join us tomorrow, won't you?
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0: 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Understand?
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3: Hello, sweetheart. It's only me.
2: Oh, Sam. Why so modest?
3: Women, Effie. Age cannot weather nor customs stale their infinite variety.
2: Huh?
3: Against their incalculable wiles, mere man is a leaf in the wind.
2: Oh, Sam, do you really... Oh. Who was she and how windy was it?
3: Cyclonic, Effie. We had to close every window in the house.
2: But I...
3: If you will just contain your natural feminine curiosity for a few moments, I'll be right down to dictate my report on the bow window caper.
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0: What's a bow window?
1: Hmm?
0: A bow window.
1: A bow window is a bay window that you look into instead of out of.
0: Look into instead of out. Oh, Sam.
1: Get your book, Panther Girl, and slink on in.
0: Well, what was he trying to see through the bow window?
1: Hmm?
0: I mean, whose house was it?
1: Her own.
0: But if it was her own house, then why would she...
1: Goes to show you, darling, what some women will stoop to.
0: It does?
1: Mm-hmm. It was a low window.
0: Oh. Well, whenever you're ready, Sam.
1: Date, November
0: 10th.
1: 9th. Correct. 1947. To Dr. Helmut Ries.

0: right for once.
1: Yeah. From Samuel Spade, license number 137596. Subject, the Bow Window Caper. Dear Dr. Reese, I know that this report will not make pleasant reading for you, but you paid for it, so here it is. As far as I was concerned, it all started on Thursday morning when you called at my office. From your story, I gathered it had been going on for some time.
2: You will say these are merely the actions of a jealous woman, Mr. Spade. But I assure you there's more to it than that. It must be a carefully thought out plan to ruin my career, my whole life.
1: In what way, Dr. Reese?
2: She spies on my private consultations. Insults my women patients. I can no longer even keep a nurse for more than a week at a time. Scenes, hysterics, outbursts of violence. I cannot continue my work under such conditions.
1: Well, why don't you give her a divorce?
2: Why, no. This is not her desire. If it were, it would be simple. No, she wants to bring me to ruin. She wants to see me on my knees in front of the public.
1: Why?
2: That is what I want to find out. Why?
1: Doctor, I think you ought to take this case to a head doctor.
2: I have consulted a psychiatrist. He examined her. She's perfectly competent mentally. For you see, there is here already some mystery. For which one comes to a detective.
1: How long has this been going on, Dr. Reese?
2: Since 3 months only. But in this time, she has reduced me to utter desolation.
1: Dr. Reese was a very good divorce lawyer right down the hall from my office.
2: No. I discussed the matter of a divorce with her a few days back. This was her answer. You see, a receipt for the purchase of a gun. And this note in her handwriting.
1: I hope you will not force me to use this, Esther.
2: Yes.
1: What do you think she has in mind? Murder or suicide?
2: She refused to discuss it. But one thing I have noticed. Since she has bought this gun, a new development, a strange man watches my house. Several times I have caught him following me.
1: Well, she might have hired a detective to check on whether you visit a lawyer.
2: Perhaps it is very simple, but it is all too strange to be harmless.
1: I half-heartedly agreed that it might be Dr. Reese, and when your check for $100 didn't bounce, I went to work wholeheartedly. I reached your house on Pacific Avenue just as the streetlights were going on. It's a quiet neighborhood, so I could hear it before I got close enough to read the number on the door. They seemed to be slugging their way toward the back of the house, so I decided to risk an entrance. I found the doorbell, and I was about to punch it when I caught sight of your mystery man. He was crouched in a clump of shrubbery that grew under the bow window at the corner of the house. He was still there with his eyes glued to the window when I walked up behind him.
3: Hey, let go of me. Let go.
1: Come on. You're going inside.
3: Listen, I'm not just a snooper.
1: I didn't say you were. I'm just inviting you inside for a better look.
3: Now, I'm warning you, if you don't let go of me, I'm...
1: Stop squirming, will you?
3: Let go!
1: The kick he landed on me wasn't according to the Wrestling Association's rules, but I let him get away with it, mainly because I couldn't move for 3 or 4 minutes, and by that time he disappeared down the street. When I recovered my faculties and staggered back to the door, I didn't bother ringing the bell. I just walked in. The hen fight was still going on somewhere in the upper reaches of the house. Then a door burst open on the upper landing, and a girl in a nurse's uniform ran down the stairs toward me, pursued by a pale little woman with a pinched face who was brandishing a pair of brass fire tongs. You brushed past me, Dr. Reese, and headed off the pursuer.
2: Esther, stop this! Stop this at once! Have you gone crazy? Give me those fire tongs. Give them to me.
0: What's the matter, Helmut? Afraid I'll mar your light of love's beauty?
2: What started this?
0: I caught her creeping about the kitchen. She's going to poison my food.
4: I explained to you, Mrs. Reese. The doctor
2: said... Oh, don't bother explaining, Miss Roberts. These morbid fancies of hers.
0: Don't think I don't know what goes on in that office. That office where I'm not allowed anymore.
2: That's only because you make the patient so nervous, Esther.
0: I know what goes on. You and those women.
2: That will do, Esther. Go to your room.
0: Very well. But I won't have that woman in this house another day, Helmuth. Is that understood?
2: Go to your room, Esther.
0: I'm going. But remember what I said. I've warned you both.
2: I can't. There, Miss Roberts. Now, don't. There.
4: I can't stand anymore, Doctor. I tell you, it's making me a nervous wreck. I just...
1: Dr. Reese.
2: Huh? Oh, Mrs. Spade. You saw, you heard?
1: Yeah.
2: Come into my office. We'll talk.
1: I think we'd better.
4: Doctor, there's still one more patient waiting to see you, Doctor.
2: Well, have her wait a little longer. Yes. This way, Mrs. Spade.
5: London.
4: Carla, doctor will see you just as soon as he possibly can. Have you been feeling any better, Mrs. Campbell?
1: Sit down, Mrs. Spade. Thanks, but I can say what I have to say standing. Your wife's a very tragic woman, Doctor. I wish I could help her. I wish I could help you, too, but I can't.
2: You heard her threat against Miss Robbins. Was that a joke?
1: There's nothing funny about jealousy.
2: But there is this man who watches the house and the gun she bought.
1: I collared him outside just now.
2: Oh, well, did you get him to talk?
1: No, but I wouldn't worry about him if I were you. And about that gun, the Constitution says every citizen shall have the right to bear arms. Even Parnell Thomas can't do it.
2: Mr. Spade, I've not yet told you all. If I...
4: Oh, Doctor, I'm sorry to interrupt, but this patient, she's been waiting for more than an hour.
2: Well, who is she?
4: Mrs. Cavanaugh.
2: Cavanaugh, who? Well, has she been here before?
4: Of course, last week. Here's her card.
2: Oh, yes. I'd better get it over. Send her in.
4: Yes, Doctor. And Doctor, I'm resigning. I'll finish the day, of course, and then I'm through. I'm sorry.
2: Yes, well. Very well, Miss Robbins. I can't say that I blame you. Good luck.
4: Goodbye, Doctor.
1: Well, I'll be going along myself now, Doctor.
2: No. You must hear me out, Mrs. Spade. I've not yet told all. If you'll just wait until I have seen this patient, please, Mr. Spade, please.
1: Okay, I'll wait outside.
6: Oh, I beg your pardon.
2: Come on in, Mrs.
1: Spade. So, you're leaving the doctor's employ, nurse?
6: I am. Well, Mr. Spade, how does it look from the grandstand?
1: Messy?
6: Mm-hmm. You don't mind if I finish cleaning out this desk?
1: Go right ahead.
6: Thank you.
1: What's the matter with Esther, anyway?
6: I could sum the whole thing up in a single five-letter word, shall I?
1: You have.
6: Are you going to walk out on him?
1: Aren't you?
6: Yes, I am. Oh, but Esther isn't jealous of your type, if you don't mind my mentioning it.
1: I feel heartened to think that you noticed I was different.
6: Oh, I did, Mr. Spade. I really did.
1: You don't seem particularly nursey to me, either.
6: I'm not. My, you have a fast pulse, Mr. Spade.
1: Yes, I've been feeling very weak the last few minutes. I need care.
6: Oh, you know, you don't eat enough apples, Mr. Spade. Well, I guess I've finished. Oh, there's that old contact. I wonder... Mr. Spade, will you tell the doctor I've left and thank him for me again?
1: Aren't you going to see him before you go?
6: No, I'm not. He'd only beg me to stay, and it's... Well, it's simply out of the question. Oh, the poor guy. I just don't know what I'd do if I were in his place. For you, Mr. Spade.
1: I did, and I told her. She told me I was a victim of hypertension and left me with my mouth open and no thermometer in it. 5 minutes after she'd gone out through the front entrance, your wife came down the stairs looking knowingly at me and the door to the doctor's office and left by the same route. 10 minutes after that, I was halfway through a 1937 National Geographic that was the latest edition on the waiting room table and had reached the third paragraph on the natural beauties of Winona County, Minnesota. But I never finished. First thing I saw when I entered the room was Mrs. Cavanaugh, your patient.
7: Why did he do it?
1: You, doctor, were standing over her, nervously twitching off the rubber glove from your right hand. You tested her throat for pulse, then listened through a stethoscope. It was purely a formality. One of the .38 caliber slugs had entered the right temple. The other had torn through the base of the skull. How did it happen?
2: I don't know. I had completed the examination and walked over there to put my instruments away. When I turned back, she had a gun in her hand. Before I could stop her, she pulled the trigger. Suicide, of course.
1: Why?
2: Well, I just told her the truth, that there was nothing I or any other doctor could do for her. But she had perhaps a month, perhaps less. She had suffered great pain, of course, for some time.
1: You saw her shoot herself, you say?
2: Yes. The gun, she took it out of my desk drawer. I'd removed it from my wife's room earlier today.
1: I see. Well, doctor, this is the neatest suicide I ever saw. No powder burns, and from the way she's lying, she must have shot herself in the direction of that window, at least 10 feet away. She screamed before the shots were fired and had time to fire a second bullet into her head and throw the gun across the room before she fell.
8: Well, Helmer,
0: At last it's happened, hasn't it?
2: Esther, leave this room.
0: I told Helmuth one of the husbands would catch up with him.
6: Pretty, wasn't she? I don't remember this one.
1: The expression on your face might have been horror or fear or both, Dr. Reese. But your wife was smiling. When my eyes left her face, I noticed a leaf clinging to the hem of her coat. It might have come from the shrub that grew up against the house. And her shoes were splashed with mud that could have and probably did come from the cultivated flower bed just outside the bow window.
5: Makers of Wild Root Cream Oil are presenting the weekly Sunday adventure of Dashiell Hammett's famous private detective, Sam Spade.

0: Now, here's important news on good grooming. Better than 4 out of 5 users of Wild Root Cream Oil say they prefer Wild Root Cream Oil to all other hair tonics. Here is new and even more conclusive evidence that Wild Root Cream Oil is again and again the choice of men who put good grooming first. So if you want the well-groomed look that helps you get ahead socially and on the job, listen. Recently, thousands of people from coast to coast who bought Wild Root Cream Oil for the first time were asked, how does Wild Root Cream Oil compare with the hair tonic you previously used? The results were amazing. Better than 4 out of 5 who replied said they preferred Wild Root Cream Oil. And no wonder. It gives you the advantages that men consider most important. Wild Root Cream Oil grooms your hair neatly and naturally, relieves annoying dryness, and removes loose dandruff. What's more, non-alcoholic Wild Root Cream Oil is the only leading hair tonic that contains soothing lanolin. That's like the oil of your skin. So ask for Wild Root Cream Oil. Again and again, the choice of men who put good grooming first. And now back to the Bow Window Caper, tonight's adventure with Sam Spade.
1: Obviously, there were two equally good suspects in the Kavanaugh murder. Either your wife had killed her in a jealous rage, or you'd killed her with your wife's gun to frame her for the murder. I decided to let the police worry it out and went home to bed. The morning headlines were a bit of a surprise. Nurse sought in shooting of mystery woman. Item: the cops had found Celeste Robbins' fingerprints all over the murder gun. And item: Mrs. Kavanaugh, the murdered woman, had given a vacant lot as her address, and her body was lying unclaimed at the morgue. I decided to pay her a visit. Maxie, hey, Maxie.
2: What? Oh, Sam. Sammy, my boy. Hey, it's good to look on you.
1: How are you, Maxie?
2: Oh, fine, fine. What brings you here, Sam?
1: The Kavanaugh woman.
2: The Kavanaugh, huh? Let's see who's with us today. Stiftel, Milton, Schwartz, Kelly. I knew him, nice guy. Feige. Aha, Kavanaugh. Rose. Hello, Rose. Hey, Sam, don't you want to look at Rose?
1: No, I've seen her.
2: Yeah, just checked her back in. Autopsy. Say, you do collect queer ones, Sam. Mm. Now, you take her. Why would anybody in the world knock her off? In her condition, all he needed to do was wait. A month, a couple of weeks.
1: Bad as that, huh?
2: Worse.
1: Anybody claim her yet?
2: Well, that... Hello. Something we can do for you?
3: My name is Kavanaugh. I've come for my wife.
1: He was standing with his back to me, and I didn't get a good look at his face until he walked over to the desk with Master. The voice tipped me even before I saw the face. It was the man I'd caught outside your office window less than half an hour before the murder. If he recognized me, he didn't let it show. I waited while he went in with Maxie. When he came out, there were tears streaming down his face. I'd been waiting for two reasons. I had had some questions to ask him, and I had wanted to pay back that jolt he'd given me the night before. I left without doing either. Hello, sweetheart. Any calls?
4: Lieutenant Dundee of Homicide.
1: Yeah.
4: Dr. Reese.
1: Mm-hmm.
4: And there's a girl waiting inside. Wouldn't give any name.
1: So you let her wait in my private office?
4: Well, I don't think you'll mind when you've seen her. She's by way of being a knockout.
1: Well, thank you, Effie. That was very thoughtful of you, Dan.
4: You're welcome, Sam.
5: Sam, please. Please don't be angry with me for coming here. I had to talk to somebody.
1: What you need is a good criminal lawyer, Nurse Rodham.
5: Oh, no. Oh, no. Do you think I killed that man?
1: How did your prints get on that gun? And don't tell me she threatens you with it and you grab it out of her hand.
5: No, no, I didn't. I did nothing at all.
1: Take it easy, nurse. Take it easy. Would you like a drink or something?
5: No, no, of course. Thank you anyway. I'll be all right. Well, she came in from shopping 3 days ago, just as nice as pie. And she came creeping around. You know how she is. And she said, I bought something today. It's lovely. And with that, she hauled this gun out of her handbag. And so, to humor her, I took it and I looked at it. That was foolish.
1: It certainly was foolish.
5: Well, nickel plated, ideal surface for fingerprints. And I remember she was wearing gloves. Struck me as peculiar at the time, but I'm so stupid. I didn't think of it until just now.
1: Everything's a little peculiar about this caper. A woman who was dying anyway gets shot. Nobody even seems to know who she was. Doesn't make sense.
5: No, no, it doesn't make much sense. What should I do, Sam? Give myself up?
1: I think you should.
5: Yes, I thought you'd say that. All right, phone the police.
1: You got a lot of courage. Sure you don't want to drink?
5: No. No, thank you. I'll be all right. I'll be all right.
6: Homicide. Dundee.
1: Dundee, Sam Spade. I got the Robbins girl here in my office. She wants to check in.
6: Oh? Well, tell her to forget it, Sam. Reese's wife just made a full confession.
1: That tore it. In my anxiety to see how you were bearing up under the shock, Doctor, I blew a buck and a half of your money on a taxi all the way out to your address on Pacific Avenue. To my astonishment, you were wearing a look of real distress.
7: I don't understand it, Mr. Spade. This confessing, it's not like her. It's all too strange to be harmless.
5: Dr. Reed, I'd like to talk to you alone. Do you mind, Mr. Spade?
1: Go right ahead. My ears outside your consulting room, but all I could hear was a few vague murmurs. Then, for no good reason, I decided to have a look at your wife's bedroom upstairs. The cops had been there before me, so I didn't expect to find much, and I didn't. I was tapping the woodwork with secret panels or something when I heard a heavy tread on the stairway. I wheeled around, my hands inside my coat. A jolly-looking character in coveralls was standing in the doorway.
8: Home Electronics.
1: I beg your pardon?
8: Dagen, Home Electronics. I come to take the equipment.
1: What equipment?
8: The dictograph. She don't need it no more. Ask me, she hurt too much.
1: Mrs. Reese had a dictograph installed?
8: Yeah, a metal type installation. Yeah, this here's a speaker. Yeah, my own design. Looks like a portable radio, don't it?
1: Now, where's the other end? Where's the microphone?
8: It's in the doc's private office. You interested, eh?
1: Yeah, turn it on, will you?
8: Oh, sure. Yeah, we'll get it tuned in a minute there. Oh, feedback. Wait a minute, I'll fix it.
9: Let her talk. What can she tell?
8: I don't know. But it's uncanny the way she
9: knew. Nice,
8: huh? Every
9: word we spoke together.
8: That's because of the dictograph.
9: Neat
8: rig, huh?
1: Shut up.
9: We cannot allow this terrible tragedy to come between us. We love each other. Nothing can change that.
8: Oh, boy. Yeah, that's as nice, no, ain't it?
1: Quiet.
9: I just... No, please. Please don't. Now stop it, Holmes. I don't want you. Please don't.
10: What is it? What has happened?
9: What has happened? You asked that. When I've been attacked by a mad woman and accused of murder, all in the space of 12 hours.
10: But it's all over now.
9: Just so, Helen. Yes, it's all over.
1: Would you turn it up a little more?
8: Sure, turn it up.
1: Hold it.
9: It's over. And I'm very, very ashamed. I suppose it was my usual thing. I always get sorry for a poor, weak man and get involved. But this time, I'm sorry for her.
10: Celeste.
9: When I was a kid, I liked it. It used to make me feel powerful and, well, to watch them squirm. But it's no fun anymore watching another woman in the agonies of jealousy. And you, I thought you were just weak. You're a brutal, unscrupulous murderer.
10: What are you saying, Sally?
9: You killed Mrs. Cavanaugh.
10: Why, that's impossible.
9: You stood deliberately in that window and you fired two shots right at
8: him. What gives you?
10: Why weren't my fingerprints on that gun?
9: Because you were wearing your rubber gloves, Doctor.
10: Celeste, don't say any more.
9: No.
5: Here, help me. Help me get his shirt off, Mr. Spade. He's been shot.
1: Who shot him, you?
7: Through the window, the same man, the one who watched the house.
5: Hold this tourniquet tight, please.
7: Nothing. A flesh wound. His aim was bad.
1: Yeah, too bad. Cavanaugh, you still out there? You got nothing to worry about. He's still alive.
3: I missed him.
1: Give me a hand. Come on. That's it.
3: I missed him.
1: That was lucky. You're taking the rap of your wife's murder, too, if you're a better shot.
3: He did it. He killed my wife. I was at the window. I saw him. What I don't understand is why his wife confessed.
5: She loves him, Mr. Cavanaugh. You should understand that.
1: I guess that's what happens to love when it gets crossed up. Why didn't you tell the police what you saw?
3: They'd have hung it on me. She was a stranger to everyone else. I've been quarreling with her, suspicious, acting like a maniac. She never told me. She must have been going to one doctor after another, trying to find one that would give her one ray of hope. In pain all the time, too, and never letting on. Never. Even after that first visit she made to Reese's office, I didn't tumble. I I thought she was meeting him on the sly. And I followed her both times. That last time I carried a gun. I might have killed her if what I suspected had been true.
7: I'm very sorry, Mr. Cavanaugh. I didn't realize.
1: You're pretty late with your regrets, Doctor. I don't quite figure you either. Maybe the prison psychiatrist can.
11: Dundee homicide.
1: Dundee, tear up Mrs. Reese's confession. Come on over and get the doctor.
11: Dr. Reese?
1: Yeah. By the way, he accidentally shot himself in the arm. Isn't that right, Doctor?
7: What? Yes. Accidentally.
3: Why didn't she tell me? Why didn't she tell me?
1: I don't know, Cavanaugh. Women. Sometimes they make too much sense, or we don't make enough, or maybe we're all crazy. And that, Dr. Reese, is the crop. The risk of laboring a point is also the mystery of why a nice girl like Celeste Robbins ever fell for a guy like you. You'll have plenty of free time to think it over between now and the trial. If you find the answer, drop me a line. Period. End of report.
4: You know, Sam, that's Celeste. I like her. I wish we could do something for her.
1: Well, I've already thought of that, Evie.
4: Oh? What are you going to do, Sam?
1: Type that up, sweetheart, and I'll write you a happy ending.
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4: Oh, here's the report, Sam. Do you want to read it over?
1: I do not. File it under F, but forget.
4: About that poor Celeste, Sam.
1: Oh, yeah. Well, I made a date with Celeste to take her dancing tomorrow night. She needs cheering up, you know.
4: Well, what for?
1: Well, you said she needed help.
4: Well, that isn't exactly the kind of help I had in mind.
1: Oh.
4: I don't see why it's necessary.
1: Effie, we must each of us give a particular kind of help each of us is particularly equipped to give.
4: Very well. She used to make over men just to get the other women jealous.
1: That she did. Aren't other women silly to allow themselves to get jealous when they know just what she's up to?
4: Idiotic.
1: Sure thing. And go home, Effie. I'm a lousy dancer.
4: Oh, very well. Have fun, Sam. Good night, Sam.
1: Good night, sweetheart.

The Adventures of Sam Spade, Dashiell Hammett's famous private detective, are produced and directed by William Spear. Sam Spade is played by Howard Duff. Lorene Tuttle is Effie. The Adventures of Sam Spade are written for radio by Bob Tallman and Gil Dowd, with musical direction by Lud Gluskin. This is Dick Joy, reminding you that next Sunday, author Dashiell Hammett and producer William Spear join forces for another adventure with Sam Spade, brought to you by Wild Root Cream Oil. Again and again, the choice of men who put good grooming first.

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0: presenting Orson Welles as the Third Man. The Lives of Harry Lime. The fabulous stories of the immortal character originally created in the motion picture The Third Man, with zither music by Anton Karoff.
1: That was the shot that killed Harry Lime. He died in a sewer beneath Vienna. As those of you know who saw the movie The Third Man. Yes, that was the end of Harry Lime. But it was not the beginning. Harry Lime had many lives. And I can recount all of them. How do I know? Very simple. Because my name is Harry Lime. Friends, the story of my marriage, my first marriage, and believe you me, my last. It all began in the funny little city of Becerrata. There isn't much to do there except get married. Principal local occupation, of course, is getting rich, and that's what brought me to Becerrata. It's hidden away, as you probably know, in a remote corner of Saudi Arabia. Mines of black gold, oil derricks dot the landscape as far as you can see, and huddled beneath these modern steel skeletons lies a city as old as the East. Curio dealers hawk their wares in the narrow winding streets. Beggars doze in shadowed doorways. Robed Arabs mingle with Europeans and soiled whites. And the city drowses with all the indolence of Asia. An ideal place for a murder and a double cross in oil. Oil to grease the skids of fortune for Harry Lime.

0: And now, Orson Welles as Harry Lime, the third man in Love Affair.
1: Nicaragua, Saudi Arabia. Harry Lime, that's me. A happy young bachelor strolling along the narrow street that led from the Grand Hotel to the native bazaar.
2: Oh, noble one, a moment of your time.
1: I'm sorry, friend.
2: I am not a beggar, O heaven-born. I am teller of fortune.
1: Yes, but I'm...
2: The past, the present, the future. I see all,
1: yes,
2: I tell all.
1: Very interesting.
2: Oh,
1: sure.
2: Greatest of great lords, may your back never bend.
1: Oh, thank you.
2: May your beard never grow white.
1: Well, I'll try not to. Thank
2: a
1: you.
2: A little backsheesh, and I read your fortune.
1: Thanks very much, old man. I'm busy making my fortune. I don't need to have it told.
2: Show me your palm, noble one. Let me but see the line of your destiny.
1: Okay, friend, but make it snappy.
2: Ah, the hand of the wanderer, the seeker. It is difficult to tell your fortune, my lord, because you have no fortune. You have many fortune.
1: Well, that's nice to hear, old man, but let's get down to cases. When am I going to get rich?
2: You will always be near to wealth and see many women.
1: Oh, that's good.
2: Beautiful women.
1: Well, that's better.
2: Dark women.
1: I like blondes, too.
2: But only one wife.
1: Also redheads. What's that about a wife?
2: Noble one, you will only be married once.
1: Well, and once is too much. To put it mildly, I'm afraid you've got your fortunes mixed up.
2: You will travel, great one, quickly and across many lands. And you travel with wife.
1: Okay, now you've had your fun. I'll say goodbye.
2: Wait, you have not paid me.
1: Why should I, friend? I'm Harry Lime. You don't know about me. I'll fill a book, and nobody's going to write it without paying me royalties. So long, old man.
3: Feel the same sweet, generous Harry Lime.
1: Schweig, what are you doing in Becerrata?
3: Just exactly what you think I'm doing, checking up on you.
1: The same sweet, lovable Carl Schweig.
3: Where can we talk, eh?
1: Almost anywhere. It's the time for Salat and all the Valorous. Come on, go on to this cafe here.
3: It doesn't look very clean.
1: It'll answer your needs, don't you think? You follow me?
3: Well, there doesn't seem to be anyone around.
1: What do you want, Schweig?
3: What do I want? I want to know whether you've obtained the oil leases. That is what you're being paid for, isn't it, Mr. Lyon?
1: Not too well paid.
3: Quit toying with me, Harry.
1: I'm not toying with you. What do you expect? Everything in the city moves by inches. I've made friends here. I'm real chummy with Alathan. I think I've got him in a receptive mood. Actually, I'm sure he doesn't realize how important oil is going to be here in a few years. If I can't force him to sign the minute, things don't work that way.
3: I know. We have perfect confidence in him.
1: And why did you come here?
3: To make sure that our confidence wasn't misplaced.
1: Oh, I see. Yeah.
3: And you think you might be able to settle the matter of the oil leases?
1: An appointment with the elephant late this afternoon. He's out at the Summer Palace now. It's about 40 miles from the city. When I get back, I'll get in touch with you. He'll be at the Grand Hotel, I guess.
3: I'll be gone by this afternoon, Harry, but I do have others working for me. I'll know it if you try to double-cross me.
1: Your government will get the leases, Schweig. How about the money?
3: I brought you a draft to pay for your services to debt. Here.
1: Yeah. And thank you. Hey, what's this? And this hardly covers my hotel bill. I'm forgetting it. You're trying to...
3: Your final payment will be waiting for you at the Bank International when you have concluded negotiation.
1: Well, anyone at the bank know when I...
3: They'll know, Harry. They'll know.
1: I'm still burning about the size of the checks. I left Schweig and headed for the Bank International. I hadn't been surprised to learn that Schweig's government had other agents in Becerrata, but I wondered how it was possible for someone employed by the bank to know when the Alathan had acceded to my requests. As I entered the shabby monument to finance, I searched the bland, inscrutable faces behind the cages, but they told me nothing. Well, I'd come to cash the check, not play charades. I slid the infuriating little piece of engraved paper through the opening of the window of the chief teller, a lovely-looking lad, if you care for the pockmarked, beady-eyed, murderous type. He glanced down at the check and then up at me.
4: You are Harry Lyman?
1: Yes, I have my credentials.
4: That won't be necessary. You are already well known in this city.
1: That's very flattering.
4: How did you want this, Mr. Lyman?
1: I don't care about the denominations. I want it in American money.
4: American money?
1: Yeah, you see, I'm an American. I'm sentimental about American money.
4: Very well, Mr. Lyman. Mm. Here you are, sir. $500.
1: Thank you.
4: However, with the current rate of exchange, I might advise you to...
5: Pardon me, Mr. Lime.
1: Huh?
5: I apologize for approaching you on the street, but I must speak to you at once.
1: Who are you?
5: My name would not mean anything to you, but I can tell you this. I am no friend of Carl Schweig.
1: Oh, that's good. Any enemy of Carl Schweig is a friend of mine. What can I do for you?
5: It is a matter of what I can do for you. To begin with, may I drive you back to your hotel?
1: I have my own car. Sir.
5: You do not own a car, Mr. Lyme, and the Citroën you have rented, you did not use today. You left it in the hotel garage to be serviced. You want it in good running order.